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In fact, the new drip grind is made from the same rich coffees, so it's no wonder people love it. There's a cash saving in it, too. It's always freshly roasted, so there's no need for fancy, high-priced containers. 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So, for the holidays, when you're getting your groceries, call that to mind and ask for Chase and Sandman dated coffee in the new drip grind.

very welcome and talented addition to the Hollywood scene and the American screen, and a most charming addition to our own troopers tonight, is our lovely guest, Geraldine Fitzgerald. Miss Fitzgerald's ability has made her one of the most brilliant lights on the movie marquees, as earned by her splendid performances in Wuthering Heights and Dark Victory. Geraldine Fitzgerald's newest chance to shine will be found in Warner Brothers' forthcoming picture, A Child is Born. She appears for us tonight in an original play written by Cyril Kramer, entitled Family Album. Miss Geraldine Fitzgerald.

0: The scene opens in the living room of the Thompson residence. It is a quiet, rainy Sunday afternoon. A young girl and a boy are seated on the divan, looking through an old family photograph album.
1: This is taken about 1895, huh?
2: Did you ever see anything so funny in all your life? Just look at those old pictures.
1: They're better than a comic strip. Hey, look at that one there, will you? Looks like the front of a fur shop. But many a soiled vest beats under those bushy brown beards.
2: The one in the middle is my Uncle Abner. He ran away from home when he was 15 to be a circus clown.
1: I don't know why he had to run away from home. So who's that guy there?
2: My grandfather.
1: Your grandfather?
2: Yes, when he was young. After all, even grandfathers were young once.
1: That's hard to believe. Who's the little lady opposite him?
2: Grandmother.
1: When she was young?
2: Yes.
1: Boy, that's some couple.
2: This picture was taken before they were married.
1: They look like a couple of tintype passport photos.
2: Well, what do you expect? It was taken in 1899, while they were at a church picnic.
1: Over 40 years ago. No, that was just 40 years ago. So, will you get a load of that haircut? And that celluloid collar?
2: Look at her. Did you ever see so much hair in all your life? And that bustle. She does have a sort of a sweet expression, though.
1: Yeah, sweet and simple.
2: They were supposed to have been awfully in love.
1: Oh, that's a laugh. Why, will you look at them? About as much expression in life as a couple of stuffed mackerels. What did they know about romance in those days?
2: I bet they didn't even know the word.
1: Why, of course not. Don't suppose he even had a chance to propose to her. Everything was probably negotiated by the families.
2: Do you really think so?
1: Absolutely. How could they make love to each other? Sitting around all evening looking at stereopticon slides in the parlor while the old folks look down from the sitting room, making sure he go home by 9 o'clock.
2: I feel sorry for them.
1: Yeah, so do I. No moonlight rides in the car with the top down.
2: No movies to go to and hold hands in the dark.
1: No goodnight kisses.
2: It must have been awful to be in love in those days.
1: Them? In love? Why, they didn't know what it meant, the poor saps.

0: church picnics are such fun, aren't they, Philip?
1: Great fun. Kathleen.
0: Yes, Philip?
1: Kathleen, could I talk to you for a few minutes alone?
0: Alone?
1: Yes.
0: But we can't leave the game.
1: Oh, yes, we can. They'll never miss us.
0: Miss Wellington would. She has the sharpest eyes of any chaperone in the world. And she takes a census of her brood every 20 minutes.
1: We'll be back before 20 minutes. She'll never know we're gone.
0: No, I couldn't.
1: Please, there's something I want to tell you.
0: Can't you tell me here?
1: Oh, no, not in front of all these people. This is something important.
0: Important?
1: Yes. Won't you come, Kathleen? There's a quiet spot near the stream. You know, where the big sycamore hangs over into the water.
0: Oh, Philip, we shouldn't.
1: But I've got to talk to you.
0: All right. But only for a few minutes.
1: Only for a few minutes. Here, take my hand.
0: Oh, Philip, be careful. It's slippery.
1: Look out for that mud.
0: I can't get across.
1: I'll carry you.
0: Oh, no, Philip, put me down. You'll fall.
1: No, not a chance.
0: If someone should see us.
1: Oh, they won't. There, how's that? Delivered safe and sound.
0: Well?
1: But what?
0: Hadn't you better put me down? Well, across, you know.
1: Oh, sure. Here's the old sycamore.
0: Every time I come here, I expect to find it tumbled into the water.
1: Oh, it's good for another 100 years. You know, I bet that's a wise old tree.
0: Let's sit under it where it's cool.
1: Oh, here, wait a minute. You'd better sit on my coat. Ground might be damp.
0: Thank you. It's been a lovely day, hasn't it?
1: Yes, it has.
0: In all the years we've had our church picnics here, it's never rained. That's quite a record.
1: It's unbelievable.
0: Oh, it's nice here by the stream, so quiet and peaceful. When I was very, very young, I used to come to the old sycamore and read poetry.
1: You're like a poem yourself, Kathleen. Beautiful, delicate, fragile.
0: Philip.
1: You're lovely.
0: You shouldn't talk like that.
1: I'm only telling the truth. Kathleen, your hands are so little and soft, adorable.
0: Oh, Philip, there was something you wanted to tell me.
1: Well, it's rather difficult to say.
0: Difficult?
1: Kathleen, you'll try to understand.
0: Yes, Philip.
1: Well, Kathleen, I'm going away.
0: Going away? Oh, well, for a visit.
1: No, I'm going away for good.
0: I don't understand.
1: You said you'd try.
0: But why are you leaving? Aren't you happy here?
1: No, not very.
0: Haven't the people been friendly and helpful?
1: Oh, I couldn't ask for better friends or finer people.
0: And why are you going away?
1: Kathleen, I've got to leave. For 2 years, I've been practicing law here in Clinton, barely eking out an existence. Living from hand to mouth. There's no future here for me. I can't do the things I want. I can't have the things I want.
0: But you can't expect to accomplish everything in a day, Philip.
1: No, but the days become weeks and months and years, and I only get deeper into the rut. Kathleen, there are things I've got to do while I'm young.
0: Oh, but you are so young, Philip. It might take a while, but you've no right to be impatient.
1: It's no use, Kathleen. I've been thinking about this for a long time.
0: You have?
1: Yes, I've got it all planned. I thought I'd go to one of the larger cities, Chicago maybe. A young lawyer would have a future there, a chance to make money.
0: And is money so important to you?
1: It is right now.
0: Then maybe you're right, Philip. Maybe you should go to Chicago. Perhaps there is no future for you in Clinton.
1: You want me to go?
0: Yes. Yes, if you think that's best.
1: Well, I think you do want me to go.
0: I didn't mean
1: it. And after I'm gone, maybe that'll give you a chance to marry Herbert Matthews.
0: Maybe it will.
1: Sure, I see it all now. That's what you want, to get me out of the way, isn't it?
0: Yes, of course.
1: His father's the richest man in town. You'd be a fine lady if you marry him, with a carriage and horses and a big house on the hill.
0: Yes.
1: You're glad of this opportunity to get rid of me.
0: Yes, I am.
1: He doesn't have to work or struggle or count the pennies. Everything comes easy to him. That's what you like.
0: Yes.
1: Oh, Kathleen.
0: Yes.
1: Kathleen, my darling. What have I been saying?
0: Oh,
1: please, Philip. Forgive me. Let me dry those tears.
0: Thank you. I'm all right now.
1: Oh, I'm so sorry, Kathleen, for what I said.
0: And I'm sorry for what I said.
1: calling when we only have these last few precious minutes left. Our last chance to say goodbye.
0: When are you leaving?
1: Tomorrow morning.
0: So soon?
1: Close my office, taking down my shingle. I'm ready to go.
0: Ready to go.
1: Oh, Kathleen, if I could only take you with me. If I only had something to offer you.
0: Take me with you, Philip.
1: What?
0: Take me with you.
1: You mean you'd marry me?
0: Yes. Yes, I'd marry you.
1: Oh, but Kathleen, you don't know what you're saying.
0: I do. My darling, do you think I could lose you now?
1: But it's impossible.
0: No, it isn't.
1: I haven't a job. I haven't a penny to my name.
0: I don't care. I love you.
1: And your father would never let you marry.
0: It's only you and I and our happiness.
1: He'd never forgive you, Kathleen.
0: I don't care. I don't care whether he'd forgive me or not. I don't care what any of them would think.
1: But, Kathleen, you don't know what it is to be penniless and friendless in a big city.
0: We can't ever be friendless, we two.
1: And it'll be a long, desperate struggle before I get started again.
0: I won't mind, Philip.
1: But our love couldn't last that way. You'd grow to hate me.
0: Hate you, Philip, because we were working together, fighting to make something wonderful out of our lives. Oh, darling, you don't know what you're saying.
1: You won't be sorry?
0: Never.
1: Oh, my darling. Will you marry me tonight, Kathleen?
0: Yes, this very night.
1: We won't have much time to get ready.
0: I'll make an excuse to leave the picnic now. A headache.
1: Wellington will never believe you.
0: He's got to believe me.
1: I'll offer to drive you home.
0: After some persuasion, I'll accept.
1: You'll have to change in a hurry.
0: I won't lose a minute. Luckily, there'll be no one at home before 7.
1: I'll be in front of the house with the carriage.
0: I'll be ready. Oh, Philip, let's hurry.
1: Wait, darling.
0: What is it?
1: I want to kiss you. May I, Kathleen?
0: Yes, Philip.
1: Kathleen, you know I'll be good to you. I'll make you happy.
0: I know you will, darling.
1: No matter what happens, no matter what the future has in store for us, know this, my darling. I'll never stop loving you.
0: And I'll always love you, Philip.

0: No, honey, those old fogies never knew what love meant. The poor saps.
1: Poor grandmother, what she must have missed.
0: Yeah, poor grandfather. Guess never had a chance to realize what real love was.
1: No, huh? I'm certainly glad we didn't live in that time.
0: Yeah, me too. Look, honey, put away the album, will you? If I take time, I'll tell you how pretty you are.
1: Nice of you to notice.
0: Yes, sir, you'll be all right. If your nose isn't turned up like that.
1: Thanks. You're kind of nice yourself.
0: Happy?
1: Mm-hmm.
0: Kiss?
1: Mm-hmm.
0: Oh. What's the matter?
1: Oh, I was just thinking of Grandma.
0: Oh, forget Grandma. We waste enough time already.

This is Don Amici, and the chase in San Juan now continues. At this time of the year, when the bite of winter is in the air and Christmas is just around the pine tree, spring seems like a distant memory. But Pietro Cimara caught the inspiring promise of the season's thrilling beauty in his composition, Song of Spring, Canto de Primavera.

0: An old familiar sight and a mighty welcome one of these parts used to be that of Billy Gilbert, peering out from behind his wondrous Gilbertian mustache. But those days are gone forever. Billy has decided to come out of hiding, and his mustache is just a thing of ticklish memory, which naturally leaves us all a little shaken, but nonetheless pleased to welcome breezy Billy Gilbert. Billy, how is everything?
1: And how is it with you, Mr. Amici? I certainly think you're looking peachy. Boy, your eyes is bright and snappy. Do you think maybe you got a fever, old chappy?
0: Billy, that's poetry.
1: Of course. In the spring, a young man's fancy lightly turns. Darn it.
0: Yeah, well, so they say, but Billy, this isn't spring anymore.
1: I know that, but I'm still a young man.
0: And fancy.
1: Oh, you're just saying that to be nice.
0: Well, Billy, pull it or not, it's good to see you so happy.
1: Sure, I'm happy like the bee that bumbles, because I don't got no more thrumbles. Isn't that tender?
0: Now, that's rare. Too rare. Look, Billy, do you break into this sort of thing often?
1: Sure. Why do you think I got long hair like a bohem, like a bohem, like a bohunk? I mean, like a Brahma. I got long hair like a poet.
0: Just the creature of songs and sonnets, huh?
1: That's right. Sonnet sides up. Like this. The north wind is calling, the snow is falling, and falling and falling and falling and falling and falling and falling.
0: Billy, I hate to interrupt.
1: Then why do you do it? And falling and falling and falling.
0: Looks like a long, hard winter.
1: And falling and falling.
0: Billy, please, will you?
1: Can I help it if we got a blizzard, a bizzard, a lizard? I mean a bus. Can I help it if it's falling and falling and falling?
0: I want to hear more of your poetry, Billy.
1: Aha, you see, you can't get enough of it. It gets into your blood, doesn't it?
0: Yes, and into my hair.
1: Oh, thank you. Thank you. For that, I give you my most beautiful, my most delicious, my biggest masterpuss.
0: Well, let's have it.
1: Well, I haven't written it yet. But, oh, is it beautiful? All about a star.
0: Oh, a star, huh? Yeah. Like a twinkle, twinkle, little star, maybe?
1: Yes, yeah, that's it. Yeah. Oh, that's how it starts.
0: How I wonder what you are.
1: Oh, it's coming to me.
0: Up above the world so high.
1: Yes, up above the world so high. Boy, am I getting it.
0: Like a diamond in the sky.
1: That's got it. Marvelous. Oh, Mr. Amici, that's the best poem I ever wrote.
0: Yeah, Billy. You know, I don't see how you do it.
1: Of course not. You got to be born with it. It comes easy when you're a genius. Say, I can rhyme anything. Sometimes I wonder how I do it.
0: Sometimes I wonder why.
1: Because they're so beautiful. Like this. Asparagus is good, I guess, for little hers and hims. But as for me, it's hamburgers and good old Boston Bims.
0: And good old Boston witches?
1: You know, good old Boston Bims. You know, Boston Bob Bims. You know, Stern Bims. Lima Bims. Oh, everybody knows who is Beans.
0: Billy, look, can't you say beans?
1: And spoil a beautiful poem? Don't be ridiculous. Cut it out.
0: Consider it cut.
1: All right, then. I'll tell you more poetry. She's beautiful. Listen. Hooray for the birds, hooray for the bees. But not for the golden rat, because it makes me...
0: That doesn't rhyme.
1: It does if you use your imagination. You don't got any.
0: Well, I still don't think it rhymes.
1: Oh, so it's so silly. I can rhyme anything.
0: Well, now look, Billy, there are some words that have no rhymes at all.
1: Please, Mr. Mitchie, don't tell me my business. If you're a poet, you make rhymes. That's oblivious.
0: Yeah. All right, then rhyme this, then. There was an old lady with hair of silver.
1: You want me to rhyme with silver?
0: That's it.
1: Oh, that's easy. Makes me sick and tired, the kind of people I got.
0: Well, can you do it?
1: Of course I can do it. There was an old lady with hair of silver who had... Say, wouldn't it be nice if her hair was gold?
0: No, it wouldn't.
1: It was just an idea. Let's see. There was an old lady with hair of silver who had this... She had on her hat... Say, how about dyeing her hair red?
0: No, Billy, no.
1: Well, why not?
0: Because I don't want her to dye her hair red.
1: Oh, you don't want her to. A fine thing. Poor old lady wants to dye her hair. What's the matter? Can she have a little fun? Christmas is coming. The holidays is making fun for everybody else. And there's that poor little old lady sitting home all by herself. And the tears is streaming down her little cheeks just because you won't let her dye her hair. How could you have done it? How could a monster be so cruel?
0: Oh, now, Billy, I'm sorry.
1: You're sorry. A fine time to be sorry. You ruined the poor old lady's holidays, and you're sorry. All right, you brute. Just for that, I won't do it. And you can't make me do it.
0: Yeah, but Billy...
1: No. You don't win me back with your pulley words. Get down on your knees and beg, and still I wouldn't do it.
0: You won't do what?
1: I won't rhyme silver, and nobody can make me. Good evening, Mr. Amici.
0: Thank you, Billy Gilbert.

The world is presently singing the song hits from the new Rodgers and Hart show, Too Many Girls, which can hardly come under the heading of news, for the world has been singing Rodgers and Hart melodies since it's had time to sing. As for myself, I like to go back to one of their former hits, the Connecticut Yankee. Old tunes of theirs and old favorites of mine. My Heart Stood Still and Thou Swell. Bring in the old, Robert.

0: page in the book, that same old book, that you can't get too much of a good thing. And to show you how many people believe that's true, here is the latest news.
1: The news keeps pouring in from every side that people like Chase and Sandvin dated drip grind coffee so much, they just can't get enough of it. 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

0: Say, that's quite an outfit you got on there, Charlie.
1: You like it?
0: Yeah, I sure do. What's the occasion?
1: Well, this is the costume I wear in my new picture, Charlie and the Carthy Detective, see? This is my Sherlock Holmes hat. It's my two-way hat, see?
0: Two-way?
1: Yeah. I don't know whether I'm coming or going in it. I'm working on a case right now.
0: Yeah, I noticed you looking at her. I'll bring her in, Inspector, so you can give her the third degree. Geraldine.
2: Yes, Tom?
0: I want you to meet the man who is known around these parts for his wit, his talent, and his cleverness.
1: Oh, yes.
0: I'm referring, of course, to...
2: Of course.
0: Edgar Bergen.
1: It's
2: a great pleasure, Mr. Bergen.
3: Oh, thank you.
2: Of course, I don't have to tell you I've heard a lot about you.
1: Well, after all, his name is bound to get around, being so closely associated with me.
2: And who are you, little boy?
1: I'm Charlie McCarthy, that's who I am.
2: Oh, you're Charlie McCarthy.
1: Yeah.
2: Well, that must make you very happy.
1: Yeah, well, Why, don't you know who Charlie McCarthy is?
2: Oh, you'll pardon me for being uninformed, but just who is Charlie McCarthy?
1: He is... Miss Fitzgerald. Don't you ever hear a clever fellow talking with Edgar Bergen?
2: Oh, yes. I think the world of Don Amici.
1: Well, yes. I have never seen anybody miss a point like she does. I'm Charlie McCarthy, see?
2: Well, don't you worry. When you grow up, you may be famous, too.
1: Yes. Miss Fitzgerald, you are now looking upon McCarthy, presently starring in his latest cinema epic, Charlie McCarthy Detective, see?
2: Oh, I'm so sorry, sir.
1: Yeah.
2: I didn't know.
1: No.
2: So you've just finished your picture. I'm sure it's a masterpiece.
1: You can say that again. Everybody's talking about it. Around our house.
2: Who's in the picture?
1: Well, I'm in it.
2: Yes, I know, but who else?
1: Who else? Oh, there must be others in it. Let me see. Well, I'm in the picture. And then there's Constance Moore, and there's Robert Cummings, and me, and Edgar Kennedy, and I'm in it. Or did I tell you that?
2: Yes, you said that several times.
1: Oh, yes. Well, I'm in it several times.
4: You seem to forget, Charlie, that I'm in that picture, too.
1: Oh, yes, you in it. Of course, Bergen, yes, of course. Of course you were.
4: What's that, were?
1: Oh, you haven't seen it since they cut out the dull spots, huh?
4: The dull spots?
1: Yes.
4: What do you mean?
1: Oh, didn't Mr. Tuttle, the director, tell you?
4: Tell me what?
1: Well, I'm trying to be tactful. Can't you guess?
4: Guess what?
1: Well, I was talking to one of the film cutters the other day, see?
4: Yes.
1: And he told me they like to work on your scenes in the picture.
4: Well, I can understand that.
1: They get more pay.
4: Oh, why is that?
1: Well, after they get through cutting out your bad acting, there's so much film on the floor, it's a fire hazard.
4: Oh,
1: that burns him up, see, Geraldine?
2: Charlie, I don't believe a word you say about Mr. Bergen's acting. As a matter of fact, I'm sure he makes a very convincing hero.
4: Thank you. But I'm really not a hero in this picture, although I do have some serious scenes. There's one in which I'm supposed to be very sad.
1: And you sure are, too.
2: What was the scene about, Edgar?
4: Well, you see, I had to accuse a man of murder, which is a pretty serious thing, and it called for good dramatic acting.
1: And it's still calling.
4: Instead of joking about it, young man, you'd better do a lot better for yourself, I think, if you take your film work seriously.
1: Yes?
4: Now, when I have a scene to do, I work very hard to make it good.
1: Yes, I know. But you see, I have talent.
4: All right, all right.
2: Now, Charlie, stop teasing Mr. Bergen. I'd rather you tell me the story of the picture.
1: Well, it's this way, Jerry.
4: Miss Fitzgerald.
1: Okay, Miss Fitz.
2: No nicknames, please.
1: All right. Can't see anything, Russ. Well, anyway, in the picture, a guy is murdered, see, and I'm working on the case.
2: Oh, that's exciting. Go on.
1: Yes. So in looking for clues, I run across a strand of hair, which, of course, eliminates Bergen.
2: Very clever deduction, Charlie.
1: Deduce, you say, yeah.
2: Oh, I love mystery thrillers. Will there be a big premiere of the picture, Edgar?
4: No, but the first showing will be by invitation only, you see.
1: Yes, we're only inviting the 400.
3: And already, nearly 2,000 have refused a doll.
2: I'm sure it's a great picture. I must go and see it. It is good, isn't it, Edgar?
4: Well, really, Geraldine, I seldom recommend that anyone should go to see me in my own picture.
3: And this is no exception.
4: All right.
2: Charlie.

Sweet and simple and pure is a child's plea to heaven. And lovely is the music Beatrice Fenner has written, dedicated to that peaceful time at eventide.

are two subjects on which poets like to dwell. One of them's friendship, and the other's farewell. Though no poet, I do know how to say farewell. And as for friendship, well, in this hour, we certainly get plenty of opportunity to make friends. Friends with each other, with you, and with Chase and Sanborn Coffee. Yes, people all over are finding out that there's real warmth and friendship in Chase and Sanborn Coffee. Friendship in a cup. Try it and see. We'll all be back next week. Edgar Bergen and Charlie McCarthy, Dorothy L'Amour, Donald Dixon, and Robert Arm Brewster in the Chase and Sanborn Orchestra. Our special guests will be Gloria Jean and Vera Vey. Until then,

0: President.
1: Mr. Speaker, members of the 77th Congress, I address you, the members of this new Congress, at a moment unprecedented in the history of the Union. I use the word unprecedented because at no previous time has American security been as seriously threatened from without as it is today. Since the permanent formation of our government under the Constitution in 1789, most of the periods of crisis in our history have related to our domestic affairs. And fortunately, only one of these, the four-year war between the states, ever threatened our national unity. Today, thank God, 130 million Americans in 48 states have forgotten points of the compass in our national unity. It is true that prior to 1914, the United States often has been disturbed by events in other continents. We had even engaged in two wars with European nations, and in a number of undeclared wars in the West Indies, in the Mediterranean, and in the Pacific, for the maintenance of American rights and for the principles of peaceful commerce. But in no case had a serious threat been raised against our national safety or our continued independence. What I seek to convey is the historic truth that the United States as a nation has at all times maintained opposition, clear, definite opposition, to any attempt to lock us in behind an ancient Chinese wall while the procession of civilization went past. Today, thinking of our children and of their children, we oppose for enforced isolation for ourselves or for any other part of the Americas. That determination of ours, extending over all these years, was proved, for example, in the early days, during the quarter century of wars following the French Revolution. While the Napoleonic struggles did threaten interests of the United States, because of the French foothold in the West Indies and in Louisiana, and while we engaged in the War of 1812 to vindicate our right to peaceful trade, it is nevertheless clear that neither France nor Great Britain nor any other nation was aiming at domination of the whole world. And in like fashion, from 1815 to 1914, 99 years, no single war in Europe or in Asia constituted a real threat against our future or against the future of any other American nation, except in the Maximilian interlude in Mexico, no foreign power sought to establish itself in this hemisphere. And the strength of the British fleet in the Atlantic has been a friendly strength. It is still a friendly strength. Even when the World War broke out in 1914, it seemed to contain only small threat of danger to our own American future. But as time went on, As we remember, the American people began to visualize what the downfall of democratic nations might mean to our own democracy. We need not overemphasize imperfections in the Peace of Versailles. We need not harp on failure of the democracies to deal with problems of world reconstruction. We should remember that the peace of 1919 was far less unjust than the kind of pacification which began even before Munich and which is being carried on under the new order of tyranny that seeks to spread over every continent today. The American people have unalterably set their faces against that tyranny. I suppose that every realist knows that the democratic way of life is at this moment being directly assailed in every part of the world, assailed either by arms or by secret spreading of poisonous propaganda by those who seek to destroy unity and promote discord in nations that are still at peace. During 16 long months, this assault has blotted out the whole pattern of democratic life in an appalling number of independent nations, great and small. And the assailants are still on the march, threatening other nations, great and small. Therefore, as your president, performing my constitutional duty to give to the Congress information of the State of the Union, I find it unhappily necessary to report that the future and the safety of our country and of our democracy are overwhelmingly involved in events far beyond our borders. Armed defense of democratic existence is now being gallantly waged in four continents. If that defense fails, all the population and all the resources of Europe and Asia, and Africa, and Australasia will be dominated by conquerors. And let us remember that the total of those populations in those four continents, the total of those populations and their resources greatly exceeds the sum total of the population and the resources of the whole of the Western Hemisphere. Yes, many times over. In times like these, it is immature and incidentally untrue for anybody to brag that an unprepared America, single-handed and with one hand tied behind its back, can hold off the whole world. No realistic American can expect from a dictator's peace, international generosity, or return of true independence, or world disarmament, or freedom of expression, or freedom of religion, or even good business. Such a peace would bring no security for us or for our neighbors. Those who would give up essential liberty to purchase a little temporary safety deserve neither liberty nor safety. As a nation, we may take pride in the fact that we are soft-hearted. But we cannot afford to be soft-headed. We must always be wary of those who, with sounding brass and a tinkling cymbal, preach the ism of appeasement.

recently pointed out how quickly the tempo of modern warfare could bring into our very midst the physical attack which we must eventually expect if the dictator nations win this war. There is much loose talk of our immunity from immediate and direct invasion from across the seas. Obviously, as long as the British Navy retains its power, no such danger exists. Even if there were no British Navy, it is not probable that any enemy would be stupid enough to attack us by landing troops in the United States from across thousands of miles of ocean until it had acquired strategic bases from which to operate. But we learn much from the lessons of the past years in Europe, particularly the lesson of Norway, whose essential seaports were captured by treachery and surprise built up over a series of years. The first phase of the invasion of this hemisphere would not be the landing of regular troops. The necessary strategic points would be occupied by secret agents and by their dupes, and great numbers of them are already here and in Latin America. As long as the aggressor nations maintain the offensive, they, not we, will choose the time and the place and the method of their attack. And that is why the future of all the American republics is today in serious danger. That is why this annual message to the Congress is unique in our history. That is why every member of the executive branch of the government and every member of the Congress face great responsibility, great accountability. The need of the moment is that our actions and our policy should be devoted primarily, almost exclusively, to meeting this foreign peril. For all our domestic problems are now a part of the great emergency, just as our national policy in internal affairs has been based upon a decent respect for the rights and the dignity of all of our fellow men within our gates, so our national policy in foreign affairs has been based on a decent respect for the rights and the dignity of all nations, large and small. And the justice of morality must and will win in the end. Our national policy is this. First, by an impressive expression of the public will, and without regard to partisanship, we are committed to all-inclusive national defense. Secondly, by an impressive expression of the public will, and without regard to partisanship, we are committed to full support of all those resolute people everywhere who are resisting aggression and are thereby keeping war away from our hemisphere. By this support, we express our determination that the democratic cause shall prevail, and we strengthen the defense and the security of our own nation. Third, by an impressive expression of the public will, and without regard to partisanship, we are committed to the proposition that principles of morality and considerations for our own security will never permit

permit us to acquiesce in a peace dictated by aggressors and sponsored by appeasers. We know that enduring peace cannot be bought at the cost of other people's freedom. In the recent national election, there was no substantial difference between the two great parties in respect to that national policy. No issue was fought out on this line before the American electorate, and today it is abundantly evident that American citizens everywhere are demanding and supporting speedy and complete action in recognition of obvious danger. Therefore, the immediate need is a swift and driving increase in our armament production. Leaders of industry and labor have responded to our summons. Goals of speed have been set. In some cases, these goals are being reached ahead of time. In some cases, we are on schedule. In other cases, there are slight but not serious delays. And in some cases, and I am sorry to say, very important cases, we are all concerned by the slowness of the accomplishment of our plans. The Army and Navy, however, have made substantial progress during the past year. Actual experience is improving and speeding up our methods of production with every passing day. And today's best is not good enough for tomorrow. I am not satisfied with the progress thus far made. The men in charge of the program represent the best in training, in ability, and in patriotism. They are not satisfied with the progress thus far made. None of us will be satisfied until the job is done. No matter whether the original goal was set too high or too low, our objective is quicker and better results. To give you two illustrations, we are behind schedule in turning out finished airplanes. We are working day and night to solve the innumerable problems and to catch up. We are ahead of schedule in building warships, but we are working to get even further ahead of that schedule. To change a whole nation from a basis of peacetime production of implements of peace to a basis of wartime production of implements of war is no small task. And the greatest difficulty comes at the beginning of the program, when new tools, new plant facilities, new assembly lines, new shipways must first be constructed before the actual material begins to flow steadily and speedily from. The Congress, of course, must rightly keep itself informed at all times of the progress of the program. However, there is certain information, as the Congress itself will readily recognize, which in the interests of our own security and those of the nations that we are supporting must of needs be kept in confidence. New circumstances are constantly begetting new needs for our safety. I shall ask this Congress for greatly increased new appropriations and authorizations to carry on what we have begun. I also ask this Congress for authority and for funds sufficient to manufacture additional munitions and war supplies of many kinds,
to be turned over to those nations which are now in actual war with aggressor nations. Our most useful and immediate role is to act as an arsenal for them as well as for ourselves. They do not need manpower, but they do need billions of dollars worth of the weapons of defense. The time is near when they will not be able to pay for them all in ready cash. We cannot and we will not tell them that they must surrender merely because of present inability to pay for the weapons which we know they must have. I do not recommend that we make them a loan of dollars with which to pay for these weapons, a loan to be repaid in dollars. I recommend that we make it possible for those nations to continue to obtain war materials in the United States, fitting their orders into our own program, and nearly all of their material would, if the time ever came, be useful in our own defense. Taking counsel of expert military and naval authorities, considering what is best for our own security, we are free to decide how much should be kept here and how much should be sent abroad to our friends who, by their determined and heroic resistance, are giving us time in which to make ready our own defense. For what we send abroad, we shall be repaid. Repaid within a reasonable time following the close of hostilities. Repaid in similar materials, or at our option in other goods of many kinds which they can produce and which we need. Let us say to the democracies, we Americans are vitally concerned in your defense of freedom. We are putting forth our energies, our resources, and our organizing powers to give you the strength to regain and maintain a free world. We shall send you in ever-increasing numbers ships, planes, tanks, guns. That is our purpose and our pledge.

in fulfillment of this purpose, we will not be intimidated by the threats of dictators that they will regard as a breach of international law or as an act of war, our aid to the democracies which dare to resist their aggression. Such aid is not an act of war. Even if a dictator should unilaterally proclaim it so to be. And when the dictators, if the dictators, are ready to make war upon us, they will not wait for an act of war on our part. They did not wait for Norway or Belgium or the Netherlands to commit an act of war. Their only interest is in a new one-way international law, which lacks mutuality in its observance and therefore becomes an instrument of oppression. The happiness of future generations of Americans may well depend on how effective and how immediate we can make our aid felt. No one can tell the exact character of the emergency situations that we may be called upon to meet. The nation's hands must not be tied when the nation's life is in danger. Yes, and we must prepare, all of us prepare, to make the sacrifices that the emergency, almost as serious as war itself, demands. Whatever stands in the way of speed and efficiency in defense preparations of any kind must give way to the national need. A free nation has the right to expect full cooperation from all groups. A free nation has the right to look to the leaders of business, of labor, and of agriculture to take the lead in stimulating effort, not among other groups, but within their own groups. The best way of dealing with the few slackers or troublemakers in our midst is first to shame them by patriotic example. And if that fails, to use the sovereignty of government to save government. As men do not live by bread alone, they do not fight by armaments alone. Those who man our defenses and those behind them who build our defenses must have the stamina and the courage which come from unshakable belief in the manner of life which they are defending. The mighty action that we are calling for cannot be based on a disregard of all the things worth fighting for. The nation takes great satisfaction and much strength from the things which have been done to make its people conscious of their individual stake in the preservation of democratic life in America. Those things have toughened the fiber of our people, have renewed their faith, and strengthened their devotion to the institutions we make ready to protect. Certainly, this is no time for any of us to stop thinking about the social and economic problems which are the root cause of the social revolution, which is today a supreme factor in the world. For there is nothing mysterious
about the foundations of a healthy and strong democracy, the basic things expected by our people of their political and economic systems are simple. They are equality of opportunity for youth and for others, jobs for those who can work, security for those who need it, the ending of special privilege for the few, the preservation of civil liberties for all, the enjoyment of the fruits of scientific progress in a wider and constantly rising standard of living. These are the simple, the basic things that must never be lost sight of in the turmoil and unbelievable complexity of our modern world. The inner and abiding strength of our economic and political systems is dependent upon the degree to which they fulfill these expectations. Many subjects connected with our social economy call for immediate improvement. As examples, we should bring more citizens under the coverage of old age pensions and unemployment insurance. We should widen the opportunity for adequate medical care. We should plan a better system by which persons deserving or needing gainful employment may obtain it. I have called for personal sacrifice, and I am assured of the willingness of almost all Americans to respond to that call. A part of the sacrifice means the payment of more money in taxes. In my budget message, I will recommend that a greater portion of this great defense program be paid for from taxation than we are paying for today. No person should try or be allowed to get rich out of the program. And the principle of tax payments, in accordance with ability to pay, should be constantly before our eyes to guide our legislation, if the Congress maintains these principles. The voters, putting patriotism ahead of pocketbooks, will give you their applause. In the future days which we seek to make secure, we look forward to a world founded upon four essential human freedoms. The first is freedom of speech and expression everywhere in the world. The second is freedom of every person to worship God in his own way everywhere in the world. The third is freedom from want, which translated into world terms means economic understandings which will secure to every nation a healthy peacetime life for its inhabitants everywhere in the world. The fourth is freedom from fear, which translated into world terms means a worldwide reduction of armaments to such a point and in such a thorough fashion that no nation will be in a position
to commit an act of physical aggression against any neighbor anywhere in the world. That is no vision of a distant millennium. It is a definite basis for a kind of world attainable in our own time and generation. That kind of world is the very antithesis of the so-called new order of tyranny which the dictators seek to create with the crash of a bomb. To that new order, we oppose the greater conception, the moral order. A good society is able to face schemes of world domination and foreign revolutions alike without fear. Since the beginning of our American history, we have been engaged in chain in a perpetual, peaceful revolution, a revolution which goes on steadily, quietly, adjusting itself to changing conditions, without the concentration camp or the quicklime in the ditch. The world order which we seek is the cooperation of free countries working together in a friendly, civilized society. This nation has placed its destiny in the hands and heads and hearts of its millions of free men and women, and its faith in freedom under the guidance of God. Freedom means the supremacy of human rights everywhere. Our support goes to those who struggle to gain those rights and keep them. Our strength is our unity of purpose. To that high concept, there can be no end save victory.

0: Ladies and gentlemen, the ringing of that phone bell means mystery, adventure.
1: Nero Wolfe's office, Archie Goodwin speaking. Yes? Yes, I know that in 48 hours it's going to be Christmas, but who is this? Who? Look, I'm a big boy now, so... Okay, tonight at 8. Goodbye.
2: What the devil was that?
1: This may come as a shock to you, Mr. Wolfe, but that was Santa Claus.
2: You've been drinking?
1: Uh-huh, the usual, Milt. He's coming to see you at 8. He's got a problem.
2: Indeed.
1: It seems that some low, not to mention murderous, character is going around slaughtering Santa Clauses.

Ladies and gentlemen, it's the bulkiest, balkiest, smartest, and most unpredictable detective in the world. That chair-born genius, Nero Wolfe. Created by Rex Stout and brought to you in a new series of adventures over this NBC network in the person of Mr. Sidney Greenstreet.

0: began earlier than 8, however, the case of the slaughtered Santas. It began, to be precise, on the corner of 34th Street and Carlisle. The hour was close to 6, the weather cold, the sky dark.
1: How you doing, Santa?
2: I'm freezing to death, officer.
3: It's a cold day. You packing up?
2: Yeah, I guess so. Not many people around anymore.
3: Oh, heading for home and dinner. How was the collection?
2: Well, I don't need no armored car, but a few dozen kids are going to have something for their Christmas stockings.
3: Your competition, the guy in the opposite corner, is already screaming.
2: Probably got low blood pressure. Yeah, give me a hand to get the collection part off the chains, eh?
3: Sure, there you go.
2: Yeah, thanks.
3: Yeah, I'll just walk you down the block. Got to phone in.
2: Okay, fine.
3: One Santa's still left. Wonder what he's waiting for.
4: Santa Claus.
3: Well, watch yourself going down those chimneys tonight, eh?
2: Sure, sure. Well, I'll cut across the avenue here. Be seeing you.
5: Hey, that car coming down the street. Got its lights out. Look out!

0: Hey, Peg.
1: Huh?
0: Did I ever tell you I love you?
1: Oh, it's not me you love. It's the hot soup.
0: Ah, now you're not the only woman who can cook a dish of soup.
1: Huh?
0: It helps, though. I'm just beginning to thaw out.
1: Yeah, that's a cold corner you play Santa Claus on.
0: Well, don't hurt to make a few bucks. I ain't done so good this past year. Well, maybe the next year it'll be... Oh, well. Besides, I kind of like it, you know. Kids asking questions all day long.
1: Yeah.
0: You know, I wonder how they figure the other two Santas at the intersection.
1: Our kids think of only one thing at a time. Moises?
0: Sure, Peg. You know, one of their mother Santas got hit with a car tonight.
1: Oh?
0: Yeah, packed up a few minutes before I did, started crossing the avenue, and bang! You know, hit-and-run driver.
1: Oh, gosh, that's too bad. Was he hurt?
0: Yes, he was killed.
1: Here's your soup. Oh, with traffic the way it is nowadays. Well, I better take a look at the stew.
0: Somebody at the door. I'll get it, Peg.
1: Okay.

0: Yes, Archie?
1: I've been thinking.
0: Good heavens.
1: Oh, I admit it won't bring about a national emergency, but Mr. Wolf, Christmas is only a couple of days away.
0: If you're hinting about your present...
1: No. I was just imagining you behind a team of reindeer.
0: Your imagination is morbid.
1: You'd make a wonderful Santa Claus.
0: Phooey.
1: You got the perfect build for it. Of course, as for character...
0: Archie.
1: Yeah?
0: Can you picture me scrambling down a chimney?
1: Well, I might have to build bigger chimneys, but... There's that, too. However...
0: That is the front door.
1: True. I was thinking...
0: You might see who it is.
1: Well, if nobody's been lying to me on the phone, that'll be Santa Claus.
0: Maybe me.
1: But I haven't decided what I want for Christmas yet, Mr. Wolf. For example, should she be blonde or brunette, tall or short...
0: Archie.
1: On my way. Good evening.
2: I dislike dawdling on anyone's doorstep.
1: Well, stop dawdling. Come in, please.
2: Mr. Wolf has been warned of my arrival.
1: He has. Through here. Mr. Wolf, this is Santa Claus.
2: My name is Barton, John Barton.
0: How do you do, sir?
2: I have no time for the social graces, Mr. Wolf. I'm about to be murdered.
0: Hardly in my house. I have objections.
2: I'm a frightened man, Mr. Wolf.
0: Indeed.
2: This costume you see me in is responsible for it all.
0: Why are you in it?
2: I had a notion it might be, well, entertaining to play Santa Claus in public. I'm a wealthy man, sir. I can afford to have whims. Therefore, I have assumed this masquerade. However, it apparently is going to be the death of me.
0: Mr. Barton, you have adequately conveyed an atmosphere and an emotion. I suggest you concentrate on facts now.
2: Very well. I have been acting as Santa Claus for the Tuberculosis Fund. My station is the corner of 34th Street and Carlisle Avenue. I might add the northeast corner.
0: Why?
2: Because at that intersection there have been two other Santa Clauses. One on the southeast corner and one on the southwest corner.
0: Three Santa Clauses, then, on three corners.
2: Yes. Now then, earlier tonight, the man on the southwest corner started home. He was crossing the avenue when he was run down and killed by an automobile.
0: A regrettable accident.
2: The car was running without lights. It deliberately ran the fellow down and then vanished. Not an accident, Mr. Wolf.
0: You saw this yourself?
2: I did. One Santa Claus dead. The man on the southeast corner got home all right. According to the radio news flash, that's where he was killed by bullets.
0: Coincidence?
2: Possibly, but I wouldn't want to risk my life on the chance.
0: This is Friday night. In the nature of things, you would have made two more appearances. Very well, Mr. Barton.
2: I'll write you a check as a retainer, then hurry along home. I'm late now.
0: No.
2: I beg your pardon.
0: You will neither hurry home nor notify anyone at your home of your whereabouts.
2: But...
0: You will remain here until such time as I think it's safe for you to leave. The house is well guarded.
2: I can't do that.
0: In which case, I cannot accept you as a client.
2: I fail to understand.
0: Mr. Barton, it is very easy to murder someone. Avoiding the consequences of such an action is something else again. However, I'm assuming that you're not primarily interested in what happens to your murderer after you're dead.
2: Of course not.
0: Therefore, you remain here. Archie?
1: Yep.
0: First, the corner of 34th and Carlisle, a complete report.
2: But that's nonsense. The corner will be deserted now.
0: Mr. Barton, you're hiring my intelligence. You therefore permit me to use it as I see fit. A complete report, Archie?
1: Right, sir.
0: You will then visit Inspector Cream at headquarters. You will, in whatever manner you find effective, collect all the police information about the two already murdered Santas.
1: Fine. The manner, I think, will be applying a blowtorch to the inspector's toes.
0: Your levity is ill-timed.
1: The inspector is likely to throw me out of my ear.
0: Your problem.
1: My ear.
0: And on your way home, you might stop in at Mr. Barton's place.
2: I don't see any purpose in that.
0: Mr. Barton, there is a basic problem to which we must find an answer. Whether those two men were murdered because they were Santa Clauses, or because their deaths were merely preliminaries to yours. Archie, I suggest haste.
1: Yes, sir.
0: And avoid blondes.
1: Hmm?
0: I would like you to be home in time for Christmas.

0: Hey, Bud.
1: Yeah?
0: Is that the price of a cup of coffee?
1: You sure you mean coffee?
0: Either you're gonna dig it up or you ain't. Never mind the questions about my personal affairs, see?
1: Oh, I apologize. Here.
0: 2 bits. Thanks.
1: You're welcome.
0: Don't let me keep you.
1: You're not. 34th in Carlisle, huh? During the day filled with milling throngs. Hey, that's a nice phrase. I'll have to remember it. Milling throngs. And now, desolate and deserted. Well, that's life.
0: Is that a fact?
1: That's philosophy.
0: Yeah? Well, but 2 bits, I don't have to listen to no philosopher, see? Good night, bud.
1: Uh-oh. The inspector's got company.
2: If all you reporters will shut up and ask your questions one by one, I'll answer them.
3: Inspector Kramer, it's true a couple of Santa Clauses have been knocked off tonight?
2: It's true that 2 men who have been employed as Santa Claus by charitable organizations have been murdered, yes.
4: Any connection between those 2 guys, or does somebody just hate Santa Claus?
2: You know, so far as we know, there is no connection.
5: That means it could be maybe some kind of maniac who decided he doesn't like Christmas or Santa Claus. Is that right?
2: The department is investigating along those lines.
3: Like how?
2: Well, we're checking all the local asylums for possible escape lunatics.
4: Yeah, but Inspector, suppose this nut has never been in an asylum.
2: That'll be all, boys.
5: Oh, but listen.
2: I said that'll be all now. Anything new comes in, you'll get it, understand? Hey, good one.
6: Hello, Inspector.
2: I spotted you coming in. What happened? You decided to reform and got a job on a paper?
6: Nope. I'm a public-spirited citizen, that's all.
2: Yeah, I could add a few things to that description with practically no strain at all.
6: Mr. Wolf and I are very sentimental about Christmas. We object to Santa Claus as being killed.
2: Nuts.
6: Oh, Inspector, aren't you in favor of Christmas?
2: I'm in favor of Christmas. I'm in favor of motherhood.
6: Leave motherhood out of this. Neither of us are mothers. Our chances of becoming mothers aren't too good either. And furthermore,
2: okay, okay, you're not given. So get out of here.
6: Thank you, Inspector.
2: But Goodwin.
6: Yeah?
2: In case Wolf decides to send me something for Christmas, you know what I wish he'd send me?
6: What?
2: Your head.
6: Well.
7: Oh.
6: Now I know what I want for Christmas.
7: What did you say?
6: I said my name is Goodwin and it's cold on your doorstep.
7: Oh, I'm sorry. Come in.
6: Mm-hmm. You didn't mention your name.
7: I'm Laura Barton.
6: Mrs. Laura Barton?
7: No.
6: Fine. That is, what relation are you to John Barton?
7: His niece. Why do you ask?
6: Oh, you've got a beautiful voice. All this marble and no butler?
7: I don't know where Pleasant is. He should be here.
6: Have him shot at sunrise.
8: Oh, Laura.
7: Wayne, this is Mr. Goodwin.
8: I never heard of him. What does he want?
7: Well, I don't know.
6: Wayne what?
8: Stevens.
6: Uh-huh. Friend of Mr. Barton?
8: Half-brother, but we seem to be doing all the answering. How about your answering some questions, Goodwin?
6: I'll try.
8: Come into the library. What do you want?
6: For Christmas? Erase that. I would like to see Mr. Barton.
8: He's not home.
6: Where is he?
8: Don't you know?
6: I wouldn't have come here asking for him if I did, would I?
8: I suppose that's true. What did you want with him?
6: Conversation.
8: About?
6: Anything. You see, I like to talk to rich men. Are you rich?
8: I can't play the piano either.
6: You could always learn. But being rich is harder, I found.
7: Mr. Goodwin, you must have some reason for coming here. Some reason concerning Uncle.
8: Laura, you're being imaginative.
7: Well, Uncle is late.
8: He's probably still on that street corner playing Santa Claus. He enjoys it. Why bother about what...
7: I don't know, except...
6: He's never been as late as this?
8: Well, no. Not since he started that masquerade of his.
6: Would you happen to know where the butler is?
8: Out getting drunk, I suspect. He was in the kitchen a little while ago. Disappeared. Pleasant likes to look on the wine when it's red. Or even when it's rye. No, I take that back.
6: Oh, you do?
8: He prefers Irish whiskey. We don't stock it. Therefore...
6: Oh, too bad. I better run along. Good night, Mr. Stevens. Miss Barton.
8: Good night.
7: I'll see you out.
6: Prettiest butler I ever saw. Blonde. Now, old Dr. Titmouse always said, beware of blondes because...
7: Mr. Goodwin, I...
6: Well, I'm waiting.
7: Well, Mr. Goodwin, you must know something about Uncle. Something you didn't want to tell us.
6: Makes you think so.
7: Well, otherwise, your visit was just pointless.
6: Let's suppose I know. Now, I might be a kidnapper.
7: Oh, no.
6: My honest brown eyes.
7: Your first name is Archie, isn't it?
6: Archie? Archie Goodwin. Goes together nicely, don't you think?
7: You work for Nero Wolfe. You're going back to him now?
6: I might be, but then again, I might be going to the movies.
7: I recognized you. Your pictures have been in the papers. Take me with you to see Mr. Wolfe. You can trust me.
6: I never trust blondes.
7: That's unfair.
6: Well, no, I don't trust brunettes either. Furthermore, I'm not sure Mr. Wolfe would want to see you, so I...
7: So?
6: So why don't you, trail me home, Archie? Where's Santa Claus?
9: Guest room. He was tired.
6: I've been trailed home.
9: Me?
6: By a blonde.
9: Fooey.
6: All right, I admit I didn't make any strenuous effort to shake her off, but she trailed...
9: Where is she?
6: Outside.
9: Good. Your report.
6: Oh, but she might freeze to death out there.
9: That's her problem. Your report, Archie.
6: It's short and simple.
9: It would be simple.
6: I haven't got time to resent that. A blonde is dying. As for the report... Corner of 34th and Carlisle is a very quiet spot at night. No one was around, but a bum who got into me for a quarter. For coffee, he said.
9: You will not put that quarter on the expense account.
6: Stop worrying. That was a private gesture. There were four corners. Corner number one had a dress shop on it. Corner number two, a drugstore with a beautiful redhead in the window making with a hair rinse. The ad said her name was Noreen, but it didn't give her phone number.
9: Archie...
6: Third corner was devoted to a shoe store, and the fourth corner had a bank on it.
9: A bank?
6: Kind of thought we'd have a pause at that point. Mean something?
9: Inspector Kramer's information consisted of...
6: Oh, you're being coy. Kramer furnished the information the police could find no connection between the two murdered Santas.
9: Except for the fact that they were both playing Santa Claus.
6: Well, isn't that a little on the obvious side?
9: This is an obvious case. The Barton home, Archie.
6: Marble and old lace. A butler, his name is Pleasant, was among those missing. Among those present, Laura Barton, the old man's niece, and Wayne Stevens, his half-brother.
9: Ah.
6: Yeah, only for Laura. Stevens was not at all pretty.
9: It was Laura Barton who followed you here.
6: It was Laura.
9: Archie, go upstairs and...
6: Oh, now, wait a minute. The girl, the weather, common humanity demands that you have...
9: Louis, you speak for yourself, not humanity.
6: I'm human.
9: On occasion, a debatable point. Very well. Let her in.
6: Oh, thanks. Laura.
10: Yes?
6: Come in. Laura Barton, Mr. Wolfe.
7: How do you do?
9: How much money do you inherit on the death of your uncle?
7: What?
9: That is known as a shock treatment. However, I need an answer.
7: Uncle isn't dead, is he?
9: That, for the moment, is irrelevant. How much?
7: Half his estate.
9: The other half?
7: Wayne, Uncle's half-brother.
9: Very well. Archie, would you go upstairs and inform Mr. Barton that his niece is here?
7: Uncle is here?
6: On my way.

0: Yes.
1: Archie, Mr. Barton.
0: Come in.
1: Mr. Wolf would like you to come downstairs.
2: I suppose he has a reason.
1: Mm-hmm. A blonde reason, your niece.
0: My niece?
1: That's right. She just... Hey, where'd you get that?
0: A man of my wealth finds it safer to carry a revolver.
1: But it's not safe to point it at people, especially for the people.
0: Turn around, Goodwin.
1: But, Mr. Barton, we're protecting you.
0: By letting that girl into the house? If I had the time, I'd be amused. As it is!

0: Archie, you been drunk?
1: Good heaven.
2: Uh-huh. Santa Claus came early.
1: Your head.
2: Which one are you referring to, my own or the one Santa gave me?
1: You had better sit.
2: No, I had enough trouble getting up a little while ago. I'm staying out of any positions in which I might have to do that again. Mr. Barton is among the missing.
1: Indeed.
2: Mm-hmm. Hit me on the head and use the back exit. I checked with Fritz in the kitchen on the way here.
1: He offered a reason for his peculiar behavior?
2: Laura Barton.
1: So?
3: I don't understand. Uncle wouldn't do...
1: Uncle apparently has. He also would appear, fancies himself in costume.
3: Well, he used to be very much interested in the stage. He acted for a while a long time ago till the family objected to...
1: Archie?
2: Got it. Nero Wolfe's office. Archie Goodwin speaking.
4: You recite very nicely, Goodwin. This is Kramer. Let me have Wolfe, huh?
2: Mr. Wolfe? Inspector Kramer.
1: Yes, Inspector?
4: The papers haven't been carrying it, Wolfe, but you're working on the Santa Claus case, aren't you?
1: Possibility?
4: You didn't send Goodwin down to headquarters on a possibility. Never mind. We're working on a line down here, Wolfe. Now, look, if it doesn't strain your professional ethics, you might be able to help.
1: How?
4: There's a bank on the corner of 34th Street and Carlisle. We got the thought that suppose a gang was preparing to take that bank tomorrow morning. Those Santa Clauses have been on the corner for nearly a week now. They might have noticed something about the bank's routine, guards or what have you, that could interfere with the gang's plan.
1: A mighty ingenious and imaginative thought, Inspector.
4: Hey, you didn't say yes or no.
1: I have at the moment no opinion.
4: That's all you're going to give us?
1: At the moment. However, Inspector, in a very little while, I shall give you the murderer. Archie, Miss Parton will remain here. As for you...
2: Yeah?
1: You return to 34th Street and find our coffee-loving friend.
2: Hmm?
1: You will persuade him in whatever manner you think best to return here with you.
2: Huh?
1: Yes. You know, I think it possible you may be able to put that quarter on the expense account after all.

0: You.
1: What? Oh. Why, I've seen you before.
0: Yeah, I've learned to love the neighborhood. That's why it's going to break my heart.
1: What is?
0: Leaving it with you.
1: With...
0: It's sensitive about having guns pulled on me tonight.
1: Let go of me, will you?
0: Not until I...
1: I tell you that, McGill.
0: Yeah. Gun looks in a lot better shape than you do. You're coming with me.
1: Oh, where?
0: Mr. Wolf would like to see you.
1: Nero Wolf?
0: Yeah.
1: Well, why?
0: He's trying to salvage a quarter.
2: Archie.
0: Uh-huh. Complete with, he wouldn't give his name. He did have a gun to it, though. This one.
2: Yes. Archie, you know Miss Barton, of course?
0: Aye.
2: And Mr. Stevens? He joined us a moment ago. Miss Barton thought you'd be happy if he were here.
0: Hello, Stevens.
3: That's not the only reason I came. My brother is still missing. I'm concerned.
2: Yes. You, sir, will you sit down? Watching people stand makes me uncomfortable.
1: I don't have to.
2: You do. Archie is stronger than you are.
1: All right.
2: That's better.
3: If you don't mind, Mr. Wolf, I've never been here before, never met you. But you look as though you could handle things. I think my brother's been kidnapped.
2: Possibility we shall have to consider. Miss Barton, perhaps you have a theory, too?
4: Well, I don't know. Uncle's been behaving strangely for weeks now.
2: In what way?
4: Well, I'm not sure. Wayne...
3: Well, of course, John's always been a little peculiar, but I'm afraid I saw nothing especially strange outside of this Santa Claus stunt, of course.
2: I see. Miss Barton, your uncle played Santa Claus all week on one of the corners of 34th Street in Carlisle.
4: I know.
2: On two other corners, two other men indulged in the same activity. Those two other men are now dead.
4: Oh, no.
3: Well, wait. Mr. Wolf. You mean they were killed by mistake for Barton?
2: It is true that one man made up of Santa Claus looks very much like any other man similarly costumed. But the answer is no. One of the two men was shot in his home after he had removed his costume.
3: Well, then, what connection?
2: Miss Barton, in the event that you wanted to hide a tree, where would you hide it?
4: Hide a tree? Why, I wouldn't even begin to know.
2: If you were very clever, you would hide it in a forest. If you wanted to hide a murder and were very clever, you'd adopt the same principle.
4: Wait. You mean that if someone wanted to kill Uncle and didn't want to be suspected, he'd...
2: Go about murdering several people with an ostensible, if lunatic, reason. He would, let us say, go about killing Santa Clauses.
3: I get it. Then people would think the man he really wanted dead for a special and private reason had been killed for something that didn't point to him.
2: True. That was why two Santa Clauses were murdered tonight. The third Santa Claus, however, the real object of the murderer's attention, was luckier. Or suspicious. He fled.
1: Do I have to hang around here and listen to all this?
2: You do, my unwashed friend. Mr. Barton fled, and the murderer was in a quandary. He had, so to speak, invested in two murders merely to make the third one confusing. But he found himself unable to commit that third murder. He couldn't find his victim. Could he ask the police to do so? Hardly. But he might try to inveigle a private detective such as myself into the job.
3: That makes sense, Mr. Wolf. But why would my brother have deliberately fled from your house? I mean, he was protected here, so... But do I make myself clear?
2: Very clear, Mr. Stevens. Archie, that gun you took from the dirty gentleman, you still have it?
0: I still have it.
2: Then would you mind pointing it at Mr. Stevens here until the police remove him?
5: All right, come along, Stevens.
0: Well, that's the end of Mr. Stevens. Inspector Kramer will take good care of him from now on. But now, Mr. Wolf, Laura and me and the refugee from a washcloth over here would still like to know how and why and who was involved.
2: I knew two people had a motive for John Barton's death. Laura Barton and Wayne Stevens. One of them proceeded to kill Santa Clauses in the hope that the police would assume those killings to be the work of a lunatic.
0: The paper certainly hopped on that assumption.
2: Yes. However, John Barton, aware that his life was in danger, escaped his murderer and hid.
0: In this house?
2: No. A man in Santa Claus costume came here and said he was Barton. However, he was an obvious imposter. He proved that by his flight when his niece came here.
4: You mean he could fool you, but he knew he wouldn't be able to fool me, so...
2: Precisely, therefore, was not Barton. Who was it? Who else had disappeared at the propitious moment?
0: The butler, Pleasant.
2: True. I distrust coincidence. Stevens needed an accomplice, hence he sent Pleasant here.
0: And Pleasant would give you a song and dance about Barton's danger and then scram. You'd start investigating, discover Barton was missing, try to find him, and lead Stevens to his victim, huh?
2: I frustrated that part of the plan by insisting on Pleasant's remaining here, which he did until...
0: That part of it's fine. But how did you choose between Laura and Stevens?
2: It was Stevens who knew, without being told, that Barton had been in this house and had fled from it.
0: Yeah, you yourself mentioned that Stevens had only been here a moment, so you hadn't told him.
2: Obviously, the butler phoned him as soon as he had hit you over the head and escaped. Furthermore, the butler masquerading as Barton had attempted to throw suspicion on Miss Barton. That convinced me of her innocence.
0: Well, you've done it again, Mr. Wolfe, except for one minor detail.
2: You're not very successful at irony, Archie. What minor detail?
0: Where is Barton?
2: In this house.
0: Huh? When did that happen?
2: You arrived home with the gentleman sitting near you.
0: The bum? Wait a minute. This I ought to be able to figure out myself. Laura said Barton used to be an actor. That's item one, huh?
2: Yes, Archie.
0: Also, why is a supposed tramp hanging around a deserted intersection for handouts? The answer is he wasn't. He was keeping an eye out for trouble he knew was after him. Oh, so it turns out I gave a quarter to a millionaire.
4: Uncle? Your uncle? Well, that is,
6: I know, my dear. Yes, I'm uncle. Oh. I did rather a decent job, didn't I? Oh. No one recognized me. Except, of course, you, Mr. Wolfe.
2: Not recognition, Mr. Barton. Logic. Archie, open some beer for us.
0: Yes, sir.
6: Logic, eh? Well, whatever it was, Mr. Wolfe, I owe you a good deal. How can I ever repay you?
2: Oddly enough, the answer is simplicity itself. Make out a check.

0: Tonight's transcribed story was based on the characters created by Rex Stout. This is an Edwin Fadiman program produced and directed by J. Donald Wilson. In the cast were Larry Dobkin as Archie Goodwin, and Howard McNear, Grace Lenard, Vic Rodman, Herbert Butterfield, Bill Johnstone, Gene Bates, and Bob Bruce. Next week at this same time, Nero Wolfe and Archie will bring you The Case of the Bashful Body. Don Stanley speaking. Three chimes mean good times on NBC.
1: Better buy Bird's Eye.
2: Bird's Eye Frosted Foods.
1: Bird's Eye Frosted Foods present the Diner Shore program with Cornelio de Skinner and Roland Young, Robert Emmett Dolan and his orchestra, the Joseph Lilly Singers, our comedy star, Wally Brown, and...

0: Thanks, and hi there, everybody. This is Dinah. Say, Harry, did you hear about Wally Brown winning a hotel in a dice game?
1: Yes, Dinah, and he's really making money. The place is loaded.
0: So are the dice.
2: Paging Winston Churchill! Paging Winston Churchill!
0: Say, Wally, Winston Churchill is back in England.
3: I know, that's why I'm yelling so loud. You have to hear the real...
0: Folks, it's Wally Brown! Paging people must get tiresome.
3: Dinah, it's awful. I walked around my hotel all day, and my shoes are squealing.
0: You mean squeaking?
3: No, squealing. I'm wearing Bobby socks. You feel me?
0: Wally, I bet you're pretty happy about winning that hotel, though.
3: You bet. You know, I'm going to move my whole family right into the hotel. All except my brother, Mo.
0: Where will Mo live?
3: In a motel. You know... You should see my hotel. You know, I just added two new wings.
1: Well, Wally, I'd like to see that dive of yours.
3: Dive? Well, all right, let's go over there. Well, here we are.
1: Hey, wait. Just a minute. How did we get here so fast?
3: Jet propulsion.
1: Oh.
0: Gosh, Wally, that's a fancy uniform your doorman is wearing.
3: Oh, I'll say.

0: vacancy these days.
1: I should say not. Why, Saturday night, 7 sergeants slept in one bed.
0: 7 sergeants? Did they sleep well?
1: Only the top sergeant. He's the guy.
0: Come on, let's go on in, huh?
2: And let's go up in the elevator and see the place.
1: Yeah, that'd be nice. All right, Harry, let's take us to the 18th floor.
0: 18. Did I go too fast for you?
1: Oh, no, I always wear my girdle around my ankles. Well, I think I'll get out of the elevator.
0: Uh-oh. Step down, please.
2: I'm hurt.
0: Where does it hurt, Wally?
1: Now, let's look at the rooms. Now, over here, we have Sinatra's room.
2: But, Wally, the doorknob's missing. How does he get in?
1: Oh, we just slide him in under the door, you know.
3: Oh, gosh. Sinatra lives here. That must be exciting.
1: Yeah. One night, to escape the autograph hounds, he got out through the window.
2: How, on the ladder?
1: No, on a rope made out of bow ties. You know, the kids got... But a lot of big people have stopped here, really. Why, for instance, the head of the Social Security Board.
0: Is this so?
1: Yes.
0: What room did he occupy?
1: That one right over there. 321-01-5146.
2: Hey, Harry, look, there's Wally's room.
0: Well, how can you tell?
2: Well, look at the sign on the door. Gone to, will be returned in, just stepped out for, if not back in... Say, Wally, haven't you ever completed a sentence?
1: Sure. 5 years in Sing Sing. I was up there.
0: Well, come on. Let's go into the room, huh?
1: Well, Harry, we can't.
0: Why?
1: I've forgotten my key.
2: Let's go in anyway.
0: Well, now, Dinah, how?
2: Jet propulsion. See? Never fails.
1: Never fails.
2: Say, Wally, your bed takes up the whole room.
1: Yeah, and you know, yesterday I got out on the wrong side of the bed and got a ticket for jaywalking. Oh, the guy right there. Who's there?
2: For the maid to clean your room.
1: Come in.
2: I can't.
1: Why not?
2: I don't believe in jet propulsion.
1: Huh? Preposterous. In fact, jet preposterous.
2: Well, now, Wally, tell me, what does jet propulsion mean?
1: Well, it's very simple. I mean, you take the... it's when you want to go to the... It's a short distance between, if you get into the, you wouldn't care for it after you get in there, you see what I mean?
0: Never mind. I don't understand it, but that is a lovely piano you have there.
1: Oh, well, thanks, Harry. You know, I play by ear.
0: Oh, you do? Yes. Well, with those ears, you could play the Unwashed Symphony.
1: Keep talking, Harry. I can use your jokes on the radio.
0: You can?
1: Why, surely. They go in one ear and out the ether. Out the ether.
2: That piano's terribly dusty.
0: I should say so. The floor is even dustier. How in the world do you ever get it clean?
1: Well, I've got a special attachment for my vacuum cleaner.
2: What kind of an attachment?
1: A plow. It has the...
0: Hey, Wally, let's get back to the studio. I've got a commercial to read in 20 seconds.
1: Well, don't worry. I'll get you back on time.
0: Well, how?
1: Is he kidding? We'll go back by the... Just the way we... You just press and you fly through the...
2: Oh, no, that isn't it. Harry, well, you know, don't you?
0: Why, certainly. You can... You just... all you have to do, you put the, that... you can't...
1: Wait a minute. Doesn't anybody know?
4: Jet propulsion!
1: Oh, pay that lady $10 silver!
2: Now here's Harry Von Zell ready to tell everybody about... About what, Harry?
0: About the great selection of fine fruits and vegetables you can get in the Bird's Eye department of your food store.
2: Oh, well, in that case, Harry, be sure you tell them that right now, Bird's Eye Frosted Foods offer an even greater variety of vegetables than you can find in the regular vegetable departments. Many of them out-of-season vegetables, too.
0: Ladies and gentlemen...
2: And, yes, women should know about that because nowadays it's so hard to get variety in meals. Mm. Bird's Eye's great selection solves the problem very nicely. Mm. Go ahead, Harry, tell them. Yeah.
0: Okay.
2: Excuse me, Harry. And don't forget to tell them that all Bird's Eye food tastes so farm fresh and delicious and wonderful that you think you just picked them out of your own garden. Mm.
0: Bird's...
2: Oh, excuse me, Harry, one more thing. I want you to be sure to mention that Bird's Eye Foods are great values. Mm. Not only do you save money, but most of them require no ration points. Mm. Now, go ahead, Harry. Tell them I'm sorry. Mm.
0: Bird's Eye, ladies.
2: Oh, and make certain, Harry, that when folks choose their frosted foods, they get...

0: package marked Bird's Eye because Bird's Eye are tops in flavor and nutrition. Mm. Tell them for a better buy Bird's Eye.
1: Better?
0: Oh, I'm so sorry. Harry, forgive me, but your time is up. Thank you so very much for that helpful message. Goodbye.

Out here in celluloid fairyland, there's a swell new picture called Follow the Boys. The moguls are still pulling sneak previews of the opus, so don't tell a soul, but we're swiping a tune I do in Follow the Boys and previewing it tonight just for you. It's called I'll Walk Alone.

0: this very minute, a very happy couple is getting on a Fifth Avenue bus. They just have to be our good friends, William and Mary, because no other couple could be quite as happy as these Thursday night lovebirds of ours. So let's hop on a 57th Street and take that vacant seat behind them, presenting Cornelia Otis Skinner and Roland Young as William and Mary.
1: There's an empty seat.
2: Where?
1: Back there to the left. Quick, Mary, make a dive.
2: Dive is right. The way these buses start send me off like a salmon upstream.
1: Oh.
2: This is nice. I like Fifth Avenue buses so much more than the others.
1: Why?
2: They cost a nickel more, and it lifts my morale to squander money.
1: Here's your chance. Here's your chance to squander. I only have a $5 bill. Have you two dimes?
2: I think so.
1: Give them to me, will you, dear? Here comes the conductor.
2: No, let me. I still like to put them in that little piggy bank the conductor holds and makes the bell ring. My father used to let me when I was a little girl.
1: Still kind of a little girl, aren't you?
2: Well, don't you like to make the bell ring, too?
1: Of course, Doc. Darling, are you getting out the dimes?
2: What do you think I'm looking for in my bag? Four-leaf clovers?
1: Judging from the chronic state of your bag, it wouldn't surprise me a bit to find them growing there.
2: Just be patient, Mr. Smarty.
1: Oh, hurry up, darling. He'll be here in a second.
2: Okay, okay. They're just down here under this.
3: Yes, please.
2: I'm trying to.
3: Yes, please.
1: Just a second, conductor. My little girl wants to punch in the dimes. Come on, Mary.
2: Well, I'm trying to find my coin purse. It's just...
1: My little girl is just trying to find her coin purse. Conductor, in the depths of her bag. May take her some time.
3: Well, I'll come back later.
1: Better make it later in the year.
2: Well, honestly, your wit is quite lost on it.
1: Well, half as much lost as your coin purse.
2: It's not lost at all. It's just... I've had to carry so much around today. Oh, darn it, I saw it just then, and now it's gone again.
1: A woman plunging about in her bag is one of the most embarrassing sights known to men.
2: Is that so? How about a man hunting something from pocket to pocket, beating himself all over as if he were talking? Here, hold this.
1: Mary, this is not your coin purse. What on earth is it?
2: It's my extra pair of stockings.
1: Are you thinking of handing them in as bus fare?
2: No, dear. Just hold them a second.
1: Why? Do you want me to weigh them up and down Fifth Avenue just to show the world you have an extra pair of stockings?
2: Here, hold this compact, too.
1: Why? Is my nose shiny?
3: Yes, please. Yes, please.
2: And this bottle of vitamin tablets.
1: No, this is most humiliating. Oh, just a minute, conductor.
3: Yes, please.
1: Possibly while you're waiting, conductor, you might enjoy a vitamin tablet.
2: In here, and here are the two dimes.
1: Give them to me.
2: No. You said I could do it. One dime, two dimes. There.
3: Thanks, lady.
1: You're a very patient man, conductor.
3: Shall we get all types in these buses?
1: You know that? You're a type.
2: Ah, oh, well, really, how can you?
1: As a matter of fact, Mary, how can you?
2: How can I what?
1: Go around with a bag bursting with all that non-essential junk.
2: It's not junk, and it's all essential.
1: It can't be. Let me look. Oh, good Lord. Mary, I never saw such a collection. Comb, handkerchief, three kinds of lipstick, keys, a small bottle of perfume.
2: All essential?
1: Here's a roll of peppermints. They're hardly essential.
2: Have one?
1: Thanks, I believe I will.
2: You see, they're essential.
1: This seems to be an announcement of a January white sale, and it's now March.
2: I know, but there's an important telephone number written on that.
1: Whose?
2: I don't remember.
1: I see. What's that?
2: That's the leather folder for my ration book.
1: Is your ration book in it?
2: No.
1: What's in that blue, battered blue envelope?
2: My ration book.
1: Then what's in the leather folder?
2: Things.
1: I see. And what's this peculiar little object that's shaped like the dome of the Capitol in Washington?
2: That's a pencil sharpener that doesn't work.
1: Doesn't work, and why carry it around?
2: That's to remind me to buy a new one, only you can't get them anymore.
1: I understand, dear. It's all right.
2: Well, it's all very well for you to act superior, Will, but I bet you've got just as much useless junk in your wallet.
1: I haven't at all. Everything in my wallet is of the most essential importance.
2: For instance, let me see.
1: Well, here's my money in this compartment.
2: And what's in the other?
1: Well, here's my commutation ticket and a blank check. Some business cards, all essential.
2: Just how essential are those old theater ticket stubs poking their head out of that compartment?
1: Oh, those? Oh. Well, you know how things like that get in anywhere by accident.
2: Just like this end of a Pullman ticket to Boston, isn't it? Where you went a good 3 months ago. That's pretty useful. And what's this snapshot?
1: It's a snapshot of you.
2: Oh, pardon me, that's different. Here's a newspaper editorial.
1: I'm planning to read that someday.
2: You certainly keep bang up to date. It's all about the abdication of Edward VIII.
1: Really, Mary, I fail to see the necessity of this third degree.
2: Here's a cigarette. Pressed flat and broken at the seams. And what's this button for?
1: Buttoning?
2: What's it supposed to button?
1: Whatever it came off, I... I forget at the moment.
2: Here's a stamp.
1: Well, I may use that someday.
2: You'll have to pin it on the letter. It has no mucilage on it. Here's the prize. The absolute prize. A dentist appointment for September 1939.
1: Now, this is all very childish. What difference is... Look. Oh, good heavens, look. We're blocks beyond where we meant to get off.
2: Oh, dear, are we?
1: Yes, hurry up, Mary. Come along.
2: Will, wait a sec. I just want to put these things back in my bag. Wait for me, Will.
1: Can't wait.
2: Well, here I come. Oh, Will, my purse is upset. Oh, how awful. Will, wait. The contents of my bag are all over the floor.
3: Here. Can I help you, lady?
2: Oh, thank you, conductor. If you'll just call my husband back, he'll help me.
3: Mister, your wife wants you to come back and help her.
1: My wife? I'm sorry, conductor. I never saw that woman before in my life.
4: Now we return you to Dinah Shore in Hollywood.
0: Thank you, William and Mary. Folks, tonight, Cornelia Otis Skinner and Roland Young say goodbye to our Bird's Eye family. You see, Miss Skinner's taken the lead in the Lillian Hellman play, The Searching Wind, and Mr. Young's following suit in another Broadway production. But we've got a hunch they'll be back on the air soon, so be watching for an announcement of their program. And along with our best wishes of good luck for Cornelia and Roland, here's a little tune for them to take away tonight.

0: And now the Frigid Midget Theater. Tonight, through the courtesy of one John J. Anthony, we are able to eavesdrop on a famous radio program, Mr. Agony's Feeling Ill Hour. That's it.
1: And now, Miss...
2: Mr. Agony, my husband and I have been married for 10 years, and we've been very happy until a few days ago when I came home and found him and his secretary together, and they were kissing.
1: Now, be brave. Will you go on, please?
2: Yes. Now, Mr. Agony, I love my husband. I didn't want to disturb him, so I left the room. But the next day, when I got home, I found him kissing her again.
1: Did he see you?
2: Yes. And he told me to go cook their dinner. I did, Mr. Agony. I cooked a very nice dinner because I just bought 2 packages of bird's eye oven baked beans. Mm-hmm.
1: And you cooked both packages of bird's eye baked beans?
2: Oh, no, just one. Why, one package is enough for 4. And my goodness, in no time at all, I had the most delicious meal you ever tasted. Those bird's eye oven baked beans are simply wonderful.
1: Marvelous, marvelous, really they are, because bird's eye cooks them grandma's way. Bakes them New England style in real brick ovens with pork and molasses.
2: Well, that's what I told my husband and his secretary. Real pork and molasses, I said.
1: And did you tell them that for 12 long hours, bird's eye baked beans are slow baked this way, and then they're immediately quick frozen so that all their simmering goodness, their rich, hearty flavor, are captured until you open the package?
2: Well, I was about to tell them that, Mr. Agony, but
1: But what?
2: But my husband was kissing his secretary. Now, I love my husband, Mr. Agony, and I didn't want to disturb him. So I left the room. I went in the kitchen to warm up that other package of bird's eye baked beans for myself. Because my husband and his secretary liked those baked beans so much that they'd eaten all of the first package. And just as I was about to do it, Mr. Agony, my husband called me back. I went, Mr. Agony, I went, and then it happened.
1: Now control yourself. What happened?
2: Well, the secretary told my husband to ask me if bird's eye oven baked beans require much kitchen work. And when I said, no, you simply have to open the package and heat them up, she threw her arms around my husband and told him to make me give her my other package of bird's eye baked beans.
1: Oh, dear.
2: Now, my problem, Mr. Agony, is this.
1: Yes.
2: After finding my husband kissing his secretary in my home, do I really have to give her those bird's eye baked beans?
0: About it, folks. Don't you get a kick, too, out of those little Sunday ads marked personal? Maybe you won't believe this, but last week, after income tax day, I saw one that said, man, 46, wants to meet woman, 45. Object, $1,200 exemption. We're running a little ad ourselves right now, marked personal, for you and for anybody with a simple case of the blues. And if you'll answer our ad, here's what you'll get.

Folks, you know how little boys stand on street corners and yell, "My dad can lick your dad, and my mom's smarter than your mom." Well, sir, tonight when I left the house, two kids about 9 were on the counter, on the corner, doing the old act. But what a lingo, really up to date. One yelled, "Yeah, my dad's got more war bonds than your dad." And the other one yelled, "Gwan, my mom's the head of the waste paper drive." "So what?" shouted the other. "My dad gave 2 pints of blood to the Red Cross." Well, that's all I had time to hear. But if those little boys are proud because their parents are doing a good job on the home front, think how proud it makes those boys on the war front. Thanks, everybody. Night.

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Next Thursday, Birdseye Frosted Foods will again bring you the Dinah Shore program with Wally Brown, Robert Emma Dolan and his orchestra, the Joseph Lilly Singers, and our special guest will be Dennis Day. Wally Brown, incidentally, is currently co-starring in the RKO picture, Rookies in Burma. Good night, Dinah, and good night, everybody, and goodbye from Birdseye until next week. This is CBS, the Columbia Broadcasting System.

0: To the men and women in service all over the world on this Christmas Eve, through the cooperation of the Associated Services of the Armed Forces, you are about to be entertained by some of the biggest names in show business. For the next hour and 30 minutes, this program will present in person such bright stars as...
1: Jimmy Durante, Kurt Lau, Robert Merrill,
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0: And my name, darlings, is Tallulah Bankhead.

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0: A safe and merry Christmas, darlings, to all our armed forces, wherever you may be, and to you here at home. I hope all your stockings are hung and that you find in them all the things you wish for. I know what I'm going to find in mine, a raunch. I always do on this show. But when I heard that one of our guests today was to be Margaret O'Brien, I decided to make it my business to see that this child has a Merry Christmas away from her home. After all, it's only a few years since I was a child. Those darling writers. They'll stop at nothing for a Christmas present. And that's exactly what they're getting. But to make sure little Margaret has a wonderful Christmas, I invited three of the theater's greatest clowns, Jimmy Durante, Bert Lahr, and Ed Wynn.
1: Hello.
2: Hello, Jimmy.
0: Hello, Ed. Jimmy, Bert. Hello, Bert. Ed, Jimmy. Hello, Jimmy. Bert, Ed. Well, now that I've given you all equal billing, we can get down to our problem. We've got to arrange a wonderful Christmas party for this little girl. Anybody have an idea of what to give?
3: I got an idea, too. Something that's very popular this time of the year.
0: Oh, really, darling? What is it, Bert?
3: How about giving her a Christmas present?
0: Now, isn't that brilliant?
3: Came to me in a flash.
0: Anybody else have any flashes? How about you, Jimmy?
4: I know what we could get her. I once got something nice for Christmas, a bed jacket.
0: You, a bed jacket?
4: What's the matter with that? My bed always wears a jacket. We dress to sleep.
0: Well, for all the help you are, you could have stood in bed. Well, how about you, Edwin? Have you got an idea that's more stable than a bed jacket?
5: Oh, yes, I have a wonderful idea, Tallulah. How old is this girl?
0: Margaret O'Brien? Oh, well, she must be about, 7 years old, I guess. Mm-hmm. I've never met the child, you see, but I've seen her on the screen in Journey for Margaret, Our Vines Have Tender Grapes. Well, she's about 7 or 8, I'd say.
5: Oh, well, I've got a gigantic idea. Besides, that is big. I tell you something, I'm surprised that Jimmy and Bert didn't think of it. Why don't we get her a horse?
0: A horse?
5: Yes, a horse. Why are you so surprised? Let me explain it to you. You give Margaret a horse. Margaret takes it home and the landlord tells her she cannot have a horse in the apartment. This, of course, surprises her because the landlord has no objection to mice. You see what I mean? But the landlord is adamant. James J. Adamant. Well, anyhow, Margaret and her parents, they move out and they get a house in the country where the horse has plenty of room to roam. The house is in Milan, which is 25 miles to Rome. And the little girl has to ride the horse 25 miles to school every day. And one day the horse runs away and a little boy saves her life. He is the son of the wealthiest man in town. His father is a big tar manufacturer. He made his money in the black market, you know. Some of the jokes later on are even worse than that. Anyhow, she and the boy grow up to be childhood sweethearts, you know. And one day, the boy brings her a bottle of perfume and proposes to her. She takes the perfume, but she turns it down because she is in love with a fella who runs a poultry market. You see, she prefers feathers to tar. Isn't that awful? Anyhow, she thinks, you know, that her parents will be tickled with a poultry man. But they don't like him. He is taboo. So is the perfume. But anyhow, she marries him, and in a year he loses all his money and he leaves her. And all she has left is a bottle of perfume. Well, everybody knows little girls like perfume, so let's get Margaret a horse.
0: Well, I asked for a stable idea.
4: Hey, that's reaching pretty far back for a bottle of perfume.
6: Yeah, I don't want to offend anybody, but wouldn't it be easier to overlook the horse and buy the kid the perfume?
5: How can you overlook a horse?
0: Gentlemen, no. The horse is scratched. This child is away from home. It's Christmas Eve. Now, you know how children feel about Christmas. Surely you men, somewhere in your respective sordid existences, have met some little girl you made happy at Christmas time. Well, that's what I want here, and I'd appreciate your cooperation. Now, are there any questions?
4: I have a sister in St. Louis who has a little girl.
0: Jimmy, darling, that is not the question.
4: Oh. Do I have a sister in St. Louis who has a little girl? That's a question.
0: Darling, what about your sister's child in St. Louis?
4: Well, I was going to say my sister always throws a Christmas party for her little girl. Why don't we do that?
6: You mean you want us to throw a party for your sister's kid in St. Louis?
0: No, he means a party for Margaret, and I think it's a very good idea. Now, the first thing we have to do is to get some refreshments. What do you get for a child's party? I've heard of something that children adore. I think, I think they could call it milk.
4: Okay. I'm the milkman around here. From the picture of the same name I just made for Universal, now playing your neighborhood movie houses, smoking in the loges. So I'll get the milk. Tell me, Chalou, how much milk shall I get?
0: How much milk do you get? How should I know how much to get? There's only one child. Get a fifth.
4: A fifth? That ain't enough milk. I'd take four fingers myself.
0: Well, Greg, what do you think? How much milk will we need?
6: Well, personally, I won't take any. I'm driving. Besides, I don't know much about this kid stuff. You see, I didn't have such a happy childhood.
0: Oh.
6: In fact, a very tragic thing happened to me when I was a child.
0: You lived?
6: Yeah, how'd you know?
0: Oh, just a wild guess. What else happened?
6: Well, at Christmas, I never hung my stockings up. You see, I only had one pair. Instead of hanging over the fireplace, they just stood there. And I never got any toys. You see, we was very poor. My mother used to take me window shopping. I wound up with more windows than any kid in the neighborhood.
0: Your mother had a budget account, I imagine.
6: Yeah, and she imagined it, too. She'd take anything in any store if she could budget. We were so poor that it was 15 years after they was married that my father gave my mother an engagement ring. Oh, it was beautiful. A 10-carat diamond ring.
0: 10-carat?
6: And what a beautiful sentimental inscription inside the ring. It said, "In case of fire, break glass." My mother thought it was too expensive, and she put it back in the box and took it back to the store, but they wouldn't take it back because it wasn't in the same condition my father had bought it.
0: Your mother had eaten the Cracker Jacks, it came.
6: Yeah. And the way mother always used to pick on me. She used to say to me, "Bert, why don't you be like Johnny?" She used to say, "Bert, go out and play with Johnny. I want you to grow up like Johnny." It was Johnny this, Johnny that. I stayed in the house all the time. I got an interior complex. I used to sit around the house all day and cry. Oh, I was housebroken. All I heard was Johnny, Johnny. Last year when I went back to my hometown, I thought I'd find out what happened to Johnny. So I asked his mother. I said, "Whatever became of Johnny, Mrs. Dillinger?"
0: He probably turned out to be a case of arrested development.
6: Yeah. Many times.
0: But if I don't have something ready for Margaret when she gets here, really, darling, I won't have the courage to face her.
6: Reminds me when I was the Cowardly Lion in The Wizard of Oz. I sang a song about courage. It was called, "If I Was the King of the Forest." Would you like to hear it?
0: What can I do? I'm trapped. Meredith Wilson, please, some music for Mr. Lahr, who will recreate his famous Cowardly Lion from The Wizard of Oz.
6: If I was king of the forest, not a queen, not a duke, not a prince, my regal robes of the forest would be satin, not cotton, not chintz. I command each thing, be it fish or fowl, with a woof, woof, and a royal growl. As I clicked my heel, all the trees would kneel, and the mountains bow, and the bulls kowtow, and the shadows would take a wing. If I were a king.
1: Your Majesty, if you were a king, you'd not be afraid of anything.
6: Not nobody, not nohow.
1: Not even a rhinoceros?
6: Impossible.
1: Well, how about about a hippopotamus?
3: I'd trash him from top to bottom.
1: Supposing you met an elephant.
3: I'd wrap it up in cellophane.
1: What if it were a brontosaurus?
3: I'd show him who was king of the forest.
1: How?
3: How? Courage. What makes a king out of a slave? Courage. What makes the flag on the mast to wave? Courage. What makes the elephant charge his tusk in the misty mist or the dusky ducks? What makes the muskrat guard his musk? Courage. What makes the Sphinx the seventh wonder? Courage. What makes the dawn come up like thunder? Courage. What makes the Hottentot so hot? Who put the eighth in apricot? What have they got that I ain't got?
2: Courage!

0: Bert, darling, that was law at his best, but it doesn't help solve our problem about Margaret O'Brien's Christmas party. Now, it can't be too difficult, darling. It's just that I haven't met any children. Socially, that is.
1: I thought you told me you had a big carriage trade at your theater, Toulouse.
0: Yeah, very funny, darling. But you men should be able to come up with some idea. Well, among the three of you, there should be at least 200 years of know-how.
2: Well, why don't you join us and make it 250?
0: dear boy.
1: Say, I just thought of something. How about getting her a tree?
0: A tree? Darling, it's Margaret O'Brien, not Tarzan.
1: I mean a Christmas tree with toys hanging on it.
0: Toys on a tree? Oh, that's a lovely idea, Jimmy. What sort of toys shall we get?
1: Well, you're a girl.
0: Oh, thank you, Jimmy, darling.
1: What would you like to see hanging on your tree?
0: Jimmy, this is Christmas Eve, and I will not mention her name on this program. I mean, I'd like to hang things on the tree that are lit up.
1: I thought we were having milk.
0: Now, Jimmy, you know what I mean. I'm talking about toys, a little child could like, you know, simple things to play with, like a ball and jack.
1: You think this kid balls the jack?
0: Oh, come on, Jimmy, help me out.
1: When I was a kid, I had a mechanical mind. Needs a little oiling right now. My father wanted me to be a mechanical engineer, so he bought me an Erector set. And I would have been the greatest mechanical engineer of all time, except for one thing.
0: What was that?
1: I couldn't open the box.
0: Now, wait a minute, Jimmy. Girls today are athletically inclined. How about getting her a racket?
1: You mean like bootlegging?
0: No, dear, I mean like tennis.
1: Oh, my father wanted me to be a tennis player once, but I couldn't make the grade.
0: Why not?
1: No guts. Courage. Courage. Courage. I didn't like it. I cried every time he made me play. Then he tried to make me play ping-pong.
0: Now you mean ping-pong.
1: Pang, my heart wasn't in it. Oh, courage.
0: No, Jimmy, I don't think she's old enough for ping-pong.
1: Well, the kids today ain't satisfied with the toys the kids used to play with when I was a boy.
0: Well, darling, there aren't as many Indians around today.
1: I'll accept that. With reservations. the toys they give kids today. Why, last year I had to give my nephew a chemistry set. He said he wanted me to be a scientist. Another Prince Albert Einstein.
0: Well, did he like the chemistry set, Jimmy?
1: I don't know. He moved away, house and all.
0: Well, a lot of scientists are up in the air these days.
1: Not...
0: Christmas has become quite a problem, hasn't it, Jimmy?
1: Not for me. I think it's a shame Christmas comes but once a year. Folks, I got a little wish. Now, folks, I got a little wish, if it only could come true. It's about a holiday that's meant for me and you. Although it has been coming on the same day each year, there should be one more day it could appear. Now, isn't it a shame that Christmas comes but once a year? Wouldn't it be nice if it came around twice, spreading joy and good cheer, just when everyone first

You know, I'll never forget one Christmas Eve when I was a kid. I hung up my stocking, went to bed, and when I came down the next morning, what do you think I found in my stocking? My father's foot. Yeah, my father really stuck by me all through childhood. One time in school, the teacher asked me who signed the Declaration of Independence. I said I didn't. I said I didn't know, teacher. I didn't. Just for that, she made me bring my father to school. He walked in and said, "Teacher, my boy Jimmy is a good boy, and he's an honest boy. And if my boy says he didn't do it, he didn't do it." What a man. My father went to school more when I went to school than when he went to school. But I'll never forget the big turkeys we used to have for Christmas dinner. I always got the dark meat. This year I'm dreaming of a white Christmas. Now, isn't it a shame that Christmas comes but once a year? Wouldn't it be nice if it came around twice, spreading joy and good cheer? Now, just when everyone forgets goodwill to men, that's the time for jingle bells to chime again. Now, isn't it a shame that Christmas comes but once a year?

0: Jimmy, darling, you, as usual, a divine.
1: Oh, Tallulah, I just thought of a wonderful idea for this little girl, Margaret.
0: We are not buying a horse. Oh. Now put that in your pipe and smoke it.
1: Oh, that's ridiculous. I don't smoke horses. Smoking horses. I have a smoking jacket somebody gave me. I've been smoking that for 3 years. I'm saving the buttons for last, you know. But what I started to tell you, Tallulah, this is marvelous. How about inviting Santa Claus to the party to give us some presents?
0: Inviting Santa Claus? Now, really, Ed, darling, you and I are adults. We don't believe in Santa Claus.
1: Oh, don't say that. That's not true. I believe in him. And I've got proof.
0: No. You've got proof there's a real Santa Claus.
1: Yeah?
0: You are a mature, intelligent, sophisticated man.
1: Yeah.
0: Standing there in your beanie hat with a propeller on top. Telling me you have proof there is a Santa Claus.
1: Proof? I have even more than proof. I even think so.
0: Oh, you think so?
1: She lists.
0: Only when I talk.
1: Oh.
0: But anyway, tell me about this proof you have as a Santa Claus.
1: Oh, I have proof. I'll tell you the whole story. I was in a show about 20 years ago, you see, and there was a fellow in the show with me, and his name was Houdini. No, it wasn't. His name escapes me. Well, anyway, he always made it a practice that no matter where he was, now, this is so beautiful, no matter where the show was on the road, he would go home on Christmas Eve, and he would always manage to grab a plane to get home and dress up like Santa Claus and leave some presents for his little girl.
0: Well, of course, he just dressed up like Santa Claus.
1: Yeah, well, wait, where do you hear the whole story? And the day after Christmas, this friend of mine in the show would always get a letter from his little girl. And the little girl would say, "Dear Daddy, Santa Claus came last night and I was standing on the stairs and he didn't see me, but I saw him. And he left me a lot of presents and then he kissed Mama and went away." Isn't that beautiful? Doesn't that ring your heart, that story?
0: Very beautiful, and it rings my heart, but what's the point?
1: Oh, the point? Well, I'll make it blunt then. One year, the same company, we were playing out in Colorado someplace. And the same man was with the company. And there was a great big blizzard, you know, and all the planes were grounded. And the little girl's daddy, the father there, I call him daddy, I mean daddy, he couldn't get home for Christmas. Well, the poor man was heartbroken. Well, on Christmas Day, there was another letter from the little girl, just like he used to get every year. And the letter said, "Dear Daddy, Santa Claus was here last night and left me toys. And then he gave Mama a lot of kisses and went away. And that's how I came to believe that there is a real Santa Claus."
0: Well, Ed, you go on believing exactly what you want, but I still don't know what to get Margaret for a present.
1: Well, now, let me see. I have a son, Keenan, his name.
0: No.
1: His last name is Wynn, Keenan Wynn. We have the same last name. That's a coincidence. Of all the people in the world I picked out to be my son, I picked one with the same name, Wynn. Well, anyhow, I've been trying to think. What would Keenan want for Christmas? And you know what I think he'd want? Fran Warren.
0: Fran Warren? Why, she's right here.
2: Hello, Tallulah.
0: Hello, Fran, darling. And you're going to sing Look to the Rainbow, aren't you?
2: That's right.
0: Go ahead, sweet.

0: Fran, that was a lovely Christmas present. Look, darling, I want to ask you something.
1: Is it about Margaret O'Brien's Christmas party?
0: Well, the child has to have a Christmas celebration of some kind tonight, and I can't take her where I'm going.
1: Well, it sounds like you're going to a party. Why can't you take little Margaret?
0: Well, because it probably won't be over until 12 o'clock.
1: Well, that's not so late.
0: Thursday noon.
1: That sounds like quite a party.
0: It always is when I'm there, pet.
1: Yes, I hear you do. Well, personally... just having a little party at home. We have a very small Christmas tree, but one thing I know is going to be on it. A new mink coat.
0: A mink coat? Darling, what kind of a Christmas tree have you got?
1: Oh, the usual kind. A fir tree.
0: This is sweet. The first week on this show and already she's telling jokes.
1: Oh, has anybody thought of getting Margaret a doll?
0: A doll, of course. Now, why didn't I think of that? Why couldn't any of you three gentlemen have thought of a doll?
2: I was thinking of a doll. I'm always thinking of a doll. La, la.
1: And while you're getting her a doll, why don't you get her one that talks? One that says Mama, Papa. And they're even making dolls now that say yes and no.
2: Dolls that say no, I can get plenty of. Now, look, let me present the doll to Margaret. I'll be Santa Claus's helper with the red nose and the jolly laugh and the red nose with the red suit, and I'll come flying over the rooftops, down the chimney, and give it a doll.
0: Flying over the rooftops? I suppose you'll be using 8 reindeers.
2: No. I can do all my flying on 8 old fashions.
0: That explains the red nose. But Santa Claus might not be a bad idea at that. I suppose Margaret believes there is one, you think, huh?
2: Doesn't everybody?
0: Oh, now, honestly, Bert, you and Ed acting like a couple of children, Santa Claus, indeed.
2: Tallulah, believe me, there is a Santa Claus. I know. Because a few years ago, I was playing one of Santa's helpers to a cute little girl. Oh, she was a sweet little thing. I walked into the apartment Christmas Eve, all dressed up in my Santa Claus outfit, and started to give her some presents. But she wouldn't take them. She said if I was a real Santa Claus, I'd go up on the roof and come down the chimney. So I did. But she still didn't believe me.
0: No faith?
2: No chimney.
0: And you still believe in Santa Claus?
2: I certainly do. Because while I was up on the roof looking for the chimney, that cute little girl's husband come home. Now, if there had been a chimney for me to come down, her husband would have knocked my block off. So don't tell me there ain't no Santa Claus.
3: Now, wait a minute, Bert. Who told you there ain't no Santa Claus?
2: Tallulah, I've been trying to show her there is one.
4: I try to prove it to her, too. She doesn't believe that there is a Santa Claus, Jimmy.
3: Tallulah, you're unbelievable.
0: I do not care to speak about it.
3: Now you're unspeakable.
0: But, Jimmy, believe me, the Santa Claus, not you.
3: Especially me. Look at me. Tallulah?
0: Must I?
3: Move back about 4 rows so you can see both sides of his face. Now let me ask you a hypocritical question. Am I handsome? Am I young? Have I got curly locks? Am I well-educated? Do my clothes fit?
0: Well, for me, there's only one Santa Claus, NBC, Nicholas B. Claus. And this, darlings, is NBC, the National Broadcasting Company.

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And by RCA Victor, world leader in radio, first in recorded music, first in television. The big stars in this program are Jimmy Durante, Bert Lahr, Robert Merrill, Margaret O'Brien, Edith Piaf, Fran Warren, Ed Wynn, Meredith Wilson, and his Big Show orchestra and chorus. And every week, your hostess, the glamorous, unpredictable Tallulah Bankhead.

0: This week, darlings, the big show is the Christmas show, broadcast with the cooperation of the Associated Services for the Armed Forces and dedicated to all our men and women in service who are far from home on this Christmas Eve. A great soldier who has spent a lifetime of Christmases away from home in the service of his country stands by now for a word of cheer to our men and women throughout the world. From Camp Breckinridge, Kentucky, General Jonathan M. Wainwright, United States Army.
1: I'm happy to join with all your folks at home in bringing a Christmas greeting to you, my comrades of the armed forces, wherever you may be. We have shared the joy of other Christmas days together, and we look forward as a united people to that time when peace on earth and goodwill to men will again prevail. May God be with you.
0: Yes, darlings, it is with a mixture of pride and humility that we accept the responsibility of sending to our boys and girls away from their loved ones on Christmas Eve this Christmas package of entertainment, wrapped with loving care and sealed with a Christmas kiss. And also, far from home this Christmas Eve is one of our guest stars, little Margaret O'Brien. And to make her Christmas a merry one, we arranged to have our three comedy stars, Jimmy Durante, Bert Lahr, and Ed Wynn, play Santa Claus for her. Now, do you understand our complex little plot, darling? But while they're getting ready, I'm left here at this rather advanced stage in my career, babysitting. Oh, by the way, darlings, I'm available for the same job to anyone listening. And at the same price, I may add. I only hope this precocious little movie star doesn't turn out to be the obnoxious brat that most of them are.
2: Good evening, Miss Bankhead.
0: Ah, Margaret O'Brien. Margaret, look at you. I had an idea. You were only 7.
2: Oh, no, I'm quite old now. I'm 13, you know.
0: 13, oh. What am I laughing about? Now, Margaret, I've arranged a wonderful Christmas Eve party for you. I'm going out later to a party myself, but before that, I want to make sure that you have lots of fun. Now, what would you like to do until the others get here, huh?
2: Oh, I'd just like to sit around and be gay and jolly and have some laughs.
0: Oh, well, good. Do you want me to tell you some funny stories?
2: Oh, no. Just sing, Give My Regards to Broadway.
0: This child is older than 13.
2: Miss Bankhead, you don't seem to understand very much about 13-year-old children.
0: Darling, when I was born, I was 13 years old.
2: How old are you now, Miss Bankhead?
0: I wonder if this is safe. How old do you think I am?
2: Well,
0: oh, of course you must allow for the lighting here, Margaret.
2: Well, I think...
0: And I've had a tiring rehearsal all day.
2: Well,
0: And I'm still in shock over Happy Chandler being fired.
2: Well,
0: just don't stand there staring at me with those beautiful big bright eyes and that gorgeous complexion and that silken hair. Say it. How old do you think I am?
2: Well, I think you're quite old.

0: Margaret, I'm neglecting my duty as babysitter. Come over here, child. Can you walk by yourself?
1: Of course. Can you, Miss Bankhead?
0: Isn't she sweet? I don't know how I'll be later tonight after the party. But, well, now, oh, maybe I ought to tell a little story, huh? Would you like a story, Margaret? Of course you would. All little girls like stories. Now, get comfy now. That's it. Now, let me see. Now, how do I do this? Once upon a time, there were three actresses. Judith Anderson, Katharine Hepburn, and Gertrude Lawrence. One dark night, they were walking home, and they cut through a dark alley. Schubert Alley. And there they saw a big bad wolf. He was a producer. And he said, I'm doing a new show. Which one of you actresses would like to come up and audition for the leading part? And Judith Anderson said, I will. And Katharine Hepburn said, I will. And Gertrude Lawrence said, hey, jolly well, Bill. So they all three went up and auditioned. And after he'd heard them read the part many, many times and thought about it for several weeks, he hired Gertrude Lawrence for the part. She was his wife. That same day, he saw a little girl waiting outside his office, and he said, you are just perfect to be Gertrude Lawrence's understudy. If anything happens to Gertrude Lawrence, you will play the part. Well, the little girl was overjoyed. And one day, just before the play opened, a terrible thing happened. The understudy broke an arm. It was Gertrude Lawrence's. And the understudy went on and played the part. And she became a big hit overnight and went on from there to become one of the greatest actresses in America. And do you know who that little girl was, Margaret?
1: Oh, sure. Betty Davis.

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1: Meredith, you haven't done anything to get this party rolling. Come here, Meredith. I want you to meet Margaret O'Brien. This is Meredith Wilson, darling.
2: How do you do, Mr. Wilson?
3: Margaret O'Brien? Are you the little girl that I used to see in the movies all the time?
2: That's right.
3: Incredible. My, how you have grown up. It sure makes a person feel old. Hey, is there an echo in here?
2: No, Mr. Wilson. I knew you were going to say that. That's what people keep saying to me all the time. That's the penalty I have to pay for growing up. No one can stay the same age all the time.
1: Can't they now? Well, Meredith, what kind of entertainment could you give Margaret for this Christmas party? We're having in her honor, you know.
3: Well, sir, Miss Bankhead, I'll tell you what we used to do back home. I wanted to say, I'll tell you what we used to do back home in Mason City, Iowa.
1: Oh, no, not on Christmas Eve, Meredith.
3: I'll be glad to. We used to put on plays. Oh, I'll never forget that last play I acted in.
1: Yeah, I have a picture of you.

0: acting in a play.
1: Do you have that picture? I've been looking high and low for it.
0: Meredith, please, could we for 1 week dispense with that nostalgic drivel about your adolescence?
1: But this is very interesting drivel. You see, this play was about this doctor who was in love with this woman, and she was married. And her husband got sick, and the doctor had to operate on him. And the big scene was where the doctor had to make up his mind whether to save the husband and lose the woman he loves, or operate without washing his hands and get the woman he loves. Now, before he can make up his mind, the butler comes in and says, "Your car is waiting to take you to the hospital." Boy, I want to tell you, that was really dramatical, how he walked off the stage. Right through the fireplace.
0: Fireplace?
1: The door was stuck.
0: And you walked through the fireplace?
1: Oh, not me. I was the butler. What a hit I was. Dressed in my T-shirt and shorts.
0: You played a butler dressed in T-shirt and shorts?
1: Well, it was a combination play and basketball game. I played center.
0: And now you're playing the center theater. Meredith, darling, could you possibly play some Christmas music for our little mop?
1: I'd be glad to. We have a number prepared here called Jingling.
0: Okay, Meredith Wilson and his orchestra and chorus in the gayest of the new Christmas songs, complete with snowflakes, sleigh bells, and Yule logs, Jingling.

0: Curtis Wilson, every week I'm amazed how a man who can make such beautiful music can tell such odoriferous stories.
1: Well, sir, I was thinking the same thing. How a woman can speak so beautifully and then sing Give My Regards to Broadway.
2: Ho, ho, ho, ho. Merry Christmas, everybody. Merry Christmas.
3: Oh, look. Here comes Santa Claus. Hello, Santa Claus.
2: Hello, little girl. Ho, ho, ho. Merry Christmas.
0: Well, what do you know? The child believes in him.
3: Oh, I was hoping you'd come, Santa Claus. Oh, I'm so glad to see you, Santa Claus. Oh, and by the way, how is Mrs. Law?
0: Oh, indeed. I told you you couldn't fool a sophisticated child with that Santa Claus routine.
3: Oh, I know he's not the real Santa Claus, Miss Bankhead. He's one of Santa Claus's helpers. The real Santa Claus will be along later.
0: You'll have it your own way, darling. But this is Margaret O'Brien.
2: Margaret O'Brien? Is this the little girl I used to see in the movies? Incredible.
1: That's exactly what I said, Bert.
3: Here we go again.
4: My, how you have grown up. Makes a person feel old.
0: All right, we can do very well without that Christmas trio. Did you bring Margaret a present?
2: I certainly did. I brought a Metropolitan Opera star. Come out here.
0: Why, Robert Merrill. Well, Bob, this is a Christmas present. How are you, Bob, darling? How are you, Bob? Bob, I'm speaking to you. How are you, Bob?
5: Oh, I'm sorry. I'm a Christmas present, and I can't open my mouth till Christmas.
0: You're a present for Margaret. Oh, yes, I want you to meet her. Bob, this is Margaret O'Brien.
3: How do you do?
5: Margaret O'Brien? You're the Margaret O'Brien I saw in the movies as a little girl?
3: That's right. But I didn't know you were ever a little girl.
5: No, I mean when you were a little girl. So you're that little girl. Incredible.
3: Well, here it comes.
4: My, how you have grown up. Makes a person feel old.
0: Well, before we get too old, how about singing for Margaret, Bob?
5: I'd be glad to.
0: Ladies and gentlemen, Robert Merrill sings one of the great Christmas songs of all time, Cantique de Noël.

0: RCA Victor has long been pioneering the boundless new world of electronics and bearing the fruits of that pioneering into homes across the earth through fine radio, recorded music, and television. It is heartwarming to think of how much these instruments add at all times to the happiness of nations and people, carrying the message and music of Christmas around the world. But it is heart-lifting to think of how much they still can add to the peace of nations. On this Christmas Eve night, RCA Victor humbly pledges itself once again to the advancement of radio, recorded music, and television as international mediums. As science continues its conquest of the physical world, we shall look across the hemispheres from nation to nation as we are now accustomed to hear by radio. May this added sense of neighborliness help us better to understand each other.
1: Ho, ho, ho. Merry Christmas, everybody. And to you, too, Chalou.
2: Well, if it isn't one of Santa Claus's reindeer.
1: You mean rain, darling, don't you? I'm one of Santa Claus's helpers.
2: Oh, you're just Santa Claus.
1: What's the matter? Why, don't you like Santa Claus? This woman is suffering from claustrophobia. I wish they'd have cut that line up.
2: Jimmy, I want you to meet little Margaret O'Brien.
3: Hello, Mr. Durante.
1: Well, Margaret O'Brien. Oh, no, this ain't the Margaret O'Brien I used to see. The Margaret O'Brien I used to know was a tiny little child. I can't believe this is the same girl. Incredible.
3: Shall we go another round?
4: My, how you have grown up. Makes a person feel old.
2: Well, Jimmy, how about a Christmas present for Margaret?
1: I brung one.
2: Whom did you brung?
1: Whom? Only that great French chartreuse, the one and only Edith Piaf.
2: Edith Piaf. Edith, darling, this is divine. Having you on our show, one of the greatest singers that France has ever sent us.
3: Oh, merci.
2: I would adore having you sing for me right now.
3: Oh, merci.
2: And when you've finished, if you like, I will sing for you.
3: Oh, have mercy. Miss Bankhead, I've heard so much about Miss Piaf. May I meet her?
2: Why, of course, child. Miss Piaf, this is Margaret O'Brien.
3: Miss Piaf, this is really a pleasure.
5: This is Margaret O'Brien? Incredible.
2: No, no, not that again. No, no.
3: One, two, three, go.
4: My, how you have grown up. Make a person feel old.
2: I wonder if that'll ever replace Fred Waring. Edith, darling, would you sing one of my favorite numbers, Autumn Leaves?
5: Oh, I will be glad to.
2: Merci.

0: Oh, a Merry Christmas, everybody. And a Merry Christmas to you, Margaret O'Brien. How about giving me one of Santa Claus's helpers a nice big kiss?
1: Take your hands off me.
2: That's Edith Piaf. This is Margaret O'Brien.
3: Hello, Mr. Wynn.
0: You're Margaret O'Brien? Well, you're not the Margaret O'Brien.
2: Ed, we are not going through that bit again.
4: Oh.
2: We know the child is grown up. Mm-hmm. None of us is getting any younger. We've all grown up. You've grown up and I've grown up.
5: My, how you have grown up. Make the present feel mighty old.
2: Now, Ed, what present did you bring Margaret?
0: Oh, the best of all, really, Tallulah. I brought her a wonderful play. It's an opera.
2: Oh.
0: What a wonderful story. It's the story of a...
2: Now, just a minute now, Ed, before you tell your story. Ed Herlihy has a story to tell, Ed.
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6: This is The Big Show. And Tallulah Bankhead is giving a Christmas party for little Margaret O'Brien.
2: Well, Margaret, my pet, are you having fun at your party? Enjoying yourself?
3: Oh, it's wonderful, Miss Bankhead. I bet there isn't another 14-year-old girl in the world as happy as I am.
2: 14? I thought you said you were 13.
3: It's such a long show.
2: Well, Ed, how about that opera? Are you ready to tell the story?
0: Oh, yes, I'm ready. I'm more than ready. Have you got anybody to sing the opera so that I can explain the story?
2: We most certainly have somebody.
0: Yes.
2: Robert Miller will sing it.
0: Oh,
2: won't you, Bob, darling?
7: Sure. I'll sing Largo al Facciotum from the Barber of Seville.
0: Oh, that's a lovely opera. But I'm going to tell the story of Carmen tonight, you know.
7: I'm singing Figaro.
0: Well, I'm sorry you're singing Figaro, too. Because I'm going to explain the opera Carmen. And if you're going to sing that long-haired stuff from the Barber of Seville, it just won't fit, that's all.
7: That's all.
0: I'm an expert on Carmen, you know, an authority. I know things about Carmen that Carmen herself don't even suspect.
2: Ed, you explained Carmen the last time you were on the show.
0: Oh, well, that was only the two acts of the opera, Tallulah. But tonight, for the first time in the history of the world, I'm going to tell what happened to Carmen during intermission.
7: I'm going to sing Figaro. If I don't sing Figaro, I won't do anything. And you want to hear me sing, don't you?
0: No, not necessarily.
7: I'm singing Figaro, and you explain the story of Figaro.
0: Oh, all right, all right. Just to stop the argument, I'll explain Figaro. But you're going to find out it's going to sound just like Carmen.

0: promise.
1: Pardon me just a minute. You're singing in Italian, and they don't know what you're singing about. I'll explain the opera up till now.
0: As the curtain rises, there is a terrific storm raging off the coast of Australia. But that makes no difference to the opera because the opera takes place in Spain. Now, actually, this version of Carmen, which I am describing, has a title which is all its own. The name of it is He Missed His Wife Cooking. Every chance he got. Now, I'll explain what he's been seeing. We first see Carmen seated in her living room. She has just come up from the wine cellar of her home where she stumbled over something 65 years old. It was her father. Now, as Carmen is in the sitting room, you can see that she has a figure that is out of this world. And if she just put on a girdle, she could probably get it back in again. But as a matter of fact, Carmen has only two teeth. This is very interesting. Carmen has two teeth, one in her upper jaw and one in her lower jaw. And one day, the tooth in the upper jaw says to the other tooth, let's get together for lunch sometime. At this point, Carmen's father rushes in. This is an interesting scene. He says, Carmen, I am going to get married again. I hope you do not mind. I'm going to marry a girl 18 years old. Carmen says, Father, you can't do that. You are 65 years of age. If you marry a girl 18 years of age, 10 years from now, you'll be 75, and she'll be only 28. Have you thought of that? The old man says, yes, I thought of that, but why should that stop me? He says, when that time comes, I'll go out and find myself another 18-year-old girl. All right, if you'll continue now with the opera. I'll explain that. It's unfortunate that the score was on a high note, but I... Anyhow, in the opera, we now find that Don Jose has come to see Carmen. Don Jose's a lovely fella. He comes from a fastidious family. His father is fast and his mother is hideous. Anyhow, Don Jose is wearing a suit out of awning material. There is a freeze on goods, you know. Now, he has this suit made of awning material, the same material that people used to make awnings with. The suit is all right. The only trouble is that when the sun goes down, the pants roll up. Now, Don Jose says to Carmen, he says, sweetheart, now that we are engaged to be married, let us elope tonight. I'll bring a net, and you can jump to it from your window. And Carmen says, but I live on the 10th floor. Suppose I miss the net. Don Jose says that in that case, our engagement is off. Now, Carmen says, Don Jose, first you must ask my father for my hand. And Don Jose said, well, I did ask him. I asked him, and when I told him that I wanted to marry you, he asked me if I had enough money to support you. And when I said yes, he tried to interest me in another proposition. Would you sing that part of the opera, please? That's enough. The audience can't carry all those words, you see. Now, this is where the plot thickens, folks. It doesn't exactly thicken, it just gets a little lumpy in there. I'll tell you why. A new character enters the opera. His name is Escamillo. And now Escamillo proposes to Carmen, and she accepts him. She doesn't want to marry the man for his money, but she can't think of any other way to get it, you know. And now comes one of the most romantic scenes ever to be witnessed on any stage. Escamillo kisses Carmen on her left cheek, then he kisses her on the right cheek, and then he kisses her on the forehead. Carmen says, keep scouting around, you're bound to find her. Wait a minute, this summer is horrible. And now the scene changes. It is Christmas Eve, and Carmen cooks Escamillo a turkey dinner. She says, think of it, dear. When Noah was on the ark, there were only two turkeys in the whole world. Escamillo starts eating his turkey, and he says, I wonder what happened to the other one. Then Escamillo asks for some marmalade. And when Carmen tells him that they don't have any, Escamillo gets angry and he screams, what kind of a house is this? And Carmen says, stucco.
2: Per una bière di qualità, Tutti mi chiedono, tutti mi vogliono. 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

0: And you know, ladies and gentlemen, that was the finale of the opera, which I would like to explain. At this point in the opera, we see Carmen's brother. His name is Ralph. He is running to the house. Ralph, as it happens in the play, is really a lion tamer in the circus. And every day he puts his head right in the lion's mouth. But today, just as he was going to put his head in the mouth, he yawned. And the lion looked at him. And the lion said, "Just a minute, who does what to who?" I thought that was good. Anyhow, Ralph knocked on the door of Carmen's house. And Carmen yells, "Who is it?" He says, "It's Ralph." She says, "Who?" He says, Ralph. She says, "I can't hear a thing. There's a dog barking outside." Then comes the famous wedding scene, ladies and gentlemen. Here my mood changes. This is wonderful. I'd like to explain this. Carmen's mother and father are the first to arrive at the wedding. They are wearing bearskin coats. The wife's coat is black bear and the husband's coat is threadbare, you see. The wedding ceremony starts and the judge says to Escamillo, "To marry this woman you..." "Well, that'll cost you $2. Escamillo looks at Carmen. He says to the judge, "What have you got for about 3.5? The judge proceeds with the ceremony and he finally says, "If anyone objects to this marriage, let him speak now." And a voice shells out, "I object." The judge says, "You shut up. You're the groom." He says. So Carmen and Escamillo are married and they go to the country and Escamillo becomes a gentleman farmer. You can tell he's a gentleman farmer because he tips his hat every time he passes a tomato. But anyhow, it is very, very early morning and daylight savings time has come in and he is up so early he starts milking a cow on his farm. He's a gentleman farmer. And it's so early, he milks the cow while the cow is still asleep. The cow wakes up with a start and looks at the farmer. He says, "Thank heavens, it's you. I thought I was being robbed."
1: My darling, that was a wonderful present, now wasn't it, Margaret?
2: Oh, I enjoyed that immensely. This whole party, why, it's been just wonderful. And I want to thank Santa Claus for having made it possible.
1: Oh, now, darling Margaret, you're 13 years old. Surely you're old enough to give up this Santa Claus legend.
2: Oh, no. Santa Claus isn't a legend. He's real.
1: Now, look, child, maybe I'd better straighten you out, huh?
2: Miss Bankhead, maybe I'd better straighten you out. There was once a little girl who didn't know whether to believe in Santa Claus or not. And she wrote a letter about it to the old New York Sun. The letter said, "Dear editor, I'm 8 years old. Some of my little friends say there is no Santa Claus. Papa says if you see it in the sun, it's so. Please tell me the truth. Is there a Santa Claus?" It was signed Virginia O'Hanlon. And here is the answer they printed. "Yes, Virginia, there is a Santa Claus. He exists as certainly as love and generosity and devotion exist. And you know that the abound you give to your life its highest beauty and joy. Alas, how dreary would be the world if there were no Santa Claus. It would be as dreary as if there were no Virginia. There would be no childlike faith in, no poetry, no romance to make tolerable this existence. We should have no enjoyment except in sense and sight. The internal light with which childhood fills the world would be extinguished. Not believe in Santa Claus? We might as well not believe in fairies. Nobody sees Santa Claus, but that's no sign that there is no Santa Claus. The most real things in this world are those that neither children nor men can see. Did you ever see fairies dancing on a lawn? Of course. But that's no proof that they're not there. Nobody can conceive or imagine all the wonders that are unseen and unseenable in this world. You tear apart the baby's rattle and see what makes the noise inside. But there's a veil covering the unseen world which was not the strongest man or even the united strength of all the strongest men that ever lived could tear apart. Only faith, fancy, poetry, love, romance can push aside that curtain and view and picture the supernal beauty and glory beyond. Is it all real? Ah, Virginia, in all this world, there is nothing else real and abiding. No Santa Claus. Thank God he lives. And he lives forever. 1,000 years from now, Virginia. Nay, 10,000 years from now. He will continue to make glad the heart of childhood.

0: Margaret, child, that was beautiful. How could I possibly have grown so far away from that simple, wondrous belief that there is a Santa Claus? I thought I was giving you a Christmas you'd remember. Instead, you've brought back something I should never have forgotten. All of a sudden, I remember how we sat around our fireside at home and sang the joyous Christmas carol, so symbolic of this happy, happy season.
1: Wouldn't it be wonderful, Miss Bankhead, if we could sing them now? Oh, I wish we could.
0: And why can't we, my precious child? Of course there'll be carols. We have the singers, Fran Warren, Edith Piaf, Robert Merrill. We have Meredith Wilson and the orchestra and chorus. And now we have certainly found the spirit.

And now, everybody, you here in the theater, you at home, and especially you men and women far from home, won't you please join us in singing, O Come, All Ye Faithful?

our friends, dear friends. As years go on and heads get gray, how fast a guest you go. Touch hands with those that stay. Strong hands to weak, old hands to young, around the Christmas board. Touch hands. The false forgets, the foe forgives. For every guest will go, and every fire burn low, and cabin empty stand. Forget, forgive. For who may say that Christmas Day may ever come to host our guest again? Touch hands.

Well, darlings, this has been our Christmas show, dedicated to our loved ones in the service of our country all over the world. God bless you, and Godspeed your journey home. Next Sunday, we'll celebrate New Year's Eve, when our stars will be Vivian Blaine, Jose Ferrer, Sam Levine, Ken Murray, Margaret O'Brien, Gloria Swanson, Fran Warren, and others, and as usual, Meredith Wilson and the Big Show Officer and Chorus. And until then, may the good Lord bless and keep you, whether near or far away.

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Listen to the big show next Sunday when we will have with us Vivian Blaine, Jose Ferrer, Sam Levine, Ken Murray, Margaret O'Brien, Gloria Swanson, Glenn Warren, and others, Meredith Wilson and the Big Show Orchestra and Chorus, and of course your hostess, the glamorous, unpredictable Tallulah Bankhead. The verse Touch Hands was written by William Harrison Murray, and The Letter to Virginia was presented by permission of the New York World Telegram Sun. The Big Show is directed and produced by D. Engelbach and written by Goodman Ace with George Foster, Mort Green, and Frank Wilson.

0: United States forces have struck two telling blows against the Japanese in the Far East. The Army reports this morning from Manila that its planes raided the Philippine town of Vigan, where Japanese troops had established a beachhead, and destroyed 26 Jap planes. Japanese fuel and military supplies also were destroyed. Admiral Thomas C. Hart reports the second success with the announcement that American submarines have made two successful attacks. A third sub-attack failed, and that's all the Admiral would say. He explained that submarines don't have to report on their missions until they return to their bases, but he had received advance information on these three attacks. Manila itself now has had no air raids for 2 days. As for the attack on two small Hawaiian islands by Japanese ships or submarines, the Navy indicates that it isn't going to be enticed away from its search for a real battle with the Japanese fleet by such tactics. And the latest information from the Far East is that the Marines still are gallantly defending those two tiny specks of American soil in the Pacific Ocean, Wake and Midway Islands. The Japanese are driving fanatically down the Malayan Peninsula, says London. They are still hundreds of miles from the British base of Singapore, but they're threatening Penang, the principal city in northwestern Malaya. The other big British naval base in the Far East, Hong Kong, reports aerial attacks by the Japanese and artillery fire from the mainland. However, the Hong Kong defenders report they have silenced some of the guns the Japs have turned on Hong Kong. Singapore announces Japanese landings in British Borneo, but the English troops already had withdrawn, destroying vital oil wells, refineries, and other important installations. The Red Army keeps on pushing the Germans back from the Moscow front. Today, the recapture of Kalinin is announced, and the Russians say they routed 6 Nazi divisions in the battle. The remnants of these German units are being pursued. The Berlin radio says, quote, German troops are shortening their lines in various sectors on the Russian front, unquote. Here in New York, the city council has passed a stiff law regarding violations of air raid alarm rules. A $500 fine, 6 months imprisonment, or both may be imposed for failure to obey air raid wardens during an attack, failure to take cover during a raid, failure of motorists to park cars and take shelter. The Admiralty in London says that an Italian general and 19 other officers were aboard a submarine sunk in the Mediterranean. The general was not among the 53 survivors who were made prisoners, the British said. The Japanese island of Formosa has been shaken by an earthquake. That's the official report of the Tokyo radio, which says that 190 persons were killed and 164 injured. A Dutch airplane has scored a direct hit on a Japanese destroyer. This was announced in a communique from Batavia. The communique said all Dutch planes returned safely. This Christmas season, delight your family every day with real Ward's Tip Top Cake. 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This is Glenn Riggs inviting you to listen in to the morning news of the world at 8:45 tomorrow morning on WJZ, presented by the makers of Ward's Enriched Tip-Top Bread. This is the National Broadcasting Company. Come in, San Francisco.
1: London apparently is gloomy about Hong Kong holding out, but the latest word from the colony itself is that Americans there are all right and that its fortifications are strong enough to resist all efforts at invasion. A mile away on Kowloon mainland, 3 Japanese gun positions are pictured as silenced, and air raid casualties are described as light so far. Perhaps the heaviest battle of the Far Eastern theater is being waged on the northwest Malaya front. There, the Nipponese are smashing forward in a drive aimed at Singapore. The Pacific coast is being educated in the ways of war today. Civilians up and down the stretch of seaboard are busy memorizing rules, what to do in an air raid alarm, how to spot Japanese planes, where to go if injured, how to deal with firebombs, and do your Christmas shopping.

0: Make appropriations for the state guard and augment the state's emergency fund. Meanwhile, San Diego has put up a portion of its state guard on a war footing, calling several hundred men to full-time duty. The people in the San Francisco area have learned that blueprints for constructing home bomb shelters will soon be released to the public. The plans are said to be simple enough for the average householder to use in making his own at a cost of about $150. Incendiary bombs have been rushed to the city by the Army experts so that picked squads of firemen, policemen, and other city employees can see actual demonstration of the handling of the fire bombs. Civilian groups also will be taught protection against war gases and how to form protective squads for industrial plants. While this program takes form, electricians have begun installing 8 huge air raid sirens at elevated points throughout the city. Incidentally, if an air raid alarm should be sounded in the morning before school starts, the all clear is not sounded before 8 a.m., there will be no school that day. Not business as usual, but Christmas as usual is the slogan of the hour. Come Haruhito or high water, Santa Claus is coming to town on the West Coast. The people along the Pacific are busy wishing each other a happy, not a jappy, New Year. Mayor Rossi of San Francisco has announced that the city by the Golden Gate will celebrate Christmas as usual. Civilian defense authorities are on record with a statement that there is no reason for canceling Yuletide parties. However, 3 suggestions have been made. 1, to be sure the gathering place for the get-together can be blacked out. 2, have all the guests come before dark. Ask all the guests to arrive at varying times if the fair is large enough to create traffic congestion. And now here's a late bulletin just handed me from Chungking. Chinese forces are reported to have delivered successful attacks north of besieged Hong Kong, compelling the Japanese to shift reinforcements to cope with the Chinese threat to that rear. This is the NBC Newsroom in San Francisco. We take you now to the newsroom in Washington.
1: This is Morgan Beatty in Washington. The economic wing of our fighting force has revealed for the first time the fact that Japan is not going to starve to death in this war, at least not anytime soon. These economic soldiers, and they are soldiers, as important in the long run as fighting men, have studied for several years the productive capacity of our potential enemies. These nations have all been rated, and these ratings are carefully backed up with facts and nothing else. Today, the experts disclose that Japanese probably cannot be starved by a naval blockade. Japan is self-sufficient in food. Our economists have noted Japanese reports of rice shortages. These deceptive reports apparently have been circulated to get the Japanese people ready for rationing and to make us think there is a food shortage in Japan. The most careful authorities on economic warfare rate Japan 5th and last among the great powers, but they have reached the astounding conclusion that Japan is also self-sufficient in steel and iron, thanks to heavy American imports of scrap in the past and their own sources, and German ersatz machinery has played a part in that too. That means Japan is weak in 4 essentials of war: oil, aluminum, tin, and rubber. She is weakest of all in oil resources, and that cannot be stressed too often. Military economists, for that reason, point to Burma and Borneo as the logical points for Japan to strike hard in the near future. Known Burmese oil production is about 1 million tons a year. Borneo production about the same. Japan produces about 2 million tons a year, including synthetic products the Germans have shown them how to make. She has stored much oil, too, but how much is not known. This leads the economists to believe that Japan has no more than a year of high-speed, all-out warfare under her belt. However, these economists warn us not to assume Japan cannot fight for more than a year. Japan is not now fighting all-out. She can keep up the kind of war she is now conducting for several years. The Japanese are practicing hit-and-run warfare for the moment. They're trying to make each expeditionary force count to the hilt, with an absolute minimum risk of their fleet and their reserve defense forces. Naval experts, qualified to gauge Japanese strategy, constantly refer to our submarine force. The Japanese naval authorities are aware of this force, so there's no use keeping it secret. Today, we scored 2 conspicuous victories with our subs, but it cannot yet be told exactly what these successes were. Tokyo is boasting about their knowledge of our submarines for some reason. The Japs say they know we have 20 long-range submarines operating in waters near Japan, and these submarines are capable of guerrilla tactics. That means the Japanese think they are independent of our fleet, perhaps. We're letting them think what they please. Incidentally, the experts are aware of the very clever type of propaganda warfare the Japanese are waging. It is effective only if

0: the reading and listening public in this country relaxes in its duty. And that duty is to avoid jumping at weird conclusions based on Japanese propaganda. Take today's clever Tokyo release. The Japanese tell us they have broken the encirclement of Japan by the capture of Guam. If you take a hasty look at the map and see how close is Guam to Japan, you might be tempted to agree that this is a great Japanese victory. But if you're careful, you will realize the apparent purpose of that statement is to trap Americans into conceding that we have been trying to encircle Japan. We have never tried to encircle Japan. As for Guam, our own naval communiques merely say Guam has probably been captured. The conquest of tiny Guam, even if the Japanese have taken it, has no strategic importance to us whatever. It is too close to Japan for us to worry about at this stage of the war game. In other words, we are not going to risk large sections of our fleet right under the noses of Japanese air power until our strategists get good and ready to do that. They may be ready to do it tomorrow. They may not be ready for a year or longer. Nobody except the high command knows it, and nobody is going to reveal it. That's all for now.
1: NBC has brought you up to the minute on the news with bulletins from New York, the latest in the Pacific Theater from San Francisco, and Morgan Beatty speaking from Washington. 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
2: Good evening, everyone. This is John W. Vanderkirk speaking for Alka-Seltzer, bringing you the news of the world. In the Philippines today, the American and Filipino forces have, generally, successfully taken the offensive. The three small fragments of Luzon, which the Japanese have taken and still hold, at the uppermost and lowest tips of that big island, have all been under American attack. At a captured Philippine airfield near Vigan, 25 Jap planes at once were caught napping, on the ground, and raked into uselessness by machine gun fire and by well-placed U.S. bombs. Also, somewhere or other, we are not told exactly where, American submarines have drawn their first blood against ships flying the flag of the rising, or is it setting, sun. Elsewhere, the Japs have gained. Invading troops have secured several firm footholds on the coast of British Borneo in the state of Sarawak, and the British have there been forced to destroy in retreating one of the best small oil fields in the whole of the British Empire. And now, before we take our fast nightly journeys over both of our boundary oceans, for direct news from the active battle areas, here is a brief message from Charles Lyon.
3: Nervous indigestion. Ever hear of it? 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Yes, drop an Alka-Seltzer tablet or two into a glass of water like this. Now watch it sparkle and listen to it fizz. 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It's pleasant to the taste, and it is not a laxative. 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And now, the news of the world.
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4: From the San Francisco newsroom, we now take you across the Pacific to Chungking. Go ahead, Chungking. Come in, Chungking.

0: Hello, San Francisco. Hello, San Francisco. We were not able to pick up Chongqing yet.
1: Ladies and gentlemen, we regret that we cannot contact Chongqing at this time. We take you now to Manila.
2: Hello, NBC. This is Bert Zilin speaking from Manila. It is now a few moments after 9 o'clock in the morning, Philippine Daylight Saving Time. Another night of peace has been ours to enjoy. Headquarters of the United States Armed Forces in the Far East announced at 7:30 this morning that there was no change in the situation during the night. It appears that the casualty list in the sinking of the inter-island steamer SS Corregidor will be considerably larger than first estimates. The SS Corregidor, making its first trip to the southern island since the war, was loaded to the rails when she ran into a mine just outside of Manila Bay. 280 survivors have already been landed in Manila and are now under the care of the Red Cross. Complete details have not yet been released for publication. With the report yesterday that 26 Japanese planes were destroyed in Bigan, the total number of Japanese losses in the Philippines to date is 70 planes. This figure includes only those losses that have been verified by USAFI headquarters and does not take into consideration those planes that were brought down over isolated places, reports of which have not yet been verified. Add to this the 10 enemy transports already reported sunk or damaged by USAFI airmen, together with the many small landing barges lost in the Lingayen area when the enemy tried to land there. Add these all together, and some idea can be gotten as to how dearly the enemy is paying for her attempted invasion of the Philippines. Meanwhile, during the lull in military enemy activities in Manila, we are making hay while the sun shines. Everywhere, huge piles of sandbags are being shaped into bomb shelters. Merchants are getting their wares properly displayed for the holidays next week, and people are beginning to live a more normal life. We don't expect this inattention on the part of the enemy to last forever, but we certainly are taking advantage of the situation to consolidate our civilian forces. I am sure it will have a telling effect on public morale and discipline. This is Bert Zilin now returning you to NBC.
1: We now return you to New York.
3: And now for a report which will come to us direct from Black Dog, Britain. Go ahead, London.
4: This is London. The Admiralty announced the torpedoing in the Atlantic of the British light cruiser Dunedin. She was completed in 1919, had a displacement of about 5,000 tons, and has been doing convoy and patrol work. The only news from Libya is that in spite of bad weather, the British are maintaining pressure on Axis forces and are still making progress. Two broadcasts tonight refer to the east. One from Spain says that the news that Japanese troops had occupied the Portuguese colony of Macau has been officially denied in Coruña. Another broadcast of interest was from Lisbon this evening, saying that the Council of Ministers had met to discuss the grave events which occurred in the Portuguese colony of Timor. They stated that they are waiting for further details before making an official announcement to the country and clarifying their attitude in the matter. There is no official information available here as to what events this statement refers. Timor is an island off the southeastern tip of Java. Black markets are a black menace to the lives of thousands of people, affecting what people are able to buy as a result of black market prices. There's now a real hope that the profiteers and racketeers will be dealt with in their own language, money and profit. The government has decided to take the profit out of this racket. As yet, imprisonment without the option of a fine has not been provided among the penalties. Power to seize suspect goods and dispose of them at legal prices has been. Up to the present, profiteers have been able to pay imposed fines when caught and walk out of court with an interesting profit in their pocket. The government's plan is to take that fun out of the business and dry it up. For instance, in a recent case, a racketeer's profit was about $8,000. His fine was roughly $524. Under the new orders, the offender for this same case would be liable to a fine of $124,000, and that's taking the profit out of the black market. We return you now to New York.
3: There has been a slight, but probably not specially significant, lull today in the dangerous fighting which is going on in British Malaya. Oddly, the Japanese themselves now take a not too optimistic view of that campaign. War Premier Tojo today informed Tokyo's rubber-stamped parliament, the Japanese Diet, that the neutralization of the powerful Singapore base would take a long time. Tojo did not even say its capture. Singapore's jungle background on the Malayan mainland, Tojo said, would favor the defense of the island itself. Nevertheless, the Premier said that the Jap invaders of Malaya from the north are breaking stubborn British resistance. And Singapore, though of course in more temperate language, more or less agrees. Enemy reinforcements are still arriving, presumably by sea. The Japanese swarm now in the upper part of that sweltering hot peninsula, now numbers more than 20,000 men. For the moment, the hardest Japanese blows in that area, it appears, are being directed at the less familiar British Malay city of Penang, which the British say plainly is in great danger. Penang, like Singapore, is also an offshore island. It, too, has a big airfield, naval anchorages and supply depots, and big stores of oil. Though Penang lies 400 miles up the peninsula, it is on the far side. It therefore faces toward British India. If enemy planes could get established there, they could overlook with ease the beginning of the wide strait that funnels to only a narrow channel when it passes Singapore, an ocean passage through which an enormous proportion of the world's sea trade still sails. Including, for example, many of the American vessels which, before we went to war, were delivering lease-lend aid to Britain at the Red Sea ports, and which, on their way back, were peaceably fetching us rubber, tin, quinine, and other useful products from the ports of those warm Malayan seas. And now, for a report from our own capital, we take you to Earl Godwin in the newsroom in Washington.
5: And good evening, folks. A tremendous shake-up, and the whole Hawaiian Command has just been ordered. War and Navy departments, do not wait for the official investigation, but swing axes hard and effectively. Changes in command come on the heels of the announcement by the Secretary of Navy, Mr. Knox, that someone had been asleep at Pearl Harbor. Rear Admiral Kimmel is relieved of the command of the United States Fleet. Admiral Chester V. Nimitz will take over, and Vice Admiral William S. Pye immediately takes over the fleet until Admiral Nimitz can get there. As this smashing change shakes Washington and the whole Navy, the Secretary of War, Mr. Stimson, replaces General Walter C. Short with General Dale C. Emmons, who will take over command of the Hawaiian Department, and he puts Air Corps General C. L. Tinker in command of those air forces, relieving General Frederick L. Martin. The War Department release just out says, These changes are made in view of the preliminary report of the Secretary of the Navy, with whose views as to the unpreparedness of the situation December 7, the Secretary of War concurs, and to expedite the reorganization of the air defenses of the defenses of the islands. On the Capitol Hill, the low age draft limit will be 21 as far as the House is concerned. 21 to 44 is the range for service in the bill the House passed tonight and sent to the Senate, where it runs head-on into the Senate's own bill of a 19-year limit. The President had sent letters recommending the 19-year induction, but as a matter of fact, his letter did not reach the Military Affairs Committee of the House until after their bill had been reported and ready for discussion. Evidently, one of these things that it seems to need a good long soaking before the House could be indoctrinated. The vote against 19 age was a heavy one, 173 to 52. But there were no negative votes as the bill passed finally, but a cloakroom opinion indicates the House might be induced to change its mind, might go up a notch and eventually compromise with the Senate at age 20. The President of the United States today told labor and industry, we must do perfectly unheard of things. He said this to the High Council of Labor and Industry gathered here to effect a wartime program of all work and no strikes. The President puts it on a must basis. The country, he said, expects it in a hurry. And then, as he bade them goodbye, the President warned, we have not won the war by a long shot. It is going on for a long time, and that's all from Washington at this time.
6: We'll return you to John W. Vandercook for some more late news in just a moment, right after we review this easy ABC lesson, Alka-Seltzer's ABC for cold distress. If you have a cold, it will pay you to remember A, Alka-Seltzer. Start to take it at once according to the directions inside each package. B, be careful. Get more rest than usual. Stay out of drafts, avoid stuffy, overheated rooms, dress comfortably, and get your daily quota of vitamins. And C, comfort the sore throat caused by your cold by gargling with Alka-Seltzer. So there you have it. Alka-Seltzer's ABC for cold distress. Try it when you need it, won't you? Be sure to listen later this evening to that amazing program, The Quiz Kids, sponsored also by Alka-Seltzer. 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Now, back to the newsroom.
3: Tokyo, Japan's outpost island of Formosa, which is believed to be a base for much of Japan's present sea campaigning, today received a hard blow from an unexpected direction. Formosa, the camphor island, was rattled to its sea foundations by a severe earthquake. About 200 were killed, hundreds of houses were knocked down, and Japan bitterly complains that railways and other important communications were severely damaged. And that's the news of the world. This is John W. Vandercook speaking for Alka-Seltzer, saying goodbye until tomorrow at this same time.
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8: This is Lohengrin. We're going back now to the Old West, to a time and place where life was simpler, more honest, and certainly more violent. Where men and women were always what they seemed to be, except at certain times and in certain places. And that's the story you're about to hear. A story of a man who really might not have been what he seemed. A man who felt himself to be outside the law, and who finally had to make a terrible decision. Now let me introduce you to our storyteller, the Reverend Thomas Haller, a hard, gray, little man of God, and former cavalryman, a minister well suited to the needs of his frontier flock.
9: It was a warm April morning in 1879, when Bill Miller showed us his true colors. Picture him now in his general store on Main Street, sweating a bit in spite of the mildness of the day. A small boy named Jason had just returned from delivering the latest order of groceries and rubs on his sleeve the bright new copper penny he has earned. Bill Miller is tired and bored. His last customers, a pair of churchly ladies, poked their noses through his finest yards of Belgian lace for nearly an hour, then went away declaring none of it fit for purchase. Ah, but here are two new customers.
10: Yeah, storekeep. We want to look at your dresses.
11: Yeah, we want to look at your dresses.
12: Well, I think you gents come to the wrong place. The Tin Dipper's right next door, as fine a saloon as ever served three-day-old rotgut.
9: And so they looked each other over. The middle-aged storekeeper in the loose white apron and string tie. And two easy-moving men with rim-rolled Stetsons low over wide, dark, staring eyes. Miller's heart was beating very fast, as it always did when he faced a real hard case or two. But on this soft-spoken April morning, something new entered the equation. These two hard cases were in for a surprise themselves, for they'd just met a storekeeper who's just a little bit more than they'd ever met before.
8: And that's only the beginning of our story.

0: 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Our story, The Storekeeper, by John Allen. Our stars, John Larch, Keith Andes, Mary Jane Croft, and Vic Perrin.
1: We are back in Bill Miller's general store at what one might call the moment of truth, although they would laugh at that phrase in a western town of the 1870s. As the Reverend Haller tells us,
2: two men face the third, the storekeeper, and he makes a guess that really isn't a guess.
3: I think you gents want what's in the cash drawer.
4: Well, listen now. He reads our mind.
5: Okay, mind reader, just open up the till. Here, let me help you.
3: Really hate to have you take it. Worked awful hard for them few dollars.
4: Well, look at the trouble we're saving you taking it to the bank. Here, Bob.
3: You boys are making a mistake.
6: Under the apron. Even belly gun. I never seen it so fast.
3: Jason, boy, go for the marshal and the doctor. Here, take these guns and lay them outside the door where the marshal can pick them up. I told you, boys. Now you just slide down there and rest easy till the sawbones comes.
2: Marshal Blodgett restored the peace, though he had very little to do at that point. He invited storekeeper Miller down to his office at the jail for a little talk. I was a witness to the conversation, for I'd been tasting the marshal's bitter coffee that soft April morning. The boy, Jason, had just stammered out his story of the shooting for the marshal, and had been excused with another bright copper penny, promising to go home and tell his mama all about it.
3: And he surely will tell her, too. Be all over town by noon.
7: Well, Mr. Miller, you did shoot two men just now. You'd expect it wouldn't be all over town?
3: Well, I guess.
7: You ever see those two before?
3: Nope.
7: Little Walt Besser and Bob Morgan. Two curly wolves, if ever I seen them. How did they make your acquaintance, sir?
3: Well, they just come in the store and went for the money. I asked them not to. Would have given $1 each for a bath and a few beers, they'd asked me.
7: But much to your surprise, they didn't ask.
3: Nope. No curly wolves, like you call them, they never do.
7: They never do. And so?
3: Well, they went for the cash drawer, and I slid it on the tall one's hand and went for the belly gun.
7: Never noticed you carried a weapon.
3: Under the apron with my beer belly and all, you don't really see it.
7: I see it now.
3: Oh, sure.
7: Here. Don't see many of these short-barreled Colts. How many times you fire it?
3: In the store? Well, two was all it took. Lucky I was close to them. Chance to aim.
7: For the shoulder. You worry me, Mr. Miller. You're just a touch too good with a revolver for a common storekeeper. Gunfighters make me nervous.
3: Me too, Marshal. Could I have a cup of that coffee?
2: Oh, sure. Here you are, Mr. Miller. Drink slowly. It'll take the skin off your bones.
7: Mr. Miller, where do you hail from?
3: Maslon, Ohio.
2: I know that town.
7: And where were you before you came here?
3: Too many questions, Marshal. Don't like to talk about it.
7: That store won't do too well if you're spending the day in my jail.
3: I guess not. All right, I drifted around. After the war, I punched cows up in Kansas. Worked on the railroad out of Abilene, drove a freight wagon. Went back home, got a steak from my dad. Came out and bought old Benson's store. You know the rest.
2: You do look familiar. You ever wear a beard?
3: No, sir. Been clean shaved all my life.
2: Serving the war?
3: Yes, sir. Ohio Cavalry Unit.
2: And so did I, sir. What was your regiment?
3: Oh, not too long ago. Don't remember. Marshal, can I go now?
7: I guess so. Jason Boy tells the truth most of the time, and from his story, he was pushed. Those two curly wolves that pushed you do have a certain stink around these parts. Quite up to doing what you said they did. Here, Miller, your short Colts. It'll need cleaning.
3: Yeah, thank you, sir. It surely will.
7: Don't use it again, Miller. Not in my territory.
3: Oh, hope not ever to have to use it again anywhere, Marshal.
7: You
2: You believe him?
7: The shooting? Yes. He saved me some trouble with those two paddings.
2: There's something familiar about him. Can't get a hold of it.
7: Well, I'll tell you something familiar, Reverend. I know a gunfighter when I see one. One good thing, when this story gets around, his cash drawer is going to be safe as a church.
2: Safer than my church. Marshal, you seem very nervous these past few days.
7: I didn't know it showed. What would you say if I was to tell you we're going to have a shipment of gold in this town in the next few days that'll pop your eyes right out of your head?
2: Well, I'd say that I have to go now and ring the bells for Vespers. But tonight, well, I usually start to write my Sunday sermon. But if you want to come over tonight and talk about a shipment of gold that'll make my eyes pop, why, the sermon can always wait a while.

0: In the cool of an April evening, as he worked on his next Sunday's sermon, Reverend Haller welcomes his friend, Marshall Blodgett, in the study of his modest church.
1: I've been sort of nervous lately, as you remarked earlier. Something big coming up. That Golden Egg mine.
2: The old shaft up there behind Buttercup Mountain?
1: Yes, sir. Nobody knows it yet, but the Golden Egg is played out. Mine manager, sassy old cuss named McGraw, he sent me a message a month ago. Thing's played out. No more gold. He's letting go them 15 miners he's got up there. Gonna give them double the last month's wages and what he calls severance pay.
2: Conscience money, I expect.
1: And that's my problem. A lot of money when you lump it together. So much that it's risky to make the payoff up at the mine. Too easy for somebody to slide in there and steal that payroll.
2: Probably $3,000-$4,000.
1: You're close. Anyhow, McGraw's going to have the payoff down here tomorrow at the bank. The cash is coming in tonight by stage, all in gold. McGraw don't hold with paper money.
2: Nor do many people around these parts.
1: That much gold draws bad ones like flies to honey. I do figure we may have company.
2: You know something?
1: Yeah, been checking around. Spent a month's pay on telegrams. Got every wanted poster in 3 states lying on my desk right now.
2: Now, where do you come out?
1: Best odds to hit us is an outfit called the Mason Gang. Very smooth fellas. Always scout it out first and keep their numbers small as they can.
2: I think I heard a song about the Masons once. Let's see, how did it go? One for the front door, one for the back, and one to get the money in the old gunny sack.
1: And one to hold the horses. Yep, they do banks that way, just the four of them.
2: But they could be anywhere in 1,000 miles. What says they'll come here?
1: Just that funny feeling you get in this business. You've been around long enough. One thing they're noted for, have it from the sheriff at Midville, old Lonnie Sims. They hit a bank on him there last spring. Lonnie says, watch for their scout. The guy comes into town weeks ahead, sets himself up as a businessman, so as to look the place over.
2: I still don't see why you connect the Mason Gang to this.
1: Old Lonnie Sims says their scout sometimes sets himself up as a storekeeper.
2: Let me introduce you now to two new friends on the picnic. Bill Miller, the storekeeper, has driven Elizabeth Slater, the schoolteacher, out to a cool and piney glade high on a granite cliff above the town of Eagle Ridge.
3: See a long way from here.
4: Yeah, you certainly can. I brought cold chicken and a bottle of wine.
3: Wine? Where the heck did you get wine out here?
4: Oh, they freighted it in for me.
3: Schoolteacher with a wine cellar. How do you buy wine on $10 a month, school teacher?
4: I am of independent means, Mr. Miller. Isn't that why you're courting me?
3: No, it's because you're a beautiful lady in a land with a beautiful ain't ladies and vice versa. And you laugh easy. And you have a sparkle like the moon in the river.
4: And I do cook very good chicken.
3: Yes, you do. Yeah, and I'll take a drumstick.
4: As soon as you've tried your luck with this wine cork.
2: And later, Bill Miller lay with his head in Miss Slater's lap and looked up. And knew pine trees had never been so beautiful. She leaned aside to escape the smoke of his Mexican cigar and asked him a question.
4: Who are you, really?
3: Bill Miller, storekeeper.
4: Yes, and I'm a refugee princess from Imperial China.
3: Oh, really?
4: You're somebody else, Bill Miller. You walk kind of carefully, and you have a way of using your eyes when you come into a room. It's not like any storekeeper I ever saw. You've got big, soft hands that haven't really lifted store boxes and bales in years.
3: What does all that mean?
4: Well, I'm attracted to you. But I don't know if I want to be around any man very long when I don't know who he really is.
3: I wonder about you, too, Elizabeth Slater. School teacher who lives by herself in a big house, drives Match Morgan trotting horses to her $100 rig, keeps a wine cellar, and freezes the men who come courting her with a stare as sharp as a January icicle.
4: I didn't freeze you, did I?
3: No, but you You made me push those school kids of yours in that tree swing almost an hour before you came out to thank me.
4: You look so funny, pushing the swing and twisting your head to try to see me through the window. You didn't look quite comfortable.
3: And school teacher doesn't seem quite comfortable for you, Elizabeth Slater.
4: Oh, it's a way to live. Gives one peace, everything but money. But I have enough of that. And no inheritance either. I made it myself.
3: Honesty becomes you, Miss Slater. Especially when it might get you in trouble if it was to be spread around.
4: Well, let's just say that a long time ago in San Francisco, there was a girl who ran a boarding house, and she was very good at it, made lots of money. But she learned to hate it. And one day she just got up the nerve to sell the boarding house, to come back to the mountains, teach school, because her mother taught school. She always loved her mother. Oh, you see this, Mr. Storekeeper or somebody else. I'll use this on you some dark night if you ever repeat a word of what I've said.
3: Put that little pistol away, please.
4: Sorry.
3: So am I. You can trust me without a gun, Elizabeth Slater. Now, I'll ask you to pour me some more of that clear white wine that's stronger than it looks.
4: Chablis, Mr. Miller.
3: Oh, thank you. Chablis. And now, let me tell you about a man I know. Farm kid from Ohio. Went with the cavalry to Shiloh and some other places. Learned to like shooting. Found out he was really good at it. But learned also that it's a little easier to talk your way to what you want than to shoot for it. He got bent. This boy did bent real crooked. And he couldn't blame bad company or whatever. He just liked the easy way of things outside the law.
4: Like what?
3: Well, like helping banks figure out what to do with their money.
4: I heard a little rhyme about a man like that. One for the front door, one for the back. One to put the money in an old gunny sack.
3: Where'd you hear that?
4: One of the children came to school singing it. A harmless little tune about a robber gang called the Masons.
3: Yeah, there's another line. And one to hold the horses. You've always got to have somebody hold the horses.
4: You know how bank robbers work, Mr. Miller?
3: No. We had to have horse holders in the cavalry, you see, whenever we fought dismounted.
4: Oh, of course. Why is it? Why do I have such bad luck with men? Here I've met this very interesting man, and now I'm afraid he'll be shot for a bank robber.
3: Look, Elizabeth the Beautiful, pour us the last of that wine. And believe me when I tell you I'm just a plain old storekeeper.
4: You don't talk like a storekeeper. You don't shoot like a storekeeper. Bet you don't even kiss like a storekeeper.
3: Worse luck if I did. Here, madam. You may judge for yourself.
2: As a storekeeper and a teacher tried to untangle each other's identities, but decided to fall in love instead, a worried little Scotsman visited the marshal in his office far below the picnic pines. The owner of the Golden Egg Mine, Angus McGraw, tried to fence off his fear and tension with bluster, but it didn't really work.
5: McGraw! Angus McGraw, the Golden Egg.
6: I know you.
5: None of your damn jokes about how we're all out of golden eggs. I didn't name the godforsaken mine.
6: I'd let them call it anything they wanted if my uncle willed me a gold mine.
5: I'll take none of your lip, Sheriff.
6: Marshal, please. No sheriff here. I'm deputy marshal for this territory, Mr. McGraw. If you insist on raising your voice to me, I shall have you take your chair and sit out in the street.
5: I am worth $1 million, sir.
6: I've never thrown a man worth $1 million out of my office. But there's always a first time.
5: Marshal, I'm scared as hell. You've heard the rumors about the gang?
6: Well, yes, the Mason gang I've been hearing about, but only rumors.
5: Where are all your armed guards to cover the payoff tomorrow? I wrote you that I'd pay for up to 20 rifles. My lord, We're up against the slickest gang of bank robbers west of the Mississippi.
6: Now, Mr. McGraw, no one even knows if the Masons are within 1,000 miles. And even if they are, they only come to 4 men. We are not fighting the massed armies of Emperor Napoleon.
5: But the payoff starts at noon tomorrow. My miners and their families will all be here. They don't feel too good about losing their jobs in the first place. When they find out the payroll's been
6: stolen... McGraw, the payroll ain't gonna be stole. Now, why don't you just get the hell out of here and come back when your money stage rolls in tonight?

0: After Angus McGraw, the manager of the played-out mine, slammed out of his office, Marshal Blodgett had a feeling of uneasiness, and he certainly wouldn't have felt any better if he'd been at the town's bank at that moment. Storekeeper Miller was making a deposit and taking his time about it.
1: Here you are, feller. $18.32. Oh, I'll take a receipt, thank you. Not much to show for a week's work.
2: Thank you, sir. And here's your receipt. Mr. Miller, sir. I said, here's your receipt.
1: Huh? Oh, yeah. Say, nice, cozy little bank you got here. Just the one front door. Suppose you have a back door, too.
2: Oh, yes, sir, back there. You have to go through the manager's office to get to it. He likes to see who comes in and out the back way, I guess.
1: And your accounting room?
2: Don't have one. Any big shipments come in, see, we just use the manager's office there.
1: I think that would make it easy for a bank robber just to slip in by the back and take what he wanted, if he knew they was working there.
2: No, sir, not that easy. It's double locked, and we keep a 12-gauge by the door to answer any knocks we don't expect.
1: Ah, yes, I think that would do the job. Well, thank you, teller. I wish you a good day now.
2: Well, it'll be a long one for sure. Got to come back after supper and help count something special. Be a long night.
1: Yes. Yeah, I expect it will. Good day to you.
3: And Marshal Blodgett would have been even more uneasy had he been able to see into a clump of pines high on the canyon rim about 7 miles east of the town. Well back in those pines were tied three big, gaunt horses, the kind of stringy hammerheads favored by frontier cavalry. And sitting beside a very small fire, sipping coffee out of battered army mess cups, were three tired and edgy men, bearded, heavily armed. One glanced at a battered pocket watch slid from a greasy leather vest, and then nodded. The fire was doused with the last of a bit of coffee, and the men slouched to their horses, tightened saddle cinches, slid short rifles into scabbards, and mounted up. They rode their horses out to the canyon's flinty lip, sat there huddled in their faded blue army tunics against the cooling twilight wind. One man lifted a battered spyglass to his eye, watched a plume of brown dust swirl down the road far below. Soon all three could see the dusty brown stagecoach trailed by no less than 7 men, each with a long gun across his saddle horn. The 3 men high on the granite cliff smiled at each other, the lip-drawing smile of the Curly Wolf, for such they were. And then 3 of the 4 members of the notorious Mason gang turned and picked their way slowly down the cliffs, down a trail that would bring them to the dusty road a comfortable mile or so behind that galloping stagecoach and its heavy pine boxes of gold coins, for which they had plans that night. The marshal and I took our supper that night at Elder Bennett's boarding house, as we usually do Thursdays. The marshal and I have often discussed how Mrs. Elder Bennett can take good steaks from well-fed steers and turn them into thick brown boards that'll separate your teeth from your gums. But we agree that the only thing less to be desired is to eat our own cooking all the time. Well, we were joined at supper that night by storekeeper Miller. The marshal saw him passing on the street and pressed the invitation. Our conversation over the first cup of coffee was somewhat strained.
1: Well, thank you, gentlemen, for inviting me to sup with you. Say, Reverend Haller, pardon my remarking it, but are you carrying iron tonight?
3: Yes, I am. Since I am found out, I shall take this old war souvenir out of my belt where it's been bruising my stomach and lay it on my lap. Much better.
1: A little strange, ain't it? Ministers supposed to wear Bibles in their holsters, not a Colt's Dragoon.
3: Oh, you're right, of course, Mr. Miller. But later on tonight, I intend being in a place out of curiosity where I may need to protect myself. The bank, you see...
4: Reverend Haller.
3: Well, even a moonlight walk in these parts requires a precaution or two.
1: That old horse pistol looks well used.
3: It's time it was, sir. Though I must register the fact that it has not been used since I took the cloth.
1: Oh, war service, sir?
3: Oh, I had the honor to serve in the 5th Ohio Cavalry.
1: Did you now?
3: And suddenly it burst upon me. This middle-aged, clean-shaven storekeeper. I knew where I'd seen him before, and I wanted to shout a welcome to an old comrade in arms, but something cautioned me, held me back.
1: The 5th Ohio Cavalry, you say?
3: Gentlemen, I see that Mrs. Elder Bennett is still frying those poor steaks long after they're done, so let me take a moment for a tale from the war. A tale that may interest you especially, Mr. Miller. We were at Shiloh in a nasty little tangle that shortly became a nasty big tangle. I rode with my colonel down to Pittsburgh Landing to get new orders from that hard little man, Grant. And we found him by the stink of his cigars, even in the dark. And on the way back, we got lost. Miserably lost. We blundered into a rebel picket, and my colonel was shot and dragged into a creek by his horse. I took a ball in the shoulder and went down too, but managed to clear my stirrups. Well, just then, four men on horses came flying through the creek at a gallop, spraying water and revolver shots like a 4th of July celebration. They bounced me and my colonel up behind their saddles and galloped us back to our lines. Thank you, Mrs. Bennett. Now, the young corporal who rescued us was a boy named Bob Mason, possessing a fine, full beard despite his tender years, and he and the three who rode with him were inseparable. Served out the war, then told us they were going west together. Now, word has it that they found it easier to live by robbing banks than by honest work. And they took the corporal's name as their name. The Mason Gang.
1: You tell a good war story, Reverend.
3: It does not ring a bell of memory?
1: None at all. My lord, this state...
3: And I suppose you never wore a full beard, sir?
1: Nope.
3: And you never served with the 5th Ohio Cavalry at Shiloh?
1: I don't remember my regiment, Reverend. And you're spoiling my dinner with your questions.
3: Men make very close associations with the units with which they serve in the war, Mr. Miller. I find it passing strange that your memory is so poor...
1: Your collar prevents me from saying what I should like to say just now, sir.
4: Gentlemen!
3: For a few moments that evening... Death was the fourth companion at our supper table. The storekeeper's hand was just inside his coat where it might rest easily on the butt of the short-barreled revolver he had used with such recent skill. I let my eyes roll slightly toward the marshal, saw his thumb slide the thong off the hammer spur of his revolver. And I must confess something against which I was to pray forgiveness for many a night. My own hand was about my revolver, the hammer coming back under my thumb. Then... Miller's elbow hit the table.
1: There, I've lost mistake. Well, gentlemen, I've other business this evening. Would you excuse me now and pay Mrs. Bennett for me when you pay your own? Marshal, Reverend, good night.

0: Lorne Greene again, and here's the fourth act of The Scorekeeper.
1: The next chapter of that memorable evening in our raw little town occurred at the gabled mansion of our so-called teacher, Miss Slater. I heard about it much later from the lady herself. Evening, Elizabeth.
2: Why, Mr. Miller. Bill, it's late, but come in.
3: Yeah, I can't, but I need to talk. Can you come out on the porch and sit with me a minute?
2: If you want. I've got a shawl right here.
3: Oh, good, good.
2: Why don't we sit here on the swing? You're awfully nervous.
3: Yeah, I am. I can't tell you why either. Just wanted to see you again. Before I go.
2: Oh? You're leaving? I'm so sorry.
3: Now, don't go and get that schoolmarm's tone to your voice. I don't need it. Yes, I have to go one way or the other. I'm not sure which.
2: Sounds like a melodrama. Our hero has come to a fork in the road.
3: Yes, damn it, I have, and it's driving me crazy.
2: And it doesn't include me? Bill Miller, I have some rights in your decision, too. We love each other. We say we do. I want us to be together. After the knocks we've had, we deserve a chance at something good.
3: They know who I am. That day on the picnic, that was the truth I told you. I'm Bob Mason, and tonight we're going to take that mine payroll. Or we were...
2: I don't want to know what you're going to do tonight. Don't tell me.
3: Too many things against it. I know these people too well in this half-dead town. For the first time in my life, I want to be a storekeeper. Bring people things they need and make a little money out of it, too. They know who I am. Matt Marshall and the minister had me cornered in the boarding house tonight eating supper. The minister, who saved me once at Shiloh, he remembers me.
2: They had you cornered? A sleepy old Marshall and a man of God?
3: You bet your pretty face they did. Oh, I know a shooting situation when I see it. That sleepy old Marshal was half drawn out of his holster. Yeah, and your man of God had an old Colt's Dragoon right up on full cock, and he really wanted to use it.
2: But you're really not running from them.
3: Nope. No, when my three friends come in, I can take that mine payroll slick as a whistle. They have a back door to the accountant, and we can just blow down easy, be in and out before the dust settles.
2: But you're not going to.
3: Well, I'd like to be not going to, but... My three curly wolves, they don't take no for an answer, not even from me. The easiest thing is just to do it and get the hell out of here.
2: Could you do it without shooting? Could you do it without shooting, Mr. Mason?
3: I heard you. And you know the answer.
2: Good night. I don't know what you're going to do tonight, but I hope I see you again sometime. Now... I'm going to go and get a bottle of very good wine, drink it all very slowly, because I won't be able to sleep tonight. And I hope we both see the sun come up tomorrow.
1: I sat with the marshal, and in the manager's cramped little shoebox of an office in the bank that night, watched the tired teller slide shiny gold coins out of sacks taken from the thick pine boxes, pile them on the table, and count them into the smaller bags that would go to McGraw's miners in the morning. Marshal, it's 10 o'clock. I have to go.
4: I didn't expect you to stay this long, but gold makes a man want to stay and watch, don't it?
1: I see more of it tonight than I may see the rest of my life. Now, you understand, I have to go.
4: I don't need you.
1: Yes, but you're all alone.
4: Not quite. Spent some of McGraw's money, hired four of them guards that come in with the money stage tonight.
1: But I saw them all leave with the coach.
4: You surely did. But you didn't see them come back in after dark. Two in the livery stable in the alley where they can cover the back door. Two more sitting on the porch across the street.
1: So you've got some help. Well, I'd wish you a good night's sleep, but that'd be the worst thing that could happen, falling asleep.
4: No sleep tonight. Not till after that money goes to the miners tomorrow.
1: I didn't sleep much that night either. And instead climbed the rickety ladder to the bell tower of my church with my old spyglass to see a sight I shall never forget. At a little past midnight, a full moon popped up over the shoulder of the eastern mountains, And down the eastern trail, with the moon at their backs, came three men, cantering along almost without a sound, on horses whose hooves must have been wrapped in gunny sacks. I was sure it was the rest of the Mason gang. I raised my old revolver to fire three warning shots, but held back. I saw a single figure break from the brush at the edge of the town and ride hard toward the men coming in. And they stopped, talked. Then all four turned and went back east along the trail, walking their horses slowly as though they were talking together. And suddenly, the talking ended. I hope you never have to see the Colt's revolver fired at night. But if you do, you will remark how bright the muzzle flashes can be, how they can light up the sudden violence of jumping, frightened horses as three tired and angry men attempt to kill a fourth. And then the shots fade into the mountains, and the distant running horses' sounds flutter off into the silver night, as though you never saw a thing at all. I propped myself in the church belfry and stared at the moonrise until at last the glow of the coming sun profiled the mountains, and then climbed down my ladder and went to bed. That morning, the miners got their pay, and the happy Angus McGraw gave the marshal a bonus, almost large enough to cover all the money he had spent on telegrams about the Mason gang. But that was not the end of it. Oh, no, not quite. For there remained the question of what had happened to our storekeeper, the man who had done the right thing in spite of himself and his three violent friends. What had happened to Bill Miller? The marshal and I had our answer a few weeks later.

0: Marshall and I had the end of our story and the beginning of a new one. As we watched the stage prepare for departure one morning, 3 weeks later.
1: Miss Slater, you're leaving us?
2: Yes, Marshall. Good morning, Reverend. Yes, Mrs. Quackenbush will teach the children for the rest of the term.
0: Oh, might I ask your destination?
2: I'm going back to San Francisco.
1: Oh, then you better get in. Old Charlie's looking at his watch.
2: Well, I'm so happy. Old Charlie will just have to hold his stage for another minute while I tell you something. If you swear on the Bible.
0: Oh, I do that all the time.
2: I meant no offense. No, I just thought you two might like to know that I'm going to visit a very special friend. A letter came 3 days ago. My friend had a bad accident while hunting, shot himself, and he was near death for a time, but he's much recovered now. I am going to nurse him back to health, then assist him in a new business venture.
1: You will be running a general store, no doubt.
2: You must know my friend. Goodbye.
0: Goodbye. We handed the beautiful lady up to her seat in the coach and saw old Charlie raise his whip to the horses. But the marshal gestured at the driver and leaned to Miss Slater at the window.
1: As you restore his health, please try to break his bad habits, Miss Slater. Like wearing a Colt's revolver under his apron.
2: Oh, my, yes, Marshal. But we've already broken him of one bad habit, haven't we? The others will just have to take time.

0: Reverend, come along to the tin cup. We'll have a little something to toast the Mason gang and a man who made sure they never came to visit us. How did that little song go? One for the front door, one for the back, and one to get the money in an old gunny sack.
1: And one to hold the horses.

0: 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Your host was Lorne Greene. Our stars were John Lark, Keith Andes, Mary Jane Croft, and Vic Perrin. Featured in the cast were Tyler McVeigh and Jack Manning. The Mutual Radio Theater theme was composed by Nelson Riddle. John Harlan speaking. 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
1: This is Andy Griffith. Join us tomorrow at the same time. I've got another story I think you'll find riotously amusing.

0: Ella, Ella, how do you do, ladies and gentlemen? This is Bob broadcasting in the Stockton Airfield Hope. Well, here we are at the Stockton Airfield in the San Joaquin Valley. San Joaquin, that's Spanish for don't fly so low, you're splashing grape juice in my eyes. We came up here in a Greyhound bus. It must have been a Greyhound. It chased rabbits all the way. Boy, we had some gas that was worse than that wartime stuff. The bus driver really had to coax that bus along. In fact, he got out every two blocks and fed a dog biscuit. What gas? We didn't have a ping in the engine. We'd go up a hill and it would play the bells of St. Mary. I don't know where they get that stuff they're using for gas now, but I looked in the engine and a fish stuck his head out of the carburetor and said, "Hey, bud, how do I get back to the Sacramento River?" Vitamin pills in my gas tank the other day. I don't know if it helped or not, but 10 minutes later, I was 11,000 feet over Pomona in a dogfight with a P-38. But tonight, we're broadcasting for the Air Cadets of Stockton. Air Cadet, that's an aviator with a backseat driver. I guess we got it there, didn't we? Yes, sir, some of these cadets and OLTs here are only 17 years old. 17, that's a wonderful age, Crosby's horses tell me. And you should see these cadets. Are they young and innocent? Oh, just as... Please, let's follow the script, fellas. Just to give you an idea, one eager beaver was out with a girl. When she started to pucker, he ran out and bought her a lipstick. Are you going to believe the script or yourself? Stockton is 40 miles from Sacramento, as the crow used to fly. He doesn't fly anymore. There's so many cadets in the air, he's afraid to take off. And I found out why they call it Stockton here. On Saturday nights, these boys go into town and take stock in anything that's under a ton. Is in the center of the California Champagne Belt. It's surrounded by wineries. Wineries. In fact, the Army had to put one wine press out of business to hold the morning fog down to 3.2. Wine press, that's the grapes, what a tactical offer is to cadets. And they got a fast system out here of making wine out of the grapes. Girls go along the rows and do the picking while the soldiers follow right behind and do the squeezing. Here's that skinny Ennis man. There goes that song again. He's doing it. Wrap it up, skin boy.
1: There goes that song again. We used to call it our serenade. We fell in love when we heard it play, over and over and over and over again. I still remember when I sang the words and they made you mine. I'd steal a kiss and repeat each line, over and over and over and over and then we drifted apart. You walk off with my heart. It's funny how one listen got me reminiscing. I soon forget that, yeah.

0: That was our Skinny Ennis-ing, and there goes that song again. Skin, you've got a voice that's on top. You only had a body underneath. Say, Skin, isn't this San Joaquin Valley wonderful?
1: Yeah, Bob, you know, they tell me on a clear day, you see the High Sierras from here.
0: Well, why are you so interested in the High Sierras?
1: Man, when these guys here get a 3-hour pass, why do you think the Stockton girls go to hide?
0: That reminds me, I gotta go up and check on my bear traps.
1: Say, Bob, I saw your picture of the Princess and the Pirate last week. Boy, oh boy, oh boy, oh boy, oh boy.
0: You sound like Crosby. Kenny, are you sure you saw the picture?
1: Here's my affidavit from the usher.
0: Francis, I want to tell you, you really look nice tonight.
2: Bob, I went to the preview of your new picture, The Princess and the Pirate, and you were superb in it.
0: Francis, you look beautiful tonight.
2: I look almost as pretty as you do on the cover of Look magazine this
0: week. Oh, wait a minute. Oh, don't get
2: crazy. I attended the premiere with Skinny Ennis and Professor Colonna, Bob.
0: Well, what about Vera Veig? Did she go to see my picture, too?
2: No, her option doesn't come up till next week.
0: Well, anyway, the picture was a big hit.
2: It sure was, Bob. Gee, all that screaming and hollering every time you were on the screen. It's amazing.
0: Oh, I don't know what's so amazing about it.
2: Well, you haven't even got a sore throat.
0: Well, it was a small theater. But right now, Francis, I have a special surprise for you tonight.
2: Oh, I didn't notice, Bob. You're wearing shoes.
0: No, Francis, I really have a surprise. I'd like to introduce a soldier stationed here at Stockton Airfield, my brother. Staff Sergeant, that's $2 more. My brother, Staff Sergeant George Hope. How about that?
3: Eat, man.
1: Oh. Thanks for putting me on your show, Bob.
0: Never mind that. Where's the carton of cigarettes? And don't hand them to me in front of the band. You hear that?
4: Hey, George, do any of the fellas here realize that you're my brother?
1: I think so, Bob. Those rattlesnakes couldn't have crawled into my bed.
0: Pretty good delivery for lousing it up.
1: My
0: those rattlesnakes saw those stripes, they probably crawled right out again, didn't they, huh?
1: Well, I'm glad to be on your show, Bob. Do you remember the time you told Ma you wanted to be a radio comedian?
0: Yeah, I can still taste the soap.
1: Say, Bob, who's that chick there?
0: Oh, Francis, I want you to meet my brother.
2: Oh, brother.
1: Oh, sister.
0: Oh, nuts.
2: He's cute, Bob.
0: Yeah, well, handsome faces run in our family, Francis. How does mine look?
2: Like it ran too far. Gosh, George. So you're Bob's brother. Tell me, what was your IQ when you went in the Army?
1: What's an IQ?
2: You're Bob's brother. Well, tell me, George, are you two very close?
1: No, I spend mine.
0: Say, regardless of the jokes, George, always remember you're my brother, and my success is your success. Name it, and you can have anything under the sun.
1: Anything under the sun? How about five?
0: Cloudy day, isn't it?
2: Say, do you still go to the family reunion, Bob?
0: No, I just mail it to him now. Say, George, remember when we were home how you used to wear my things? I used to wear hot clothes, didn't I?
1: Hot?
3: Every time I went out with him, the police picked me up.
2: Say, Bob, I'll bet when you were kids, you used to give George your hand-me-down.
4: I certainly didn't. That reminds me. You know, I gave him everything.
3: That reminds you, didn't I? Yeah, that reminds me. Bob, will you quit sending those things to me?
4: I should never get on that side of the mic. I always... Sound like the Ritz brothers. We all lined three times. Go ahead, will you?
3: Yeah, and that reminds me. Bob, will you quit sending those things to me?
4: George, I was only trying to be nice.
3: I know, but in the Army, Bob, you don't wear bloomers. But I shouldn't say that. Bob was always a wonderful brother to me, Francis. Before I went out on a date, he'd take me in the study and have a heart-to-heart talk with me. You picture Bob having a heart-to-heart talk with me about girls?
2: Of course I can. He even looks like Louis Stone.
4: George, let's do a little scene showing you getting ready for your first date and me, the big brother, giving you some advice.
1: Okay.
4: The Mr. Anthony music, Skin, please. Say, George, I hear you got a date tonight.
3: Yep, and with a girl. How do I look?
4: You just shaved for the first time, didn't you?
3: Yeah, how can you tell?
4: You got your ears on backwards.
3: Gee, my first date. Can I borrow your car?
4: There ain't no gas in it.
3: Who wants to drive? And Bob, thanks for letting me wear your straw hat.
4: Oh, that's okay. I'm only sorry I couldn't find the brim.
3: You're really a sharp dresser, Bob.
4: Yep, I ain't had no complaints.
3: And you know how to act around women.
4: Yep, I've had complaints.
3: Gee, Bob, it's my first date. I don't know how to act. When we go to the drugstore for soda, shall I be like you, or should I pay for them?
4: George! How can you think of letting the girl pay for the sodas? Be a gentleman. Pick up the check and match her for it.
3: We might go to the picture show. What's the first thing a guy does when he takes a girl to the movies?
4: Steals the bulb out of the usher's flashlight.
3: Well, I'm ready to go, Bob.
4: And a final word of advice, George. Remember, when you go over to your girl's house, be a gentleman. Call on your manners. And if she wants to hold hands with you, call on your conscience. And if she wants to sit on the sofa...
3: What do I do then?
4: Call on me. How about that? That's my little brother, George. Staff Sergeant George. Thank you, George. Thanks a million. Here's Francis Langford singing I'm Making Believe, dedicated to the boys around a glass of 3.2.

many hearts to be broken with those great big beautiful lies. Those great big beautiful lies that tell such beautiful lies. How many times have you kissed somebody like you kissed me just then? I don't believe you mean it, oh, but baby, kiss me again. How many hearts have you stranded on the dreamy road to romance? Baby, I'll take a chance. I need some loving. I just can't resist you, even though I'm wild. To how many hearts?

0: Bob has spent a wonderful day here at Stockton Army Air Base. He is showing our little squirrel bumps of the field. We now find them in the observation tower.
1: Oh, these cadets, they're such wonderful flyers. Look at that one over there. He's doing Barrel's Roll and how you say it, loops the loops.
2: Yeah, but that's nothing, Bumpsy. You should see him after he takes off. Tell me, Bumpsa, how did you ever get past the sentry?
1: Oh, I have a good system.
2: What's your system?
1: I make hubba hubba with a hula hula.
2: Well, tell me, what do you think of all these air cadets here, Bumpsa?
1: Just like my native island.
2: Just like your native island?
1: Yes. Green, but dangerous.
0: Control tower to all cadets. Control tower to all cadets. Here is the weather report. Barometer, perfect. Precipitation, perfect. Wind, perfect. 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Ceiling, 7 inches.
3: Cadet Kelowna calling control tower. Cadet Kelowna. Calling control tower. I'm 2 miles above the Sierras, lost in a snowstorm.
2: Cadet Kelowna? Kelowna, are you in a plane?
3: Well, I'd hate to think this was the Sacramento bus.
2: I don't believe you're a flyer, Kelowna. Have you any combat experience?
3: Ah, yes, Hope. Sank 3 Jap warships, bombed Berlin 15 times, down 50 Messerschmitts. Then I had to quit.
2: You had to quit? Why, Kelowna?
3: Fell off the stool at Maddie's.
2: Yes, sir. Maddie's, I must explain, Maddie's, that's the Stockton Sewing Circle. They sew anything up to 14 inches.
3: Say, Hope, questions come up. How many men in the crew of a B-24?
2: How many men in the crew of a B-24? 10 men, Kelowna.
3: Not 5?
2: No.
3: Should know better. It always happens when I fly upside down.
2: Kelowna, shake your head and see if it rattles.
3: Okay, Hope. For a minute, you had me worried.
2: Well, tell me, how high are you, Kelowna?
3: 2,000 feet, Hope, and it's awful.
2: What's so awful about it?
3: The plane's at 10,000 feet. I'm in trouble. I'll have to make a crash landing.
2: Well, I'll come and rescue you, Professor. What about your latitude and longitude?
3: They're no fools. They've already bailed out. but great with hell, Hope. I'll try to climb over the Sierra.
2: Look out, Kelowna. You're going to run into that mountain.
3: Not so I can fly over that mountain with my eyes shut. Maybe I should have peeked.
2: Well, hang on, Professor. I'll organize a rescue party and be right there. Say, Bumpsa, you know your way around underbrush pretty well, don't you?
1: Oh, yes. Me kiss Professor often. Come on, Mr. Come on, Mr. Hope. We take this path.
2: Oh, but Bumpsa, that pass looks like it leads to nothing but wilderness, and if we follow that, we may get lost together. We'd be all alone with nobody around, and it would be days before we'd be reached. Well, don't stand there. Lead the way. Gee, Bumpsa, with all these mountains around here, we should be able to hear our echoes. Listen.
4: Yoo-hoo!
1: Yoo-hoo!
2: Why? Why, it's Vera Vega up in the mountains. I didn't think we were up this high. Of course it's me. Why? Are you surprised?
1: Well, yes, the man promised me a regular pack mule. But isn't it wonderful up here, Mr. Hope? I just love to stand here and drink in this air.
2: Yes, and in California you can do it, too. You sound like a bunch of tourists, but good health. Good health is a wonderful thing, Miss Vague. My motto is a sound mind and a healthy body.
1: Oh, that's nice. You can have two goals to shoot at. Bobby, what are you doing here, Mr. Holmes?
2: Well, we're on our way to save a flyer.
1: Oh, fine. Save one for me, too.
2: No, we're trying to find Pilot Colonna, but you know, Miss Vague, it's dangerous for a woman to be in these mountains alone.
1: Yes.
2: Supposing some strange man slipped up from behind and put his arms around you, what would you say then?
1: Finally! tell me, what are you doing here?
2: Look, I'd like to take you with me, Miss Vague. I'll find it. I'd like to take you.
1: You are right here, Mr.
2: Yes,
1: Holmes.
2: I see it. I see it. You really think you can make it up? Orson Welles came in and pointed, huh? Look, do you really think you can make it up the mountain, Miss Vague?
1: Oh, yes, I feel fit as a fiddle. Don't you think I look fit as a fiddle, Mr. Holmes?
2: Yes, but you can stand some restringing.
1: Oh, you dear boy. Yeah. Oh, my, you're flying, aren't you? Still flying 10 years after your brain washed out.
2: Miss Vague, how come you know so much about outdoor life?
1: Well, you see, Mr. Hope, I used to belong to Boy Scouts.
2: Miss Vague, why didn't you join the Girl Scouts?
1: You shut up. you know, Mr. Hope, a lot of people are making money in these mountains hunting wolves.
2: Oh, that's right, Miss Vague. Why don't you try it? They're offering bounties.
1: Silly boy, who do you think's offering them?
2: I'll whistle for Kelowna. Is that a St. Bernard? Oh, that's me. Say, you all right, Kelowna? Have you had anything to eat?
3: I'm stealing some eagle's some eagle's eggs now, Hope.
2: He gagged. He gagged. Say that you're making him.
3: Here comes the mother eagle. I'll crawl into the nest and pretend I'm one of her young.
2: Well, Kelowna, does she believe that you're one of her young?
3: I don't think so, Hope.
2: Why not?
3: She keeps feeling my mustache and singing, "Is you is or is you ain't my baby."
2: Kelowna, come on over here. How are you going to get across the canyon?
3: Tip, Hope, I'll jump across.
2: But, Kelowna, if you miss, you'll fall 5,000 feet into the bottom of the canyon. You'll be broken into 1,000 pieces.
3: Broken into 1,000 pieces? Nonsense, Hope. I won't even take off my coat. Here I go.
2: Kelowna!
3: I'll answer as soon as I find the part that talks.
0: Here's Francis singing a song the boys in the Pacific really ate up.

0: we proudly present the incomparable Charlie Chan in a new and exciting series. 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
1: Charlie Chan humbly bids you good evening and extends warm welcome. Honorable Santa Claus has been most kind to this undeserving person and showered fame with many presents. But tonight, Santa Claus brought highly questionable gifts to Charlie Chan. Gifts of murder. Listen, please. Thank you.
0: Tonight's adventure, The Man Who Murdered Santa Claus.

0: On top of Cherry Hill, one of San Francisco's wealthier suburbs, stands the mansion of Cyrus Granger, famous art collector and philanthropist. Charlie Chan and his number one son are visiting Granger to help him arrange his annual Christmas party given for the police orphanage.
1: Yes? Oh, Inspector Chan, Merry Christmas. Come on in.
2: Merry Christmas, Miss Granger. Is this person not aware you were attending duties of butler for your uncle?
1: Oh, Uncle Cy's got Jackson running 100 errands for him, organizing his party. The whole house is topsy-turvy.
3: Jackson, where in blazes are those campchairs we are? Hey, Chan. Hello, Merry Christmas.
2: Merry Christmas, Mr. Granger.
3: Mighty nice of the department to send you along to help me out.
2: You've balanced books incorrectly, Mr. Granger. Police department in debt to you.
3: Oh, nonsense, nonsense. Now, listen, we've got a lot to do. And, Nancy, I want you to...
4: Sergeant, did you call Mr. Granger?
3: Jackson, what about those camp chairs I hired?
4: Well, the van has just arrived there. It's at the service store.
3: Well, bring them in.
1: There's the door. I tell you, this place is a madhouse. I'll take a taxi.
4: Thank you, Miss Nancy.
3: Get those chairs in, Jackson, and then get back here. We've got to wrap the toys yet.
1: Yes?
5: Mr. Cyrus Granger visiting?
6: Papa Costello dressed in Santa Claus costume.
3: Now, bring him in, Nancy. That'll be the actor I hired from the talent agency.
5: Mr. Granger, I presume? I am Rodney Temple.
3: How do you do? This is Inspector Chan and his son.
6: And number one.
5: How do you do?
3: And my niece, Nancy Granger.
1: How do you do?
5: How do you do? Charmed, I'm sure. I sincerely trust this costume I'm wearing is satisfactory, Mr. Granger. I wore it when I paid the deed in Welwyn's Chris Kingle at the Lyceum. We ran 200
3: and... Sure, it's fine. Suppose we go into the ballroom now and talk over your part of the show.
7: Nancy, you get busy. Run through the Christmas tunnels with Inspector Chapman.
1: All right, Uncle Si. I told you, Inspector. It's a madhouse. I've got the music here on the piano, Inspector. What do you think the children would like to sing?
6: We'll leave that up to you, Miss Granger.
1: Well, let's try something simple. Good thing you went this last night.

0: isn't now, Saxon. What's the trouble?
1: Well, the van didn't bring the chairs, Miss Stranger. It was empty when I went back to it, and the driver was gone. I couldn't find him.
2: Well, it looks like he's found himself all right. I can see the van going down the drive now. Must have been a mistake.
0: Oh, golly, Uncle Si will have kittens. I'd better tell him. Excuse me a minute. Uncle Si, that van is... Help! It's Mr. Chan!
3: Miss Stranger, what is trouble?
0: Come quick! Look at the ballroom!
3: So what is it?
2: Holy smoke! What's happened to this place? It's been turned upside down.
3: Where is Mr. Granger and Santa Claus?
0: Inspector Chan, just behind that overturned couch. I think
2: it's Santa Claus. He can stay, Pop.
4: Most unhappy Christmas present to Santa Claus. Very unkind person has presented him with murder.
0: Oh, Inspector Chan, what a poor man. And a Christmas. This is terrible. I'd better find Uncle Si at once.
4: The theater says that you would go to own room and stay there a while. And this has been a great shock to you, Miss Nancy. Are this person used to dealing with unpleasant situations of this nature?
0: Oh, but really, I feel like...
4: Please do as I ask, Miss Nancy. This person assures you we'll call this meeting here.
0: Very well. If you say so, I'll go to my room.
1: Is there anything I can do, sir? Perhaps I could look for Mr. Granger.
4: Should be obliged if you would phone police department while some self-examined body of unfortunate actor.
1: Very well, sir.
2: I don't get this, Pop. Why was the room turned upside down? Pictures switched around, furniture turned over? How come we didn't hear it then?
4: Noise of singing covered sounds.
2: Well, where's Mr. Granger? Do you think he killed Santa Claus? Is that why you sent Nancy away?
4: No. Did so for another reason, son. Observe how oddly costume rests on dead man's body. All gathered up at back as though he held in sitting position when costume put on. Now let us remove false beard and mustache.
2: Pop, it's Mr. Granger. Oh, golly.
4: Yes. Obvious that costume hastily placed on body after death.
2: By that actor, Rodney Tempest? But why? Why did he spare Mr. Granger? Why did he turn this room upside?
4: Let us answer questions by mentally rearranging room. Let us imagine the furniture back in proper position.
2: All right. Those pictures hanging on the curtains go back on the walls. Oh, I can see the hooks where they belong.
4: Overturned couch near door goes against wall. There can see four marks in rug left by legs.
2: Yes, but those two chairs are in the way.
4: Let us look for smaller indentations in rug corresponding to their feet. Ah, here.
2: On either side of the screen against the opposite wall. So where does the screen go? The
4: screen belongs... Hey, this no start.
2: What is it, Pop?
4: Look behind screen. Mantelpiece is gone from fireplace. White inverted U on plaster proves was recently removed.
2: Golly, that's right. Pop, the moving van.
4: Yes, father thought so. Had to check to make sure. Criminals turned room around for just this purpose, to delay us.
2: So he could drive off with a mantelpiece. But why? Why murder a man and steal a mantelpiece?
4: Your father faced with unhappy task of answering bewildering questions. Must first get description of van from Butler. And go to police headquarters and send out call for sale. Only hope my stupidity has not delayed us too long.
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6: There's your call, Jan. I hope it gets resolved.
4: I have great faith in radio patrol, Captain Mullins.
6: Now, what about that mantelpiece routine? I can't figure it out.
4: I've just been consulting old records, Captain. I have astonishing news for you.
6: What?
4: Have been repeated cases of mantelpiece robbery both in England and America.
2: You're kidding, Pop.
4: Further, burglaries or robberies limited to only one kind of mantelpiece. Adam mantelpiece.
6: And what in blazes is that?
4: Adam brothers were famous designers in England during 18th century. Built many beautiful pieces of furniture.
2: Are they valuable today?
4: Are valuable as antiques. But this was not murder and general theft. Otherwise, Why steal mantelpiece alone and leave behind many other valuable antiques?
6: You mean that Granger was killed because somebody was after a particular mantelpiece he owned?
4: Yes. May I use your telephone, please?
6: Yes.
4: Thank you. While police trace missing van and stolen mantelpiece, Charlie Chan must trace missing actor.
7: National Talent Agency.
4: This Inspector Chan of Police Department. Request home address of actor hired through your agency by Mr. Cyrus Granger. That name is Rodney Tempest.
7: Mr. Tempest, one moment, please. Yeah, here was, sir. Holland's boarding house, 1243 Wingate Avenue. Mr. Holland is authorized to take all calls if Mr. Tempest is out.
4: Good, many thanks. Come, son. Must leave now, Captain Mullins. If any information about missing Dan comes in, phone Spain at once to Holland's boarding house. Is this person out? Number one son authorized to take all messages.
8: This is 1243, Pop.
4: Yeah, typical theatrical boarding house.
8: Hey, I'll bet that old guy in the suit must be Holland. I only hope that Rodney Tempest left enough clues behind his room to make sense of this case, sir.
4: Mr. Holland, please.
9: Thanks. Mike, speak up.
4: Observe police shield, please. I'm Inspector Chen.
9: What are you shoving that badge at me for? I ain't done nothing. All my papers in order. Look here. Room in the house. License. Water tax receipt. Driving license. That stuff.
4: I'm looking for Mr. Rodney Tempest, please.
9: Don't whisper, confound it.
8: He's pretty deaf, Pop. Let me try. Mr. Holland.
9: That's my name.
8: Rodney Tempest.
9: Ain't seen him all day.
8: Where's his room?
9: Sure I can rent you a room. Place is empty except for Tempest.
8: Where is Tempest's room?
9: Oh, him. Second floor. 2R.
8: Thanks. Come on, Pop.
4: Number one son gave stirring performance. Proved wisdom of singing teacher who said, if you cannot be good, be loud.
8: Jolly, it's musty on these stairs. Say, Pop, what do you think we'll find in Tempest's room?
4: Hope to find... Wait, listen.
8: Sounds like a door buzzer upstairs. Pop, someone else must be trying to get into Tempest's room.
4: Person is pressing button most persistently.
8: Well, Pop, there's Tempest's door. No one's there.
4: Oh, very odd.
8: But how can the buzzer be sounding?
4: Ah, observe. Tim has been thrust into the side of button holding frame down.
8: But who? Why? What's it mean?
4: May find answer inside room.
8: Pop on the bed. There's a man.
4: Come. Aye. Case has taken most unfortunate turn for worse. This man has been chloroformed to death.
10: In a few moments, we will resume The Man Who Murdered Santa Claus. Meanwhile, here is your announcer. And now, back to the incomparable Charlie Chan. Investigation of the strange murder of Cyrus Granger, coupled with the theft of a mantelpiece from the dead man's home, brings Charlie Chan and his number one son to the room of Rodney Tempest in Holland's boarding house. There they find a man chloroformed to death.
8: Who is he, Pop?
4: Features of face correspond to many photographs in room. Dead man is Rodney Tempest.
8: Rodney Tempest? But I thought he was the murderer.
4: Evidently was not.
8: How was he killed, Pop?
4: Was struck unconscious. Can see bruise on head. Then laid on bed. Wad of cotton placed on face. Can of chloroform tied to head of bed. So the same would drip on cotton.
8: Why take such a roundabout way of killing him?
4: Son forgets pin sticking in buzzer button.
8: Well, what about that?
4: Indicates murder appears to be accidental.
8: How?
4: Evidence says attacker did not wish to kill Tempest, only make same unconscious. Chloroform victim, then departed, jamming buzzer. Thought constant sound would cause inquiries and ultimate rescue.
8: Golly, he didn't know Holland was the only other man in the house, and Holland is dead.
4: Yes.
8: What are we going to do now, Pop?
2: We can't just sit around and hope for that van's located.
4: We'll first notify Captain Mullins of second regrettable homicide. Then proceed to Townsend Antique Gallery, where Mr. Townsend sells something else besides furniture. Perhaps gentleman sells murder.

0: Sorry, gentlemen. Forgot to lock the outside door and close for the day.
1: This person, Inspector Charlie Trent. Outside is number one son.
0: Oh, well, come in. Why are you here?
1: Wish to question you about mantelpiece you sold Mr. Granger. One in Baldwin.
0: Oh, yeah. That's the Adam.
2: Pop, Adam mantelpiece? That's the same kind of...
1: What do you know about mantelpiece, Mr. Townsend?
0: Well, it's an authentic Adam, of course. I've got a series of sale receipts dating right back to 1780. Most of the history on this particular mantelpiece can be found in a book I published just a few years ago.
1: Oh, most interesting.
0: It's funny you should ask about it, Inspector. Someone came in asking the same questions just a few weeks ago.
1: Oh, yes? Who?
0: An old actor. Called himself Richard Tempest or something.
2: Why, Rodney Tempest was, can I tell them, Paul?
0: Hold it a moment, please. Hello? Yeah, he's here. It's you, Inspector.
1: Thank you. Yes, please.
3: This is Mullins. I got a report on that missing van.
1: Oh, good.
3: It was spotted about 2 hours ago by a patrolman up on the main intersection on Vineyard Terrace. Didn't know about the alarm until he reported back to the precinct.
1: Main intersection on Vineyard Terrace?
3: There's old dirt road up there, Chan, under repair. A heavy van couldn't go far. There ought to be somewhere around there now. What do you think?
1: This lonely detective thinks very possible to find them on Vineyard Terrace. Only hope when we open same, do not find it contains murder.
4: When Captain Mullen said these roads were under repair, he should have said underwater.
1: Right on ground, please.
4: Oh, there are half a dozen tire tracks here, Pop. You'll never know which is which.
1: Number one son wrong, as usual. Science of identifying tire marks almost exact as science of fingerprints. This is only heavy tire on road. Manhattan heavy duty pattern A5/4.2. Must be missing van. Let us follow same. Come. Keep light on tread marks, son.
4: We don't have to, Pop. Look, they turn off the road and run up to that storage warehouse back there.
1: Oh, yes. No doubt van hidden inside same. Quick now. But remember it is written. Always balance one portion of speed with three of caution.
4: Should we go to the double doors where the van went in?
1: No. Same heavily chained and padlocked. Try small side door. Believe your father has skeleton key which will open same. Wait.
4: Got an open pop?
1: Yes, son. Come. Now necessary to balance sections with five portions of caution.
4: Golly, Pop. What a place. Full of furniture and all kinds of junk.
1: Observe. Van behind double doors over there.
4: Come on, Pop. Let's see if that mantelpiece is inside.
1: Son, must insist on greater care. Wise man does not run across ice before testing safe.
4: It's empty. The mantelpiece has been unloaded.
1: Must be someplace in warehouse. Let us look around for things.
4: Right. Say, Pop, this door here. Maybe it leads to a special room. Maybe the mantelpiece is in there. A funny kind of door. Opens in. Built like a refrigerator door. Pop! Look in here. Come on in.
1: Yes. This is cold storage room where furs are stored.
4: No mantelpiece in here. There's nothing but winter. Pop! The door! It's closed!
1: Quick, son. Try to pull it open.
4: It's bolted on the outside. Pop, we're trapped in here.
1: Most unfortunate. Did not realize murderer would follow us here.
4: Listen, what's that?
1: Refrigeration motor. Turned up to high speed.
4: Well, this isn't so good for us, Pop.
1: Son, master of understatement.
4: I hear anything, Pop. What's all getting me? I hear a phone.
1: Son, he hears phone. Same hangs on wall alongside door. For communication with other parts of warehouse.
4: It's the murderer?
1: Yes. Charlie Chan speaking.
5: Hello, Chan. Frozen stiff in half an hour. You and your rat.
4: What about Smarty, Pop?
5: You're so anxious to find out why I wanted that mantelpiece, Jan. I'll tell you. Help you pass away the time while you're kicking off.
4: Pop.
5: In 1779, Jennings Carton was one of the greatest book collectors and literary experts of England. He owned the rarest thing in the world, a manuscript copy of Shakespeare's play Richard III.
1: This is most interesting. Go on.
5: That manuscript was stolen from Carton by another collector, a madman named Richard Wells. Wells sealed the treasure up in his mantelpiece, afraid to let anyone know he'd stolen it. But when Wells died, he admitted his theft in his will and directed his heirs to send the manuscript back to Carton.
1: Go on, be quick.
5: By the time the will was read, all the dead man's furniture and possessions had been sold. The mantelpiece, too. Gone, without a trace. For 150 years, collectors have been searching for that mantelpiece, and I found it, Jan. I found it. Think that over while you die.
1: You are wrong, my friend. This person will not remain inside to die. Quick, son. Give Pop a flashlight.
2: What are you going to do, Pop?
1: Refrigerator door opens in. Toward us. Remember?
2: I don't understand, Pop.
1: Oh, foolish one. Means hinges are on inside. Simple to knock pins out of hinges with flashlight and force the door open. Quick now.
2: Right, Pop. Here goes. That's Dallas. Now pull open. Come on, Pop.
1: Watch out, son. Myrtle may be here yet.
6: Anne, how did you get out of there?
2: Oh, no, you don't, pal. You don't get two chances of murder.
1: Stop, son.
2: About me, Pop. Oh, you would you? Worry about this guy. Lay still, mister. Come get his gun, Pop.
1: Ah, son, why does youth run headlong into danger? Has not aged father's trials taught you lessons? Have gun now, and may let murder up.
2: You know who he is, Pop?
1: Ah, yes. I've known for some time that murderer is very clever proprietor of boarding house, Mr. Holland.

0: very generous of Miss Granger to give Christmas party despite unfortunate deaths of uncle. Eh, son Pierre, Pop?
1: Listen, come in the next room a minute, will you, Pop? I'll let us see you now. Come on, this way. Come on.
0: Why has son abducted father?
1: Well, you haven't explained the murder case to me yet.
0: Thought number one son understood all facts. Holland was ex-actor, already acquainted with Shakespeare. Studied facts about fame and came across odd items about lost manuscripts.
1: Yes, I understand that. He tried to frame Tempest for all that stuff.
0: When Tempest got job with late Cyrus Granger, Holland thought this was a golden opportunity to steal mantelpiece, which he believed contained missing manuscripts. Fame worth millions of dollars. Easily worth murder.
1: So he killed Tempest and tried to divert attention from himself by planning that buzzer routine and playing death.
0: Yes. Then drove Van up to house and met Butler as driver. When Butler left him alone, quickly changed to Santa Claus disguise. Ran around to front of house and entered as Rodney Tempest. Risk, you understand?
1: Yes, except one thing, Pop. When did you get on to him?
0: Became suspicious because talent agency girls said Holland authorized to accept calls for Tempest. But how accept fame if he could not hear them? Suspicions confirmed when he displayed driver's license. In this state, this man cannot obtain driver's license.
1: Charlie, that's right. And what about the Shakespeare manuscript, Pop? Did the police find it in the mantelpiece?
0: I am afraid not, son. I'm very much afraid thefts of mantelpieces will continue for another 150 years, until manuscript is found or legend disproved.

Before saying goodnight, Charlie Chan wishes to leave with you words of a great philosopher who said, Christmas is the time for giving, and the more we give to others, the more we are increased.

Be sure to join us next week at the same time for The Adventures of Charlie Chan, based on the famous character created by Earl Derbigas.

0: That was We Did It Before and We Can Do It Again from the Broadway show Banjo Eyes, played by the orchestra. And now, ladies and gentlemen, we bring you a man who gave a big party last Thursday at his home in Beverly Hills. A host whose Christmas dinner was the greatest thing since Harper's Bazaar diet, Jack Benny.
1: Thank you. Hello again, this is Jack Benny talking, and Don, for a man who ate 15 stalks of celery, and heaven knows how many when I wasn't looking, you're a fine one to complain.
0: But after all, Jack, that's all there was to eat, celery and ham hocks.
1: Ham hocks? I had turkey.
0: You had ham hocks. Sticking that feather duster in them didn't fool anybody.
1: Look, it fooled Dennis because he asked for the breast. Anyway, Don, ham hocks are marvelous. I'm crazy about them.
0: Well, I'm glad of that because my wife says the next time you come to our house, that's all you're going to get.
1: Well, that's the cheapest thing I ever heard of. You've got a backyard full of chicken. Anyway, Don, regardless of what you say, my party was a success.
2: Hello, Jack.
1: Oh, hello, Mary.
2: Say, Jack, do you notice anything new today?
1: Well, let's see. Are you wearing a new dress?
2: No.
1: New shoes?
2: No.
1: New pocketbook?
2: No.
1: Well, I give up. What's new about you?
2: I'm wearing that lousy mascara you gave me for Christmas.
1: Now, just a minute, young lady. In that gorgeous hand-painted gift box, you also found a lipstick and talcum powder and bath salts and a beautiful pink and white washcloth.
2: The washcloth I already returned to the Ambassador Hotel.
1: That didn't come from the hotel. It was made by the Ambassador Knitting Mill. Read before you return. Speaking of Christmas presents, I've got a good notion to tell Don what you gave me.
0: What was it, Jack?
1: A lot of thought she put into it.
2: Well, it was useful. You've got to admit that.
1: Sure, useful.
0: Well, what was it, Jack? What did Mary give me for Christmas?
1: A nutcracker for coconut. So big, I can't even lift it.
2: Well, I was going to get you muscles, but I didn't know where to buy them.
1: Very funny. Well, I'll tell you one thing, Mary. You can take that present you gave me right back to the May Company. First thing in the morning.
2: You take it. Every time I go there, I forget and punch the clock.
1: All right, I'll take it back myself. But the next time...
2: Hey, look at Dennis. What's the matter with him?
1: Where? Oh, hello, Dennis.
3: Hello.
1: Well, what's the matter with you?
3: Just ask me how my girl is. Go ahead, ask me.
1: All right, Dennis, how's your girl?
3: She can go sit on a tack.
1: What's this all about? What's wrong between you and your girl?
3: Well, I gave her some beautiful earrings for Christmas, and just because I swallowed one, she slapped me.
1: Well, for... Dennis, how in the world did you happen to swallow one of your girl's earrings?
3: I was whispering something to her, and I got too...

0: it was a little salty, but you had fun, though, didn't you, Dennis? You certainly met a lot of celebrities.
1: What do you mean, celebrities?
0: I mean movie stars. Ginger Rogers was there, wasn't she?
1: Ginger Rogers' car broke down and she stopped in to use your telephone.
0: Whoever walks in that front door is a guest. Whether it's Ginger or Moivin. And there were other stars there, too. Oh, say, Don, did you read any notices about my party in the society pages? I imagine all the papers covered it, huh?
2: No, Jack, I looked, but I didn't see a word about your party.
0: Oh, you didn't, huh?
1: Well, I saw a swell write-up, Jack.
0: Where? Who did it? Where? What? Where'd you see a write-up?
1: In the downtown shopping news.
0: Oh.
1: I thought you'd like to read it, so I clipped it out. Oh. Get a load of this, fellas. Jack Benny's Christmas party last Thursday was one of the outstanding events of the Beverly Hills social season.
0: Well.
1: Among those present were Rodney Dangerfield, the cowboy star, Barney Dean, Stella Buggenhaven.
0: That's Rodney's leading lady, remember? Yeah.
1: And your reporter, Scoop Scoopsky.
0: Good old Scoop. Go on, Mary.
1: A delicious ham hocks a la Duster were enjoyed by all.
3: Ham hocks?
0: Quiet. Go ahead, Mary.
1: And the highlight of the evening was when Miss Ginger Rogers stopped in to use the telephone.
0: I'll never forget the look on Scoop's face.
1: After dinner, the guests retired to Mr. Benny's rumpus room, which was tastefully decorated with holly, mistletoe, and a huge bag.
0: That was the present Mr. Billingsley gave me. Boy, am I going to have flowers. What else does it say, Mary?
1: The party broke up around 10 p.m. when the ace of spades fell out of Barney Dean's sleeve.
0: For a minute there, I thought Rodney was going to shoot him. That was a lovely notice, Mary. Well, Dennis, give it to me, Mary. I'll send it to my father. He thinks I'm cheap. Well, Dennis, it's time for a song, so how about it?
3: Say, I thought Mr. Dangerfield did take a shot at him.
0: Dennis, we won't discuss those things now. Let's have your song.
3: Okay.
0: Hold it. Come in.
4: Mr. Benny?
0: Yes?
4: A happy new year, you I wish, and season's greetings so delish. I hope your days are bright and sunny.
0: Well, thank you, sir.
4: You're welcome, honey.
0: Get out of here! Sing, Dennis. I must call up Barney and see if he needs another transfusion. I don't know.

0: That was Who Calls, sung by Dennis Day. And Dennis, that was swell. By the way, kid, before I forget it, I want to thank you for that lovely Christmas present you sent me. Shaving cream is one thing I can always use. Yes, sir.
1: That wasn't shaving cream, Mr. Benny. That was a tube of anchovy paste.
0: Oh, anchovy paste. I was wondering why it didn't lather. And now, ladies and gentlemen, the cat kept licking my face all morning. That should have tipped me off right there. Oh, well. And now, ladies and gentlemen.
2: Hiya, fellas. Well, tomorrow's the big night. You got your reservation in, Jackson?
0: What reservation?
2: You know, me and the boys. We're opening downtown at the Biltmore Bowl.
0: Oh, yes, that's right. Wilshire Bowl, Biltmore Bowl. Said you and your orchestra have been in more bowls than a pair of chopsticks.
2: Hey! Yeah, that's all right. I'm going to pull that tomorrow night. Can I have that gag, Jackson?
0: It's yours for $2, Phil. That's what I paid for it. I'll be glad to get out from under, you know? Say, Phil, what kind of a show have you got lined up for the opening?
2: Ah, it's terrific. First, we're going to play some straight band numbers, then sing a lot of novelty songs, and then Charlie Bagby's going to do a soft shoe dance.
0: Bagby, your piano player? Does he dance?
2: No, but we got to get him up. That stool needs painting.
0: Oh.
2: And then, on the late show, Frankie, my guitar player, is going to get up and do some acrobatic tricks.
0: Look, Phil, on the late show, if Frankie just gets up, I'll give him a hand. Believe me. And don't tell us any more. You'll spoil it. Huh?
3: Say, Phil, your opening going to be formal? Do I have to dress?
2: Well, you ought to wear something. Always an answer. That Harris is a clip. A clip?

0: Harris is a clip.
1: What? What a character.
2: Say, Bill, can we tell... Shall we tell Jack the surprise we got cooked up for the opening?
0: Yeah, Jackson, Mary and me are going to do a cute little number called How About You? You know, it's the one that Mickey Rooney and Judy Garland sing in their new picture.
1: Hey, that ought to be good. And listen, if you want another great idea, how about... Oh, this is terrific. How about in the second chorus, if I pick up my violin and
2: See
1: play...
2: See what I told you, Phil?
1: Listen, Mary, it's Phil's opening, and if he wants me to play a violin solo, that's his business. Hey, Philzy?
0: Them ham hocks I ate, but the violin is over my dead body.
1: All right, all right.
3: Say, Phil, why don't you and Mary try out that song for us tonight?
0: All right, come on, Mary. Let's show them how it goes.
2: Okay.
1: All right, go ahead. But if you hear a violin in the second chorus, don't be surprised. Go ahead, let's have the song. Wait a minute, I'll take it. Hello?
4: Hello, Mr. Benny, this is Rochester.
1: What do you want?
4: I was just wondering, boss, can I have tomorrow night off on account of New Year's Eve?
1: Rochester, New Year's Eve isn't until Wednesday night.
4: Well, I want to let my hair down. It takes me 2 days to drink the curl out of it.
1: Now, Rochester, let me make one thing clear. You're getting New Year's off, Eve. You're getting New Year's Eve off, and that's all. And furthermore, I want you to be back to work at 9 a.m. the next morning.
4: 9 a.m.?
1: Yes, 9 a.m.
4: Okay. If I ain't in the kitchen, look in the rose bushes.
1: I'm not going to hunt for you. Now, look, Rochester, there are a lot of things you can do on New Year's Eve besides drinking. You can throw confetti.
4: Uh-huh.
1: And you can blow horns.
4: Uh-huh.
1: And break balloons.
4: Uh-huh.
1: And when midnight comes and the old year passes out...
4: I want to go with it.
1: Rochester. Rochester, believe me, I know what I'm talking about. You'll feel much better the next day if you stick to ginger ale like I do.
4: Okay, you're the boss.
1: You mean you're going to stick to ginger ale?
4: No, just okay, you're the boss.
1: Well, I don't care what you do, but I want to see you 9 o'clock the following morning on the job. Goodbye.
4: Goodbye. Oh, say, boss.
1: Now what?
4: I forgot to thank you for that beautiful Christmas present you gave me.
1: That's all right, Rochester.
4: I always wanted a fountain pen.
1: That's good.
4: Now that I got that bottle of ink, I'm going to buy one.
1: I knew you'd like it. So long, Rochester.
4: So long.
1: So hard to figure out what to buy him. He has everything. Now, where were we?
0: Well, Mary and me are going to give out with that song.
1: Oh, yes, go ahead. Remember what I said about the second chorus. Sing, my little chickadees. My writers are working for W.C. Fields now.
5: I like New York in June. How about you?
6: I like the Gershwin tune. How about you?
5: I love a fireside when a storm is due.
6: I like potato chips, moonlight, and motor trips. How about you?
5: I'm mad about good books, can't get my fill.
6: And Robert Taylor's look gives me a thrill.
5: Holding hands in a movie show when all the lights are low.
6: May not be new, but I like it. How about you? I like Fred Allen's jokes.
5: Yeah, to a degree.
6: I love the common folk.
1: That was How About You from the MGM picture Babes on Broadway, sung by Mickey Harris and Judy Livingston. With violin hot licked by Jivin' Jackie Benny. You see, that fiddle bit in there really helped the number, didn't it, Mary? Didn't it, Phil? Didn't it, Don? Didn't it, Dennis?
7: Who, me?
1: Thanks. And now, ladies and gentlemen, as is our custom at this time of year, tonight we are going to present our annual New Year's play entitled The New Tenant, or Goodbye 41, Hello 42. Now, once again, I will play the part of
7: Say, Mr. Benny, every year you do one of these plays and I don't understand them.
1: Well, you see, Dennis, these little sketches we do at the close of each year are not so much plays as they are allegorical fantasies.
7: Oh.
1: See, they, You see, they deal with the abstract and the esoteric rather than with the prosaic.
7: Oh, for heaven's sake.
1: Do you understand, Dennis?
7: Give me that again, and if my face lights up, stop.
1: All right. Now, look, look, kid.
3: Ladies and
1: these
3: gentlemen, while Jack is explaining
1: here.
3: Tonight's play to
1: are
3: Dennis,
1: play,
3: let me tell you about Jell-O with its new locked-in process.
1: Tires, such as we often do in motion
3: Jell-O
1: pictures.
3: Is not only economical and easy to make,
1: fantasy.
3: But comes in six
1: fantasy.
3: Delicious flavors.
1: And
3: strawberry, raspberry, cherry, orange, lemon, and lime. I thank you.
1: But listen to the thought behind it. So remember, it's nothing but abstract symbolism. Have you got it, Dennis?
7: Yes, sir.
0: Rub a little on me, will you, kid?
1: Phil, you've got an important role. You're going to be Uncle Sam, so study it. Now, in our sketch tonight, I will play the part of the old year, 1941, who has been living in a big boarding house called the United States, run by Uncle Sam and his wife, Columbia. Mary, you're going to be Columbia, and you have 48 children, one for each state in the Union.
2: 48 children? Holy smoke.
1: Well, you were born in 1776.
2: Oh, well, that's not so bad then.
1: Of course not. And, oh, yes, you have some adopted kids, too, like Puerto Rico, Hawaii, the Philippines, and so on. And now for our play. As the curtain rises, it is almost midnight of December 31st. And old man 1941 is up in his room, packing his bags and ready to make his exit. Curtain. Music. Oh, Columbia. Columbia, will you come up here, please?
2: What do you want, 41?
1: Give me a hand with this packing, will you? Got to get out of here before midnight and make room for the new tenant.
2: Oh, yes. Little 42 will be here any minute.
1: Boy, am I a wreck. I'm glad I'm not a leap year. I couldn't stand another day.
2: You're telling me. You didn't have starch in your beard. You topple right over.
1: I do look a little like a tripod. I can go along with a gag. Say, where's your husband, Uncle Sam? I'd like to say goodbye to him.
2: Oh, he's around someplace. You know, he's been working night and day.
1: He sure has. Like the way all your kids have pitched in and helped him, too. Here comes one of your boys now.
2: Yeah, that's my fattest one.
1: Hello, Texas.
8: Hello, old-timer. Hiya, Ma.
1: My, look at the size of that boy.
2: Yeah, he's getting a little plump around El Paso.
1: His Galveston could stand a little reducing, too. Right? Fine boy, though.
8: Say, Ma, have you seen Pa around? I got some new airfields I want to show him.
2: Oh, he's out in the yard somewhere, and he's madder than a hornet.
8: I'll go look for him. See you later, Mom.
1: You know, Columbia, I don't blame Sam for being so riled up.
2: You mean about our little adopted daughter, Lulu?
1: Yep, Lulu. Burns me up just thinking of it. There she was on a Sunday morning out in the yard picking pineapples. Minding her own business, when a swarm of them darn yellow jackets flew in and stung her right in the back.
2: That was a low-down trick if I ever heard of one.
1: Well, she's got plenty of flip there now. Let them come back. Hey, Columbia. Columbia, hand me some of that swing music, will you? Might as well pack that. Take it along with me.
2: Here you are.
1: Thanks. Touch up, wrong, turn down the reel wrong. In a brawler, brawler, shoe it. Boy, am I sick of that. Well, I'll just pack it in here in my grip.
2: You might as well take all these strikes and arguments with you, too.
1: Yep, you won't be needing them for a while. No, sirree.
2: Hey, old timer, come over here by the window. Look.
1: Well, I'll be darned, there's that mad dog Adolf. Look at that bear chasing him.
2: Is that a Russian bear?
1: It ain't Carmichael. Look at him go. Oh, shut up, Benito. Who cares about you? Well, we gotta be out of here before long. What time is it, Columbia?
2: About 3 minutes to 12.
1: I better get finished up here.
9: Doggone them double crossers. I'll get even with them if it's the last thing I do.
2: Here comes Sam now.
1: Hello, Uncle Sam.
0: Ain't you gone yet?
1: Nope, got about two more minutes. Now, calm down, Sam. Don't get excited.
0: Well, it's about time I got excited when I think of what they're doing to my boy, Manila.
1: Well, I don't blame you.
0: I'm going to kick the teeth out of them yellow devils. That's about all there is to them anyway.
2: Attaboy, Sam.
1: Well, Sam, I'll be leaving you pretty soon. Doggone, look at that clock. Just got my duds together in time. That's the first stroke 12. Wonder what's keeping the new tenant. Little fella should be here by now.
2: Don't worry, he'll show up.
1: Now, here's a little tip for you, Sam. Just keep your shirt on, but your sleeves rolled up. Everything'll be all right.
0: Well, when I think of what they did to Lulu...
1: Take it easy now. Take it easy. Time's a-fleeting. I can't leave till that little shaver gets here.
2: That must be him now.
1: Yeah. Come in. Well. Hello, young fella. You the little New Year?
10: This ain't a sarong I'm wearing.
1: That's good. You're going to need a sense of humor, kid. Come on in. Want to meet Uncle Sam and his wife, Columbia.
10: Glad to know you, folks.
2: Hello, Sonny.
0: Hiya, Bub. Make yourself to home.
1: Well, son, I hope you brought some good things with you. You like staying in this house. It's the finest home on the block.
10: Well, I'm glad to hear that. You better be moving along, old-timer. I've got work to do.
1: Yep. Might as well be moseying along. But before I go, I want to give you a little advice. First, take good care of Uncle Sam here. Let him get mad when he wants to, but see that he don't fly off the handle.
0: Damn gall darn pest.
1: See what I mean? Take care of his friends and good neighbors, too. And that Dutch uncle of his.
10: Leave it to me, old-timer.
1: And look, you may have to put out the lights here in the house once in a while, but see that that torch, the front gate, is always burning. And say, before I forget it, Uncle Sam's got a nephew named Franklin that's taking mighty good care of the old boy. Ain't he, Sam?
0: You're darn tootin'.
1: So keep an eye on him, son, and give him all the help you can.
10: Franklin, huh? Well, I'll write that down.
1: And as long as you're writing down names, here's another one for you. Put down Winston.
10: Winston?
1: Yep.
10: Franklin and Winston. What are these two fellas' last names?
1: Ain't necessary, son. Everybody knows them.
10: Anyone else?
1: Well, let's see. You can put down Chiang Kai-shek. Nice fella. Believe me, he's just as tough as he is to pronounce. And, oh, there's a lot more of them, but Sam will give you the names later. Well, gotta be leaving. So long, Sam.
0: So long, old-timer.
1: Here we go.
2: So long, 41.
1: So long, Columbia. Keep 'em.

0: 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Kenny Baker is your host.
1: More things are wrought by prayer than this world dreams of.

0: see, isn't it wonderful, this Christmas spirit? You see it in a smile on a friend's face. You hear it in his Merry Christmas to you. You feel it in your home, where the coming of the Christ child always seems to bring your family closer together in love and understanding. Maybe you wonder why it can't be like that all the time. Well, we at the Family Theater think it can, if you pray for it. We believe that the family that prays together stays together, always. Our story this week is about a family with faith and prayer. And here's a young lady who will be its star, Miss Margaret O'Brien. Hello, Margaret.
1: Hello, Mr. Baker. Are you going to sing for us?
0: Well, I think that's a good idea, and I think a Christmas carol would be nice. How about Silent Night?
1: Oh, yes, Mr. Baker. I think that's beautiful.
0: All right, Margaret. This is for you.

0: This is a story of a certain family on a certain Christmas Eve in London. It all might have happened in New York, where the children call the lovable old fellow who represents the spirit of giving Santa Claus, or in general, where they call him Kris Kringle. Perhaps it did happen in those places, too. But this story took place in London, where it's Father Christmas who is the bringer of gifts.
1: Ooh, it was cold out there on the balcony, but I do love the hymns of the carolers. They seem to make Christmas Eve so real somehow.
2: It was fun hearing them anyway.
1: Yes, it was. Well, we must make everything ready for Father Christmas before you children run off to bed.
2: Oh, I've nearly forgotten. The tree's not quite ready yet. Is he? I put my decorations on the tree now.
1: I suppose so, dear.
3: Here, I'll help you, Robin.
2: Mother.
1: Yes, John?
2: Is the tree beginning to look truly beautiful?
1: Yes, dear. Beautiful. Shall I see it for you?
2: No. I can guess. Has it silver icicles hanging down, like you said last year's had?
1: Oh, yes. Only many more of them. It almost seems a tree of silver.
2: And all the lovely colored balls. Red and silver and gold. I'd be on it, too.
4: Mm-hmm. We're just putting the last ones on now, Joan. Father.
3: Yes, and then we put the star at the top. Turn the colored tree lights, and there she'll be in all her glory. The most beautiful Christmas tree that ever was ready to greet Father Christmas.
2: Oh, it's... Mother.
1: Yes, dear.
2: Did you see all the ornaments were already on the tree?
3: Why, of course not. Here, Robin, here, we're monopolizing all the fun. Give your sister that big orange fellow there and help her put it on the tree.
4: All right. Here it is, Joan. You just hold it by the wire. That's right. Now, just here on this branch. Just wind the wire around the branch and it will hold.
2: Dear, is that all right?
3: Perfect.
2: Does it help to make the tree even more beautiful?
1: Indeed. It's the crowning touch. And now, Lawrence, the star.
3: Oh, yes, the star. Now, if I can only manage to reach the top of the tree... Well, I didn't realize I'd bought such a big one. No, it's just a bit too high.
4: I know, Father. Let me stand on your shoulders. Then I can reach it.
3: And what if you should lose your balance? How would the tree look if you fell on it?
2: Bottom could be a decoration, too.
3: But seriously, I think perhaps we'd better wait until the morning to put the star at the top of the tree. I'll bring the stepladder up from the cellar.
1: But that still needn't stop us from turning on the lights, dear.
3: Rather not. The switch is just there at your side, Robin. You turn them on. But put out the room lights first.
4: I shall. There now.
1: Perfect.
3: Ah, it is rather all right, isn't it, Martha?
1: Yes, dear.
3: Somehow makes me feel the children's age again.
4: The lights are all on now, Joan. They're awfully pretty.
2: Are they the same color as last year?
4: Very nearly. Except that where there used to be a green light, there's an orange one. The lamp was broken and Father bought a new one.
2: I like orange better.
3: And now you two, bedtime, off with you.
4: But Father...
3: Now, no arguments. You know Father Christmas overlooks young children who argue with their fathers.
4: Good night.
3: Good night, Robin.
4: Good night, Mother.
1: Sleep tight, darling.
4: I'm going to sleep fast so that it will soon be morning. But I'm asleep before you are, Joan. Good night.
2: Good night. I'll bet you're not. Good night, Father.
3: Good night, Joan girl.
2: Night, Mother.
1: Good night, darling.
2: Mother.
1: Yes, dear?
3: What is it, Joan?
2: Well, I was just wondering. You see, Robin says that Father Christmas will bring any girl or boy anything they want. If he only knows they want it badly enough.
3: Well, Joan, of course he does if he can. But he has such a lot of children to take care of.
2: But are there so very many of them who can't see?
1: Why, some of them can't, dear.
2: Because I thought perhaps... If Father Christmas knew how very badly I wanted to see, he'd give me good eyes for a Christmas gift. Then I wouldn't mind if he forgot the doll or the carriage or anything else. Do you think he might, Mother?
3: Martha.
1: Turn, darling. Listen. What you say you want is one of the things that Father Christmas can't give you. Remember I told you that you were blessed with a kind of eyes all your own? You see with the touch of your fingers. You see with your ears. You hear a thousand beautiful sounds that other children, even Robin, never hear. You see in so many ways that they can't.
2: I know. But if I could really, really see, just once.
1: Joan, dear, Mother and Father wish you might, too. But that's one gift you must not ask of Father Christmas. You must ask someone else.
2: I know. I do always. But I've begun to believe he doesn't hear me.
3: He always hears, Joan.
2: When he has time, perhaps he'll answer me. Won't he? I wonder if he likes to sing, too. He might be coming near just to hear it. Do you think he might?
1: I think he might.
2: No. No, he won't. I know.
3: Joan, dear, you mustn't lose faith.
2: I've tried to keep on praying. But I know that I'll always be blind.
1: Joan, it's just that you're tired tonight. Come along. I'll tuck you in.
2: You needn't, Mother. Then you can stay here with Father and watch the carolers from the window. Good night.
1: Good night, darling. Oh, Lawrence. She's always prayed with such confidence. To think of her losing it. Perhaps... Lawrence, do you believe, truly believe there's any chance?
3: Who knows? You recall what the specialist said, that as she grew older, the nerves might just probably adjust themselves. But that the chances were 1 in 50, 1 in 100.
1: If only it could be.
3: Yes, and if only we were wise enough or strong enough to help her keep her faith.

0: Thank you, Milk.
1: Oh, it's me right enough. Merry Christmas to you, officer.
0: And the same to you, Milk. It's murky for an early Christmas morning, ain't it now?
1: It is, that.
0: Well, tell me, Milk, has it proved a good Christmas for you? Your customers, I mean.
1: Oh, I won't complain. You can see in the cart there, ties and handkerchiefs and such like. One party isn't gave me a gold collar button. Leastwise, it looks like gold.
0: Oh, that's the way of it. I remember the milkman, the postman, everyone who serves him during the year, except the bobbies. It's hardly fair.
1: It doesn't seem so. Well, let's take the damage with their milk. You're right, Black.
0: Solid gold collar button. Oh, Merry Christmas to you, sir.
2: Oh, Merry Christmas. Merry Christmas, officer.
0: Was you looking for someone or someplace?
2: Why do you ask?
0: Well, I wondered what you could be doing on Burberry Square at this ungodly hour of Christmas morn, and you a stranger. You are, aren't you?
2: Why, I suppose I am rather a stranger to a good many here.
0: I thought so. And yet I... Here, where have I seen you before?
2: Oh, several places, perhaps. And now, if you'll forgive me, I must go on. You see, I've been sent for.
0: By someone here?
2: By someone in the home of Mr. Lawrence Carson.
0: Carson? Oh, he lives right in this square. Let's see now. I'm not sure of the house, but Milk will know. Wait a moment. He just went behind the house here, making a delivery to the back entrance. I'll ask him. You hear me? Here, you. Stranger. Hello. Where are you? Now, who do you think you're hiding from? Go.
3: He appeared into thin air.
2: Joan? Joan?
4: Oh.
2: Don't you wake up when you have a visitor?
4: Mm-hmm. Oh. Oh, who are you?
2: Weren't you expecting me?
4: Are you Father Christmas?
2: Father Christmas? You know, I'm not at all sure that that isn't the way some people think of me.
4: But you don't look at all like the Father Christmas I've always heard about. There was your long white beard. And your red suit.
2: I don't seem to have them, do I? Will you forgive me, John?
4: Oh, you look very nice anyway. And you're certainly not old enough to have a white beard. Would it be impertinent if I asked you how old you are? I'm 11 and a half.
2: Why, I'm probably a good deal older than you think. What would be your guess?
4: Oh, let me see. About 33?
2: 33. Yes, I suppose I am 33.
4: Don't you know how old you are?
2: Oh, it's just that I forgot to remember. But you're wondering what I've come for. Come now, I'll take you in to see the tree.
4: See it, but I... Oh.
2: But you can. Just as surely as you see me now.
4: Oh, I... Is this really seeing?
2: This is the realest seeing there is, Joan.
4: Truly?
2: Truly.
4: I feel almost like crying. But I mustn't, because then I couldn't see through the tears. You can't see through tears, can you?
2: I don't believe most people can. And now, the tree is waiting.
4: But Mother and Father...
2: I'm sure they won't mind.
4: Won't we wake them up?
2: No, they're sound asleep. Come, John.
4: All right.
2: That's the guy. Put your slippers on. And your robe. Here, I'll help you with the slippers. Now. All ready?
4: All ready.
2: You'd better guide me. Take my hand.
4: Very well. I'll guide. It's right along the hall here. And through the door.
2: There's your tree, Joan. Lights and all.
4: Oh. Oh.
2: Is it as beautiful as you'd hoped?
4: Oh, more beautiful. A million, million times more beautiful.
2: Are you certain there's nothing about it that you would like changed?
4: Changed?
2: A light, perhaps? Now, see, here is a blue light. As a matter of fact, it's the only blue one on the whole tree, And yet it's way down here in back. Why shouldn't we move it up to a more honored spot?
4: Do you think we could?
2: We not only can, but we shall. Out there. And into there. What do you say to that?
4: It's splendid. Oh, this is fun. Did you know that I helped to put some of the decorations on before? But I couldn't see them then. No, I still can't understand how it is that I'm seeing now.
2: Don't you ask, Joan. Just keep on looking. Hello, what's this?
4: What? Oh, that must be the stars at the top of the tree. Father couldn't reach it. And he can't put it on the tree in the morning when he could bring the ladder from the cellar.
2: That seems a lot of trouble for him. Suppose we were to do it instead. Just you and I.
4: We do it.
2: Why not? Now, you hold the star. There.
4: All right. Oh, what color do you call this?
2: And the star? Gold, Joan. It's pure gold color.
4: Pure gold.
2: Now, I'm going to lift you up till you're standing on my shoulders. Ready now? Up we go. Can you reach the top?
4: Yes, I just can. I'm putting it on. Just a moment. Here. Now you can let me down, please.
2: Very well. Down it is. Oh, I say, that's a fine piece of work, Joan. Just look at it up there.
4: Yes. It's quite the most beautiful star I've ever seen.
2: I'm not sure that it's not the most beautiful I've ever seen. But now, back to bed. I'll carry you this time. Up you go.
4: One last look.
2: All right. There you are. Give those eyes of yours a great big drink.
4: All ready. Don't forget the light. Look to see my stocking.
2: You'd best wait till morning for that. Now, off with slippers and robe, back into bed, under the covers.
4: You're going now, aren't you?
2: Joan, when you wake up and it seems dark, remember the lights shining on the tree. And you have my word for it that someday you'll see them. Really see them again. You see, John, you won't be sure about me when you wake up again. You may not even believe that I was here at all. But you must make yourself believe. You must make yourself have faith in my promise. Remember, John, I've promised you. If you believe and pray, you'll see the lights again.
4: I know.
2: You may wonder. You may question why I've let you see and then wait, perhaps through a long darkness, before you see again. Then remember that I also told you this, John. It is not enough that I should come to you, but you must find the way to me along the road of suffering, and faith, and prayer. I know that you will find that road. And finding it, you will help make it clear to both the blind and the unseeing. You shall see the lights again. Goodbye, Joan. And Merry Christmas.
4: Merry Christmas. Merry Christmas.
0: The man simply disappeared. Here I was talking to him and just starting to go after you when he dropped out of sight, pretty as ever was.
1: Oh, I say, that's a bit thick now, officer. He must have gone into an house or turned a corner.
0: He didn't have time to do neither.
1: Well, I can't be here talking about your hallucinations. I've work to do. Let's see now, two for the gunner.
0: Mighty strange, I calls it.
1: Well, if you want to know what I calls it, humbug.
0: Oh, is that so?
2: And what is your friend, the milkman, called Umbug?
0: You? Out of nowhere again. Where have you been?
2: Been? Why, simply about my business. That is, mine and my father's.
0: Business? Now, what business could you be having at this hour?
2: I hardly think you'd understand.
0: Well, why wouldn't? I've seen you before. I know it. Your eyes. I don't understand.
2: Goodbye, officer. And Merry Christmas.
0: Merry Christmas? Merry Christmas. Merry Christmas!
4: Merry Christmas. Merry Christmas. Don't forget.
5: Come, darling. Darling, wake up. Oh, you certainly have the Christmas spirit when you're greeting Mother in your sleep. A Merry Christmas, dear. Come now, wake up, and we'll go into the tree.
4: Oh, I... Mother, tell me. Is it daylight, or is the room still dark?
5: It's daylight, dear. Come on, put on your robe and slippers.
4: It's daylight. Yes, Mother. I'm ready.
5: Now we'll see what Father Christmas has put in your stocking. Robin didn't wake up either. Your father's getting him.
4: Oh, here you are, Mother and John. Merry Christmas, Mother. Merry Christmas, John.
5: Darling, Merry Christmas, Lois.
4: I see the cricket bat and skates I wanted. And Joan, there are the doll and cherries you wanted, too. And the stockings. And how full they are. Here's mine. Don't you want yours, too, Joan? Joan? Mother, the tree. Is it as pretty as it was last night?
5: Why, of course, dear.
0: Just as pretty as ever, Joan. I say, what on earth?
5: What is it?
0: Well, it does appear different somehow. I'd swear that it looks as if those lights have been changed. That blue light. Oh, but then I may have... Martha.
5: Yes, dear?
0: Did you put the star on the top of the tree last night?
5: Why, of course not. Why, it's up there.
0: Robin, did you?
4: No, Father.
0: How in the world?
4: Father, tell me, is the star still bright gold color?
0: Why, yes.
4: You know, it's quite the most beautiful star I've ever seen.

0: That was a beautiful Christmas story, Margaret O'Brien.
1: I think so, too, Mr. Baker. Joan was such a brave girl.
0: Yes, she was. And do you remember what Christ said to Joan? Something she should never forget?
1: Oh, yes, he said. It is not enough that I should come to you, but you must find the way to me, along the road of faith and grace.
0: Yes. Well, I can't think of a better thought on which to close, Margaret, nor of a nicer person than you to wish all our listeners a Merry Christmas. Will you?
1: A very Merry Christmas to all of you, from all the stars of the family family. Merry Christmas, Mr. Baker.
0: Thank you, and Merry Christmas, Margaret O'Brien.
2: Our thanks to Margaret O'Brien and Kenny Baker for their appearance, and to True Boardman for writing our play. 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
1: Welcome to all. I'll give you 20 questions. Very briefly, this is the way we play the game of 20 questions. 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But if our questioners do not get your subject in 20 questions, and sometimes they don't, you know, you win instead a grand prize, an exclusive traveling bag fashioned by Mark Cross. And so that you friends of ours at home there will always know what our experts are trying to guess, our mystery voice will tell you what the subject is. A poster informs our studio guests. Naturally, we're not going to tell our questioners.
0: Who are? Fred Vandeventer, famous news analyst. Florence Renard, talented musician. Herb Palazzi, radio and motion picture producer. Johnny McPhee, our teenage student. And our special guest is the most popular man in the world tonight, Santa Claus!
2: Mother-in-law.
3: Oh, she's fine.
4: Oh, that's wonderful. Hello, Johnny. How's everything at school?
5: Gee,
3: that's wonderful.
5: My mother-in-law
2: has
5: gone over the rooftops on her broom.
2: Yeah. Was that what I passed over Alaska?
5: That was it.
2: Oh, speaking of Alaska, Bill, I want to tell you I had to come around that way down here, and when I told them I was coming down to be in on 20 questions, they said we'll all be listening. Way up in Alaska, they're all listening.
1: Up there in their igloos.
2: Right, sir. Right, sir. In their igloos.
1: You're busy this year, Santa?
2: Oh, this has been a terribly, terribly busy year, Bill.
1: A lot of good boys and girls this year, huh?
2: Oh, the boys and girls this year are passing all records. And so are some of the parents.
1: You like to play 20 questions with us a little while, Santa Claus, and sort of relax a little bit?
2: I'd love to.
1: Okay, let's get
2: going. I was watching your television the other night, and you were all wonderful.
1: Well, we all thank you, Santa Claus. I hope you'll remember that to come Christmas Eve.
2: I certainly will.
1: Well, thank you. We've got to get in good with him. Our first 20-question subject of the evening was sent to us by Ellen Graham, who lives in McPherson, Texas. And because we're using it, she gets one of those beautiful, perfectly tailored crocodile wallets from the Mark Cross people on stylish Fifth Avenue here in New York. This subject's an interesting one, and it's animal.
0: This is the 20 Questions Mystery Voice, offstage in a soundproof room where the panel can't possibly hear me. Tonight's first subject is the hero of a very popular song. It's Rudolph the Red-Nosed Reindeer.
1: Mystery Voice has told our friends at home, let the studio audience see it, Miss Shepherd. So we all know what it is except you five. See if you can get it. Van?
6: Is it a whole animal?
1: It's a whole animal. Florence?
7: A human being?
1: No. John?
8: Four-footed animal?
1: It's a four-footed animal. Right. Herb?
5: Is it a fur-bearing animal?
1: I think it... outer coating could be used for fur. Florence?
7: Would it be of the deer family?
1: It would be of that family.
7: Would it be one of Santa Claus's reindeers?
1: One of the half dozen?
7: Mm-hmm.
1: No.
7: Wait.
1: Santa?
2: Would it be little old Rudolph?
1: It would be, Santa Claus.
6: I'll tell you, Rudolph's nose is no redder than Santa's, though.
1: No, it's quite red. Do you know, Santa, how Rudolph's nose got so red?
2: Why, there are many, many stories about that, Bill. What's yours before I tell you mine?
1: Well, Santa, I don't nose.
2: You don't nose?
1: I don't nose.
5: Well, your nose knows.
2: Your nose knows?
1: Well, maybe they just called him Rudy for short, and that switched into Ruddy, and Ruddy means red, and maybe it came about that way. I don't know.
2: Well, I thought it was because he was so inquisitive when he was a little fellow, he was always sticking his nose out the door, and he got nipped, you know, by the cold, cold Alaska weather.
1: Oh, yes. Is that the way you got your nose so red, too,
2: Sam? Well, it certainly has something to do flying down through those clouds and that atmosphere. Cold up there, you know.
1: Oh, I bet it is. Well, you're pretty hot, however, here on 20 Questions, Santa Claus, knocking that one off in such a hurry.
2: Well, that was Florence's good building up for me there.
1: She put it in the right family. All right, now let's see what you do with this one here. Martin Hegland of Venice, California, is going to find in his mail a perfectly tailored crocodile wallet from Mark Cross in New York. The subject is vegetable.
0: This subject is one of those things you get for not being careful about where you park your car. That's right. It's a parking ticket.
1: Now that they know at home, let the audience see the subject so that they'll know what it is, too.
6: Did you say vegetable?
1: Yes, I did, Van. And you can tell by the reaction from the audience, this is going to be a rugged one. Go ahead, Van.
6: Is it wood or a wood product?
1: Yeah. Johnny?
3: Is this made of paper?
1: Yes, a form thereof. Van?
8: Does it have any printing on it?
1: Yes. Yes. Florence?
7: Is it just one sheet of paper? One piece of paper or whatever it is?
1: No, there are a lot of these things.
7: No, but what I mean is, what we're after, is it on one sheet, even though there are a lot of them?
1: Oh, yes. Charge for both of them.
4: What was that last question?
1: I want to know if the thing you were after was all on one sheet or whatnot. Johnny?
3: Is it generally folded once over? Like a Christmas card.
1: No, I don't know how this is generally handled. I don't think it's more often folded once over than not. Let's not charge him for that, Gary. I didn't tell him anything. Van?
8: Is this paper that has anything, any particular significance for Christmas?
1: No, it has no... It has no particular Christmas significance. You have now used 6 questions. You have 14 left. John?
3: Does it have a very direct connection with financial transactions?
1: Well, I should say fairly direct, Johnny. Herb?
4: Is it a legal piece of paper in any sense?
1: Yes, it's legal.
3: That's
1: Johnny?
3: Right. Do you write on it yourself?
1: No.
3: You don't.
1: Santa Claus?
2: Can you pay for Christmas presents with this legal tender, shall we say?
1: You can't buy Christmas presents with this, Santa Claus, old
2: you can't,
1: boy. No. Florence?
7: Well, is it any kind of a traffic violation ticket or something like that?
1: Yes.
7: A traffic ticket?
1: Well,
7: parking ticket?
1: A what? The last thing you said.
7: Parking ticket?
1: Right. That is exactly it. I hope you're not speaking so knowingly from experience, Florence.
7: Well, after they put parking meters in Princeton, I've had little experience, yes.
1: What you laughing about,
2: I Santa? Never have that trouble. I just leave them right up there.
1: Attaboy.
4: You're all right.
1: You're doing very, very well tonight. You look awfully sharp, so I think we ought to try you with this one, see if we can't slow you down a little bit. It comes from Mrs. Dorothy Massey, who lives in St. John's. That's in the province of Quebec, up in Canada. And the subject, I like it. It's animal.
9: Subject number 3 is hiding in the shoes of our 5 questioners. It's the 10 little toes of our 5 questioners.
1: All right, they've been told at home. Let the studio audience see this one. Now take a careful look at it, audience, so that we all know precisely what we're after.
8: What's the category, Bill?
1: The category is animal. Johnny?
3: Is it a whole animal?
1: No. Van?
8: Is it part of a human being?
1: It's partly part of a human being. That mystifies everybody. Florence?
7: Is it fictional?
1: No, it's real. It's real. Santa?
2: Would it be my beard?
1: No, it's not your beard, Santa, although that's a luxurious beard you're sporting this year.
2: Oh, yes, yes.
1: Van?
8: Is what we're after above the shoulders?
1: No. Van?
8: Is it below the waist?
1: Yes. Cutting up the human anatomy now, aren't you, Florence?
7: Well, is it on the legs or the feet or any part of that
1: yes.
7: anatomy?
1: Yes. Van?
8: Is it toes?
1: Yes. It's toes, and you have now used 8 questions. You have 12 left. It gives you a fighting chance.
8: And you say this is real?
1: Oh, yes. Sure. I hope I'm not imagining things. Herbert, you had your hand up. Took it down.
4: Yes.
1: Florence?
7: Well, are they the certain toes on people's feet that you want, like the big toe or the little toe or something?
1: Well,
7: all the big toes or all the little toes, one or the other?
1: Not all of them.
7: Part of them?
1: Part of the people, yes, and charge for it, Gary, old boy. Mm-hmm. That'll make us 11, won't it? 10? Mm-hmm. 10 left. Santa Claus.
7: I don't think I learned
2: anything. The big toe?
1: No. Van?
8: Well, are these on a large number of people?
1: Well, these things you're after, I wouldn't call it a large number, no. Johnny?
3: More than 5 people?
1: No. Van?
8: Is it the little toes we're after?
1: It's little toes you're after. Florence?
7: Well, are these toes on specific people?
1: Yes, ma'am.
7: It must be ours, then.
1: Well, now, who is ours?
7: All of our little toes.
1: What?
7: All of our little toes of the panel?
1: Yeah, now, we'll give you a couple more questions to add them up.
7: Oh,
8: well,
7: wait, 10, 20, 30, 40, 50.
8: Not little.
1: No.
8: 2, 4, 6, 8, 10.
1: Yeah, that's better. That's better.
7: Well, my toes are all little, Bill.
1: I see.
10: Well, I thought for a minute we had some funny-looking people up here. I was going to have a foot inspection like in the Army. So you got that in 19 questions. That came within two questions of stumping you. Maybe we'll have a little better luck later on. I want to sort of relax now, and while we're getting ready to come at our questioners again, I have for you all at home another mutual note.
0: For super quick, action-crammed mystery adventure, hear Nick Carter, Master Detective, this Sunday over most of these stations. Nick Carter is part of Mutual's lineup of Sunday shows that are tops in listening to suit everyone. Since 1886, when the first Nick Carter story was printed and sold to the general public, this famous detective has delighted and amused everyone. In his radio adventures heard over Mutual since 1942, he's become one of the nation's great favorites. And despite his long history, Nick Carter is outstanding as a modern-day detective. Every Sunday, when you join Nick Carter, you set out on an exciting trail of clues and deductions, of action and suspense which reach the heights of the mysterious. Nick Carter's trigger-fast mind provides his listeners with an opportunity to match wits with a master sleuth who solves crime bafflers with polished ease. So be sure to hear Nick Carter, Master Detective, this Sunday over most of these stations. And now back to 20 Questions, the game where you listeners and our theater audience are in on the subject, but all we tell our questioners is whether that subject is animal, vegetable, or mineral. Okay, Bill, let's have 20 questions.
10: All right, now the first three subjects have been identified in very smart and short order. Let's see what happens now as we move a little bit deeper into the show. Dan Harston of Dallas, Texas, is going to find in his mail a beautiful, perfectly tailored crocodile wallet from the Mark Cross Shop on Fifth Avenue in New York. He submitted an interesting subject, which is also animal.
9: This is the 20 Questions Mystery Voice again, telling you at home what the subjects are. And this one is a neck in an expression. It's the neck in a roughneck.
10: All right, they know at home. Let them see it here. I think we may cause them a little bit of difficulty this time. Okay, who has the first question? It's animal. Johnny?
3: Is it a whole animal?
10: No. Herb?
4: Is it part of a living animal?
10: No. Van?
8: Is it part of a human being?
10: Part of a human being. Florence?
7: Is that human being fictional?
10: In a form of fiction, yes. Van?
8: Is it in prose fiction?
10: Yes. John?
3: A saying or an expression?
10: In a saying or an expression, yes. Yes, Van?
8: Is this part above the waist?
10: Yes, here we go hacking the human anatomy again. Johnny?
3: Beheading. Is he above the head?
10: No, it's not above the head. Van?
8: Is this a visible portion of the body?
10: I think I should say sometimes yes and sometimes partly.
8: You said now that it's between the waist and the shoulders, haven't you?
10: I don't think so.
8: Well, you said it wasn't above the shoulders.
10: I don't think so. I didn't say that. Nobody asked
8: that. Well, you said it wasn't a part of the head.
10: No, I didn't say that.
3: I said, is it above the neck? And you said no.
10: That's right.
3: To that.
8: Well, then it's between the shoulders and it's between the neck and the waist, then, isn't it?
3: Funny looking person.
10: Yeah, figure it out. Figure it out yourself. Johnny?
3: Is this a part of either arm?
10: No, this is not a part of either arm. Florence?
7: Is it part of the neck?
10: No, it's not a part of the neck. Herb?
4: Is it the neck?
10: It's the neck.
7: A neck?
4: In an expression?
10: Right.
4: You get it in the neck?
10: No. Charge for everything, Gary Stevens, old boy.
4: Don't
10: you've got 13 used. You've got 7 left. This is going to be a fight. Van?
8: Well, is this the neck that you're not supposed to stick in a noose?
10: Gee whiz, what a line you've got. No. It's not that neck. Florence?
7: Well, Herb just said, don't stick your neck out. Is that it? And sticking your neck out?
10: You said that, didn't you, Herb? I said no and charged you for a question.
4: No, you didn't charge me for
7: no,
4: that.
7: No, he didn't.
10: Let's charge him for it, then. Let's not overlook a chance to do that.
4: Might as well be honest this close to Christmas.
10: Johnny?
3: Does something happen to the object of this expression that he doesn't like?
10: No. No. Van?
8: How many questions left, please?
10: You have 4 left.
8: I'd like to establish whether or not this is in a saying or an expression, and therefore I'll ask, is it in a saying?
10: No. 3 questions left. John?
3: Does the neck move?
10: In the expression?
3: Yeah.
10: No. No. 2 left. Van?
8: Wouldn't be a dirty neck.
10: Ooh, what an uncleanly thought. No, wouldn't be. Santa?
11: Would it be the neck of the chicken?
10: No, no, that's 20 questions. You didn't get it. So here goes the grand prize to Dan Harston of Dallas, Texas. He stumped you, and he gets, instead of the crocodile pocket wallet, he gets an exclusive traveling bag of imported English hide direct from the Mark Cross Shop on Fifth Avenue in New York. And he stumped you with, you know?
7: Well, I said rubberneck, but that moves.
10: Mm-hmm. That's stretching it a bit too far.
7: I didn't say that. He did.
10: Congratulations, Mr. Harston. He stumped you with a roughneck.
7: Ah.
10: Mrs. James R. Vanderbilt, who lives in Providence, Rhode Island, is going to get a perfectly tailored crocodile wallet from the Mark Cross people for submitting this next subject, which also is animal.
9: 'Twas the night before Christmas, and all through the house, not a creature was stirring, not even a mouse. And that mouse that wasn't stirring is what the panel has to identify now.
10: They now know at home. Let them see it in the studio here, our guests. Good look at it. Oh, it's a good one, isn't it? Johnny.
3: Is this a whole animal?
10: This is a whole animal. Herb?
4: Is this animal alive?
10: No. Van?
8: Is it human?
10: The animal's not human, no. Try it again, Van.
8: Four-legged?
10: Four-legged, right. Florence?
7: Is it in fiction?
10: A form thereof. Florence?
7: Is it in poetry?
10: Yes.
7: Is it in The Visit from St. Nicholas?
10: Yes.
7: Well, is this one of the reindeers?
10: No.
7: Oh.
10: Want to stop for a little bit, Florence?
7: Well, I'll think
8: I know.
7: A minute.
10: Try it, Johnny.
3: Is it a mouse?
10: Yep.
7: Oh, yes.
3: Not a creature was stirring, not even a mouse.
10: That's the mouse you were after. Very, very good. All right. You've only been stumped once all evening long, but I am still in there fighting, this time with the help of K.G. Smith, who lives in Long Island City in New York, and he gets a perfectly tailored crocodile wallet of beauty direct from the Mark Cross shop on Fifth Avenue. And this subject also is animal.
9: This subject is Deflatormouse, and it's really a bat. It's also the title of the Strauss operetta, Die Fledermaus.
10: I know at home, let them see it here. Oh, I should say. Here we go, Van.
8: Is this a whole animal?
10: This is a whole animal, right. Herb?
4: Is this a female by any chance?
10: Gee, I really don't know, so I'm not going to charge you.
4: Oh, you don't.
10: Johnny?
3: Is this from the night before Christmas?
10: This is not from the night before Christmas. Florence?
7: Is this a four-legged animal?
10: Baby. I don't think you would consider it a four-legged animal. Van?
8: Is this animal native to the United States?
10: They have them here. It's not exclusively native to the United States. Who has the next question? Van?
8: Not native.

0: But it's as small as a rabbit.
1: Oh, yes. Yeah. Who has the next question? Try it, Van.
0: Is this anything like an insect or anything like that?
1: Well, it's not an insect. I'll tell you that. But what you mean by something that's like an insect, the only thing I can think of that's like an insect is an insect. And it's not an insect. Florence?
0: Depends where you've been bitten.
1: What'd you say?
2: Any kind of a worm?
1: No, it's no kind of a worm. Van?
0: Is this as small as an ant?
1: No. Johnny?
3: Do we know whether this thing actually exists?
1: I don't know whether you do or not.
3: Does it?
1: What we're after actually doesn't. Johnny?
3: Is it in prose fiction?
1: No, it's not in prose fiction. Van?
0: Can this thing fly?
1: Yes. Herb?
4: Is it a bat?
1: Yes.
4: And is one particular bat you're after?
1: Yes.
4: The bat in your belfry.
2: Oh.
1: Florence?
2: You got the Fledermaus.
1: What?
2: The Fledermaus.
1: Right, the Fledermaus.
4: I'd say Florence is batting 1,000.
1: She came off with a bat.
0: She took the words right out of my mouth.
2: He always says that.
4: Took the flavor out of your mouth.
1: Well, now you see why I couldn't... Florence, you see why I couldn't answer you on the question of 4 feet?
2: Yes.
1: Books say 2 feet, mm-hmm. 2 arms with the Zingo stuff.
2: And
1: the
2: wings.
1: Arms and the body and so on and so forth. Flying around.
5: Yeah.
1: Okay. Think I better change my attack now if I'm going to stump them more than once in this pretty sizzling evening that they're having. Charles D. Wants of Silver Spring, Maryland is going to be my helper now, and we're going to send him a beautiful crocodile wallet from the Mark Cross Shop on Stylish Fifth Avenue in Manhattan. And the subject sent by Mr. Wants is animal.
6: Let's see if our experts can name this group of Hollywood movie executives. The subject is the Warner Brothers.
1: Unveil it for the audience, Miss Shepherd, please. All right. Woo again, huh?
0: Of course, Bill, I would like to say that Der Fledermaus in the opera is actually a man.
1: Really?
0: Oh, yeah.
1: I didn't know whether it was a man or a woman.
0: No, it's a man. Dr. Coste or Dr. Fauste or something like that. I forget.
1: Okay.
0: All right. This is Animal?
1: This is Animal.
4: I often wonder whether I'm a man or a Fledermaus around my house.
1: What's your mother-in-law say? Let's get going on this subject. Quit trying to rest on your laurels here, my friends. This subject is animal. Florence?
2: Is it human?
1: Subject is human. Van?
0: Man?
1: Partly. Van?
0: Are there more than two?
1: Yes. Yeah. Santa Claus, you've been pretty quiet.
4: Yes, he...
5: I'm having a wonderful time listening here.
4: He's got his hat.
5: And another thing, I keep wondering, what is the audience laughing at?
1: Everybody wonders that, except those of us who know.
5: Hey, Johnny. That's why it's so much fun being out front. You're in on all the jokes. Up here, you know, you wonder why you're being laughed at.
4: That's right.
1: Johnny?
3: Are these men American?
1: The persons involved are American. Van?
0: Are they members of some particular organization?
1: Well, yes, I think they undoubtedly are.
0: I mean, is that the way we identify
1: them? No. Charge for just one. Nope, no charge for both.
0: Well, why?
1: Because you asked two questions. I gave you two answers.
0: Well, I tell you, there's no Christmas spirit in you.
4: Comprised...
1: Oh, I should say not. What'd
4: this organization comprised men and women?
1: What organization?
4: Well, this group that you're after.
1: The group that you're after?
4: Yeah, the group that I'm after. I thought you were after.
1: Well, now, clean up the question. Let's have it.
4: Oh, wasn't it clean when I started? Is this a group of men and women? Clean
1: no,
4: men and women.
1: No, this is not a group of men and women. Van?
0: Is it a group of boys and girls?
1: This is not a group of boys and girls. No. Florence?
2: Do these people function at a particular time of the year?
1: No, they function
2: year-round. More than any other.
1: Van?
0: I'd like to establish something. I asked if this was a man, and you said partly.
1: That's right.
0: And then, all right, is this a large group of men?
1: I wouldn't call it a large group. Charge gear. And a boy. 10 questions, 10 left. Santa Claus.
5: Would the subject of this question be, you say partly man, does that mean the other half of the subject would be female?
1: Not necessarily, Santa Claus, although that's good logical thinking, but that isn't what I mean.
2: Yeah,
1: Herb?
4: Is this a father and sons?
1: No, they're not fathers and sons. Johnny?
3: Do we know these men by name?
1: Yes. Mm-hmm. Van?
0: Are they living?
1: They are living. Let's see where we stand now. 14, Gary? 6 left?
4: Hot dog.
1: Florence?
2: Are these men in any government?
1: No, these are not men from the government. Van?

0: And we've already established that they're not in the entertainment world, haven't we?
1: No, we haven't.
0: Well, are they?
1: Yes. Now you have used 16. Four left. Van's the only hand up. Go ahead,
0: Well,
1: Van.
0: You can call on me, you know.
1: Go ahead.
2: You got to... Oh,
0: Are these people connected with this particular show?
1: No. Three questions left. Santa.
3: Are they a singing group?
1: No. No. We Two know. Questions left. Florence.
4: Haven't we established that the name is not identical with these people? Didn't Herb
1: ask? No. Johnny asked if we would know them by name, and I said yes. That's
4: well, is
1: as
4: their name all the same?
1: Yes.
4: Are they brothers?
1: Well, wait just a second. Yes, they are, and that's 20 questions.
4: Oh.
1: Oh, isn't that a shame?
4: I wouldn't have asked the last one if I'd known that was a 20. I would have taken a guess.
1: What brothers would you have said, Florence?
4: I would have said the Marx Brothers.
1: Mm-hmm. Well, your marks are just the
4: are
1: same.
4: The,
1: because
4: who
1: they
4: are the
0: Crosby Brothers?
1: Not the Crosby
0: Rich Brothers.
1: Brothers.
0: The Rich Brothers?
1: First of all, let's sort of relax here and award the grand prize to Charles D. Wants of Silver Spring, Maryland. He stumped you for the second time this evening, and instead of the crocodile wallet, he gets that beautiful, exclusive traveling bag of imported English hide direct from the Mark Cross shop on Fifth Avenue, New York. He stumped you with the Warner Brothers. Now, while we get squared away for our quickies, here for you all at home is another mutual note. Okay, Bruce.
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1: All right, now into our quickies. This, Santa Claus, as you know, is where I race you against the clock instead of counting the number of questions. And the usual prizes will be given if your subject is used, you're all at home, and if you stump them, the usual prizes. Now, let's move into our quickies. You start when I say on your mark, get set, go. When I say go, you're off. D.R. Edblum of Spokane, Washington, sent in our first quickie of the evening, and it's animal.
6: Mr. and Mrs. Santa Claus.
1: They know at home. Let them see it here. Good look at it, audience. Okay. On your mark, get set, go. Van.
0: Living American man?
1: Part, no. I say partly, though. Florence?
4: Your answer is partly to that?
1: Yeah.
4: A group of men?
1: Nope. Herb?
7: A man and a woman?
1: Yeah.
7: Are they married?
1: Yeah.
7: Are they in the theater?
1: Not primarily.
7: Are they Mr. and Mrs. Santa Claus?
1: Mr. and Mrs. Santa Claus.
7: Thank you, Santa.
3: I was about to ask you, but I thought I shouldn't be so egotistical. I once referred to my beard, and that's too much, too many references to myself.
7: I think you're very charming.
3: She's wonderful, Bill, and she sent her regards, but she still remembers what you said about her 3 years ago.
1: Oh, yes, and let's not repeat that, Mr. Claus.
3: No, let's not.
1: It got me in bad.
0: The only people in... The only person in the world, I think, that doesn't like Mr. and Mrs. Claus is old man Stalin himself.
1: Yeah, it could very easily
0: and
1: be.
0: And Santa's not going to visit him.
1: Well, I hope not.
3: Trying to soften him up, but not making much headway.
1: Mrs. Nellie Weatherby of Eureka, California, submitted our next quickie. See what you can do with this one. This one's mineral.
6: The North Pole.
1: Okay, let him see it. All right, panel. On your mark. Get set. Go. John?
8: Is this got a Santa in it?
1: No. Van?
0: Is it manufactured?
1: No. Herb?
7: Is it some kind of snow by any chance?
1: Well, that's part of it. Van?
0: Wouldn't be the North Pole.
1: Would be! That's where Santa Claus came from. And 11 seconds. Our next quickie is from Mrs. M. Mora, who lives in New Orleans, Louisiana, and this one also is animal.
6: Santa's reindeer.
1: All right. Let them see it here. They know at home. Try it. On your mark, get set, go. John?
8: Human?
1: Nope. Herb.
7: Are these reindeer?
1: Yep.
7: Santa's eight reindeer?
1: Yep, Santa's reindeer.
7: This is a good fellow to have in your corner tonight.
1: I'm going to slow you down now. Our next quickie comes from Carl W. Rock of Davenport, Iowa, and it's mineral.
6: A chimney.
1: All right, let him see it. On your mark, panel, get set, go. Van?
0: Is this snow?
1: No.
0: Is it manufactured?
1: Yeah, in a sense. Johnny?
8: No.
1: No.
0: Is it a...
1: He starts to have it. Florence.
4: Is it in the night before Christmas?
1: Oh, mentioned, but...
0: Is it a building?
1: It's partly. Johnny?
0: Is it igloos?
1: No, no, no.
0: Snow huts?
4: Is it part of a building?
1: Yep.
4: Is it a window?
8: The chimney.
1: A chimney, Santa, of course! Questions. Thanks a lot to you, Santa Claus, for dropping in on us tonight. A happy Christmas to you, sir. Now, friends, we'll be back this way again next week, so be sure to send in your 20 question subjects. You just mail your subjects, one to a postcard, please, to 20 questions, Post Office Box 142, New York 46, New York. All selections will be made by our judges, and in case of similarity or duplication, the one bearing the earliest postmark will be chosen. All entries become our property.
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1: Now, this is Bill Slater speaking for all of us here on 20 Questions, wishing all of you at home there a very merry, merry Christmas and a happy new year, and saying good night now for 20 Questions.
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0: Hello, GI General. Editor-in-Chief Bob Benson speaking. Hello? What? You want to place an ad in the GI Journal? Just a second, I got a pencil. Okay, shoot now. What is it? Young corporal studying art wants to meet model with lovely figure, gorgeous eyes, and luscious lips. Object? Well, reword it a little and call me back, will you please? I left my office for you. Radcliffe. Oh, Radcliffe.
1: Here I am, Mr. Bentley.
0: What's the matter with you, Wendell? You've been moping around for weeks now.
1: Well, I'm lonesome. You see, for months I went with a beautiful girl. She was pretty. She had a neck just like a swan.
0: Why'd you give her up?
1: I found out her father had webbed feet.
0: Radcliffe, you've got to cut out all this nonsense and get down to work now. You realize that last week the GI Journal made only 5 cents gross profit?
1: 5 cents gross profit?
0: Yeah. That was the paper we sold to Mr. Gross. This paper's got to crack a big story soon or we fold up.
1: Well, Keith, what are you going to do about getting news?
0: Well, I've advertised for an expert crime reporter to help me run the big jewel piece down. Man known as the Brain. My reporter should be getting here any minute. This must be the minute. Come in.
2: Linda Darnell reporting.
0: Hey, Linda Darnell, what are you doing here, Linda?
2: Why, Bob, am I intruding?
0: Only in the right places, my dear. I mean, it's a delightful intrusion.
2: Well, Bob, you know, I really can be of real assistance to you. I mean, I've always been interested in criminology, you know. Why, I once found two bodies.
0: You certainly kept the right one. Linda, do you realize what these criminals are? Do you know what it is to come face to face with a bunch of dimwit-eyed, stony-hearted men?
2: Are you kidding? I once entertained a detachment of MPs.
0: Well, I don't know how it...
2: Oh, Bob, look. Someone threw a rock through the window with a note tied to it.
0: Oh, let's see now. What does it say? Yeah. Don't stop nothing what you can't finish. Sign the Brain. P.S. If you wish to answer, kindly use a Ted stamp self-addressed rock.
2: Oh, gee. Gee, Bob, what are you going to do?
0: Do? Well, I'll track that miserable yellow cur. It was Lair. None of them. What was that?
2: Oh, it's a knife this time with another note.
0: What does it say?
2: Oh, it says, Chuck, miss you.
0: Rocks, knives. They tried everything but a gun. But they don't scare me. When I get my hands on them...
2: Oh, Bob! Bob, where are you?
0: In the top drawer of the desk.

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Journal's top musical page. 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

0: Now back to the front office, where Editor-in-Chief Robert Benchley has managed to get out of the top drawer of the desk and is talking to his crime reporter, Linda Darnell.
1: Well, Bob, what are you going to do about getting a scoop for G.I. Journal?
2: Well, first of all, we ought to find out if any crimes have been committed lately. I'll turn on the radio and get the police call.
3: Calling car 14. Calling car 14. Why haven't we heard from you all day? Why haven't we heard from you all day? Is it anything we said? Attention all cars. Attention all cars. Mrs. Vanderpool T. Frump has reported the loss of her pearl necklace. It is valued at $50,000. That is all.
4: That's all. That's enough, isn't it? This is just the case we need, Linda. I'll catch the criminal and the paper will have an exclusive scoop.
1: Now, let's face it, Bob. You couldn't catch Bugs Bunny if you walked right into this office.
4: Bugs Bunny? Don't be silly.
5: What's up, Jack?
1: Bob, do you see what I see?
4: Yeah, and I've got to stop drinking that pink eradicator. What are you doing here, Bugs?
5: Well, I just got back from my honeymoon, Jack. And I thought you might want to write it up in the paper.
4: Honeymoon? I didn't even know you were engaged.
5: Well, I can't blame you for that. Blue rabbits are pretty fast workers. Ma'am, I gotta be running along now, Jack. I'm on an errand for my wife, and she asked me to stop in at the repair shop.
1: The repair shop? What for?
5: Well, we're having our adding machine fixed. So long, Jack.
0: So much for the world of sport. Get down to the business of catching that crook. Fortunately, I've made a study of weird disguises.
1: Really, Bob? Well, which one have you got on now?
0: Oh, now, you can kid me if you want to, Linda, but I'm an expert at hiding my identity. Well, I've got one disguise that makes me 16 inches shorter.
1: 16 inches shorter? What is it?
0: It's a hole in the ground.
1: Oh, I see.
0: Now, you go down to the newsroom and dig up all you can on Mrs. Frump and her jewels. Then report back to me.
1: Okay, Keith. See you later.
0: That girl is certainly a worthwhile addition to a newspaper office. One of these days, I'm going to put my arms around her and go to press. Anyway. Nah, that's it. But right now, I need a good detective to help me get these pearls back. Come in.
6: Private Detective Ellen Jenkins, at your service.
0: Is a coincidence. How do you know I was looking for a detective?
6: It's my business to know things. Here's my card.
0: Alan Jenkins, bloodhound to the elite. I never bark up the wrong tree. Then you ought to be able to help me solve the Mrs. Frump Pearl case.
6: Sure, I can help you. I'm one of the best frump finders in the business.
0: Well, you're a little confused. It's not a frump that's been stolen. It's pearls.
6: Oh, that's bad. Pearls is even harder to find than frumps.
0: Just how did you happen to get into the detecting business, Alan?
6: Well, I once read that it takes a crook to catch a crook. Right away, I knew I was a natural.
0: You mean you were once a criminal?
6: Mr. Bentley, you ain't a criminal until you're caught. And I was only caught once. At that, it was for a very minor infraction of society's bylaws.
0: What was the charge?
6: Burglary with intent to rob. They caught me with a hot locomotive.
0: Well, what did you want with a locomotive?
6: Are you kidding? Did you ever try to get a cab in this town?
0: I'm glad you're here, Alan. We need a hard-boiled operator in this case.
6: I'm your boy, all right, and I fear nothing.
0: Alan, where are you?
6: Oh!
0: What happened? Did they hit you?
6: Oh, but you have to keep some

0: Well, it's time now for G.I. Journal to headline the latest musical news. And here's a neat little squib for the front page, our copy gal of song, Miss Connie Haynes.
1: Thanks, fellas. Thanks very much. As your copy girl in the original Song of the Week department, it's my pleasure to preview another brand new song written overseas in Northwest here at Armed Forces Radio, Los Angeles, USA. This week's song comes from ACO 261. It was written by Private Ken Hecht, and it's called Be There. And here it is right back at you, Ken.

Oh, Connie, that was swell. Thank you. Thank you, Connie Hayes, and congratulations to songwriter Ken Hicks. And now back to G.I. Journal's editor-in-chief. We find Bob Benchley disguised as a milkman. He and Linda are combing the neighborhood of the crime.

0: Well, Linda, this is my old neighborhood. I used to have a paper route along here.
1: Well, Bob, you better start delivering milk or someone will get suspicious.
0: Okay, here goes. Hey, they don't land like papers, do they?
1: Now, look, Bob, we're coming to the scene of the crime. There's the home of Mrs. Funk.
0: Well, so it is. And it's up to us to find out who took the lump off the trunk. Come on, let's get stopped here. Whoa, Connie. Whoa.
1: What is that, a cow pulling the milk wagon?
0: Yeah, it does away with the middleman. Now, before we go inside, Linda, let me give you some advice. If there's any suspicious-looking character around, you go to work on him. You know what to do.
1: I know. Use my head.
0: Well, only as a last resort. Now, don't be afraid, Linda. Remember, I've got this gun.
1: But that gun's empty, Bob.
0: It's all right. I'm loaded. So now, remember, Linda, this is a big case.
1: Well, I know it, Bob, and I'm going to put everything I have into it.
0: Well, it's not that big.
1: I'll knock on the door.
0: No, you don't have to. The door will open itself. See, it's equipped with electric eyes. You go in first, Linda.
1: Okay. Oh, what happened?
0: That is now the only door with electric pop eyes.
1: Oh, gee, look at the antique furniture. I'll bet that chair over there dates back to Louis the 14th.
2: Hello.
0: I'll bet that dated Louis the
2: 14th. Oh, I'm so glad you came. Someone took my beautiful pearls, and they also got away with my big tiara.
0: Your tiara? Well, I still see you have your bon dier. Mrs. Crump, this is Miss Darnell, my aide.
2: Oh, how do you do? My, what a sweet young girl. I looked like that once.
0: What a memory.
2: But I do hope you find my pearls. They were stolen right from under my nose.
0: Hmm. Any place to wear them, but don't worry, we'll find them for you.
2: Oh, if you do, I'll give you anything. I'll even kiss you.
0: Oh, please, I'd punish the criminal. Is Jenkins here?
2: Yes, the wretch. He had the nerve to search me. Oh, I've never been so mortified.
0: Well, Linda, let's get to work. We've got to... What's that?
2: Oh, that? Oh, somebody gets killed upstairs every night at 8 o'clock.
0: Why don't you call the police and have it stopped?
2: And how would I know what time it was?
0: Gosh, Linda, I'm getting a little nervous.
1: Oh, buck up, Bob. I'm depending on you. Be aggressive, devil-may-care, be swashbuckling.
0: Oh, I can be swashbuckling, all right. The only trouble is from the waist up, I swash, and from the knees down, I buckle.
1: Bob, get your gun. There's someone in the next room.
0: There is? Well, don't worry. I'll protect me with your life. All right, the first man who moves is a dead man. I almost moved myself.
1: Well, there he comes, Bob. He's armed. Look out.
0: Don't worry. I'll unscrew his detonator.
3: Hello, Franklin. Gee, I almost shot you.
2: Jenkins, will you stop pointing that gun at me? It frightens me.
3: Then you stop pointing your face at me. It frightens me.
0: Jenkins, we've got to wind this case up and get a scoop of G.I. General. I think I'll grill some suspects.
3: Good. I could use a bite to eat.
0: Well, I'm very anxious to solve this case. We'll have to put out a dragnet.
3: I already put out a dragnet.
0: What did you catch?
3: 7 men and 3 herrings.
0: Did you get them to talk?
3: Just the herring.
0: What do they say?
3: Well, who can understand herring?
0: Well, somebody did it. Somebody in this room.
3: How do you know it's somebody in this room?
0: The small cat. It might even have been you or me. I'll soon find out if it was me. Bentley, did you steal the pearls?
4: I object. The prosecuting attorney's asking leading questions.
0: I am not. You are so. You're a big slob. Gentlemen,
4: please.
0: All right, we'll begin again. Bentley, where were you last night at 11:30? 11:30? Better not answer that one. I was with you, you know. let's see. Now, who do you think took the pearl? Ashley, Bentley, who do you think took the pearl? Well, you won't talk, eh? Well, take that. And that. And this.
3: Can you beat that? He knocked himself out.
5: This is Connie Haynes in the song department again. I want to introduce GI Journal Salute Page. It's sent to the 228th Tank Retrieving Company, whose members are ambulance drivers for machinery that's wounded on the battlefield. Like the medics, they move into battle areas under fire to pick up their casualties. In their case, however, the rescue patients are ripped open jeeps, tanks, and trucks, which they haul back to the ordnance hospitals to be patched up and returned to combat. So for you tank retrievers of Army Ordnance, a song.
6: Johnny sings Sleigh Ride in July.

0: I think it's Linda and Alan have revived Robert Benchley. So let's get back to the scene of the crime at the home of Mrs. Crump.
1: Fine, detective, you are, Jenkins. You've been here 6 hours and you still haven't found my pearls.
2: Whitey, I'm doing everything I can. I searched you once and Benchley twice.
3: Well, you searched me 3 times.
2: Just a matter of routine. I like to make sure.
0: I don't know that terrain so much, it looks like Highway 66.
1: Oh, how can I thank my husband tonight when I tell him about my $50,000 loss and he's furious?
0: Tell me, how can your husband afford to give you such expensive presents?
1: Oh, he's very wealthy. He made his money in oil.
0: Cruise?
1: Well, only when he's drunk.
0: I've got an idea. Everybody here has been searched except one person.
3: Bob, you mean?
0: Of course, the detective.
2: Hey, are you insinuating that I'm a crook?
0: I have to give you a short answer, yes.
2: Listen, you, when you say that, smile.
0: You're a crook.
3: Now, boys, please, let's not get excited. We'll never get anywhere this way. How about searching the room?
1: Yes, we can stop right here with this closet. I'll open it.
2: There's nothing in the closet but a lot of old plants.
4: Ebbly, what do you mean, steep pot? Don't forget a frying pan.
0: Wonder there is someone in there. Who are you?
4: Well, me, I'm a general meat major. It's the private cat.
2: Just what, may I ask, were you doing in Mrs. Crump's closet?
4: Well, I was just hanging my hat over. I was waiting for a streetcar.
0: That's a lie. The streetcar doesn't stop in that closet, does it, Mrs. Crump?
1: Of course not. Only the sunset bus.
2: All right, you. Where were you on the night of January 16th?
4: January the 16th?
2: Yes.
4: Well, I was down at the I visited somewhere with a relative. I don't even know where I am now.
2: Let me straighten you out, Bob. Mrs. Crump's $50,000 pearl necklace has been stolen. Now, are you going to confess? Or do I have to beat your brains in with this Billy?
4: You wouldn't dare do that. Why, that's against the law. You can't hit me with a beat bill. Hello, Billy.
0: Now, look, Zach. This is a serious situation. The proof must be somewhere. I wanted to talk up.
4: Hey, who are you?
0: I'm Robert Benchley.
4: Is he Robert Benchley?
0: That's right.
4: Gosh. I've often seen you in your emotion in your shorts.
1: What a nauseating picture.
0: Quiet, you old fool. From the front, you look like Wallace Beery from the back.
2: Now, look, Jack, if you'll only confess, I'll give you a nice big reward.
3: Yes, Jackie, if you'll give the pearls back, I'll give you a reward, too. I'm Linda Darnell.
4: Hey, you're a girl, aren't you?
3: Well, of course I'm a girl, Jackie.
4: Yeah, I could tell you were a girl, all right. You're not smoking a cigar. Miss Darnell, I don't know quite how to say this,
3: but what, Zach?
4: I'm so bashful. I was wondering if you could be... You're probably too busy.
3: What are you trying to say?
4: Well, you're my dream girl. And you're such a big movie star, and And,
3: and what, Jack?
4: Well, could you... I mean, would you... would you tell me where I could get bread with one meatball?

0: Oh, I can't stand any more of this. I'm so mad I could jump up and down.
1: Well, if it'll make you any happier, go right ahead and jump.
0: I will. No.
2: Oh, and look, the pearls, they're rolling all over the floor.
0: The pearls. They must have been caught in my shoulder strap the whole time.
3: How do you like that? The only place I didn't look.
0: Never have found them if it hadn't been for you, Sam. Just for that, I'm going to give you a big kiss.
4: Oh, no, no, no, no, no, no. Oh, no, you don't. I couldn't do it. No, my mother wouldn't say a little bit like that. She wouldn't say a little bit. If you kiss it with a light on.
0: Oh, you big, bashful boy. I'll turn the lights out. There. Back! Back! Where are you?
3: He ran into the closet.
1: How do you like that? The sunset bus does stop in there.

Well, gang, I see the time's up. But before we close this edition of G.I. Journal, I want to thank our four-star reporters, Linda Darnell, Alan Jenkins, Verna Felton, who played Mrs. Frump, Dick Arand and his officer, and Private Sad Sack Mel Blanc. This is Bob Benchley saying so long, ma'am.

From the stage of the Ryman Auditorium in Nashville, Tennessee, the country music capital of the world, here's the 1054th broadcast and the 21st Christmas show of the Grand Ole Opry, tonight starring George Morgan.

0: George himself, the candy kid George Morgan, all set to sing us some great Christmas songs and put us in the proper holiday spirit. Welcome, George. Welcome to the Opry. It's a pleasure to have you here with us tonight.
1: Well, it's good to be here, Grant. As a matter of fact, it's good to be anywhere and out of the cold and away from all those last-minute Christmas shoppers.
0: Yeah, especially when you're in such good company, George, like Cousin Minnie Pearl and Archie Campbell.
1: Chet Atkins and Grandpa Jones, Tommy Jackson, Ralph Sloan, and all the Tennessee travelers.
0: And featuring the voices of our well-known...
1: Yes, the Jordanaires.
0: We'll be singing some special Christmas songs for us in just a few minutes. Right now, it's time we heard from Santa's little helper, who has been busy up in East Tennessee, Archie Campbell!
2: Hello,
3: George. Wait a minute. I can't work from that side, boy.
1: How are you, Arch? Merry Christmas.
3: I'm left-eared.
1: Are you? Can't work from that
3: Merry
1: side.
3: Christmas to you.
1: Well, I'm glad to
3: you
1: see
3: know,
1: you.
3: You know, I'm all upset. I've got to find something for my wife. I ain't got no Christmas present for my wife yet. I've got to get her something.
1: No Christmas present for your wife. Let me see. Would you be interested in something in silk stockings?
3: Well, sure. But I got to get my wife something for Christmas first.
1: Oh, Arch.
4: Hey, Grandpa!
5: Hey, I gotta get you something for Christmas. I don't know what in the world it'll be.
3: By granny, you better get it in a hurry, because Christmas is pretty nigh here. If you're gonna get me something, get it.
5: Well, how about a jug of wine?
3: No, I don't drink.
5: You don't drink? Well, what about a horse?
3: No, I don't ride.
5: A shotgun?
3: I don't hunt.
5: Well, I know what I could get you. A bottle of perfume.
3: Bottle of perfume? Why is that?
5: Well, I know you smell.
3: Yeah. Too many old men on this show.
1: Yes, yes.
3: I like to go up home and play them games they play up there. We play games at Christmas time, you know.
1: Do you really?
3: Yeah. We got one game that I really enjoy up there at Bull's Gap. We play Christmas Tree.
1: Now, wait just a minute. How do you play Christmas Tree?
3: Well, you just get off in the corner and get lit up.
1: All right, Arch, I'm going to let you in on a secret. Here. I'm going to tell you what I got you for Christmas this year.
3: Did you get me something?
1: I got you something very nice. This year, I got you a pair of long handles.
3: A pair of long handles?
1: Yeah.
3: Lord, I wish you hadn't done that. I've got a pair. Them things is dangerous.
1: What do you mean, dangerous?
3: I got up this morning, it is chilly, and I thought I'd put my... I got them out there, it's about half asleep, and I got them on upside down and backwards.
1: You mean you got your long handles on upside down and backwards?
3: Yes, sir. That's the first time I ever brushed my teeth through a trap door.
1: Good night, Arch.
0: Archie Campbell, the sage of Bull's Gap. Thank you, Archie. Thanks a lot. But now, George.
1: Yes, Grant, what's on your mind?
0: Well, it's guest time. So would you do the holiday honors and introduce our guests?
1: I'll be glad to, Grant. But you know, these boys don't need any introduction. They've been favorites here at the Opry for a long time. And just in case you don't know who I mean, here they are, folks. The Jordanaires. Here they come out now. Gordon, Hoyt, Neil, and Ray, welcome to the big Christmas show, and I see you've brought some lovely young ladies along with you. Don't tell me these are Christmas presents for me.
6: Not on your life, George. For the special Christmas songs we're going to do, these young ladies, Mary, John, and Millie, are going to sing with us.
1: Oh.
6: You know, it makes singing a little bit better, boys and girls.
1: Yeah, I know. And just about anything else you want to name, Gordon. But right now, how about a demonstration of that singing ability? Here they are, the new Jordanaires, with a great favorite about this time of year, Go Tell It on the Mountains.

0: and the Tennessee Travelers, and we hope each and every one of you joined them in dancing. Thanks so much, Tommy and Dashes. That was wonderful. Wasn't that great, George?
1: Oh, it certainly was, Grant.
0: You know, when it comes right down to it, I think that that's one of the best parts of Christmas, young folks getting together and having a good time.
1: Oh, Christmas means a lot of things, Grant. It means a spirit of giving, of receiving, of peace on earth to men of goodwill. It has a great and wonderful religious meaning.
0: That of all things, George.
1: You're right. And at Christmas time, Grant, our thoughts turn more than ever to our friends, to our loved ones. And as the wind blows colder, as the store windows blaze with a sparkle of gay things, and holly wreaths and candles twinkle brightly in the windows and doorways, then more than ever, our thoughts turn homeward. And each and every one of us, like the person in the song, says to ourselves,

0: Thank you. Thank you so much. You're a wonderful audience.
1: That was beautiful, George. Now, what do you say we get on with the show as another of our Opry favorites steps into the spotlight to play a medley of Christmas songs, your friend and mine, Chet Atkins.

0: two great Christmas songs. Thank you, Chet. Thanks a lot. Now here's another star of the Grand Ole Opry and our own Christmas girl, who brought along her own mistletoe, Cousin Minnie Pearl.
1: Full of the Christmas spirit and had this fine, lovely song here by George that was so pretty, George. That is just beautiful. And then Chet played that fine, fine Christmas music. And just as I started to come out of here feeling so good, well, one of them fellers back there grabbed me and stuck a sticker on my mouth, said, "Do not open until Christmas." That made me so mad. That made me so mad I could eat a banana. Well, sure, though, I'm getting ready to do the last of my Christmas shopping, and I need a man to help me decide on what to get for my feller Hezzy. I wonder if I could find a man. Oh, Archie, come here. Archie Camel. Now, you ain't a man, but as much as I can. I don't know. But you'll just have to do, because I want to ask you. You look like you need to say something and want to be included in things, you know.
2: Minnie, I do want to be included. And if there's anything I can do to help you out, just ask me.
1: Well, I wanted to get a Christmas present for my feller Hezzy.
2: Yeah.
1: And I want to get something, you know, that he like. And I want you to give me any suggestions, you
2: know.
1: Well,
2: I'll do the best I can. Let's see now, Minnie. I want...
1: something that'll please him, you know.
2: Does he like you?
1: Yes, he likes me.
2: Oh, well, if he likes you, he'll like anything.
1: Oh, hush, hush. That's not very nice.
2: Well, I'd
1: be ashamed of myself.
2: Hey, saw Uncle Maybob today.
3: Did you?
2: Yeah, he's down.
3: Was he up here in town?
2: Yeah, he's down here at the photographer's getting his picture made.
3: Really? Uncle Maybob having his picture?
2: For Aunt Ambrosie.
3: Yeah.
2: And he's getting his picture made for her. He's going to surprise her.
1: Oh, well, it will be a surprise. She's expecting a new coat.
3: But I'll tell you about him. Well, he's here. I tell you, though, about Uncle Nabob, I hope that surprise don't turn out like the last one he had.
2: What is that, Minnie?
1: Well, he was going to surprise Aunt Ambrosie. See, she'd been after him to get a new suit.
2: Yeah.
1: And so he will come into town and got him a brand new suit in a box, all fixed up, you know.
2: Yeah.
1: And as he started home, he had that old horse and buggy, and he started to ford the creek, and the creek was up. We'd had a lot of rain.
2: Yeah.
1: Just as he got in the middle of the creek, you know, he stopped to let the horse drink.
2: Yeah.
1: And just about that time, he thought, well, I'll just surprise Ambrosie. Said, I'll just take off this old suit and put on this new suit and walk in there and really surprise.

0: either.
1: I'd give Archie a half a dozen of the finest white handkerchiefs that you ever seen.
0: Yeah.
1: I paid a lot for them, too. I paid a dollar and a half for every one of them handkerchiefs.
0: I know it. That's just too much money to blow in.
1: Oh, hush, Archie. Well, I hope you got a present for me.
0: I have. Minnie, I've got the finest present that any woman would ever want for you.
1: Well, I want you to come over to my house Christmas because we've got it all fixed up with mistletoe and everything, and I'm going to be right there.
0: Is that right?
1: Yeah, mistletoe over every door.
0: Well, you ought to watch that. That's bad.
1: What?
0: That mistletoe business, that means you're going to kiss everybody that walks under it.
1: If I'm able. Yes, sir, I sure am.
0: Well, Minnie, I want to tell you something, buddy. That kissing spreads germs.
1: Well, do you know any better way to meet a germ? No, tell me about your Christmas present.
0: I never did meet a germ.
1: Tell me about your Christmas present you got for me.
0: Minnie, I've got you. Come here, we'll get back on it.
1: Go ahead, you ain't going to fuss at us. Tell me about the Christmas present.
0: I've got you the nicest Christmas present any woman.
1: Really? What is it?
0: Any woman in the world would want this present.
1: They'd be happy to have it, huh?
0: Yeah.
1: What is it?
0: Me.
1: Oh, quit! Get away from there! Bye now! See you next week!

Thank you, Jordan Ayers. Thanks so much for your wonderful singing. We all enjoyed every minute of it. But now it's time for another treat. You know, no Christmas show, and certainly no Grand Ole Opry Christmas show, would be complete without the music of one of our favorites, as he and his lovely wife, Ramona, give us their version, and believe me, there's no other version like it, of Jingle Bells. So let's have a big hand for our old friend and his cowbells, Grandpa Joe. Here he is, right?

0: so much, folks. That was wonderful. But now, George, time is running short. Is there anything you want to say before our last song?
1: Well, only this, Grant. A good many years ago, I read a little poem. And in it, it said, "For he who gives a child a treat makes joy bells ring on heaven's street." It isn't too late for you to make some youngster happy and bring a smile to the face of him whose birthday we celebrate this season. And now, Jordanaires, Archie Campbell, Minnie Pearl, Chet, Grandpa, everybody, won't you please join me as we sing that Christmas song that's as ageless and timeless as the day we celebrate.

0: so another Grand Ole Opry Christmas show draws to an end. And words can't say how wonderful it was having you with us. This is George Morgan speaking for all of us and saying, Merry Christmas. We'll be seeing you next week at the Grand Ole Opry. Good night, everybody.
1: Here's an old holiday custom that's still observed in parts of Europe and America. On Twelfth Night, a cake is served containing a bean and a pea. The man who gets the bean is Twelfth Night King, while the girl who finds the pea is queen. In Scandinavian countries, an almond is hidden in the rice pudding on Christmas Eve. Whoever finds it wins a prize. Except in Sweden, where it's an omen of marriage within the coming year. The plum pudding served in English homes at Christmas often contains a thimble, coin, or ring, bringing good luck to the finder. Another such token is the coin hidden in St. Basil's pie, served in Greece at New Year's. Each country has its own Christmas traditions. And as we share these traditions of others, we share in our hearts the spirit of Christmas, the spirit of hope and joy, and the wish for peace on earth.

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1: Thank you, Tony Lafrano. 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Tonight, Family Theater takes great pleasure in presenting Star of Wonder, featuring Francis X. Bushman, Norman Field, Herbert Rawlinson, and Cliff Clark, with Jill Oppenheim as Evie.

0: Once upon a time, in a great observatory on a pine-covered mountain in a western state, there lived three wise old men. There was Eben Job, who had spent his entire life in the study of the Saturnian rings.
1: The thickness of these rings is very small, perhaps even less than 10 miles. Nowhere else in the universe.
0: And there was Otto Schwartz, a recognized authority on lunar craters.
2: The moon's surface offers us astounding evidence of the effect of widespread volcanic festivals.
0: And finally, there was Walter Leatham, whose monograph on the atmosphere of Venus was an astronomic landmark.
3: Further confirmation of the supposition that the physical surface of Venus is the top of a cloud bank is evidenced by the color of the...
0: There they were, the three of them, isolated in the lonely mountaintop observatory, each tolerating the other two, no more. They knew about Saturn and the moon and Venus, these three wise men, but they had forgotten about people, about love, about Christmas. And then it happened. Eben had gone for the mail that morning, and when he returned from the half-mile hike to the box...
2: And how, I ask you, Walter, how was I to know that it was your notes? An old scrap of paper.
3: A scrap of paper. 6 months' work, and you use it to light your cigar. Why do you have to smoke the smelly things in the tower room anyway?
2: This pleasure you are not denying me, Walter Leatham. That I burned the notes, I am sorry. I will help you gather the data again.
3: You will. And what makes you feel that you are qualified to help me assemble material on the atmospheric changes of Venus?
4: Otto, stop! You're like two children. Why must there be this constant bickering?
3: Oh, Eben, you're back. Any mail?
4: Yes, the Journal of Astronomy for you, Walter. And a Christmas circular for you, Otto.
2: Christmas circular? Where do the days go? To the end of another year we are coming.
3: I've been waiting for the journal. This is the issue in which Goddard promised to make a fool of himself.
2: The air must be chilly this morning, Eben. You look flushed in the face. We have snow before the week is out.
4: Otto, Walter, there was one other thing in the mail this morning.
3: Another thing? What? Not a letter from the trustees, I hope.
4: The letter was for me, but it affects us all, so I thought I should read it to you. It's from a woman named Farrell. She lived next to my sister in Orange, New Jersey. She writes that my sister has died.
2: Oh, I'm so sorry, Eben. I did not know you had a sister. I thought you were alone. Like me.
4: She was a younger sister. I haven't seen her for years. 20 years or more, it must be.
3: It's hard to grasp a death when it happens far from us.
2: She was married, this sister?
4: She was a widow. Her husband died several years ago.
3: If there's any work of yours that I can do today, Eben...
4: Wait. There's more.
2: More?
4: She left a child.
3: A child?
4: A daughter. Named Eve.
2: How old is the girl, Eben?
4: 10. I've never seen her. We didn't correspond, my sister and I. I suppose I should have kept in touch, but...
3: It's easy to forget up here. I hope the child is well provided for.
4: She isn't. The girl has nothing. No one.
2: Eben, a little money I have saved. If it will help
3: you... You can count on me, too.
4: Very generous of you both. But it isn't money that's the worry. The child has no home.
3: Home?
2: Well, surely, Eben, you didn't think...
4: I know how you feel. But it was my sister's last request, according to this Farrell woman, that Evie be sent to me.
3: Bring a child here to the observatory.
4: I know how it sounds.
2: A 10-year-old girl here. Eben, this you cannot seriously consider.
3: Why, it's preposterous. The notion of keeping this girl in the observatory is unthinkable.
4: I agree with you, Walter. We can't keep her here permanently, but until I can make other arrangements...
3: Children have no respect for routine. Life here will be intolerable.
2: Walter, for a little while, until Eben makes his arrangements.
3: Oh, so you're both against me.
4: Not against you, Walter. It won't be an ideal situation, I admit it. But until I can properly place the child...
3: Very well. As long as we understand that this is a temporary arrangement.
4: Well, it may take me a little time to find a school that will accept her.
2: Why should that be if we're prepared to pay the price?
4: One thing I forgot to mention. Evie is blind.

0: even?
1: By the mailbox on the road. Oh, we're still a half mile from the observatory. Are you sure you feel like walking it?
0: I'll be fine if we go slow and you hold my hand.
1: All right. The trail's rather steep.
0: There are tall pine trees here, aren't there, Uncle Eben?
1: Yes, they're pines. They surround the observatory.
0: I can hear the wind walking through them. Is the observatory tower very high, Uncle Eben?
1: High? Why, yes, I suppose it is. This is a very high mountain, and the tower is almost 100 feet above the summit.
0: So close to the stars.
1: Am I going too fast for you?
0: Oh, no, no. I'm all right. Mom used to tell me about you, Uncle Eben. And I used to think of you high, high in the sky. Your head covered with stars.
1: Well, that's not quite the way of it. Evie, you know there are two other men at the observatory with me.
0: The three wise men.
1: You know, we haven't had much experience with younger people, so if you'll try to remember that, I'm sure we'll all get along very well together.
0: I'll remember. Uncle Eben, you haven't seen the wise men's star this year yet, have you?
1: No. Careful there now. Don't slip. It's quite a drop off the trail here.
0: I'm all right as long as I have your hand, Uncle Eben. Up here, I feel so much closer to the stars. So much closer.

0: Such a strange one she is. Not an ordinary little girl at all, Walter.
1: What do you know about ordinary little girls?
0: She says so little, and yet there is a feeling when she's in a room as if she were talking, saying things that cannot be put in words. Oh, I do not make good sense.
1: That can't be blamed on the child. I wonder if Eben is doing anything about a school for her.
0: He has, I think, written some letters.
1: Otto, I don't mean to let him forget that this is a temporary arrangement.
0: I don't think he will. Walter, has she asked you about the star?
1: The star? What star? There are millions of stars. And why should she ask me about one of them?
0: Oh, I don't know. Several times she mentions it to me since she comes. As if I should know of it.
1: Oh, it's some childish game. Where is she now?
0: With Eben, I think. I've not seen her since supper.
1: She knows her place. I'll give her that. Doesn't intrude. All the same, this won't be a fit place to work until she goes.
2: Which of you had my slide rule?
1: I use my own instruments, no one else's. Well,
0: maybe I use it even. But I put it back in the case, I'm sure. Anyway, it is a week or more.
2: Well, where's Evie?
0: Evie? Ooh, with you, we thought she was.
2: And I thought she came in here after supper. Where do you suppose she is?
0: Her room? The tower?
2: Check in her room, Otto. Yeah. I'll look up in the tower. Yeah.

0: with royal beauty bright.
1: Evie!
2: Oh, Uncle Evan, I didn't hear you.
1: Evie, what are you doing up here? That circular staircase. You might have fallen.
2: Oh, I wasn't afraid. Not a bit. You're all busy and... Oh, I wanted to be close to the star.
1: Star? What star? You shouldn't be up here alone with all this equipment. These telescopes are set. You might have bumped into one of them and spoiled everything.
2: Uncle Eben, it's only a week now till Christmas. The star should be in the sky.
1: Christmas? What star should be in the sky?
2: The star that the wise men followed.
1: The wise men?
2: When Mom used to tell me the Christmas story, I'd think how lucky you were to be able to see the star so plain.
1: Oh, Christmas story, Evie. You don't still believe in that, do you?
2: Believe it? Of course. Mom said they couldn't see the star at home because there was always so much smoke. But up here, well, I can feel that I'm close to it. If I could see, oh, I bet I could show you just where to find it.
1: Oh, that's a story for babies. You've grown up, Evie. You'll find no such star in the sky. And you must promise me not to come up here ever again.
2: But Mom said that the star...
1: I've lived all my life with the stars, my dear. Don't you think I'd know if there were such a star? I don't want to hear any more about it.
2: If you'd only look...
1: I'll help you down to bed. If you're going to stay here with us, you'll have to learn to live our way. Take our word for the things we know. Now... You understand?
2: Yes, Uncle Eben.
1: I'm sorry that I spoke to you so roughly, but it's for your own good.
2: For my own good to forget about the star in the east, you mean?
1: Of course. There's no time for such stories here.
2: All right, Uncle Eben.
1: Yeah, and the sooner you forget them, the happier you'll be. The happier we'll all be.

0: Then Herod, when he had privily called the wise men, inquired of them diligently what time the star appeared. And he sent them to Bethlehem and said, "Go and search diligently for the young child. And when you have found him, bring me word again, that I may come and worship him also."
1: Oh, it's getting late, Evie. Don't you think you'd better go?
0: Oh, please, Uncle Eben. There's just a little more about the star.
2: Let her finish, Eben. She reads it good.
0: When they had heard the king, they departed. And lo, the star which they saw in the east went before them till it came and stood over where the young child was. And when they saw the star, they rejoiced with exceeding great joy.
3: You were hardly touching the braille, Evie.
0: I've read that part so many times, I know it by heart.
1: Time for bed now.
0: Oh, I'd give anything if I could see that star that the wise men saw.
1: Evie?
0: Oh, I'm sorry, Uncle Eben. I know you don't like to talk about it. But there must have been like you three.
2: Who was like us?
0: The three wise men. They probably lived in a place like this and watched the stars, same as you. Just think how excited they must have been to see that new star in the sky.
1: It's almost 10 o'clock, Evie.
3: No scientific record of their discovery.
1: Yeah, take my hand, Evie.
0: Oh, I do wonderfully well by myself now, Uncle Eben. I can go most any place in the observatory and never stumble once.
2: Good night, little one.
0: Good night, Uncle Otto, Uncle Walter.
4: Good night.
0: Tonight I'm going to dream about Christmas.
1: Put out the lights down here when you're through. I'm going up to the top.

0: Ah, it's good to turn your eyes to the stars. They don't change, all in their places, just as they've been for millions of years. Star in the east, a child's toy. There's no such star there, and ever was. Childish to be so upset. It's the girl. She must go. As soon as the holidays are over, I must find another place for her. As soon as the holidays are over.
1: What was that?
2: In the tower of something for
0: us. Yeah, Evie must be up there.
1: I thought you told that child.
0: I did. She's disobeyed me.
1: Don't stand there. Let's see what she smashed.

0: have you done?
1: Oh, I'm sorry, Uncle Evan. I didn't know how it happened. Well, someone must have moved it. It was never there before.
2: It's a big glass-stained compass from Switzerland. Ruined.
0: A valuable instrument. And now look at it. Junk. Nothing but junk.
1: Oh, I'll do anything to make up for it, honestly.
0: Oh, you promised me that you'd never come up those stairs again.
2: What did she mean? The compass had never been there before. How many times do you come to this tower room, Evie?
1: I've been coming up here every night after you all go to bed.
0: Every night? What in the world would you want to come up here for?
1: The star. I can almost believe that I see it up here. Well, I just felt sort of lonely since I came to live here, and the star was a thing I could hold on to.
0: I told you once before, Evie, there was no such star.
1: Oh, but Uncle Evan, in the book it says...
0: I can see, Evie. I've looked through the telescope night after night all my life, and there is no such star.
1: Oh, I can't believe it. I can't.
0: I'll leave it to Walter, to Otto. Is there a star in the east, a new star, that comes only at special times of the year?
3: Oh, of course not. Even this is ridiculous.
0: Otto.
2: No, there is no such star, little one.
0: Now, do you believe me?
1: Oh, I can't. The star, it's all I got.
0: Go to your room.
1: You can't make me believe that the star isn't there. If you can't see it, you're blind. You're all blind. Blind.
2: Should one of us follow her, even?
0: No. Let her alone.
3: Weather's closing in. There'll be snow before morning. Visibility is limited.
0: Yes, visibility is very limited.

0: Why can't I sleep? Why can't I sleep? I've got to make sure she's all right.
1: Is that you, Eben?
0: Oh, Otto. Yes, I couldn't sleep. I thought I'd look in on Evie just to make sure she's all right.
1: It's snowing very hard.
0: Otto, the door to her room, it's standing open.
1: She's gone, Eben. Look at the bed. It hasn't been slept in at all.
0: She can't be gone. There's no place for her to go. She's run away. Outside in this storm.
1: Oh, no. Eben, what have we done to her?
0: We've got to find her, Otto. We've got to find her.
2: Evie! Evie! Answer me! Evie! Evie! Where are you? Evie!
0: Oh, she's fallen into one of the canyons. Oh, God! Let me find her. Let me find her. Evie! Evie! Something by that tree. Leaning against it. Evie! Evie! It's her! Evie!
3: Uncle Evan! Oh, so cold.
0: You're all right now, Evie. All right. Otto! Walter! I found her! I found her!

0: doctor. Is she all right?
1: I wish I could tell you that she was. She's fighting pneumonia, exposure, shock.
0: But she will be all right?
1: She's a very sick youngster. I wish I could take her to the hospital, but I'm afraid to move her.
0: We'll take care of her. Just tell us what we must do.
1: Well, I've given her a shot of penicillin. I'll leave some medicine here, and I want you to force liquids on her. I'll be back in the morning.
2: Surely there isn't any cause for alarm, is there?
1: Just follow my instructions. I'll see you in the morning.

0: I won't.
1: Phoebe, it's all right. It's all right, my dear.
0: Can't lose it. Can't lose it. I can't.
2: She's not rallying. If anything, she's slipped since yesterday.
3: We followed your instructions, Doctor. She took the medicine, we forced the liquids, and one of us was with her all the time.
2: Usually, kids her age kick right back, react in less than 24 hours. Oh, but she's not fighting it at all.
3: Anything that we can do to help her, just tell us, Doctor.
2: Well, we haven't quit yet. That's not going to be a very merry Christmas for the poor little kid.
3: This is Christmas Eve, isn't it?
2: I'll be here in the morning. If she should get worse, you'll just have to try to get through to me.
3: If she gets worse...

0: She doesn't want to get well. She's not fighting at all.
1: And it's our fault. The only thing she found here to love, we tried to take from her.
2: She believed in the star. She really believed. Do you know, until she came, I had forgotten that story.
0: We had nothing to believe in. So her faith angered us.
3: The star. Did you see the star?
1: Eben, do you think if we took her up there
0: to the tower room?
2: But the doctor said it was dangerous to move her.
0: But if she could believe again, well, get that extra blanket. Otto,
2: yeah?
0: Help me. We're going up to the telescope.

0: Stephen. Where are we going?
1: Evie. We're in the tower room by the big telescope. Evie, it's Christmas Eve. We thought you might like to be near the star.
0: You don't believe it's there. You don't believe in star.
2: Tell us where to look, Evie. We want to believe. Help us.
3: Where will it be, Evie?
0: You want to believe?
1: Yes, yes, Evie, we do. Help us, Evie. Tell us where to look.
0: It was in the east, and it was very bright. If you believe as they believe, you must be able to see it tonight of all nights.
1: Let me see.
0: You're looking in the telescope?
1: Yes, I am. I don't see anything yet, Evie.
0: Well, keep looking, Uncle Eben. Keep looking.
1: I see it. Otto! Walter! Look, it is there! A great shining star where there's never been a star before.
2: Let me see. It can't be there. It can't.
3: And still it is. A beautiful star, Evie. A magnificent star.
0: Star of wonder. Star of might. You believe me now.
1: Of course we do, Evie. And you've got to get well. We need you. The three of us need you, Evie.
0: You need me?
2: Yes. Yes, we do, Evie.
3: She's going to get well. Aren't you, Evie?
0: Yes. Yes, I'm going to get well. Uncle Eben. Oh, I'm so sleepy.
1: Our forehead is cool. I think the worst is over.
0: Merry Christmas, Uncle Eben, Uncle Walter, and Uncle Otto.
1: Merry Christmas, Evie.
2: Yes, Merry Christmas, Evie.
3: Merry Christmas.
2: Merry Christmas, little one.
3: Best you should take her back to bed, Eben.
1: Yes, I will. And when they saw the star, they rejoiced with exceeding great joy. With exceeding great joy.

This is Pat O'Brien again. During this season of the year, there's a lot of praying going on, and that's a very good thing. And since some of these prayers are set to music to form carols during the Christmas season, it gives us an opportunity for a musical illustration of what we mean when we speak of the beauty of family prayer. With Mr. Zimmerman's help, we'll use the family of stringed instruments in our illustration. We'll start with the Father. And then the Mother. Then let's say there's one son. And one daughter. Pretty little thing, isn't she? Now, each of the members of this musical family is capable of carrying the melody of this beautiful Christmas hymn without any help from the others. But listen to them play the same melody, not as individual instruments, but as a family of instruments. You see? You see how the harmony adds beauty? How the melody gains new importance? Family prayer is much the same. For prayer is music to God. And since we were created by Him, and since it is through Him that all good comes to us, then shouldn't we strive to make our prayers as worthy as possible, as beautiful as possible? There's really no doubt that the members of the family praying as individuals do make music in heaven. But when they pray together, well, then

0: 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It's a promise that Family Theater uses for a slogan. The family that prays together stays together.
1: More things are wrought by prayer than this world dreams of.

Hollywood Family Theater has brought you Star of Wonder. Pat O'Brien was your host. In our cast were Jill Oppenheim, Francis X. Bushman, Norman Field, Herbert Rawlinson, and Cliff Clark. The script was written by John McGreevy, with music composed and conducted by Harry Zimmerman, and was directed for Family Theater by Joseph F. Mansfield. 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

0: With his faithful Indian companion, Tonto, the daring and resourceful masked rider of the plains led the fight for law and order in the early western United States. Nowhere in the pages of history can one find a greater champion of justice. Return with us now to those thrilling days of yesteryear. From out of the past come the thundering hoofbeats of the great horse Silver. The Lone Ranger rides again.
1: Come on, Silver! Let's go, big fellow! I am Silver!

0: There was a bell in the chapel at San Pedro. When it rang, its clear tones carried over the plains for miles in every direction and sounded a message for both Indians and white people. It told them that those who were destitute could find help. Periodically, the big bell brought deserving people of all kinds into the town for food, clothing, medicine, or money to buy the things that were needed. And then the bell went silent and stayed that way for 2 long years, despite a flood and then a drought that seared the crops. There was no help at the chapel in San Pedro. The Indians in the valleys and the pioneers in the hills found their position increasingly desperate. They were cold and hungry, but they had long since given up hope of hearing the clear tones of a chapel bell.
1: There must be some reason for it, Tonto.
2: Well, maybe parson gone.
1: No, the parson is still in San Pedro. There was a chapel.
2: Plenty Indian need help.
1: Pioneers as well.
2: You go into town with mask?
1: No, Kimasabi. We make camp outside of town. Take off the mask and go into San Pedro as a, well, just as a stranger. Perhaps as a pioneer who wonders why the bell no longer rings.
0: No one suspected that the tall man who rode into town at noon was the almost legendary character known as the Lone Ranger. Inquiry brought him to a small house near the chapel, and he found that the parson was with Dan Hawkins, the sheriff.
3: You asked why I no longer rang the chapel bell.
1: There's a great deal more need now than there was 2 years ago.
3: Yes, I know there is. But unfortunately, the syndicate that bought the Esmeralda mine is not as generous as Martin Jessup.
1: Martin Jessup?
4: He used to own the Esmeralda, but he sold out to the syndicate 2 years ago.
3: Yes, Sheriff. When he owned the mine, he saw to it that there were funds to help the needy. Periodically, he brought me money so I could ring the bell.
1: I see.
4: Doggone it, a man like Jessup don't deserve the hard luck that's hit him.
1: Hard luck?
4: Yeah. Lost his gold mine, then lost his son, and he's about to lose his wife.
3: I was just about to go and call on Jessup when you came, Sheriff. Now I must go, but stay here. I'll be back in a little while.
4: You got no advice for me, eh, Parson?
3: No. You'll have to do as you think best. I'll not be long.
4: Tell me, stranger.
1: Yes?
4: Have you been traveling around much in this part of the country?
1: Quite a bit.
4: Have you heard about an outlaw that's known as the Scarlet Horseman?
1: The Scarlet Horseman? Yes, I have, but not recently.
4: He was downright active up to a year ago. There was a new robbery every 3 or 4 days. Then he just sort of dropped out of sight.
1: How did he get the name, the Scarlet Horseman?
4: Oh, he wore a bright red mask and a red silk neckerchief and a red shirt. He was just about your size, too.
1: Is that so? Maybe you think I'm the Scarlet Horseman.
4: No, I got other ideas about you. That's a right smart horse you ride.
1: Yes, Silver's a great horse.
4: Silver, huh?
1: What makes you so sure I'm not the Scarlet Horseman?
4: Because your name's not Bob Jessup.
1: Jessup? Isn't that the name of the man who owned the Esmeralda mine?
4: Martin was the owner.
1: Oh.
4: Bob's his son, or was his son before he went away.
1: I see. You said that Jessup had lost his son.
4: And his gold mine.
1: Why do you think Bob Jessup is the Scarlet Horseman?
4: Well, I'll tell you. 2 years ago... Yes, it was just about 2 years ago this month.
1: Uh-huh.
4: I was sitting right here in my office after supper. I looked out through the window, saw young Bob coming across the street with my daughter Mary. They were coming straight for my office, and I could tell by the sober look on their faces there was trouble of some sort. I was sure of it when they came through the door. Hi there!
5: Sheriff, you heard about the Eastern Syndicate that wanted Dad's gold mine.
4: Yeah? What about him?
5: Well, you know my dad. He can't read or write or cipher. He has to take people's word for things that are in writing.
4: Yes, I know.
5: Well, he thought he was selling the syndicate just a small part of his mine. He wanted to get cash enough to put in some machinery.
4: Yeah.
5: Well, he signed a paper, and it was witnessed by some men from the syndicate. Now it turns out that instead of selling the small part,
4: He sold the whole mine.
6: And for practically nothing.
5: Those slick schemers.
4: They swindled him. Then stole his mine. That's what they did. It's not legal, is it?
5: Son, there's an awful lot of stealing and thieving goes on within the law.
4: Now, let me get this straight, Sheriff. You mean to say that Eastern Syndicate can steal the Esmeralda and there's nothing can be done about it?
5: According to the law, son, they didn't steal it.
4: Well, it is stealing. And if they've got a right to steal, so have I.
5: Young Bob left the office alone. That was the last I saw of him. He left town.
1: What about the Scarlet Horseman?
5: Well, he appeared in town soon after the syndicate got started. Rode in, stuck up the office, and rode away. That was just the first of a whole series of robberies.
1: What about Martin Jessup and his wife?
5: Well, they hear from Bob every so often. He sends them cash, but never an explanation of how he got it.
1: Do they know your suspicions?
5: No. No one knew except Mary and me. Until today. I came here to tell the parson what I knew and ask his advice.
1: Why did you tell me this story?
5: Well, I just told you, that's all. That's a mighty fine horse you got tied outside.
1: Yes, Sheriff. Why, after all of this time, did you choose today to tell the parson?
5: Because I think Bob Jessup's coming here.
1: To San Pedro?
5: Yes. Somehow or other, he keeps track of what's going on around town. And he'll know that his mother is dying.
1: She is?
5: That's what the dog says, and I reckon he knows. Bob Jessup will come here as sure as you're born. Then I'll have to arrest him.

0: The Lone Ranger left town and joined his Indian companion Tonto in a small camp nearby. It took but a few moments to tell what he had learned, and as he talked, he put on the familiar mask.
1: Sheriff Hawkins is the sort of man who lets nothing stand in the way of his duty, Tonto.
2: You mean him rest, young fella?
1: Yes, Kemosabe. You'll try to find justification to close his eyes when Bob returns. There. In the end, he'll decide to arrest him.
2: You think jury find Bob guilty?
1: In spite of the fact that he wore a red mask, there'll be a number of people to identify him because of his general appearance. I want to get to him before the sheriff.
2: But do you know where to find him?
1: No, Tonto. There are just two trails leading into town. We'll keep an eye on both of them.
2: Me, Tyson Sims, get scout ready.
1: Good. Study those.
2: You know what Jessup Pollard looked like?
1: The sheriff said he was about my size. There you are. If he comes to town, we'll know him. Steady, big fellow. Come on, Silver.
2: Come up, scout.
0: The Lone Ranger and Tonto found a small hill from which they could watch the approaches to town. On the second day, Bob Jessup appeared. Both he and his horse were tired, and he rode slowly. His face was caked with the sweat and dust of travel. At first, he was barely aware of the two horsemen who came down the hill on his right. But as they drew nearer at an angle, he reined up and rested one hand on his gun.
3: Oh, boy, ho. Oh.
1: We want to talk to you.
4: Masked, huh?
1: Hit the ground, Jessup.
4: How do you know who I am?
1: The sheriff's expecting you. Now, get off that horse.
4: Who are you?
1: If I wanted to be known, I wouldn't wear a mask. Then it's over to you. Now dismount before I have to back my request.
4: Now, look. I'm in no mood to argue a gunfight. And I want to shove on as fast as I can. What cash I've got is in my pocket. Take it and clear out.
1: I don't want your cash. Look in the saddlebag, Tonto.
4: I'll leave those bags alone.
3: Hold it.
4: Gosh, I thought I had a fast draw.
1: Now, leave your gun alone and get this through your head. I'm on your side. Go on, Tonto. See what you can find.
2: Me look.
4: You're on my side?
1: The sheriff knows you're the Scarlet Horseman.
4: I wondered about that.
1: You don't deny it?
4: What's the use? Look what the Redskins found.
2: Yeah, that shirt.
1: Careless of you, wasn't it, Bob?
4: What's it to you?
2: Your neckerchief, mask.
1: You haven't used that outfit in over a year. Why did you keep it?
4: I had a reason, and it's none of your business. And what are you going to do? Take me in so you can collect the reward?
1: I'm after a lot more than the reward.
4: Oh. So you got a prize, huh?
1: Yes. I want your confidence.
4: Huh?
1: I think the sheriff suspected who I am when he found out my horse is named Silver.
4: Silver? That mask.
1: Does a silver bullet mean anything to you? Here.
4: Well, you, great Scott, the Lone Ranger.
1: The sheriff's daughter is still waiting for you.
4: Mary, but...
1: And your mother. Well, your father's hoping you'll get home in time.
4: Then it's true about Ma?
1: I'll let you go on in just a minute, Bob. But first, I want to know what you did when the Scarlet Horseman disappeared about a year ago.
4: I went straight. You can believe that or not.
1: Your parents got money from you.
4: I want to get home. I'll give you the facts in a few words, and I've got to go. Pa taught me all there was to know about gold mining. About a year ago, I located pay dirt up north. I've been working that mine ever since.
1: I heard that Wells Fargo received some cash from the Scarlet Horseman.
4: They did, and so did everyone else that I robbed. I sent home enough to take care of Pa and Ma, and every other cent went to pay back what I'd stolen.
1: But that won't square you with the law.
4: It squared me with myself.
1: I see. We'll keep your scarlet shirt and mask.
4: But I don't see why...
1: Were you planning to use them again?
4: Yes. I aimed at calling that skinflint Jim Curry and have a showdown. The least that skunk could do after stealing Dad's mine is to help out the old parson.
1: Go ahead, Bob. We'll see how things work out.
4: Steady, Bob. Get up!
2: Maybe sheriff not arrest him.
1: We'll keep in touch with things, Tonto. In the meantime, keep the things that identify him as the Scarlet Horseman. Perhaps we can use them.

0: Now to continue our story. After Bob Jessup had left them, the Lone Ranger and Tonto held a short conference. Then the masked man returned to camp while Tonto headed for town at top speed by a roundabout route to reach San Pedro ahead of the Scarlet Horseman without being seen by him. Bob made slow time on his exhausted horse, and it was nearly dark when he came within full view of the familiar buildings and the tower of the little chapel that held the silenced bell. The first person he saw was Mary, the daughter of the sheriff, who ran up to meet him.
1: Oh, oh, there, boy. Oh, Teddy. Oh, Mary, you. Gosh.
2: Bob, you did come back, but Bob, Dad says they're sure to find you guilty. Mr. Curry, the syndicate man, will identify you.
1: Ah, that ornery polecat.
2: Oh, here comes Dad now.
1: Yeah, so I see.
3: I got to take you into custody, Bob. I reckon you know why.
1: Sheriff, does Ma know about your suspicions?
3: No. Now I'm willing to meet you halfway to keep it from her with the little time she has left.
1: I appreciate that.
3: The doctor figures it won't be long. I'm willing to let you go home on your word of honor that you'll come back into my office no later than noon the day after tomorrow and give yourself up.
1: You think that by noon on Thursday, Ma will be...
3: I talked to the doctor just before I come here. That's why I said Thursday.
1: I'll be there.

0: Mom. Mom, you've got to get well. You've just got to.
1: No, son.
0: But I found gold. Dad can start all over again with a new claim. And he can send money to the parson. And the bell you love so much will ring again.
1: Mom, is that the truth? Is it true you found the gold, Clay?
0: Yes,

0: feel too badly. I've had a happy life, a full life. I've seen my prayers answered. You home and the bell will ring again. I'm happy, son.
1: Lie back, Mom. Lie back, you're tired.
0: Tired, but happy. Happy to know that you're home to be with Dad. Talk to me, Bob. Tell me about Ben again. I can just see the tears of gratitude on poor, hungry faces. Tell me about the bell, how it'll ring. Tell me again.
1: It'll ring, Mom. And the pioneers and Indians will hear it. And they'll come from all sides. And the parson will have food and warm clothes. And even toys for the kids at Christmas time. Yes, even toys for the kids at Christmas time.

0: Mary. Sheriff, open the door. I've got to speak to you.
1: Bob!
2: What's the matter, son? What's all the excitement?
0: Mary, Sheriff, what do you think? Ma's not going to die. She's going to get well. I wanted you to be the first to know.
1: Oh, Bob!
2: Are you sure about that, son?
0: Yes, yes, I'm sure. She fell asleep while I was talking to her. The doc was there. He told us a lot of things about the desire to live and all that, but the main thing is she's going to get well. She slept for an hour, and then when she woke up, she was hungry.
1: Oh, that's a good sign, isn't it?
0: Oh, yeah, the doc says that was the best sign in the world. He said it wouldn't surprise him if she was able to get out of bed in a few days.
1: Oh, it's having you home, Bob. That's what did it. Oh, you have no idea how she missed you.
2: Oh, doggone.
1: Dad, what's the matter?
2: Hey. Wonder how she'll take it when Bob surrenders day after tomorrow.
3: Huh. The sheriff, Gosh, I forgot all about that.
2: Hmm. It's going to be tough, son.
1: Bob, isn't there something you can do, Dad?
2: If I don't act, someone else will. Curry will call in the United States Marshal.
3: I'll keep my word. But you get this, Sheriff. And get it straight. Curry offered a reward for the capture of the Scarlet Horseman, didn't he?
2: Yes, he did.
3: Well, if I surrender voluntarily, I'm going to have that reward. Ma's going to hear that chapel bell ring once more if it's the last thing I do.
4: Gentlemen, stop!

0: Tonto had followed instructions and kept an eye on events in town. A few minutes after leaving his point of vantage near the sheriff's home, he dashed into the Lone Ranger's camp, reined up sharply, and told what he had learned.
1: It means a woman's life, Tonto.
2: That's right.
1: She'll never survive the shock of learning that her son is a Scarlet Horseman.
2: Maybe we do something, huh?
1: I wonder if I...
2: Maybe we go deal with Curry.
1: Oh, I know that syndicate
2: maybe,
1: man.
2: Maybe tell him facts. Maybe him not press charge if him know Bob pay back all stolen money.
1: He knows it, Tonto. At least he knows the syndicate's money was returned.
2: Not right.
1: In spite of that, he's determined to send the Scarlet Horseman to jail. We've got to think of some way to give Bob Jessup another chance.

0: Both the Lone Ranger and Tonto kept a close watch on events in town. They learned that Curry, the syndicate man, sent word to men in nearby towns telling them to be on hand to identify Bob Jessup as the Scarlet Horseman. Then the Lone Ranger made a secret call on Sheriff Hawkins. The next day, found Mary in her father's office at noon.
1: Oh, but Dad, there must be something you can do. Bob's mother's getting well, and if Bob goes to jail, he'll just...
2: Now, you just take it easy, Mary, and wait and see what happens.
1: Well, Bob paid back all the money that was stolen. Doesn't that mean something?
2: Well, it would if Curry and the men he sent for would drop their charges.
1: Oh, Dad, is that what's going to happen?
2: Not a chance.
1: Dad, you know something you're not telling me.
2: Well, maybe.
1: How can you sit there and grin? If Bob's identified as a Scarlet Horseman, he'll go to jail for life.
2: Uh-oh. Look out the window, honey. Here comes Mr. Curry.

0: was those men with him?
1: They're the men he sent for. Men that were stuck up by the Scarlet Horsemen.
0: Oh, to identify Bob. And they'll do it, too.
1: Yeah?
2: Well, Sheriff, where's the prisoner? Yeah. 12 o'clock, you better produce him.
1: He'll be here, Curry.
0: Mr. Curry, isn't there some way...
3: These men are prepared to make the identification. We propose to make an example of that young scamp. And he'd better not try to escape. It's 12 o'clock, and I thought...
1: Oh, here he comes, right on time.
3: There. You did show up. Didn't think you'd have the nerve.
4: I showed up all right, Curry.
3: I dare say you've seen these men through the eye holes of a scarlet mask. How about it, gentlemen? Does this look like the Scarlet Horseman?
5: Yeah, yeah. Like it to me.
3: Sheriff, they've identified him. Jessup, don't you try to deny your guilt.
6: I haven't denied anything. I haven't admitted anything. You've offered a reward, Curry. Did you bring the money with you?
3: Yes, I did. Got it right here in my pocket. And I'll give it to the sheriff as soon as you're proved to be the Scarlet Horseman.
1: You got any doubt about it, Curry?
3: None at all. I'll identify this man, and so will these others. Yes, sir.
1: Then put the cash on my desk.
3: Yes, sir. Here you are.
1: Well, Bob, I don't want a reward for capturing you.
6: You made me a promise, Sheriff.
3: What's this? What kind of a promise?
1: I told Bob that he could have the reward if he'd walk in here and give himself up so I wouldn't have to bring him in at gunpoint.
6: And I kept my word.
1: Now, what do you want me to do with the cash, Bob?
6: You know what's to be done with it.
7: All of you, hold it.
8: Hey, what a Scarlet Horseman. Well, that's a man. He must be the one, not Bob.
6: This can't be.
7: All of you, stand still.
8: He's the same size as Bob Jessup. That must be the man who robbed us.
7: Get back there, all of you. I can use this cash.
8: Sheriff, do something. Stop him.
7: Quiet. You'll get a bullet. If anyone wants to get shot, just try to follow me.
8: Get him. Stop him. Do something. He's getting away with my money.
7: Come on, Nicole.
8: Sheriff, get after him.
1: You know that's downright crazy. How can I catch him, Curry, without a horse at least as fast as his?
8: Come on, men. We have horses. We'll get at him.
7: Come on. We'll do as we can.
9: Let's get going.
10: You stay here, Bob. I got something to tell you.
6: Yeah, but Sheriff, I don't understand.
10: Don't you try to understand too much. It's been proved to Curry and the others that you're not the Scarlet Horseman, and that's all that counts.
6: I begin to understand. The man that took some things from my saddlebag gave me a silver bullet.
10: Yes, and he gave me one too, son. Gave it to me last night when he called on me. Now, before another hour has passed, he will have burned up a shirt and mask and all that's left of the Scarlet Horseman.
6: Yes, but the cash...
10: By now, he's handed that to the Indian, and the Indian's on his way with that cash to the parson.
6: Mary, that's the chapel bell.
0: Oh, Bob.
10: Sounds like the Indian has reached his destination. Go on, son. Go home to your ma, and take Mary along with you.

0: And after this, Ma, when Dad helps me work that gold mine, we'll keep that bell ringing like never before. Won't we, Dad?
1: We sure will, son. Like never before.
2: I can just see the tears of gratitude on poor, hungry faces.
3: The pioneers and Indians are coming from all sides.
0: Yeah. And the parson will have food and warm clothes and even toys for the kids at Christmas time. Thanks to the Lone Ranger.

0: have just heard is a copyrighted feature of the Lone Ranger Incorporated.
1: Two people who live together and like it. And look in on the Coopers tonight. Liz and George are entertaining George's boss, Mr. Atterbury, and his wife, Iris. Dinner is over, and the foursome is in the living room.
2: Another demi-tasse, Mr. Atterbury?
3: Please, Liz.
4: What happened to the demi-tasse Liz just poured for you? You didn't drink it.
3: No. It disappeared into that lump of sugar at the bottom of the cup.
5: Wait, I'll get you a man-sized cup, Mr. Atterbury.
3: No, never mind. This'll do.
2: Iris, what are you going to wear to the play at the women's club?
4: I may not go. I haven't a thing to wear.
2: I haven't a single thing to put on myself. I may not go either.
3: Well, you could always wrap a towel around you and make a run for it.
4: Rudolph. This is a big problem.
3: Oh, I know, dear. We have the same problem, don't we, boy?
5: Mercy, yes. What are you going to wear, Mr. Atterbury?
3: I may not even go.
2: Okay. You never seem to get tired of that stale routine. Just get it all out of your system in time for the play Saturday night.
5: Saturday night? Well, we can't go to any plays Saturday night.
3: I should say not.
2: Why?
3: The Jolly Rovers are having their annual stag party Saturday night.
4: Well, can't they have it some other night?
3: I should say not. We always have our stag party the Saturday before Christmas.
2: Well, how can you set up a perfectly wonderful play put on by women's club for a lovely old stag party?
3: We don't.
4: Well, I think it's terrible. Having a big wild stag party just before Christmas.
5: It's not a big wild stag party. It's our yearly dinner where we give presents to all the newsboys in town.
3: We really do. We even have a Santa Claus who hands out the presents.
4: Santa Claus.
2: Oh, they do, Iris. A cute little blonde Santa Claus who jumps out of a cake.
5: All right, Liz.
2: You see, it's a switch. The Jolly Rovers sit down and Santa Claus sits on their lap.
3: Untrue. We're having a real man Santa Claus.
2: No.
5: Yes. The whole closet. He's picking it up tomorrow.
2: Well, if it's that kind of a party, why can't we go?
4: Yeah.
3: Well, it's a rule, that's all.
4: Rule, that's all.
5: No women allowed.
2: No women. Well, then who's going to jump out of the cake? A wire-haired fox terrier?
5: No one is jumping out of the cake. Oh, by the way, where's my Jolly Rover hat?
2: That stocking cap with a pom-pom on it? Oh, George, that hat makes you look like one of the seven dwarfs.
5: It's our official Jolly Rover hat. Now find it.
3: I hope you haven't mislaid my hat, Iris.
4: Don't worry. I know just where it is, Dopey.
3: Lotus bud.
5: Don't pay any attention to them, Mr. Atterbury. They're just sore heads because we won't let them come to the Jolly Rover stag.
2: Would you care to join me upstairs, Iris?
4: What for, girl?
2: We're going to design official hats for us jolly soreheads.

0: girl. I just stopped by on my way from the market.
1: Well, come on in. I just finished pressing George's Jolly Rover hat.
0: Every time I think of our husbands going to a stag party to ogle dancing girls, it makes my blood boil.
1: But Iris, they said it was a party for the newsboys and there wouldn't be any girls there. You don't think they were lying, do you?
0: Yes.
1: So do I.
0: Let's face it, girl, they're going to have a big wild spree. Now, what are we going to do about it?
1: What can we do? I know. Let's have our own stag party. Or rather, we'll have a dough party.
0: Yeah!
1: We'll invite all the girls and we'll have a table with a big cake on it. And in the middle of the evening, the cake will burst open and a man will jump out.
0: Okay. What else will we do?
1: Well, we'll sit around and smoke cigars and tell each other stories we've heard before.
0: I don't like that.
1: Nah, me either. Apparently, a stag party isn't as much fun when a doe does it.
0: Yeah, let's forget about it. Let them go to their old party.
1: Gee, I'd like to fool them. Do you suppose there's any way we could sneak in? Nah. Nah. The only way would be to dress up in clothes. We never get away with that. Nah.
0: We never get away with that.
1: It's absolutely out of the question.
0: Yeah.
1: Which do you want to wear, George's gray pinstripe or his blue serge? Well, it's worth a try. Now, let's get dressed and see how we look.
0: Okay.
1: If we look like men, we might be going to our first stag party Saturday night. Well, Iris, how do I look in George's gray flannel suit?
0: Right out of Esquire. Oh, but look at your lumpy shoulders.
1: Hmm?
0: Did you leave a hanger in your coat?
1: No, these are George's shoulders.
0: Well, doesn't he take them to work with him?
1: I'm afraid not. George stops at the lapels.
0: How disillusioning. Well, how does this coat look on me? It's too big, isn't it?
1: No. Here's your necktie.
0: Oh, thanks.
1: Well, take it.
0: Wait a minute. I know my hand's up this sleeve somewhere. Oh, there it is. Oh, hey, come here. There's something white in your trouser leg.
1: Oh, must be the lining. Rip it out, will you?
0: All right.
1: Oh, let go, Iris. You're choking me. That's my shirt tail. Do you think we could get by at a stag party with these clothes on?
0: Well, you could fool me.
1: Well, you could fool me, too, but we better try it out on some impartial observers.
0: How?
1: Well, we'll walk down the street and see if anyone notices. Ooh, wait a minute. We got to wear something on our head.
0: Oh, yes.
1: After all, how many men have hair the color of mine?
0: As a matter of fact, how many women have hair the color of mine?
1: Never mind. Anyway, we don't have to worry. We'll be wearing jolly party.
0: Oh, that's right.
1: Here, we'll just put on a couple of George's hats for now. Here's one for you. Come on, let's see if anyone spots it. Just walk along like we're two men.
0: Okay. Oh, I feel so silly.
2: Say, here comes someone we don't know.
1: I'll ask him the time.
0: Good idea. Hey, Bud.
3: Yeah?
0: You got the time?
3: Sure, it's 2:45.
0: Thanks a lot, Mac.
3: Perfectly welcome, madam.
1: Darn it, how'd you know I was a woman?
3: Well, that's hard to say. It could be the way you walk. It might have been the lipstick you have on, but I think the real reason is that you're the first man I ever saw carrying a purse.
1: Oh, it's good to be back in our own clothes again, isn't it?
0: I'll say. Feels wonderful to be able to straighten up.
1: What do you mean?
0: Well, George's socks hung down over my shoes, so I hooked them onto my girdle.
1: I thought you looked bent over.
0: Well, Liz, I guess we're not going to make it to the Jolly Rover Stag.
1: Too bad. I'm dying to see what makes those tired old rovers so jolly. Must be some way, Iris. I'm not going to give up.
0: I am.
1: I wonder if we could both fit in the cake.
0: Huh?
1: I mean, as long as we can't pretend to be men, maybe we can pretend to be women.
0: What?
1: Well, you know what I mean. We could go as dancing girls.
0: Personally, I think we're better qualified to go as men.
1: Well, there must be some way to get in.
0: There's only one way left. We'll put icing on our heads and go as the cake.
1: Stop. You may have given up, Iris, but I haven't. I wonder who that can be.
4: Hello, Miss Cooper.
1: That's right.
4: Mr. Cooper sent me out to pick up my Santa Claus suit.
1: Oh, yes, he mentioned it. It's right here in the hall. Wait a minute. A Santa Claus suit?
4: Yeah, hey, that's right.
1: With long whiskers and a white mustache?
4: Yeah.
1: Well, I'll tell you, the party has been called.
4: Oh, are you sure?
1: Positive.
4: But they already paid me.
1: Oh, that's all right. You just keep the money.
4: Oh, gee, thanks. Merry,
1: Christmas.
4: Christmas.
1: Yeah, Merry Christmas. Jingle bell, jingle bell.
0: Jingle. Liz, what did you do that for? Now they won't have any Santa Claus at the stag.
1: Oh, yes, they will.
0: Well, how do you figure? Who will it be?
5: Ho, ho, ho. Sit on my lap and tell me what you want for Christmas, little girl. Ho, ho, ho.
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6: And now back to Lucille Ball in My Favorite Husband. As we look in on Cooper's again, Liz has just sent away the man who was to have played Santa Claus at the Jolly Rover's stag party by telling him the party was called off. Then she broke the news to Iris that she planned to sneak in as Santa herself.
5: Ho, ho, ho! Merry Christmas, all you jolly old rovers! Ho, ho, ho!
0: Oh, Liz, that's a wonderful idea. They'll never recognize you in a Santa Claus suit.
1: Of course not, and we'll be able to see the whole party.
0: Yeah, we'll be at this...
5: Wait a minute. What do you mean, we? Where am I, up on the roof holding the reindeer?
1: Oh, I forgot. Well, Iris, let's face it. We both can't go. They'd get suspicious if there were 2 Santa Clauses.
0: Well, okay, but why should you go? I'm shaped more like Santa Claus than you are. What am I saying?
1: Iris, the Santa Claus outfit is in my closet, and possession is 9 points of the suit.
0: You stinker. You got me on a technicality.
1: Good. Come on, help me get dressed.

0: jolly rovers know any good stories?
1: Now, what's the matter with this car? Oh, no, I'm running out of gas. Oh, thank goodness I'm near a station.
2: Good evening.
1: 5 gallons of gas, please.
2: Okay, and how about some hay for your reindeer?
1: What? Oh, I forgot I had on the Santa Claus suit.
2: Hey, wait a minute. Your voice sounds familiar. I know you're Mrs. Cooper.
1: That's right, and I'm in a big hurry, please.
2: Okay, 5 gallons of gas.
1: Yes, and charge it.
2: I'm sorry, Mrs. Cooper. No more credit until you pay me for the last fender I fixed.
1: But I can't pay you for the fender yet. I haven't told George about it. I'm 4 fenders behind on my telling.
2: I'm sorry. No more credit.
1: But I have to have that gas.
2: Well, don't you have any money with you?
1: No, I left my wallet in my other pants. Purse.
2: Well, I'm sorry, Mrs. Cooper.
1: Oh, dear. What'll I do? Oh, wait a minute. Noah's department store is just across the street. They'll give me some money.
2: Okay, I'll have your sleigh all ready to go when you get back. Santa Claus, I've been looking for you everywhere.
3: You certainly took a long enough dinner hour.
1: Oh, well, now, wait.
3: Never mind the alibis. Just get over to that toy department. There's a line of kids back long waiting for you.
1: Look, if you'll just let me explain, I'm not really Santa Claus.
4: Shh. Do you want the youngsters to hear you?
1: Oh, for goodness sake.
3: Hey, wait a minute. Your voice sounds funny. Have you been drinking?
1: Of course not. Look, I am not Santa Claus.
3: Stop saying that. Get into that toy department. And for heaven's sakes, in your condition, don't breathe on the children.
1: Listen, if you make me talk to all these children, you'll be sorry.
3: If you don't talk to them, you'll be sorry. Now, you get up in that chair and...
5: Hello, Sonny. Tell Santa Claus what you want.
6: Hi, Santa Claus.
1: Hello, little boy. Ho, ho, ho. What would you like for Christmas?
6: Well, I just told you yesterday. You got a lousy memory. I want an electric train. But they cost too much dough for my old man.
1: Not at all, Sonny, not at all. 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No kidding.
3: Santa, what are you saying?
1: Not only that, every child is going to get a free bicycle and a free wagon, a BB gun for boys, and a doll for the girls, and cakes and candy all from Miller's free.
6: Oh, boy.
3: Okay, Santa, it's time for your dinner hour again.
1: And to the parents, is going to give a free washing machine and a new car and a free lawnmower.
3: Shut your hand off my mouth. Who do you think you are, Santa Claus?
1: I told you you'd be sorry.
3: And I told you you'd be sorry. You're fired.
1: You fire me, I don't work here.
3: And what are you doing here in the store?
1: I'm Mrs. George Cooper and I'm trying to cash a check.
3: Fat chance after all the trouble you've caused us.
1: Miller's is also giving free to every child in the world a complete playhouse.
3: All right.
1: A pony.
3: All right, all right. Cash a check, anything. Only get out of our store. Oh, and one more thing.
1: What's that?
3: Merry Christmas.
1: Same to you.

0: All right, men. All right, all right. It's time to start the program for our annual Jolly Rovers Christmas party. Now, we've all had a... Now, we'll turn our attention to the fun part of the evening. George, has Santa Claus arrived yet?
1: Yes, he just got here.
0: Oh, good, good. I've just had word from my scouts at the North Pole that Santa Claus is just driving up in front of the building with his reindeer. And there he is, coming in the back of the hall now. Let's give him a big welcome. Hey, Santa Claus!
2: Ho, ho, Merry Christmas, everybody. Merry Christmas.
0: Hello, Santa Claus. Glad you finally got here. Have a chair.
2: I hope I haven't missed any of the, show.
0: No, no, we're just about ready to start.
2: Oh, good.
0: Originally, we were going to start our program with a dance.
2: Oh, ho, ho, ho. Let me get a seat down front.
0: But unfortunately, our dancer had a little accident.
2: What happened? She got her foot caught in the icing?
0: What?
2: Merry Christmas! Ho, ho, ho!
0: Well, like I was saying, our dancer, Jim Andrews, sprained his ankle and won't be able to do his tap dance tonight.
2: Tap dance? Jim?
0: Yes, yes. I'm sorry you didn't get to see him, Santa.
2: Yep, too bad.
0: And now, man, I'm reminded of a little story.
2: Oh, here it comes. I'm ears. Give us a hot story.
0: Hot story?
2: Let me get over here close so I can hear better.
0: What's that?
3: Santa. Got something.
2: I did? What is it?
3: It's a lipstick.
4: It is? I mean...
2: It is? Well, Oh, I know. Probably belongs to Rudolph, my red-lipped reindeer.
3: What?
2: Merry Christmas!
0: To get on with my story.
2: Yep, yep.
0: It all begins with a traveling salesman.
2: Hot dog!
0: This traveling salesman met a newsboy in our city of Sheridan Falls one night. And this newsboy lent him enough money for food and lodging. Years later, when the traveling salesman became successful, he organized the Jolly Rovers to help out newsboys everywhere. And that's why we're meeting here tonight.
2: Well, go on.
0: That's all.
2: That's all? You never got to the farmer's daughter.
0: There's no farmer's daughter in this story.
2: There isn't?
0: No, no. And now for your big moment, Santa. We're going to bring in the newsboys from the next room, and you'll hand out the presents.
4: What? I mean...
2: What? You really are giving presents to newsboys?
3: Yes, that's what you're here for.
2: Oh, no.
0: Santa, what's the matter? You look strange. Are you sick?
2: Yeah. Yeah, that's it. I'm sick. I better go lie down.
0: Oh, well, all right. Somebody take Santa to the men's locker room and...
2: Oh.
0: We'll give out the presents when he feels better.
2: Men's locker room.
0: You there. Come here. Here. Fella, help Santa down to the locker room, please.
2: Look, mister, I don't think I need to go to the men's locker room. I'm feeling a lot better now. You run along, run along. Really, I can get there.
4: Wait a minute, mister. I can't go through that door. Might as well confess. I'm a woman. I've done a terrible thing. I came here dressed as Santa Claus to see what a stag party like. I didn't know they were really going to give presents to little newsboys. See, I couldn't face those kids. I'm so ashamed. Are you going to turn me in? Are you? Well, say something.
2: How do we get out of here, girl?
4: Iris?
2: Well, you're not the only one masquerading as a man.

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0: gentlemen, we would like to turn the clock back about 20 hours and take you to Jack Benny's house. It's Christmas night, and Jack is expecting a few of his friends over. It's about 7:45, and Rochester is preparing for the arrival of the guests.
1: I'm gonna buy a paper doll that I can call my own. A doll that other fellows cannot steal. This living room hasn't been clean in weeks. I think I'll surprise Mr. Benny and Dustin. Well, that's done. And then those flirty, flirty guys with their flirty, flirty eyes. Gee, the boss sure is a nice Christmas tree. Only it seems to be leaning a little. I better get down on my knees and straighten the top up. Uh-oh. Look what I discovered here behind this curtain. Mr. Benny's box of cigars. They sure look tempting. No, I guess I better not. But I don't think he counts them anymore. There ain't no notches on the lid. Should I or shouldn't I? Get thee behind me, Satan. I can't reach the box with you standing in front of me. No, I won't. Oh, well, I'll take just one. There. I guess I'll take another one. Satan enjoys smoking, too. Well, now I better sweep up a little bit. I'm gonna buy a paper doll that I can call my own. A doll that other fellows cannot steal. Attaboy, Satan.
2: Rochester. Rochester, what are you doing?
1: Just dusting around a bit.
2: Okay, I'll be right down.
1: I better go in the next room and get rid of this cigar.
2: I'm gonna buy a paper doll that I can call my own.
3: A doll that other fellows cannot steal.
2: What was that? Must be an echo. An echo that sings harmony? Oh, well, it's Christmas. And the flirty, flirty guys. I smell cigar smoke. Oh, Rochester!
1: Yes, boy!
2: What is this I'm smelling?
1: It ain't Chanel number 5!
2: Rochester, come here. Now, Rochester, anytime you want a cigar on Christmas, just ask me for it. Hey, I think our guests are beginning to arrive. Isn't that Miss Livingston's car pulling up?
1: Yeah, I'll go to the door, boss.
2: No, Rochester, I'll go. I'm going to surprise Mary. I got some mistletoe over the door, and the minute she comes in, I'm going to kiss her. Shh, quiet. Surprise!
4: Gee, and do I get a Christmas present besides?
2: Dennis, I thought it was Miss Livingston.
4: Well, she drove me over here, and she's parking the car.
2: Oh, darn it. I hung that mistletoe up there especially for Mary. I wanted the kiss to be a surprise for her.
4: Go on, you trap me this way every year.
2: Oh, quiet. I wanted Mary to get the kiss. Hey, she's coming up the walk now. Get in here, quick. She didn't see the mistletoe, so there's still time. Now be quiet, Dennis. Dennis, I was supposed to do that. For heaven's sake.
5: Hello, Jack. Merry Christmas.
2: Same to you, Mary. Give me a kiss. There.
5: Jack, I was hoping for a white Christmas, not a wet one.
2: Oh, you liked it all right. Say, Mary, come on in the living room. I want to show you how I got things fixed up.
5: Okay. Oh, by the way, I sent my maid Butterfly to help out. Is she here?
2: Yep, she's in the kitchen.
5: Say, you have got the room fixed up nice. It looks swell.
2: It sure does. And, Mary, do you like the Christmas tree?
5: Oh, Jack, it's very pretty. And I don't think the year in the garage hurt it a bit.
2: No, it didn't. And you know how it is, Mary. These days, you have to conserve trees and wrapping paper and things like that.
5: I know, but don't you think you're overdoing this conserving business?
2: What do you mean?
5: After all, Jack, using an old toupee for a welcome mat.
2: Mary, it isn't an old toupee.
5: Oh, no? Every time somebody wipes their feet on it, you have to run out and comb it again.
2: Mary, stop clowning, will
1: you? Say, boss, if you're expecting guests, you better get Mr. Billingsley out of the house. Today, he's crazier than ever.
2: He is not.
1: Well, right now, he's in his room wrapping up a Christmas present for you, and he's wrapping it in wallpaper.
2: Oh, what's he giving me?
1: A wall!
2: Well, we can use one in the bathroom there. Say, Mary, come in. I wonder who that is.
6: Hello, Mary. Hiya, Jackson. Merry Christmas.
2: Merry Christmas, Merry Christmas, Bill. Yeah. Merry Christmas. And say, you brought your band with you. That's swell.
6: Yeah.
2: Yeah, I'm glad they're here, but you'd think they're coming to a party. They'd dress up a little.
6: What are you talking about? They shaved, didn't they?
2: Yes, but why aren't they wearing shirts?
6: Well, that's where they shaved. They want people to see you.
2: Oh. Well, your guitar player shaved too close. There's a rib sticking out there. Anyway, take the boys in the next room and they can set up their instruments.
6: Okay.
2: Oh, by the way, Phil, maybe the boys would like to have a drink first.
6: No, as long as they're here in the house, they might as well stay.
2: Phil, they don't have to go out for it. There's a big bowl of punch in the next room.
6: Punch? Okay. Come on, fellas, punch. Oh.
2: Say, Mary, let's... Gee, there must be some more of the gang.
1: I'll get it, boss.
2: It's probably Claudette Colbert or Barbara Stanwyck. Or Ann Southern.
5: You'd be happy if it was Lassie coming home.
2: Now, wait a minute. I've invited a lot.
1: Oh, Mr. Benny! Mr. Benny, your riders are here!
2: My riders? Well, let them in.
1: The front way!
2: Of course! Hello, fellas! Come on in! Hey, now go into the den, fellas, and when you finish tomorrow's script, you can join the party.
7: Me too, Mr. Benny?
2: Why, certainly. Wait a minute. I only have four riders. Who are you?
7: I'm the guy who writes for them.
2: Oh, so that's how I get my joke.
7: Uh-huh. It ain't no picnic, I can tell you that. They beat me and kick me and twist my arm to force witticisms out of me.
2: They beat you and kick you?
7: Yeah, and that ain't all. They tie me in a chair, then the first guy shines a bright light in my eyes, the second guy blows cigarette smoke in my face to torment me, and the third guy says, give us a joke or we'll send you back to Harvard.
2: That's terrible, a fine bunch of... Say, wait a minute, what does my fourth rider do?
7: Oh, he stands behind me and hits me over the head with a blackjack.
2: Oh, well, as long as they're all working.
7: I wish you'd fired those guys.
2: Well...
7: Except the one that hits me over the head with the blackjack. I like that.
2: Yeah, I knew the boys were turning in pretty good stuff, but I didn't think they had help. Well, anyway, go on in with the rest of the boys and finish the script. Hey, Phil!
6: Yeah, Jackson?
2: Let's get this party going. How about some music?
6: Okay.
2: I had to get something to get him away from that proof, you know.

0: was swell. No kidding. Say, Mary, the band sounds pretty good in here.
1: Yeah. Jack, you ought to get the food out. Is it ready yet?
0: Well, I think Butterfly should have it prepared by now.
1: Well, let's go out in the kitchen and see how she's getting along.
0: Okay.
1: Hello, Butterfly. How's everything going?
2: Oh, fine, Miss Livingston.
0: Now, Butterfly, did you put the long stem glasses on the table like I told you to?
2: Yes, sir.
0: Well, what about the bucket with the ice cubes in it?
3: I took care of that, boss. Here it is. And I put the bottle in the bucket of ice.
0: Yes, the bottle's okay. Uh-huh, there's enough cracked ice around it. Now, put a clean napkin over it. And, Butterfly, just before you serve it, you're supposed to turn it slowly in the ice. Like this. See?
1: Oh, boy, what you go through for a bottle of Pepsi-Cola.
0: Well, Mary, I want everything to be perfect.
1: I know. Now, Butterfly, when the guests are at the table, you serve from the left and take away the dishes from the right.
2: Hmm?
1: I said you must serve from the left and take away from the right.
2: Oh, well, okay, if you're superstitious.
0: Hmm.
1: No, no, Butterfly, it's not a superstition. That's just the right way to do it, according to Emily Post.
2: Oh. Was she your last maid?
0: Butterfly, we'll explain it to you some other time. Come on, Mary, let's go.
2: Oh, Miss Livingston.
1: Yes?
2: Please, could I be able to leave right after I serve tonight? I have a date.
1: Why, Butterfly, you have a boyfriend?
0: Oh, come on, Butterfly, tell us. Have you really got a boyfriend?
2: Mm-hmm. He's in the Army.
0: Oh. Private?
2: No, I split him with another girl.
0: Well, I'll be...
1: All right, Butterfly, you can leave as soon as you finish serving. Come on, Jack.
4: Hey, Jackson, we're waiting. How about the grub, Bob?
0: It's coming. Hey, Don, when did you get in?
5: Oh, just a minute ago. And, Jack, I want to thank you for the bonus you gave me for Christmas.
0: Well, I couldn't think of anything to buy, and I know cash always comes in handy. What'd you do with it, Don?
5: What did I do with it? You see this diamond stick pin in my necktie?
0: Yes.
5: Well, I took your bonus, added a little of my own money to it, and bought the tie.
0: I knew it would come in handy. Come on, Don, let's join the gang. We'll sing and play games and have some fun till the food's ready.
1: Say, Jack, here comes that screwy boarder of yours.
0: Oh, yes. Hello, Mr. Billingsley.
6: Good evening, Mr. Benny. Having a merry Christmas, I see.
0: Yes, we're celebrating. Would you care to join us?
6: Oh, no thanks, Mr. Benny. I must be running along. I've got to drive into town.
0: Drive? But, Mr. Billingsley, you haven't got a car.
6: I haven't?
0: No.
6: My, and all the money I've spent on parking lots.
0: Hmm.
6: Oh, by the way, that reminds me.
0: Of what?
6: I wish I was a sleigh bell in honor of Kris Kringle. I jump upon my pogo stick and jingle, jingle, jingle.
0: Say, that's very good.
6: I wrote a poem for Thanksgiving, too, but we didn't have a turkey, so I ate it.
0: I see.
6: Well, goodbye, Mr. Benny.
0: Goodbye.
6: Well, naturally, at your age.
1: You said we were going to play games and everything.
0: Yeah. Well, is everybody having a good time?
1: Quiet, Jack. Dennis is going to sing for the gang.
0: Oh, he is? Oh, yeah.

0: Dennis, that was very, very good. You sang those carols beautifully.
1: Sandwiches, sandwiches, here you are. Come and
2: get them.
0: Take it easy. Take it easy,
2: fellas. Hey, what kind of sandwiches are they?
1: Thin ones.
0: They are not. Now, look, fellas, those sandwiches... Now, who can that be? Come in. Hey, look who it is.
3: Andy Devine.
4: Andy Devine.
0: Well, Andy, this sure is a surprise. You know, we haven't seen you since last Christmas.
3: Yes, sir. It must be 6 or 7 months.
0: Well, come on, Andy. Grab yourself a bite to eat, and then we're going to play games and have some fun.
3: Hey, wait a minute, Buck. Ma sent you a Christmas present. It's in this box.
0: Well, thanks, Andy. What is it?
3: Our pet Holman pigeon. You remember that silver gray one?
0: Oh, yeah. But, gee, your ma was so fond of that pigeon.
3: Yeah, I know, Buck, but she wants you to have it now.
0: Well, won't she miss it?
3: Yeah, but what's the difference? It died this morning.
0: Well, it's not the gift, it's the sentiment behind it that counts. Well, anyway, Andy, I'm glad you're here to liven up the party. Yes, sir.
3: Hey, what's going on? Is somebody going to make a speech?
2: Speech nothing. Me and Mary's going to sing a song.
0: You and Mary, huh?
2: Yeah, we're going to sing a duel.
0: A duel?
4: Bill, when two people sing, it's a duet.
2: Oh. Well, what is it when I sing by myself?
0: Lousy.
2: Come on, let's have a song.
5: No, let's play games.
2: Yeah, let's play games.
0: Now, wait a minute. We'll take a vote. Who wants a song?
5: Yeah, song.
0: Who wants to play games?
5: Yeah.
0: Who wants to hear me play the violin? Well... Doggone it, audience, you crabbed a good joke. You see, and you fellas think I play lousy. That's so. Nobody was supposed to applaud there. Well, anyway, the majority rules.
4: But, yeah, nobody wants to hear you play.
0: Quiet, Mary. My vote is as good as theirs. You know, I've been playing this song for years. Maybe I better learn a new one.
2: You ought to learn that one. Hey, this party's getting dull. We ought to do something to liven it up.
4: I've got an idea. Let's sing Jingle Bells.
2: Oh.

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0: evening.
1: I'll get it. Mr. Bentley's residence, star of stage, screen, and radio, but he ain't doing so good right now.
0: Hello, may I speak to Mr. Bentley, please?
1: Just a minute. Mr. Bentley, telephone call for you.
2: Oh, darn it. You folks will excuse me, won't you?
3: Oh, go answer the phone.
2: Hello?
0: Hello, Jack. Merry Christmas.
2: Oh, hello, Gladys.
3: Hey, that's Jack's girlfriend, Gladys Abisco.
2: Well, Gladys, I'm waiting for you. Why aren't you here yet?
0: I'm sorry, Jack, but I can't make it. Hilda didn't come to work today, so I have to wait on her tables, too.
2: Well, Gladys, honey, even if you are waiting on Hilda's tables, that won't keep you busy all night, will it?
0: No, Poochie. But when I get off, I'll be so tired, and I have to take 2 streetcars and a bus to get to your house.
2: But Gladys, this is Christmas. Why don't you take a cab? You're getting Hilda's tips.
0: I'm sorry, Rosebud.
2: Well, you can't. I guess you can't. Anyway, I'll see you tomorrow night. I'll meet you at our usual rendezvous.
0: All right. Gee, I hope there's a full moon. It's so dark in the La Brea tar pits.
2: Yeah. Well, see you there tomorrow night, Gladys. Goodbye.
0: Goodbye.
2: Oh, honey.
0: Yes?
2: Don't forget to wear your hip boots. Well, fellas, Gladys won't be here, so what do you say we... Hey, Rochester. Rochester.
4: Yes, boss?
2: Where is everybody? Have they gone home?
4: No, boss. The party's just starting. They're all out in the backyard.
2: Oh, good. What are they doing?
4: Burying your violin.
2: Burying my violin? Well, for goodness sake, you'd think that Miss Livingston would stop them.
4: Stop them? She was the head pallbearer.
2: Well, I'll show them. Imagine burying my violin.
4: I'm sure glad I won't be hearing that thing anymore. I hope they bury that fiddle so deep it'll never get out. Yes, sir. I'm gonna buy a paper doll that I can call my own. A doll that all the fellas cannot steal. Oh, hello, Satan. You here again? Come on, boy. Let's get some more of those cigars.

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Well, folks, before we're back with you again next Sunday, it will be 1944. So on behalf of my cast, my sponsor, and myself, I want to extend to all of you in America and to all of our armed forces and allies everywhere best wishes for a happy and victorious New Year. Good night, everybody.

0: At both ends of this zone of landings are two very important ports. On the eastern side is Le Havre, which is one of the most important commercial ports of France, from where most of the ships used to go to America. On the other side is Cherbourg, the great military port, which was also used as a commercial port. Between these two important harbors, a series of small ports, such as Grandcamp, Port-en-Bessin, and Trouville, can be very useful at the beginning of an invasion. Besides that, small ships can go up to the canal to Caen. It is now too early to try to guess what the Allied command's objective might be, but a landing along the Normandy coast would offer two possibilities. First, Le Havre coast is the nearest point to Paris. If the penetration was successful, it would lead the Allied forces toward the capital of France, not more than 120 miles away from the, by the Seine Valley. This would have a tremendous military and psychological effect. The other possibility in the western part of the landing zone would be to attack towards Avranches and cut the Normandy Peninsula completely. This would liberate an important area, which would be very useful for further landings of the Allies in France and perhaps lead to the invasion of the Brittany Peninsula. In case of heavy German counterattack, the Allies would then have the rather short defense line from Avranches to Caen. Anyway, according to the latest German reports, heavy fighting is now taking place in the Caen area. If this is true, the Allied troops fighting there are most probably paratroops. The intention would be to cut both the road and railway between Paris and Cherbourg by occupying the city of Caen, a city of now almost 100,000 population. This would isolate the northern part of Normandy, which would leave the German only secondary railways between Avranches and Saint-Lô and Cherbourg. Of course, all this is only conjecture, since we don't know anything about the High Command's intention, and we don't even know if this landing in Normandy will be the main effort of the Allied troops. It must be noticed that the Germans speak of very heavy bombing in the Calais zone, and it must be remembered, too, that hard fighting will probably take place before the Allies make their way through the deep German defense line. Now that the invasion has started, the tens of thousands of French people belonging to the underground movement, backed by the whole French population, will do their best in sabotage work to prevent the German from sending supplies, ammunition, and, above all, reinforcement to the points threatened by the Allied forces. For the French nation, for our beloved country, the dawn of liberation has come. All the patriots in France will do their duty, the same as the French soldiers have been doing theirs on all the fronts of battle since the beginning of the war.
1: Well, you just heard

0: heard a first-hand, expert analysis of the military possibilities along the invasion coast of France by Lieutenant Colonel Victor M. Morrison of the French military mission in Washington. I return you now to New York.
1: Columbia's news headquarters in New York, and now Columbia's military analyst, Major George Fielding Elliott, is going to analyze some of the German military reports which we have got so far. Here is Major Elliott.
2: The German radio has been busy telling the world what the German propaganda ministry, at any rate, possibly the German high command, thinks the Allies are up to. And while we must regard all enemy broadcasts with the usual suspicion, the strategic picture which they are presenting seems to fit together fairly well as a pattern. It seems to be the German idea that the port of Cherbourg is our main objective. This port lies at the northern tip of the Normandy Peninsula. It could be isolated by landing paratroops behind it, which the Germans say we have been doing. And they also report a major landing from landing craft covered by naval forces near St. Vaast-la-Hougue, which is on the eastern shore of the Normandy Peninsula and would threaten the rearward communications of Cherbourg. In addition, the Germans say that paratroops have come down at the important rail and road junction of Carentan, which controls the rail lines and highways leading into the peninsula from the southeast, that is, from the direction of Paris. These are German reports, but they seem to be the logical steps that the Allies would take if Cherbourg were, in fact, one of our major objectives, as it well may be, since it is a large and well-equipped port and would be very useful to a landing force. The Germans also say that other landings are taking place along the strip of coast between the Normandy Peninsula and the port of Le Havre, which lies at the mouth of the River Seine, about 60 miles east of the Normandy Peninsula in a straight line, though the length of coast between the two points is about 100 miles. They say that we are landing in the mouths of the rivers along this coast, the principal of which are the River Vire and the River Orne. This would also be quite likely, as an attempt to get the port of Le Havre, as well as Cherbourg, would make a good deal of sense, as you've just heard Colonel Morrison tell you. But we must remember that these are all German reports so far, and we have had no word from any Allied source of the places where our landings are actually taking place, except for a British radio report just picked up by Columbia's shortwave listening station, which in a broadcast directed to Europe say that war correspondent dispatches state that the first reports of the Allied landings in Normandy are good. This is the first report we have had from any Allied source which has said that we were landing in Normandy. But that would seem to confirm, at least so far as general direction is concerned, the German reports that we have received. Another German report says places the strength of the forces which have been landed by from the air as four parachute divisions. Well, actually, in the Allied forces, there are no such thing as a parachute division, but there is such a thing as an airborne division, which consists partly of parachute troops and partly of airborne troops in air transports and in gliders. The parachutists prepare the way by seizing a landing field, and then the transports and gliders come in when the landing field has been seized and prepared by the parachutists. If we landed anything like four airborne divisions behind the German lines to cut their communications, and especially to cut off the approaches to the Normandy Peninsula, it would seem that we would have a very good chance of success in this operation. This would be an extremely strong force, and probably a good deal stronger than the Germans could concentrate in that locality within 24 or even 48 hours. So that the remarks of Prime Minister Churchill that the operation has been successfully begun seem in this respect to be borne out by the Germans themselves in their statement of the size of the force that has been landed. The Germans, of course, make various claims about wiping out parachute detachments and so on, but the German radio is given to these extravagant claims, and against them we can put the sober statement of the British Prime Minister that at least the first phase of our operations is being successfully carried out. And now, here once again, is Bob Trout.
1: You've been listening to Columbia's military analyst, Major George Fielding Elliott, here in Columbia's news headquarters in New York City. We've had a bulletin from Supreme Headquarters Allied Expeditionary Force, which has just come in from Great Britain. It says, German destroyers and E-boats are rushing into the operational area off the northern coast of France and no doubt are being dealt with by the Allies. This is the announcement which was made a few moments ago at Supreme Headquarters of the Allied Expeditionary Force somewhere in Great Britain. An Allied military commentator there at headquarters announced that each hour for the invasion today ranged from 6 to 8 a.m. in Great Britain, which was midnight Monday to 2 a.m. Tuesday Eastern wartime. German broadcasts, you know, are saying that a furious battle between German E-boats and Allied warships is raging off Le Havre. But that is the latest official word from the military spokesman at Supreme Headquarters that German destroyers and E-boats are rushing into the operational area and no doubt are being dealt with. And now, once again, we're going to have word from Washington, D.C., so we take you now to the Pentagon building, which houses the War Department, and we take you to Washington, Joe McCafferty reporting.
3: Military experts here at the Pentagon building point out that this invasion, like so many we have accomplished in other phases of the war, is a waterborne operation, for there are no land avenues open in order for us to reach and engage the enemy. In the past, landings against opposition have been made in greatest force, besides the Pacific area, in Africa, Sicily, and Italy. They also emphasize that this is not General Dwight Eisenhower's first experience with an amphibious operation. He was in supreme command of the joint operation in Africa, in which Allied Army, Navy, and air units participated. In that operation, landings were made at or near Algiers, Oran, and Casablanca. The landing at Algiers was made not at the port itself, but at beaches several miles from the city, and the initial force consisted of Rangers, infantry, artillery, and tanks. Two airfields, as well as rail and road approaches, were immediately seized, and 16 hours after the landing, the French authorities agreed to surrender the city. In Sicily, the glider-borne air infantry, one of the finest trained units in the world, rugged from forced marches, from enduring all kinds of weather, from struggling through realistic maneuvers, this infantry from the air, our flying doughboys, there they played a major role. From these operations, and many, many more, the pattern for this D-Day had been fashioned. Most of the plotting, the working, the split-hair timing was done in this building, which houses the Secretary of War, his staff, and General George Marshall, the Chief of Staff. For military experts here hasten to point out that such a large-scale operation can't be planned one night and placed in operation the next morning. One point that was brought to my attention here was the fact that there was a staggering total of operational maps which went in with the platoons taking part in this landing. These maps had been made by the Corps of Engineers, the Army Air Forces, the best brains of G2, and thousands of GI soldiers with high degrees of skill. It might be well to point out that maps, in war, are as important as food. You can't travel without them. Most of these maps are based on aerial photography. Squadrons of P-38s and Spitfires were flown by specially trained pilots, whose regular training was augmented with 8 months of specialized navigation and instrument flying. Their task was to photograph enemy territory in solo missions, and they flew with 6-inch and 24-inch cameras as their only defense. I have talked today with Air Corps officers who point out that the Air Force has been taking part in aerial invasion for many long months. On the eve of invasion, targets for the 9th Air Force, Mustangs, Thunderbolts, and Lightnings, were concentrated in a relatively narrow but important urban area of northern France and Belgium, crisscrossed with roads and rail lines from Germany, leading to the first line of pillboxes and trenches, and dotted with strategic air bases and cities. Now, these Air Corps officers emphasize, the 9th Air Force fighter bombers, as they did before D-Day, strike at large stationary targets, putting the finishing touches on the blanket bombing of the medium and light bombers of the Allied Expeditionary Air Force. Fighter bombing from British bases is the most recent phase of the daylight air offensive. This huge office building, one of the largest and most modern in the world, is now beginning to take on its usual hustle-bustle of the working day. Civil service workers are filing down the long corridors, walking among the officers who are wearing their summer suntans. The usual laughter of young stenographers going to work is missing. They are talking earnestly to one another about Tom, Jack, or Ted, who are over there. The officers walk hurriedly to their rooms. Let no one tell you that those in government are so close to the forest they can't see the trees. They feel the impact of D-Day, for they have watched it develop. Almost every office in this huge building, which houses some 35,000 people, had a hand in doing something towards preparing for the invasion. Secret and confidential material on plans for D-Day have gone through hundreds of trusted hands. One colonel, who has been keeping a chart on absenteeism, said that for the past few months, the chart hadn't been used. They're always on the job, he said. Although only a chosen few knew when the day would arrive, the atmosphere here in the Pentagon building has been tense for several weeks. Only yesterday, when I paid a routine visit to the Bureau of Public Relations, my escort past the police guard said, "I have a feeling that something is going to happen, and happen soon." I return you now to New York.
1: Columbia's news headquarters in New York once again. Bob Trout speaking. Now let's go over the latest news that has come in while we've been listening to our correspondent in Washington, D.C. And to remind you once again, some of this might be a bit repetitious because our audience is gradually growing as the morning continues in New York, and as people get up who haven't heard about the invasion, we shall continue to repeat the essential news as we run in the new facts which do come in. Now, here's the first one. London, June 6. Royal Air Force bombers last night blasted the northwest German railway center of Osnabrück, the Air Ministry tells us, and all planes returned safely. That answers our question about what the heavy strategic bombers were going to do once the invasion started. Some people thought they would be called off strategic bombing altogether and would be used directly to support the invasion, but last night, which was D-Day, Royal Air Force bombers were out after the northwest German railway center of Osnabrück, the Air Ministry tells us, and they also tell us something which is rather unusual. All the Royal Air Force bombers returned safely to their bases in Britain. Earlier I told you that at Supreme Headquarters, Allied Expeditionary Force in Britain, a spokesman had said German destroyers and E-boats are rushing into the operational area off the northern coast of France, and no doubt are being dealt with by the Allies. Those are the words of a military spokesman at Supreme Headquarters in Great Britain, and they were released about 30 minutes ago. Not quite that, as a matter of fact. A bulletin from an 8th United States Army Air Force photo reconnaissance base in Britain tells us Allied landing forces have established beachheads on the coast of northern France and are slashing their way inland. That's the very brief word that we have just had from a United States Army Air Force photo reconnaissance base in Great Britain. That means that a reconnaissance pilot has looked down and has seen the beachheads which now exist on the coast of northern France, and the pilot has come back with the word that the troops who landed and established those beachheads are beginning to move inland. Of course, we don't know how far they've gone. Actually, that's somewhat similar to some of the news that Prime Minister Winston Churchill had given in his statement in the House of Commons, which we have gone over briefly earlier. But as it does contain the very latest details and some very definite details, let's go over it again. Prime Minister Winston Churchill told the House of Commons that massed airborne landings have gone off successfully behind the enemy's lines in France. He said the landings along the beaches are still proceeding, but that the fire of enemy shore batteries has been largely silenced. The Prime Minister noted that many of the German ground defenses, especially those in the water, which we ourselves thought might be stiff to overcome, have proved to be less difficult than had been anticipated before the invasion began. and the Prime Minister revealed that more than 4,000 ships took part in the combined operation and that we now have about 11,000 first-line planes to support the ground troops. So far, continued Mr. Churchill, everything is proceeding according to plan, and he said, what a plan it is. The Prime Minister admitted that the vast operation, or rather he said that the vast operation, is undoubtedly the most complicated and the most difficult that's ever been undertaken in the history of the world. But, he said, we shall furnish the enemy with a succession of surprises in the course of the fighting. And he warned that in the weeks to come, the battle will grow in scale and intensity. And that word, weeks, in the statement of the Prime Minister this morning, is a word that we should remember. Here's word from Russia that the Moscow radio has told the Russian people about it. At 6:45 in the morning, Eastern wartime, in other words, about half an hour ago, in a Russian language broadcast, which was recorded by the Federal Communications Commission in this country, the Moscow radio gave the Russian people the news of the landing of Allied armies on the northern coast of France. The Russian broadcast was given under a London dateline, and it reported the first communique of Supreme Headquarters factually and without comment. We've already given you that one-sentence communique several times, many times, I should say, and that communique, while it's the only one that has been given out, is really outdated now by the remarks of the Prime Minister in the House of Commons. Well, from time to time during this night-long broadcast, which began almost just shortly after midnight last night, from time to time, we've been waiting to see what Tokyo was going to say. And now we have the first reaction of the Tokyo radio to the news that the liberation of the continent has begun. Here it is. Tokyo radio's first reaction to the invasion was a broadcast in the German language, beamed to Europe, according to the CBS correspondent in San Francisco, who quotes Claude Buss, director of the Pacific Division of the Office of War Information. And the Tokyo broadcast says, quote, we have just learned with deep concern of the landings by the Allies on the coast of France. We expect, says Tokyo, that they will be quickly annihilated by the courageous German armies. That's the full text of the Japanese announcement, a very short announcement, given in the German language, and that, so far, is all that Tokyo has said about it. That's a broadcast which Tokyo put out for foreign consumption. The foreign, in this case, means us. And so far, the OWI on the West Coast tells us the Japanese people have not been told the news that the invasion has begun. Now, those of you particularly who stayed with us all night, who began to listen to this all-night-long broadcast shortly after midnight last night, when we began with only the German reports, the German bulletins and announcements that the invasion had begun, those of you who began to listen to us then before our own high command had said that the invasion had indeed begun, will be especially interested in this warning from Elmer Davis, which Mr. Davis made at his office in Washington this morning. Elmer Davis says, despite the Germans' accuracy in announcing the invasion before the official Allied communique, German broadcasts should not be relied on in the future. Elmer Davis said the reason the Germans made the announcement so quickly, before the Allied communique was released, a couple of hours before, in fact, was possibly that the Germans are trying to build up a reputation for accuracy so that they can then put one over on the Allies later. That's the way Elmer Davis puts it. He says that later on they may try to put one over on us, and that's why they're trying to build up their reputation for accuracy. And then Mr. Elmer Davis asked all Americans to remember that Joseph Goebbels is in business for his health and not for ours. And now at this time at Columbia's news headquarters in New York, we're going to repeat a very colorful broadcast made earlier this morning on this network by CBS correspondent Richard C. Hotlett, who was speaking from London. Those of you who have been with us all along heard Mr. Hotlett's broadcast, and now Mr. Hotlett's report will be read by Joe King.
4: The Allied forces landed in France early this morning. I watched the first landing barges hit the beach exactly on the minute of 8th hour. I was in a 9th Air Force Marauder flying at 4,500 feet along 20 miles of the invasion coast. From all I could see during these first few minutes, there was nothing stopping the assault parties from getting ashore. We spent about half an hour over enemy territory. We flew over and bombed some of the coastal fortifications, but except for some light flak from inland positions and from some kites firing at us, we saw no enemy gunfire. The only other sign of life in enemy territory were some white and yellow parachutes dotting the ground where our paratroopers had hit the ground. The weather is favorable for the operation. Offshore, Allied warships were bombing the enemy coast, and they seemed to be doing it without any opposition. As far as we were concerned, there was no opposition from the air either. The Luftwaffe just didn't seem to be there. What I saw was literally the last minute of the invasion preparations and the first minute of invasion. We were low, but we were traveling fast, and we could not tell how the battle for the beaches would develop. But if the ground action goes as smoothly as the air preparation, we can hope for the best. I went in with a bomber group, probably the hottest group in the 9th Air Force. Our mission was to plaster the invasion beach and some coastal fortifications with bombs 7 minutes before our assault parties came ashore. This group was chosen for the hair trigger work because of its previous superb record. Well, we delivered, and we delivered on time. This is the way it worked. Last night, we were told briefing would be at 3 o'clock. We got up at 2, had griddle cakes and fried Spam for breakfast, went into the long hut that serves as briefing room. The doors were closed, and the commanding officer announced that the invasion had begun. He said that since midnight, 3 hours before our paratroopers, some 20,000 of them had been landing in France. I'm reading you a dispatch by Richard C. Hottolett of CBS's London staff. Now to continue. The men cheered. The men went on to say that the air forces were being called up for their maximum contribution. There were going to be more than 1,500 fortresses and liberators flying in ahead of us. Hundreds of medium bombers, too, were going to precede us. And our group was to wind up the pre-invasion bombing. When he said this, the men really cheered. To top it off, we were going to have cover from more than 2,500 Allied fighters. The colonel made it plain that nothing was to be left to chance. The weather in the target area had been unsettled and cloudy, and if we were going to deliver precision bombing, we were to have to fly below the clouds, and that we could go down and bomb from 1,000 feet. When he said that not a man blinked an eye, despite the fact that such a low altitude counts as suicide with the marauders. It was still dark when we took off, but one by one those marauders roared down the runway and took off. An hour and a half later, we were out over the English Channel. First, we couldn't see anything at all except a few stray vessels. Great care had been taken to keep our ships from firing at their own planes. Every single bomber and fighter had been painted overnight with special markings on wings and fuselage. And the direction we were to fly, the way we were to turn if we got into trouble, and the recognition signals we were to give had all been very carefully worked out. Even so, when we passed over the first few barges, we had the uncomfortable feeling that we were being shot at. It didn't last long. We were out and away in a matter of minutes. By this time, it was getting on, and the sun was painting the sky a bright orange color on our left. Below us, the English Channel was a fine deep blue. There were a few white caps, but we got the impression that it wasn't very rough down below. About 5 miles off the French coast, we saw planes in a steep dive laying a smoke screen. Just about the same minute, the pilot said he saw fires on the shore. I looked as hard as I could, and there down to the left were some naval vessels. They looked like cruisers firing broadsides onto the shore. Their guns belched with flame and smoke. Once I saw a fountain of water not far from one of them, which may have been a shot from the shore or a depth charge. Near the cruisers were dozens of landing craft of all kinds, hardly visible in the early morning haze. All this while, we saw medium bombers and fighters crisscrossing on the way to the target without a sign of a German plane. Then, as we turned in over the coast, about 10 minutes before H hour, we saw a fast assault boat race along parallel to the beach, laying a smoke screen. From the way the screen lay, smooth and even, it looked as if there were no wind. We're continuing to read you a dispatch by Richard C. Hottolett of the CBS London staff. Now we continue. We opened our bomb bay doors. Light flak began to come up after us. Off to our left, not near at all, firing only sporadically. The flights ahead of us dropped their bombs. The guns on the ships offshore resumed fire. The bombs and the shells burst together on the target. There were sheets of flame down below, then rolling balls of brown and black smoke. 4,500 feet up, our plane was rocked by the concussion. We got the stench of the explosives. We dropped our bombs as scheduled. And just then we saw down below on our left, dozens and scores of white streaks as the assault boats raced over the blue water to the beach, leaving their white wake stretched out behind them. As we turned away from the target, we saw the boats hit the beach. Then we took evasive action, and I couldn't see anymore. Down below, except for some more sporadic smoke, it was a dead country. No sign of life, no vehicles on road, no troop movements. And all the way in, we saw our marauders weaving in and out in perfect formation above us, below us, and around us, on all sides. We didn't see a single one of our planes in distress. The mission wasn't the way we had figured it. We had expected to see German fortifications give back blow for blow with our ships. There was no sign of it. We had expected to see the Luftwaffe out in its full remaining strength to try to stop our planes or at least strike a blow against our landing craft. We didn't see either. We had expected to find enemy territory full of anti-aircraft, alive with reserves moving into threatened areas. We didn't see that. The circumstances of our flight, the fact that we got there simultaneously with the invading troops and left in a minute, make it impossible to draw any far-reaching conclusions on how the battle is going. But one thing we can say already, and that is our air supremacy over the coastal invasion zone today is not seriously challenged. And that is the report of Richard C. Hottle, a CBS London correspondent who was over the invasion area in a bomber. Now, back to Bob Trout.
5: That was Joe King reading the dispatch from Richard C. Hottlett. It was not exactly a cable dispatch. As a matter of fact, Mr. Hottlett first gave this report as a broadcast direct from London, one of the many broadcasts that were coming in direct from Supreme Headquarters in Great Britain sometime during the night. Those of you who have been with us all night heard Mr. Hottlett's broadcast direct from Great Britain after he had returned from his flight in the Marauder. Here's a dispatch which has just come in, very brief. Supreme Headquarters, Allied Expeditionary Force. It says, as the battle opening the Western Front raged in northern France, General Eisenhower occupied a lonely post on the British side of the Channel. After inspecting parachute troops before they went into the battle, the director of history's greatest amphibious strike stood on the roof of a house watching the huge air armadas roar across the Channel. And now at this point, some of us, I think, would like to know more about landing craft. And so here at Columbia's news headquarters in New York is Major George Fielding Elliott, Columbia's military analyst, who is going to give us a little talk about landing craft at this point. And then later on, we shall continue to give you the news as it comes in to keep you up to date and to refresh you with what we have already given you before. Here is Major Elliott.
2: Before beginning to talk to you about landing craft, here is a dispatch which has just come in, dated at Army Group Headquarters. General Bernard Montgomery, on the eve of battle, told correspondents, "I personally have absolute and complete confidence in the outcome. The party is in first-class shape to win the match," said Montgomery. He believed Field Marshal Erwin Rommel would aim at defeating the operations on the beaches. That is to say, General Montgomery believes that Rommel will not conduct what is called an elastic defense, but will try to throw the Allied landing forces right back off the beach into the sea. But as you have just heard in the reading of Mr. Hottlett's dispatch, that does not appear to be what has happened in the area which Mr. Hottlett had the opportunity of observing. "We are a great Allied team," Montgomery continued, "a terrific Allied team. The integration of the British Empire and America going out to battle together. I don't think any other two nations could have done it. I don't know when the war is going to end, but I don't believe the Germans can go on much longer with this business," Montgomery continued. "The German soldier is terribly good, but I don't think the German general is as good as he used to be. He has been on the defensive a very long time, and I believe it must affect his mentality." There, I think General Montgomery was speaking of General Rommel, his old opponent in Africa, who is now the commander of the German reserve forces, that is, the German forces which are going to make the main counterattack. So the German general in supreme command of the anti-invasion forces is Field Marshal General Gerd von Rundstedt, who is Rommel's superior. And now, to get on to the question of these landing craft, which are carrying our men across the channel and delivering them on the coast of France. I might introduce that subject by reading a dispatch from Supreme Headquarters Allied Expeditionary Force, which I think has been read previously in these broadcasts, which says as follows: German destroyers and E-boats are rushing into the operational area off the northern coast of France and no doubt are being dealt with by the Allies. Now, it would be natural for the Germans to put what few destroyers they have, they don't have many left, and their E-boats, that is, their fast and heavily armed motorboats, in an attempt to attack our landing craft. Now, let's see what some of these landing craft are like. There are well over 50 different types of landing craft in service, each designed for a particular task in the complex operation of seaborne invasion. The uses of landing craft do not end once the first wave of invasion is passed and the beachhead secured. These craft continue to bring in the equipment and supplies from the bigger ships until docking facilities are available. Landing craft may also be needed to help the Army in land operations. In the crossing of the Volturno River in Italy, for example, four tank landing craft escorted by two motor launches took the tanks across for the Army. And we must remember also that landing craft are vulnerable to artillery fire and to air attack, and usually a good many of them are damaged in the course of invasion operations. The damage to landing craft has usually exceeded expectations, so that after the first few days, there are not so many of them available. Now, the following is a list of some of the types of landing craft with the details of how they work. The assault landing craft, known as the LCA, was the first of the modern type of landing craft, and it is an armored, flat-bottomed steel boat which operates under its own power. The wheelhouse is a small cabin in the forward part of the craft, and the ramp is small, on a level with the gunwale. The troops are carried in two bays, fore and aft, covered by armored decking. The capacity of the LCA is about 35 men. These craft carry out the first assault landings. That is, each of them carries one of the assault groups which were described to you in an earlier broadcast. They are driven right onto the beach, and the bow flap drops down to allow the troops to run straight ashore. This landing craft has a crew of four. Then there are two other types of a similar nature. That is, landing craft personnel, similar to the LCA, but slightly smaller, and the mechanized landing craft, which has a very shallow draft and with twin screws, and is also run right up on the beach. A support landing craft is not really a landing craft at all. It's a powerfully armed ship whose task in an invasion is to go in close to the beaches and cover the initial landing. It has smoke apparatus and mortars in addition to machine guns and light cannons. The landing craft FLAC, LCF, is a floating anti-aircraft battery. It, too, is not really a landing craft at all. Then we come to the LCT, our landing craft tank. A typical LCT is about 200 feet long, displaces 350 tons, with a draft of 3 feet forward and 7 feet aft, enabling it to run up on a shelving beach. It's a seagoing vessel driven by twin diesel engines and has a crew of 12 men in all. Two-thirds of it are occupied by the tanks or other vehicles, which are placed on a reinforced iron platform with a corrugated surface to prevent them from slipping. These craft are capable of carrying a number of tanks or other vehicles, trucks, armored troop carriers, and so forth, are of guns. When loaded, the vehicles are driven in stern first, packed close together, and lashed in place while at sea. The LCT has a hinged ramp in the bows, which enables the tanks or other vehicles to be driven straight ashore. The LCT, incidentally, is not a good seaboat, her construction making her easily affected by wind and tides and difficult to maneuver. Nevertheless, the LCTs in the Mediterranean have steamed great distances. One group of them, for example, was at sea off and on for 2,000 hours and seemed about 10,000 miles in that time. The LCI, or landing craft infantry, is one of the most important types of landing craft, and one of the those of latest design also. The troops are landed directly on the beach by the inclined ramps to port and starboard, which are let down on each side of the bow. This type is considerably larger than the LCA, that is the assault group, which holds 30 to 35 men. This one will hold a full rifle company of infantry, about 200 men altogether. Then we come to a still larger ship, the LST, or landing ship tank. These ships are the major tank landing craft. They have a shallow draft and are able to go close inshore to discharge their cargoes, the vehicles being driven directly onto the beach from the bows, which open for the purpose. Two huge doors opening to port and starboard. They resemble an oil tanker when seen in profile, with a funnel aft, and they're really large ships. They're being vessels of approximately 5,500 tons. The landing ship infantry is the corresponding size in the infantry type of ship, a large vessel of several thousand tons, somewhat resembling a small ocean liner. It's the main infantry carrying unit of the invasion craft. It anchors offshore and lowers barges or assault craft from her davits in which the troops are carried ashore. This type of ship is not usually run up on the beach. Then there is the very useful little amphibious craft known as the Duck. It also is not a landing craft in the normal sense because it can float and propel itself in the water and also on shore. At sea, it looks like a square-bowed launch, the body being boat-shaped and boat-sided. Ashore, it is a six-wheeled, two-and-a-half-ton truck. It has a normal motor engine, which is thoroughly protected from the sea. The engine actuates a propeller at sea, and it drives the wheels when the Duck is on land. A changeover is made by a single movement of a special lever. Ducks are carried on board ship as deck cargo and are lowered over the side when they are needed by derricks. The men slide down ropes into them, and supplies are lowered in the normal way. The Ducks were first used in the Sicilian campaign. And they've also been used in the Pacific by our Marines and other landing forces. The naval vessels chiefly concerned with the close convoying of the invasion armada are minesweepers, trawlers, motor launches, flagships, destroyers, corvettes, and aircraft carriers. The minesweeper, of course, has the task of sweeping up enemy submarine mines, which might otherwise blow up the landing craft, and these will be sowed pretty thickly offshore in areas where the enemy expects us to come in. Trawlers are used also for the same purposes. Flagships are just what the name implies, anti-aircraft ships for the protection of the landing craft against enemy air attack. Destroyers and corvettes deal with attempts by enemy destroyers or E-boats to attack the landing craft, such attacks as have been reported in the dispatch that I read to you at the beginning of this broadcast. And larger craft may also be necessary if the presence of enemy cruisers may be suspected. The enemy has a few large warships left, and of course he may decide to use them, to throw them in, to do what damage they can do. We may be very sure that the Allied naval forces are taking adequate precautions against any such attempt. Finally, aircraft carriers may be necessary in order to protect the flanks of the movement across the channel against any attempt by the enemy to attack them from up or down channel. They may be out a considerable distance where the channel is wider, or even well out at sea watching for the approach of enemy naval vessels attempting to raid the channel from either from the North Sea or from the Atlantic side. This may give you some idea of the landing craft which our men are using, which are conveying them across the channel to France, and some idea also of the immense complexity of the operation which we are now undertaking. And now, here once again, is Bob Trout.
5: You've been listening to Major George Fielding Elliott, Columbia's military analyst here at Columbia's news headquarters in New York. Now, before going on with our running coverage of the invasion, which has now started in northern France, let me tell you briefly a few of our immediate plans. In approximately 4 minutes from now, just before 7:45, we're going to pause for 30 seconds for station identification, and then at 8 o'clock, Eastern wartime, we're going to switch to London for another one of those pool broadcasts. Pool, you know, means that the correspondents are pooling their copy in this early stage of the invasion. We've already had several of these pool broadcasts in which we've heard correspondents who represent several various organizations. Among them, of course, we heard our own correspondents. For instance, Richard C. Hotlett, who made the trip over the enemy coast in a Marauder plane, and who, sometime during last night, spoke to us directly from Supreme Headquarters in Great Britain and described his flight for us. Also, later in the afternoon, King George VI of Great Britain will broadcast at 3 p.m. Eastern Wartime. 3 p.m. Eastern Wartime, and, of course, the Columbia Network will carry the broadcast speech of King George, which will be made in London. General de Gaulle has arrived in London. We got that word some time ago, hours ago, sometime during the night, as a matter of fact. We don't know whether he will broadcast, but it's quite possible. And, of course, if General de Gaulle does make a broadcast, which is offered for rebroadcast here in the United States, you will hear that, too, over this network. Now, we have quite a few things that we could tell you. Here's a little additional detail on the statement which Prime Minister Winston Churchill made in the House of Commons. And we find in this latest edition that there was grim news as well as good in Mr. Churchill's statement. In discussing the Battle of the Anzio Beachhead in Italy, which was established last January and which was held against heavy German counterattacks, Prime Minister Churchill said the Allies lost about 20,000 men and the Germans 25,000. Those are the figures in the Battle of the Anzio Beachhead, which Mr. Churchill has given to the House of Commons today. The Battle of the Anzio Beachhead in Italy cost the Allies some 20,000 men and cost the Germans some 25,000 men. But, Mr. Churchill said, the Anzio landing had in the end borne good fruit by forcing Adolf Hitler to send south of Rome 8 or 9 divisions which he might well have needed elsewhere. The latest word from Supreme Headquarters, a brief dispatch which has just come into Columbia's news headquarters here in New York, says, Allied troops have secured a beachhead and dug in military circles here heard early this afternoon. Now, that's a rather interesting wording. That is not an official communique by any means. All it says is that the dispatch from Supreme Headquarters in Great Britain is quoting military circles there as saying that Allied troops have secured a beachhead and have dug in. And then it goes on to say simply, it is not known presently how deep the penetrations are. Now, just to tell you once again briefly of our plans, at 8 o'clock, that will be in 15 minutes from now approximately, we are going to bring a broadcast to you direct from London, a pool broadcast. And we hope that you will be with us as we continue our invasion coverage. We've been broadcasting all through the night, starting shortly after midnight last night when the Germans first began to put out their reports that the invasion had begun. It was some hours later, it was 3:30 in New York, when the first communique was released in Great Britain, and we learned that the German reports had this time been right and that the invasion of northern France had indeed begun. Well, we shall hear our next broadcast direct from London in approximately 15 minutes, a pool broadcast. And now we're coming to the time when we pause for 30 seconds for station identification. This is Bob Trout speaking to you from Columbia's news headquarters in New York City as Columbia continues its invasion coverage. This is CBS, the Columbia Broadcasting System. Casting from America to France for the Office of War Information, in addition to doing his regular broadcasts for CBS audiences here in our own country. And now, here is Mr. Kalman.
0: You heard Bob Trout report a few minutes ago the news from Stockholm about the Allies landing at 12 points on the coast of France between Le Havre and the Cherbourg Peninsula. with the evident aim, according to these dispatches, of driving straight on to Paris. If that is the way our drive is developing, it's significant to recall President Roosevelt's words only two nights ago to the effect that Rome was the first of Europe's great capitals to fall to Allied arms, and that two others were due to be captured, by which he may well have meant that Paris was next on the list. At any rate, you can well imagine the excitement of the excitable French people as news from our radio is flashed to them and they see the Allies landing in their own beloved Normandy countryside for the liberation of which they've waited so long. We can be sure that the French underground is offering valuable aid to our landing forces and that sabotage of the German defenses is being carried out wherever possible. Some Frenchmen may have been disappointed that General de Gaulle, who has now arrived in England from Algiers, has not as yet broadcast to France, so far as we know. Those speeches by the Premier of Belgium and the Premier of Holland were broadcast hours ago to their people. But it is announced that General de Gaulle will broadcast later in the day. It'll be useful at this stage of the invasion news to give you a little background on the kind of country that our boys are going on into in northern France. Northern France, the only definite locality term used so far by the official Allied communique issued this morning at 3:32 a.m. Eastern Wartime from General Eisenhower's headquarters. Militarily, northern France includes an area approximately 100 miles deep, extending from the frontier of Belgium through Paris to the mouth of the Loire River on the Bay of Biscay. This area is roughly rectangular. I hope you have a map in front of you now to follow me, and is bounded on the south by the Loire, Oise, and Sambre rivers. Two peninsulas thrust out into the English Channel. One is the province of Brittany in the extreme west, from which so far we've had no reports of any Allied invasion activity, and the other is the peninsula known as Cotentin, on which Cherbourg, that great port familiar before the war to so many transatlantic American travelers, where Cherbourg is located. In general, this area of northern France is a rolling plateau varying in elevation from 200 to 650 feet. However, there are some low mountains in Brittany and another low range in South Normandy. In the area where our boys are reported landing, not officially by the Allies, but by the Germans and by these roundabout dispatches from Stockholm, in the area where our boys are reported landing, some of the finest, broadest, and best beaches in the world are located, ideal for landings of landing craft and landing craft tanks. In places, the plateau inland extends all the way to the English Channel, with cliffs along the seashore averaging about 200 feet in height. This, of course, would make infantry landings more difficult, but not impossible. In other places, the plateau drops before reaching the coast, and there are wide sandy beaches, such as I've just been describing, with good access to the interior, and where, according to CBS correspondent Richard Hotlett, who passed over that area in a plane not many hours ago when the invasion was launched, our troops were not meeting any opposition that was visible to that correspondent from the plane. These cliffs along the Normandy shore are seldom more than 200 feet high, and they're usually sloping and covered with soil. This makes it possible for foot troops to scale them, but they are an obstacle to vehicles. We won't be able to get tanks in that way. However, there are numerous streams cutting through the cliffs along the Channel invasion coast and forming ravines and valleys to the ports and the beaches. Through some of these breaks in the cliff line, there are railroads and main highways. Through others, there are paths which could be widened and graded for the passage of military vehicles. Back of the coastal area, all of northern France is thickly cultivated and studded with towns and cities. There's a dense network of both surface roads and railroads. We don't know, of course, the extent of damage that our bombing has done to intercept these facilities. In the invasion, the roads will probably be of greater importance than the railroads, the highways, that is, where the French underground will be able to offer us valuable assistance. French saboteurs are expected to interrupt communications by rail.
6: The indications so far are that the Germans will have to depend mainly on these highways for the rapid movement of their troops. And it may therefore be necessary to land parachute forces in increasing numbers to seize these key road junctions. I turn the microphone now back to Bob Trout here in the CBS newsroom in New York.
5: Ned Kalmer has been giving us some facts about the coastal area of France, and now here on the other side of me in our CBS News headquarters is our war correspondent, Quentin Reynolds, who is going to discuss some of the German defenses which Allied troops may have met this morning on the coast of northern France. Mr. Reynolds will give us this discussion based on his experiences at Dieppe, at Salerno, and also the information which he has got by studying Royal Air Force reconnaissance photographs. And now here is Quentin Reynolds.
7: All night long, while giving you the brief official communiques and eyewitness reports of our correspondents who have returned from France to London, we have been attempting to visualize the pattern of this invasion. Gradually, it seems to be taking shape. Our army struck, according to the German radio, between Le Havre and Cherbourg, in the Bay de la Seine, a field of operations stretching roughly about 60 miles. This is about 50 miles southwest of Dieppe. Ned Kalmer has just described the terrain of that part of France to you. Now, apparently we obtained something at 2:25 a.m. this morning, which not even the most optimistic military observer hoped that we would attain. That is, tactical surprise. We landed on the sandy beaches in the Deauville and Trouville area. For months, the Germans have sneered that these beaches were absolutely invulnerable. They didn't think that we'd dare to land on sandy beaches. Sandy beaches can be mined, and it is almost impossible to land on a beach that is heavily mined without incurring great casualties. The beaches in front of Dieppe, where we landed in August 1942, were not sandy. They were not mined. That's because they were what the British call shale beaches. No sand, merely boulders and small rocks, rounded by the constant action of the tides. You can't mine shale beaches because the water striking the shore keeps shifting the rocks and the boulders, and this motion is enough to set off the mines. But mines buried underneath the sand remain there until an unwary foot treads upon them, or the weight of a tank, or a General Clark said to me, "We're spitting right into the mouth of the lion." General Eisenhower, apparently convinced by the success of the Salerno operation, decided to spit once more into the mouth of the lion. Instead of attempting various flanking movements or diversionary movements or feints, he led to his enemy's strength. And the enemy's strength was not good enough to keep us from landing. This part of the coast has always been considered the best defended portion of the entire French coast. In short, Eisenhower and Montgomery attempted to trump Germany's ace, and early reports indicate that General Ike took the trick. We landed on some of the best beaches in the world, long, rolling, sandy beaches, once the playground of Europe. But somehow or other, we managed to neutralize the thousands of mines which must have lurked under the hard, innocent-looking white sand. Our sappers have been well-trained in the business of making enemy mines innocuous. They know all about the so-called S-mines, which our men call the bouncing babies. They know about the telemines and the tripwires, which will set off half a dozen buried grenades if you stumble over them. They know about the three-pronged igniters that stick a few inches above the ground. They can see these. They can't see the so-called platter mines, almost as thin as phonograph records, which are buried a foot below the surface of the ground. We know that early this morning, the first men to dash out of the landing barges were the sappers with their detecting devices. These reveal the presence of all metal mines. They do not reveal the presence of the plastic mines the Germans used in Sicily and on the road to Rome. But perhaps by now the genius of our scientists has found an answer to these, too. The Army authorities are silent on this subject. There are cabanas and small country villas behind the beaches of Deauville. Our men knew all about them and about the danger that lurked inside them.

0: picture on the wall, not to pick up a fountain pen or pencil they might find on a desk or table. All of these might be and undoubtedly were booby traps. At Dieppe, every farmhouse was mined or booby trapped in this manner. These were merely some of the initial barriers our men encountered and which we have all seen here in RAF reconnaissance photographs. We know this from the photographs and from past experiences in amphibious landing. How successfully our men conquered these diabolically clever defenses can best be realized by the fact that some 3 hours ago, the German radio admitted that American troops were fighting 10 miles inland.
1: This is Quentin Reynolds, who's been speaking to us here at Columbia's news headquarters in New York. Now, just to remind you again, we're going to bring you a broadcast from England in approximately 30 seconds, but now we break for 30 seconds for station identification. Bob Trout speaking at our news headquarters in New York. 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
2: This is D-Day, the day of the Allied invasion of Western Europe, and CBS World News brings you the invasion reports of its correspondents at home and abroad, called in by Alan Jackson. This is the situation at the moment. Allied troops have landed along a 100-mile stretch of the French coast. Thousands of paratroopers and glider-borne forces have descended behind the enemy lines. Thousands of Allied warplanes are supporting the operation, and so far, it appears to have met little opposition. The greatest naval armada in history took the troops across the channel. And now here is Alan Jackson, one of Columbia's news editors.
3: 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Go ahead, London.

0: This is CBS New York calling London. Go ahead, Richard C. Hoddlett.
1: Invasion of Europe.
2: Speaking in the House of Commons, Mr. Churchill said that these landings are the real thing.
1: He said this
2: after German radio reports had tried to insinuate it might be a false alarm or a diversion which might be called off. The Prime Minister also said that the fire of the shore batteries has largely been quelled. I can confirm that in part because this morning, precisely at H hour, I flew over 20 miles of the invasion coast in a Marauder and did not see a German coastal battery fire a shot. Mr. Churchill revealed that the invading forces had not found the German underwater obstacles as difficult as we had feared, and that the landings on the beaches are still going on. Which means that within 6 hours of the commencement of seaborne operations, the invasion of Europe has cleared the first hurdle. Not only that, but the progress has been so satisfactory in this initial phase that Mr. Churchill felt able to say, we may have had tactical surprise. This is excellent news. But it's well to remember that the critical period of an operation on this scale is expected to last at least a week. The men are on the beach now, but until enough heavy equipment is ashore to deal with German counterattacks, we are not out of danger. We must expect those counterattacks momentarily. We may be cautious here in London this morning, but don't get the impression we're gloomy. Far from it. The strength that's been thrown into this operation is staggering. Mr. Churchill said that more than 4,000 ships and several thousand smaller craft have already crossed the channel. He told of the mass airborne landings behind the enemy line. The Germans say we landed 4 divisions by parachute and glider, which may be somewhat exaggerated. But there were at least 20,000. And the Prime Minister gave another example of how many chips we have in this game by announcing that the Allied Expeditionary Force is sustained by 11,000 first-line aircraft, which can be called upon as needed. This is another fact of considerable significance. It's another way of saying that the Royal Air Force

0: Force is prepared to put its night bombers into the sky by daylight if the need should arise. With the RAF ready to bomb by day in an emergency, we could carry out in any threatened area a bombing offensive without equal or precedent. The British Prime Minister wound up his short resume in the House of Commons by saying that as the battle grows in size and intensity for many weeks, we will give the enemy many more surprises. The remarkably swift development of this first day is pointed up by the fact that Mr. Churchill felt it possible to make the statement he did only 2 hours after the Supreme Command here issued a cautious and vague communique.
1: Good evening, ladies and gentlemen. 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
1: Good evening, ladies and gentlemen. Our guest tonight is the beautiful motion picture star, Marie McDonald. But before you meet Marie McDonald in person, here is Real One. Say, here's a friendly warning from old Santa Claus Bill Stern. Do you realize you've only 6 more shopping days left to get Colgate Christmas shaving sets for the men on your Christmas list? For dad, brother, son, or the boyfriend? For the fellow who has everything? For the hard-to-please man? There's no better present than this big supply of face happiness. How's about it, Bob?
3: Bill, this Colgate Christmas shaving set will wreath any man in smiles before, during, and after every shave. 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
1: 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Reel 2, Portrait of the Past. All this past fall, ladies and gentlemen, we've been traveling around the nation broadcasting the country's biggest football games. And yet it was down in the South that we were told this incredible story, the story of a prize fighter. Our story begins 50 years ago, when there was a prize fighter named Harry Armstrong. Harry Armstrong was a good fighter. In fact, he was good enough to be engaged by the famous McIntyre and Heath Minstrel Show to put on boxing exhibitions as part of their show. However, one day down south, the McIntyre and Heath Minstrel Show, featuring Harry Armstrong the boxer, came to a place called Old Town, Louisiana. The morning the show reached Old Town, Louisiana, the stage manager called Harry Armstrong, the boxer, into his dressing room, and he said,
4: Harry, business is so bad that we've just got to do something to get these people here in Old Town into the theater. Now, to do this, we've had a special song written for the show about this town we're in, hoping the people here in Old Town will come and hear it.
5: Well, that's nice, but what's that got to do with me?
4: Well, to make room for that song, Harry, we've had to cut you out of the show.
1: That's why Harry Armstrong quit the McIntyre and Heath Minstrel Show in Old Town, Louisiana, and why he came east. Back in the east, Harry began to think, if he could lose his job as a boxer just because somebody wrote a song, maybe songwriting was better than boxing. That's why Harry Armstrong decided that he would try to write a song. And he did. Well, that's the story. The story of a prize fighter named Harry Armstrong. A prize fighter who gave up fighting to turn to songwriting. And he wrote a great song. He wrote such a great song that it became the immortal and never to be forgotten. A song that's known everywhere as Sweet Adeline.
2: Sweet.

that's the story of Sweet Adeline. A song that never would have been written if a prize fighter hadn't been forced to leave the McIntyre and Heath Minstrel Show in Old Town, Louisiana. Forced to leave in Old Town, Louisiana because they had a special song written to take his place. Strange that a special song written in Old Town, Louisiana should be the reason for Harry Armstrong leaving his show and writing the immortal song Sweet Adeline. But maybe you'd be interested in knowing what this special song was that forced Harry Armstrong to leave that show. That special song also became a great hit, for it was...

0: Profile. A song called There'll Be a Hot Time in the Old Town Tonight that forced a prize fighter to change his profession and write Sweet Adeline. Reel 3. Full-gauge camera close-up of Marie McDonald. Our guest tonight is the lovely and famous motion picture star Marie McDonald, nicknamed The Body, and now in order that you may hear Marie McDonald speaking in person, this is Bill Stern in New York switching you to Hollywood, California, where the next voice you hear will be that of lovely and famous Marie McDonald.
1: Good evening, Bill. You know, you're the one who always tells sports stories, but tonight I have a sports story to tell you. Not so long ago, there was a youngster who wanted to play baseball. This kid loved baseball. He wanted to play more than he wanted to eat. But this youngster's father didn't want his son to play ball. Instead, he wanted that boy to study music. Well, Bill, I don't think that boy's ever been sorry he listened to his father and gave up baseball for music, for he went on to become one of the greatest orchestra leaders in America. His name is Tommy Dorsey. I ought to know because I used to sing with his orchestra. This is Marie McDonald in Hollywood returning you to Bill Stern in New York.
0: Thanks so much. Good luck and good night, Marie McDonald. Reel 4, I'll be back in just a moment with an amazing story out of this past football season. But first, here's Bob Sherry.
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0: Reel 5. Portrait of this past 1948 football season. Well, the football season's over. It's been a great season. We've traveled from one end of the country to the other, broadcasting the nation's top games. And so tonight, we'd like to review the entire season, week by week, and tell you some of the incredible stories that we picked up in each of the cities we visited while broadcasting the nation's biggest games. The season began way back in September as we watched the opening game between Purdue and Notre Dame.
3: Cheer, cheer for old Notre Dame. Wake up the echoes hearing her name.
0: That day, we couldn't help thinking of the two most famous coaches of those teams, Noble Kaiser of Purdue and Newt Rockne of Notre Dame, both graduates of Notre Dame. And yet, even though they were both dead, they were both together that day. For, as Mrs. Rockne said,
4: I know my husband and Noble Kaiser are watching this game. And as their two old teams meet, there are smiles on their faces.
0: That's the story. The story of the Fighting Irish of Notre Dame, whose traditional rival is the University of Southern California.
3: Fight on for overseas. Our men fight on to victory.
0: The next week, we broadcast the Southern California-Ohio State game. Who would have thought that day, as we watched Southern Cal lose to Ohio State, that the same USC team would later rise to such heights to tie Notre Dame. Tie Notre Dame, a team that was leading the West, along with Illinois.
3: We're loyal to you, Illinois. We're our
0: You know, but we never go to Illinois to broadcast the game without thinking about their great coach, Bob Zupke, who, even though his wife is dead, has never changed a thing in her room. Now, he's never changed a thing in her room, for he knows that even in death, she'll always be loyal to the orange and blue of Illinois. Ah, but we've only started wending our way along the dusty trails of broadcasting the nation's games. The next week, we were down in New Orleans.
3: Way down yonder in New Orleans, in the land of TVC.
0: Down in New Orleans, we broadcast the Tulane, Mississippi game. And you know, we'll never get down to New Orleans without thinking about Pete Herman, the former bantamweight champion of the world. Pete Herman, he's now the Louisiana State Boxing Commissioner. And as boxing commissioner, he has to see every prize fight, despite the fact that he's blind. And it was this same Pete Herman who advised us to travel north the following week, to travel north to broadcast the game between Michigan and Minnesota.
3: Minnesota has
0: Michigan and Minnesota, who fight for the little brown jug, America's most traditional football trophy. And watching that game was Oscar Munson, who 40 years ago as a janitor had found that little brown jug in a trash heap. 40 years ago, that jug was worth 10 cents. Today, in tradition, it's worth over $1 million. But speaking of tradition, is there more traditional college song than the famous I'm a Ramblin' Wreck from Georgia Tech?
3: I'm a Ramblin' Wreck from Georgia Tech and a hell of an engineer.
5: Saturday.
0: The next Saturday, we broadcast a great game as Georgia Tech rolled over Duke. And as their famous song echoed over the stadium, we remembered how that song had been written. It was written for a team invited to the Rose Bowl, a team that turned the bid down to go to war. But now it was November, and the next week, we were broadcasting from Oklahoma.
3: Oklahoma, where the wind comes sweeping down the plain.
0: And that day, watching Oklahoma play Missouri, we remembered that not so many years ago, this same university had been so poor that to play its first game away from home, just to get away, the University of Oklahoma had to borrow $300 from the village barber, the same village barber who once wanted to go to Northwestern. And the following week, we broadcast a Northwestern game. A game which saw the Northwestern Wildcats claw the undefeated Irish of mighty Notre Dame. A game which was almost as good as the one we broadcast the next week. A game between the Buckeyes of Ohio State and the Wolverines of Michigan.
3: Hail to the
0: undefeated, untied Michigan, the number one team in the nation. They brought honor to their new coach, Benny Oosterbaan, who was voted the coach of the year. But our greatest thrill came the following week when all eyes of the nation's football fans turned toward the Lone Star State of Texas. This was one of our last football broadcasts of this year. For down Texas way, the eyes of the entire nation were on Southern Methodist and Texas Christian. And there we saw football history repeating itself. Southern Methodist, Southwestern Conference champions, invited to the Cotton Bowl, trailing underdog Texas Christian 7 points with only a minute left to play. Last year, Southern Methodist pulled the game out of the fire by going the length of the field in that last minute. And this year, the same team in the same place did the same thing. But wait a minute. The football season's over now. Yeah, it's over for this year. But strangely enough, you know, there wouldn't be any football season if it hadn't been for a man who'd never even played the game. Yeah, that's true. Years ago, so many boys were killed playing football that many states passed laws making football illegal. However, one man said, football's a good thing for this nation. For through the American game of football, the East gets to know the West and the North meets the South. Football teaches boys that Easterners aren't cold, that Midwesterners aren't hicks, that Southerners aren't lazy. It teaches us that we can't all be all Americans, but that every one of us can be mighty proud that we're all just plain Americans. The man who said that, ladies and gentlemen, saved the game of football, for he changed the laws of a nation to save the game even though he'd never played it. For he was the President of the United States, Mr. Theodore Roosevelt.

0: that's the thrill mark for tonight. Next Friday night, we'll be back same time, same stations, when our guest will be the Olympic skating champion, Barbara Ann Scott. And after next week's guest, the future guest will be George Raft and then Eddie Cantor. In the meantime, I'll be seeing you on the screen in the News of the Day newsreel at your favorite Lowe's or Associated Theaters. Now, until next Friday night at this very same time, this is Bill Stern wishing you all a good night.
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3: This is the Jack Benny Program. The Lucky Strike Program, starring Jack Benny, with Mary Livingston, Phil Harris, Rochester, Dennis Day, and yours truly, Don Wilson. Gentlemen, as you all know, in the Rose Bowl game on New Year's Day, Illinois upset the Dope. And here he is, and he's still upset, Jack Benny.
4: Thank you. Thank you. Hello again. This is Jack Benny talking. And Don, for your information, I wasn't upset at all. I enjoyed the game very much.
3: Certainly was exciting, wasn't it, Jack?
4: Yes, sir. And what a score. Illinois 45, UCLA 14, and Al Hoish 103. That was really something, wasn't it?
3: Oh, and what wonderful seats you had, Jack. How did you get such good tickets at the last minute?
4: Well, Don, it wasn't easy. You see, even though I was born in Illinois, I've lived in California for the past 15 years. So in order to get two tickets, I called Governor Warren.
3: You called the governor of California?
4: Yes, yes. He couldn't do anything for me, so he called Governor Green of Illinois. Governor Green called President George Stoddard of the Illinois University. President Stoddard got in touch with Ray Elliott, the coach. Elliott got in touch with Buddy Young. And fortunately, Buddy Young happens to be a very good friend of Rochester. So through Rochester, I not only got two seats on the 50-yard line, but I also got a sure thing in the fourth race at Santa Anita. Say, Don, who were you rooting for at the game?
3: Well, Jack, I didn't want to show any partiality, so I got a seat on the UCLA side and a seat on the Illinois side.
4: Well, Don, how could you possibly sit on both sides of the... Oh, of course. And, Don, weren't you disappointed when you weren't picked as the winning float? Huh?
5: Well, better luck next year.
6: Hiya, Jackson.
4: Hello, Phil. Phil, get your band ready. And, Phil, what happened to your orchestra? Half of your boys are missing. Where are they?
6: Look, Jackson, New Year's Eve was only 5 days ago. Give them time. Give them time.
4: Say what?
6: Leave them alone and they'll come home, dragging their empties behind them.
4: I know. But meanwhile, do the best you can with the boys. Oh, no.
6: What's the matter, Jackson?
4: Sammy, the bass fiddle player.
6: Well, what about him? He's the best bass player in the country.
4: I know, but look at his bass fiddle. It has six silver handles on it.
6: Well, that's Sammy for you. If anything happens to him, you don't want us to go to no expense.
4: Oh, fine. Look what he has carved on the bottom of it. R.I.P. What's that?
6: Rest in Petrillo.
4: Now cut that out! And until something happens to him, tell Sammy to put down the shovel, use the bow, and blow out the candles on the music stand.
3: Oh, by the way, Phil, I saw you at the Rose Bowl game New Year's Day.
6: Oh, is that where I was?
4: Phil, you know where you were. That was a great game, wasn't it? What about that 103-yard run that Hoish made?
6: Confidentially, Jackson, it was longer than that, but it won't go on record.
4: What do you mean?
6: He picked up the ball behind his old goal line, started down the field, ran up into the stands, asked me for my autograph, told me how to spell Harris, and then went on to make the touchdown.
4: What?
6: If he'd have waited for me to dot the I, they'd have nailed him on the 10-yard line.
4: Well, I just showed you how fast that boy is. Oh, hello, Mary.
7: Hello, Jack.
4: Well, everybody's here now except Dennis. Where is he?
3: I don't know. He hasn't come in yet.
4: Well, how can we go on with the show if the cast doesn't get here on time?
5: Oh, Jack, don't be mad at Dennis. I happen to know something that you don't know.
4: Don't tell me he has three shows.
5: No, Jack, it isn't that. It's something you won't believe.
4: What is it?
5: Well, all of a sudden, Dennis got a big crush on me.
4: A crush on you? How come?
5: I don't know. Someone must have told him I was a girl.
4: Oh, Mary, stop kidding. Has Dennis really got a crush on you?
5: Yes, Jack, and he's so cute. Ever since last week when I danced with him in that nightclub, he's been sending me notes and little gifts.
4: Gifts? What did he give you?
5: Oh, lots of things. His Boy Scout knife, a bag of marbles, three Coca-Cola bottle caps filled with mud, a ball of tin foil, a fish hook, and a stick of bubble gum.
4: No.
5: Yes, and I'm worried.
4: Why?
5: If you see me wearing his bicycle clip, you'll know we're engaged.
4: Well, how do you like that?
5: And, Jack, you should see the note he sent me yesterday.
4: Dennis sent you a note?
5: Yeah, wait a minute. I'll read it to you. Oh, it's so sweet. My darling Mary, I hope you won't think I'm silly, but I keep your picture on the wall of my bedroom. I didn't want my mother to know who I'm in love with, so I took a pencil and drew a mustache and a derby hat on you. I think I fooled my mother because now she's in love with you, too.
4: Well, I'll be darned.
5: And look how he finishes. Oh. I love you madly and passionately, and will never forget the kiss you gave me when I took you home. Thanking you in advance for your next shipment, I remain... I remain yours truly, Dennis Day.
4: Well, that's the cutest letter I've ever heard. Let's see that. Mary, why has Dennis got the stamp pinned on the envelope?
5: Oh, that. He said that ever since he fell in love with me, he won't let anything else touch his lips.
4: Gee, he must be hungry by this time. That's her. Shh. Quiet. Here he comes now.
7: Hello, everybody. Hello, Mr. Benny.
4: Hello, Dennis.
8: Hello, Dennis.
7: Hello, Don.
8: Hiya, kid.
7: Hello, Phil.
5: Hello, Dennis. Dennis, I said hello.
7: Mary, don't make it so obvious.
5: Obvious? All I said was hello.
7: I know, but look how you're trembling.
4: Dennis, you're imagining things. She's not trembling.
7: What are you trying to do? Break us up?
4: No, I'm not trying to break you up.
7: Say, Mary, come here a minute, will you? I want to look at you.
5: All right, Dennis.
7: Gee, gosh.
5: Well, what is it, Dennis?
7: You look so much better without a mustache.
4: Dennis, what about the derby?
7: No, thanks. I'm not hungry.
4: I didn't mean that. But anyway, kid, I know how you feel. When you're in love, everything is bright and sunny and cheerful. Your heart overflows with goodness. You feel nice towards everybody.
9: Say, Jackson, did you hear about Fred Allen being voted the best comedian on the air?
5: There will be a short pause while Dr. Jekyll becomes Mr. Hyde.
4: Mary, it doesn't bother me at all. Anyway, I read about Fame magazine selecting Allen as the greatest comedian on radio. What a choice.
9: What's the matter with you, Jackson? Every time Fred Allen gets an award, you get mad about it. 2 years ago, you got mad because they put his picture on the cover of Time.
4: Phil, Fred's face was on the cover of Look.
5: It was on the cover of Time.
4: It was on the cover of Look. His face represented Time. That burns me up.
9: All right. So he's not as pretty as I am. But you've got to admit he's got a great radio show.
4: Some great show. Comes on and jabbers for a few minutes, then he calls, Portland, Portland, Portland, Portland. For the first 4 years, people thought he was a conductor on a Greyhound bus. Come on, Dennis, let's have your song.
7: Okay.

0: was I Love You for Sentimental Reasons, sung by Dennis Day, and very good, Dennis.
1: Yes, Dennis, I've never heard you sing so well.
2: That's because I'm in love.
1: With me?
2: It ain't your sister, Babe.
3: Woo, woo, woo!
0: Dennis, behave yourself. And now, ladies and gentlemen, for our feature attraction tonight, we are going to present... Now, excuse me. Come in. Well, Mr. Kitzel, what are you doing here?
4: Pardon the intrusion, Mr. Benny, but I came over to thank you for the Christmas present you sent me and to wish you a happy new year.
0: Well, the same to you, Mr. Kitzel. So you like the sweater I sent you, eh?
4: I have never in my life owned such a beautiful slopover.
0: No, Mr. Kitzel, you mean slipover.
4: Slopover, I mean it's too big.
0: Oh, I'm sorry. Well, why didn't you return it?
4: Well, I like it that way because it makes me look like a hep cat.
0: A hep cat?
4: Hey, Baba Riba. Zipa did good, yeah. Hey, Baba Riba.
0: I know.
4: Do you also know the song about the cement mix, Mister?
0: Yes. And, Mr. Kitzel, I'm glad my present suited you so well.
4: Yes, you know, I liked it so much, I started needing a pair of stockings to match the sweater.
0: You did?
4: Yes. But a funny thing happened. While I was sitting in the rocking chair, my wife came in and saw me knitting.
0: Uh-huh.
4: She got all excited and thought we was going to have another baby.
0: Well, congratulations.
4: Thank you.
0: By the way, Mr. Kitzel, as long as you're here, would you like to sit down and hear the rest of the program?
4: Oh, I'm sorry, but I got to leave.
5: Oh, you should stay, Mr. Kitzel, because tonight our guest star is Lauren Bacall.
4: Lauren Bacall?
0: Who what?
4: Who's going? I'm going to stay.
0: Well, good. But Don... Don, you're mistaken about Lauren Bacall. She won't be here tonight.
5: Oh, why not?
0: Never mind. We haven't got time to discuss it. And now, ladies and gentlemen...
1: Tell them what happened, Jack.
0: Mary, we've got a program to do. And now, ladies and gentlemen...
1: Anyway, Don, the trouble started after you left the rehearsal yesterday at Jack's house.
0: Jack's house.
1: Lauren Bacall hadn't showed up as yet to rehearse her part. And Phil and Dennis and I decided to stick around and play a little gin rummy. So we went in the den and sat down. Say, Jack, where are you and Lauren going to rehearse?
0: In the library.
6: Then we can stay here in the den and play cards, can't we?
0: Yep, that'll be all right. Rochester, will you bring in a deck of cards, please?
7: Yes, sir. What kind shall I bring? The red backs or the blue backs?
1: Oh, it doesn't make any difference.
7: Yes, it does. The reds are 40 cents, the blues 50.
0: Bring them a deck of cards. They won't quibble about the price. Now, come on, Rochester. I want you to go in the library with me and help me get things ready.
7: Yes, sir.
0: Now, Rochester, I want to make a good impression on Miss Bacall, so see that there's a nice fire burning in the fireplace. Move the divan so it'll be nice and cozy in front of the fire. Turn the lights down low, turn on the phonograph, and put on some nice, soft, romantic music.
7: Want me to burn some incense and fan you with a palm leaf?
0: No, that won't be necessary. Now, let's see. I think these horn-rimmed glasses make me look a little too old. I guess I'll take them off.
7: Uh-oh, boss. I wouldn't do that if I were you. Remember what happened the time Miss Ann Sheridan came over to rehearse with you and you took off your glasses?
0: Oh, nothing happened.
7: When Miss Sheridan came in, you rushed over to where you thought you saw her, put your arms around the bridge lamp, kissed the parrot, and said, "Why, Annie, you bit me!"
0: That's because it was dark. Now, let's see. Oh, that must be Miss Bacall now. Rochester, you answer the door. I want to sit down and make myself look alluring. I mean, relaxed. How do I look?
7: Fine, boss, but aren't you overdoing it with that rose in your teeth?
0: Rochester. What are you laughing at?
7: Ramona Benny.
0: The rose is for my lapel. Oh, answer the door.
7: Yes, sir.
8: Is Mr. Benny at home?
7: Yes. Come right in, Miss Bacall.
8: Mm.
0: Rochester. Who is it?
7: Miss Lauren Bacall.
0: Well, Lauren Bacall.
7: You were expecting maybe Mrs. Nussbaum?
0: Rochester, you can get lost now.
7: Yes.
0: Well, come in, Lauren. This is in flesh, a Dieter. I mean, indeed, a pleasure. make yourself comfortable. Sit down.
8: No, thanks. I'll just lean here against the door.
0: Gosh, Lauren. Seeing you there reminds me of your first picture, The Have and Have Not. You were leaning against the door, just like that. And then you said your famous line.
8: You mean, if you want anything, just whistle.
0: Yes. Well, Lauren. Lauren, shall we start rehearsing?
8: No hurry, no hurry. You got a cigarette?
0: A cigarette? Yes. Here you are.
8: Thanks. Match?
0: Match. You know, Lauren, that cigarette I gave you was a lucky strike.
8: I know, and it's my favorite brand, too.
0: Really?
8: Yes. Yeah. They're so round, so firm, so fully packed. So free and easy on the draw.
0: Gee, Effie Boone never sounded like that. Gosh, Lauren, I can just picture you in a bathing suit holding up that big tobacco leaf. And you know, Lauren, Lucky Strikes are made of that fine, that light, that naturally mild tobacco.
8: Well, what do you know? And I thought Mother told me everything.
0: Well, live and learn.
8: You must have learned a lot.
0: Yes. Well, now let's start rehearsing. Here's your script. We're going to do a sketch based on your picture, To Have and Have Not. You'll play the same part you did in the picture.
8: Okay.
0: Well, let's start. I'll take the first line.
8: Wait a minute, Jack. I'm supposed to lean against the door.
0: Oh, yes. I'm sorry. Well, we'll start again. You're sore at me, aren't you, Slim?
8: Sure, Steve. I'm sore at you. I wanted to get even. I brought that bottle of brandy up here to make you feel cheap. But I'm the one who feels cheap.
0: Well, you've only got yourself to blame, Slim. After all, what did I do?
8: Nothing. What's more, you don't have to do anything. Oh, maybe just whistle. You know how to whistle, don't you, Steve? You just put your lips together and blow.
0: No, Slim. I got a better use for my lips. Come here and let me kiss you.
8: All right, but first take that rose out of your teeth.
0: I'm so sorry. You know, I meant to put that in my lapel, in my lapel. Now let's start the scene over again. You're sore at me, aren't you, Slim?
8: Sure, Steve, I'm sore at you. I wanted to get even. I brought that bottle up here to make you...
5: Who brought what bottle up where?
8: Curly.
5: Well, St. Peter must have left the gate open, and look who fell out.
8: Oh,
5: leave a lamp burning in the window, Mother. I may be a little late.
0: Phil.
5: Ah, yes, there's good news tonight.
0: Phil.
5: Well, introduce me, Jackson, introduce me.
0: All right. This is Miss Lauren Bacall. Lauren, this is my colleague, Phil Harris.
5: Well, hoity-toity, I'm a colleague now.
0: Yeah, and I go already.
5: Okay.
0: Now, come on, Lauren. Let's take that kissing scene again. Let's start where I... who can that be? I left strict orders not to be disturbed.
7: Mr. Benny, Mr. Humphrey Bogart's at the door.
0: Humphrey Bogart?
8: Oh, Jack, I forgot to tell you. Bogey said he dropped by here and picked me up. You know, he and I are married.
0: I know. Who do you think played the violin at your wedding? Anyway, he can wait outside. We got a scene to rehearse, and we're going to do it.
3: Hello, baby. Hiya, Jack.
0: Look, Humphrey, we're right in the middle of the rehearsal.
3: Oh, that's all right, Jack. Go right ahead.
8: We won't be long, honey.
3: That's all right, baby. You know, Jack, I'm glad to see you again. You're my favorite comedian.
0: I am? Well, that's good. Now, Lauren, I mean Miss Bacall. Oh, by the way, what should I call you? Lauren or Miss Bacall?
3: Mrs. Bogart.
0: Now, let's get on with the rehearsal, Mr. Bogart. Start with your, starting with your last speech.
8: Huh? Okay. You know how to whistle, don't you, Steve? You just put your lips together and blow.
0: No, Slim. I got a better use for my lips. Come here and let me kiss you.
3: What a comedian. What a comedian.
0: Look, Humphrey, I'm trying to...
7: Mr. Benny, there's a telephone call for you.
0: Oh. Well, pardon me a minute, folks. I'll be right back.
3: How's it going, baby?
8: Oh, brother.
3: Yeah, I thought so. Say, baby, I want you to do something.
8: What is it?
3: When you get to kiss him, just put one arm around him and run your other hand through his hair.
8: Why?
3: I want to find out if he really wears one. Hey, what does Benny want to be a great lover for, anyway?
8: Well, why shouldn't he? After all, he played a romantic lead and the horn blows at midnight. You saw that, didn't you?
3: Yeah, and they called our last picture The Big Sleep. By the way, what's this sketch you're rehearsing with Benny?
8: To have and have not. We're rehearsing the big scene you and I did in the picture.
3: No? Which one of you is playing my part?
8: He's coming back.
0: Oh, I'm sorry. I had to answer the phone, but, well, that's the price of fame.
8: Who was it?
0: Wrong number. I mean, my sponsor called because he sent me the wrong number of tickets to the broadcast. Now, let's get on with the rehearsal, Lauren. We'll start with my line. Well, you've only got yourself to blame, Slim. After all, what did I do?
8: Nothing. What's more, you don't have to do anything. Oh, maybe just whistle. You know how to whistle, don't you, Steve? You just put your lips together and blow.
0: No, Slim. I got a better use for my lips. Come here and let me kiss you.
3: Now, wait a minute. Wait a minute, Jack. Hold it. You're doing it all wrong.
0: Wrong?
3: Yeah. When you get ready to kiss a girl, you put your arms around her gently, tenderly.
0: What?
3: Yeah, you're not supposed to grab her by the earlobes and pull yourself up.
0: Oh, I see.
3: And now watch me. Come here, baby. Read that line again.
8: Okay. You know how to whistle, don't you, Steve? You just put your lips together and blow.
3: No, Slim. I got a better use for my lips. Come here and let me kiss you. Like this.
0: I get the idea. That's enough, Humphrey. Look, you can do that at home. Look. Humphrey, I'm paying her by the hour. Stop! I'm supposed to do that. I get the idea now, Bogey. Let you and I take it again, Lauren.
1: Say, Jack, our gin rummy game's over, so I thought I'd come in here and watch you rehearse.
0: All right, but be quiet. Now, come on, Lauren. Start with your line again.
8: Okay. You know how to whistle, don't you, Steve? You just put your lips together and blow.
0: Ah, Slim. I got a better use. Come here, let me kiss you. Like this.
3: No, Jack. No, you're doing it all wrong. Here, let me show you again.
0: What?
3: I'll do it with Mary this time. Are you ready, Mary?
1: Am I ready? I was puckered up when I walked in here.
0: But look, Mary isn't even...
3: Come on, Mary. You take baby's line.
9: Okay. You know how to whistle, don't you, Steve? You just put your lips together and blow.
3: Oh, no. I've got a better use for my lips. Come here and let me kiss you. Like this.
0: Humphrey, you can stop. Wait a minute. Wait a minute. Wait a minute. Wait a minute! What is this? What is this anyway? Step aside, Mary. I want to talk to Mr. Bogart.
2: Yeah, and I want to talk to him, too.
0: Dennis.
8: Say, he's cute.
2: You haven't got a chance, sister. I send all my Coca-Cola tops to Mary.
0: Dennis, now listen to me, Bogart. I saw you kissing a woman I love, see? And you ain't muscling in on my racket, see? Those lips ain't big enough for the both of us, see? Now get out of here before you get hurt, see? Get out, see? Out, see? Out, see? Out! Dennis, see?
10: Come on, baby, let's get out of here. This guy's tough.
0: Bogart, Lauren, come back! Dennis! Dennis, I can't believe it. You know what you did? You frightened Humphrey Bogart.
2: Sure.
0: Dennis, what's that you got in your hand?
2: A picture of my mother.
0: Oh, no wonder. Now, Lauren will never be on my program. Ladies and gentlemen, I want to thank Lauren Bacall and Humphrey Bogart for appearing on my program tonight. They can currently be seen in their Warner Brothers picture, The Big Sleep. Well, I better rush home now. Oh, taxi, taxi. Oh, taxi. Oh, doorman, get me a taxi, will you?
11: Look, bud, if you want a taxi, just whistle.
0: What?
11: You know how to whistle, don't you? Just put your lips together and blow.
0: Oh, yes, yes. Well, what do you know? It works.
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14: This is Ralph Bellamy. There's no particular reason why I should tell you this story, except that I know it. You don't. And I think you should. It's a Christmas story, which makes it appropriate to this season of the year. And it's all about people like yourselves. Laura and Fred Taylor, their son Gary, Dr. Joe. And it's especially about an old man named Ranicky Bill. Or maybe I'm wrong. Maybe it's about all the people in a little town in the Southwest. A place called simply The Valley. And how they rediscovered some human values Ranicky Bill remembered in their pioneer fathers. What brought about that discovery, as you'll see, was Thunder in the Valley. Everybody in the valley knew Ranicky Bill. The kind of human link with the past that many small towns have. Bill told their children exciting stories of the early Southwest, tended their small vegetable gardens in a pair of dirty Levi's, his bronzed, lined face shaded with an old Stetson that covered short-cropped white hair. On this particular early evening in December, old Bill, his day's work in the Taylor garden finished, sat on the back stoop of the rambling Taylor house telling one of his stories to young Gary.
15: Did they get him, Bill? Did they?
16: Sure did. Brought back them Hicks boys to stand trial for rustling and killing Ed Simmons.
15: Golly, and those Hicks boys were bad.
16: Yes, sir. That's the way it was in them days. Every man knew he could count on the rest of his neighbors any time. They like that so much nowadays, maybe, but it sure worked out fine then. And like I say...
17: Gary. When...
15: Yes, Mom?
17: Oh, hello, Bill.
16: Evening, Miss Laura.
18: Gary, haven't you got some homework to do?
15: I'll be right in, Dad. Just talking to Bill.
18: Well, Bill, what you doing here this late? You had supper yet?
16: Yeah, I ate. Just getting a few weeds out before dark, Mr. Taylor.
18: Well, send that boy in a few minutes, will you, Bill?
16: Sure will.
15: Where you going, Mom?
17: I have a meeting at the old school, honey.
15: I'll get the car out for you.
16: How's old school holding up since the move of the kids into the new one, Miss Laura?
17: Oh, fine, I guess, Bill. Some of the clubs in town hold their meetings there now, and Dr. Parker has his office there.
16: Oh, finally give Dr. Joe a place to light, have they? Fine shame they don't give him a building of his own and something to work with.
17: Now, Bill, he's only been our health officer for 4 years. It takes time to organize.
16: It ain't like the old days. Folks then needed something, they got together and built it. You take the old school. I worked on the roof, right beside your daddy. I bet that roof sounds a dollar today.
17: Well, we haven't had enough rain the past 6 months to find out.
16: That's right.
17: Oh, Bill, when is it going to rain?
16: We always get thunder in this valley before it rains, Miss Laura. Now, you ought to know that. won't rain in this valley until we get thunder.
14: Now, Laura Taylor's meeting that night was with the board of directors of the Valley Tuberculosis Association, of which she was president. It turned out to be a serious council of war, with Dr. Joe Parker, health officer of the Valley, putting the problem in no uncertain terms.
19: And I'm telling you folks again, we've failed somewhere along the line to convince the people that we've got tuberculosis in this valley. Got more than we should have.
20: I've played it up in the Star plenty, Dr. Joe. Folks should realize the situation by now.
19: Pat Farley, you've done a good job with your paper. Laura and her committee have done a good job, too, but it doesn't show in the Christmas seal sales to date.
17: But it's only the middle of December, Joe.
19: And the sales now are behind this time last year. I tell you, this Tuberculosis Association is the only place I've got to turn to. We've got undiscovered cases of TB walking around the valley. People who should be under treatment to save their own lives and to protect the health of their neighbors. But I can't find those cases without an X-ray machine.
17: You know the association wants to get your machine, Dr. Joe. So the council will see the need of a control program in your health department.
19: But we're not going to get the X-ray machine unless more Valley people buy Christmas seals.
21: Now, Doctor, it's not as bad as you make it sound, I'm sure. Well, Laura and I are going to send out reminders tomorrow to people who haven't replied, but it takes time.
19: You listen to me, Mary Hartley.
21: Well, even if we don't get enough money for a machine this year, why, by next year...
19: By next year, there may be a dozen more cases of TB from the Valley in the state sanatorium. And I tell you, the TB in this valley is like a fire that's raging right now. Pat, can't you do something?
20: Well, what I really need is something I can get my teeth into. Trouble is, nobody in this valley thinks he can get TB. It's just something somebody else gets.
19: Well, something's gone out of this valley that I remember folks used to have. In the old days, folks would see a problem and they'd get together to lick it.
17: You know, Ranicky Bill said something like that to me tonight.
19: Ranicky Bill?
17: Yeah, how the men got together to build this schoolhouse, because it was needed. But he said it wasn't like that anymore.
19: Ranicky Bill knows. Feels it like I do. And we've got to do something about it.
17: We'll try, Dr. Joe. We'll really try.
14: The next afternoon, Mary Hartley and Laura met at the Taylor home to send out reminders about Christmas seals to the Valley people. But Laura Taylor didn't have much hope that this was the answer to their problem.
17: I've failed somewhere, Mary. That must be the reason people don't seem interested.
21: Oh, nonsense. We've only had a seal sale a few years.
17: But people in other cities and counties buy them by the millions all over the nation. And you can't tell me the Valley people aren't just as good Americans, just as good neighbors.
15: Hi, Mom. Oh, Mrs. Hartley.
21: Oh, Gary.
15: Mom, where's Bill?
17: Well, isn't he in the garden?
15: No, I was supposed to eat my lunch with him over at Cartbridge's, but he didn't show up. Mom, I'm worried. Bill lives alone in that old shack, and he's a pretty old man. Couldn't we...
17: I never remember that Bill really is an old man. All right, son, get the car out. Mary.
21: Go ahead. I'll finish these few, and if you need any help, just let me know.
15: Come on, Mom. His front door's open. Bill always leaves it open when he's home.
17: Oh, he shouldn't live way out here all alone. Anything ever happened to him?
15: Bill! Bill! Come on in, Mom. Maybe he's... Bill! Mom!
17: Gary, what's the matter with him? Well, he's on the floor.
15: Oh.
17: Gary, help me lift up his head here.
15: Yeah.
17: Take him by the shoulders. Oh, Bill, what's the matter? What is it?
22: I'm sorry, Miss Laura. I had a kind of spell.
15: Mom! Mom, he's been bleeding. There's blood on these towels.
17: He's hemorrhaging from the mouth. Give me that towel, son.
15: Mom, he isn't going to die. He isn't...
17: Gary, go get Dr. Joe. Bring him back here just as fast as you can. Hurry, Gary. Hurry.
19: Well, I'm afraid he's pretty sick. There's a cavity in his left lung the size of a 50-cent piece.
17: Dr. Joe, you don't mean Bill's going to die of tuberculosis.
19: I can't even take a chance of moving him from this room here in the hospital to the state sanatorium for a couple of weeks.
18: Oh. But, Doctor, up until yesterday, there wasn't a sign.
19: That's the trouble with this disease. Very often, you don't know you've got it until you break down. Unless you find it before you're sick with an X-ray. Fred, you and Laura and Gary can be thankful you didn't pick it up from Bill, that your X-rays are clear. But there are hundreds of others in this valley who've known Bill well.
20: Those people have got to be warned, Doctor. Told to have an X-ray to make sure.
19: Bat, right now I should be checking every contact of Bill's, getting them X-rayed. But I have no X-ray machine. The fire's broken out and I have no fire extinguisher.
20: You'll have one, Doctor. I wanted something to sink my teeth into. Well, I've got it. when people read what I've got to say in the Star about Ranicky Bill...
4: Well, I belong to a few service clubs in town and are going to hear about this.
21: Dr. Bill's waiting to hear about our x-rays. Can we go in to see him?
19: Well, just a minute, but don't stay long.
20: Mind if I come along?
21: Oh, no, Bat. I know he'd want to see any friend now. Hello, Bill.
22: Hello, Miss Laura. Fred. Hello, Bat.
18: We just wanted you to know that we're all right. Gary, Laura, and me. We knew you was worried.
22: That's good. Good. Takes a big load off my mind. I knew a Mexican once give this bug to his whole family before he even knew he had it. I'm a kind of menace, ain't I?
21: No, Bill.
22: Yeah, there's no telling how many folks I give it to. Hope Dr. Joe finds them. It's my fault. I should have crawled off and died somewhere.
21: Oh, Bill, it's not your fault. It's the fault of the people in this valley. They forgot something their fathers knew, that you can't live to yourself, that when you help a neighbor, you help yourself in the end.
20: But they're going to remember it, Bill, when we tell them about you. How when they failed you, they failed themselves. That if we'd had an x-ray machine in the valley...
22: Thunder! Guess you'll have that rain now before Christmas. Always got to have thunder in the valley before it'll rain.
21: Thunder in the valley.
20: That's it. You're the thunder they're going to hear up and down this valley, Bill. And when they hear your story, if they've got any sense, any spark of their father's way of doing things in them, they'll come through with a rain of dollars for Christmas seals that'll be enough to buy 2 x-ray machines, with money left over to really put this disease under control. I think I can write this now, Laura, so that they'll see the light. They'll have to.
14: And what Bat Folly wrote on his Valley Star did begin to have some effect. The spark he was trying to awaken...
5: Darn shame, Bill. Let this happen to Ranicky Bill. We got to get together to get after this disease. By the way, Bill, did we buy Christmas seals yet?
6: I got them, but I ain't paid for them.
5: Pay for them, you hear? Pay for them.
13: And I tell you, it is men like Ranicky Bill... Men with ideals of civic responsibility who built this valley. Yea, even this very church. Today we have gone a long way down the road of selfishness, denying the helping hand to our fellow men. And here is a case where our own selfishness can turn upon us and destroy us in the end. But we can change our ways. We can begin by uniting behind the symbol of the Christmas seal. To fight this dread disease, tuberculosis, together.
20: And any man who comes to this luncheon club next week without proof he's bought Christmas seals will be fined $10. And so on every week until he furnishes such proof.
21: Hello? Yes, this is Laura Taylor, Mr. Fry. More Christmas seals for the... Mary, take this down. 75 sheets of seals for the bank. Yes? Yeah, they want to sell seals in the theater lobby. The school children have organized. The merchants. The farmers. Mary, we've got to get more seals.
14: I guess I don't need to tell you what happened by Christmas time. Christmas Day, Laura and Fred went to visit old Ranicky Bill in the hospital. And when they told him...
21: Now, what do you think of your neighbors, Bill?
22: That sure is a lot of money, Miss Laura. And it all come from them little Christmas seals.
21: More than that, it came from the hearts of folks who heard about what happened to you, Bill, and suddenly realized they'd neglected something.
22: Something I thought they'd lost, maybe. Thought times had changed. Folks maybe didn't need to get together to get things done like before.

0: Bellamy.
1: I think the story of Thunder in the Valley speaks for itself. There are certain enemies in life, common enemies of the lives and health of all of us, that we cannot fight alone. One of the worst of these is tuberculosis. By joining together behind the symbol of the Christmas seal for the past 43 years, we've fought a good fight against it, helped reduce the number of deaths from it in this country from 150,000 a year to less than 45,000. But 500,000 Americans still have TB. 250,000 of these Americans may walk among us without the knowledge that they have this dread disease. In helping to find them, we are helping save their lives and protecting ourselves as well. Our responsibility, our privilege, is the clear and proved way. Buy Christmas seals.

Thunder in the Valley was written and produced by Hugh Chain, with musical direction by Ben Ludlow, and was presented by Your Tuberculosis Association. When you think of Christmas this year, think of Christmas Seals and the great life-saving work they do. 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

0: Today, Amos and Andy received many Christmas greetings. Both boys are extremely happy and are looking forward to Christmas Day. As the scene opens now, we find Amos in the front room of his flat. Andy has just entered carrying a few packages. A small lighted Christmas tree sits on a table in one corner. In the back room, Amos's baby boy is asleep in his crib, and his little daughter is preparing for bed. Ruby and her mother have just gone out for a short while. You there?
1: Well, come in there, son. You look like Santa Claus there with all that stuff.
2: Yeah, how is your boy?
1: Fine. Look good one.
2: Yeah, same to you. Doggone, that tree looks good.
1: Yeah, don't it look pretty?
2: Yeah, wait a minute. Let me lay these packages down here on the sofa.
1: Oh, you're making the rounds, ain't you, son?
2: Yeah, making the rounds, spreading good cheer.
1: Yes, sir.
2: Oh, boy, that is a pretty tree, too.
1: Yeah.
2: Got a lot of lights on there, boy.
1: Yeah, we saved some of them from last year, and then we got another new string this year and added on to it.
2: Oh, that's good.
1: Yeah. Well, we just decorated that tonight.
2: Uh-huh.
1: Ruby and Mama is going out to take a few things to some poor people that they know here in town. They'll be gone about an hour.
2: Yeah, well, I'll leave these packages here.
1: Leave these, all of them?
2: Oh, sure. Here's one for Ruby. Here's one for Mama.
1: Oh, gee.
2: There's one for you right there.
1: Oh, thank you.
2: And there's a little rattle in here for your baby.
1: Oh, gee whiz, look at here.
2: And here's a package for your oldest child, your little girl.
1: Oh, I certainly a Santa Claus this year, Andy. Thank you so much.
2: Well, that's all right. I see a lot of stuff over at my place from your house.
1: Yeah, well, just like I told you, Andy, it ain't much, but we wanted you to know that we love you and we are thinking about you. You know that.
2: Oh, well, Amos, I feel better this Christmas than I ever felt.
1: Yeah.
2: By the way, when you open up your packages?
1: Well, the kids get up early, and, well, we all get up and start early Christmas morning. And by the way, don't forget that you promised me this morning that you'd be here for Christmas dinner with us.
2: Yeah. Well, that's...

0: is nice. It'll be all right, Thor. The other Christmas dinners didn't work out so good.
1: Oh, it didn't, huh? Uh-huh. Well, we want you here, so now we're going to count on that.
0: Oh, yeah. Well, that's swell. Oh. Well, I got to get going, son. I got to drop in on 2 or 3 people, say hello to them.
1: Yeah, well, I hate to have you rush off, Andy. Don't you want to sit down a little while?
0: No, no, I'll get going, son. Just want to come by here and kind of wish you a Merry Christmas tomorrow.
1: Uh-huh. Well, you know I wish you one, son.
0: Yeah, by the way, you don't want to go with me now, do you? Drop in on some friends or something?
1: Oh, no, and I can't. I'm going on back now and see that the baby is covered up in the crib and say goodnight to Arbadella. Mm-hmm. You know, she wants to know all about Christmas. She can't wait till tomorrow.
0: Yeah, well, that's great, son. Well, Merry Christmas again.
1: Well, same to you, and thank you for the packages, Andy.
0: You're welcome, Amos. You're welcome. So long,
1: sir. So long, son. Bring forth the royal diadem and crown him, Lord of all. Well, honey, you was in bed, ain't you?
2: Daddy, can I turn on the little radio for a minute before I go to sleep?
1: Well, just for a minute or two. I'll snap it on for you. Say, we let it warm up a few seconds. We don't want to wake up baby, you know.
2: Oh, music never wakes him up, Daddy.
1: Yeah, well, now, let me straighten your covers out a little bit here.
2: Mm-hmm.
1: Is you said your prayers?
2: Oh, Mommy heard my prayers before she went out, Daddy.
1: Oh, that's good, yeah. Glad of that.
3: The Sailor Chorus continues with the Lord's Prayer.
1: Yeah, well, now, you get under covers, honey.
2: Daddy, could you get some Christmas music on the radio?
1: Why, darling, this is the very best Christmas music you could get. This is the Lord's Prayer.
2: I've been saying the Lord's Prayer with Mommy. She's been teaching it to me.
1: Yeah, I know she is.
2: What does the Lord's Prayer mean, Daddy?
1: Well, it means an awful lot. And with the world like it is today, darling, it seems to have a bigger meaning than ever before.
2: Well, what does the Lord's Prayer mean?
1: The Lord's Prayer? Well, darling, I'll try to explain it to you.
2: Oh, will you, Daddy?
1: Yeah, now you lay down and listen. The first line of the Lord's Prayer is this. Our Father, which art in heaven, that means Father of all that is good, where no wrong can dwell. Now the next line is, hallowed be thy name. That means, darling, that we should love and respect all that is good. Thy kingdom come, thy will be done in earth as it is in heaven. That means, darling, as we clean our hearts of all hate and selfishness and fill our hearts with love, the good, the true, and the beautiful, then this earth will be exactly like heaven.
2: Oh, that would be wonderful, Daddy.
1: Then it says, give us this day our daily bread. Now, that means to feed our hearts and minds with kindness, love, and courage, which will make us strong for our daily task.
2: Mm-hmm.
1: And then it says, and forgive us our debts as we forgive our debtors. You remember the golden rule?
2: Oh, yes, sir.
1: Well, that means that we must keep the golden rule and do unto others as we would want them to do unto us. And then it says, and lead us not into temptation, but deliver us from evil. That means, my darling, to ask God to help us do and see and think right, so that we will neither be led or tempted by anything that is bad.
2: Mm-hmm.
1: And then it says, for thine is the kingdom, the power, and the glory forever. Amen. That means, darling, that all the world and everything that's in it belongs to God's kingdom. Everything. Mommy, your daddy, your little brother, your grandma, you and everybody. And as we know that, and act as if we know it, my darling, that is the real spirit of Christmas.
2: Oh, that's good, Daddy.
1: Well, darling, I guess I ought to turn off the radio and let you go to sleep.
2: Good night, Daddy.
1: Good night, my sweetheart.
2: Daddy?
1: Yes?
2: Will you leave the radio on while I go to sleep?
1: All right, I'll leave it on for a couple of minutes, and I'll come back and turn it off, and you can listen to the Christmas music.
2: Mm-hmm.

0: sleep. Merry Christmas, my darling.
1: Tomorrow is Christmas, the day of all days when old friendships and family ties are renewed and strengthened. This year, more than ever, the real fundamental things in our life stand out from the trivial and inconsequential. The Christmas service at church has more meaning. The old words, freedom, equality, tolerance, character, take on new values. And most of all, we realize the importance in our lives of the people we like most. Some of us, just as some of you, are fortunate to have our families with us this Christmas. Some of us, just as some of you, have folks in army camps, on ships, or on foreign shores. But this Christmas, there is a greater appreciation of family ties, of friends, than in the past 24 years. We think of you as friends of ours. And as such, Amos and Andy and I, and the makers of Campbell's Soup, wish you, with special warmth and meaning, a Merry Christmas.

0: Amos and Andy, in person, will return to you tomorrow at this same hour. This is Bill Hay, speaking for Campbell's Soup, bidding you all good night. And inviting you to stay tuned in for Lanny Ross, who follows immediately on this station.
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1: 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Today's guest, Sergeant Shriver, Director of the Peace Corps. Our panel consists of Peter Braestrup, The New York Times, Peter Lithgow, Chicago Daily News, May Craig of the Portland, Maine Press Herald, and Ray Scherer, NBC News. Lawrence E. Spivak will moderate. Now, here is our moderator.
3: This is Lawrence Spivak, inviting you to Meet the Press. Our guest today is the director of the Peace Corps, Mr. Sergeant Shriver. Now, here's the first question from Peter Lissagor of the Chicago Daily News.
4: Mr. Shriver, the Peace Corps caught on because it seemed to tap an unfulfilled sense of idealism or of national purpose among many young Americans. Have you found this sense sustained in the 9 months you've been in business?
5: Oh, yes, I have. We're receiving applications from men of that caliber and women at a rate of about 1,000 a month. So I think it has been sustained.
4: As you're all too aware, Mr. Shriver, there are a great many critics of the Peace Corps, among them former President Eisenhower, who's called it a juvenile experiment, and other people who say the program is naive, arrogant, and other things. How do you answer these people?
5: Well, I think the best comment on the Peace Corps is the reaction of the foreign persons who have come in contact with it actually operating in the field. In every country where the Peace Corps is now in operation, we've been requested to send back more Peace Corps volunteers.
4: One of these criticisms has been that there's no real need for the Peace Corps as a separate agency, that many church groups, missionary groups, CARE, and even the Point Four program have had people doing the same kind of work that the Peace Corps people do. Now, why do you need a separate organization overlaying these others to do the work that they do?
5: Well, in their words, there's so much work to be done that they need the help that we can give them without taking over their job at all. They want us in the field. We're working with CARE, for example. You mentioned CARE. We're working with many private agencies. We're helping them to do a better job.
6: Mr. Shriver, you've been in business since March 1, 1961. You have about 532 volunteers overseas. What have your problems been since you got the Peace Corps underway, and what have you tried to do to solve them?
5: Well, there have been a number of difficulties. One was making sure that we could select people intelligently, that we would get the best kind of people. Another was to train them properly. Another was to support their work overseas adequately. All of these things have required a great deal of skill, and I'm glad that a large number of dedicated Americans have come to Washington to try and help us solve those problems.
6: At one point, Mr. Shriver, you asked industry and labor to grant employees leaves of absence and a certain amount of job security so they could join the Peace Corps and come back and get their jobs 2 years hence. Have you had enough cooperation from these groups? My information is that they haven't been too quick to grant their employees leaves of absence to serve their country in the Peace Corps.
5: I don't know of a single case so far, Mr. Braestrup, where an employer has refused to grant a leave of absence. We haven't had an occasion to ask for many, but in several that we have asked, those leaves have been given.
3: Mrs. Craig.
7: Mr. Shriver, as you know, some senators are worried for fear the communists will infiltrate the Corps, and you promised to screen them carefully. How are you doing that?
5: Well, in the first 6 or 8 months, Mrs. Craig, we required a full FBI field check on every volunteer before they went overseas, and we did do that. After Congress passed the legislation, we had to change that because Congress changed it. We now have the Civil Service Commission make the full field check, and if any security information comes out as a result of the Civil Service investigation, then that particular person's file is turned over to the FBI. Nobody goes overseas without such a full field check.
7: Did you find that there was an attempt of that sort to infiltrate by communists?
5: Not of any substantial nature. I can't think of any one case yet that has been thrown out on that ground.
7: Do you require a loyalty oath?
5: We require an oath of allegiance to the United States, the wording of which is specified in the basic Peace Corps law passed by Congress.
7: Yes. Now, the President has said that they are not, the Peace Corps are not an instrument of diplomacy and not there for ideological conflict. But can they not speak up for the United States and our system, or is that dangerous?
5: Of course they can speak up. But by speaking up, I don't mean to imply that I think it would be advisable for them to get up on a soapbox in a public park and give a speech. I think their work, for example, will speak for itself. The example, the kind of people they are, the kind of dedication they've got, that will speak a great deal. And they themselves, of course, in their social context, should speak and speak their minds. And, of course, they will speak for the United States.
7: I believe the Senate wanted them trained in communist tactics and strategies and doctrine. Do you do that satisfactorily, do you think?
5: We do it. I'm not sure that we do anything with complete satisfaction, but we do it, and we were doing it, I might point out, Mrs. Craig, before the Senate spoke its mind on the subject. I agree with that policy.
3: Mr. Sherrer.
4: Referring again to President Eisenhower's comment on the Peace Corps that it was a juvenile experiment, if a man of such eminence and compassion for those abroad should make such a judgment, doesn't it mean that there's really widespread skepticism about the Peace Corps?
5: I think there was widespread skepticism about the Peace Corps at its beginning. I think, however, that skepticism is beginning to diminish as the people of our country see the Peace Corps in actual operation. First place, the average age of Peace Corps volunteers is 24 years of age. Those are not just juveniles, I think. Second place is they're doing real work overseas, and they do only work that they're requested to do. So I think that the impression is perhaps disappearing a little bit.
4: How do you account for the fact that the conservative right has been so charitable to the Peace Corps?
5: So charitable?
4: Mm-hmm. They've taken, a rather friendly attitude.
5: Well, I think that the Peace Corps, in many respects, is conservative. We appeal to the spirit of personal initiative, to the spirit of volunteering to do something for your country. It's patriotic. These are some of the qualities that right-wing people look for in the American personality and character.
4: Having been out in the field and talked to some of the Peace Corps men, seen them in action, you come away with a feeling that the job they have to do is so immense that there is what I think you call a potential for frustration. How do you keep them geared to the fact that they're really not going to change the world overnight?
5: Well, this starts when they first volunteer. It goes on during the training program. We try to make it clear that they can't change the world overnight. Then overseas, we have effective leaders who continually repeat to them this kind of admonition and advice. And I think that in addition to that, we have people with great maturity in the Peace Corps, for the most part, and I think they're prepared that their work will not change the world overnight.
4: What bugs have you found in it so far, now that they are out in the field? What things that have to be corrected? What changes would you make if you were starting it all over again?
5: Well, we're emphasizing language instruction even more than we did from the beginning. From the very start, as you know, we've always emphasized that the people who went overseas had to know the language. Well, we're confirmed in that opinion, and we're going to improve the amount of language instruction that we give. That's one example.
3: Mr. Shriver, if an American taxpayer said to you, the Peace Corps will spend $30 million this year, just what good is it going to do the United States to justify that cost? What's your answer to that?
5: Well, number one, every one of those dollars, so to speak, is an investment in an American citizen. We're not giving away anything. We're not supplying money or dams or automobiles to foreign countries. We invest the money in a person who goes overseas and comes back. That person, when they return, I believe, will be a better American citizen as a result of this experience.
3: Well, do you see the Peace Corps then as a permanent U.S. agency, as a permanent institution?
5: Not necessarily, and I certainly wouldn't go that far at this time. I think that it's possible that the Congress would approve the continuation of the Peace Corps on the basis of success we have actually obtained in the field.
3: Mr. Lissacore.
4: Mr. Shriver, in that connection, I would like to ask you whether the Peace Corps might prove to be a nucleus for Foreign Service officers in the future. They will have language training. They will know something about the country. When they come back, will they get any priority if they want to enter the Foreign Service?
5: We haven't asked for any priority on their behalf, but I agree with the statement you made that they would supply a pool of persons who would be well qualified to go into the Foreign Service and to other activities of the government.
4: I assume, Mr. Shriver, that the communist propagandists in most of the countries in which the Peace Corpsmen serve are doing their best to discredit the Peace Corps. When we were in South America recently with the president, there was indications that that is happening. What do you do to counter that?
5: I think the job that our people do is the best counter attack against that kind of propaganda. As long as the communists can only talk against the Peace Corps but can't do anything against it, I think we'll be getting along all right.
4: I'd like to ask you another question. President Kennedy, in setting up the Peace Corps, said that the people would live under the same conditions as the natives of the country they're serving. They would eat the same things, have pretty much the same lodgings, and so on. Now, we've had reports that some of the Peace Corpsmen live far better than the natives. In fact, some of them live pretty well. Now, what has happened? Have you changed your view about how the Peace Corps should live in the villages?
5: No, we haven't changed our view, but it wasn't quite the way you described it, I think, Mr. Lissacore. We always said that the Peace Corps people would live as closely as they could to their counterparts, which means that an American teacher going overseas would live like a Nigerian teacher. Now, in some countries, teachers live pretty well. They're perhaps more highly regarded even than they are in our own country. So we try to live as closely as we can to the kind of people with whom we're working. And we are doing that.
3: Mr. Braestrup.
6: Mr. Shriver, how many volunteers do you want to have in training or overseas by next July? And how many more applications from across the country are you going to need to produce that many volunteers in training or overseas?
5: Well, we expect to have somewhere between 2,000 and 2,500 persons actually in training or overseas by next July. We're now receiving applications at the rate of 1,000 a month. That would be plenty of applications to fulfill that goal. But I expect, personally, that the rate of applications will increase as the end of the academic year comes around and as people's contracts, for example, as teachers terminate in June and as doctors' contracts terminate, interns, and so on.
6: Mr. Shriver, this year you have $30 million to operate the Peace Corps. How much money are you going to ask for next year?
5: Well, we haven't made up our mind on that because we're trying to base our request next year on actual operating experience in the field. I believe that if we can show that the Peace Corps has been a success in specific places, then we can build on that success. And I think Congress will approve that kind of a plan.
3: Mrs. Craig.
7: Mr. Shriver, some of our armed forces overseas had a lot of trouble with American women going around in short shorts and otherwise offending general opinion. One of your young ladies going to Ghana said she was not going to take slacks because in Ghana women didn't wear slacks. Now, tell me how you tell them about what they should wear in the different countries.
5: Well, we have instructions, but they're not arbitrary instructions. They are advice about the fact that they should conduct themselves in a manner becoming in that particular country to which they're going. This is done verbally in lectures. It's also done in written form. I don't have the materials with me, but they're available.
7: Well, this isn't a small thing, is it? Because if you offend against their taboos or customs, it might hurt your effort, wouldn't it?
5: There's no question about it. One of the most important parts of our training program is the training in the history and culture and customs of the foreign country to which the people are going.
7: Another thing that our armed forces found out was romances in foreign countries with the soldiers. Now, how are you going to handle that?
5: Well, we've had a few romances in the Peace Corps already. As a matter of fact, I think we've had 3 weddings, and they've turned out very nicely so far, and there's no problem at all.
7: I do not mean romance within the Corps. I meant romance within the people of the countries to which they're sent.
5: Well, I guess that's one of those problems that we'll face when we come to it. We haven't reached that point yet.
7: Missionaries have told me that they can be in those countries sometimes for 10 or 15 years and never know the secret taboos that they may have offended against. How do you handle that kind of thing?
5: Well, I think it's only fair to say that there will be mistakes made by Peace Corps volunteers in various countries. We're dealing with human beings, and all human beings make mistakes. And they're going to make mistakes in some of these foreign countries. That's one of the things we have to be prepared to face. But the fact that some mistakes can be made shouldn't deter the missionaries from going. Thank God it hasn't. They've all gone, and I don't think it should deter us.
7: Do you think you have really delved into some of those very secret, mysterious taboos they have in those countries?
5: Well, I haven't, no. But the instructors who teach the Peace Corps volunteers have. They're all people in every case who are very well acquainted with the foreign countries about which they're teaching.
3: Mr. Scherer.
4: Mr. Shriver, what makes the ideal Peace Corps volunteer, if there is such a thing? What kind of background gives you the best people?
5: I think the first quality that we look for are these nebulous qualities of character, adaptability, perseverance, dedication, those kinds of things. And we look for them by seeing whether a person in this country, in his own home community, has those kinds of characteristics. Has he worked or has she worked for other people, in Boys Club work, in the YMCA, in Boy Scout work, in any kind of settlement work? Have they shown specific interest in other people? And do their colleagues and do the people for whom they work give them a good recommendation?
4: A British official in Africa told me recently that the average American makes the best ambassador. Do you subscribe to that?
5: Well, maybe I'll be able to answer that question better a couple of years from now when we've had more average Americans overseas, but I think it's a very good chance that it's true.
4: What about the misconception that you run into about the Peace Corps? The people say that you send college men overseas to dig ditches, and on the other hand, people say that you send them overseas without any training. What are you doing about these misconceptions?
5: Well, this program is one way of trying to eliminate some of those misconceptions. We also are beginning to get out more specific information about Peace Corps programs and what kind of work they actually do. But I think it takes a long time to educate the entire country about the specifics of a program new like the Peace Corps one is.
4: Enough units are now out on the field, I should think, for you to make a judgment, as your brother-in-law would say, about what job the Peace Corps can do best. You've got them teaching, laying out roads, working on any number of things. What do you think they're really best suited for, and based on what you've seen so far?
5: Well, I think teaching is an obvious case. Agriculture is another one. Anything to do with public health or sanitation, home economics, those are all good areas. And then in the general area of the skilled crafts, like auto mechanics, carpenters, masons, plumbers, and so on, people like that are needed greatly overseas, and we actually have not sent many people of that caliber over to jobs abroad.
4: Well, now, you mentioned agriculture. In view of the great reservoir of agricultural skills in the United States, the number of men who and women who have graduated from ag colleges and the 4-H'ers and future farmers, why have you had so much trouble inducing this type of person to volunteer for the Peace Corps?
5: Well, we haven't had a great deal of trouble in getting them to volunteer once they know what our program is, but we have had difficulty in reaching them with the accurate information. Now that the 4-H Club Foundation, for example, is working with us, we have a cooperative arrangement with them, I'm confident that we will begin to get more volunteers of that kind into the Peace Corps. Our first program along that line is in Brazil in South America, and 50 people are starting training next week here in Washington at the 4-H Club Foundation headquarters.
4: Do you still need them most, agricultural skills?
5: Yes.
3: Mr. Shriver, I wish you'd make clear one thing. It's a question I've been asked many times. Why the Peace Corps at all? You've got thousands of missionaries who are spending, I think, maybe close to $200 million, who are doing work of this nature all over the world. What is the Peace Corps doing that the missionaries aren't doing?
5: Well, I wouldn't say we were doing anything that they're not doing, but we are helping them and helping others like them to do the job better. I think any missionary you would talk to would tell you that there's plenty of work that they are not yet able to do. We're moving into that field to help out, to supplement the kind of work they've been doing.
3: Mr. Lissagore.
4: Mr. Shriver, one fear at the outset, you've touched on this point, but I'd like to hear you elaborate on it. One fear at the outset was that the Peace Corps would attract rich young men and women who could afford to spend 2 years at it and polish up their languages and get a few kicks abroad. How's your experience been along that line?
5: Well, so far, I think it's been pretty good. About 15% of the total people in the Peace Corps overseas today are not college graduates. So they're not just rich kids who have been to college and are now taking a post-college educational experience. Some of our best people are truck drivers, for example. One of the leaders in our group in Colombia is a fellow who never graduated from high school, but who was a truck driver in Chicago, and he has been elected a leader by the Peace Corps volunteers. He has the basic qualities. So I'd say so far it's been going pretty good.
4: One of your first projects, if I'm not mistaken, was in Ghana, and you've had teachers there for quite some time now. Ghana has, as you know, a political orientation which we're a little bit suspicious of. Have they had any bad experiences in Ghana as a result of Ghana's national policies and leaning leftward and playing footsie with the communists?
5: No, we've had no bad experiences in Ghana whatsoever. In fact, the experiences have all been excellent in Ghana.
4: Now, apart from the young lady who wrote the postcard from Nigeria, have you had any bad experiences generally in the Peace Corps in these countries?
5: No, and with respect to the situation in Nigeria, I think it's significant that after that postcard was written and all the uproar about it, the Nigerian government asked us to send a second contingent to Nigeria and a third contingent. The second contingent arrived out there on the 28th of November. The third contingent is going to arrive out there next week. And the Governor General of Nigeria issued a public statement welcoming the second group and saying that he approved of the Peace Corps completely.
3: Mr. Braestrup.
6: You now have some 500 people overseas. How big do you think the Peace Corps will have to get before it really has a significant impact on the countries to which it has been assigned?
5: I think that that's an impossible question to answer at this time in terms of numbers. I will say that in Colombia and South America, it seems to be having a significant effect already. The president of Colombia asked us to double the number of people down there because he said that the arrival of the Peace Corps volunteers had energized a great deal of activity in Colombia. So I don't think you can measure the success of the Peace Corps in terms of the numbers of people we send. After all, there are very few people have started many great movements around the world. Missionary movements, for example, that were mentioned a minute ago, have never enlisted millions of people, but they have been quite effective.
6: How big a Peace Corps are you going to ask for next year?
5: Well, as I said, I'm not certain yet. It will depend on the experience that we get over the next few months. But I should think that if we are very successful with 2,300 people overseas, the Congress would probably like to increase the size of a successful program.
3: Mrs. Craig.
7: Mr. Shriver, the president did say that the Peace Corps would live alongside the people of the country eating the same food. Now, there's strange and horrible diseases over there, as we found during the war there. And congressmen are upset because we are going to take care of them if they get anything bad like that. Now, how do you justify such a temporary 2-year service with a possible lifelong care afterwards?
5: Well, in the first place, I don't think there will be many cases of lifelong care afterward. We had the United States Public Health Service make a survey on this specific point for us. In addition to that, they go into each country in advance of the Peace Corps to determine what the medical problems, if any, that exist in that country. In the third place, we send a doctor, a United States Public Health Service doctor, to nearly every country where the Peace Corps goes. These people work, incidentally, in local facilities, medical facilities. So we've taken steps which minimize the dangers that you're worried about. And so far, we've had pretty good success.
7: They eat the same food and drink the water. How are you going to prevent this?
5: Well, they don't drink the same water. For example, they boil water in countries where that's necessary. They take precautions which are given to them, recommended to them by the United States Public Health Service.
7: Are you trying to send doctors and nurses from here?
5: Yes, we've already sent doctors and nurses. We've sent, for example, 16 nurses to Malaya, not to take care of the Peace Corps, but to work in the Malayan medical facilities.
3: We have about two more minutes. Mr. Scherer.
1: Mr. Shriver, you have great enthusiasm. I think you've shown that today. I'm wondering, is there any danger you may oversell this program? What about countries that want more volunteers than we'll ever be able to send them?
5: Well, we make it clear right from the beginning that we never will be able to meet the demand. We've got requests at the Peace Corps headquarters today for 15,000 Peace Corps volunteers around the world. We've only sent 500. Many countries know that they never will be able to get all of their requests filled.
1: What's happened to the young lady who wrote the postcard?
5: She's working at the Peace Corps headquarters and doing a very good job.
1: Do you feel that somebody in Nigeria was out to get the Peace Corps when that incident boiled over?
5: No, I think the postal card was misinterpreted, but I don't say that anybody was out to get the Peace Corps. As a matter of fact, that meeting has been followed by another meeting at the same university at which the Peace Corps has been endorsed.
3: Mr. Lissagore.
4: Mr. Shriver, now that Adlai Stevenson has bowed out of the Illinois Senate race for the Democrats, there's been talk around Illinois that you might be a likely candidate. Have you been approached on this?
5: No, I have not.
4: How would you feel about it?
5: I feel that it was too soon after taking on the Peace Corps job to go into something else.
4: In other words, you would not now be interested in running for the Senate from Illinois?
5: No, I wouldn't.
4: Do I have time for one short question? It's hard for us to believe that the adventurous shine on going abroad among many Peace Corpsmen won't wear off in the boredom and frustration, as Mr. Shearer referred to a while ago, and in the harsh living conditions there. Have you found any people already becoming bored and frustrated? Has the attrition started, or don't you accept this premise?
5: Well, I don't know about the premise, but the attrition has not started. Nobody has quit yet. We have brought some fellows home for medical reasons.
3: Thank you. At this point, we're going to have to suspend our question.
1: Thank you, Lawrence Spivak. In just a moment, we'll tell you how you can get a copy of this week's Meet the Press discussion.
8: Saturn, to the ancient Romans, a god. To astronomers, the second largest planet. To space scientists, Saturn is a huge rocket designed to bear the burden of U.S. space missions after the turn of the year. It'll be a Saturn space vehicle that will take a three-man crew to the moon and back, and that's some of the exciting news that I, Merrill Muller, hope to be reporting to you in the future. For news of today, covered clearly, concisely, and down-to-earth style, stay in touch with NBC Radio News on the Hour.
1: 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Now, more details on Meet the Press. Today's guest was Sergeant Shriver, Director of the Peace Corps. And the panel consisted of Peter Braestrup, New York Times, Peter Lissagore, Chicago Daily News, May Craig, Portland Press Herald, and Ray Scherer, NBC News. For a printed copy of today's Meet the Press interview, send 10 cents in coin and a stamped self-addressed envelope to Merkle Press, M-E-R-K-L-E, Merkle Press, 809 Channing Street, Northeast Washington, D.C. Meet the Press will be heard again next week at the same time, when the guest will be Alan Dulles, the former director of the CIA. This is NBC, the night before Christmas.

0: The Adventures of the Saint, starring Vincent Price. The Saint, based on characters created by Leslie Charteris and known to millions from books, magazines, and motion pictures. The Robin Hood of modern crime now comes transcribed to radio, starring Hollywood's brilliant and talented actor Vincent Price as the Saint.
1: Come in.
2: Hi, Mr. Templeton.
1: Oh, hello, Louie.
2: Where are you?
1: I'm in my room. I'll be ready in a minute.
2: Hey, wait till you see my cab. I gave it a bath for Christmas.
1: Well, congratulations.
2: Yeah. Look, I don't want to rush you, but if you don't hurry, Christmas Eve is going to be already Christmas morning. And what'll all them tots think?
1: Oh, them tots will be singularly fortunate. However, all I have to do now is get my whiskers on. There. How do I look?
2: Mr. Templar, if I didn't know you was Mr. Templar,
1: yes.
2: I wouldn't know who you were.
1: Hmm. Louis, don't I look like Santa Claus?
2: This may come as a surprise to you, Mr. Templar. Santa Claus is fat.
1: Oh.
2: You're not fat.
1: Oh. Well, hand me that cushion from the couch, huh?
2: Okay. Here.
1: Yeah, thank you. Now then. How's that?
2: Now say ho, ho, ho.
1: What for?
2: Santa Claus is always say ho, ho, ho.
1: Oh, I see. Ho, ho, ho.
2: Well, anyway, you look like Santa Claus. Hey, Mr. Templar, whose idea was this?
1: Mrs. Winterbottom's.
2: Oh, the dame who annoys tots on Christmas Eve.
1: Mrs. Winterbottom is a very well-known philanthropist, and every Christmas Eve she collects hundreds of small children and feeds them.
2: Yeah. Who feeds them the rest of the year?
1: Don't be bitter, Louie.
2: Sorry.
1: At least I ought to give the little tots a laugh.
2: Yeah. And I suppose there is something to be said for Mrs. Winterbottom.
1: Don't say it now.
2: Don't worry.
1: There's something to be said for Santa Claus, too. He does go around filling stockings.
2: Yeah, I know a blonde. Shouldn't say that either, huh?
1: No. Someone at the door. Louis, would you mind?
2: No. It's probably one of them tots. Correction. It's a tot 20 years later.
3: Get in.
2: I'm already in.
3: Back up.
2: I'm backing up.
3: Thanks. Now reach, gents.
1: You know, that gun in her hand looks loaded.
2: Now that you mention...
3: Reach.
1: For what?
3: The chandelier.
1: I can't.
3: Why not?
1: No chandelier.
3: Oh, a wise guy, huh?
1: If you're going to shoot me, I insist on knowing your name.
3: Just call me Sally.
1: Sally. And your last name?
3: Never mind that. How would you like to get plugged in the...
1: Breadbasket?
3: Where?
1: Oh, let's pass lightly over that. I wouldn't like to get plugged anywhere.
3: And shut up.
1: All right.
3: Where is it?
1: Right down the hall.
3: Are you trying to be smart?
1: Not especially.
3: So it's going to be like that, huh?
1: Like what?
3: Now you listen to me, Fats Boylan.
2: Huh?
3: You shut up, too.
2: I didn't say anything.
3: Well, shut up anyway.
2: I'm shutting up.
3: What was I saying?
1: You just finished calling me Fats Boylan.
3: That's right.
1: That's wrong. I'm not Fats Boylan.
3: Huh.
1: Well, it helps keep the conversation
3: Look,
1: going.
3: Look, Fats, are you going to stop stalling and hand over the stuff, or will I have to shoot?
1: Since I am not Fats Boylan, and since I have no stuff to hand over, I'm afraid you'll have to shoot.
2: Mr. Templar, that could be fatal.
3: You keep quiet, punk.
2: Who's a punk?
3: You're a punk.
2: Mr. Templar, am I a punk?
1: Well, Sally is just a little confused this evening,
2: confused
1: Louis.
2: Confused or not, she shouldn't call
3: oh,
2: me a...
3: Oh, shut up.
2: You don't have to start bawling.
3: I am not. I am.
1: You were just about to shoot me.
3: Well, I know, but then you'd bleed.
1: Oh, I'm sorry.
3: I can't stand the sight of blood.
2: Why don't you strangle him?
1: Louis, don't be unkind. It seems to be the doorbell again.
3: No, wait.
1: Well, it's very impolite to keep people waiting.
3: But I must have been followed here.
1: Sally, look, stop illustrating a point with that gun. It might go off.
3: I don't care.
1: But then I'd bleed.
3: But where can I go? I've got to hide.
1: Well, try the kitchen.
3: All right.
1: Well, come on in. It's open house tonight.
4: Well, well, my old pal, Fat...
1: I am not.
4: Boylan.
1: Although I'm beginning to waver. Perhaps I am. Simon, the split personality. Who are you?
4: Well, Joe Hudson. You remember your old pal, Hudson.
1: Hudson. Well, I must admit you look like a hornet, but your lines aren't as nice. Look, if I'm your old pal, why don't I know you?
4: Oh, that's easy. We never met personally.
1: Well, how else can you meet? Ignore that. But if we haven't met personally or otherwise, how can I be your pal?
4: Oh, I was just being friendly. Besides, you got something for me.
1: I have?
4: Great little kidder, ain't you, Fats? Ain't he, pal?
5: Now I feel better. I'm a pal, too.
1: Look, I wish I deserved your delighted choice.
6: Look, just leave me have the stuff, and then I'll get...
1: Stuff again. What stuff?
6: Am I going to have trouble with you?
1: The door behind you is open. Why don't you use it, huh? And that way, nobody will have any trouble.
6: I'll use it after.
1: After what?
6: Such like that, huh? Ever see one of these before?
1: I'm afraid I'm going to disappoint you, but the answer is yes, I have.
6: Good, good. Then you know how it works. It shoots bullets at guys. Guys who get bullet shot at them have a habit of dying.
1: Really? Well, then perhaps you'd better not shoot that gun at me.
6: I won't. So gimme.
1: So I ain't got. Well, that is, I...
5: That is, you ain't got.
1: Thanks, Louis.
6: Basic, I ain't a patient man. Hand the stuff over, or
1: I don't have any stuff.
6: Or you get shot.
1: I'd bleed.
6: Who cares?
1: I do. I hoped you might. However...
6: This could be a stall. This could be trouble, so you...
5: You can't shoot him.
6: Why not?
5: It's against the law. I read it in the papers. It's against the law.
6: Yeah, I believe you.
5: Oh, well, so that's okay.
6: Yeah, but I like doing things against the law.
5: Oh, well, you could go to jail.
6: I already been there.
5: Well, for shooting somebody, they'll hang you or something.
6: If somebody told them.
5: Well, I would.
6: You would, huh?
5: I would.
6: So maybe I'd better shoot you first.
5: Well, I wouldn't want to deprive Mr. Templar of the privilege.
6: Fats, it's your last chance.
1: Oh, not that phrase. Also, I still don't know...
6: So it looks like I'm going to break a law.
5: Hey, who did that?
2: You did, you dope.
6: I did not. This here's a plan. But you won't get away with it.
1: Goodbye, Mr. Hudson.
5: Mr. Templar, who made with the artillery?
1: It must have been Sally. She's in the kitchen.
5: She can stay there.
1: She saved our lives, Louis.
5: Yeah, but maybe by now she's found out she likes to shoot guns.
1: Well, let's hope not.
3: Hello.
1: It was nice of you to frighten Mr. Hudson off.
3: I did?
1: You did.
3: I didn't hit anybody?
1: No.
3: Oh, I'm so glad.
1: Hey, I've got her.
5: She's out cold.
1: Come on, I'll put her on the couch.
5: Yeah. Come on. It's a little late, but somebody ought to mention she is not a bad-looking dish.
1: You've mentioned it.
6: Hmm.
5: Looking for smelling salts in our bag?
1: No. Identification. Here's a driver's license. Her name is Sally Walters. Address 49 Arden Drive. Social security card. She's a secretary.
5: That's what I need. Take it back.
1: She's coming, too. Better put the bag back.
5: Yeah, but keep the gun, though. There's still some bullets in it.
1: No. We don't want her to know we went through her bag.
5: We're ashamed of ourselves?
1: We're going to pay her a visit.
5: She ain't home.
1: But she will be after she leaves here, and then perhaps we can find out what keeps the home fires burning.

0: Sally was in kind of a hurry leaving us.
1: So she was.
0: Mr. Templer, don't look right, Santa Claus chasing a blonde.
1: I'm not chasing her.
0: Technicalities will get you no place. Hey, this must be it. 49. What is she a secretary of? The Treasury?
1: I suspect this is where she works, Louis.
0: She works overtime, huh?
1: Yeah, and probably sleeps in. Come on.
0: Yeah. I hope that nobody is peeking because they'll think Santa Claus is off schedule.
1: I think perhaps I can manage without the whiskers.
0: Yeah.
1: Ouch!
0: Now you look like an imposter.
1: Will you ring, Louis?
0: Okay. You know, this is the type house I got a feeling Santa Claus would have to use the servants' entrance.
2: Yes.
1: I'm Simon Templer.
2: You are?
1: I am.
2: There's nothing I can do about it.
0: Mr. Templer, all butlers are like him?
1: I doubt it. I think he's been practicing.
2: Haw.
1: Haw.
2: Well, good night, then.
1: I think not.
2: Would you mind removing your shoe from the door?
1: I would.
2: You might at least have shined it.
3: Humphrey, whoever is it at this time of night?
2: No one, madam.
3: Oh, but such an interesting-looking no one. Santa Claus, you've lost your whiskers.
1: I haven't. They're right here in my pocket.
3: How nice.
1: Actually, my name is Simon Templer.
3: I'm Carla Worth.
1: This is Louis.
0: Hi. Oh, I mean...
3: Hi.
0: Be kind to the peasants type.
3: Did you want to see me?
1: Now that I've seen you, yes.
3: Well, come in then.
1: Thank you.
2: But, madam...
3: Humphrey, go away.
2: Yes, madam.
3: Humphrey's such a problem sometimes. Shall we? Night?
1: Yes. Fire in the fireplace, books on the bookshelves, port in that decanter.
3: Yes, would you like some?
1: No, thank you. I just wanted to be sure the accessories were all correct. Someday, maybe I'll find some other wine besides port in the decanter. I dream.
3: Simon, are you the one who found them?
0: It's beginning again.
1: Found what?
3: My jewels, of course.
1: Have they been lost?
3: Simon, they were stolen. You know that, don't you?
1: Should I?
3: I've heard of the saint, Simon. I didn't know he was also a Santa Claus.
1: Oh, it's a fleeting impulse. When were your jewels stolen?
3: This afternoon. You see, Claude, my husband, that is.
1: Oh.
3: Bought me them for Christmas.
0: Santa Claude.
1: Louis.
0: Sorry.
3: We decided to have the party this afternoon. We thought it'd be nice to have a quiet eve, so we did. The jewels were in quite a large box. There were quite a lot of them.
1: And?
3: Claude had hired a Santa Claus, but before the party was over, Santa Claus had disappeared. So had the jewels.
1: Well, there must have been some precautions.
3: Oh, there were several detectives. But the Santa Claus said he was going out to get some air while the party was on. He never came back. But he didn't have the jewels on him. The box was locked, and it was too large for the detectives not to have noticed.
1: I see. The name of the man hired to play Santa Claus was, of course,
4: Fats Borland. And who may you be?
3: Claude, this is Simon Templer. And Louis?
4: I know neither of them. Snoops, obviously. Get rid of them.
3: Claude likes to behave as though he were an emperor on occasion.
1: The box wasn't found anywhere in the house?
3: The jewel box, no.
1: The jewels were insured?
4: Naturally. It's none of your affair. I shall speak severely to Humphrey. He should never have let you in.
3: I let them in, darling.
0: So now he's going to speak severely to her?
1: We'll go quietly, except... Mr. Worth, what is Fats Boylan's address?
4: I have no idea. Good night.
3: Good night, Simon, and I'm sorry.
1: So am I.
2: I'll show you out.
1: Thank you.
0: Wow, wow, wow, wow, wow.
1: Pronounced Carla Worth.
0: Yeah. What do we do now, Santa Claus?
1: We get into your nice, clean cab and... Hey, wait a minute, Louis. Now we're going to find out what became of Sally.
5: Simon.
1: Well, good evening, Sally.
5: I overheard. Fat's address is 17 Beale Street.
1: 17 Beale.
5: Yes, I've got to get right back to the house before anybody notices. Goodbye.
0: An awful short visit.
1: But long enough.
0: Now we're going to visit Mr. Boylan?
1: I think so.
0: I hope he ain't so handy with a gun as the rest of his characters.
1: He may be, he may not be.
0: Now I'm all cheered up.
1: But there's one thing I'm sure he isn't.
0: What's that?
1: Fat.

0: Quite a change from the Waits dump. Now this is a dump.
1: Yeah, and Mr. Boylan would seem to be shy.
0: Mr. Templer, you said something about the one thing he wouldn't be was fat. Why, because he was called Fats?
1: Not exactly. Louis, I'm worried.
0: Hey, the door was open.
1: Yes.
0: Maybe that means our bird has flown?
1: Maybe. Come on, let's go in.
0: Okay. I ain't usually so poetical, but the light's on.
1: Yes.
0: And the room looks funny. Looks like a hurricane came to stay for dinner.
1: And remained for 6 months.
0: Somebody was looking for a jewel box?
1: And someone obviously didn't find it. The extent of the search indicates that. Nothing was left untouched.
0: It's a funny smell in this room, you know. A couple of funny smells.
1: Yeah. One's perfume and the other...
0: Gunpowder. Huh?
1: Gunpowder.
0: That's why I ain't been looking behind any pieces of furniture.
1: It really wasn't very far to look, Louis.
0: Huh?
1: He's behind the day bed.
0: Fats?
1: Fats, Louis.
0: He ain't doing so good?
1: He's dead. And Louis...
0: Yeah?
1: He wasn't fat.
2: Mr. Templer?
1: Yes, Louis?
2: We're being followed.
1: Since
2: we got out of Boylan's place.
1: Oh, that's interesting. Louis, stop the cab.
2: That'll make it easier for whoever's following us.
1: Exactly what I want.
2: Even on Christmas Eve, this shouldn't happen. Now what?
1: We get out. Don't look behind you. Start walking.
2: This here is a nice, lonely street.
1: Mm-hmm.

0: Hudson?
1: Huh?
0: Don't turn around. I've got a gun on you.
1: Hey, I don't like it.
0: Louis, take Mr. Hudson's gun away from him.
1: Okay. Got it, Mr. Templer.
0: Good. Aim it at him.
1: Hey, now, wait a minute. You can't shoot me with my own gun.
0: Why not?
1: That ain't tactful.
0: What other gun could I shoot you with?
1: Your own. Hey, you mean you ain't got a... Oh, mister, you are a liar.
0: And on Christmas Eve, too. Hudson, who hired you to follow Sally and me?
1: It was my own idea.
0: Louis,
2: Mr.
0: Hudson isn't being friendly.
2: He ain't, huh?
0: He ain't. Therefore...
1: Hey, now, don't lose your heads, fellas.
0: We've lost patience with him, Louis.
2: We have?
0: Shoot him, Louis. He's beginning to bore me.
2: He's beginning to... I should shoot him?
0: Yes.
2: Fatal?
0: Fatal.
2: Okay. Except I don't know what my wife and six kids are going to say.
0: You haven't got a wife and six kids.
1: No, wait a minute, please.
0: Louis, we're being cruel, prolonging Mr. Hudson's agony. Put him out of it.
1: Now, wait a minute.
0: Who hired you?
1: Mrs. Worth. Mrs. Carla Worth.
0: You quite sure?
1: Strike me dead. That is, don't strike me dead. Look, if she didn't, why would I say she did?
0: You have a point there. But why should she have wanted you to follow Sally?
1: Well, she had an idea. Her husband and Sally were kind of,
0: Decorating their own little tree together.
1: I couldn't put it more tactful.
0: I see. So if you got enough divorce evidence, Mrs. Worth could hold up her husband for plenty of alimony.
1: No.
0: No.
1: Oh, Mrs. Worth is the babe with the dough. Mr. Worth is a very well-educated bum.
0: Indeed. It's interesting. Louis, let me have the gun.
2: Yeah, here.
1: I told you the truth.
0: I'm sure you did. No.
2: Mr. Templer, that's gratitude?
0: It's necessity.
2: Oh.
0: We need him out of the way for a little while. He's out of the way. Now,
2: Yeah?
0: Now we're going to find out who else knew that Fats Boylan was thin.

0: You know, if we visited often enough, I might even get accustomed to this joint.
1: You might also start confusing yourself with Grant. good evening, Humphrey.
2: I'm sorry the family retired for the night.
1: Well, it is late, I know.
2: I wish to retire myself.
1: Why, Humphrey, you don't look 65.
2: Good night, sir.
1: Aren't you going to ask us in?
2: No.
1: Why, Humphrey, I thought you and I were going to sing Christmas carols together.
2: Let go of me.
1: Shut the door, Louis.
0: Okay.
2: I shall complete.
1: All right, but not now. You...
0: Mr. Templer, I'm going to wear that gun out, hitting people over the head with it.
1: And I couldn't have him warn anyone we're here.
0: Why, we're going to burgle the joint?
1: In a way.
0: Huh?
1: And a kinder description would be search the place, Louis.
0: Oh, for what?
1: Oddly enough, something that can't be seen or touched.
0: Sounds like a ghost.
1: Yes, and in a way it is. The ghost of a murderer.
0: It's the night before Christmas, all right, but a creature is stirring. A couple of creatures, us.
1: Yeah, we've covered all the rooms on the other landing. Therefore, the bedroom should be here. And therefore, this should be someone's bedroom. Let's go in.
0: We're sleepy?
1: Now, if I can open the door softly enough and look in. Mm-hmm. Moonlight through the window. Yes. The dressing room. Door beyond would be the bedroom proper.
0: Proper is not a word we're in any position to throw around.
1: We'll have to go in to the dressing room. Come on, Louis.
0: Okay.
1: Wait a minute, Louis.
0: Hmm?
1: Inhale.
0: Mr. Temple, I don't usually take breathing exercises in the middle of the night.
1: Louis.
0: All right. I'm inhaling.
1: Well?
0: Perfume.
1: Mm-hmm. Familiar?
0: I could learn to love it, but no.
1: Mm. Well, then out we go.
0: You didn't care for that perfume?
1: It didn't tell me anything.
0: What do you want perfume should tell you?
1: Who killed Fats Boylan?

0: another bedroom. We go in?
1: Naturally.
0: For a bachelor, that ain't the word you should have used. I'm beginning to get worried about this. Supposing somebody screams.
1: Pull yourself together, Louis.
0: Okay. After all, like the poet says, strong heart never won fair maiden.
1: You mean faint heart.
0: All right, so for dinner, I'll eat dog food.
1: Now. Another dressing room. Well?

0: Hey, Mr. Templer.
1: Yes. The same perfume we noticed. Uh-oh, don't be frightened.
2: Why, Simon, what are you doing in here?
1: Louis and I have been testing perfumes.
2: It's the middle of the night. You awakened me.
1: I'm sorry. I'm even sorrier about something else.
2: What's that?
1: The perfume you use is very distinctive, Sally.
2: Am I supposed to say thanks?
1: No. Because the last place Louis and I noticed it was in Fats Boylan's room. Minutes after he'd been killed.
2: Oh.
1: Not good, Sally.
2: You're making all this up, or...
1: No. This bottle of perfume will be evidence.
2: But I didn't kill Boylan. You must be joking about that.
1: I don't think a jury would find it funny. You knew about Boylan stealing the jewels. You must have helped him.
2: I didn't.
1: But then you found yourself being trailed by Hudson, who'd been hired by Mrs. Worth. You were afraid he'd discover the connection between you and Boylan. That's why you came to my apartment.
2: No.
1: Oh, yes. You hoped I'd throw Hudson off, perhaps frighten him. In the meanwhile, you could get to Boylan, get the jewels from him.
2: That isn't true.
1: But when you got to Boylan's place, you found him already dead, and the jewels gone.
2: I didn't.
1: It would be much better for you that way.
2: What do you mean?
1: You wouldn't be liable to a first-degree murder charge.
2: But there were detectives here while the party was going on. Boylan couldn't have stolen the jewels. They saw him leave. He didn't have them.
1: He did have them. He was playing Santa Claus, and he was a thin man. Santa Clauses, as Louis pointed out to me earlier tonight, are fat. Therefore, Boylan entered this house wearing padding underneath his costume. He left it with a large jewel box in place of the padding. That's how he did it, Sally.
2: You're smart.
1: You found Boylan. You knew his address. Therefore, you'd hired him in the first place. And therefore, also, a jury would believe you'd killed him unless you tell us who did.
2: Well, all right. I'll tell you...
3: Really no need, my dear.
2: Oh, Claude.
4: Hey, Mr. Temple, tell him to point the gun someplace else.
1: Mr. Worth, point that gun someplace else.
3: I prefer this direction. You were saying, Mr. Temple, about the jewels.
1: The jewels were insured. Therefore, you, Mr. Worth, arranged to have them stolen.
3: Indeed.
1: In that way, you could retain the jewels, the insurance money as well, and not worry very much whether or not your wife divorced you. Clever.
3: Boylan is dead.
1: How true. You had to see to that, didn't you? Otherwise, he might have blackmailed you for the rest of your life, or for whatever money you got out of the entire crooked deal.
3: I can see two other deaths. Yours, your friend.
1: And Sally? You going to kill her, too?
3: That depends, I should think, on Sally.
2: Claude, I never knew you intended to kill anyone.
3: There's no need to play the ingenue quite so strenuously, my dear. You were in on most of it.
2: But not murder.
3: I'm afraid Mr. Templer's pessimism is justified. I shall have to include you. But however did you get on to her, Templer?
1: Her perfume. To be precise, this perfume.
4: Well, you got him in the eye.
1: Yeah, I hope this gets him someplace more effective.
4: Mr. Templer, the trail of unconscious bodies you're leaving behind you tonight, if laid end to end...
1: Yes, Louis?
4: ...would look terrible.
2: Simon.
1: Yes, Carla?
5: You've been very sweet. Even without your whiskers, you've been sort of a Santa Claus to me. May I?
1: Oh, with pleasure.
5: Well, I never knew Santa Claus could kiss like that.
1: Santa Claus is no saint.
5: Yes?
1: Oh. Hello, Louis.
4: Mr. Templer, you better put on your whiskers. You've forgotten all about Mrs. Winterbottom?
1: Mrs. Winterbottom? Oh, well, the hour is past midnight. The tots have undoubtedly tottered off to bed by now. Louis, you may tell Mrs. Winterbottom...
4: I know. That the saint ain't no Santa Claus.

0: You have been listening to another transcribed adventure of The Saint, the Robin Hood of modern crime. Now, here is our star, Vincent Price.
1: Ladies and gentlemen, all of us who live in the United States are aware of the spiritual values of American life, our factories and machines and luxuries. But there is another side to American life, a side made up of spiritual values. Our country was founded upon faith in God. In the Declaration of Independence, it states that men were endowed by their Creator with certain inalienable rights. Thus, religious faith is part of the very foundation of American democracy, and one of our most precious national heritages is freedom of worship. By exercising this freedom, you and your families can enjoy the spiritual pleasures that come with church or synagogue attendance. Moreover, your religious leaders stand ready to give you their help, whether you need personal or family guidance. And if you suffer the loneliness natural to a newcomer to this country, the churches of your faith will welcome you. We all know that without spiritual values, the other advantages of American life have little meaning. Without faith, the family and the community become unstable. Without faith, the individual denies himself the peace and guidance of religion. The doors of your churches and synagogues are open to you. The freedom to worship as you please is yours. And so America's religious organizations invite you to find yourself through faith and to come to church this week. And may I wish you all a wonderful Christmas and for the world, peace. In all the years to come. This is Vincent Price inviting you to join us again next week at this same time for another exciting adventure of The Saint. Good night.

This Adventure of the Saint was written by Louis Vitti. Our cast included Mary Shipp as Sally and Betty Lou Gerson as Carla. High Everback was Hudson, Ted Osborne, Claude. The butler, Stanley Farrar. Louis is played by Larry Dotkin. The Saint, based on characters created by Leslie Charteris, is a James L. Safier production and is directed by Helen Mack. Vincent Price is soon to be seen co-starring in RKO's production of His Kind of Woman. All you Saint fans will be glad to know that the Saint comic books are on sale at all newsstands. Your announcer, Don Stanley. Three chimes mean good times on NBC. For your Christmas Eve listening pleasure, there's another broadcast of NBC's Sunday hour-and-a-half extravaganza, The Big Show. 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

0: Lux presents Hollywood. The Lux Radio Theater brings you the new Walt Disney feature, Pinocchio. Ladies and gentlemen, your producer, Mr. Cecil B. DeMille. Greetings from Hollywood, ladies and gentlemen. This is a night that weaves a spell over the world, a time of reverence and rejoicing, of family reunions and storytelling by the fire. On this enchanted night, we can all believe implicitly in stories like Pinocchio. Walt Disney transformed this old children's classic into a modern classic of the screen, giving new life to the little people. You met him at our microphone last year when we presented Snow White and the Seven Dwarfs. This year, his chair is empty, but he has sent us Pinocchio. Walt is busy getting Pinocchio ready for its national screen release through RKO in February. And besides, Mr. Disney's moving into a fine new studio at Burbank, the house that Donald Duck, Mickey Mouse, and Snow White built. Tonight we introduce his latest characters for the first time in the house that Lux built. In 2 years of work on Pinocchio, 500 artists made about 2 million drawings of such likable people as Pinocchio himself, Jiminy Cricket, the Blue Fairy, and old Geppetto, the woodcarver. The Blue Fairy accomplishes some very wonderful things in Pinocchio, and she ought to feel right at home here, because Lux Flakes, too, has quite a reputation as a doer of good deeds. They're the kind of good deeds that make life easier in your household when Lux Flakes plays the good fairy to our feminine listeners. I feel we can make you see the beautiful color of the Disney picture as we bring you the story and spirit of Pinocchio. It's the spirit of all small boys who'd rather look for adventure than go to school. Now just put yourself in the place of Geppetto, the woodcarver. Suppose you had made a puppet, a little wooden boy. And then all of a sudden, the puppet began to talk and move about like a real boy. I believe you'd be ready for almost anything to happen. And that's the best frame of mind I can suggest for you now. As the Lux Radio Theater curtain goes up on Act One of Walt Disney's Pinocchio. Christmas night. Dinner is over, and you're settled comfortably in your favorite chair beside the fireplace, gazing dreamily into the flames. You're relaxing for the first time today, and you've made a solemn resolution that nothing shall move you from this place for at least 3 hours. You won't be surprised if, at a time like this, that burnt ember on the hearth should move a little and sit up. For you've just noticed that it isn't an ember at all. It's a cricket, and not an ordinary cricket either. He wears a beaver hat and a long green cutaway coat, and in his hand, he carries a furled umbrella. He sits looking at you out of his large, rather mournful eyes. And then, just as if it were the most natural thing in the world, he begins to sing.
1: If your heart is in your dreams,

0: I'll bet a lot of you folks don't believe that. About a wish coming true, do you? Well, I didn't either. But of course I'm just a cricket singing my way from hearth to hearth. But let me tell you what made me change my mind. One night, a long time ago, my travels took me to a quaint little village. It was a beautiful night. The stars were shining like diamonds, high above the roofs of that sleepy old town. Pretty as a picture. As I wandered along the crooked streets, there wasn't a soul to be seen. The only sign of life was a lighted window in the shop of a woodcarver named Geppetto. So I hopped over and looked in. Inside, there was a nice, cheerful fire burning. Kind of a shame to see it going to waste. So what do? I go in. Well, sir, you never saw such a place. The most fantastic clocks you ever laid your eyes on, and all carved out of wood. And cute little music boxes, each one a work of art. And shelf after shelf of toys. And then something else caught my eye. Sitting up on the work table was a puppet. You know, one of those marionette things, all strings and joints. Cute little feller he was, too. All dressed up just like a real boy. But just then I heard a noise. It was the old woodcarver, Geppetto, and his cat, Figaro. I jumped behind the clock just as Mr. Geppetto came over and picked up the puppet.
1: Well, now, it won't take much longer. Just a little more paint and he's all finished. I think he'll be all right, don't you, Figaro?
2: Meow.
1: Sure, I paint a smile on his face, see? That makes a big difference. Now, I have just the name for him. Pinocchio. Do you like it, Figaro?
2: No.
1: No? Well, we'll leave it to little Woodenhead. Do you like it, Woodenhead? That settles it. Pinocchio it is. Come on now, we'll try you out. Music professor!
0: Well, sir, was I surprised. Every music box in the place began to play, and Geppetto made the puppet dance. Quite a sight, yes, sir.
1: Go play your part. Bring a little joy to every heart. Little do you know, and yet it's true, that I'm mighty proud of you. Little wooden feet, and best of all, a little wooden seat in case you fall. My little wooden head. Oh, you are a cute little fella, and that smile. Well, it must be getting late. I wonder what time it is.
2: 10 o'clock sharp.
1: 10 o'clock. Uh-oh. Come on, we'll go to bed. Good night, Pinocchio, little funny face. Look at him, Figaro. He almost looks alive. Wouldn't that be nice if he was a real boy? Oh, well, come on now, we'll go to sleep. Oh, Figaro, I forgot to open the window. Would you do it? Thank you, Figaro.
3: Oh, Figaro, look up there in the sky, see? The wishing star. Starlight, star bright, first star I see tonight. I wish I may, I wish I might have the wish I make tonight. Figaro, do you know what I wish?
1: I wished that my little Pinocchio might be a real boy.
3: Wouldn't that be nice? Just think.
1: A real boy.
0: A very lovely thought, but not at all practical. And with that, the old woodcarver turned over and went to sleep. Well, it was a nice night for it, so I decided to do the same. But just as I got settled in a comfortable position, the room was suddenly filled with starlight. Yes, sir, starlight. And it came right down in a long beam straight from that wishing star. And coming down along that beam, as I live and breathe, was a fairy. Yes, sir, a beautiful blue fairy.

0: good, Geppetto. You have given so much happiness to others, you deserve to have your wish come true. Little puppet made of pine, wake. The gift of life is thine.
1: What they can't do these days.
2: Why, I can move. I can talk. And I can walk.
0: Yes, Pinocchio. I've given you life.
2: Why?
0: Because tonight Geppetto wished for a real boy.
2: Am I a real boy?
0: No, Pinocchio. To make Geppetto's wish come true will be entirely up to you.
2: Up to me?
0: Prove yourself brave, truthful, and unselfish, and someday you will be a real boy.
2: A real boy?
1: That won't be easy.
0: But you must learn to choose between right and wrong.
2: Right and wrong? But how will I know?
1: How will he know?
0: Your conscience will tell you.
2: What are conscience?
1: What are conscience? I'll tell you, a conscience is that stale, small voice that people won't listen to. That's just the trouble with the world today. You see...
2: Are you my conscience?
1: Who, me?
0: Would you like to be Pinocchio's conscience?
1: Well,
0: Very well. What is your name?
1: Cricket's the name. Jiminy Cricket.
0: Neil, Mr. Cricket.
1: Be a little careful with that wand now. Easy does it, my lady.
0: I dub you Pinocchio's conscience, Lord High Keeper of the knowledge of right and wrong, counselor in moments of temptation, and guide along the straight and narrow path. Arise, Sir Jiminy Cricket.
1: Oh, look at my clothes. All brand new. Say, that's pretty swell. But, don't I get a badge or something?
0: We'll see.
1: You mean, maybe I will?
0: I shouldn't wonder.
1: Make it a gold one?
0: Perhaps. Oh. But I must go now. Remember, Pinocchio, be a good boy. And always let your conscience be your guide. Goodbye.
1: Goodbye, my lady.
2: Goodbye.
1: Well, Pinocchio, maybe you and I had better have a little heart-to-heart talk.
2: Why?
1: Well, you want to be a real boy, don't you?
2: Uh-huh.
1: All right, sit down, son. Now, you see, the world is full of temptations.
2: Temptations?
1: Yes, temptations. You see, there are the wrong things that seem right at the time. But even though the right things may seem wrong, sometimes the wrong things may be right at the wrong time or vice versa. Understand?
2: Uh-huh. But I'm going to do right.
1: Attaboy, Pinocchio, and I'm going to help you. And anytime you need me, you know, just whistle like this.
2: Like this?
1: No. Try it again, Pinocchio.
2: Like this?
1: No, son. Now listen. That's it! When you get in trouble and you don't know right from wrong, give a little whistle. Give a little whistle. When you meet temptation and the urge is very strong, give a little whistle. Give a little whistle. Not just a little squeak. Pucker up and blow. And if your whistle's weak, yell,
2: Jiminy Cricket!
1: Right! Take the straight and narrow path. And if you start to slide, give a little whistle. Give a little whistle. And always let your conscience be your guide. And always let your conscience be your guide. Look out, Pinocchio. Don't dance on the table. You'll fall off. Oh, I knew it. I knew it.
3: Oh, who's there?
2: It's me.
3: There's somebody in here. Whoever you are, where are you?
2: Here I am.
4: Oh. Pinocchio, how did you get down on the floor?
2: I fell down.
4: Oh, you did. Oh, you're talking.
2: Uh-huh.
4: No.
2: Yes, and I can move, too.
4: No. You can't. I'm dreaming in my sleep. Where's water? A pail of water. That will wake me up. Now we see who is dreaming. Go on, say something.
2: Dear buddy, do I that again.
4: You do talk.
2: Yes, the blue fairy king.
4: The blue fairy.
2: Uh-huh. And I got a conscience.
4: A conscience.
2: And someday I'm going to be a real boy.
4: A real boy. It's my wish. It's come true. Figaro, look, he's alive. He can talk. Say hello to Figaro.
2: Hello to Figaro.
4: See, didn't I tell you? Isn't he smart? Oh, my little wooden head. My little Pinocchio. We'll make you very, very happy here for you are what you always wanted in life. Come on now, it's late. You must close your eye and go to sleep.
2: Why?
4: Oh, everybody has to sleep. Figaro goes to sleep and I go to sleep. And besides, tomorrow you've got to go to school.
2: Why?
4: Oh, to learn things and get smart.
2: Why?
4: Oh, because...
2: Oh.
4: Good night, my little Pinocchio.
2: Good night.
4: And maybe someday you'll call me Father, huh?
2: Sure. Good night, Father.
4: Oh, that's fine. That's fine. Good night, son.
2: Oh, look, Father, look!
4: Now, wait. Stand still now while I put on your coat. Huh? Oh, those. They are your schoolmates, girls and boys.
2: Real boys?
4: Of course they are going to school. Now, here's an apple for the teacher, and you are ready to go. Now run along.
2: Goodbye, Father.
4: Goodbye, son.
5: Well, sir, there he went, off to school. And where was I while this was going on? Folks, I'm ashamed to tell you. I was asleep. A fine conscience I turned out to be. I should have been right with you. You see, I'd heard about a couple of bad characters around that town. One fellow by the name of Honest John. And say, was he a bad one? He was as sharp as a fox. Yes, sir. Looked like a fox, too. Kind of a long face like a fox. And say, come to think of it, I guess he was a fox. And, well, you see, this Honest John had a stooge by the name of Gideon, a dumb alley cat. And between the two of them, they were a pretty tricky pair. Well, when I thought about him that morning, I tell you, I just shivered all over. Imagine innocent little Pinocchio on his way to school with Honest John and Gideon roaming the streets.
6: Ah, Gideon, my boy, listen. The merry laughter of little children wending their way to school. Thirsty little minds rushing to the fountain of knowledge. Ah, school, a noble institution. What would this stupid world be without school? Well, Giddy, look at that billboard. Stromboli and his marionettes. So that old rascal's back in town, eh? Remember, Giddy, the time I tied strings on you and passed you off as a puppet? We nearly put one over on the old gypsy that time, eh?
2: Good morning.
6: Well, look at that, Gideon. A little wooden boy. Ho, ho. Now, who ever heard of a wooden boy? A live puppet without strings. Gideon, look. It's amazing. A live puppet without strings. Why, a thing like that ought to be worth a fortune to someone. But who? Now, let me see. I know. Stromboli. Why, that old faker would give his eye to... Listen, Giddy. If we play our cards right, we'll be on Easy Street. Or my name isn't Honest John. Quick, after that boy. Here, stupid. Put that mallet away. Don't be crude. Let me handle this. Ah, my little toddler. Well, permit me to introduce myself. J. Worthington Fowlfellow. A fine day, isn't it?
2: Yes, sir.
6: Well. Quite a scholar, I see. Look at his books, Giddy. A man of letters.
2: I'm going to school.
6: School? Oh, yes. Oh, then you haven't heard of the easy road to success?
2: Uh-uh.
6: No? Huh. I am speaking, my boy, of the theater. Bright lights, music, applause, fame.
2: Fame?
6: Yes, and with that personality, that profile, that physique, why, he's a natural-born actor, eh, Giddy?
2: But I'm going...
6: Straight to the top. Why, I can see your name in lights. Lights 6 feet high. What is your name?
2: Pinocchio.
6: P-I-N-U-P-I-N-O-U-O-K. But we're wasting precious time. Come, on to the theater. High diddly-dee, an actor's life for me. A high silk hat and a silver cane. A watch of gold with a diamond chain. High diddly-dee, an actor's life is gay. It's great to be a celebrity. An actor's life for me. High diddly-dee, an actor's life.
5: That's when I finally caught up to him. The three of them, arm in arm, walking down the street. Just as they were passing by, I grabbed hold of Pinocchio and pulled him behind a tree. Psst! Pinocchio, it's me, Jiminy Cricket.
2: Oh, hello, Jiminy.
3: Where did he go?
5: Quiet, Pinocchio. Now, quiet.
3: Pinocchio. Woo-hoo.
5: Don't answer him, Pinocchio. Now, listen.
2: But, Jiminy, I'm going to be an actor.
5: All right, son. Take it easy now. Woo-hoo. Remember what I said about temptation?
2: Uh-huh.
5: Well, that's him. That feller there.
2: Oh, no, Jimmy. That's Mr. Honest John.
5: Honest John? All right, then. Here's what we'll tell him. You can't go to the theater. Say thank you just the same. You're sorry, but you've got to go to school.
2: Uh-huh. All right.
5: Atta boy. Here they come, Pinocchio. Now you tell them.
3: Little boy. Woo-hoo. Pinocchio. Woo. Oh. Well, well, there you are. Well, now let me see. Where were we? Ah, yes. On to the theater.
2: Okay. Goodbye, Jiminy. Goodbye.
5: Goodbye? Huh? Goodbye? Hey, wait a minute. Pinocchio, hey, come back. Wait a minute.
7: Hi, Jiminy. An actor's life for me.
6: A wax mustache and a beaver coat. A pony cart and a billy goat.
7: Hi, Jiminy. An actor's life is fun.
6: You wear your hair in a pompadour. You ride around in a coach and four. You stop and buy out a candy store. An actor's life for me.
8: In just a moment, Mr. DeMille brings you Act Two of Pinocchio. In a charming home out in Westwood Park this morning, a very pretty scene took place. The sun was pouring through the long, broad windows of a pleasant living room, lighting up the Christmas tree in its welter of packages. The family was gathered round. John and Peg, and their two small children, eagerly opening presents.
2: Oh, Mommy, look! I got a choo-choo! Mommy, my dog can see Mom!
9: Children, not quite so much noise.
2: Any more presents?
10: Here's just one more, and it's for Mother. Here you are, Peg.
9: Thank you, John.
2: Oh, Mommy, I want it quick!
11: What is it?
2: Look at the box. I bet it's a ring.
9: It is. Oh, John, you angel.
2: A beautiful pearl ring. Read the card, Mommy.
9: For the lovely hands of the loveliest woman I know. John, darling, I think I'm going to kiss you. But you really shouldn't have done it, dear.
10: Well, then you shouldn't have such beautiful hands, sweetheart. They asked for jewels.
9: And me, a staid old married woman.
10: Oh, just a darling little homebody.
9: Who washes dishes every day.
8: Now that, Sally, was a homey, loving scene that might happen anywhere.
9: You know, Mr. Ruick, I don't believe there's anything that touches a woman quite so much as knowing her husband adores her. His love is so precious.
8: And made up of so many little things, Sally.
9: Yes, her hands, for instance. In a way, the appearance of a woman's hands doesn't seem important. But oh, how very important it really is. One of the big little things that makes for happiness.
8: And that's why Lux Flakes are so important an item in the household. For Lux helps a woman do dishwashing and other soap and water tasks, and yet helps keep her hands looking dainty and feminine.
9: You know, so few of us can afford maids. But that's no reason why we should look like drudges. And Lux Flakes enable us to do our own work, wash our own dishes, and yet help our hands stay attractive. And now, Mr. Ruick, I'd like to say to our audience that I hope they've all had and are having a very happy Christmas.
8: A wish, Sally, in which I join you. Now our producer, Mr. DeMille. Act Two of Pinocchio. As we dream beside the fire, where the flames cast dancing patterns on the hearth, we wait politely for our friend the cricket to continue his story. He's paused to allow a large round tear to roll down his cricket face. But now he rouses himself, and pulling a red silk bandana from his coattail pocket, he blows his cricket nose.
5: Well, it was my fault. I should have known better. Maybe if I'd been with Pinocchio when he first met those two Sharpies, I could have stopped it. But there he was, an actor in Stromboli's marionette show. I went to the show that night to see him. I hid in a tree near the wagon they used as a stage. And near the end of the performance, Stromboli came out.
11: gentlemen, to conclude the performance of this great show, Stromboli, the master showman. That's me, and by special permission of the management, that's me too, is presenting to you something you will absolutely refuse to believe. Introducing the only marionette who can sing and dance absolutely without the aid of strings. I hope so, the only and one Pinocchio.
5: What a build-up. Go ahead, Pinocchio. Make a fool of yourself. Then maybe you listen to your conscience.

0: like it. He's a success. Maybe I was wrong. Well, I guess he won't need me anymore. What does an actor want with a conscience anyway? Goodbye, Pinocchio. Goodbye. Goodbye.
1: I got little strength, but I got little brain. I buy a new suit and I gotta get a cane. I eat the best and I drink champagne. I got no strings on me. 185. 195. Bravo, Pinocchio.
2: They like me, huh?
1: Oh, 200. You are sensational.
2: You mean I'm good?
1: 300. You are colossal.
2: Does that mean I'm an actor?
1: Sure, I will push you in the public's eye. Your face, she will be on everybody's tongue.
2: Will she?
1: Watch this. Counterfeits. Nargile to the Romeo la Baedrugo Carta Nargile. Oh, for you, my little Pinocchio. Here, I give it to you.
2: Oh, for me? Gee, thanks. I'll run right home and tell my father.
1: Oh, yeah. Oh, sure. Going home to your father. That is a very comical.
2: I'll be back in the morning.
1: Come here. Be back in the morning. Going home. There. This will be your home. This is a nice little cage where I can find you always.
2: No.
1: Yes. To me you are belonging. We will tour the world. A Paris, a London, a Monte Carlo, Constantinople.
2: No.
1: Yes. We start tonight. You will make lots of money for me. And when you are growing too old, you will make good firewood.
2: Pull me out of here. I gotta get out. You can't see me.
1: Quiet. Shut him up before I knock you silly. Good night. My little wooden gold mine?
2: No. Wait, let me out. I'll tell my father.
3: Peter! Get him off of there.
2: Oh, Jiminy, where are you? Oh, Jiminy Cricket.
0: Well, there I was, sitting by the roadside in the rain when Stromboli's wagon passed by. And I felt pretty blue. I thought, well, there he goes, sitting in the lap of luxury, the world at his feet. Oh, well, I can always say I knew him when. I'll just go out of his life quietly. I would like to wish him luck, though. Sure, why not? I'll catch the wagon and slip under the door. Pinocchio, it's me. Ha, your old friend Jiminy, remember?
2: Jiminy! Oh, gee, am I glad to see you.
0: Hey, what are you doing in that cave? What did he do to you?
2: Oh, he was mad. He said he'd push my face in everybody's eye.
0: Yeah?
2: And just because I'm a goldfish, he's going to cut me into firewood.
0: Oh, is that so? Oh, listen, he stopped the wagon. Now, don't you worry, son. I'll have you out of here in no time at all.
2: But how can you? There's a great big lock on the cage.
0: What's a lock to a guy like me? Didn't you ever hear of picking them open? Jiminy Valentine, my friends call me. Of course, I've never tried to make a living at it. It's kind of rusty.
2: You mean you can't open it?
0: I'm afraid not. Looks pretty hopeless. It'll take a miracle to get you out of that cage. Hey, look up there, Pinocchio. That star. See? It's the wishing star. And here comes the lady, the blue fairy.
2: Oh, what will she say? What will I tell her?
0: Well, you might tell her the truth. Quiet.
4: Why, Pinocchio.
2: Hey, hello.
4: And Sir Jiminy.
0: Well, this is a pleasant surprise.
4: Pinocchio, why didn't you go to school?
2: School? Well, I was...
0: Go ahead and tell her.
2: I was going to school till I met somebody.
4: Met somebody?
2: Yeah, two big monsters with big green eyes.
0: Hey, Pinocchio, what's happening to your nose?
4: Monsters? Weren't you afraid, Pinocchio?
2: No, ma'am. They tied me in a big sack.
0: Pinocchio, your nose is growing.
4: So they tied you in a big sack. And where was Sir Jiminy?
2: Jiminy? They put him in a little sack.
0: Pinocchio! I tell you, your nose is branching out like a tree.
4: And how did you escape?
2: I didn't. They chopped me up into firewood. Oh, look, my nose. What's happened?
0: Looks like a plum tree to me.
4: Perhaps you haven't been telling the truth, Pinocchio.
0: Perhaps.
2: Oh, but I have every single word.
4: Pinocchio. A lie keeps growing and growing until it's as plain as the nose on your face.
0: She's right, Pinocchio. You better come clean.
2: I'll never lie again. Honest, I won't.
5: Please, Your Honor. I mean, Miss Fairy, give him another chance. For my sake.
2: Will you, huh?
4: I'll forgive you this once. But remember, Pinocchio, a boy who won't be good might just as well be made of wood.
2: I'll be good. I promise.
4: Very well. But this is the last time I can help you.
2: Oh, I'm free. Oh, thank you.
4: Goodbye, Pinocchio. Goodbye, Sir Jiminy.
0: Goodbye.
2: Goodbye. Oh, thank you. Oh, Jiminy, my nose.
0: Yeah, it's back to normal again, and you're free. Come on.
2: I'm free. Hooray.
6: Yes, sir. There we were, free as the air and on our way back to Mr. Geppetto's. But little did we know that even then, the new deviltry was hatching. Down in a waterfront dive known as the Red Lobster Inn, Honest John and his crony Gideon sat drinking beer. With them was a companion, an evil-faced, leering coachman.
7: Hi, diddle-dee-dee, an actor's life for me. It's great to be a celebrity, an actor's life for me. And the dummy fell for it, eh, Gideon? He still thinks we're his friends. And did Stromboli pay? Plenty. That shows you how low Honest John will stoop. Now, coachman, what's your proposition?
8: Well, how would you blokes like to make some real money? Like this, maybe. And whose throat do we have to... No, nothing like that. You see, I'm collecting stupid little boys.
7: Stupid little boys?
8: Yes, you know, the disobedient ones. What Pliuki from school.
7: Ooh.
8: And you see, listen. And I take them to Pleasure Island.
7: Oh, to Pleasure Island.
8: Pleasure Island? But the laws...
7: No,
8: there's no risk. They never come back as boys. Now, here's where you come in.
7: Yes, sir.
8: I've got a coach load leaving at midnight. Yes. We'll meet at the crossroads.
7: Yes, sir.
8: And no double crossing.
7: Oh, no.
8: Scout around. And any good prospects you find, bring them to me.
7: Yes.
8: I knows what to do with him.
0: Hurry up, Pinocchio. We want to get home, don't we?
2: Sure, and you know what, Jiminy? I'm turning over a new leaf. I'll make good this time.
0: Well, you'd better.
2: I will. I'm going to school.
0: That's the stuff, Pinocchio. Come on, I'll race you home.
2: All right.
0: Ready. On your mark, set, go! Come on, Pinocchio. I'm way ahead of you.
2: I'm coming. Oh, I fell.
7: Oh. Hello, little boy. I'm afraid that you've tripped over my cane.
2: Oh, please, Mr. Ernest John, let me go. I gotta be Jiminy home.
7: Just a minute, my little man. And how is the great actor today?
2: I don't want to be an actor. Stromboli was terrible.
7: He was?
2: But yeah, he locked me in a cage.
7: He did?
2: Uh-huh, but I learned my lesson.
7: My poor boy, you must be a nervous wreck. Oh, well, we must diagnose this case. Come, Dr. Gideon, quick, your notebook. Now, let me feel your pulse, little man. Oh, bless my soul. Just as I thought. Bucolic semilunar contraptions of the flying trapezes. Now, Hold your tongue and say hippopotamus.
2: Hippopotamus.
7: Uh-huh. Compound transmission of the pandemonium. Even worse, close your eyes. Now, what do you see?
2: Nothing.
7: Uh-huh. I was afraid of that. Now, that heart. Oh, my goodness. A palpitating syncopation of the killadilla. Quick, doctor, quick, that report. Now, that makes it perfectly clear. Oh, my boy. My poor little boy. You are allergic.
2: Allergic?
7: Yes, and there's only one cure. A vacation on Pleasure Island.
2: Pleasure Island?
7: Pleasure Island, that happy land of carefree little boys where every day's a holiday.
2: But I can't go.
7: Why, of course you can go. Look, I'm giving you my ticket. Here you are, the Ace of Spades.
2: Guy, thanks.
7: Oh, I insist. Your health comes first. Come, the coach departs at midnight. Come along now. It's Pleasure Isle for me, where every day is a holiday, and kids have nothing to do but play.
2: Hi, Diddly-Dee. It's Pleasure Isle for me.
9: Splendid. Pinocchio! Pinocchio!
5: Now, where do you suppose he is? Pinocchio! Oh, there he is. He's with that fox again, and they're getting into a coach. It's a coach all filled with boys.
9: Oh, well, here we go again.
10: Get up!
11: Hello, kid. My name's Lampwick. What's yours?
2: Pinocchio.
11: Ever been to Pleasure Island?
2: But Mr. Honest John gave me...
11: Me neither. They say it's a swell joint. No school, no cops. You can tear the joint apart and nobody says a word.
2: Honest John gave
11: Lope me... around, plenty to eat, plenty to drink. Yeah, and it's all free.
2: Honest John...
11: Boy, that's the place. I can hardly wait.
10: Ho, ho, ho! There it is, boys! Just ahead of the bridge. Pleasure Island!
6: What a place. Ferris wheels, merry-go-round, hot dog stands, shoot the chutes, everything, and all lit up like a million stars. And all for nothing, huh? Sounds fishy to me.
12: Hurry, hurry, hurry, hurry. 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
10: Oh, oh, oh, oh. It's the roughest, toughest joint you ever seen. Come in and pick a fight, boys. Join the big free-for-all.
11: Oh, boy, a scrap. Come on, let's poke somebody in the nose.
2: Why?
11: Just for the fun of it.
2: Okay, Levy, come on.
12: Come in and smoke your heads off. There's nobody here to stop you. Help yourself, boys. Help yourself.
9: Pinocchio! Pinocchio!
5: Say, what's happening around here? All the lights have been turned off. And where is everybody? I don't like the looks of this. Looks like a graveyard.
9: Pinocchio! Hey! Where are you?
11: Okay, Pinocchio. Are we shooting full or ain't we? It's your shot.
2: Oh, sure.
11: Nice try, kid. Have another cigar. It's on the house.
2: Another one? Okay.
11: Attaboy. Now watch this shot. The eight ball in the side pocket.
2: Hey, Lampy, where do you suppose all the kids went to?
11: They're around here somewhere. What do you care? You're having a good time, ain't you?
2: Uh-huh, I sure am.
11: Boy, this is the life, huh, Pinocchio?
2: Yeah, it sure is.
11: You smoke like me grandmother. Come on, take a big drag like this.
2: Okay, Lampy.
11: What's the matter, kid? Losing your grip?
9: Pinocchio!
2: Oh, hello, Jiminy.
5: Oh, so this is where I find you. How do you ever expect to be a real boy? Oh, look at yourself. Smoking, playing pool. You're coming right home with me this minute.
11: Hey, who's the beetle?
5: Oh.
11: Come here, you.
5: Let me go. Put me down.
2: Don't hurt him. He's my conscience. He tells me what's right and wrong.
11: What? You mean to tell me you take orders from a grasshopper?
5: Grasshopper? Look here, you impudent pup. It wouldn't hurt you to take orders from your grasshopper, your conscience, if you have one.
11: Yeah, sure. The screwball in the corner pocket. That's you, Beetle.
13: Hey, let me out.
5: Why, you young hoodlum, I'll knock your block off, or I'll tear you apart and put you back together again.
2: Don't hurt him, Jiminy. He's my best friend.
5: Huh? Your best friend? And what am I? Just your conscience. Okay, that settles it. Goodbye.
2: But Jiminy...
5: You buttered your bread, now sleep in it.
2: But Jiminy, Lampwick says a guy only lives once.
5: Lampwick? I've heard enough about him. Goodbye.
11: Come on, let him go. You're shot, Pinocchio.
2: Goodbye, Jiminy.
5: Lampwick. Lampwick. Well, that burns me up. After all I've tried to do for him. I've had enough of this. I'm taking the next boat out of here. Hey, what goes on here? Where did all those donkeys come from?
14: Come on, you blokes. Keep it moving. Load those jackasses on the ship. We haven't got all night.
5: Hey, coachman, where did all those donkeys come from?
14: Come on, come on. Let's have another jackass there.
15: One coming up.
16: Hello, jackass. And what's your name? Okay, you'll do. In you go. You lads, I'll bring a nice price. All right, next.
15: One coming up.
16: And what might your name be?
2: Alexander.
16: So you can talk, eh?
2: Yes, sir. I want to go home to my mama.
14: Take a bet. He can still talk.
2: Please, please. I don't want to be a donkey. Let me out of here.
16: You boys have made jackasses out of yourselves. Now fight for it.
5: Boys, so that's what they brought them here for. They're changing them into donkeys. Oh, Pinocchio! Pinocchio!
11: To hear that beetle talk, you'd think something was going to happen to it. Conscience. Ah, phooey. Where does he get that stuff? How do you expect to be a real boy? What, you think I look like a jackass?
2: You sure do look, Lampley. You're growing long ears and a tail.
11: Hey. Hey, you laugh like a donkey. Hey, did that come out of me?
2: I think so.
11: Hey, what the... Hey, what's going on here? I got hoofs and a long snoot. Oh, I'm a double cross. I'm turning into a donkey. Help. Help.
2: Lampwick, come back. Oh, my gosh.
5: Pinocchio.
2: Here, Jiminy.
5: Oh, quick, Pinocchio. The kids, the boys, they're all turning into donkeys. Pinocchio. Where did you get those ears?
2: What ears?
5: Those ears. Oh, and you've got a tail.
2: Me?
5: Oh, quick.

0: During our short intermission, before Mr. DeMille brings you Act 3 of Pinocchio, we turn the microphone over to Miss Libby Collins, our exclusive Hollywood reporter. What have you found for us this week, Libby?
1: Well, as a matter of fact, I found there's quite a lot of truth in the saying, the Colonel's lady and Judy O'Grady are sisters under the skin.
0: That needs explaining, Libby.
1: Well, you know, women are knitting from Maine to California these days. And believe it or not, the Hollywood actresses are just as enthusiastic about it as women anywhere else. I've seen Joan Crawford knitting between scenes on the set of Strange Cargo. It's one of Myrna Loy's favorite occupations. And whenever Rosalind Russell has a free moment on her hands, out comes the knitting bag. Movie stars and extras, script girls and secretaries, they're all doing it.
0: I think Sally here has caught the fever, too. I saw her knitting away at something just the other day. What's it going to be, Sally?
2: Why, the sweater, Mr. Ruick. A white one.
0: It looked pretty nice to me. But it's going to take a lot of washing to keep it white, isn't it?
2: 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It'll be easy to do with Lux Flakes.
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2: 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So do women everywhere.
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1: 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And it goes for the other nice woolens people get for Christmas, like socks and mittens and scarves.
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0: we continue with Pinocchio. The flames mount higher in the fireplace, and Jiminy Cricket's excitement rises with the blaze. He climbs to the top of the brass andiron, and there, waving his umbrella about his head, he continues this strange tale.
1: What a situation. Trapped on Pleasure Island, and Pinocchio's ears growing longer by the second. I grabbed him by the hand. Through the streets we ran, down toward the boat. Then they saw us. They came after us, shouting and shooting and shooting and shouting. We ran up an alley. We jumped over a fence. I could hear them pounding along behind us. They were coming nearer and nearer. And then at last we reached the shore. Jump, I yelled. And we jumped into the water, swimming like mad. And we escaped. I'm on ill. Whew. Really all in. Well, but we got home, and I hid Pinocchio's long ears under his hat, and we walked up the path toward the house. Gosh, certainly feels good to be back on dry land.
2: Yes, it certainly does.
1: Well, here's the house. The door's locked.
2: Father! Father, I'm home!
3: We're home, Mr. Geppetto.
2: Father, it's me, Pinocchio. I'm home to stay.
1: Wait a second. I'll jump up and look in the window.
2: What do you see, Jiminy?
1: Well, he ain't there.
2: He's gone?
1: Yeah. And Figaro, too.
2: Oh, gosh, maybe something awful's happened to him.
1: Well, don't worry, son. He probably hasn't gone far. Say, look. Look at that star. It's the same one.
2: Oh, yeah.
1: Yeah, and that bird flying around up there. Why, he's got a piece of paper in his beak.
2: He's drawing it. Get it, Jiminy.
3: I got it.

0: listen, son. This Monstro, I've heard of him. Why, he's a whale of a whale. He swallows whole ships alive.
1: I don't care.
0: Hey, what's that rock for?
1: I'm going to jump off this cliff with it. Then I'll sink fast.
0: Oh, my goodness.
1: Goodbye, Jiminy.
0: Goodbye. Oh, no. I may be live bait down there, but I'm with you. Come on, let's go. Look out.
2: We are done for. I never knew it was so cold inside a whale's stomach. Here we are, fishing for days in here and not a bite. We must be asleep, I guess. I never thought it would end this way, Figaro, starving to death in the belly of a whale. That poor little Pinocchio. He was such a good boy. It's hopeless, Figaro. There isn't a fish left. If the monster doesn't wake up soon, I'm afraid we are done for. Huh? What was that? The monster's waking up. Maybe he's getting hungry. If he is, then we'll have fish. Yes, his mouth is open. He's feeding. There they come, Figaro. Tuna fish. It's a miracle. We've got enough food for weeks. Here's another one. I got him. Don't bother me now, Pinocchio. I'm busy. Pinocchio.
1: Father.
2: Pinocchio. My son. My son. I'm so happy to see you.
1: Oh, me too.
2: How did you get here? Where's your friend Jiminy?
1: He's outside, I guess. I got caught in that school of fishing. Well, here I am.
2: Oh, my boy, my boy. You came to save me. Oh, you're soaking wet. Now, shut.
1: Yes, Father.
2: You mustn't catch cold. You know you shouldn't have come down here. Here, take this blanket. Let me take your head. Oh, Pinocchio!
1: What's the matter?
2: Those ears!
1: Huh? Ears? Oh, bees. That's nothing. Look, I got a tail, too.
2: Pinocchio, what's happened to you?
1: Well, I...
2: Oh, never mind now. Old Geppetto has his little wooden head. Nothing else matters.
1: Well, we gotta get out of here.
2: Get out? Oh, no, son. I've tried every way. Why, I even built a raft.
1: A raft, that's it!
2: Huh?
1: We'll take the raft, and when the whale opens his mouth...
2: No. Now, listen, son. He only opens his mouth when he's eating. Then everything comes in. Nothing goes out.
1: Oh.
2: It's hopeless, Pinocchio. Come, we make a nice fire, and we cook some of the fish.
1: A fire? That's it?
2: Yes, and then we'll all eat it.
1: A great big fire. Lots of smoke.
2: Smoke? Oh, yes, sure. Smoked fish will taste good.
1: Wait, the wood.
2: Pinocchio, not the chair.
1: Hurry, Father, more wood.
2: But... what we'll sit on if...
1: We won't need it. We're getting out.
2: Getting out? But how?
1: We'll make lots of smoke. We'll make him sneeze.
2: Make him sneeze? Oh, that will make him mad.
1: Come on, I'll light the fire. Now get on the raft, Father.
2: It won't work.
1: Hurry, Father. Try on
2: the we never get by those teams.
1: Oh, yes, we will. Listen, he's going to sneeze.
2: Oh, my goodness.
1: Hang on, here we go.
3: I saw the whole thing. I was right outside.

0: side when that whale sneezed, and that raft shot out like a cannonball. But that didn't end it. No, sir. If you sneeze once, you gotta sneeze again, and that's what he did. He started to inhale. What occurred? The raft went flying back into his mouth, but it didn't stay there, because the next thing you know, that second sneeze came. I could feel it coming. The whale was all red in the face. He puffed away up, and then he let go. Gesundheit! Out came the raft again, and this time the monster was sore. He started chasing him, fire in his eyes, his teeth clashing and his tail swinging. Pinocchio and Mr. Geppetto paddled like fury. Oh, the shore was only a few yards away, but the whale was gaining. Inch by inch, foot by foot, closer and closer. His breath was hot on the... He was very close. And just ahead was a big cliff. The raft swung in between two rocks. The whale right behind him. He went straight for the cliff, head on, and he hit the cliff.
1: But where was Pinocchio and Mr. Geppetto and Figaro?
0: They were washed up on the beach. And when I got there, old Mr. Geppetto was kneeling beside the little wooden boy. Pinocchio was... he was dead.
2: My boy. My brave little boy.
1: Oh gosh. Don't cry, Mr. Geppetto. He was brave, and we gotta be brave, too.
2: My little wooden boy. He gave his life that I might live.
3: Prove yourself brave, truthful, and unselfish, and someday you will be a real boy. Awake, Pinocchio. Awake.
4: Father, what you crying for?
2: Because you're dead, Pinocchio.
4: No, I'm not.
2: Yes, you are. Now lie down.
4: But, Father, I'm alive, see? And I'm real. Oh, I'm a real boy.
2: Your life. And you are a real boy.
4: Whoa,
2: a real boy. Oh, Pinocchio, my dream is really true at last.
0: Oh, gosh. Thank you, Miss Blue Fairy. He deserved to be a real boy and, well...
3: And here's your reward, too. A badge for Sir Jiminy.
0: Oh, and you didn't forget. Well, will you look at that? A badge. Official conscience. Well, I'll be... Oh, and it's solid gold, too. Gosh. Thank you, my lady.
5: Like a bolt,

0: In just a moment, Mr. DeMille will tell you about the play, which is going to start the new year. But first, Sally, I'd like to know whether Santa Claus treated you well today.
1: Nobly, Mr. Ruick, nobly. I got some lovely presents.
0: I'm willing to wager almost anything that some of your presents were lingerie and stockings.
1: As a matter of fact, they were, Mr. Ruick. But how did you know?
0: Well, it's really not fair, Sally. I read somewhere the other day that lingerie and stockings are the most popular Christmas gifts for women.
1: Well, they're popular with me, all right. Know what, Mr. Ruick?
0: No, what?
1: Every single one of those precious bits of lace and silk I got, and all my nice stockings, too, are going to be brought up on Lux Flakes. Not one single one of them is going to be washed with harsh soap or rubbed with cake soap. Not ever.
0: So there.
1: Well, you needn't laugh. I love my pretty new presents, and I want them to stay nice looking a long, long time.
0: Well, Sally, you picked the right kind of care for them, then. Lux helps fabrics and colors stay new looking longer. There's no harmful alkali and no rubbing to hurt anything safe in water alone.
1: Don't I know it? That's why I'm so set on never using anything but Lux Flakes.
0: That's good advice, Sally. Mighty good advice. And I hope every woman in our audience will follow it. Now, Mr. DeMille.
2: 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And we wish Mr. Disney a highly merited success with his new picture, when his new picture is brought to the screen in a few weeks. Next Monday night, we bring a fine actor back to this microphone, Mr. Herbert Marshall. Our play is Sorrel and Son, adapted from the popular novel by Warwick Deeping. It's a profoundly moving drama of the sacrifice a father made for his son. Karen Morley will also appear with Herbert Marshall in Sorrel and Son. In your living rooms tonight are some who are there only on Christmas, and I know their presence has made it a happier day for you. Still others may have joined your family circle through the medium of the Lux Radio Theater because they knew that you at home were listening. 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And our hope, too, that your prayers will join ours for the restoration of that blessing of 1900 years ago. Glory to God in the highest, and on earth, peace, goodwill toward men. 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This is Cecil B. DeMille saying good night to you from Hollywood.
3: Musical numbers for the picture Pinocchio were written by Lee Harleen with lyrics by Ned Washington. 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
1: Ladies and gentlemen, today from the stage of the Matinee Theater, Vicks invites you to enjoy a modern miracle play. A different kind of Christmas story with a special meaning for all of us. A Stable in Bethlehem, Pennsylvania. It's Christmas Eve, and behind the window of an exclusive Fifth Avenue club, two elderly men look out on the world with jaundiced eyes. In the sumptuous lounge of the club, there are only these two tonight, trying to conceal their loneliness at this festive time with bickering and cynicism.
2: Oh, these chimes. I suppose we'll have to listen to those chimes all evening, Gordon.
3: Yes, Christmas. The commercialism and the hypocrisy of the whole thing turns my stomach, Townsend.
2: Oh, that's something we agree on.
3: It's all so obvious. Think of all those millions of people out there wrapping presents. Why? Only because they feel obligated. Or they're trying to bribe somebody.
2: It'll take you all these years to learn that.
3: And these Christmas cards. Nothing but assembly line sentiment. People buy a card, put it in an envelope, stick a stamp on it, and send it off saying, "There, thank the Lord, he's taken care of." Christmas cards are a system whereby people remember to forget you. Greetings of the season.
2: Yes. And when they get through sweeping out the tinsel and adding up their bills, they'll be back at each other's throats again.
3: Look at these hollyhocks in the window. That Christmas tree with all its baubles. By George, I'm going to complain to the board of directors about this. Just needless expense. But I suppose I won't get anywhere. There's a prize collection of nitwits, our board of directors.
2: No. Wait a minute, Gordon. Wait a minute. I resent that. Oh, I happen to be a member of that board.
3: I apologize. I should have said they're all nitwits but one.
2: Oh, thank you.
3: And that one's a fool.
2: Huh? Now, look here, Gordon.
3: All right. You know, Townsend, I'll make you a wager.
2: What's that?
3: I'll bet not one in 50 people down there in the street knows the story of Christmas, of Bethlehem, the shepherd.
2: Oh, they know the story, all right. The strange thing about it is that they believe it.
3: You're right. The miracle of Bethlehem is a myth.
4: Are you sure of that, sir?
3: Huh? What's that?
2: Who are you?
3: You're new here, aren't you?
4: Yes, I am.
2: I see. A substitute, eh? I suppose because some of the staff are home trimming their Christmas trees, celebrating. We don't matter, of course. We just pay our dues.
4: I'm here to serve you, gentlemen.
2: And probably getting time and a half because it's Christmas Eve. Well, we want two hot toddies. That's the only real thing about Christmas, the club's toddies.
4: Yes, sir.
2: And hot means hot, not lukewarm.
3: Wait. Tell me something.
4: Yes, sir.
3: What did you mean just a moment ago when you said to me, "Are you sure of that?"
4: Well, sir, you said the story of Christmas, of Bethlehem and the shepherds, was a myth.
3: Yes, I said that. What about it?
4: I'm sorry, sir. I must disagree with you.
3: What do you mean by that?
4: Well, sir, you see, the story of Christmas is true. I know that for a fact. It happened again only a year ago.
3: Oh, stop talking in circles, man. Explain yourself. Just what are you driving at?
4: The eternal story of Christmas, sir. It happened to real people. I heard about it from someone I know.
2: Heard about it? From whom?
4: Well, let's say he was a friend. He drove a truck carrying freight from here to Pittsburgh. Two or three of them traveled together, as you might say, in caravans.
3: An ingenious beginning. Caravans of trucks, is it? Like camels in biblical days, eh?
4: You might say so.
2: All right. Go on with your story.
4: It was last Christmas Eve, just a year ago tonight, gentlemen. This friend of mine, his name is Michael, was driving through Jersey on the way to Pittsburgh, and this night he was alone on the road. The other drivers were home with their families. As he passed through towns along the way, he saw the houses and churches lighted up, and his heart was heavy with loneliness. Suddenly, snow began to fall so thickly that he could hardly see anything ahead of him. Mike drove along slowly, feeling his way. And all at once, a figure of a man loomed up in the flood of his headlights, stood there motionless in the middle of the road. Mike had to slam on his brakes so that he wouldn't run over him.
5: Hey, now, for the love of Mike, man. What do you mean, standing in the road like that? You could have got yourself rolled flatter than a pancake. Are you crazy?
6: I'm sorry, mister, but I had to stop you.
5: Yeah? A soldier, huh? Well, what's the idea? What do you want?
6: Are you heading west?
5: Sure, that's my general direction. Why?
6: Well, could you give us a lift? Just a little way, even in the end of some town, maybe?
5: Us?
6: Yeah, me and my wife.
5: You're right. What are you talking about, soldier?
6: I left a packet of big sign over there while I tried to stop you.
5: Back of the sign? Hey, what in...
6: Look, it kind of protects it from the wind. We've got to get into some town quick, mister.
5: Yes, you said that before. But what are you two doing out in a night like this?
6: Well, you see, we're in a little tourist camp down the road, and there was no chance of getting a doctor there, so we thought we could pick up a ride. Look, mister, my wife's going to have a baby.
5: Well, for the love of... Why didn't you say so in the first place? What do you use your brains for anyway, fella?
6: Well, I...
5: Yes, well, don't you know they've got to be kept warm? Now, go and get her.
6: Oh, thanks. I'll only be a minute. Mary,
5: hurry, go, please. Run up against in the road. A fine thing. Me, a delivery boy for the stork. I must have seen that sign 100 times. Golden Rule Department Store. Our slogan is, do unto others as you'd have others do unto you. Well, they couldn't have picked a better sign. Look, bud. Hurry up.
6: Oh, we're ready, mister.
5: Okay. Get in. Gosh, lady, you look half frozen.
7: Oh, I am kind of cold.
5: Well, when I shut the door, the engine will warm you up. Oh. Now, don't be afraid of crowding me. The seat's plenty wide for the feet. All set?
6: Yes, sir.
5: Okay.

0: We'll find some place in the road and stop for some hot coffee. That'll thaw you out, ma'am.
1: I don't know what we would have done if you hadn't stopped for Joe.
2: It's going to be all right now, Mary, honey. He understands.
0: Well, I wouldn't say that, Joe. Me being a bachelor. But like my mother used to put it, bless her soul, babies manage somehow to make their way into the world.
2: Yeah. How far is it to the next town? Can't we go a little faster?
0: No, bud, you can't make time in the snow.
1: Oh, don't worry, Joe. I'm all right, honest I am.
0: Where are you bound for, son?
2: St. Louis.
0: St. Louis. Boy, you've got a long way to go.
2: Yeah. Mm. But, you see, that's where Mary was born.
0: I see.
2: Her folks still live there. She wanted to be there when we had our baby.
0: Oh.
2: There isn't much time left on my furlough, but I thought maybe we could make it. At least I'd know I was leaving in good hands.
1: Oh, everything will be fine, Joe. You'll see. Just keep your arm around me. Hold me closer.
0: Say, there's a blanket in back there. I'll put it around her, Joe.
2: Oh, thanks.
0: Boy, oh boy, this is a funny Christmas Eve for me to be spending Mike Riley with a family on his hands. But don't think you're going to get away without paying me for the trip, folks.
1: Oh, paying you?
0: Sure. If the little one happens to be a boy, ma'am, you can pay me by making one of his names Michael.
1: Oh, I think that could be arranged.
0: Well, we're all of one mind, then, are we? Fine. And back home, I've got the christening present already for the child. The self-same crib in which I was nursed and my father before me. Came all the way from Ireland, it did.
1: Oh, that'd be wonderful. Joe was going to make a crib all by himself.
0: Oh?
1: You see, he was a carpenter before he went in the army. The best carpenter you ever saw.
2: Now, honey, I wasn't that good.
0: Never try to argue with a woman, Joe. What about that crib I'm going to give you? Now, that's something for a baby to stretch himself in with plenty of rooms to kick his legs in the air. Hand-carved it is. All of it. And right at the head are two angels. The little fella can't open his eyes without seeing them. And this fine crib with all the trimmings is yours, ma'am.
1: Oh, we'd feel very proud to have you as a godfather, Mike.
0: Thank you.
1: You don't mind if I call you Mike?
0: Mike it is, ma'am. The only time I get Michael is when I see it on my pay envelope.
2: I'm always Joe. Last man to call me Joseph was the minister who married us. Remember, honey?
1: Yes, he was so nice.
2: He said, Joseph, do you take this woman? And Mary, do you take this man? Gee, my knees were so wobbly I could hardly stand.
1: Yeah, I remember how funny you looked.
0: Watch yourself.
2: Oh, what's the matter?
1: Oh, nothing. I just feel a little sick.
2: Mike, we've got to get it to a doctor.
1: Oh.
2: What can we do?
0: Well, we're going as fast as we can. If we go any faster, we'll end up in the ditch. We're going to do our best, soldier. And that's about all we can do.

0: Well, what's the rest of your story? Why did you stop?
1: I just thought you might want your hot toddies, sir.
0: Never mind the toddies. You go on.
2: Yes, go on.
3: Joseph. Joseph, the carpenter, and his wife, Mary. I must admit the first part of your story has a very ingenious parallel. But where do we go from here?
1: Well, the storm got worse and worse. And the truck staggered on through the blizzard. It was a night that never seemed to end. Joe and Mary held on to each other desperately, like two frightened children. Mike was groping for words to help them. It wasn't easy. Come out of it, you two, now, will you? Come out of it now. No matter what happens, you have each other. Think of me riding up and down this road day in, day out. You don't know what it means not to have someone you can put your arms around and love.
4: I know, Mike, but Mary's hardly more than a kid. And we've had so little time together. Why, we haven't even got...
1: You don't know what you've got, son. You don't know what you've got compared to lots of other people.
5: He's right, Joe. So right. Please, listen to him.
1: Now, you take a fellow like me, Mary. I go along the road passing by houses with all the lights shining out at me and the kids laughing and dogs barking and people safe inside their houses. It gives me an emptiness in my stomach. Because, you see, me and my truck, we could disappear into the darkness of the night and no one would care one way or the other. You know what I mean? We come into this world lonesome, and it's a wonderful thing when you can find someone to share it with you and feel all that emptiness.
4: Well, what are you slowing down for, Mike? You stopping?
1: Yeah, and not because we want to.
5: What is it, Mike?
1: I'm afraid the radiator's frozen up.
4: Gosh, it stopped.
1: You're telling me.
4: Mike, we got to think of something. Mary's feeling awful bad.
1: And now keep your shirt on, son.
5: We can't stay here in the middle of the road.
1: No, we can't. Here, Joe, take this flashlight. Open the door.
4: All right.
1: What is that sign, say, on the other side of the road there? Can you see?
4: Yeah.
1: There?
4: 1 mile to Bethlehem.
1: 1 mile to Bethlehem. Why, I know where we are. You're going to be okay, Mary, okay.
4: 1 mile. Might as well be 1,000 miles right now.
1: Not as bad as that, Joe. There's an old guy lives down the road a little way. Tis much of a place. It used to be a livery stable. And when horses went out of style, the old bird stuck a couple of gas pumps out in front.
4: Yeah, but do you think he'll help us out?
1: Sure, he'll help us. I buy gas from him, I do, all the while. He's one of those Pennsylvania Dutchmen. Folks call him Papa Bauer. Come on, Mary, put your arms around my neck and I'll carry you.
5: I'm sorry to be so much trouble, Mike.
1: Trouble? Think nothing of it, kid. Take the flashlight, Joe.
4: Yeah, all right.
1: You're just a little wee bit of a girl, Mary. I can hardly feel you in my arms.
4: Feel all right, honey?
5: Of course. I know we're safe now, dear.
4: The snow's getting deeper. Better stay here in the middle of the road, Mike.
1: We'll be there in a minute.
5: Let me hold your hand, Joe.
4: Sure, honey, sure.
5: I'm scared, Joe.
1: Hold on to her hand tight, Joe. That's what she wants more than anything else.
5: I'm all right. I've got to be all right.
4: You've got to hurry, Mike. Where is this place? I can't see anything but snow.
1: We'll get there, Joe. We've just got to keep going, too. Keep going. It's not far now. But look, there it is.
4: Where?
1: There. I knew it was around here. Take Mary, Joe. Let's see if I can wake up the old man. Come on, Bauer, open up the door.
4: I suppose he isn't home.
1: He's got to be home. Bauer, wake up!
6: Who it is, what you want?
1: Open your door. Open it, Bork. Mike Riley. Come on downstairs, make it snappy.
6: Mike Riley?
1: Yeah, and I got trouble on my hands. I've got to use your telephone. I need some hot water from my truck. It froze up down the road.
6: I'll be right down, Mike. Just a chance to get me to get in my pants.
1: Okay. We'll be inside in a minute, Mary. How are you feeling?
5: Oh, fine, Mike. If you could only make Joe believe it.
1: Don't be about him. He believes it, don't you, Joe?
4: Huh? Oh, yeah, sure.
1: You've got to forgive him, Mary. He can't help acting like a father.
4: Yeah, that's right, honey. That's all. Mary. Mike, he's fainted. Mary! Mary!
1: Waited a few minutes, Joe and Mike and Mary. Minutes that seemed like hours. Papa Bauer finally came down and let them in. And there they were, Mary and Joseph and Mike Riley, in a stable near Bethlehem, Pennsylvania.
3: That's pretty good. Mary and Joseph and Mike Riley. Yeah, but what about the shepherds and the wise men?
1: Oh, they came. And there was a star,
0: oh,
1: too.
0: Oh, come now.
1: Would you like me to finish, John?
3: By all means, I wouldn't miss this for the world.
0: No, Narai, go on.
1: Well, Mike and Papa Bauer started calling up doctors for Mary. But it was Christmas Eve. It didn't seem any of them were at home. They must have tried about 20 doctors, going right down the list. But all they got were maids who said they'd try and find Dr. So-and-so and tell him about it. They were getting desperate. Mary and Joe were upstairs in Papa Bauer's room, and they all knew Mary's baby would be born soon.
2: This one's out, too.
0: My.
2: What do you have to do to get a doctor around here, anyway?
0: Well, Mike, it's, you know, Christmas Eve.
2: Yeah, well, look, you keep on the phone, Bauer. I'm going upstairs. Let me know if you have any luck.
0: I keep my drum.
1: How is she, Joe?
4: Oh, I don't know. Did you get a doctor?
1: The old man's still on the phone.
4: You mean you can't find a doctor? Oh, Mike, it's not fair. You can't expect her to have a baby in a stable with no one to help her.
5: Don't worry, Joe. Please, darling.
4: Don't worry. It's all right to say, but we're only kidding ourselves.
1: Now, wait a minute, kid. Don't make it any worse for her.
5: May I have some water?
1: Sure, Mary, all the water you want.
4: Here you are, honey.
5: Thank you, dear.
1: Now, you just sit down, Joe. No, right here on the bed. Listen, Joe. You said something about a woman having a baby all by herself in a stable. Well, I'm not exactly a religious guy, but I can remember my grandfather telling me a story I never forgot.
4: Oh, Mike, this is no time for stories.
1: It's always time for this story, Joe. I can still see the old boy's gentle smile as he told it to me. It went something like this. The birth of young Jesus, he'd say, was a miraculous thing. It happened in those days that Joseph came to Bethlehem with his wife Mary, who was great with child. There was no room at the inn for them, nor accommodations. But there in a stable, she brought forth her firstborn child, a son, and wrapped him in swaddling clothes. And because she didn't have a crib, she put him in a manger. Now, in that part of the country, near Bethlehem, in the Holy Land, there were some shepherds keeping watch over their flocks by night. And what do you suppose happened? An angel of the Lord came down to them. The glory of the Lord shone all around them. They were pretty scared, these shepherds. But the angel said to them, you don't have to be afraid. I'm bringing you tidings of great joy, which shall belong to all people. Right now, in the city of Bethlehem, a child is born. He's the Savior of all men, and you'll find him lying in a manger. And suddenly, with the angel was a heavenly host praising God and saying, Glory be to God in the highest, and on earth peace, goodwill toward men.
5: It's beautiful, Mike.
1: I only wish I could have told it to you like my grandfather did.
6: Mike, come a minute down.
1: Well, I guess maybe Bauer caught up with the doctor.
4: Oh, I hope so.
1: I'll be right back. What is it, Bauer? Did you find the doctor?
0: No, but listen.
1: Listen.
0: Do you hear?
1: Wait a minute. That's police sirens.
0: I wonder what is the trouble yet.
1: I don't know. Hey, they're coming here.
0: Is he coming?
1: Maybe now we can get some help. Don't you see? Maybe they can round up a doc or take Mary to a hospital.
7: All right, you guys. Come on, stick them up.
0: It's okay, Chief. I got him covered.
1: Hey, what goes on here? Are you coppers nuts or something?
0: Yeah, what do you want?
7: You'll find out.
0: Keep reaching for the ceiling.
1: Now, wait a minute, you guys, and keep quiet, will you? There's somebody upstairs who needs a doctor and needs him back.
7: We know all about it. We brought a doctor along.
0: Did you hear that, Mike?
1: Yeah.
7: All right, Dr. Henshaw. I'll keep these two guys covered, you upstairs. You too, Wilson. And be careful. They may be desperate.
0: Okay, come on, Doc.
1: Say, Chief, what's the big idea?
7: You phoned for a doctor, didn't you?
1: Sure, but we didn't hope for this kind of service.
0: I am a quiet, law-abiding man. Everybody knows Papa Bauer.
7: Never mind. Stand up against the wall, you two. Ah, what's your name?
1: Mike Riley.
7: I suppose you don't know anything about the stick-up at the country club tonight.
2: Stick-up? Oh, listen, Chief, I'm a truck driver on my way to Pittsburgh.
7: Ah, now I'll tell one.
2: Well, it's true. But truck's parked just up the road with a frozen radiator.
7: Hey, Swenson, go see if there's a truck around here.
8: Yeah, Chief.
2: What I can't understand is who sent you here.
9: Yeah, all we did was phone for a doctor.
7: And that's where you made your mistake.
2: Huh?
7: One of the doctors you phoned was Dr. Henshaw, the one upstairs. He's a member of the Bethlehem Vigilance Committee.
2: The which?
7: You heard me. A group of professional businessmen who make it a point to suppress crime.
2: And what's the criminal about what's happening here?
7: Quiet! Three members of the committee were at the country club when you pulled up that stick-up. Dr. Henshaw, Lawyer Marshy, Mr. Davis, who owns the Golden Rule department store. And Dr. Henshaw's maid phoned and said there was a rush call out here. They put two and two together and called me at headquarters.
2: Well, I'm afraid they're going to be surprised.
7: Oh, yeah? We'll see who's surprised. The job was pulled by a mob of four. The fourth guy was a little slow on the getaway. As he was leaving, he saw a pendant that Mrs. Henshaw was wearing and stopped to rip it off. By the time he got to the door, the steward had a chance to get the gun out of his desk, and he winked this fourth guy in the leg. So naturally, he'd be needing a doctor.
2: And so these three wise guys think they can pin it on us. Chief, you may not know it, but you've seen a miracle happen tonight.
7: I don't know what you're talking about.
2: No?
10: We'll find out.
11: It's okay now, Chief.
7: What's okay, Wilson?
10: We got here just in time.
7: Where's the doc?
10: Oh, he's upstairs. And you ought to see the little rascal who caused all this commotion.
2: This ought to be good, Bauer.
11: Yeah, yeah.
7: I don't see what's so funny.
10: You should have seen him, Chief. Sweet as a lamb.
7: Huh? Didn't he make any fuss?
10: Not a single yip out of him.
7: Did he pull any rough stuff?
10: Only grabbed hold of my finger.
7: Wilson, you've been drinking. Now pull yourself together. Listen carefully. What did he say? Will he talk?
10: Well, in a year, maybe. You can't expect too much.
7: Wilson, what are you talking about?
10: The baby, of course.
7: The what? You say a baby?
2: That's what he said. I heard him.
7: Well, of all the flat-footed...
2: Now, Chief, watch your language. There's a child in the house.
10: I was going to kiss him, but Dr. Henshaw said I might give him germs.
2: Did you hear that, Bauer? It's a him!
9: Yeah, is it not wonderful? I'm in my stable already.
2: Now, listen... Will you be listening to him now? With a pair of lungs like those, there's no telling what he'll make of himself in the world. And now, Chief, if you'll put that gun down, I'll be on my way upstairs.
7: I think I'll go with you.
2: Oh, sure, and why not now? And you know, once the little darling sets his eyes on my beaming countenance, he'll be nothing but smiles. And while I'm at it, Chief, I'm going to ask him what he was doing at the country club tonight. You know, he's much too young to be doing gallivanting.

0: So you see, gentlemen, there was Mary, Joseph, and the baby in that stable in Bethlehem, Pennsylvania. There were the doctor, the lawyer, and the merchant. Three very wise and good men. No, they've made quite a mistake. The police were there, too. Shepherds of the law, you might call them. In many ways, it was like the story of that other Bethlehem. And, as I said before, there was even a star.
1: A star?
0: Oh, yes. Remember I said the policemen were trailing a stolen pendant?
1: Yes.
0: Well, that pendant was a star, sapphire. And that's what the wise men and the shepherds were looking for when they arrived at Papa Bauer's stable.
2: Well, star sapphire. Think of that.
1: And did these wise men of yours bring gifts?
0: Yes, sir. The merchant, Mr. Davis, brought clothes for the baby from his store, dressed him fine and warm. And the doctor gave Mary and Joe a big Christmas dinner, brought it all the way out to Papa Bauer's. Mike was there and half the police force.
1: And what about the lawyer?
0: Oh, he did his part. He made all the arrangements for Mary and the baby to go to her folks in St. Louis in real style.
2: What do you think of that?
1: What do I think of it? I think it's one of the most heartwarming stories I ever heard. I think it calls for a drink.
2: Right, and you must join us, waiter. What do you say to some hot Christmas toddies?
0: You're very kind, sir, but I must ask you to excuse me.
2: Nonsense. Your story has turned what promised to be a long, dreary evening into a most enjoyable one. An evening I shall never forget. Hey, Gordon?
1: I should say so. This is the first Christmas Eve in years that I haven't felt, well...
2: Lonely is the word you're looking for, Gordon.
1: Yes, that's it. Lonely.
0: If I may say so, gentlemen, there's never any need for loneliness. And especially at Christmas time. There's a cure for loneliness. And it's very simple. All you have to do is to find someone who is poor and unhappy. And bring them the warmth of charity and understanding. Now, if you'll excuse me, I have to attend my duties.
1: You know, Townsend, there's something strange about that fellow.
2: Yes, but I did enjoy his story.
1: Townsend, maybe there's more to Christmas than we thought. Possibly we've built a shell around us, a shell through which the good things, the kind things, can't get through.
2: Yes, and it took a waiter to show it to us.
1: Well, Townsend, I wonder what that fellow's doing about those tutties. I'd better ring.
2: Now, why do you suppose he wouldn't have a Christmas tutty with us?
1: I don't know. Probably
3: yes,
1: he's...
3: Gentlemen,
1: he's...
3: did you ring?
1: Oh, it's you, Tom.
3: Oh, yes, Mr. Gordon. Naturally.
2: Oh, I thought you were off tonight, Tom.
3: Oh, no, sir. Not on Christmas Eve.
1: Well, then why did you have that other man wait on us?
3: Other man? What other man?
2: Why, the man who just left us. The man we've been talking to.
3: I'm afraid I don't understand, sir. My station is just outside the door. Aside from you two gentlemen, I've seen no one enter or leave this room.
2: What?
3: That's right, sir. And I can assure you that we have no extra waiters on tonight.
1: No extra waiters? What?
2: Wait, Gordon. All right, Tom. Please bring us three hot toddies.
3: Did you say three, sir?
2: Yes, Tom. Three. One for Mr. Gordon, one for me, and one for the, shall we say, the spirit of Christmas.

0: This is Victor Jory, friends. I do hope you've enjoyed our Christmas play, and you know this Christmas is unusual because Americans will observe Christmas this year in many, many parts of the world in many different ways. Yes, in many different ways. As one small voice in the never-to-be-still spirit of Christmas, I want to express you the deep and sincere holiday wishes of all of us who bring you Vic's Matinee Theater. Our producers, our cast, our director, our writers, and our technical men, Mr. Warno and his orchestra, and our sponsor, Vic's. To you, our audience, we say thanks for your many expressions of appreciation for our efforts, the knowledge that you're enjoying our productions, and to your relatives in the service of our country who can't be with you tomorrow, well, God bless them and bring them back safely for another Christmas. Thank you, and a very Merry Christmas.
1: Today's play was by David Victor and Herbert Little, Jr., and was based on an original story by Charles Taswell. It was directed by Richard Sandville. Next Sunday, Vic's Matinee Theater will bring you the story of a woman who couldn't spare the time for love and a man who changed her mind. The gay, romantic Paramount comedy in which Claudette Colbert and Fred McMurray made such a delightful couple. Next week, No Time for Love, starring Victor Jory. This is CBS, the Columbia Broadcasting System.
2: This is the President of the United States. Who is this? Is it you again?
3: Look behind you.
2: This is my private line. How did you get through?
3: They're everywhere. All the time. We see them every day. But you have to look behind you.
2: There is nothing behind me. How did you get this number?
3: The spaceman told me.
2: What spaceman?
3: It doesn't matter. They're telling you about monsters. Please, you must look behind you.
2: Young lady, there are no monsters in the Oval Office.

0: Dwight Lewis, and this is Ground Zero. The numbers to call tonight, 888-673-3700. That's 888-673-3700. We are live. We are post-Christmas, at least for a while, and then we post-New Year's. It'll be well into 2016 by then, and a new year. We always say, I hope it's better than the last one. That's for sure. In fact, today it was funny because Christmas, you know, I hope you all had a fine one. Mine was just all food this year. It was mostly eating, and that's good because, you know, I've been dieting, so give me an opportunity to eat some foods I'm not supposed to be eating. And, you know, only for a couple days, I figure, hey, look, I've been being good. I've lost a lot of weight. I'm going to have a little bit of food, and I got to get back on the wagon here and start eating right again. Because you really eat badly at Christmas time. A lot of chocolate and a lot of desserts and cookies and cakes and pies and stuff. But yeah, it's been a great food year this year for some reason. And, but it's also been kind of sad. You know, my family, of course, my father, I guess, was in the hospital over the weekend. He had pneumonia. So it was really sad to hear that. I'm hoping he pulls through okay. So my thoughts and prayers go out to my dad. And, we also heard that Acharya S, who was a great guest of Ground Zero's, a while back. We haven't heard from her in a while because she got very sick, but she died of cancer. Ironically, on December 25th, because, you know, we'd have her on usually around Christmas time to talk about her views on the mythology of Jesus. And, of course, she was a great debater, very high-spirited, and most certainly, you know, had her qualms with religion. But she was a very, very wonderful human being. And it's really sad to see her go. And, of course, one of the greats of rock and roll, Lemmy, passed away on the 26th. I had a chance to work with Lemmy on Toxic Avenger 4. And lo and behold, I was doing a 10-year anniversary party at Dante's when Ground Zero was 10 years old. And he showed up just out of the blue. I was playing pool and kind of hanging out with everybody. And that was really nice of him to do that. But yeah, Lemmy, one of the greats from Motorhead, passed away, had cancer and passed away. So, you know, our thoughts go out to those that we've lost. And it's always, you know, that cleanup time at the end of the year during the Saturnalian return, the whole Saturn times that, things like this happen and, we're shaken to our core. And it's definitely, it just seems to me that with all of the good things that Christmas brings, there's some bad that comes with it as well. And one of the things that we can't control things like death and tragedy and loss. We can't control that. It happens. It's a way of life. But the thing that we can control, or some of the things we can control, some of the very things we sing about at Christmas time or talk about at Christmas time, there's this hollow euphemism always sung at Christmas, and that is peace on earth, goodwill toward men. And I know it may offend some people to say this, but what does it mean anymore? Peace on earth, goodwill toward men. What does that really mean? Does that mean anything to people? I mean, when John Lennon sings, war is over if you want it, on the radio every year, it seems to have lost its impact. And there will be those who will defend its airplay as something that is a classic and peaceful song by a humanitarian who was gunned down in front of his apartment weeks before Christmas in December of 1980. I remember in 1980, I had a rock and roll club. We called ourselves the Rock On Club. And they had a Christmas tree contest when I was in school. And we would make Christmas trees. They would be judged. And the winter tree would go to the Festival of Trees, which then the tree was auctioned off for charity. And we had this idea we were going to have a nice Christmas tree for our rock and roll club. But then when John Lennon died, it all changed. And so we turned the whole tree into a John Lennon tree. We put strawberries on the tree. And we put little Beatles albums on the tree. And then we had all these murals of John Lennon surrounding the tree. And then we had just one word, and that was peace. It was underneath the tree. That tree won, by the way. And it was auctioned off for thousands of dollars going to a children's charity. And that moved me that a man like John Lennon, you know, at the time, you know, back in the 80s, we had these things happen around us, and we still managed to find ourselves in a way where we could find peace and happiness, and there wasn't as much attacking of one another and all that, you know. And I'd hate to say, I hate talking about the good old days, because the good old days usually weren't as good or as old as we remember them. They were basically the same. I remember when I was a kid in the 1980s, I thought I would never see the future because Ronald Reagan was shot. John Lennon was shot. The Pope was shot. Everybody was, somebody was, in trouble, or there was some peril that we had to deal with. But every year it's the peril we deal with at Christmas time. And in the world now, we listen to Christmas songs on the radio and we're demanding the words Merry Christmas to be used, or else we can claim there's a war against your right to spread Christmas cheer. However, in the United States, too little thought accompanies the nice sentiment that, you know, and the hypocrisy. It's spreading everywhere as the country that is the light on the hill starts to dim, and it begins to follow in the footsteps of other countries that are frightened about the world's future. We're all frightened about the world's future. They have fed us enough fear that we're all frightened. If there's to be peace on earth, and if we truly want war to be over, would we ever try it for once? Would we ever even think about doing that? We would be demanding that President Obama would either shut down the war machine or be more effective in carrying out missions to destroy the warmongering members of radical Islam. If we were serious about war being over, we would do this. We'd be demanding that President Obama either shut down the war machine or be effective with it and get it done and get it over with, and not sit there and play ping pong having a contest with Vladimir Putin. We've been put into a position of either stand down or stand up, and neither is happening. We're falling to our knees and surrendering ourselves to hate and general anxiety. The preponderance of all the ugliness is building inside everyone in the world right now. The feelings that are being expressed in truth are being called hate speech, and everyone seems to be in the business of coddling and supporting victimization. We are at a loss for what could be called healthy social cohesion. We are now defining ourselves by what we're against rather than what we stand for. It's funny how we value the ability to shame people rather than to help people understand differing points of view. The battles we seek, well, they're not really battles. They just are contrarian countering of people we think have unpopular viewpoints. We see it as an act of defiance to those who we think are irrelevant in the social strata. Our defiance, this faux defiance, I don't know, it's always against someone who we think is weaker than we are, rather than the defying those who believe they have more power than we do. This contrapositioning has become an overused way of thinking, whereby there's an easy and intellectual answer to everything. And if someone has a new idea, it can always be rejected because someone sees that it's fit to counter it using spurious methodologies. The political class has no class at all, and they're meddling in territories of race, religion, sexual conduct, and science. And it's created a method of discerning whether or not you are socially conservative or liberal. We can no longer speak about common sense or logic without framing the debate around who's left wing and who's right wing anymore. We're ignoring the fact that both wings have enabled the fascism and totalitarianism we see as pervasive in the last 15 years of the 21st century. There have been a number of elite cheerleading squads out there across the entire political spectrum that endlessly tell us that the United States government, not the country or the Constitutional Republic, has been a force for good in the world. This government, calling itself a force for good, has done everything to destroy the conception of ourselves as a free, democratic nation. They have crushed our spirit and have successfully shattered the vision of ourselves as a nation embodying superior virtues, morals, and endowed with the responsibility to serve as a beacon of light to the world. The government that calls itself a force for good now forces into new political radicalism. What the hell is this? This is leading to a generalized feeling of stress, anxiety. It just seems that intellectual resilience and emotional coping is falling victim to despair, powerlessness, and hopelessness. These are the emotions that tend to keep us from confronting the reality we seek now as we approach 2016. Yes, it's Christmas. And what have you done? Another year over and one just begun. Kind of hollow. Peace on earth, goodwill toward men. Onward now, post-Yuletide peril. We're ready to go for another year. I'm Clyde Lewis. You're listening to Ground Zero. We'll be back.
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I'm Clyde Lewis. You are listening to Ground Zero post-Christmas. You know, the anticipation of Christmas is so overwhelming. It is really overwhelming. For me, it was. In fact, for some reason, I got touched by the Christmas spirit. I heard a choir singing in the foyer of my office building, and they were fantastic. And it touched me where I got into the Christmas spirit this year. I broke down and got into it because for the past 3 or 4 years, I have not been full of jolly or happy or anything like that because I've been sick. So a little jolly and happy in my life kind of touched me a bit, and things were different. And we decided that we would, Jeannie and I both decided that we would have a little Christmas in our lives this year. We attempted every year to have a little Christmas, but it never seemed to feel right because of the way we felt inside of ourselves. And so this year we decided to have a little Christmas. And it was nice. It was nice to have a little Christmas, a little bit of magic. Children are what made this great. Star Wars made it great because you were able to get gifts for the children that were all Star Wars gifts. And that was an easy pick because that's all kids wanted this year, was something Star Wars. And so those were some things that made it fun. You know, the idea that here we are going through some nostalgia, going through the 70s and 80s with our kids and our grandkids, which is, I don't have grandkids yet, but I was with a family that was going to have grandkids, and that was nice to see something like that. Peace on earth, and it's where we find it. Peace is where we find it at home with our families. Hopefully we found peace with our families this year. I found a lot of peace being with my friends' families and being with my family that I have here, and being able to talk with my sister. But the thing that I dread most about Christmas is, once it's done, there's no afterglow when you have to clean everything up. There's no afterglow when you're sitting there in the house not knowing what to do with yourself. Either you go to a movie, you go to Boxing Day, you go and you return presents. I don't know. But then you start thinking about the year ahead and you say to yourself, my gosh, what is going to happen? Because 2015 was such a mess. And you say, man, Christmas was better when you were a kid. That's what it's for. Christmas was better, you know, in the 70s and 80s. Christmas was better in the 90s. I mean, I wasn't a kid in the 90s, but I mean, in the 70s and 80s, I was a little kid in the 70s and the 80s. You know, I was in high school. And, but we were hoping that things, we always had the hope that things would be better. Always at Christmas time. But this year, it's kind of like what we were given as a complete and total snake oil salesman job was the idea of hope and change. And here we are in 2015. Next year, President Obama is going to be a lame duck. He's already a lame duck. He's a lame duck president. And with that lame duck comes, you know, looking back at the track record. And I don't know. It's embarrassing. The way we are now, we have been put in this position that I don't like. I don't like the way this, I don't know where we are right now. I don't know why we're here. I don't know why we think the contrapositioning is the way to be now in this country, because that's what we are. We believe that we gain power from contrapositioning ourselves to other people. It's not that we can agree on anything. It's always we have a contraposition that we have to throw out there just so they can take the power away from the person who's making the opinion or making a statement or creating a new idea. Because we have been taught through the political class and political purity that we can meddle in everything that happens behind closed doors, in the bedroom, how you worship, what you think about. Even the weather is political. The weather is freaking political. You're either climate change or you're not climate change. If you're in denial about it, you should just be locked away. You know, sexual orientation, what you do in the bedroom. I mean, pretty soon it's not just going to be your sexual orientation, whether or not you're gay, straight, or whatever. It's going to be whether or not you get to sleep with that person or have sex with that person, or if they enforce adultery laws, or if they enforce reproductive laws. That's where it's going to get ugly. And that's what's going to happen when we're looking for sustainable development. That is the future. You don't think eugenics is going to make a comeback? You most certainly are going to see it happening now. We can make designer babies.
That's the future. Designer babies, clones. We ain't making a Frankenstein yet, but we will.

but we are too caught up in our generalized feeling of stress and anxiety. We need to find a way to recapture and gather our intellectual resilience, because we are finding ourselves rejecting revelation and hope someone will start a revolution. And I don't know what's worse. I don't know what's going to be worse. A revelation that's going to create a revolution, or a revelation that'll teach us how to create and be better at getting what we need and our problems solved, and people in power that do things for the people and not for themselves. We have had this long track run of these candidates basically bickering at each other. I've been preempted so many times this year for the debates. I'm sick of it, because I feel that my information is just as valid as their stupidity. And I'm seeing this. I'm going, God, we're not going to vote for him for another year. Well, next year, I guess. Yes. Okay. What I'm saying is, it's been like 2 years of this cudgel called politics. It's making us sick, mentally sick. 888-673-3700. That's 888-673-3700. We'll be back.

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1: So, how old are you, son?
2: Four.
1: You're a big boy. What's your name?
2: Tom.
1: And what can I get you for Christmas?
3: Don't tell him what you want. He's a liar. Put the control on. You disgust me. How can you live with yourself?
4: Just cool it, Zippy.
3: You sit on a throne of lies.
4: Look, I'm not kidding. 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
3: I'm a fake?
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3: How'd you like to be dead?
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5: It's Santa's little party helper.
6: Hi.
5: This is Harmony. 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You know, kind of a father image kind of thing.
7: 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Know what I mean?
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8: Christmas time at 80 degrees.
9: Yes, I'm used to a colder climate myself. You know what I'd really like for Christmas? Snow. Snow? I could have sworn you wanted a CD player.
10: Was the night before Christmas when all through the house not a creature was stirring.
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0: I sprang from my bed to see what was the matter. 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
1: sugar plums,
0: then threw up
2: a turkey and some mistletoe,
0: then threw up
3: a mashed potato filthy piñata.
4: That's right, yes!

Lewis, and you are listening to Ground Zero. Another year over, another year to begin. So this is Christmas, what have you done? I heard that song so many times over the holiday. And I thought to myself, boy, this song is becoming wicked hollow. Just to say, you know, it's a good dream, John, but the dream is over. And it's sad, but true. There are many people that have a dream. They had a dream. Martin Luther King Jr. had a dream. The Kennedys had a dream. John Lennon had a dream. He imagined everything and nothing, and we have nothing, really. I mean, I don't want to be like a Debbie Downer or anything, but come on. 2015 was the year of several black swan events that have sent us over the edge socially. And while different people will define what that one event was, we can see that it could be a myriad of events that have put us in a never-ending spiral towards rock bottom.

0: Now, I may want to ask you tonight what that Black Swan event might have been. I know a few of them that have changed the way we are. We have changed a lot over the year, socially, intellectually. We jump at everything. We jump on everything. We contraposition everything. There's always something that can be debunked or destroyed or taken down verbally or whatever. You can hire somebody to come in and say absolutely everything that's against you or against something that you don't necessarily believe in. Something that steps all over your confirmation bias. Something that will step all over your normalcy bias. And you know what? It can all be concise and it seem keen to the intellect, but it's all covered in wrong sauce. Why? Because we have plenty of propaganda to tell us what we don't know, what we want to know, and what we're not supposed to know. We are coming to an end of this PC year. And it's going to stay PC for a while, and I don't know why it's going to stay. In the wake of what can be called a brutal year for civil uprisings, terrorist attacks, threats of war, climate change fears, and natural disasters plaguing the planet, in general, we are fostering and nurturing a climate of anxiety and fear in the world. I don't know if we're doing it. Maybe we are. Maybe we're spreading the fear. Who knows? But the United States has once again ineffectively put its boots in another hopeless Middle East quagmire, all because of what can be called knee-jerk responses to fear-fueled terrorist threats and spiking events. Our overreactions to most scare stories we are hearing about in the mainstream are making us, and they're making an already bad situation much worse. All of our responses seem to be hardening the resolve of those who wish to continue their radicalism, and they're also strengthening the groups we wish to eradicate. The blowback resulting from the propaganda telling you that there is no hope is psychologically destructive, and it's leading to an angry populace which is on the brink of serious revolt. The first to be in the crosshairs of aggression are the weak and the demoralized other. I mean the other, the scapegoat other. That's what I'm talking about. We are also seeing the attacks on individuals who are perceived as lacking sufficient political purity. And that's stupid. The growing frustration of feeling powerless leads individuals to lash out violently. This, of course, hardens the resolve of the police state, where most Americans are finding their once peaceful communities being transformed into military outposts. I don't know how many times I've been told that I was declaring that Jade Helm 15 military exercises would bring us into martial law when I absolutely did not say that. I didn't make that claim at all. Now, other talk show hosts may have said this. Other people in the conspiracy circles may have said this. But I will admit to those other conspiracy theorists saying that. They did make that claim. But if you would recall, we here at this show, me and my staff, had several former military intelligence operatives tell us that the Jade Helm 15 exercise was carried out in order to utilize new electronic weaponry and artificial intelligence. Going all the way back to July of 2015, we reported that Jade was a DARPA-developed AI quantum computing technology that produces holographic battlefield. It produces a holographic battlefield to master the human domain and actually predict human responses. That is what Jade was. And while the Jade Helm exercise did not result in martial law, as reported by most conspiracy theorists, it did help in supporting various law enforcement 1033 programs, which have transformed local police agencies into extensions of the military and turning them into techno warriors. Complete with iris scanners, body scanners, thermal imaging, Doppler radar devices, facial recognition programs, license plate readers, cell phone stingray devices, and of course, new high-tech drones that can swoop down and kill American citizens. Legally. The president made that law. He can do it if he wants to. The Jade Helm 15 exercises have also paved the way for various major city governments to employ the United Nations Strong Cities Network. This was announced after the 2030 summit. Blue-helmeted United Nations personnel will be replacing municipal police forces whose ranks have been harassed and hollowed out because of civil unrest and violent activism. A lot of critics say that this will increase because of proposals that will limit personal freedoms in the United States in the future. It's been stated the Strong Cities Network will be implemented to strengthen community resilience against violent extremism. That's what they say. With no public input, no Congress debate or vote, it will be blue helmets and not local cops who will be policing the streets of America in your future. Now, this amounts to nothing less than the overriding of American laws, up to and including the United States Constitution, in favor of United Nations laws that would henceforth be implemented in the United States itself. President Obama has stated that he will have to hire a domestic extremism czar in order to monitor the extremist attitudes of America. The government's new anti-extremism program will in many cases be utilized to render otherwise lawful nonviolent activities as potentially extremist. Police will be ordered to identify, monitor, and deter individuals who exhibit, express, or engage in anything that can be construed as extremist before they can become actual threats. This is what is called predictive policing. Predictive policing. It suggests that police can anticipate a crime and be there to stop it before it happens and or apprehend suspects right away on suspicion or something. I don't know what they're going to base it on. This will contribute to the government's tendency towards militarization over criminalization, in which routine everyday behaviors become targets of regulation. You become a target of prohibition. And the all-American despotism I'm talking about is justified by the mindless slogan, they will come here and kill us all if we don't do this. We don't want them to win, do we? We don't want them to kill us all, so we have to do these types of things in order to keep them from killing us all. However, we were told that our esteemed soldiers fought over there to keep terrorism from coming over here. But since our jihadists, Bonnie and Clyde, did their dirty work in San Bernardino, we're being told more of the same old unconstitutional business as usual is needed to keep it from happening again. Are we figuring it out yet? When are we going to accept that our so-called force for good policies overseas and our loosely monitored borders have put us in the crosshairs of radicalized extremists? We don't learn, do we? We don't figure it out, do we? When are we going to stop naively buying into the idea that politics matter or that the conservative or liberal candidates have the answers to all of America's problems? Can we please stop arguing over the differences between Republicans and Democrats? The greatest conspiracy that fooled everyone is the conspiracy to put political purity as a litmus test for the true leadership in this country. It was with this illusion that we got Barack Obama. We were led to believe that he was bold and he was an alternative to George Bush. Well, he wasn't and he still isn't. Figure this out. Ask yourself if Hillary Clinton's values are any different from Donald Trump's. I mean, come on, there are plenty of photos of them together sharing drinks at big money events, probably swapping them. But never mind, I won't say that, but yeah. We know how the rich and elite do things. Did we ever get a clue when there were videos of Donald Rumsfeld shaking hands with Saddam Hussein? Did we get a clue when we saw old photos of Zbigniew Brzezinski skeet shooting with Osama bin Laden? And of course, the recent selfies of John McCain with Free Syrian Army and the freedom fighters and what looked like a meeting with Abu Bakr al-Baghdadi, the leader of ISIS. Shock. You know, this is all contributing to the peril of this planet. And no one even cares to say no more. And you know why? Because they're afraid of reprisal. We're afraid of counterattacks and counterposturing, counterpositioning. I know more than you, and I'm going to debunk you. I'm going to make you look like a fool. I'm going to victimize you. I'm going to say I'm victimized because of what you said about me and my political leader. And we're babies. We're boot. Listen to this. You know, it's unfortunate to see the us against them attitude is also an us against us attitude and directed at the wrong them. What so-called them are we fighting against? Anyone know this? It's becoming an enemy that is undefined and just another excuse to justify killing someone or an entire country you don't agree with. Singing about peace and goodwill and then cheering onward now, the post-Yuletide peril is pathetic and makes Christmas a hollow celebration of a man who preached peace and plenty in a world of intellectual and spiritual famine. The mood is tipping, ladies and gentlemen, not just here, but all over the world. I think the Black Swan events have happened and we're is pushing us toward a change in the way we view things. I want to ask you what you thought or what you think the Black Swan event is, or if it's happened, or if you don't think it's ever happened. You think it's just craziness. I think several have happened. You can point to several. Some will say San Bernardino. I think that was just part of it. And the situation in Charleston helped. I mean, what? We brought down an entire flag over that. We changed the way we view things, and now we turned everything on its ear. You know, everything has changed. The social ideas of this country have been turned on its ear. We no longer have the same social values. What has done this? What do you think has changed this? Political correctness? Intellectual stupidity? I don't know. We'll be back. Keep it here.
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0: I'm Clyde Lewis. You're listening to Ground Zero. I guess I'm a product of my own studies. And what I mean by that is that after the holiday, you get bored. I got bored. Okay, not much to do. Because a lot of snow and a lot of rain, a lot of water. We still having water out here. We're having cold temperatures and water falling everywhere. Tornadoes all over the place. And that's rare to have tornadoes in the wintertime. I was corresponding with a storm chaser over the weekend, and what he had to say just scared me. Because he was saying these tornadoes are not, he says these tornadoes are not acting like normal tornadoes. Okay. And here I am thinking to myself, okay, so we did a whole show about geoengineering and tinkering. And then, of course, we have the climate summit. And then conveniently, it gets super hot in the east. And conveniently, we see all these tornadoes touching down in Texas and snow in Texas and snow. And it's like somebody has screwed with the electrojet. They have taken the jet stream and they have basically warped it and changed it and screwed with it. It's not about all of a sudden, bingo, we have this, I don't buy it at all. I don't buy it at all. I'm getting to the point where I'm just going to be like, I'm going to be like Michael Savage. I'm just going to go absolutely, oh my gosh, I don't believe it. I don't know. I don't care. Yeah. No, I don't want to be like that. But I'm getting to that point. I guess I have that feeling of, you know, sometimes the truth has to be delivered no matter how much it pains the messenger to say it. When something feels wrong and there is no place to get answers, there's room for speculation. Sometimes that speculation sends you on a trip to paranoid land. And Christmas is supposed to be a time where we're thinking of peace and plenty and happiness. But no, right after it's over with, lift it all up. Let's go back and talking about crap. I wish it could be Christmas all year, but that'd get old too. And I know the world needs to have, you know, its bit of whatever. It's a bit of angst, but having this fear everywhere, this backbiting, this fighting, this hate. You can go through a conversation at Christmas dinner without bringing up Islam or bringing up Trump or yeah. Is there something better to talk about? I said, well, I've been talking about the Black Swan events of 2015. Well, that's a Black Swan event, Clyde. That's pretty out there. No, not really. I want to watch football. I'll go watch the Seahawks. I'll go watch the horrible game that was the Eagles game. I'll go watch that, okay? I'm not going to be, you know, stuck being looking like Mr. Paranoid at Christmas time. I mean, just because you're paranoid does not mean they're not out to get you. You need to have concern for your safety, both physical, intellectual, and spiritual these days. When you're facing dangers that are very real and immediate, the process of a rational mind is to have some heightened awareness, okay? It's hard in this time of apocalyptic surprises to keep a rational mind. I agree. The word paranoia today seems to be another word for heightened awareness. Having a wonderful partnership with paranoia in the world today is good. Sometimes you be over paranoid. That's crazy. Fear of reality, fear of truth, fear of terrorist attacks, fear of hard economic times. These are rational fears, but consensus psychology copes with fear in many strange ways. And we seem to be in denial or that what is happening will work itself out. And when it does, we'll achieve victory over whatever is causing our fear. Well, guess what? We are spending 5 hours a day watching our Twitter feeds, perusing Facebook, and sending out recordings and pictures of police brutality and kitties. Little kittens and police brutality. That's all we're seeing now on Facebook. If you put out a UFO footage or a picture, everybody goes, it's fake. It just seems that we're desperate to be seen, or we're desperate to have a counter position on everything. And I know that we should debate, but there's a difference between healthy debate and being contrarian and having a counter position on everything. That doesn't make you smart. That just makes you a jerk. 888-673-3700. That's 888-673-3700. We'll be back.

complacently in the darkness, covered and blinded by a blanket of little lives. 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Wake up. An eye is upon you, staring straight down and keenly through, seeing all that you are and everything that you can never be. Yes, an eye is upon you, an eye ready to blink. 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Your future has arrived. Are you ready?

0: Ty Lewis, and this is Ground Zero. This is our post-Christmas show, after-Christmas show, and live after-Christmas show. I know many people think that, hey, Clyde's taking a week off. I'd never do that. I'd be bored out of my mind. Especially this time of year. You know, Christmas comes, you get the spirit, you get the cheer. Then comes time to basically do dishes, throw away all the wrapping paper, and take down the tree. And then you get a quick dose of reality, usually. I know that, the other day I was closed up in my room. It was snowing a little bit here. It doesn't snow that often here, but it snows occasionally. So we had a little snow on the ground, dust to the ground. I was going, oh no. Because out here, if one snowflake falls in a place called Troutdale, what they do is they get all the news people together. It's called the news crew or the news hunters, or I don't know what they call themselves these days, but get the whole news crew out to Troutdale, Oregon. And they stand there and says, we're going live to our news crew out on the news, out in Troutdale, Oregon. And, tell us, has a snowflake fell in Oregon? We're still waiting for the first flake of the season. When that first flake hits, we'll expect you to get your snow tires, and we're going to close down every damn school in the district for one freaking snowflake. Luckily, it happened on the weekend, so they didn't close down any schools for one freaking snowflake, but they do that here. They shut down the entire city for like maybe two or three, just a skip of snow. I see all the big snowstorms that they had on the East Coast. Not now, actually, because now they're tinkering with the jet stream in order to make it nice and brown and nice and warm and toasty for everybody. So you can say climate change, it's glowing, it's becoming warmer. Yeah, it doesn't make any sense. I was talking with a storm chaser this weekend telling me that the tornadoes that they're having now in Texas and all over don't even seem like they're natural. They don't act like regular tornadoes. You know, they don't have the same, you know, you can pretty much tell when a tornado is going to hit. These seem like they're manufactured in a factory, according to this guy. I'm beginning to wonder, you know, it's hard in this time of apocalyptic surprises to keep a rational mind about anything. Paranoia. Big word, and you're going to be hearing it a lot in 2016. Heightened awareness. Get that. Also in the lexicon for 2016. Fear of reality. Confronting reality, actually. Confronting reality. Fear of the truth. Fear of terrorist attacks. Fear of hard economic times. These are fears that everybody's going to predict for the future. These are things that are going to actually help in making your confirmation bias even more paranoid. I mean, consensus psychology copes with all this in many strange, weird ways, but we seem to be in denial now of what is happening. And once again, I was confronted with my age at a party that I threw. We did a Krampus party a while back. You'll be hearing more about this Krampus party. We did a ghost hunt and a Krampus party. And what had happened? I was presented with a haunted doll. Another haunted doll. Okay. And it's this little doll. It's in a Dutch boy. It looks like a little Dutch boy outfit, praying Dutch boy doll. It said it's haunted. It's got ghosts in it. And we've been examining it to see if it's got real ghosts in it. And while I was sitting there at the table, I was having my spatzel because we had German food because it was a Krampus. So I'm sitting there eating spatzel and a ham hock. Very attractive for a guy who's supposed to be hosting a Krampus party, be eating ham hocks and spatzel. So I'm eating my ham hock and my spatzel. And this girl comes up to me, she goes, hi. I go, hi. And she goes, is that your doll? I said, no, it was given to me by these two wonderful girls who said it was haunted and I'm supposed to be doing some sort of examination on it or something. And she goes, oh. I go, that's my fiance, Janine, over there. Say hi, Janine. Oh, hi. Hi. Yeah. I'd like, no, can I have that doll back? I go, you didn't give me that doll. Two other girls says, yeah, but I don't want to put it on my friend's desk to scare her because I know it's haunted. And I know if it comes back to her desk, even though she tried to get rid of it, it'll be some weird thing. And I said, yeah, I'll think about it. I'll tell you what, let me get your number and I'll call you if I get tired of the doll. And so I whip out my phone, which just so happens to be a flip phone. And she says, whoa. I go, what? She goes, how old is that? I says, I know, I'm an old man and I got an old phone. I just don't have one of those fancy phones, one of those smartphones. And she says, oh, I've never seen anything like that before. What was that from? You know, she's giving me like this trip about how I don't have a phone like everybody else's phone. I said, okay, just give me your phone number. And she was making me angry because, look, I tell people all the time, I would get a smartphone. It weren't for the fact I'm not addicted to the computer and I want to end up like those other zombies that walk around with their heads buried in their phones. And yet, you know, I was feeling kind of shamed because I didn't have the phone that everybody else had. And that's the whole thing about now. It's like, we're going to shame people into getting things that they probably don't need or want. I mean, the average American is spending more than 5 hours a day watching their Twitter feeds. They're going through Facebook. They're bullying each other and they're basically trying to harm one another with their words. And they're taking these counter posturing positions where they're making people feel like, you know, their opinion amounts to nothing. I mean, come on, Instagram, Snapchat, kitty pictures, police brutality videos. We are desperate to be seen in this country. We are unaware that this includes being recorded and annotated in some file by some alphabet agency that has a keen interest in who you associate with and what your core values are. What books you check out of the library, what movies you go to. The truth is, much of what is happening is a reaction to living in a poorer and more violent world. It's a refuge or a default where we hope that more serious issues of the world never find us. Instead of burying our heads in the sand, now we bury our heads in a smartphone. And the information resources, they're being tampered with on a day-to-day basis. They're cleverly and covertly basically being hijacked by paid plants and trolls and spies. They're literally warping the zeitgeist with disinformation, allows for malfeasance and corruption in our government and in other areas of the bureaucratic stranglehold that sets agendas for what the powers that be think this country should be thinking about. It's sad. It's sad. I don't know how else to explain it, but, you know, we all say that Christmas is something that we like. Christmas is something where we all be good for like one day out of the year. Peace on earth, goodwill toward men, all that stuff. Well, like I said, don't hate the messenger, and it may offend people when I say this, but what does it mean now? I mean, when John Lennon sings War Is Over If You Want It on the radio every year, it seems to have lost its impact. And I know there'll be a lot of people say, oh, it's such a classic song. Such a classic song. Like, do they know it's Christmas? They sing that every year too. No, it doesn't snow in Africa. We know this. Don't shame me into feeling bad about what's going on in Africa. Crap is going on here in a country where I can't even feel like I'm free anymore. Do they know it's Christmas? We are the world. I mean, come on. In a world now we live in here in the United States, Christmas songs on the radio, they have to be put on the radio. And I don't know why. Oh, I know why. Because if you don't say Merry Christmas enough, and if we don't use it enough, we can claim that there's a war against your right to spread Christmas cheer. However, in the United States, too little thought accompanies the nice sentiment and hypocrisy that is now spreading everywhere as the country that is supposed to be the light of the world is becoming less of a light of the world. And if there is peace on earth, if we can find peace on earth, if we truly want the war to be over, then we will demand that President Obama shut down the war machine or get it right when it comes to eliminating radicalized jerks like ISIS. I mean, are we to stand up? Are we to stand down? What are we supposed to do? Oh, I know. We're supposed to get on our knees and act like good little slaves. Is that the whole idea here? Forgive me for being so acerbic at the end of the Christmas season. But, you know, peace on earth and this and this and that and that. And I think that if 2015 should come to a close, we should close it on what we should be doing for 2016. I mean, we're at a loss for what can be called healthy social cohesion in this country. We are now defining ourselves by what we are against rather than what we stand for. We value the ability to shame people rather than to help people understand differing points of view. I mean, how can we get anything done if we're constantly counter-posturing one another? That's the power we seek. Either we're counter-posturing or we're counter-posturing because we're all feeling victimized or some other nonsense. PC, PC, PC. Hate speech, that's racist. It's all garbage. And the illusion of what can be political purity is also garbage. Coming up, we're going to talk to Joseph Green. He's been on the program before. I already talked to him and told him, hey, commiserate with me. I want you to commiserate with us as well. 888-673-3700. We'll be back with Joseph Green on Ground Zero. Don't go away.
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0: I'm Clyde Lewis. You're listening to Ground Zero. Joseph Green with us tonight. He's a writer and a political researcher, currently working as a script writer producer on the documentary King Kill 63. And is a research and script consultant, actually to the modern, to the motion picture Alice in Wonderland. He is the author of the books Descending Views, A Slew of Unfortunate, Clown Time is Over, The Very Wrath of Love, The Dull Are the Damned, and Dissenting Views 2. Joseph is a member of the Dramatists Guild of America, along with serving on the board of directors of the Hidden History Museum. Joseph Green, welcome back to Ground Zero.
1: Great to be back. How you doing?
0: I'm doing okay. I'm just analyzing, is it, you know, Christmas came and went, the joy was there, and then it came to a grinding halt after the holiday, and opening up to a lot of things, and kind of wanting to just start up the idea that we're living in times where we're in this situation, we find ourselves reliving the same set of circumstances over and over again. And yeah. I was curious if you have an opinion as to why we have decided that trying it over and over again with a different result isn't akin to being insane. Because I'm seeing us making the same mistakes over and over again, and I don't know why people aren't just waking up saying, let's try something new.
1: I mean, I think they're overwhelmed. I mean, that's kind of, if you wanted to define sort of a characteristic about the world in the 21st century, overwhelming is the word. We're overwhelmed with information. All of the problems are sort of cosmic. Whether you believe in global warming or not, there's really nothing any one of us can do about it. Mm-hmm. There's very little we can do about the situation in Pakistan. You know, all these kind of world problems. And that's why I think somebody like Donald Trump is able to make a dent, because he's got a guy screaming that everything's wrong. It's like the movie Network, you know, we're mad as hell. But whether or not anything he says makes any sense is another matter.
0: Yeah, that's funny. You know, I've never heard anybody compare Trump to Edward Beale, but he certainly has the makings of a more, I guess you'd call it, reality TV star Edward Beale type, because, of course, he had Absolutely. The Apprentice. And yeah, once again, for those of you that haven't seen the movie Network, get on your on-demand and watch it, because what Joseph is saying about Donald Trump, once again, a revelation given by a wonderful guest. Donald Trump is Edward Beale, and he is our Edward Beale. I'm just wondering if he's going to have a talk by Ned Beatty in a room somewhere, telling him that he's actually tinkered with the forces of danger. I just don't know if that would ever happen.
1: Well, Trump, unfortunately, does not have Paddy Chayefsky writing for him. So that's the problem.
0: Yeah, right. That's true. I would say, I just think that's a very, very, that's amazing view of what it is. Because I was trying to figure where I have heard all this before, where, you know, I'm mad as hell and I'm not going to take it anymore, takes on a whole new vibrant meaning with Donald Trump. And we know what happened to Edward Beale. And that's what frightens me about Donald Trump, is because, you know, while Trump is saying everything that Americans want to say but are afraid to say, and all the other candidates are standing around looking stupid, I worry that, you know, it's going to get to the point where somebody may think that it's, you know. Another example would be the guy that was in the movie Talk Radio. Remember that movie?
1: Oh, yeah. We were just talking about that together. Oh, Barry really? Champlain.
0: Yeah, Barry Champlain. Bogosian plays Barry Champlain in this film. And he, once again, is a talk show host that basically says everything that Americans want to say but haven't got the guts to say. And what happens to him is also a byproduct of a country that buries itself, or the people bury their heads in the sand, or in this case, bury their heads in their cell phones and their Twitter accounts and their Facebook, not enough to take into under consideration that, you know, these things are being said, and it's getting people all worked up because they're tired of being stepped on and being, counterpositioned by these people who are PC, who really don't know much. They just know how to piss people off. And so Trump is basically right. Revenge for all that.
1: Yeah, I mean, that's the troll phenomenon, right? I mean, that's what everybody bitches about the internet, because, you know, everybody is open to all of these troll attacks. And these troll attacks, again, I think, are a reaction to being overwhelmed. In other words, I can't accomplish anything in my life, so I'm just going to spend all my time, you know, putting people down and saying the most outrageous things I can say, because at least that way I'll get likes or thumbs up or, you know, whatever, yeah. Attention.
0: Well, and it's this idea of public shaming, too, which I find interesting, that no one can make a mistake anymore. If they make a mistake, then they're told they're liars or they're perpetrating a fraud, rather. And I've run into that. I've had mistakes where I put up things on my Facebook page, erroneous information that I realize, oh, my gosh, it's erroneous information. And there are plenty of people out there that want to make a fool out of you. There are satire sites out there. People want to spread rumors on the Internet. People who want to say that you've said things you haven't said. They go on your Wikipedia accounts and they vandalize those. I mean, it's happened to the best of us, but it just seems to me that this is how people react, and they go to dirty tricks to kind of pretend to be glorified journalists when in reality they're nothing but, like you say, trolls.
1: Yeah, that's the culture we've got. And like I say, I think a lot of it is just a reaction to how big the problems are now. When I was a kid, I mean, we grew up under the shadow of nuclear war, but there was a common enemy. It was sort of like, you know, okay, the Russians are going to kill us, but these days everything's going to kill us.
0: That's right. I mean, we've got diseases, we've got other foods, GMOs. I was going down the list of things that. And this is what I was thinking over the weekend. I saw this commercial for Coca-Cola Life. Okay. And it says Coca-Cola Life with stevia and cane sugar. And I thought to myself, okay, so does that mean high fructose corn syrup in a Coke or aspartame in a Coke is death? As opposed to the life you're going to give me with stevia and cane sugar, which means that, you know, whatever they're selling now, they're selling you life before they were selling you death. And that everything that I've been saying is a, quote, conspiracy theorist about GMOs, aspartame, and all that is true. High fructose corn syrup is true, right? Is that logic or am I, like, out of my mind?
1: That is complete logic. I didn't know that Coca-Cola was marketing a product called Life.
0: That's it has a green label, Coca-Cola Life. It's a green label, and it says, with pure cane sugar and stevia. Frankly, stevia, I think, tastes like crap. But still, they say, oh, it tastes good. I don't know. Any more combinations of what they can put in my soda. Soda itself is bad for me anyway. Joseph Green on Ground Zero tonight. I told you this is going to be a catharsis. 888-673-3700. That's 888-673-3700. Are you mad as hell and you're not going to take it anymore? You want to be Edward Beal for a night? Better than Donald Trump. 888-673-3700. We'll be back.

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1: God. Merry f***ing Christmas and a happy f***ing New Year. 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
2: I really hate Christmas.
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3: Santa! Oh my God! I'm in a store and I'm singing!
4: Hey! There's no singing in the North Pole.
3: Yes, there is!
4: No, it's not.
5: Who the heck are you?
6: What are you talking about? I'm Santa Claus.
5: No, you're not.
6: Don't tell him what you want. He's a liar.
7: You sit on a throne of lies. You're a fake. You stink. Beef and cheese. You don't smell like Santa.

0: I really hate Christmas.
1: I'm Clyde Lewis. You're listening to Ground Zero. I think the anticipation for Christmas was better than Christmas. And now we have to look forward to 2016 when we haven't even cleaned up what happened in 2015 yet. I mean, I think that maybe if we were to make any New Year's resolutions at all, we'd have to resolve that 2016 will be the year we break the cycle of tyranny. The cycle of tyranny that seems to be out of control in 2015. We need to get back on the road to freedom. No matter what the politicians say about the dire state of our nation, you can rest assured that none of the problems that continue to plague our lives and undermine our freedoms will be resolved by our so-called elected representatives in any credible way whatsoever. James Madison said this. He said, "Take alarm at the first experiment with liberties. Anyone with even a casual knowledge about current events knows that we have had our liberties and everything else experimented with. And we have not heeded the warnings of Madison or any of the other founding fathers, anyone like him, who understood that if you give the government an inch, they will take a mile. Well, they've taken many, many, many, many, many miles. And now there is no end to the miles that they wish to take. And it's the veneer of peace on earth, goodwill toward men is now lifted. The Black Swan events have happened in 2015. It's changing the way we view ourselves." Joseph Greenwood is tonight on Ground Zero. You know, I talked about at the beginning of the year, I said 2015 would be the year of the Black Swan event. And I said that the Black Swan event would be something that would change the way we view ourselves. It's kind of like, you know, when the Reformation began, it happened in the middle of, you know, in the middle of the first 20 years of the millennium or the century. And now here we are going on the downward side to the 20 years of the new millennium. And we're already seeing things that are socially turning Americans on their ears. Anything from taking down the Confederate flag to PC to, you know, the whole thing about Bruce Jenner becoming a woman, how we need to accept this as something that's normal rather than looking at something as weird. And I'm not saying that transgender is bad. I'm just saying that transgender is weird. And to expect everybody to accept it, I think, is a little naive. You know, I may be open-minded, but the guy next to me may not be so open-minded. And so if he says something that's off color or non-PC, why do we ridicule the guy if it's something he's uncomfortable with? I don't get it.
2: Yeah, well, I mean, clearly there's a tension with the kind of expanding social norms, but I don't know, that process has been going on for a long time, don't you think?
1: Yeah, it has, but it just seems to me, as I said, and we go back to the trolling type of thing we are now, just the idea that the counter-contrarian positioning is a source of power for people. And the claim of victimization or the claim of being racially profiled or the claim of racist activity or racial commentary. Racist commentary. Racial commentary happens all the time. It's if you make racial comments, you can be actually misconstrued to be a racist. And see, people don't realize that racism is an acquired behavior that happens over time. Racial commentary, however, is how we all express ourselves about race in order for us to understand how we feel about each other on a racial scale. But usually we don't talk about race, but now we're being forced into talking about race because it always seems to come up in every conversation for some stupid reason.
2: Yeah, I mean, I go back to this notion of tension, but a lot of people, it seems to me, don't have any kind of sense of history. They're not particularly well educated in these things, but because of the way things are taught in schools, you're sort of taught that you are the pinnacle of history, right? We've had all these different things and we've progressed to this point and we are more civilized than anything that ever went before.
1: Do you think our schools have become training grounds for complacency, for compliance?
2: Oh God, yes. I mean, it's difficult, right? Public education is difficult, trying to get everybody on board with one thing. But my God, it's kind of funny because I teach a class during the day, and I occasionally go into history, and people always say, "Man, history is really interesting the way you teach it." And it's like, yeah, because what they teach you in school is this kind of bolderized, generic oatmeal, whereas history is absolutely fascinating if you go to each individual detail and you explore it. But you can't teach it that way because not everybody can understand that. I don't know. I don't know if that's a solvable problem, to be honest. You know, there's some people that argue that public education in general is just it's never going to work in a country as large as the United States. I don't like to think that, but, you know, I try to look at everything.
0: Well, isn't it? Okay. When we say, though, that I've always heard, and I did a whole show on Common Core, and the idea that the standardized programs are just not working. And the thing is, if you even speak out against Common Core, you're immediately causing trouble. But, you know, I've seen that, you know, we're looking at a program that gets people to be what they memorize. And then if they fall short, that's okay. They're learning something. They're learning they're falling short. Yeah, they're learning their failures, and they can't use critical thinking. I just look at this and I'm saying to myself, is, you know, no wonder they're having a heavy police presence in the schools. No wonder they call it the class to prison pipeline, because the zero tolerance stuff and all the other stuff that they're being taught are keeping them pretty much teaching the idea of being complacent slaves to the school system and not having a thought that it's either rebellious or out of the box. So they have to continually place everything they place in a box, and they learn in that regard. And then if you do anything that is contrary to the leadership or whatever the school, you immediately are looked at, and they do some sort of an analysis on your personality. They take a threat assessment of the kid. I mean, the kid is already a criminal in school, and he's being basically, primed and ready to be a criminal in real life.
2: No, I mean, it's a great irony that the pinnacle of liberal education, and when I say liberal, I don't mean left wing. I mean the tradition of a liberal education has become completely establishment. And that is the most bizarre thing, because if you're not rebelling against something when you're 16, I feel like you never will.
0: You know, it's interesting. What you just did is you framed liberal education in a non-political way because you had to do that. Isn't that interesting? I knew exactly what you meant, but it's funny how there are people out there that you say liberal education, where they go, liberal, you know, or conservative. This is where I'm looking at how we've gone completely out of our minds with political purity, and how, you know, you're judged by political purity in everything you do. Even the weather now is part of a political agenda.
2: Yeah. And it leads people to take sort of stupid positions on things. I mean, because now, I mean, if Trump becomes the norm, that means that in order to be conservative, that means you want to build a wall around the United States, you know, that's 30 feet tall. I mean,
0: right.
2: You know, how stupid is that? Like, that is not a solution to anything.
0: But that's what
2: no
0: they
2: matter
0: assume.
2: Where you stand.
0: That's why I was saying earlier on the, you know, I talked about Jade Helm 15 on my show, right? And I said that this is going to be an exercise for the military to use new technologies. It's going to be an exercise for a way to pave the way to monitor you with AI, utilize a electronic battlefield as well as a normal battlefield, being able to hone in on people who are held up in homes that are basically radicalized or whatever. This is a way they're going to be able to spy on you, be able to have computers talk to commanders, having commanders talk to drones. It's going to be an interesting way of doing this, and it could lead to some other things. Well, everybody else will say this is going to lead to martial law. They're going to declare martial law with all these troops, and immediately I'm guilty by association because I talk about conspiracy theory sometimes, all right? Or I analyze conspiracy theory. I've never made up a conspiracy theory in my life, but I talk about them all the time. So the thing is that, you know, they say, well, whatever happened to Jade Helm? You said it was going to be martial law. I never said that. And I even pointed out what it was going to be. And then I said, but look what it's led to. It's led to the idea of AI being used in the 1033 programs that the police have been initiating. I said it's also allowing for what is known as the Strong Cities Network to be imposed upon people, with hollowed out cities that have been ravaged by riots and police takeovers. They're going to bring in the UN troops to work with local law enforcement, and eventually will become federal law enforcement, and they'll be in every city that is considered to be a risk. And I'm thinking, has anybody ever paid attention to that, or are they too busy ridiculing with a contraposition statement that Jade Helm never meant martial law, so therefore we should ignore what anybody said about Jade Helm?
2: Yes, and I think that's part of the purpose of somebody like Alex Jones, for example, is to say things that are outrageous and get people to focus on the outrageousness while slipping in the thing that's really the problem within that context. And because anybody who then starts quoting, well, you know, oh, this guy said this and this, they become discredited.
0: Right.
2: But actually, if you look at the story, there are real effects that are happening. I mean, all wars, all police actions, these are ways to experiment in technology and to make technology firms lots and lots of money. It's right. always been the way it is.
0: And that's the thing is that, you know, for a man as charismatic as Alex Jones is, I find myself in his shadow sometimes because of the fact that, you know, he's been around as long as I have, actually. In fact, he was a guest on my show long before he was ever popular back in the day. I've been around 20 years. And I used to have him on as a guest, and then he started doing shows like Coast to Coast AM and others. And then he became this powerhouse of remarkable research and remarkable. He was just, you know, no stopping Alex. And now it seems like that people now have to step back and go, well, I'm in the shadow of whatever he declares to be the conspiracy of the week. And you try to separate yourself and say, I'm Clyde Lewis. He's Alex Jones. He's George Norrie. He's such and such and such and such and such and such. He's Glenn Beck and others. But see, that's the thing is that we are so used to the idea of if Rush Limbaugh says it, then every conservative talk show host has got to say it. If, you know, if Glenn Beck says it, then everybody else has to say it too. If Alex Jones says it, then Clyde Lewis has to say it. No, he doesn't. In fact, I won't say it because I do my own research. I do my own, work and I have guests that are different from the guests you hear elsewhere. And that's the thing is that it's hard to break through when you have so many other people that are willing to jump on with these armchair guys who just, I hear people all the time that come up with these theories and I'm going, who are these people? I've never even heard of these people before. And people are following them. Like the next greatest, you know, doomsday event is going to be on the 23rd of September, 2016. And immediately everybody's going, yeah, this guy says it. I go, who the hell is this guy that's saying this? I want to know who he is. And you look at him, he's just some guy that just came up with the idea and you're trying to tell people, oh, you're a shill for the New World Order. And I'm like, no, I'm not. I'm trying to tell you it's not real. Don't get panicky. And it's just so hard now because it's an uphill climb to get the real and good information out there. And then, you know, I even give myself a caveat and I say, you know, it used to be that you'd say that I'm delivering you the truth, but you never know what the truth is. What you're doing is you're giving an honest approach to what is out there. And yes, there is room to say that maybe there are mistakes made or there's disinformation going out there. But most people, like I say, they either want it to be that, or they take a counter position that says, you're wrong, you're a liar, you're a loser, you're this. And it's like, no, I just made a mistake, guys. Let me correct that. Hell, newspapers even make mistakes and they correct it, you know?
2: Yeah, it's no big deal. But I know exactly what you're talking about. I mean, maybe that's the ultimate triumph of Rush Limbaugh's ditto head culture. But I know that, for example, working the way that I do, my books, Dissenting Views and Dissenting Views 2, and being sort of careful and measured and trying to figure out these sort of complex ideas is bad for my brand.
0: Let me get with you on that. I want to talk to you about how that's bad for your brand, and we'll talk about that coming up. Joseph Green with us tonight on Ground Zero. 2015 is almost over. 2016, if we don't start thinking about how we're going to change the future, we're going to get stuck in the same old circle and the same old crap. And we're certainly going to head for something really bad soon because the tipping point is here. And don't want to be the bearer of bad tidings, but hey, we're past the Christmas cheer. Now it's time to get real. We'll be back with more. Keep it here on Ground Zero. Don't go away.
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0: I'm Clyde Lewis. This is Ground Zero. See, already now, it's funny. Everything that I've said is coming to pass, Joseph. Some guy just sent me a text saying he will not tune in any longer because I'm Trump bashing. I never thought that calling Trump Howard Beale would be Trump bashing. In fact, Howard Beale is a hero in a lot of eyes because he did say it like it was. The only problem was is that
2: he was very successful
0: getting people to think like him, and he was basically speaking truth to power. I think Trump is doing it too in a kind of weird way. But it's not necessarily agreeable with most people. If you disagree with it, tough. If you agree with it, okay. I mean, and so just because I said he was Howard Beale, I don't know. It's just insane. Anyway, let's talk about what you were saying earlier about your brand and about the center group books that you wrote.
2: I was saying is I don't have a brand essentially, but I imagine sometimes what a marketer would tell me, or if I was in an interview with somebody and they were trying to help me, I'm not easy to explain in one sentence. Like, it would be better for me to have one theory and just go with that. Like, if I was the guy who said that alley-oop was real and people interacted with dinosaurs, and I would say, okay, I'm Dinosaur Joe, and I'm at dinosaurjoe.com, and I could go on radio, you know, and all I talk about is dinosaurs. I don't have that. I have to, you know, I talk about all kinds of different stuff, you know, philosophy and films and, you know, the Black Panthers, you know, lots of different things. And so it's not easy to understand, and it's not conducive to Twitter. And that's the culture we have. And so sometimes that's a problem, but I don't know any other way to do it. So that's what I do.
0: Well, and the perfect example of what you were saying earlier about the uneducated and whatever. I mean, this guy that just sent me this Trump bashing notice on my Facebook page saying I'll never listen again. I mentioned Howard Beale. Now, if he was intelligent and knew anything about pop culture, he would know who Howard Beale is. Yeah. And I can tell you right now that if I was to go to anybody who was 18, maybe 25 or maybe even 30, I don't know, most people, I don't know, they don't even know who Howard Beale is. And some who do are cool, and they know because they had either an older brother or a parent or somebody who sat him down and had him watch real good movies and movies that they give social commentary to real issues. And so, you know, comparing Trump to Howard Beale is not bashing in any stretch of the imagination. It's actually a warning. It's a pretext. It's a harbinger, an omen for what I worry may happen to Trump, which I think is not bashing at all. But of course, to somebody out there just making any kind of critical commentary, a counterposition is you're bashing Trump, so therefore I will not tune in anymore. That is such absurdity. That is stupidity. You need to be able to get into social cohesion, and you need to be able to talk amongst yourselves about criticisms and praise and everything all at once, and not

Let me be clear. As a citizen and as president, Ground Zero is indeed essential on radio and is essential to who we are.

Clyde Lewis, and this is Ground Zero. . 2016 is coming, and I worry for the new year. I've never said this as plain as I'm saying it now. I have never seen a year come where I want to run far away from it. The reason why is because I'm seeing that there are a lot of things where you see how observers will absolutely not allow any kind of intellectual talk or debate about issues. It's a conspiracy that is a subtle way of destroying the First Amendment. It's a conspiracy way of destroying the social health of this country. There have been throughout history scores of skeptics and debunkers who debate and debate quite well. But there are others now that want to silence those who think outside the box. And these are not skeptics. These are not debunkers. These are people who claim to have open minds, but they want to take a contrarian view. The counter positioning in this country is a way that people feel they have power. They will accuse you of saying things and doing things and equating things that aren't necessarily so. It's kind of like when Donald Trump did say something bad about John McCain, they twisted it to say he was speaking ill of all veterans, which he was not. It is where you say something and immediately the news groups and even the mainstream media will say, well, he believes this and he says this and that and the other thing. And that's exactly what they do to people like Alex Jones, for example. I remember when he was on CNN and how he said a few things and immediately they started parodying him and started joking about killing him in the public square and all this other stuff. And these are things, this is the type of discourse I think is hurting America. The idea that if you say one thing, that means you have to be with all of it. You know, saying that you agree with Trump up to the point that you don't want to build a wall or something to that effect makes you bashing him, which it isn't. Or saying what you will about any other candidates, Hillary or whomever. If you say, well, I agree with Hillary on this point, oh my gosh, are you becoming a left-wing switch agent? I mean, this is the kind of thought that immediately throws this country into a schism where we cannot escape it. It's an organized conspiracy, and we have to look at this type of conspiracy of double speak and the idea that the news uses news speak and the neural programming they do to us through television, commercials, pop-ups on the internet, everything. And it basically controls the conversation, controls the zeitgeist, and molds it and bends it into an approximated hell that they want you to experience because they want the police state, they want the resolve of the police state to harden, and they want to push it on every single one of us, the surveillance state, all of this. And so I've asked Joseph Green to come on the program and

0: talk about this. He's written several books about the subject matter, about the Kennedy assassination. He's written about a lot of things dealing with popular culture and contemporary history. And so on the show tonight to comment about all of this. The frustration is that, you know, as we said earlier, if you decide that there are so many things you like about someone, you talk about, but that you make a criticism about them, immediately they think, well, if you're not for him, you might as well be for that other person. Or if you say this, then do you actually believe, like, if you question, like, for example, the birth of Jesus, that we had this conversation the other night when we were talking about, not questioning the birth of Jesus, but what actually happened during the time Jesus was born in Bethlehem. And immediately you start questioning whether the three wise men were there, whether or not the nativity is exactly the way we think it is and all this. And people think you're denying Jesus. They say, well, if you don't believe this, you must be a denier of Jesus. And I say, no, I just don't necessarily think that what we see in the nativity or what we saw during the time of Jesus' birth is well accounted for or has been spun into some mythology, does not adhere to the apostles' account. And immediately people think that if you say one thing that seems to sound even the slightest bit derogatory or critical, it means you've taken a position of anti-this and anti-that. We have been so counter-positioning of each other that we think that this is something that everybody feels. We can't have like an intermediate, or we can't have a middle ground. We have to either be on one side or the other. This is what is destroying us, don't you think?
1: It's an easy way to turn your brain off, which I think is the attraction. But, you know, what you just said just made me think that if you wanted to organize around one principle, one thing that might be a good choice would be there is no such thing as thought crime, period.
0: Mm-hmm.
1: That there is in other words, in Europe, there is thought crime, right? If you deny the Holocaust publicly, you could be put in jail. Right. Now, obviously, I don't deny the Holocaust, but it shouldn't be a crime. It shouldn't be a crime to state anything, really. You should be able to write a book pretty much about whatever you want.
0: Right.
1: And this encroaching society, that's exactly what we're moving toward. And I think that's part of it, too. I feel like the troll culture is connected to it, that the getting rid of the troll culture is going to be one of the key arguments that's positioning this kind of thought crime mentality among the minority report mentality among the state. And it's kind of interesting. You were talking, I was reading your essay, and there's this thing I wanted to read. I'm just going to read it to you because it's pretty interesting, but it's from Booz Allen Hamilton. Mm-hmm. And you know that company,
0: right?
1: They are quote unquote developing predictive intelligence services that include anticipatory cyber threat solutions, protection and detection capabilities, and the application of social media analytics designed to provide early identification of trends. These guys are working on the whole thing, the police state. That's what this is going to be.
0: Mm-hmm.
1: It's going to be, we read your tweets, and your tweets fall into a pattern of a terrorist, so therefore you're a terrorist. We're going to have you investigated. And once you get that stigma, once you're labeled a terrorist, and it goes on CNN, how are you ever going to come back from that?
0: Who's going to be
1: the terrorists? The dissenters.
0: Right. You're right. And that is that when something goes into the news cycle, it either sticks or it doesn't stick. And if it sticks, and even though it's been retracted, it doesn't matter anymore because that is stuck to you. That's why for the longest time we think that somebody has died when it's been a hoax on the internet. And then we have a rude reality showing us that person is still alive. Another thing that I find interesting is like, for example, I remember, and I never did talk about this on the air, but I wanted to get to it, and that is protests that are happening now on college campuses are protests about absolutely the most stupid, inane things I've ever heard about in my life. They are, like, for example, okay, the one thing that bothered me was that Princeton, I guess it was Princeton, they had a building that was named after Woodrow Wilson. And they were protesting. They removed the name from the building because of his racist legacy, they said. And I'm shaking my head going, okay, so Woodrow Wilson was a racist. Therefore, we need to remove his name from a building. He was the president of the United States. Instead of protesting the fact that Woodrow Wilson was a president who went out and actually intended to destroy the U.S. government, gave us the Federal Reserve, and basically brought this country almost to the brink of complete destruction, But we're going to point out that his racist legacy is the reason why we need to remove his name from a building. And I'm thinking, well, okay, why stop at Woodrow Wilson? Why don't we go after Thomas Jefferson, if there's a named after Jefferson, or any others? I mean, this is insane. They won't point out that Woodrow Wilson was a horrible president, that he apologized for his tenure as president because of what he did to the country. He apologized for the Federal Reserve. That was, what, 100 years ago? And I'm thinking to myself, yet they're going after his racist legacy instead of what he really was doing, and that was destroying the country.
1: Yeah, and you're right. He apologized for it in a book called The New Freedom. He said, I have unwittingly almost destroyed my country, or something along those lines.
0: Yeah.
1: But yeah, you're absolutely right. Again, it's this, they seize upon one aspect without going, it's like they're protesting for the wrong reason. I mean, not that he wasn't a racist, but the major issue is the destruction of the country,
0: right?
1: Which, you know, I'm as anti-Wilson as they come.
0: Yeah. Oh, it's funny, we're talking about how bad Wilson was as a president. This is history, you know, and that's the thing, is that history, if you're a history person like you and I are, you look at it and you're saying Wilson was a crappy president. That's the reason why he should have his name taken off of everything, because he went out and he tried to destroy this country. It's not just that he was a racist, but he hated everybody. He was an elitist and he tried to destroy us. But that's not enough, you know.
1: Yeah.
0: We have to hate him because he was a racist.
1: Invading Haiti, right, for for the sugar contracts. But that was actually on behalf of the Dulles brothers. They asked their uncle Bertie, who was Robert Lansing,
0: right,
1: who was in the Wilson administration, to help put away some of that stuff so they could help Sullivan and Cromwell clients. But that's right. A whole other story,
0: right? And we can always go back to, you know, FDR and Carter with regards to banning certain types of people and putting them in internment camps. And then, of course, once again, it all goes back to that Godwin argument of Trump, saying, well, Trump said this, but yet all the other guys have been proposing the same things about keeping radical Muslims out of the country. Yet we point the finger at the messenger and say, he is tinkering with the forces of nature. We can't have this. 888-673-3700. Joseph Green with us tonight on Ground Zero. We'll be back with more. Don't go away.
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0: I'm Clyde Lewis. You're listening to Ground Zero. Joseph Green, my guest tonight. I just got something sent to me on my Facebook, and I'm going to read this to you. It's pretty amazing. It says here, people in 2000 said Y2K was going to kill us all. In 2001, anthrax was going to kill us all. In 2002, West Nile virus was going to kill us all. In 2003, weapons of mass destruction, going to kill us all. In 2004, SARS, kill us all. Bird flu, going to kill us all. In 2005, 2006, E. coli was going to kill us all. In 2007, vaccines were going to kill us all. In 2008, the bad economy was going to kill us all. In 2009, swine flu was going to kill us all. In 2010, BP oil was going to kill us all. In 2011, Obamacare was going to kill us all. In 2012, the end of the world was going to kill us all. In 2013, North Korea is going to kill us all. 2014, Ebola is going to kill us all. ISIS is going to kill us all. In 2015 and in 2016, what's going to kill us all? I know what's going to kill us all. Psychosis is going to kill us all. Drugs are going to kill us all, because we're going to have to take all the drugs to get rid of the psychosis that we're all getting because of all the fears we've had piled up since 2000. What do you think of that?
1: I think you're right. I think the part of that, though, is the 24-hour news cycle, right? I mean, that was part of the game changer with CNN, is that if something's not going to kill you, there's no reason to watch the news.
0: Well, yeah, I mean, and that's the thing, though, is that warning is different. There's a difference between warning and then saying that you know that something's going to kill you. It's like when the 2012 scare was happening, December 21st, 2012. I made it a point to say, guess what, guys? We're going to live to see December 21st, 2012. There's no problem here that I can think of. The only thing I can say is what it's going to do, though, is it's going to force structure what is called a new eon, or a new time, where they're going to be discussing the idea of the golden age. They're going to be discussing the idea of the new dawn. They're going to be discussing the idea of how time will change. It was really odd. I thought I was going to be completely right on this when they added Ophiuchus to the zodiac, because I said it's going to go back to the 28-day calendar. We're going to have 13 months in a year. There's going to be 13 signs of the zodiac. They added Ophiuchus, but it didn't catch on. Just like the metric system didn't catch on. So, I mean, they were giving an attempt to do that, and they failed miserably after 2012. So I was half right on that. But I did say, though, the Pope was going to step down in 2012, December, but he didn't. He stepped down in February of 2013, which was a few months off. But I'm just saying that, you know, the idea of predicting and kind of warning and doing what is known as speculation is not it's not a science, nor do I claim to be a psychic. But sometimes you can see trends and you may be off a little bit. But I'm thinking that 2016 is going to be a year where we're going to see a new evolution of man, whether it's going to be the drugged man, the new transhumanist man, transhumanism dark, which of course is transgenderism. We're going to be seeing a lot more of this happening in our 2016. I'm calling this the evolutionary war, or the idea that we're going to evolve into something more or something different than what we were, both intellectually, spiritually, politically. It's going to be a time where we're not going to recognize anybody who existed, 2 or 3 years ago. We're not going to recognize, their personalities, their ideas, or anything else, because it's going to be a whole new world where all of that is going to be behind us and we're not going to care about it anymore.
1: Now, that does seem right. I mean, whether it's controlled or not, I can't say, but I mean, that is one of the peculiar things about this generation and probably the next generation too, is that it is harder to talk to them. I mean, even the Common Core math you were talking about, I mean, one aspect of the Common Core math is that parents can't help their kids with their homework anymore.
0: Right.
1: So that's one cutoff. But I also think there's a difference. Like, I guess when I was a kid, you know, listening to Led Zeppelin reading The Sun Also Rises, mm-hmm. my reaction was not, oh, this is old. And I find it very peculiar that it seems like millennials react to anything that happened before last Tuesday is old. And therefore not worthy of consideration.
0: I know.
1: Just like, you can't do that.
0: I could have just held my son. What my son is like in his 20s. And my son said to me, he said, you know what I like about you, Dad? And I said, what? He says, you're still relevant. I could have just bottled that and recorded it over and over again when he said that to me, because I'm thinking, that's pretty big for a millennial to say to an old guy of 51 that he's still relevant, because things change so quickly. It's like, you know, you're thinking that you're onto something and immediately something, well, that was just so yesterday. Well, what are you doing talking about this now? And I fully agree with this, because opinions change like shirts and hats and clothing. It's like this is the time for Fortians to actually rise up and say, Charles Fort was right about belief and was right about science, was right about it all. It all changes at the drop of a hat. It changes with a new discovery, and it changes with a new attitude.
1: No, that's absolutely right. In fact, there was a study, and I can't remember what it where it appeared now, but not too long ago. And basically, the conclusion of this long-term study was that scientists don't really convince each other, and in fact, they just die. And then the next generation sort of picks it up, and they're able to change things because all of the old scientists are dead.
0: Right.
1: So there are revolutions only after several generations as a result. So another reason to generally distrust science is that, of course, there's no museum.
0: Right.
1: Science doesn't keep old ideas because they're worthless. We've proved that they were wrong. But, of course, they weren't all wrong.
0: Well, science won't admit to the fact that before Louis Pasteur came along, that they thought that demons were haunting your bread and haunting your beets. And that's why they made people sick. I was looking at something. I posted something on my Facebook page from 2009 that talked about how Voyager picked up on the fact that the temperature of the solar system is heating up for some reason, and that it's slowly heating up to that fact. And I put on it, I go, the science is in. I meant that sarcastically. The science is in. Voyager announces that the universe is heating up. And then I started talking about the tornadoes and all the heating and the global warming nonsense and everything else. And somebody said, that was from 2009. I'm going, I know. That's why I put it up there, because I wanted to show you just how far we've come from the universe is heating up, the solar system is heating up, to anthropogenic global warming, to climate change, to whatever the hell else is going on from these so-called tornadoes, these manufactured tornadoes. I was telling you that I was talking to a storm chaser who told me that he said these tornadoes are acting like nothing he's ever seen before. He says it's as if someone has been tinkering with the electrojet or the jet stream, and it's pushing everything one direction and another direction, causing these rare tornadoes in December. And I'm like, how do I talk about this without people thinking I've lost my mind? It just seems like everything is so, conveniently put in a box, so conveniently reported to you and dumbed down, and it's so incredibly wrong that you have to assess everything you see and expect the counterpositioning and just go in the face of all of it and swim upstream and say, I'm telling the truth. It's revolutionary. Why don't you try it sometime? Joseph Greenwood is on Ground Zero. We'll be back.

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2: It was out of stock.
1: What the?

0: The Stampede. The Gate Crashing. The Pushing.
1: You're not pushing me, Mr. Wiggler. It's a TV production.
0: Even Tasing. Shoppers consumed with the deal turning on one another at this Walmart last year. One used pepper spray to fight suffocation in the crowd. This is Black Friday in America.
2: I want to wish you a...
3: I'm Clyde Lewis. You are listening to Ground Zero post-holiday apocalypse. It's, we got another one coming. It's called New Year's. What it really is it's a celebration that Saturn, Kronos, does not use his huge scythe and lop off your head. That's why we do this thing called a New Year's party, because what we're celebrating is the fact that Saturn hasn't killed you. Father Kronos has not killed you. That's the reason. I guess that's no other way to put it, but yeah, that's why we have New Year's parties, is because the winter guy has not come down and killed you in your sleep. And some people aren't so lucky, like, you know, Lemmy and others who have passed away in the past 2 or 3 days. 888-673-3700. That's 888. Joseph Green with us tonight on Ground Zero. We are having ourselves, I guess, a therapy session tonight, basically discussing what we need to change in 2015 while we still have the opportunity, or we're going to spin into doing more of it in 2016. So is it all wrong to just point to the idea of the trolling culture and the new social media culture to say that this is why we're continually going in the same spiral of downward nonsense instead of finding ways to improve ourselves?
4: No, I think those are mediums. Those aren't the root causes. I mean, the root causes go back to all kinds of things. But I do think it helplessness is the did I say that right? is the major issue. People have less money than they had before. The wages of the ordinary American have been going down since like 1972,
3: right,
4: in terms of real dollars. The 1% just keeps getting bigger. They keep owning more. It's an untenable situation.
3: You know what proves your point? You know what proves your point even more? Gas has gone down substantially because of the oil glut. We've got more people spending less at the pumps now. And it used to be that gas would the cost of gas would determine inflation rates. Yep. Gas has gone down. Has inflation gone down? No. You know why? Because there are greedy bastards out there. They're going to continue to pilfer you for your cash, and they don't even look at that anymore. They say, well, they're so used to paying for everything, so much for everything, we're just going to keep it at that. Rather than saying, hey, look, gas has gone down. My costs are running lower. It's going to be great. I'm not going to be able to put as much gas in the trucks to bring food to you. It's not going to cost as much to run the trains that bring merchandise to you, so we can lower the prices. Not happening. We just want that money, and that's why it just seems to me that no matter what happens, we could have gas go down to 50 cents a gallon tomorrow and people would still be charging the same amount of money that they charged for food days ago. Meat, you name it. And it's all for this GMO crap. And, they're giving us less quality and we're still paying top dollar for being poisoned by groups like Monsanto and others. It just aggravates me. And I think that it needs to be said. I mean, back to the whole Trump thing. It's that Trump attitude. And we may not agree with everything Trump is saying, but that Trump attitude is, hey, let's start just saying it like it is. And be damned if anybody steps up and goes, well, I'm sorry. Get a clue. You can shoot the messenger because the messenger is saying something you don't agree with or you're uncomfortable with. Please. I mean, you can say, hey, I don't agree with that guy. Fine. But to sit there and just to make a counter attack on somebody. I mean, they were like destroying a pinata that looked like Trump in my hometown here. And they were having kids holding up his head going, die, Trump, die. And I'm like, oh, you got to be kidding me. What kind of world is this? Is it you teaching your kids to kill somebody who has opinions that are different than yours? It just made me ill.
4: Yeah. I mean, it would be nice if somebody had Trump's attitude that would also say things that were true.
3: More
4: often than he does.
3: But you can't always be right. That's why I'm saying that it's like, he says a lot of things that are true. He says a lot of things that are crazy. It's like Howard Beale. How much in network did we agree with Howard Beale up until the point he started, turning his truth into a suicidal quest? You see, that's the whole point. Where do you go from telling the truth to actually wanting to kill yourself because of the truth? You know what I'm saying?
4: Yeah, no, my friend Carlos Flores, who's a novelist, who wrote this novel, Sex is a Political Condition, this year, great novel. But he was saying the same thing, that when Trump first came out, he's like, I love Trump. And this guy is, you know, completely not my politics. But the fact is, he's kind of a wrecking ball. And the more he says stuff, the more occasionally he says things that are lifting the veil over society. Like we sort of pretend to ignore.
3: Right. He's lifting the veneer off of what used to be this country that thinks, oh, we're this way, we're this way, we're this way. But see, what I enjoy watching is when Trump says things and you see people like Jeb Bush go, he looks like he's about ready to pass a sardine can. You know, it's just so hilarious to see the look on his face, because it does. It looks like he's going to, you know, I don't know. It just, and then it just seems to just bother these guys. And I'm thinking, oh, so the establishment is getting bothered by this reality star. Ooh, it's like, what the hell? I mean, if they really believe in themselves, Trump wouldn't matter to them. And we had this comment before where, you know, Joseph Campbell once said, if you want to see something go away, just ignore it. And it will eventually go away. And that's the trouble, is that somebody had pointed out, I think it was, we had a guy on, J.P. Satelli, who told me, he said that you have people like Jeb Bush who spent like, what, 300 or 30 million or something on his campaign, and you got Trump who spent $300,000 on his. It's because he's getting all this publicity because he says what he says. And I'm thinking, what a clever, brilliant thing. I mean, he's doing everything right. And people are wondering, why is he like so Teflon? He's Teflon because he is basically grabbing hold of the nerve that was frayed in this country for so many years. And he's exposing it to the oxygen. And, you know, somewhere along the line, you know, there may be a coming to Jesus meeting with Trump. But until then, it's interesting to watch. And it's breaking up the monotony that is what is known as the political circus in this country. And it's making it even more of a circus. It's kind of like like a funhouse mirror. We're seeing the world through a funhouse mirror, and Trump is the guy that's showing it to us, and it's hilarious, I think.
4: Yeah, it's sort of another film that he kind of reminds me of, too, is Bullworth. Warren Beatty picture.
3: The Warren Beatty movie.
4: Except he's on the right. Bullworth was a liberal, and he sort of adopted black culture in the way that liberals do sometimes.
3: Right.
4: And, you know, became this darling by saying the truth, you know, oh, the big Jews give me money and all this kind of stuff that he says in the movie. You know, these outrageous things, right? But Trump is doing the same thing, but he's just on the opposite side of the political spectrum.
3: Right. It's just amazing where people, I mean, if they were to go back and look at some of the movies that had predicted people like Trump and others, I think that we would say, oh, we've seen this before. It's there to stir the pot or to create fire and to have it burn on us for a while. I would say, I don't know what the future is going to hold, but it's going to get a lot more interesting before it gets any more dull. And like I say, I worry for the country, and I actually worry for Donald Trump. I had a gentleman on my program that's a Muslim, and he said the same thing. He says he worries for Donald Trump. He says he supported Donald Trump, actually. He said that he just worries for his safety because of some of the things he said has been taken out of context. And I would say a lot of this would be the taking out of context position in order to put him in a light that, you know, he says one thing and he doesn't necessarily convey it in such a way that people would understand completely what he's saying. They just take him and they expand upon it to the point where it's almost like a message that was given through several people, to the point where it comes out sounding a lot different than what it was originally said. So it's interesting to see how this is all going down. And it's, I guess you could say, we get what we get because of the way we are socially. And I think that's one of the reasons why this is all here, is because it's a reflection of our lack of social cohesion. And it's amazing to see how this is transpiring.
4: No question. And Trump has adapted to the media system, which takes one sentence that you say and repeats it 100 times, and he used it to his advantage.
3: Yeah.
4: Now, that also means that nothing that he articulates has much depth, because it always ends up being he's smart in that way. Like, he's taking advantage of it from an advertising sense. But I wonder how that's actually going to play out in the next year.
3: It plays out with action. If he does become president, the actions have to meet the words, and it's going to be interesting to see if they can.
4: But if he does, how can we even send him to our allies? Are you kidding me? He's going to go to the court of St. James.
3: Hey,
4: and we're going to send.
3: You know, I guess worst things have happened. We had Ronald Reagan, and he was good. He was a good actor. Yeah, and he did. It was the Bushes that made him bad. So anyway, I don't know. 888 I hate talking like this, but it's true. 888-673-3700. 888-673-3700. Let's go to Jack in California. Hi, Jack. You're on Ground Zero with Joseph Green. Go ahead.
2: Well, listen, my opinion is that the thought police and the speech police is alive and well in the United States.
3: Yes.
2: Mm-hmm. The federal government right now is surveilling your phone calls, your emails, your social media, what websites you go to.
3: Yes.
2: And rightly or wrongly, they're drawing conclusions that can put you on the terrorist watch list.
3: Yes.
2: The no-fly list.
3: Yes.
2: And Clyde, now the president and certain members of Congress are talking about legislation that if you're on the no-fly list, you're going to lose your Second Amendment rights. You're not going to be able to buy a gun or own a gun.
3: Oh, I know. It's going to be twisted.
2: The point I want to make is,
3: yeah, go ahead.
2: At no time in the process, Clyde, do you get to confront your accuser. This is all being done without judicial review. It's all very scary.
3: Well, I mean, what's the Fifth Amendment? I mean, who cares about that, right? They haven't cared about it for a long time. And I said, hey, you know, let's care about the Fifth Amendment. Let's care about the Fourth Amendment. Oh, well, what's that? We don't know what that is. Okay, well, you're going to figure out what it is when you find out you can't have a gun, Second Amendment removed. And then if they decide they want to turn the tables on you and expose everything about you, your private life, your medical history and all that, that's going to happen. And they're going to force you to testify against yourself. And they're going to force you to do it without a court, a jury of your peers. And they're going to make judgment in front of everybody and shoot you dead if they decide you're guilty. That's how they're acting right now. Oh, but if they're caught, they're definitely guilty. Not necessarily. Even scumbags get trials. You mean to tell me you think a scumbag should get a trial? Yes, I do. I think they should get trials as well. Yes. Because that's what a constitution's there for, to keep things in order. We don't take matters in our own hands. We decide to go through the court system and we decide to have juries figure out what goes on with these people. What were you going to say, Joseph?
4: I just say that you're right. It's the essence of America. Even the devil gets a trial.
3: That's right. I mean, America is a fair and just nation, but we're giving it lip service now because most Americans don't understand that this type of justice, this Western justice, this old time Western justice, or this quote Nazi justice, is something that America doesn't stand for. But now we're becoming more and more aware of it, and we're beginning to like it better than having a trial or having to go through the nonsense of wondering if a guy should get the death penalty or not. It's crazy. Hey, Jack, thank you for the call. Joseph Green with us tonight on Ground Zero. 2016 is coming, and you know what? If we don't get a revelation soon, there's going to be a revolution. And what's the revolution for? Absolutely nothing, because we won't know what we're fighting for. Some indefinable enemy that we've always been told is out there, but that's so Orwellian, we don't even know what Orwellian means. 888-673-3700. We'll be back.
5: It's the things that go bump in the night. Ground Zero with Clyde Lewis.

0: is ground zero. I'm laughing because there's a guy who, it's funny. I was talking about eating spatzel at a Krampus party that I had a while back. My aunt calls it spatzel. She's from Germany, so I always called it spatzel because I think it sounds to us like spatial. So this guy's saying, it's spatzel, not spatzel. He sounds like my aunt. He sent me an email correcting my pronunciation of the German word spatzel. I've always said spatzel. I've done it my whole life, and it pisses off my aunt, but I do it anyway. It's kind of funny, but that's another... It's another story. I'm just laughing because I just read that. It caught me off guard. Joseph Green tonight on Ground Zero. Let's go to Terry in Oregon. Hi, Terry. You're on Ground Zero. Go ahead.
1: Hi. Hi, Clyde. I have to tell you, my German grandma called it Spätzle.
0: She called it Spätzle?
1: Yeah.
0: Well, it was like Spätzle, Spätzle, Spätzle. I mean, you know, you say tomato, you say tomato. I don't know.
1: But he was Swiss German, so maybe that's different than German German.
0: Okay, great.
1: Well, you know, I hope that you will write this down in a diary, if you keep a diary, because I want you to remember next Christmas holiday season what we talked about. I wonder if geoengineering is being used for social engineering, given that the vicious tornadoes that were visited on mostly red states, actually, came during the peak of the travel season. Now, when you look at all social engineering that we're constantly subjected to, one thing that we have to keep in mind is how determined the culture is to eradicate anything offensive right now. And Christmas is really offensive to certain people. Not a lot, certain people. And what if the hastening of the death of Christmas celebration could be achieved after 2, 3, 4 years of terrible, terrible storms at the peak of the travel?
0: Well, and not only that, Terry, but keep in mind, too, what did we have before Christmas this year? We had... Jihadi Bonnie and Clyde take out people in San Bernardino. And the year before that, what did we have? We had Sandy Hook. And so every time, either before or after Christmas, we're now seeing a lot of tragedy. And it's souring, I think, the country on Christmas because, you know, I remember when the situation happened in San Bernardino, the talk was, well, I don't know if I want to go see Star Wars now because I'm afraid I'm going to get shot in a theater. Or I don't know if my son should go out shopping in a mall because he's going to get shot, or all these other fears that people had about going out. And yet the president stepped forward and said, hey, don't worry. Go out and do what you want. Be vigilant. You know, and so around the time of Christmas anymore, we are associating it with tragedy. We're associated with what you're saying. And I don't know if it's going to eliminate the celebration of Christmas, because I kind of have like that Dr. Seuss idea that the Grinch did everything he could to destroy Christmas, but it came anyway.
1: Well, if you were the holiday travelers who got caught in these storms and survived, you might think twice about doing it next year.
0: Maybe, or we can just look at it as geoengineering right after a climate summit, and you didn't eat enough spatzle. Or spatzel or spatzel, whichever you decide to call it. Terry, I thank you for your call. Hey, Joseph, thank you so much for being on the program tonight. It was a really great time having this therapeutic session with you. I will send you my money for my therapy session. Thank you so much.
2: You're very welcome. It was a lot of fun.
0: Hey, where do we find you online if we want to get your books?
2: Best place is dissentingviews.com. People have trouble spelling that sometimes. If you put Joe Green, JFK, that'll work, too. You'll find me on there.
0: Always a pleasure having you on the program, Joseph. We'll catch you next time we have any kind therapy session we have to go through. Thank you so much. Hey, and by the way, guys, I tell you what, we have another 2 hours here on the show. So if you're listening online, you'll know there'll be another 2 hours of Ground Zero. So if you want to call in now while the lines are open for the next 2 hours, you can call in at 888-673-3700. 888-673-3700. Weigh in on tonight's topic. We go absolutely crazy in the next 2 hours. So help me fill the time. Let's talk about this tonight on Ground Zero. Back with more. Keep it here. Don't you dare go away. We'll be back.
3: Spinning complacently in the darkness, covered and blinded by a blanket of little lives false security has lulled the madness of this world into a slumber. Wake up. An eye is upon you, staring straight down and keenly through, seeing all that you are and everything that you can never be. Yes, an eye is upon you, an eye ready to blink. So face forward, with arms wide open and mind reeling. Your future has arrived. Are you

0: Clyde Lewis, and this is Ground Zero. I guess the biggest reason why I'm doing what I'm doing tonight is because I actually bought into the Christmas spirit this year. Why? Because I felt better. You know, when you feel good, you're getting your health back, which I am, slowly but surely. I started feeling like, hey, maybe it's about time to pull myself out of these doldrums and say to myself, you know what? It's time to get into the Christmas spirit, which I did. I went full on into the Christmas spirit, buying gifts and doing all the things that people at Christmas do. Smiling, whistling Christmas carols, singing Christmas carols while everybody's watching you thinking you're some peculiar weirdo. But then after Christmas came and went, I had all the food and all the partying and all the fun. I get a call from my sister. My father's in the hospital. I hope he's doing well. I haven't talked to my sister today, but he seems to be doing well. A number of people who I've associated with over the years have passed away. Acharya S. passed away on Christmas Day. She was a guest, and I talked with her many times. We're going to have her come on to talk about the Jesus story that we did the other night. But she was sick, and she'd been dying or struggling for some time, stage 4 inflammatory breast cancer. And she passed away on Christmas Day. And then today, my friend Roger calls me and tells me that Lemmy from Motorhead had passed away, that he just had his 70th birthday and then was diagnosed with cancer that quickly killed him. I worked with Lemmy on Toxic Avenger 4 when he's been in a number of trauma films. And when I did my 10-year anniversary, we celebrated it here in Portland, Ground Zero 10-year anniversary. We had a lot of fun. A lot of great games and things. And then Motorhead just happened to be passing through town. Decided to show up at my party, and Lemmy was there playing pool and saying hello to everybody. He was really a nice guy. And it was kind of cool to have somebody like Lemmy at my show. And so what happened is all this Christmas spirit came to a grinding halt, and reality has set in again. And I'm back to, you know, thinking to myself, you know, 2016 is coming, and there's never been a year. For some reason, I'm just wanting to run away from 2016. 2015 was kind of apprehensive, but I got a grip on things and thought, okay, I'm going to persevere and push through it all. It would be a year to live right because of the fact that I almost died, the Labor Day, and decided that I was going to try and make it a better year, get healthier, and I did. 2016, however, seems like it's going to be challenging for a lot of people. And I think one of the biggest problems we have in this country right now is this entire country is delusional. And I think, I'm not saying that I'm not, because I do have my delusions too. And I have my, I reason with myself that sometimes this is as good as it's ever going to be. This is as good as it's going to get, because I always want to do better and I always want to improve. But now I'm getting older. It seems like it's like walking up the stairs. It gets harder and harder the more out of shape you become. And believe me, I've been very much out of shape. I kind of I'm getting back into shape. I think I can do anything. I think I'm Superman. And then I realized, no, I'm not Superman. I still have a long way to go before I'm fully, or at least 90% capable of doing half the things I used to do. And of course, I have to take into consideration that I'm aging too. And that's something you deal with when you get to be more than half a century old. But there seems to be this conspiracy that has really not been talked about. Because I know that a lot of people would dismiss the very idea that the greatest lie of all is what we tell ourselves about where we are now in time. And how we are a force of good. And how we are all these other things. You know, Orwell in 1984 had written that he who controls the past controls the present and future. However, the quote goes even further. It continues to point out that all knowledge, meaning, and value exists only in the collective mind of the party. Reality is the new past. The new past is what was. Hence, he who controls the past controls the future, and he who controls the present controls the past. I'm thinking that, and this may be wild for some people to understand, that the biggest conspiracy, one of the biggest conspiracies of all, is to create a past that didn't exist or that doesn't exist. And then from that past or from the past that they have corrected or changed, we see a plan that is introduced that seems familiar with And with that familiarity, those in power would take advantage of what sovereignty means. In other words, they would go back and tinker with history, making it sound as though we've always been a surveillance society. We've always been under the gun. We've always been in a semi-light police state. And we've always, always, always have wanted to be a socialist state. And that state socialism will be a great sell for people who are poor, who want to redistribute the wealth, and who want to combat all of the evils that our government says exist. Sovereignty would not be a self-governing power, but a familiar governing by the state. Even the state would govern only in the theory aspect. And all the supreme power would be held by a leadership that once again has a familiarity to it. We just can't put our finger on it. It's indefinable. The New World Order comes to mind. The New Age. The New Age where utopia could be established if the leaders sell it and make it keen to the intellect. The globalist empire, the idea that 2016 may be the time where we're going to have to go through some evolution mentally, physically, spiritually, politically. Because as we slide into the second decade of the 21st century, using conspiratorial futurism, we can pretty much figure out that somewhere, let's say, the Christmas of, oh, I don't know, maybe 40 years from now, or even, oh, let's talk about 2030, since they have the summit on 2030. We know that histories of the world can be altered in order for the younger generations to accept the idea of a supreme leader that is said to be guided by divine mandate. Our founding fathers were allegedly guided by divine mandate, but now we tend to want to go towards the idea of a monarchy as opposed to a constitutional republic. And we see the genealogies being manipulated of the leaders and saying that they have the bloodlines and they have all that. That's something that is far away in the future. But when we see our Congress being marginalized or relegated to the status of some debating group, where the Constitution seems to be more of an act that can be looked upon as, well, we'll use it when we feel it's necessary and we'll not use it when it's not necessary or whatever. We just call it an edict as opposed to a constitution. And we definitely make treaties with the United Nations and put, like they're saying, the new cities networking they want to do with the UN. All these things are a part of an accord of privileges that they want to push upon us. And that all acts and all laws and all things are enabled, where we are here to just, where the government's here to just satisfy the people by giving them an illusion of freedom only if they were not meddling in the operative form of running government procedures in accordance to whatever the votes are, whether it's convened or whether or not it's some sort of a pen and phone thing that Obama's talked about before. So what we're seeing is we're seeing a world where we have an executive branch giving power to world operatives, where they're all answering to one person without a Congress, without any of these things. And it's because of the fact that we need something called an extremism czar. We need to have more enforcement. We need to continue in our venting, if you will, on social media. We do contrapositioning. This is how we operate things. We decide that if we're contrapositioning on everything, this gives us power. We give the illusion of what is right and what's left, what's conservative, what's liberal. We cannot use common sense or logic. We have to use a political speak, a sort of double speak, if you will, from Orwell. And we ignore the fact that we have two branches or we have two wings that are making the Iron Eagle fly of fascism or the Iron Eagle fly of despotism in this country. And we'll see that this totalitarian ideal will be pervasive in the coming year. And that a number of people will be cheering it on because they feel that it's the only way we're going to be able to combat everything that we're afraid of in this world. The government, calling itself a force for good, has done everything to destroy the concept of who we think we are. We think of ourselves as a free democratic nation. They have crushed our spirit, and they have successfully shattered who we are. Many people don't know exactly who we are, where we stand. We don't stand up. We don't sit down. We are supposed to be on our knees. And we're always supposed to bow our heads in silence and fly the flag at half mast. Why? Because we're in a country that's being told that we no longer can shine. We no longer can reach for the stars. We have to remain here and deal with ugliness that is war and pestilence and famine and economic woes and climate problems and all these things. The government that calls itself a force for good is forcing us into becoming political radicals. We have adopted a generalized feeling of stress and anxiety. The idea of resilience has been completely taken away. We are told that we can't rebuild without government's help. We are told that we can't rely on our own intellect, that we have to look at someone else to give us our opinions for us. Our intellectual resilience and emotional coping is falling victim to what can be called despair, the fact that we feel powerless and we feel hopeless. But we were told that hope and change were supposed to bring us to a point of euphoria and happiness. But a lot of these things that we're being distracted with are keeping us from confronting reality. People are now rejecting reality, and they want to think that they're being protected in some way by this government overreach. And so if you're looking at 2015 and you're saying, Clyde, where was the Black Swan event? The Black Swan event, there have been several. They've been spiking events that have taken the political horizon and have warped it, changing the perspective of it all. Things that have sent us over the edge socially. And while different people will define what that one event was, the one Black Swan event, it could be a bunch of them all piled onto one another. And the 2016 could be the time where we are so overwhelmed that the entire country goes into a form of psychosis, where we're all fighting some indefinable enemy, and in the end, it hardens the resolve of a police state, and we no longer can rely on ourselves for our own safety and our own well-being. We're going to have to lean on Big Brother or the party or big government in order to bail us out of what we feel is an abyss. 888-673-3700. That's 888-673-3700. We'll be back.
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0: I'm Clyde Lewis. You're listening to Ground Zero. Hey, I want to let y'all know that the demand has gone out, and we have responded to it. Over the Christmas holiday and before the Christmas holiday, we had a number of people who went to the Ground Zero store at the Coin Cottage to pick up shirts. And there are a number of people who are listening nationally right now that are wondering, how are they going to pick up on merchandise if they don't live here locally? Well, what we have done is we are working with Olaf Phillips, who has been involved with Ground Zero production for some time. And he has created what is known as the Ground Zero Bookstore. 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Now there, not only can you buy Ground Zero books like Riding the Shockwave and Ground Zero Disclosure UFOs, but you're also able to pick up on Ground Zero merchandise. Now, what is interesting about the Ground Zero Radio, Ground Zero Bookstore site is that we have expanded product line online for those who want merchandise. We have everything from mouse pads to mugs to shirts to Samsung Galaxy 4 cases, hats, buttons, book bags, all kinds of things that we have available at the Ground Zero bookstore. So for those of you that have been wanting to get a hold, and we also have a Facebook Ground Zero bookstore. So there are many ways for you to get Ground Zero merchandise, books, t-shirts, all kinds of things. So we're going to be expanding it for sure. 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But if you would like to purchase the books, if you'd like to purchase some of our merchandise, you can go to www.groundzerobookstore.com. 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Also be listening on Ground Zero for your chance to come out and hang out with me at the store. I've been making appearances. We just did the Christmas get together with Santa Clyde. We're going to be having another one called Coffee with Clyde and a few others. We're going to be doing some presentations, some Ground Zero lounges too in the future, and some other great get togethers and gatherings at the Skype Lounge, which was formerly the Bing Lounge. Now is the Skype Lounge. We are going to be utilizing that lounge for get-togethers of Ground Zero here locally, and also hopefully working on a national gathering of Ground Zero fans in the coming future. A lot of things we're going to be expanding upon in 2016, and we really, really want to bring the show out to the fans. We really want to let you know that we appreciate the 3 years that you've supported us nationally, and also the 20 years that most fans have really, really stuck by us ever since 1995. And believe me, I have guys who come up to me in their 20s who said they listened when they were 10 years old. Their fathers told them to go to bed. But it was really nice to hear everybody's Ground Zero story. And meeting people at these get-togethers are really great. And I'm hoping to expand them by going elsewhere and going on the road for a while and saying hi to people. So hopefully that'll be going on in 2016 as well. I'm more than willing to do this. 888-673-3700. That's 888-673-3700. We have a few open lines, and we're going to get to your calls coming up. So give us a call. 888-673-3700. We'll be back.

0: Precinct Sheriff's Departments in the Gaines County area have issued an all-points bulletin this evening for a male Caucasian reported to have brutally murdered four women in the Pleasantville area. County authorities say that the man, a patient of the Pleasantville Institute for the Criminally Insane, escaped earlier this evening and should be considered extremely dangerous.
1: I could feel the Christmas noose beginning to tighten. Maybe what happened next was inevitable.
2: Ralphie, what would you like for Christmas?
3: 3 months ago, I was a Christian. Through basic observation of the world around me and logical thinking, I've come to the conclusion that alongside the fact that there is no Santa Claus, there is also no God. So without further ado, I deny the existence of the Holy Spirit.
4: Ah! Oh, my God!
5: I'm Clay Lewis. Hey, you're listening to Ground Zero. I haven't gone that far off the deep end, but my gosh, you know, the reality sets in after Christmas. Bought into the whole tinsel and the tree and everything else because I'm feeling healthier. And so, you know, you have better spirits when you feel healthy around Christmas time. And then all of a sudden it started to kick in. Man, 2016 is coming and I want to run so far away from it. It's a year that I'm afraid of. I don't know why I'm afraid of 2016. Maybe it's because everybody else is afraid. Everybody else is on the, it's just they're on the brink. The world is at its tipping point. And I'm just curious as to what you think it might be. I mean, we all talk about what are known as the black swan events that have changed us socially. I just am curious as what you think is causing this fear. And I've thrown out some ideas, but I just want to hear from you. 888-673-3700. Let's go to Steve in Ontario, Canada. You're on Ground Zero.
6: Wow, finally I get to talk to you. I've listened to the program this evening. I heard, I think, a couple times before, but up here it kind of gets broken up and it's hard to pick up. I'm surprised that I get you up here in Ontario, Canada, because you are transmitting from Oregon, but I understand it's transmitted through other networks and so. But anyway,
5: yes,
6: being Canadian, and because we're always called, all those people are so nice, I'm not going to ask you how you're doing.
5: Right. Well, it's true about is it true what they say about Canadians that you apologize to the furniture when you bump into it? I've always heard that.
6: See that again?
5: I had a friend of mine from Canada, and he was cool. And I said to him, "Is it true that when you guys bump into the furniture, you actually apologize to the furniture? You're so nice."
6: I guess some of us do. But I'm not going to be a part of the story.
5: Okay, Steve, go ahead. All right.
6: I got to ask you, Clyde. You mentioned earlier that you had something happen to you and you're kind of halfway. What happened to you?
5: Oh, about my health?
6: Yes.
5: Well, let's see, three bouts
6: with a bit for me.
5: Okay. Well, all right. A lot of people who listen, since you're new to the show, I've been doing the show now for 20 years, and I got hit with double renal cell carcinoma in 2007. I was operated on to have it removed in November of 2007, and then in January, on one kidney, and then in January 2008, I had my other kidney that had cancer that actually also had to be operated. So I was operated on twice within weeks of each other. And then I went a few years without any problems, and I went to the doctor because they left me with an incisional hernia, and I said, I'd like to have this repaired because I think it's unsightly and it needs to be repaired. So they went in and they checked out how they could do it. They found more tumors on my kidney. So they had to go in, they had to remove the tumors, and they had to go in and repair my abdominal area. And I had a hard time recovering from the third operation. And so I was put in for the longest time, I was put in a recovery place, kind of a, not really a hospice, but it was kind of, I looked at it as a prison for sick people. And I was put there for a while to be taken care of. And then on the 4th of July, can't remember exactly what year, I decided I'd bail out. I had one of my friends plot to bail me out, and I stayed at his place, and I was cared for by my friends and by Janine, my fiance. And then

0: It was Labor Day 2014 or Labor Day 2013. It was 2014. I had five embolisms attack my lungs, pulmonary embolisms, nearly killed me.
1: Holy crap.
0: And so I've been feeling pretty bad now for the past few years. I'm finally getting a handle on my health. I have just lost about 70 pounds. And I continue to lose weight because I'm paying attention to my life and trying to get it back in order again. It's been a long journey, but this year I finally felt as though I had a grasp on things. And so I was very happy. And so I got into the spirit of things and everything. And then now people around me are getting sick. And I've had two people that I knew. They were associates of mine, Acharya S. and Lemmy from Motorhead. Have both passed away. Yeah, they both passed away. And I worked with Lemmy when I did the Toxic Avenger 4. He was in it. And then, of course, he showed up at my 10-year anniversary party for my show. And then Acharya S. was a guest on the program. I've talked with her many times about religion. She's kind of she's very much a factual mythologian and kind of an atheist. And so she was a good friend of mine. I know we always discuss things. And a number of Ken Thomas and others who are also friends of the show. So she passed away. And then my father went in the hospital and he had pneumonia. And so I'm just getting this reality check all of a sudden hitting me again. And so I thought, yeah, okay, 2016 is coming. These are definitely some omens I need to pay attention to. And so I'm kind of saying, okay, all the Christmas cheer just went away quickly. I'm getting serious again about what's going on. I want everybody else to get serious too. So it was kind of me on the air saying live tonight, by the way, guys, let's get back to normal and realize that 2016 is coming. And what are we doing to improve our lives in 2016? That's all I'm thinking about right now.
1: Yeah. Okay. I'm glad to hear that you're coming back up from the low.
0: Yeah. Well, thank you for that. I appreciate
1: you're on
0: it.
1: The air. Mm-hmm. So I take it like you were a heavier guy. If you lost 70 pounds, like you were a bigger man. Yeah.
0: Oh yes, very much so. When I went into the hospital, I've always been a big guy, but I was big when I went to the hospital. And I got bigger after the operations because of sedentary, you know, you don't move, you can't walk, you can't do anything. So becoming more sedentary, excuse me, I got bigger. And then in my third operation, I got a lot of water weight because they had to shift the water around. So all my water weight went into my legs, my arms, and my body. And so I became Mr. Expanse. And so I decided that I didn't want to be Mr. Expanse anymore. And I've decided that everything I eat has a cost to it. And everything I don't do, if I don't walk or move, has a cost to it. And with the support of my friends and my family and my fiance, I seem to be getting it right. And hopefully I'll continue with this because I'm really beginning to feel better. And I'm really looking at it as a challenge that hopefully I'll meet. And eventually nobody will recognize me because I'm so thin and so healthy. So that's a good thing.
1: Yeah, definitely. And how long has it been since you got back on the air then?
0: I've been on the air 3 years nationally. And then, of course, my third bout with cancer and the embolisms happened during this time. I've been on the air for 3 years. So with the help of all the listeners and donations, prayers, all these things, they've kept me afloat. And I'm really grateful for that. And there's been a lot of support for the show and a lot of support for me. And I'm very grateful. I can't deny the power of prayer and I can't deny the power of people and how they can really pull together, especially for someone that they don't even know like me, and how much love I have for every single one of them and how I say, and I always say this about my audience, they're the smartest damn audience out there, which I really appreciate.
1: Well, you know, it's amazing what just wishing someone well that you are familiar with but don't know, mm-hmm. what that can do for you, isn't
0: yeah.
1: it?
0: Yeah, it really builds up a lot of courage and a lot of, humility. You have to be very humble about everything and you have to understand that, it's just that I feel as though that there was so much love and so much, support that, I want to hang on to it all I can, as much as I can. I know that it's not easy and I know that sometimes you're going to be offending people and some people are going to leave you alone and they're going to, turn you off or go away, but, I would say that, we're all human beings and I think that we need to avoid this situation where we're constantly being contrary to each other. I mean, we can have a conversation and we can be have different opinions, but that doesn't mean I don't like you. It doesn't mean I don't want to listen to you. It doesn't mean that, you know, having a good argument, it means that I'm going to end a friendship or a relationship with somebody. It's a part of who we are. We're not getting anything done, I think, if we don't argue or talk or debate. You know what I'm saying?
1: I absolutely know what you're saying. Yeah.
0: Yeah.
1: I understand completely. And, you know, that's, I think that's what's missing. Actually, no, it is what's missing for the last number of years. Maybe, I don't know, I'd maybe go back as far as a couple decades kind of thing. It started dwindling back around that time for some reason or another, and you got to wonder what the internet has done or how it's contributed to that, because, mm-hmm. you know, you got what they were saying, there's about 3 billion that are on the internet now.
0: Yeah.
1: And, or was it Google? No, I think it was the internet. It can't be Google. But anyway, to have that number of population available for saying whatever it is that's on their mind about whatever topic and whatever manner they care to put it,
0: mm-hmm.
1: You know, when people such as yourself or anyone in communications, multimedia kind of thing, can tap into that, and it starts getting relayed,
0: mm-hmm.
1: and somebody just cruising along, either through radio stations or on the internet, or I'm not too familiar because I stay away from it.
0: Yeah.
1: So there's chat rooms and things like that. But, you know, once it's as though if you got a hole in the roof, and it always starts off with the drop coming down from somewhere.
0: Yeah.
1: It's not like that anymore. It is not a hole or a pin. It's not one drop. It is a flood dumping down on
0: you. It's a deluge, I know. And like, it's difficult to take a deluge and separate it drop by drop when it's coming at you so quickly.
1: Comprehend, yeah.
0: Right, and so sometimes you know, you won't catch all the water and some of it will slip through the cracks. And that is the point, is that, you know, that's one of the reasons why 2016 to me seems so threatening and so overwhelming, and I haven't even experienced it yet, is that we're looking at an evolution. We're gonna be evolutionary before we're ever revolutionary, and that means that we're gonna evolve spiritually, we're gonna evolve politically, we're gonna evolve, you know, financially, environmentally. Everything is gonna change, and it's gonna do so in a long period of time. That by the time 2016 is over, and we're finding ourselves edging ever closer to 2020, we're gonna be seeing ourselves in a situation where we won't even remember or recognize any of the time that began the new millennium. We're gonna be actually in a situation where we're going to have to blaze the trail all over again with a whole new set of morals, a whole new set of ideas, a whole new set of the way we look at religion and the way we look at other countries and people around us, because we're going to have more of a world thought or an overmind thought, where we're going to have to create a hive mind collective where we're all thinking along the lines of political religion, political science, and then political everything, because it, like I said, everything, even the weather, is political now. And I wish it wasn't that way, but it just seems to me that that's the conspiracy, to make everybody political minded and rely solely on politics and government to decide and make decisions for every single one of us, which I think is unfortunate.
1: Now, I'm just going to throw a couple things at you. First of all, I wouldn't want anybody to think that, because I'm going to sound dumb when I ask this question,
0: uh-huh.
1: I wouldn't want anybody to think that this is, you know, typical Canadiana, but
0: uh-huh.
1: nonetheless, what is the term I heard you say, black swan? What is that?
0: It's an event that basically changes the way you see things. It's an event that happens, like 9/11 was a black swan event. It changed the way we look at terrorism. it changes the way you do your actions and how you look at the political landscape. That's what it's all about. So
1: that term alone, like, when did that come about?
0: It's been around for a while. Black swan event, something that changes everything. It's kind of like a Deus Ex Machina, if you will. Steve, I'm out of time. I'll explain it more on the show if you keep listening. Okay, I'll explain it to you. All right.
1: Okay, great. Thanks for talking. Appreciate it.
0: You bet, Steve.
1: You take care. We'll talk again.
0: You too. Take care. Thank you. More coming up on Ground Zero. 888-673-3700. A few lines open. Give us a call. 888-673-3700. We'll be back.
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0: I'm Clyde. St. Louis, and let's go quickly to William in Ohio. Hold on one moment. Am I going to William? Yes, I am. William in Ohio, you're on Ground Zero. Go ahead.
3: Good morning, Clyde.
0: Hey, buddy.
3: You were talking earlier about, like, how do you know, like, you feel paranoid when all these deluge of thoughts are going through and it's just crazy times.
0: Right.
3: I have a way of thinking through this. I figure we all think with three brains. We have a brain in our head, logical and rational.
0: Uh-huh.
3: A brain in our heart, that's like our nature, if you're a good person or the other.
0: Mm-hmm.
3: And then the brain in our guts, which is like the spidey sense. It tells you when something is or is not good.
0: Right.
3: And when they're all three in sync and saying the same thing, you can trust it. But if one of them's out, you got to ponder and think.
0: That's true. It's got to be a synchronization process that needs to happen. I think you're right about that. I used to always say that I think panic attacks start in your gut. That's why most people, because they feel the sense of doom that comes from their gut, and that's the gut feeling. Your heart is what you think about on a spiritual level, and your brain is what you use to utilize both. It's the fear, it's the oneness, and it's the brain using the logic. So if you put all that in synchronization, then you pretty much figured it out. And I think that's an excellent point, William, and I think it's something that we should ponder into 2016, is that if your brain, your heart, and your gut are not in sync, you have to work on that to make it all happen, because I think that's just a brilliant assessment of everything that's going on right now. So that's awesome.
3: I appreciate it. That's kind. It's just like I say, if all in sync, something stinks. But hey, on the Christmas tip, I'm not the Christmas guy.
0: Yeah.
3: And really, I'm like, I go on and that guy, you're like, ah, oh, humbug, and that was too Christmassy for me. And I was like, I just avoid it. But this year, I found the Christmas spirit.
0: So did I.
3: And I'll share it with you that it was like the war on Christmas. I bought into it, if you will. I see it everywhere, and I figure it's a war worth biting in, and I picked the side of Jesus. So that made it a whole lot easier to say Merry Christmas.
0: Yeah.
3: When you got to Jesus, you don't have to worry about fear or condemnation, because it's all said and done. I know you're a Christian.
0: Well, so William, here's the deal. You're even being more profound now. If you got the Jesus in you, you got your brain, heart, and gut in sync. So keep the Jesus in you. Hopefully keep it throughout the year, and you won't have to worry about 2016. So there's some good wisdom from you, and I appreciate you calling in, buddy. Take care.
3: Love you.
0: Good night. You too. Have a happy new year. Great job. We'll be back with more calls coming up. 888-673-3700. 888-673-3700. As we reach the final hour of Ground Zero, keep it here. Don't go away.
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0: I'm Clyde Lewis, and this is Ground Zero. Hope you all had a fine Christmas. My Christmas was full of cheer and joy and fun and family togetherness. And then once Christmas was over, I got shocked back into reality. And it was like, you know, dancing between the joyous time of year and the melancholia that comes from realizing that Christmas is over and a new year is coming. And I don't know why, but 2016 is, to me, I don't know, it's something that I'm not looking forward to. And it's not because I'm pessimistic, because I always want to look at things and say, hey, it may be a great year for me, it may be a boom year for me. But I always think about loss every time you get older, about, you know, what you lose and what you may gain, and you know, the gains are great, the losses suck, but you know, just the overall feeling of angst and the feeling of anxiety that is out there right now, the idea that I've been reading everywhere lately that, you know, people are tired, they're weary, they're angry. The world is at a tipping point now. You know, always we're facing the prospect of world war. And we're in an era now of political power grabs. We're in a world of destabilization ploys. And we are learning very quickly, if not, you know, we're actually gaining some confidence in realizing that there is truth to be found, but the truth that we find is insidious. It's unbearable sometimes to learn and even talk about it. And that is, we're looking at authority now, whether they be politicians or popes or most authority figures, including police officers and others. They are lying about lies. They lie about their lies. They lie about their cover-ups. They lie about conspiracies that are out to destroy a lot of what we fight for. And it's naive to believe that we are never lied to, and to equate questioning the movements of government with the idea that it could lead to radicalization. And I would see that as a ploy to convince others that those who question the establishment are more than likely capable of becoming terrorists. And they're looking at everyone as being potential terrorists with the predictive policing and the idea of the strong cities networks and Jade Helm AI and mapping and drones. And there's always the idea that, and I've been said, and I've said this before, that I've heard the term, I think it was from Barack Obama, that said, he used the term received wisdom at one time. If someone says, you know, this is received wisdom from a government source or something, I think that we need to be more critical of what is called received wisdom. I think it's also equally important to be critical of conspiracy theory. Now, I've said many times that conspiracy theory is merely theory until there are many facts to back up those theories. Now, when theories are proven to be correct, we immediately understand them to be fact, regardless of what the so-called consensus is saying. However, to not question what your government is doing, or to not question authority, means that we are to develop some form of myopic blind trust about political affairs and major events that affect all of us. I think the worst naivete is to believe that those who are jockeying for your vote, the politicians, the talking heads, that they wouldn't lie to you. And that includes everybody that have been on the dais. The denial is believing that they are at our service and not at the bidding of money or lobbyists or financiers. Furthermore, trusting the government in all things gives an excuse to abuse and take advantage of the good nature that I see most Americans having, because we do have good nature about us. And the question is, are there really people in the United States that believe that the CIA, the surveillance state, the intelligence apparatus would never lie or lie about what they're lying about? If there weren't questions of conspiracy theories about the alphabet agencies, we would then believe that their sole job is to protect the national security and do whatever is necessary to protect freedom here at home instead of participating in destabilizing governments abroad. If the government wants to see conspiracy theorists malign and eventually shut down, they would be able to control how we view the Pentagon and the defense industry. They would be able to convince you without a rebellion or questioning that they have been established to altruistically secure the blessings of liberty. Forgive me if this is sounding, I don't know, if my sarcasm and cynicism is raining on your little Christmas parade, I apologize. I thank God, though, that I have this ability to question and counter what lies my government wants me to believe. And I thank God for the ability to have this radio show. And I thank God for all of you who call in and participate. I thank God for those who buy my books. I thank God for those who support my show. But you need to understand that as 2016 approaches, if you lie to yourself into thinking that what is happening in government is something that is all altruistic, if you think that all these alphabet agencies and police forces are only interested in altruistically stopping evil, predatory, if you think they're out there to stop, just basically all out there to stop predatory criminals who use the legal system to their benefit, they're always justified in shooting a suspected perpetrator or suspect in order to avoid any and all lengthy court appearances or to give rights to scumbags who take advantage of constitutional rights. You should think about all of the things that we're forfeiting, that we have forfeited in 2015, and hope that we bring them back in 2016. Sense of nostalgia for freedom, a sense of nostalgia for life, liberty, the pursuit of happiness, a sense of nostalgia for constitutional liberties, a sense of nostalgia for a constitutional republic, and maybe a sense of history in remembering the Weimar Republic and how it fell and what it fell to. Keep that in mind. Perhaps it's best that we need to understand that we cannot continue to have faith in deceit. People tend to get upset when you question their intellectual normalcy bias. How are things are far from normal now in the United States. And I get upset when I see this happening in my country. I don't know how many times, you know, I point this out, and I think people just don't want to hear that they have to do something. You know, I had a woman tell me tonight, she says, I wish you'd get behind a candidate because, well, she named Donald Trump. She says, I wish you'd get behind Donald Trump because he's a man that's looking out for us and he's here to... I said, nobody's going to save America. We have to save America. No one man is going... How are you going to find the truth when at every turn someone has an opinion or an assumption of an agenda at every reporter investigation? Whatever happened to the idea that theories are presented for the sole purpose of investigation? They're for the sole purpose of discussion. We don't adhere to everything as if it's our religious right to adhere to it. Reasonable disagreement is healthy. Contrapositioning for the sake of power is not healthy. Insulting someone who tries to present ideas outside the box is not healthy. Giving an opposing view is healthy. But now, it's not opposition anymore. It's downright persecution. It's bullying. It's taking a discussion and stomping it to the ground. Like you have this power, like you have this jackboot that you just want to stomp on someone's face forever, like Orwell had talked about. The truth is, those who participate in these types of activities, this persecution, this counter-positioning as a force of power, they are captives of the dialectic, and they're not awake. They're not full of wisdom, a received wisdom. Ad hominem? Nah, doesn't work. Equally questioned, equally analyzed, refuting, but not taking what is said out of consequence as an attack to your freedom of speech. There is accountability and responsibility that comes with expressing oneself in a manner that could be considered controversial. It goes with the territory. You want the government to continue their crusade against having free thought? Then all you have to do is continue to be this person who thinks that it's powerful to be victimized, or say that you're a victim, or that you're being rebuked. Fight the rebuke. Fight this thing. And being disruptive and having this counter stance as a form of power, or being rude to those who do the hard work and presenting information, continue bringing them down. Continue to insult their motives without even fact-checking, and see how far the information is going to go. There are people who are paid to do this to those who are trying to be independent and striking independent thought. They're called trolls, and some of them are paid by big governments to basically bring down those who are making changes. Keep that in mind in 2016 when you're trying to express yourself and preparing for what is called the evolutionary war. 888-673-3700. That's 888-673-3700. Your call is coming up. We have a few lines open, so give us a call. 888-673-3700. We'll be back.
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0: I'm Clyde Lewis. You're listening to Ground Zero. Let's go down to Howard in Washington. Hi, Howard. You're on Ground Zero.
1: Hello, Clyde.
0: How's it going?
1: Let me wish you an early Happy New Year. I wanted to answer a question that you had earlier on tonight about the anxiety that exists in the country today.
0: Mm-hmm.
1: I suspect that about 99% of it is generated by the media itself and the way they report news these days. It tends to be so concentrated on individual events that occur in far-flung places. It never used to be that way. What I do is I try to center myself, put things into perspective, so to speak. Think about how things once were. You know, there was a time, you know, like when I was graduating from high school, you know, it's about every other one of my friends was being drafted. There were 100,000 troops and, you know, there are 1,500,000 in Vietnam.
0: Mm-hmm.
1: Things of that nature. When you think about that, you know, what's going on right now isn't quite so terrifying. You yourself, you know, you've faced up to probably the most terrifying thing a person could face. You know, you were looking at a potentially, you know, fatal illness, and you've overcome that. Nothing should scare you now.
0: Well, what scares me is the idea of not being able to shake the cloud and not getting healthy. I'm working. That's why I'm focusing on that, because I'm thinking these are things I can control now. And so, yes, there is a fright. There's a scare. But the scare is actually motivating me to live better. At least I'm trying to live better. I still have my problems I have to overcome, where I'm focusing on other things and focusing on other people and not enough on myself. And people tell me, you need to focus on you. And I say, well, it's difficult to do that because I have a lot of people that I care about, and I have a lot of people that I need to talk to when I'm on the air every night. And so I have a number of people who, you know, I care about that I've not even met yet. And that's the problem, is that it's the mindset here that you have to deal with. And sometimes, you know, it's difficult. It really is.
1: Well, one of these times you're going to be have the misfortune of running into me in one of these places. You're talking about this coming year, you know, and how you have a lot to look forward to here. You say you're going to go on tour.
0: I'd like to.
1: Let's see. How should I put it? I'm kind of having a meltdown here right now.
0: Oh, that's okay. What exactly are you trying to say?
1: Oh, I was just going to say that you've got a whole year of looking forward to dealing with characters like me, you know.
0: Well, I look forward to dealing with characters like you, Howard, so there's no problem there. And yeah, that's the thing that I think is the most, comforting, is knowing that no matter what happens, we're all in this together. And no matter what happens, you and other people who call into the program are actually going to be the highlight of my life. Part of the highlight of my life. I have family, and I have Janine, and I have my friends like, you know, Sarah and Roger and others and Lucian, and I could go down a whole list of friends, Dave, and you know, this, I go down a laundry list of all the people I love and care about in my life that I look forward to, that are highlights of my life, that are there for me when I'm stumbling. And then people like you who can listen to me and contribute to my life by exchanging ideas that I think are fantastic. And so, yeah, dealing with people like you and dealing with other people in the process are going to be the only thing probably is going to get me through the year, knowing that there are people out there that share some of the values and ideas, and he'll even debate some of those values and ideas with me, and will do so in a manner that I know that they're doing it because they like the idea of discussion, not because they're here to take a counter defense measure in order to attack. And I think we need to understand that good debate and good talk and good discussion is something that can be done over coffee or on a radio show. And so, Howard, I feel that way with you. I feel like I can kick back and talk to you about stuff like that. So not to worry. It's going to be a highlight to have you around for another year. So thank you for calling my show.
1: Okay, you have a good night now.
0: You too. Take care. Yeah, it's one of the highlights of my life doing this. I mean, people ask me, you know, I'd say, yeah, how do you like doing this? I love doing it. In fact, I do it for free. And when I look at my paycheck, I see that I am doing it for free. Anyway, we'll be back with more Ground Zero. Don't go away.

0: Merry mother Christmas.
1: Bye-bye Christmas 2015. It's over. And now we move on to reality. We talk about what's happening and how 2016 may just be the year we need to run away from. It's out of control. We're at a tipping point. All the peace and tranquility. The idea of peace on earth, goodwill toward men falls flat when you start seeing how we're treating each other and how we seem to be buying into the lies and watching all the nonsense play out on television and play out in social media. I'm hoping that 2016 is a great year. For some reason, I have never actually said I'm apprehensive about a new year. I really am apprehensive about 2016 for some reason, and I think it's because maybe this is the year that we're going to have a what I call a come to Jesus type of thing happening, where we'll have to make decisions on where we're going from here. You know what I'm saying? We went through all the trauma in 2015. Now bigger trauma awaits and bigger decisions await, and we're either going to stand up or we're going to kneel down, and we're going to be just, we're just going to run away in fear. We're going to just hide. I just don't know why. I could be wrong. I hope I'm wrong. But, you know, I've said that every year comes and goes, and we have bumps, and we have dips, and we have rising, and we have cool things, and we have uncool things. Every year is that way. But I just think that bam, bam, bam, bam, bam. It's not going to be like scary in a sense that we should be, you know, frightened of doomsday. This isn't doomsday. That's not what I'm trying to say. I got to be clear. I'm not saying doomsday in 2016. But what I'm saying is that it's like having to get an operation. You know what I'm saying? You know it has to be done. You know that it's some routine thing. You know you're going to go under the knife, and you know you're going to be under anesthesia. But the hassles of having to deal with it afterwards are what you're not looking forward to. That's basically how I see it. This is going to be, 2016 is going to be like the surgical operation in the timeline. Something has to be cut out and repaired, and then we're going to have to deal with the pain of having to recover. Does that make sense? That's what I feel about 2016. And that we're going to have to evolve in some way, like learning how to, you know, walk without toenails. Something I had to learn how to do because I don't have toenails. I don't know if you know this. I don't have any toenails. So I had to have them removed because of my condition that I have. So I had to relearn how to walk because of the fact I have no toenails. Actually, I had to learn how to climb because many people don't know this, but you use your toenails. They have a balance on the tips of your toes. And when you don't have tips of your toes because you have no toenails, you tend to fall a lot. And I did that for a while. It was stupid, but I did. Anyway, I know that sounds weird, but it's true. It's like a missing tooth. You always stick your tongue in the hole where the missing tooth is. And you always say, I'm going to, and you do that. You keep doing that until you realize, oh, I don't have a tooth there. I'll get over it someday. Let's go to David in Oregon. I don't know if I made myself clear. David in Oregon, you're on Ground Zero. Go ahead.
2: Hey, Todd, how's it going tonight?
1: Not too bad. Not too bad.
2: So I think that some of the anxiety you're feeling about 2016, I'm feeling as well, but I'm feeling it for a different reason. My anxiety is coming from the unbridled power of the state and the state surveillance that is happening to everybody on a daily basis, and the expansion of that.
1: Yeah.
2: Most of us got these new, you know, pretty high-tech gadgets for Christmas, and one of the top-selling things this Christmas was drones, you know, little remote-controlled helicopters.
1: Yeah.
2: And one of the popular-selling ones has a capability where it can direct connect to your phone, and it can record video footage, which is great. However, with the NSA being able to tap everybody's phone and being able to access every web camera on every single drone that was sold, that's scary. And, you know, I used to be one of those guys who I believe that I would honestly believe that if you had done nothing wrong, there's no reason to worry. But the FAA has come out with regulations where every drone must be registered, and every drone's serial number and every drone's manufacturer must be registered with them. and that individuals who have purchased drones, you know, obviously have to fly them within the boundaries. But that registration is a little concerning because that puts a webcam anywhere where there's a drone that can be easily accessed by the NSA that is working over a Wi-Fi or a phone internet connection.
1: Mm-hmm.
2: Wired Magazine also came out with an article about Verizon's set-top cable boxes. Verizon, as a company, provides cable services, and they wanted to kind of revolutionize the market for what they call direct advertising.
1: Yeah.
2: And that is they want to advertise to you based off of what you're doing. And so Verizon has installed small webcams in the front of the cable box that will actually watch you while you're watching television. And there are a couple algorithms that they've written that will determine what you're doing. So if you're sitting on the couch eating popcorn, mm-hmm. their idea is that they can direct advertise a popcorn commercial.
1: That's neurotic.
2: During the commercial break.
1: Yeah, that's neural marketing.
2: And so, like, that patent has already been approved. They've already started installing them in some of their newer cable boxes.
1: Uh-huh.
2: So that puts a camera in every single home.
1: Right.
2: So we've got cameras in every single home. We've got cameras in drones. We've got cameras on every street corner. And the one thing, like I went to college and I studied political science, and the one thing that I learned was that the fall of the state or the destruction of the state never, or I shouldn't say never, very rarely comes from outside forces.
1: Right.
2: It usually comes from the state itself becoming so empire-based that they don't trust their own citizens.
1: Right.
2: They begin to take away civil rights. They begin to take away freedoms. And the next thing you know, you're living in a police state where the individual has no freedoms, but we do it because we believe that these things are making us safe. We do it because, you know, like, and this is one of the things that scares me most about the 2016 election is every single one of these candidates is talking about how they want to increase the NSA's ability to fight the terrorists. They want to increase the CIA's ability to gather intelligence.
1: They want to invade our internet, too. Even Donald Trump says that that's something that needs to be done. So the internet also is going to be under attack by every candidate. Hillary Clinton, of course, has been at the forefront of attacking the internet. Donald Trump says he wants to do something with the internet as well. And I don't know what Bernie Sanders says about it, but all I'm saying is that they want control of that communication device. They want control of that.
2: Everything,
1: go ahead.
2: Oh, I was going to say everything that you've ever searched for is stored on Google servers.
1: Yeah.
2: And all the NSA has to do is say, we want the history for this IP address and this individual. And the metadata that's being collected, the problem with it is it's not being used to, you know, fight terrorists abroad because every time we see the search pop up, we're going to go check it out. What it does is it allows them, after the fact, to go back and create a profile of the individual and say, well, this person must have done this crime
1: mm-hmm.
2: because we see that he searched on his computer for these things, and we see that he left his house at this time, and we see that through, you know, this surveillance on this particular area, we see that this happened. And what it does is it allows them to very quickly paint a portrait of what you've done, even if you are innocent. And the one thing that our state was founded on, the nation was founded on, was the idea that the protections of the individual were paramount
1: mm-hmm.
2: and that everybody had the right to be perceived as innocent until they were proven guilty. And now it's gotten to the point where all of this data is being collected in major server farms that just sit there until they need to find a reason to prove you guilty. And then they go back and they find, you know, whatever they can find. And then they say, okay, well, this is all of our evidence against this person, even if it points to an inaccurate picture.
1: Right.
2: And that to me is what's scary about 2016, because as we move towards this election, every single one of them wants to see everything that you're doing 24 mm-hmm. hours a day
1: mm-hmm.
2: so that they can paint a picture of who you are as an individual so that if the time comes, well, they just bring out the shackles, knock on your door, and off to jail you go.
1: Well, and I would concur, because it's certainly not there to prevent terrorism. If that was the case, then the jihadists Bonnie and Clyde in San Bernardino would have been apprehended long before they did what they did. Because, of course, they were saying her social media page was chock full of sentiment, or at least you know, radical terms and things that would espouse the views of ISIS. Now, if that's the case, why wasn't it flagged? Why wasn't it taken into consideration? It wasn't because there's too much metadata on everyone else in the country, and they will use it against you after the fact, not before the fact. That is why whenever you see things happen in this country now, whenever they apprehend someone and they shoot him on sight at a place and they don't give him a fair trial, they always seem to drag out their medical histories. They all seem to drag out their backgrounds. Everything that will convince the American people that the FBI or the local law enforcement was justified in gunning them down right there in public. No trial, no idea of motive. I think one of the biggest, ironies was when those two were shot in San Bernardino. The biggest moan I heard from the mainstream media is, we will never know the motive. Of course you won't, because there won't be a trial. Of course you won't, because they were always being told that they fired a volley of shots at the police, which justified them in shooting the culprits rather than trying to bring them down in a way that would bring them to trial and have them and let us hear how they were radicalized, why they were radicalized, and who's behind them. We will never find out who's behind all this if we're killing just some of the tendrils. We have an octopus we have to deal with, and every time you cut off one part of it, another part grows back. And I always stress this. I say that fair trials need to be had in this country, and people think that I'm speaking sacrilege. But, you know, we would find out more in a trial. We would find out more with interrogation. We'd find out more if we were to abide by the Constitution and not use this so-called ploy of surveillance operation and infrastructure in order to bring down people. It's not bringing down anybody for terrorism. It's actually humiliating people in the process of being basically outed after a crime has been committed in order to prove the case by the authorities that are making the accusations. And it's unfair.
2: Well, and, you know, to all your listeners, you know, anybody who believes that the state is there, in all honesty, to protect and to serve, and that they're, you know, willing to do all of these things for your safety, and that's why you're willing to give up these freedoms. You know, there are two things that I would mention. One, the federal government is horrible at protecting or even acting in time of crisis. And, you know, you can look at, like, the Red Cross as a private organization. They can go anywhere within 24 hours, set up trailers and have tents and have blankets and have food and water and everything else in the disaster area that's necessary very, very quickly. The FEMA, the Federal Emergency Management Association, it took them 7 days to get water to the Superdome after Katrina.
1: Right.
2: So the idea that these organizations are there to, you know, protect you or to be able to provide services in times of need, and all you've got to do is sign on the dotted line and remove your release your civic responsibility to the federal government and give up your civil rights and we'll protect you, like, that's a fallacy. The second thing is that almost all of the major police organizations in the United States have started to buy surplus military goods.
1: The 1033 program. Yeah, the 1033 program and the Strong Cities Network. That's going to be coming to a neighborhood near you where both the police forces, the United Nations, and federal police forces are going to come together to basically stand guard on every street corner, places that are known as high-risk areas. This is something that was a product of Jade Helm back when Jade Helm 15 was in the process of creating what is known as the artificial intelligence framework and electronic mapping of every person they consider a dissident. So I think that you're onto something. I wish we could talk longer. I'm running out of time. David, you are remarkable. Don't be a stranger to this program, will you please?
2: Oh, no. Actually, I've called in a couple of times.
1: Thank you.
2: I love the program.
1: And you're fantastic. Thank you for all your research and your eloquent way of delivering this. I'm really appreciative of it. You have a great night.
2: You too, Clyde.
1: Take care. Bye-bye. That was great. Great call from David. 888-673-3700. We'll return with more of our after Christmas apocalypse onward Yuletide peril show. We'll be back.
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0: I'm Clyde Lewis. You're listening to Ground Zero. You know, I think that, I guess to wrap up, we only have a little bit of time. I just wanted to tell you that it's vital, probably now that we're all done with the Christmas stuff, that it's vital that you learn about how the system truly works. Because in 2016, I think you're going to be challenged with your knowledge. You need to understand how power and power grabs are all part of how government and leadership operate within what can be called the mob mentality, because we have that now. You know, today it's easy to manufacture facts in order to keep you prisoner within the dialectic. They know this. And with the neuromarketing and all the new technology they have to basically coerce you into doing what they want, well, it's easy. But you have to figure out how you can help change this. Play an active role in speaking up and backing up with reasonable evidence what you believe. If you believe something solely on faith, then have the courage to admit that this is faith. Sometimes even when I'm at my most sincere and try my best to approximate reality, I don't succeed. I admit that. No one has a monopoly on wisdom. And people like me don't always believe every conspiracy theory that is reported on the internet or beyond. I'm not always presenting things that I believe in. I present things I'm interested in. I investigate things. I have an open mind to things like this, and I want you to have it too. It's either that, or you'll succumb to what they call received wisdom. You'll succumb to what they generate as the lie, the social engineering. I'm not always trusting of those who tell me that they're wise. I'm not always trusting of those that tell me that they have the truth. Don't dismiss critical thinking, and don't dismiss the ability to think outside the box, and don't marginalize people who don't agree with you. This is why we're falling apart. This is why we're at a tipping point. And 2016 doesn't have to be a thing to be afraid of. It can be something you can work through like every other year, adapt with like any other year. But remember, the new evolution is coming. And I'm going to talk more about that in the coming year. Good night from Ground Zero.
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2: Ladies and gentlemen, during the next 30 minutes, you will hear transcribed Carl Sandburg, Noel Coward, Andre Castellanets, Basil Rathbone, Gene Hamilton and his family, Ogden Nash, Edna St. Vincent Millay, Deems Taylor, Sir Laurence Olivier, the Fred Waring Glee Club, and Miss Agnes Moorhead, as we bring you Anthology 1954.

This is Fleetwood. Each week at this time, the National Broadcasting Company, in cooperation with the Poetry Center of the Young Men and Young Women's Hebrew Association in New York, brings you Anthology, a selection of readings from poets, past and present, and the music to accompany their poetry. This week, an affectionate journey into the past, as we turn back the pages of time to bring you excerpts from the pages of Anthology for the year 1954.

0: Anthology 1954. A proper noun and four digits which can roughly be translated into 48 programs, 24 hours of broadcast time. However, we of Anthology think of that proper noun and the year 1954 in a much more personal manner. To be perfectly honest, we approach this series with a slight feeling of skepticism. A poetry program? Nothing but poetry? Well, we'll try. And so we embarked on our initial effort on Sunday, February 28, 1954. The rest of the story is familiar to everyone. Anthology has grown to become a weekly institution with many of you, a weekly work of love for all of us connected with the program. Today, we'd like to look back through our first year on the air and play some of the highlights of 1954, which you have enjoyed. Since Anthology was broadcast in the New York area only for the first 6 months, this will also give our network listeners a chance to hear some of the material which we've covered. And so, the date is February 28th, 1954. This was the first voice heard on Anthology's first program.
1: The peace of great doors be for you. Wait at the knobs, at the panel oblongs. Wait for the great hinges. The peace of great churches be for you. Where the players of law...

0: Howard had this to say.
1: The kangaroo can jump incredible. He has to jump because he's edible. I could not eat a kangaroo, but many fine Australians do. Those with cookbooks, as well as boomerangs, prefer him in tasty kangaroo meringues.

0: Kangaroo meringues. Well, why not? The Carnival of the Animals, incidentally, can be heard in its entirety on a Columbia LP. Since many letters which we receive are concerned with the source of the material heard on anthology, we're going to identify each one for you today as it's played. So before we go any further, our anthology theme is called Hard Work and Horseplay, and it's part of Richard Rodgers' score for Victory at Sea, obtainable on an RCA Victor LP. Much of the poetry to which we've listened during anthology 1954 can be classified as American standards, poems known by young and old. Basil Rathbone has recently recorded a beautiful album for Cadman Records, a series of selections from the writings of Edgar Allan Poe. The poem we chose for anthology, and which many of you have asked to hear again, is Mr. Rathbone's interpretation of Annabel Lee.
1: It was many and many a year ago, in a kingdom by the sea, that a maiden there lived whom you may know by the name of Annabel Lee. And this maiden she lived with no other thought than to love and be loved by me. I was a child and she was a child in this kingdom by the sea. But we loved with a love that was more than love, I and my Annabel Lee. With a love that the winged seraphs of heaven coveted her and me. And this was the reason that long ago in this kingdom by the sea, a wind blew out of a cloud, chilling my beautiful Annabel Lee. So that our high-born kinsman came and bore her away from me, to shut her up in a sepulchre in this kingdom by the sea. The angels, not half so happy in heaven, went envying her and me. Yes, that was the reason, as all men know in this kingdom by the sea. But the wind came out of the cloud by night, chilling and killing my Annabel Lee. But our love, it was stronger by far than the love of those who were older than we, of many far wiser than we. And neither the angels in heaven above, nor the demons down under the sea, can ever dissever my soul from the soul of the beautiful Annabel Lee. For the moon never beams without bringing me dreams of the beautiful Annabel Lee. And the stars never rise, but I feel the bright eyes of the beautiful Annabel Lee. And so all the night tide, I lie down by the side of my darling, my life and my bride. In the sepulchre there by the sea, in her tomb, by the sounding sea.
0: Basil Rathbone reading Annabel Lee by Edgar Allan Poe. One of the Cadman series of poetic readings which should be in every record collector's library. Of course, from time to time during the year, we've departed from the field of commercial records to tape interviews with famous poets or friends of ours we knew you'd like. One week, when we were discussing children's poetry, we visited NBC's very genial announcer, Gene Hamilton, at his home and recorded this delightful series of family recitations, starting with Gene's 2-year-old daughter, Susie, and ending with a grave warning from his eldest son, Jeff. Papa Gino acted as master of ceremonies.
2: And now, here is Susie.
3: I am like a mandalay, and the soil of the sky. Come like Alexander. I shall cross the way. I will see you.

0: All right, here is Brucie.
1: And the mountain runs away when the flying fishes play. When the dawn comes up like thunder, out of China across the bay.
0: Well, they're all going to be singers, I guess, instead of poets. And here's Bob.
2: I like short poems. This one is called Dopes. Frogs hop, birds fly. Clocks stop, men die. Water's wet, fire's hot. Hens set, things rot. People drink, one hopes. Some think, others dopes.
0: Hello, here's Jeff.
3: If your nose is close to the grindstone rough, and you hold it down there long enough, in time you'll say there's no such thing as brooks that babble and birds that sing. These three will all your world compose. Just you, the stone, and your silly old nose.
4: Since the premise of this series is to bring you renowned poets reading from their own works, suppose we listen to a cross-section of some of the men and women who have been heard on Anthology 1954. In each case, as promised, we'll identify the source of the material. Carl Sandburg, who opened our series, has recorded an album for Decca Records called Sandburg Reads Sandburg. And here is his poem, For You.
5: The peace of great doors be for you. Wait at the knobs, at the panel oblongs. Wait for the great hinges. The peace of great churches be for you. Where the players of loft pipe organs practice old lovely fragments alone. The peace of great books be for you. Stains of pressed clover leaves on pages. Bleach of the light of years held in leather. The peace of great prairies be for you. Listen among wind players in cornfields, the wind learning over its old music. The peace of great seas be for you. Wait on a hook of land, a rock footing for you. Wait in the salt wash. The peace of great mountains be for you. The sleep and the eyesight of eagles. Sheet mist shadows and the long look across. The peace of great hearts be for you. The valves of the blood of the sun. Pumps of the strongest wants we cry. And the peace of great silhouettes be for you. Shadow dancers alive in your blood now. Alive and crying. Let us out, let us out. The peace of great changes be for you. Whisper, O beginners in the hills. Tumble, O cubs. Tomorrow belongs to you. The peace of great loves be for you. Rain, soak these roots. Wind, shatter the dry rot. Bars of sunlight, grips of the earth, hug these. The peace of great ghosts be for you. Phantoms of night gray eyes, ready to go to the fog star dumps, to the fire white doors. Yes, the peace of great phantoms be for you. Phantom iron men, mothers of bronze, keepers of the lean, clean breeds.
4: Since we mentioned Ogden Nash earlier, you can hear a wonderful collection of his poems, read in that urbane Nash manner, on a Cadman album called Ogden Nash Reads Ogden Nash. When we played the album on Anthology, we had many requests for a repeat performance of Mr. Nash reading his poem, Bankers Are Just Like Anybody Else Except Richer.
6: This is a song to celebrate banks, because they are full of money, and you go into them and all you hear is clinks and clanks. Or maybe a sound like the wind in the trees on the hills, which is the rustling of the $1,000 bills. Most bankers dwell in marble halls. which they get to dwell in because they encourage deposits and discourage withdrawals. And particularly because they all observe one rule which woe betides the banker who fails to heed it, which is you must never lend any money to anybody unless they don't need it. I know you, you cautious conservative banks. If people are worried about their rent, it is your duty to deny them the loan of one nickel. They are obviously cranks. Yes, if they request $50 to pay for a baby, you must look at them like Tarzan looking at an uppity ape in the jungle. And tell them what do they think a bank is anyhow. They had better go get the money from their wife's aunt or uncle. But suppose people come in and they have $1 million and they want another $1 million to pile on top of it. Why, you brim with the milk of human kindness and you urge them to accept every drop of it. And you lend them $1 million, so then they have $2 million. And this gives them the idea that they would be better off with four. So they already have $2 million as security, so you have no hesitation in lending them two more. And all the vice presidents nod their heads in rhythm. And the only question asked is, do the borrowers want the money sent or do they want to take it with them? But please do not think that I am not fond of banks, because I think they deserve our appreciation and thanks. Because they perform a valuable public service in eliminating the jackasses who go around saying that health and happiness are everything and money isn't essential. Because as soon as they have to borrow some unimportant money to maintain their health and happiness, they starve to death, so they can't go around anymore sneering at good old money, which is nothing short of providential.
4: Ogden Nash, reading from his own works on a Cadman LP. And here on a recently reissued RCA Victor album is the voice of the late Edna St. Vincent Millay. Miss Millay reads her sonnet, Sorrowful Dreams.
7: Sorrowful dreams remembered after waking, shadow with dolor all the candid day. Even as I read, the silly tears outbreaking splash on my hands and shut the page away. Grief at the root, a dark and secret dolor, harder to bear than wind and weather grief. Clutching the rose, draining its cheek of color, drying the bud, curling the opened leaf. Deep is the pond, although the edge be shallow, frank in the sun, revealing fish and stone, climbing ashore to turtle head and mallow. Black at the center beats a heart unknown. Desolate dreams pursue me out of sleep. Weeping, I wake. Waking, I weep. I weep.
4: By way of a footnote on Miss Millay and her sonnets, Deems Taylor was a guest on Anthology just after the publication by Random House of the poet's final collection, Mine the Harvest. We asked about Miss Millay's sonnets at the time, and Mr. Taylor said,
8: to many people, Edna Millay was the greatest writer of sonnets since John Keats. Certainly any reading of her poetry must include at least one of them. Here is one that might well be her last will and testament. If I die solvent, die, that is to say, in full possession of my critical mind, not having cast to keep the wolves at bay in this dark wood till all be flung behind, wit, courage, honor, pride, oblivion of the red eyeball and the yellow tooth, nor sweat, nor howl, nor break into a run when loping death's upon me in hot sooth. 'Twill be that in my honored hands I bear what's under no condition to be spilled till my blood spills and hardens in the air. An earthen grail, a humble vessel filled to its low brim with water from that brink where Shakespeare, Keats, and Chaucer learned to drink.

During the summer, in keeping with the Stratford-on-Avon Festival, the annual production of Hamlet in Denmark, and the many Shakespearean productions which were being presented at home and abroad, Anthology devoted 4 weeks to the works of the Bard. We covered every phase from the Shakespearean sonnets to excerpts from such productions as the Mercury Theater version of Julius Caesar, starring Orson Welles. We heard Alec Guinness as Macbeth with members of the Old Vic Company, John Barrymore as Richard III, E.H. Southern and Julia Marlowe in Romeo and Juliet, Morris Evans in Richard II. And of course, one of the highlights was an RCA Victor album of scenes from Sir Laurence Olivier's production of Hamlet, recorded directly from the soundtrack of the prize-winning film. But wait, look you now, my Lord Hamlet approaches.

0: be or not to be? That is the question. Whether it is nobler in the mind to suffer the slings and arrows of outrageous fortune, or to take arms against a sea of troubles, and by opposing, end them. To die, to sleep no more, and by asleep, to say we end the heartache and the thousand natural shocks that flesh is heir to. It is a consummation devoutly to be wished. To die, to sleep, to sleep.
1: A chance to dream.
0: Aye, there's the rub. For in that sleep of death, what dreams may come when we have shuffled off this mortal coil must give us pause. There's the respect that makes calamity of so long life. For who would bear the whips and scorns of time? The oppressor's wrong, the proud man's contumely, the pangs of despised love, the law's delays, the insolence of office, and the spurns that patient merit of the unworthy takes when he himself might his quietus make with a bare bodkin. Who would fardels bear to grunt and sweat under a weary life but that the dread of something after death? The undiscovered country from whose bourne no traveler returns puzzles the will and makes us rather bear those ills we have than fly to others that we know not of. Thus conscience doth make cowards of us all. And thus the native hue of resolution is sicklied o'er with the pale cast of thought. And enterprises of great pith and moment, with this regard their currents turn awry and lose the name of action.
2: It has been a standing anthology custom to celebrate American holidays with appropriate American poems. Since we've left the New Year celebrations behind, our next holiday will be Lincoln's birthday on February 12th. And so we thought perhaps we'd close anthology 1954 with the poem and star with which we celebrated the great emancipator's birthday last year. This was our Lincoln salute, which includes the voices of the Fred Waring Glee Club, the Decca album entitled Our American Heritage, with Miss Agnes Moorhead.

figure of Lincoln looms over the American landscape like a sky-searching mountain peak. It seems to have stood there since the beginning of time, and it is hard to realize that it is scarcely 100 years old. Here, truly, history has become the lengthened shadow of a man, a mortal man who has become an immortal legend. Those are Louis Untermeyer's comments on our 16th president. We find them a worthy addition to the vast library of prose and poetry which has been written about Abraham Lincoln. On the poetry side of the ledger, another worthy addition, Rosemary Benet's Nancy Hanks. On this recording, the brilliant American actress Agnes Moorehead portrays Lincoln's mother returning to this earth 100 years after her death. Here is a combination of pride and pathos which lends to the Lincoln legend a new and surprising beauty.

0: Nancy Hanks came back as a ghost, seeking news of what she loved most. She'd ask first,
1: "Where's my son? What's happened to Abe? What's he done? Poor little Abe, left all alone, except for Tom, who's a rolling stone. He was only 9 the year I died. I remember still how hard he cried, scraping along in a little shack with hardly a shirt to cover his back and a prairie wind to blow him down or pinching time if he went to town. You wouldn't know about my son. Did he grow tall? Did he have fun? Did he learn to read? Did he get to town?

Next week on Anthology, we'll listen to some of the world's great poems which have been set to music. Poems by William Blake, Rudyard Kipling, and François Villon. Anthology is brought to you, transcribed, in conjunction with the Poetry Center of the YM and YWHA in New York. This has been an NBC radio production, written and directed by Draper Lewis. May we take this opportunity of wishing you a very healthy, a very happy, and a very successful new year. Until next week, this is Fleetwood saying goodbye for Anthology. Thank you.

0: The American Dairy Association, the nation's dairy farmers, presents the Bob Hope Show, transcribed direct from Hollywood with Les Brown and his band of renown. For the American Dairy Association, whose dairy farmers produce the world's finest family of delicious, healthful foods, yours truly, Bill Goodwin. Our guest star, Jerry Colonna. Our singing star, Margaret Whiting. And here he is, Bob Hope.
1: Thank you very, very much. Here I am again for the American Dairy Association and their 5 million cows. You know, really, I consider myself the luckiest person in show business. Who else has 5 million sponsors who are very happy, very contented, and give milk, too? Now, just yesterday, the American Dairy Association took a group picture of all of their employees. It's easy to spot me. I'm the one who's standing on his hind legs. And I'm so happy to be doing this show. You know, a lot of work goes into these shows, getting the guest stars, conferences with the writers, commercials, rehearsals. You've no idea how hard it is to do all that while you're sitting on a milking stool. Actually, though, milking a cow isn't too complicated. You've just got to remember a few points. And it's been wonderful. But it's been a wonderful season working for the American Dairy Association and their 5 million cows. They made me feel like one of the family. You know, the head of the American Dairy... head of the American Dairy Association says there's no drink like fresh milk, and he practices what he preaches. In his office, instead of a water cooler, he has a cow sitting in the corner. And it's very easy to get a drink. You just walk up, say, eeny, meeny, miny, mo, and hold a paper cup under mo. Anyway, we're having a real summer weather out here in Los Angeles. Summer weather. In L.A., that means the smog is growing warmer. Smog is a haze that we have out here that makes everything look like early television. In fact, it's getting so bad now, they may film Dragnet somewhere else. Sergeant Friday's been searching for 3 days, and he still hasn't found last week's crook. I saw him sneaking down the street yesterday, and the crook was following him. And I want to tell you that everybody in the country and the world is thrilled about the new Salk anti-polio vaccine. It's a wonderful thing. And I understand they're now working on a vaccine that's even more amazing. It's guaranteed to make Mario Lanza sing. Now, I hear Mario's coming out with a new album. It's called Lanza Doesn't Sing Again. It's on a long-playing pizza. There are a lot of theories as to why Lanza didn't go on in Las Vegas. Some people say he overdid his dieting and his tonsils disappeared. But I happen to know the real inside story. Actually, Lanza didn't quit. Godfrey fired him. Godfrey's still at it, you know. The other day he fired the network. Now imagine 9 of them going at one time. That Godfrey show loses more people than the medic. He's coming out with an entirely new show next week. It's called Arthur Godfrey and the Survivors. And I see by the papers that King Farouk is looking for a job. At first, I couldn't believe it. How can he find time with all his hobbies? I understand Egypt offered their former king a nice clean job with a big title. Grand General in charge of the hydraulic embellishment of national monuments. Washing pyramids. He did get one legitimate offer, but then when they found out who was advertising, they withdrew it. They didn't think King Farouk was a suitable person for the job, night watchman at the YWCA. Of course, King Farouk isn't starving. He's still in good shape. Errol Flynn offered him $20,000 for his address book. Farouk offered Errol $30,000 for his, and I hope he gets something. I hope he gets something soon because he's really broke. In fact, he's so broke he can't even pay his amusement tax. And with Farouk, that could be tragic. You know that. Of course, out here, nobody's interested in working in television or radio or the movies anymore. Everybody wants to get into that new medium, Las Vegas. Oh, I want to tell you, it's really fabulous. They're paying such huge salaries, you can earn enough working a week on the stage to spend 20 minutes at the roulette table. And the big hotels will do anything to get movie names down there. They offer David Niven $50,000 in his own suite. but he couldn't take it. He's married. And they offered Clark Gable $50,000 in his own bungalow, Sinatra $50,000 in his own iron lung, Lassie $50,000 in a private tree. And I've just had an offer to go to Las Vegas myself. Can you imagine a hotel being able to offer a comedian $60,000 a week? Well, can you imagine him offering me $30,000 a week? $5,000? Well, anyway, the bus fare is guaranteed. Desserts, like lots of other things, it's the good old-time favorites that are so often the best. Right, Ed Prentice?
0: It certainly is, Bob. Now, take old-fashioned strawberry shortcake, for instance. You just can't beat the marvelous combination of fresh, juicy strawberries, tender shortcake biscuits, and pure, wholesome cream. Of course, you can use Bisquick to save time and for extra goodness mixed with cream. While the shortcakes are hot, be sure to spread on lots of golden butter to brighten the flavor. Then add the crushed strawberries and finally the mellow goodness of real cream. Now there is truly a magnificent dessert. Old-fashioned strawberry shortcake. And it's the real cream that makes the difference. Don't forget that wonderful tasting cream, either whipped or plain, is especially rich in vitamin A. And in the other important food values of milk. So enjoy lots of cream with strawberry shortcake this season. Cream adds the perfect flavor touch. Makes a fitting climax to any meal.
1: Say, Bill.
0: Yeah, Rob.
1: Well, Bill, this is the last show of the season. You and the rest of the cast have done a great job, so I want to really show my appreciation.
0: Oh, now, Bob, you don't have to go overboard.
1: I don't have to go overboard?
0: Well, of course not. Now, how are you thinking of showing your appreciation, Rob?
1: By saying thank you.
0: Gee, you didn't even dip your little tootsie in, did you?
1: Don't jump to conclusions, White Fang. As a matter of fact, I have some nice presents for everyone in the cast.
0: Really? What'd you get?
1: Well, Les Brown and his musicians have done a wonderful job all season, and they went up to Greenland with me, so I got them $100 money clips.
0: Well, gee, really, Bob?
1: Yep, each money clip is guaranteed to hold $100. If you fold it right. And I've got a nice present for you, Bill. A week with all expenses at a hotel just outside of Las Vegas.
0: Oh, gee, that's swell, Bob. Which one is it? The Desert Inn, Thunderbird, Sands, Sahara, New Frontier?
1: No, this is a little further outside Las Vegas than any of those, Bill. It's called the Yucca Flats Motel.
0: The Yucca Flats Motel? Well, I don't think I've ever heard of that place, Bob. Is it air-conditioned?
1: No, but it may be by the time you get there. Love it. The lobby is very exciting. You never know who's going to blow in.
2: Hi, fellas. What's going on?
1: Oh, we've just been discussing the fact that it's the end of the season, Maggie, our last show.
2: Well, what about it?
1: Well, what about it? Don't you feel any sentiment about the sponsor or toward us, our wonderful sponsor?
2: Well, Bob, of course I do. I'll never forget the American Dairy Association or you either, Bob. Every time I stick my spoon into a blob of cottage cheese, I'll think of you.
1: Thanks a heap.
2: So this is your last radio show till fall.
1: That's right, Maggie, but I'm still on television. I'm doing a TV show next Tuesday night over the NBC network with a lot of wonderful guests. Lloyd Nolan, the lovely French singing star, Lean Reno, Mario Lanza's agent, John Foster Dulles, Chiang Kai-shek. And as a special added attraction, Winnie Ruth Judd, if she can get away.
0: Well, after the TV shows, I suppose you'll take a vacation, huh?
1: Yeah, well, my plans haven't quite crystallized yet, Bill. I can't decide whether to go motoring through Italy with Tyrone Power or yachting in the Mediterranean with Ava Gardner or grouse shooting in Scotland with Princess Margaret.
2: Well, how'd you spend last summer, Bob?
1: Slugging gophers in Death Valley with Gabby Hayes. You know, the jackpot prize on Break the Bank isn't what it used to be. I'll get it. Hello?
3: Hello?
1: Hello?
3: Hello?
1: Hello?
3: Hello?
1: Hello?
3: That's what I like about this show, sparkling dialogue.
1: Well, it's Professor Colonna. Well. How are you tonight, Beaver Lip?
3: In the pink.
1: In the pink?
3: Yes, the blue ones are in the laundry.
1: It's a revival meeting, yes, sir.
3: Hold the phone a minute, Hope. Come here, honey.
4: Oh, Professor.
3: Sit on my knee. Put your arms around my neck.
1: What's going on there, Kelowna?
3: I'm conducting a scientific investigation.
4: Oh, Professor.
1: A scientific investigation? What are you trying to find out?
3: What Lola wants.
1: Lola, you're living in a fool's paradise.
3: Okay, if I use your guest towels.
1: Professor, you ought to be here. Tonight is a special occasion.
3: It is?
1: That's right. I'm going off the air.
3: You're going off the air? Yeah.
1: What's the matter?
3: How are you
1: going to
3: breathe?
1: Kelowna, you're out of your mind.
3: Yes, and I'm glad. It was getting kind of stuffy in there.
1: Well, what are you going to do till we return in the fall, Professor?
3: Oh, I'm starting my own program, Hope.
1: Your own program? Who's on it?
3: Oh, just me and Gina Lollobrigida, Zsa Gabor, Lana Turner, Marilyn Monroe. Gonna be a warm summer.
1: Hey, Kelowna, you're doing a show with Gina Lollobrigida and Zsa Gabor and Lana Turner and Marilyn Monroe?
3: That's right.
1: Can I ask you a question?
3: Sorry, old chap, but the answer is no.
1: No?
3: We've got all the help we need.
1: Well, that figures. Well, it sounds like a good show, Kelowna. Who's the sponsor?
3: Don't know.
1: What type of program is it?
3: I don't know.
1: What time are you on the air?
3: Don't know.
1: Professor, you're doing a show with Gina and Marilyn and Lana and Zsa Zsa. You don't know anything about it? How can that be?
3: I don't ask questions. I just have fun.
1: There we go. Oh, I love it. Thanks for the memories. Say, Kelowna, don't let everyone know you come from a family of morons.
3: Okay, Pop.
1: Look, Professor, I won't be seeing you for a while. This is goodbye.
3: Well, I'll miss you, old pal. The sun in the sky won't shine with the same brightness while you're gone. The flowers in the fields will bow their pretty heads. The birds in the trees will sing a sad refrain. The dew of the morning will seem like tears. Even the winds of the desert will be stilled. Farewell, dear friend. Farewell.
1: What a beautiful sentiment. Professor, I never knew you felt this way about me.
3: I don't. I'm just moving my lips. That was a tape recording. So long, Hope.
1: So long, Broomhead. Just for that, I won't throw any food in his cage tonight. Here she is, Margaret Whiting, backed up by Les Brown as Gypsies, doing whatever Lola wants. Come in, Maggie.

0: kid to watch. We'll send her Will Wright's.
1: Ed Prentice, you were talking about cream with fresh strawberries a moment ago. I'd just like to say that I prefer my cream whipped.
2: Well, that's a fun, Bob. Yes, sir, a snow cap of whipped cream cascading down over juicy red ripe berries looks gorgeous, tastes terrific. Most everybody agrees on that. Now, when it comes to the shortcake underneath those big, beautiful strawberries, you're smart to use Bisquick to get the real, for sure, old-fashioned kind. And as Bob said, top the whole elegant dessert with lots of cream. It's nature's finest topping, just as it comes from the cream bottle or when it's whipped to smooth perfection. Let whipped cream dress up other desserts for you, too, such as homemade sundaes, certain pies, or even leftover puddings. Just remember that cream makes the magic difference, transforms the simplest food into a superb treat. Add lots of wonderful flavor with real cream. Well, ladies and gentlemen, like everyone else, comedians worry about holding on to their jobs, especially when it's the last show of the season, and they don't know if they're going to be back on the air in the fall. Now, even the world's most talented comedians worry a little bit. Those with average talent worry a lot. And comedians with no talent at all... Oh, well, I think I better drop the subject, but you can imagine how Bob feels. To give you an idea how worried Bob is, let's go back to this morning when he and I were walking along Rodeo Drive in Beverly Hills.
0: Come on, Bill.
2: Gee, Bob, what are we doing in this ritzy shopping section?
0: Well, you know, I haven't heard from NBC whether I'm going to be back in the air in the fall, so I thought I'd buy the president of the network a little gift. You know, sort of a reminder. A present. A token.
2: The secret word for tonight is bribe.
0: Down, Steinway head. Don't ever faint when you're in the May Company, Bill. Those teeth look like an ivory escalator.
2: What kind of a gift were you looking for, Rob?
0: Well, the president of NBC, Pat Weaver, is a great outdoors man, so I thought he's a mountain boy, mm-hmm. And ever since he was a kid, he's loved the woods.
2: Oh, he loves the woods, huh?
0: Yeah, killed him a bar when he was only three.
2: Well, sir, in that case, why don't you give him your Davy Crockett coonskin cap?
0: I can't. I loaned it to Crosby. He's going formal tonight.
2: Well, if you want a gift for an outdoor man, Rob, let's go in his store right here. The Beverly Hills Sporting Goods Shop.
0: Okay.
2: Ooh, gee, what a ritzy place.
0: Hey, this is a very fine shop, Bill. Jeff Chandler wouldn't think of buying his poison arrows anywhere else.
2: I wonder if they have anything so crude as a clerk around here.
0: Well, I'll ask that man over there in the cutaway coat and striped trousers. Pardon me.
3: What can I do for you?
0: Say, are you the clerk?
3: No, of course I'm not the clerk. I'm Winston Churchill. Now that I've retired from number 10 Downing Street, I'm spending the twilight of my career dusting out the holes in these bowling balls. Now, what can I do for you?
0: Well, for one thing, you can stop getting such big laughs. No, what I want to tell you is, I want to get some sporting equipment.
3: What kind?
0: Well, I'm not quite sure. Let's see, do you think some golf clubs would be nice for a man who's a little overweight and needs some exercise?
3: Oh, they'd be just dandy. Step right over here and I'll show you a set, chubby.
0: Chubby? I haven't got an ounce of fat on me. I'm 170 pounds of solid flab.
3: You just step this way, please.
2: Bob, are you sure that Pat Weaver likes golf? You know, I've heard he does a lot of fishing.
0: He does it well, doesn't he? Say, yeah, that's me. That's an idea. Say, clerk, I'm buying a gift for a friend, and he's quite a fisherman. What would you suggest?
3: Well, how about this fine aluminum fishing rod for $500?
0: No, that's too much.
3: Well, we have a glass fishing rod for $300, or a steel rod for $200.
0: Look, what can I get for about $10?
3: A branch from a pussy willow tree with the pussy willow shaved off.
0: Never mind, we'll just browse around. We'll call you when we need you.
3: Yeah, very well. But we have many small items here, the kind you can slip in your pocket. So let me warn you, there's a city ordinance against shoplifting.
0: Now, wait a minute. Are you saying I'm a crook?
3: I'm not saying anything, but I know one thing. You didn't get those mean, shifty little eyes counting marshmallows for the campfire girl.
0: Quiet, or I'll pull the string and your eyelashes will fall off.
2: Ah, come on, Rob. Let's look at this fishing tackle. There's some wonderful trout flies here.
3: Yes, that one you're looking at happens to be a Royal Coachman trout fly.
0: Pardon me. I think I know more about this than you do. That's a purple splendor trout fly, and it's not for mountain streams. It's for lake fishing. I happen to be an authority on fishing.
3: I can believe it.
0: You can?
3: Yes. Your nose looks like it's swimming upstream to spawn.
0: That does it. Come on, Bill. We'll take our business somewhere else. Who wants their stuff anyway?
3: And we have several items on sale at reduced prices.
0: Well, you can keep it. I wouldn't take anything from this store if you were giving it away. You've insulted me, you've questioned my honesty, and you've ridiculed me. I'll never come in this store again as long as I live.
3: Well, what an outburst. Sensitive little flower, wasn't he? Oh, you're back again. What is it this time?
0: Would you please validate my parking ticket?

0: Good afternoon. This is the National Broadcasting Company. One moment, I'll connect you. National Broadcasting Company. Yes, Mr. Smith, here's your party.
1: Hi, honey.
0: Oh, hello, Mr. Hope. What can I do for you?
1: Well, I'd like to see the president of the network.
0: The president?
1: Yes, the end of the season. I haven't heard that I'm going to be back in the air in the fall.
0: Oh, you don't have to worry, Mr. Hope. The big boss says you're the funniest comedian NBC ever had, and you get the biggest laughs of anybody in the business.
1: He said that? When?
0: Just this morning, on the phone. He was trying to trade you to CBS for Jack Benny.
1: Jack Benny? He's no comic. He couldn't even get a laugh when he was working under the name of Evelyn in her magic violin.
0: The president of CBS absolutely refused to do it.
1: Trying to trade me for Jack Benny. That's like swapping Marilyn Monroe and getting Ma Kettle.
0: Yeah, that's what the president of CBS said.
1: Whose side are you on? Look, just tell the big boss I'm here, will you?
0: He's not busy. You can go right in.
1: Thank you. Which way?
2: Right through the store, Mr. Hope.
1: Oh, hi, Mr. Weaver. Say, it's great to see you again. Oh, wait a minute. You're not Mr. Weaver.
3: That is correct.
1: Well, who are you?
3: Allow me to introduce myself. You are in the presence of the wealthiest man in the universe, Hubert Updike III.
1: Well, you could have remained seated in your chair. Why do you stand up when you say your name?
3: Out of respect. I'm in my presence, too.
1: Well, I must be in the wrong office. I wanted to see the president of NBC.
3: I am the president of NBC and the owner. Dear old dad bought it for me for my birthday.
1: Your father bought you NBC for your birthday? Your family must really be loaded.
3: Oh, we are. We have oodles and oodles and more oodles. We're so wealthy, we think Strike It Rich is a comedy show.
1: Well, I'm very happy to meet you, Mr. Updike. I have a present for you, too.
3: Yes? Well, what is it?
1: This bag of golf clubs.
3: Oh, what a shame. I already have some. Mater bought me a set of 4 golf clubs for Christmas.
1: Only 4 clubs?
3: Oh, they're beautiful ones. 3 of them have swimming pools.
1: Yes, they're the best kind. Now, then you do play golf, huh?
3: Oh, do I play? Oh, definitely. I belong to the most exclusive golf club in the world. The Lakeside Country Club. It was very expensive to build. It has 18 holes.
1: Yeah, well, all golf clubs have 18 holes.
3: Indoors?
1: Oh, yes, I've seen the place. Howard Hughes has the washroom concession. Yes.
3: Well, you know, it's the most exclusive club in the entire world. We just had a very successful membership drive.
1: Really?
3: Yes, we drove out 300 members.
1: You drove them out?
3: Yes, well, we had to, you see. Several upstarts had managed to weasel in who only had $3 or $4 million. How sneaky can you get? Imagine only $3 or $4 million.
1: Yeah, you got to watch out for those wetbacks. Now, tell me, Hubert, how did your family make all their money?
3: In oil. You see, we've always been in oil. You've seen that famous sign, the flying red horse?
1: Yes.
3: Dad posed for it. Dear old Dad is still digging for oil, but he's getting very, very discouraged.
1: He's getting discouraged? Why?
3: Well, he keeps striking uranium.
1: Well, some people are just born unlucky. Now, what's wrong with uranium?
3: Well, nothing, except my family is very much against the atom bomb.
1: You're against the atom bomb? Why?
3: Well, we understand it kills rich people, too. And when dear old Dad heard that, he wrote a letter to the government. We're calling off the test.
1: You're calling off the test? How can you do that?
3: We're taking back Nevada.
1: Well, this has been very interesting, Hubert, and I'm glad you're the new owner of the network. I'll just leave these golf clubs, and I hope you'll keep me in mind when you need a comedian.
3: No. I'm afraid you're too late. I've just hired a comedian. In fact, he's in the next office now.
1: You've hired a comedian? Who is he?
3: Oh, he's a very funny chap with bulging eyes, a high voice, and a big black mustache.
1: Big black mustache? You don't mean... Oh, no, it can't be.
4: Want to bet?
1: Colonna, you went behind my back and took my job away from me?
4: Well, the salary's very good, and I thought...
1: Thief, double-crosser, rat, viper. Skunk.
4: Keep going, you're getting warm.
1: Kelowna, you're a low-down, despicable, crawling, two-faced snake in the grass.
4: Please, Hope, that's no way to talk to a man who is suffering from an incurable disease.
1: Oh, gee, I didn't know, Professor. You're suffering from an incurable disease? What is it?
4: Poverty.
1: Well, that does it, you double-crosser. I'm going to teach you a lesson. Put up your hands.
3: No. Let's settle this like gentlemen. There is no need for fisticuffs. I'll flip this coin, and the job goes to the winner. Call it.
4: Heads. Tails. Egad, it went out the window. There it is. Way down there on the sidewalk.
1: Oh, did it come up heads or tails, Kelowna? I can't see. Is it heads or tails?
4: Lean out the window a little further, Hope.
1: Well, I still can't see it.
4: Lean out a little further. A little further. Just a teensy-winsy bit further.
1: Whoops.
4: What do you know? He came up tails.
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1: Oh, thanks for the memory to all our loyal friends on whom our show depends. You've been just great, we'd like to state, as now the season ends, that we thank you very much. April 27th, we'll be in the Las Vegas area. All you folks out there, we'll be at the Desert Inn for that big Damon Runyon Cancer Fund golf tournament with all the champions of the country. And I'll have my usual annual putting contest with Mr. Walter Winchell. I give him a handicap of two holes as usual. That's on April 27th. And May the 4th, we'll be in Albuquerque with a lot of stars for the Arthritis and Rheumatism Fund. And you folks around the Tucson area, be there May the 7th, a big show for the Mental Health Hospital. And ladies and gentlemen, this is our last radio show for the season. I want to extend my sincere thanks to the American Dairy Association and the dairy farmers for making it all possible. My sincere thanks, too, to you at home for tuning us in every Thursday evening. It's been a wonderful association with a lot of grand people who've worked very hard to bring you these weekly sessions. Like our writers, Norman Sullivan and Charles Lee, announcer Bill Goodman, producer Jack Hope, engineers Johnny Pollock and Johnny Teal, sound man Parker Cannell, script girl Annie Wizen, NBC's Homer Welsh, and last but not least, our own Maggie Whiting and Les Brown on the band. Thanks from all of us for the memory of a grand season, and good night.
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0: January 2nd, 1942. The second day of a new year. As I speak these words, even I myself can't believe that what has happened is true. It began only a few short hours ago, less than 48 to be exact. And yet, it has changed everything for me, even life itself. I must tell someone. And so, I'm telling you. It all began night before last, New Year's Eve. A number of us had braved the deep snow and cold north wind to go out to the old Cabot place, north of Quincy, to see the new year in. There were four of us. Ed and Helen Richards, who had just been married a year, and a business friend of Ed's named Duke Toback. We had to leave Ed's car down at the road and walk up the narrow, unused lane leading to the big, rich house.
1: Oh, talk about 1941 leaving with a vengeance.
2: Ooh, it's cold, isn't it?
1: Ooh.
2: That nose drifting deeper.
3: Oh, Helen, to the right, dear. The house is over there.
1: All right, Laura. I didn't know we'd have to walk.
2: Yeah, it'll be good for us.
1: I wonder what your friend must think of us out like this on New Year's Eve.
2: Duke? Oh, Duke's a good sport. Besides, dear, we made a practice of spending New Year's Eve in the old Cabot place for the last 3 years.
1: Yes, Ed, we have.
2: Besides, Duke wouldn't want to spoil the fun. Anyway, I think that he makes a fine partner for Laura, don't you?
1: Yes. He's very handsome.
2: And wealthy. Helen, do you think she likes him?
1: Well, the way she's hanging on to him and laughing, I wouldn't exactly say she hates him.
3: Oh, Mr. Toback, you certainly must think that we're idiots.
4: I wish you'd call me Duke. I've been calling you Laura all evening.
3: Well, I guess it's because I'm so fascinated by your last name that I use it. But tell me, how do you spell it?
4: Just like it sounds. T-O-B-A-C.
3: Duke.
4: Yes, Laura?
3: Spell your last name backwards.
4: Hmm?
3: Toback, spelled backwards, is Cabot. My name.
4: I say, you're right.
3: Well, that's the most unusual thing I've ever heard of.
4: Well, I'm an unusual person.
3: Are you?
4: Don't you think so, Laura?
3: I really haven't had time to decide yet. But I'm awfully glad you came along with Helen and Ed tonight. We do this every year, you know.
4: Yes, so Richards told me.
3: Oh, this old house has been in my family for more than a century. It was just 3 years ago that I discovered it belonged to me.
4: That's so?
3: Mm-hmm. Oh, there were back taxes galore on the place. But I paid them up. And every New Year since then, the Richards and I have spent New Year's Eve here.
4: A charming custom. You know, I rather think I'm going to enjoy being let in on it.
3: I hope so, Duke. Really, I do. I want this to be the best New Year's Eve we've ever enjoyed. Helen? Helen, you and Ed, wait up. Or you'll have to stand at the door till we catch up with you.
5: All right.
3: Duke, what's wrong?
4: Laura, wait.
3: What is it?
4: Is that the house?
3: Why, yes. Why?
4: I don't know. It seems so familiar looking. I've seen it before. Someplace.
3: Well, if you've seen it, it's been right here.
5: Come on, Laura. Unlock the door.
3: Oh, all right. Here's the key.
4: Here, I'll open it. There. In you go, Laura.
3: Oh, for heaven's sake, Ed. Come in and close that door.
4: Yeah.
1: Hurry, dear. Snow's blowing into the place.
4: Here, old man. Let me give you a hand with that door.
2: Thanks. Ooh, there. Ooh, quite a wintry blast.
4: Hmm.
3: Here, stomp off the rug on this rag. The snow on this rag rug, that's what it's for.
2: Good enough.
4: Oh, boy.
1: Ooh, it's nice and warm in here.
4: Yes, I'm surprised. You been out here earlier today?
3: No.

0: Mr. Johnson owns the farm across the way. He always comes over on the last day of December and builds a fire for us.
1: You see, he expects us.
0: The place seems so strange tonight.
2: Strange? What do you mean, Laura?
0: I don't know. Does it really feel warm to you folks?
2: Well, it certainly does.
1: Of course it does, dear.
2: Yeah, it's fine. Boy, it sure makes it handy to come here and have the place all heated for us.
0: Yes, but it doesn't seem the same in here as it always has before.
2: Well, personally, I think it's very homey.
1: Well, so do I. It's a pity no one lives here. It's such a nice place. I've tried to convince Laura she should stay here instead of renting in town.
0: I've had this feeling before. It's so strange. Almost weird.
2: Weird? Why, this place is far from being weird.
0: Oh, of course. Oh, I'm just being silly. Come on, Helen. Let's take our coats into the other room and see what condition the kitchen's in.
1: All right. Ed, you'd better throw a log on the fire.
3: How about some refreshments all around, huh?
0: Oh, you just leave that to us, gentlemen. There are plenty of refreshments in the kitchen.
1: Yes, indeed. Laura and I had them sent out yesterday.
2: Smoke, Duke?
3: No, thanks.
2: Well, how do you like her?
3: Laura?
2: Mm-hmm.
3: Charming.
2: Oh, now, Duke, is that all you've got to say for her?
3: Well, I haven't known her but a few hours. And yet...
2: Yes, Duke?
3: Yet, it seems that I have known her before. Somewhere. Sometime.
2: What makes you think that?
3: I can't say. Something about her, the way she acts, the way she talks, possibly. I don't know.
2: Well, have you asked Laura if she'd met you before?
3: Oh, I thought that rather a silly thing to say. Besides, that's what men always say to women when they're trying to make conversation. And, well, Laura's very easy to talk to. She talks so comfortably with me, and... Well, it's as though she'd known me someplace before, too.
2: Hmm. Well, I know how you feel, Duke. I felt the same way about folks I'd just been introduced to.
3: Sensations like that are hard to explain.
2: Yeah, they're generally not explained. Look here, Duke. This is your first trip to Quincy, isn't it?
3: Not only my first trip to Quincy, it's my first trip to Massachusetts.
2: Well, now, Laura's lived here all her life. She's been away a summer or two on vacation, though. Possibly you met her then.
3: Yes, that could be the answer. But it does seem we've been acquainted before. And the strangest part of it all is, it seems that we were once very close to each other. Very close.

0: Oh, Helen, will you juice these oranges for me, please?
1: Mm-hmm. How many?
0: Oh, half a dozen to begin with, I guess. Oh, come on over here on the small table.
1: Oh, all right. Lara?
0: Yes?
1: What do you think of Duke?
0: Oh, I don't know. Give me a little more time.
1: He seems to be attracted to you.
0: Does he?
1: Does he indeed? I caught him 3 times staring at you like, well, with a sort of fascination. Like he couldn't get used to you.
0: Well, perhaps you're right. Maybe he can't get used to me.
1: No, no, I didn't mean that way. I mean, well, he stared at you like he was trying to remember something.
0: Yes, I noticed that.
1: And I caught you staring the same way at him.
0: Yes.
1: What is it, Laura?
0: I don't know.
1: You like him all right, don't you?
0: That's just it. I feel that suddenly I like him too much.
1: Oh, now, you needn't fall in love with him right off the handle.
0: Oh, no, it isn't that. It's a different kind of a feeling. An affection. But not the kind a woman has for a man. It's different from that.
1: I don't understand what you mean, Laura.
0: I wonder if I understand what I mean myself. It's something that seems to draw me very close to him.
1: Oh, love at first sight. I've always believed in it.
0: No, not that. Something else. Something different. Something greater.
1: He hasn't made love to you already, has he?
0: Helen, will you please stop talking about love? Love has nothing to do with it.
1: Laura, you need a lift. Come on, let me fix you one.
0: No, not now. You know, Helen, I'm positive I've never met Duke Tobak before. And yet it seems that I did know him once a long, long time ago.
1: Well, it couldn't be very long ago. You're only 23.
0: No. I mean, farther back than that, even.
1: Hey, wait a minute.
0: His name. It's so strange. Tobak. It's so very strange.

0: 11:30.
1: No, just 30 more minutes, then it's goodbye, 1941.
2: I can't wait. I've had enough of the past 365 days. I want a brand new year to start out everything with a clean slate.
0: Now you're talking, Laura. Here's to 1942.
3: Yes, here's to the new year.
1: Well, hey, I'm in on that.
2: May all our troubles disappear like bubbles of champagne.
0: Especially as quickly as the bubbles in any champagne that might be left around our place.
2: Would you pardon me now? I want to go upstairs for a moment.
1: I'll go with you.
2: Oh, no, dear. It's cold up there, and besides, I won't be but a moment.
0: Helen, you've got work to do in the kitchen. Well, I'll be right back.
2: Yes, I'll only be a moment. Make yourself at home.
1: She seems strange tonight, doesn't she, Ed?
0: Yeah. You know, she was right enough when we left town. Do you know, the minute she stepped into this house tonight, something came over her.
3: I think she's quite attractive.
1: Had you ever met her before tonight?
3: Well, no, at least I don't think I have.
1: Well, that's what she said about you.
3: She did?
1: Yes. She acted so strangely, too. She said she... Well, that you attracted her in a strange sort of way.
0: Now, that's a pretty compliment.
1: Oh, Ed. What I mean, Duke, is... Laura told me she seems to have known you before somewhere.
0: You know, that's odd. Duke just said the same thing about Laura. Not more than 30 minutes ago.
1: Duke, you mean that...
3: Yes. It's so strange. I'm trying hard to remember...
0: I wouldn't worry about it. You know, I've had the same thing happen to me. Just some trick in nature. You meet a person, for a moment you'd swear you'd met him before.
1: But isn't it strange that Laura should have the same feeling about Duke?
3: Yes, I was about to forget the whole affair, but now... Well, I wonder.
0: Well, now, my advice is that you two get together a little more. Talk over the places you've visited, places you've been... Now, I'll wager one of my Christmas ties you met at the seashore. Or at Santa Anita, or maybe on some dude ranch.
3: Possibly, Ed. But it doesn't seem that way. You know, I haven't said this before, but even this old house seems familiar to me.
1: It does?
3: Yes. When I first saw it outside, I stopped dead in my tracks. Something seemed to stop me and... Well, I'd have sworn I'd walked up that same lane out there dozens and dozens of times.
0: Well, that's incredible.
3: This room, with its high ceiling and huge fireplace. These pine walls, the heavy oak floors, the decorations. They all seem so vaguely familiar.
1: But why should they? You've never been here before.
3: No, I haven't. Don't you two think it's getting chilly in here?
1: Yes, a little.
0: Oh, there are no more logs. I guess I'd better go fetch a couple.
3: No, Ed, I'll do it.
1: Now, there's no reason for both of you to go out in the cold. Ed, you go.
3: No, isn't that just like a wife? No, Ed, you stay here. I know exactly where the logs are. I saw them when I came in. I'll be right back with a couple.
0: Better put a coat on, old man.
3: No, I won't be out long enough. The wood's just around the corner of the house.

0: Wayne?
1: Hmm?
2: Oh, Laura, I didn't see you come back.
1: Oh, he's gone to get some logs for the fire. Insisted on going alone.
2: Laura, what a beautiful dress.
1: Hey, those aren't the clothes you wore out here.
2: Wherever did you find such a quaint outfit, darling?
3: It's a dress my mother used to treasure. It's been in my family for almost a century.
2: Oh, it's beautiful.
3: I thought it would be fun to put it on tonight. I found it upstairs in an old trunk.
2: Just wait until Duke sees you in that dress. Maybe that'll help him remember where he knew you before.
3: He thinks he's known me before.
1: And Helen says you feel that you've met him before, too.
3: Well, yes. I do feel that way, but... Oh, I don't know what to think. I'm so upset tonight.
2: Laura, what is wrong tonight? Ed and I have both noticed it.
1: You know, what's wrong, Laura?
3: Oh, I didn't want to mention it, but...
2: There. Something is wrong.
1: Well, can we help you?
3: No, I couldn't ask you to. Well, you two know how very fond I've grown of this old house and the property.
1: Yeah. You certainly spent a lot of money putting it into shape. I still don't see why you don't live here.
3: Oh, it's the memories and more than anything. And the fact that my grandmother and hers lived here for so many years.
2: Oh, but Laura, you don't mean you're going to lose the place.
3: I'm afraid so.
2: Oh.
3: You see, it's heavily mortgaged. I'm in debt more than $3,000. I can't meet that debt.
1: Hmm. Well, that's a little more money than we've got right now.
2: Yes, quite a bit more. Oh! What's that?
1: Duke!
2: Oh! Oh, Ed, see what's wrong. For heaven's sake, don't just stand there. Hurry!
1: Man, your head. What happened? Speak to me, Duke. Are you all right? But here now. Take it easy. I'll carry you into the house. Come on now. Arm around my neck. That's it.
2: Is he all right, do you think?
1: Yeah. That's quite a pile of wood out there. Picked up a piece near the bottom, and the lot slid down on him. Just knocked him out, that's all.
3: Oh, he looks so pale. Here, loosen his collar. There. You better take his tie. That's it.
1: Oh.
2: Duke?
1: Oh.
2: Duke? Are you all right?
1: Feeling better now, old man?
4: What? Is something wrong?
3: You had an accident, Duke. Do you feel all right now?
4: Lord.
3: Yes, Duke?
4: Lauren. Would you call me that, Lauren? Who are these people?
3: Duke, well, you'll be all right.
4: Who are these people? What? Why am I lying here? Where is your mother, Lauren?
3: You'll be all right now. Just lie still.
4: Why do you speak like that? Why do you look at me like that, daughter?
3: Daughter?
4: But what's the trouble here? Suddenly you're so strange.
3: It's you who are strange.
4: What? You call your father strange? You call me Jeremiah Cabot strange?
3: Jeremiah Cabot?
4: Of course, Jeremiah Cabot. Don't tell me I have to remind you who I am.
3: But Jeremiah Cabot was my mother's great-great-grandfather.
2: Duke, for heaven's sake, what's the matter with you?
4: This is so strange. I'm afraid I don't know your friends, Lauren, and you, young lady, or you, sir.
1: Oh, now, Duke, cut the kidding.
3: Just a moment, Ed. I think I'm beginning to understand.
4: Oh. For a moment, child. I thought you were my daughter. Now I know the truth.
3: You... Yes. That must be it.
2: What, Laura? What on earth?
3: Just a moment, Helen. Jeremiah Cabot. He built this house. His daughter was named Laurelin. The name has been in the family for a century.
4: Laurelin. She looked so much like you. I still don't get this.
3: Ed, wait. I think I can explain. At least partially. There's an old legend in our family that one New Year's Eve, Jeremiah Cabot was asked by his family to join them in making New Year's resolutions. In the spirit of jest, Jeremiah resolved one thing. To return to this earth 100 years from the night he made the resolution.
4: That's it. Yes, of course. The resolution. The brick in the fireplace. The brick.
2: What does he mean?
4: I remember now. Here, I'll show you. This brick. This one behind the others. See? It's loose. You can remove it.
3: But what are you trying to tell us?
4: Here. You see? A hiding place behind the brick. This is where the papers are hidden. And the money.
1: Will somebody please tell me what's going on around here?
2: Ed. That's real money.
4: $10,000. You see, it has been hidden here for years. And here, pictures. In the original deed to the Cabot property.
1: What? This is most amazing.
4: And this is what I was looking for. Here, Lauren, read this. Go ahead, child. Read it.
2: What did it say, Laura?
1: Do you want me to read it?
3: No. Just a moment. It's quite faded. The ink is almost gone. It says, I, Jeremiah Cabot, being in my right and sane mind, do solemnly resolve this night to return to earth again exactly 100 years from now, if it be within the realm of power. Signed, Jeremiah Cabot, December 31st, 1841.

0: happen? Is something wrong? What am I doing here? Oh, my head.
1: Duke.
0: Why are you all looking at me like that? Oh, I remember now, the logs. Ooh, cold in here.
2: Duke, where are you going?
0: No, Ed, you stay here. I know exactly where the logs are. Saw them when we came in. I'll be right back.

Resolution 1841. Tonight's tale of dark fantasy, written by Scott Bishop. Charles Carchon played Duke Toback. Minnie Jo Curtis was Laura Cabot. Eleanor Naylor Corrin was Helen Richards. And Ben Morris played Ed Richards. Next Friday night at this same time, the National Broadcasting Company will bring you the 8th in this series of stories of the supernatural and the unusual, created for you by Scott Bishop. Listen for the weird and haunting The Curse of the Neanderthal, the story of a grave 40,000 years old, and the awesome secret that it contained. Dark Fantasy originates each Friday night in the studios of WKY, Oklahoma City. Tom Paxton speaking. 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

0: For the next hour and 30 minutes, you'll be entertained by some of the biggest names in show business. Such bright stars as
1: Richard Easton,
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0: have you meet the members of our cast on a personal basis. And what better way to learn how great they are than from their own lips? So I've asked them to prepare brief outlines of their careers in show business. Those who could write turned in the following little masterpieces. Phil Foster, for instance.
1: Foster Phil. Born 1919, Brooklyn. Died 1951, Polo Grounds.
0: Goody, goody.
1: Cause of death, Ralph Brancitis. As a kid, I was very tough. When I was 6 years old, my mother and father ran away from home. I started out in show business as an assistant to a magician. There was three of us in the act, the magician, a girl, and me. One night, the magician got sick, and I took his place. After that, there were four of us in the act, the magician, me, and the girl I sawed in half.
0: Okay, Foster, disappear. And next we hear a little about the life and struggle of Richard Easton.
2: Easton Richard, singer, began in show business as a spear carrier in Medea, starring Judith Anderson. One night, my spear dipped, and I caught her right in the middle of the second act. Miss Anderson never reached greater heights. Then I became understudy to Ezio Pinza in South Pacific, but Mr. Pinza enjoyed good health for 6 solid weeks. Then one day, he became indisposed, and I went on in his place. The applause and acclaim I received was well worth the $2 I spent for his Mickey Finn.
0: And to think I've been drinking the coffee that boy's been handing me all afternoon. I hope this pain in my side is only appendicitis. All right, now let's see who's next. Oh, yes, a newcomer to the theater, Ethel Merman.
3: Merman, Ethel. After high school, I attended secretarial school where I studied dictation, typing, bookkeeping, and wrestling. On my first job as a stenographer, I was invited to a party on Long Island. They asked me to sing, and a producer heard me. He was sitting in his office on 42nd Street at the time. Since then, some of the shows I've been in have included Girl Crazy, Anything Goes, Panama Hattie, Annie Get Your Gun, Little Foxes, and Call Me Matt.
0: Little Foxes?
3: I just wanted to see if you ever listen while somebody else is talking.
0: I always listen when she's talking. The only time I don't listen is when she's singing. Well, now we hear from a gentleman who is known in show business as the comedian's comedian, Mr. Joe Frisco.
4: Frisco Joe. I started in show business rather late in life because as a child I stuttered a little. I played vaudeville a long time and then I went into the radio as the announcer. They fired me. I was too, short. I was out in Hollywood, and I didn't intend to come to New York. But I was down at the depot seeing a friend off, and before I could finish saying goodbye, the train and pulled into the Grand Central. But for some years now, I've been making a living...
0: Betting.
4: Betting, yes. You can ad lib too.
0: Oh, not with you, I don't dare.
4: I'll bet on anything. What is the odds I don't finish the show?
0: Darling, if this were a half-hour show, we could never use you, darling, Joe Frisco. Well, our next guest is the talented Broadway actor, Shepard Strudwick.
2: Strudwick Shepard, or Shepard Strudwick. I never know which comes first. Actor in the legitimate theater and very proud of my profession. Miss Bankhead offered me a good salary to appear on the big show, and I accepted. I'm not that proud. I've appeared in many motion pictures. They're at that in-between age. Too old to be shown in theaters, too young to be shown on television.
0: Shepherd, I'll never understand why actors pick such odd first names. Well, let's hear from our guest, Mr. Peter Lorre.
5: Lorre, Peter. I started my career in a theater as a romantic actor. But against my will, they put me into horror pictures. I always want to be the actor who got the girl, but in my pictures, by the time I get the girl, she's dead. Well, I've struggled to get away from playing with monsters, but I guess it is my fate. Because here I am today with Tallulah Bankhead.
0: Well, that's my fault. I'm just going to have to enunciate more clearly. I distinctly told them to get me Peter Lawford. But here's something we always hear distinctly. A message from our darling sponsor, the Reynolds Metals Company. They want to tell you about another version of the legend of Sleepy Hollow.
6: You know, Miss Bankhead, if a modern Rip Van Winkle should wake up now after a 20-year sleep, he'd be much more surprised than the original character. It wouldn't be just his wife and friends who had changed. The whole face of the world would be different. Because even 20 years ago, you couldn't have seen Reynolds aluminum roofs gleaming all over the countryside, or Reynolds aluminum windows and gutters on so many homes. The whole idea of reflective insulation was quite new. Radiant heat kept out in summer, kept in winter, by Reynolds aluminum foil. You see, aluminum was a one-company industry then, growing slowly. Reynolds' competition made it flourish, pushed production up, kept the price down. It's a fact that aluminum is the only basic metal which costs less today than before World War II. It's a fact that helps expand the age of aluminum. Reynolds Aluminum.
0: Darlings, Meredith Wilson has found a new, exciting, and inspirational song for his selection this week. It's The Unseen Rider. So, Meredith, if the orchestra and chorus are ready, let's gallop away, if you please, darlings.

Divine Meredith as always. And now, darling, making his first appearance in the United States after a year's absence abroad, where his most recent triumph, he directed, produced, and starred in one of Europe's most sensational pictures, the distinguished artist, Mr. Peter Lorre. Mr. Lorre, in one of his great characterizations, a chilling drama based on the classic story from the pen of Edgar Allan Poe, The Cask of Almond Sayato.

0: The night is soft and amorous, gentle with distant music, and gay with faraway laughter of masked people playing at carnival time. But in the shadows near the great villa, there is discord. A guitar dragged by its carnival ribbons as a darkened shadow reels and with crazy caution makes his way towards the shining building.
1: Listen to them. Yes, they still laugh and dance and play the night away. Oh, I shouldn't have drunk so much wine. I must hurry now to the villa where she's waiting, yes. Waiting for him, for her Fortunato. Oh, you at last. Oh, you're like a beautiful painting. Soft in candlelight. But your lips, they're cold. And your face, what has happened to your face? And your eyes, your white staring eyes, and the lie that grows in them. No, you don't wait for me. You wait for him.
2: Yes, I should have known. But I did not want to know. I could not believe that you would fall for that too pretty face, for that pretty voice, those pretty things setting so pretty away. Oh, but now I know you. You wait, Wallen, and wait for your Fortunato.
1: Do you know? No, you couldn't know. No, you only feel, yes. And while there is fear, there's life, huh? Just a little light, but it burns. It burns like a candle. The little wind of fear blows softly, and it whispers he will not come. And then the candle flame flickers and almost goes out. But then a soft wind of hope whispers, he will come. He will. And the little flame struggles up with light. Yes, but he will not come. He will not come. Ever.
2: Have I seen him? Have I seen your lover, Fortunato? Oh, of course I've seen him in the street, and I knew it was he because I heard the jingle of the little belts on his cap, and I knew him despite his jester's costume, and beneath the mask I could read his foolish, pretty smile, and I took him and went down to the dark passageways under my house on a hill, and I lighted the way with a candle and with many a bottle of my finest wines. And he followed me laughing and excited at what I promised at the end. The end where the tunnel stops in the living rock of the cliff. There, I said, there you shall taste my greatest treasure, my finest wine, a cask of ancient Amontillado. Then I took him by the hand and I pulled him toward the solid rock behind the shadows, where I had prepared an opening, yes, an opening to fit the form of your Fortunato. I put down the candle and I said, now you shall taste the Amontillado. And he turned and I was upon him as he turned, and I shoved him and he fell forward into the opening that was waiting for him, and then I slammed the stone into place. Soon as he was gone, and I flung away the trowel, and I cried out to him, "Hear me, Fortunato." But he could not answer me now, for in his mouth there was stone, and in his heart there was ice. And I heard him shriek and faintly the sound of his pounding hands. And faintly the little bells on his cap jingling. Then there was nothing, and I left the place where Fortunato is waiting. Yes, he waits. And you wait. And you shall wait. Wait forever. I have condemned you, and I've counted my words as they slowly killed you. As I looked into your eyes and watched the little flame slowly die. Now go down to him. Sit with him. Play for him. Sing for him. Put your golden head over to kneel. Embrace the stone with your beautiful arms. Press your body against the cold stone and cry to him. Whisper to him. And listen. Listen, and perhaps you'll hear him breathe, and perhaps you'll hear a soft tingling of his cap. Yes, the tinkling of the bells. And so, dead among the living, may you wait for your Fortunato, as he waits for you. And me, I'm condemned too, condemned forever by my own love.

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0: Well, darlings, we've planned a little surprise for you all this week. Out in Hollywood, on March 11th, they're celebrating Wistful Vista Day. This is to honor two of radio's most beloved people, Marion and Jim Jordan. This is their 20th anniversary on NBC. We have asked Fibber McGee and Molly, as they are so lovingly known to all of us, to join the big show for a few minutes. So we skip across the country to Hollywood and bid them welcome. Hello, darling. Say something wistfully, Vista, won't you, sweetie?
2: Did you hear that, McGee? Did you hear Miss Bankhead? She called us sweetie.
3: Well, you can't blame the kid for getting carried away on a sentimental occasion like this, Molly.
2: No.
3: Our anniversary. 20 years on NBC, and they haven't found out what's the matter yet.
2: No.
3: Just think of that.
2: You think of it. It gives me a headache.
3: Okay, Mommy.
2: I hope Uncle Dennis is listening to us right now, McGee. He was living with us, you know, when we started on NBC.
3: Yeah, boy, I used to get so tired of him sitting around the house while I done all the work.
2: Now, that isn't true, dearie. Uncle Dennis tried to help, but he wasn't very strong. You remember the night the mosquitoes were so bad and he worked so hard swatting them?
3: Some hard work. He killed 4 mosquitoes in the front hall and then went straight up to his bedroom and killed a 5th.
2: 20 years ago. That was the year we first met the little girl who lives down the street from us now, McGee. The one who always giggles and says,
4: "Hi, mister." Hi, Miss McGee.
3: Well, hello there, Teenie. I'm glad to see you.
2: Hello, dear. We were just talking about you.
3: I got a question for you, Teenie. As long as we've known you, you haven't aged a bit. How old are you, anyhow?
4: 6 years old, I bet you.
3: Why, you were that old the first time we met you. Are you one of these leap year babies, February 29th, where your birthday only comes around every 4 years?
4: I got a better deal on that even, mister.
3: Oh?
4: My birthday is February 30th. It doesn't come around at all.
3: Well, I was only guessing, of course. As the guy said, when the shark swallowed his girlfriend, Dorothy, it's only a dot in the shark.
2: Oh.
3: Well, guys, don't you get it, kids? Shot in the dark, dot in the shark.
2: It ain't funny, McGee.
3: Come to think of it, it wasn't funny when I said it 20 years ago, either. Well, take it away, Tallulah. I tried.

0: Congratulations, Marion and Jim Jordan, from all of us here. And may your hall closet continue to pile up with all those wonderfully hilarious things for another 20 years and another 20 years. All of our love does it. And now, let us go to another old-timer who for the past 20 years has been out of work. As a matter of fact, he's made a very nice living out of being out of work, haven't you, Joe Frisco?
1: Thank you, Andy Devine. You were looking at a man, ladies and gentlemen, that's been in show business for 45 years, and I never played Harvey in my whole life. I played horses and dogs. I lost every day. Closing day here, I had a very good day. A man, give me a ride home. I get the best handicappers, Mr. Joe Massey and Danny Cronin, and still lose. I just got back from California. That's God's country. Out there, he can have it. There's 1,500,000 people out there, and if you're not in the movies, you're out of work. A song brought me out there, a song called California, Here I Come. That song inspired me and brought me out there. Had to wait 8 years to get a song to bring me back east. They finally wrote one called Get Out of Town Before It's Too Late. I had a good time out there, though. I didn't play into the movies. I worked in all the cafes. They don't pay a large salary, but it's a wonderful climate. You don't need an overcoat. Stars like Raft and Oakey and Cary Grant, they buy camel hair coats for $200 and carry them in their arm. They don't even wear them. My overcoat ran third in a parlay about four times. The more than I hocked the coat, the wind blew up. It's the home of unusual weather. That's the only place you can fall asleep under a rose bush in full bloom and freeze to death. I met a native son out there, and he was bragging about the climate. He says, we don't have any snow out here. We may have a little rain. There's a pretty remark. They may have a little rain is right. I knew a man. He worked for MGM. He built a little... It sounded like a train coming in. And he built a little wooden home out in San Fernando Valley. It rained there about 4 years ago. He's down in New Orleans now with the same house. I played on a program out there with Bing Crosby. And he asked me if I was there through the courtesy of the racetrack. I says, no, Bing, I'm here through the courtesy of my creditors. He said, I thought you was a good horse player. I says, I was till I started to play your horses. He says, what happened? What happened? I lost my wife, home, family, and everything. He says, well, your trouble's over now, Joe. I've sold my stable. I says, your trouble's over, but I got the habit now. But I'm going to a doctor that cures you from horses. He says, I never heard of it. I ought to go to him, too. He says, where's his office at? I says, about a mile and an eighth from here. He says, you couldn't make it a mile and a 3/16, could you? And I said, the doctor's an old man. I don't think he can go that far. He says, does the doctor take you off the horses cold? I said, no, he allows you to play a horse a day. And you mean he puts you on a diet like, yes, of a horse a day. And he says, did you have any trouble with him taking you as a patient? I says, he didn't want to take me. He asked me how long I played him. I lied to him. I played him 30 years. I heard him say to the girl in the other office, I got a mental case out here. He says, how did you know he was talking about you? I says, I was the only one in the room. It wasn't an entry. But I went out to the track one day. They're doing a big $100,000 handicap. I couldn't see nothing. There was 60,000 people yelling and hollering. The guy in front of me was stepping on my feet. He had a Panama hat on. I looked at him. Who do you think it was? The doctor with my money.

0: Thank you, Joe Frisco. You are wonderfully insane. Since you haven't done anything for so long, you must be rested up enough to come back a little later in our show, huh? Now a word from the darling Reynolds Metals Company about ice. Just ice, darling.
1: Yes, Miss Bankhead, just ice. 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

0: Before we go to Act Two with Ethel Merman and our other guests, I just want to take a moment to ring my chime. 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
0: Well, darling, there's no finer way to begin a salute of any kind than with a song by Ethel Merman. It's like a salute of 21 guns. Louder, if you ask me. However, tonight Ethel gives us a change of pace. She has become entranced with a beautiful French folk song all about Jimmy Brown. She offers it now. Melody, if you please.

0: sit down, Ethel. You made me cry, darling. You're just wonderful. As a matter of fact, you always fare well on this show. And so farewell. Now our next act.
1: Now, just a minute, Tallulah. Here's a dime.
0: What's that for?
1: That's a tip for the brush-off you just gave me.
0: Well, I did it purposely, darling, because every time we meet up here, it always leads to some sort of unpleasantness between us, which you always start.
1: I never start anything. As a matter of fact, I only wanted to congratulate you. I saw in Variety that you're going on television next season.
0: Who read it to you?
1: Started that.
0: Oh, I'm sorry, darling. I don't know why I said that. I could just bite my tongue.
1: Well, don't do it. You'll poison yourself. Now we're even. How about this television, Tallulah? Are you really going on it next season?
0: Oh, well, Ethel, darling, some men up at NBC have made some advances.
1: Yes, but are you going on television?
0: Well, I might, but how about you? Are you going to television after your play's finished, Etto?
1: No, I'm going into the movies. I'm going out to Hollywood to make the screen version of Call Me Madam.
0: How cozy.
1: And when it's finished, I'm going to send you a ticket to the first preview showing.
0: Oh, never mind, darling. I'll see it on television.
1: But that won't be for years.
0: I'm in no hurry. Oh, by the way, darling, I see where you're taking your play to Washington, D.C. after it finishes its run here.
1: That's right. May 5th, we open in Washington.
0: May 5th, Ethel? Well, do you think there'll be enough business in Washington that time of year?
1: Tallulah, by that time, the presidential candidates alone will fill the theater every night.
0: Well, I hope you knock them speechless. Say, Ethel, that reminds me, you have a new leading man in your company now, haven't you?
1: Yes, Dick Easton.
0: Tell me, Ethel.
1: No.
0: Oh. Well, I was only going to ask you to call him over here. I'd like to chat with him.
1: Oh, sure. Oh, Richard, Tallulah wants to talk to you.
0: Hello, darling.
2: Well, hello, Miss Bankhead. I must say I'm quite amazed to find you so young and attractive and so friendly and so gracious.
0: What do you mean, amazed? Who told you differently?
1: Oh, I think I'll go sit down.
0: Richard, I have to introduce you so you can do your song. You're in Call Me Madam now, aren't you? You replaced Nick Lucas, didn't you?
2: No, it's Paul Lucas, not Nick. You're thinking of Nick Kenny.
0: Oh, no, I must have been thinking of the fellow with the accordion, Kenny Baker.
2: No, that's Phil Baker.
0: Oh, no, darling, that was Phil Spitalny. I've got it now. Ladies and gentlemen, here is Mr. Richard Easton, formerly with Phil Spitalny's all-girl orchestra. Mr. Easton, who is now appearing in Call Me Madam, will sing a song from South Pacific. He will be accompanied by a man who saw both those plays, Meredith Wilson. The song, This Nearly Was Mine. Meredith, if you please.

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Meredith Willson is one of the most versatile artists ever to appear on the big show. He not only composes music, writes lyrics, conducts our music, has a television show, has another radio show, but also finds time to write a novel. Meredith has written a book which is fast climbing into the bestseller class. Tonight it is our pleasure to present a dramatization of a part of that novel. And we were fortunate to secure Shepard Studwick from the smash Broadway success Affairs of State. And so, without further ado, here are scenes from Meredith Wilson's new novel, with the most intriguing title I've ever heard, Who Did What to Fidelia? Starring Shepard Studwick as Uchtray.

0: Who did what to Fidelia? Well, we are three who did. Spot Collis with his Broadway glibness and wisecracking cynicism. Then there's his sister, Floribel, sure of a way around Park Avenue. And then there's me, Wixbury. Adelbert Wixbury, obnoxiously egotistical, sadistic, radio executive Wixbury. Although someone was kind enough to say this morning, my secretary, I guess, that I really have changed for the better. But our story begins in this case at the end, for Fidelia's missing, and there's a wake of sorts being held in Floribel's flower shop. It's time I was getting over there, for I, more than any of them, have reason to find Fidelia.
1: Hello, Spot. What are you doing up and about? The sun's still shining.
2: Hi, sis. I got to talk to you.
1: I'll make it fast. I got to get this arrangement over the Waldorf. Big order. Banquet piece. Money in the till, you know.
2: Cut it out, Floribel. I have things on my mind.
1: You need a few bucks, boy?
2: No, I've got to find Fidelia.
1: Oh?
2: She's gone. Do you know that?
1: Yes.
2: You know why? Wixbury flunked her on her audition. I warned him, and this is it. When I see him, I'm going to beat his brains out.
1: Relax. Take it easy. You beat him up once. Let it go at that. Getting Wicks won't ease your conscience.
2: Well, what do you mean? Never mind for now. Here he comes.
0: Floribel, where's Fidelia? What's happened to her? I've got to find her.
2: You already found her.
1: Spot?
2: All right. Don't fight back. I'm not choosy.
1: Spot Collis, if you hit him again, I'll turn you into the cops. So help me.
0: It's okay. I wish he'd knocked me out. I couldn't feel lower.
2: You turned the kid down on our audition, didn't you?
0: Yes, I did, and I'm not sorry. I'm only sorry she got hurt.
2: Oh, that's just great. What if she's gone down to the river and thrown herself in? Just because you had to play Nero in the stands and turn thumbs down.
1: Now, hold the phone, you two. Let's not get emotional about Fidelia. All right. We met her. We learned to love her. We're somehow better people for having her pass briefly through our lives. Fidelia had something. But it wasn't talent. Now stop spitting in each other's eyes.
0: Do you mind if I sit down?
2: Okay, sit down, Wixbury. If you've got anything to say, say it, then we'll go a few more rounds.
0: You don't understand what's happened. You see, I did hear her audition, and she was terrible. Then my secretary, Miss Jones, started moving in on me. I knew she was going to rag me about Fidelia, try to smoosh me into giving the kid a break. But something snapped in me. I don't know why. I guess all of a sudden I grew up, went honest, something like that.
2: Oh, brother, not that.
1: Shut up, Spot. Go on, Wick.
0: I'll tell it just the way it happened. Sit down, Miss Jern. You may want to quit when I get through what I want to say, but you're going to listen. First, I want you to understand why I've never in my life made any exceptions in the way I treat the struggling talent and so-called talent around here. Take a kid like Fidelia Parker, being falsely encouraged by everybody and his brother because of her big eyes and her gold hair. Look, honey, ever read the biography of a man named Johannes Brahms? The greatest composer of music this or any world ever saw. Brahms said that the way to stimulate talent is to stifle it, strangle it, choke it, ruthlessly and relentlessly. Understand? Look, there are hundreds of thousands of good kids all over the world, just like Fidelia Parker, who've got a lot of poison stardust in their eyes. Somebody has to be the doctor and take the rap. Somebody's got to be concerned enough about their future to be the villain and try to turn them out of a profession in which they can be less than mediocre at the very best. And you don't ever have to worry about cutting down somebody who happens to have real talent, either. The percentage who have any honest to God-given gift compared to those who are only stage-struck is maybe one in a million. They couldn't starve Schubert out or browbeat Handel. They couldn't break the spirit of a Schumann Heink or carry Jacob's bond. They threw Caruso out of the chorus, and they laughed at Charlie Hoppin. You can't stop talent. Real talent is an express train of hurtling iron and steel and steam. You can't derail it, can't sidetrack it. Fidelia has the courage, but she hasn't talent. Real talent. And all her courage and her work have been misdirected since she was a kid. She... Oh, no. Fidelia. Fidelia, how long have you been standing there? How much have you heard? Fidelia!
2: Wait! Fidelia, come back here!
0: Well, Spot, I didn't catch up with her. She just seemed to vanish. Must have run down the stairs and taken an elevator from another floor. I'd like to find her, you see, because I didn't want to hurt her. I'm not sorry for what I said. I just didn't want to hurt Fidelia. Okay, want to hit me again?
2: No, I just want to tell you that I'm sorry for slugging you.
0: Oh, forget it.
2: You see, I'm something of a heel, too, where Fidelia's concerned. What time was it she ran out of your office?
0: About 2 o'clock yesterday.
2: Oh, I had a feeling it would be.
1: Why, Spot?
2: I ran into her. She must have just come down from Wicks's office. Now, as I remember it, she was unusually quiet, sort of preoccupied. Took her into a drugstore for a cup of coffee. I didn't know what had happened in your office. I offered her a job as an actress. You see, I didn't even know she wanted to sing. I thought she wanted to act.
0: Well, at least she's made us take a good look at ourselves. We'd better find her, Spot. I've got to find her and explain all those things she heard me say.
2: Let's go. I've got a lot of explaining to do myself.
1: Now, you characters, hold still and listen to me. Wicks, what makes Fidelia the most unforgettable girl you ever met? You and everyone else who's ever seen her.
0: She's not a girl. She's a woman. No, she's not a woman. She's an angel, a child. A child angel.
1: Oh, you're warm, Mr. W. She's a full-blown girl woman who's never lost the simple, uncomplicated perspective, or whatever you want to call it, of a child. The thing you and I and everybody else had when we were four and then lost somewhere along the way, and the puzzlement of growing up in a world where the inhabitants continually say things they don't mean and act nice to people they hate and...
0: What are you trying to prove, Flora?
1: Only that for once Fidelia heard somebody say something honest. And you want to go back over it and give her a messed up version of the same thing that won't make any sense to her at all? Sure. She's hurt. But now she understands. And she's got the courage to take it. Well, the first thing she'd do is go back to Fort Madison, Iowa. And start her life all over again. And I'll bet $40,000 she's on her way there this minute while you two stoops stand here crying over my flowers.
0: I just wanted to stop off here in the office for a moment, Spot. Look over the mail, then we can go on and have that drink together.
2: Go right ahead, Wicks. You know, another thing we owe Fidelia is that she's brought us together as friends.
0: Right. But I still can't believe that she's gone. Wicksbury speaking. Who? Wants an audition. What does she look like? What? Blonde, blue eyes, lovely.
2: Fidelia.
0: What's her name? What? Oh. Okay. From Akron, huh? Okay, ask her to wait.
2: From Akron, huh?
0: Name of Alma, something or other.
2: Look, Wicks, let's give her the biggest audition in town. Maybe this one's got something. If she's got real talent, we could give her a real break and kind of, well, kind of make it up to Fidelia.
0: Now you're talking, boy. Let's put on our angel suits and strike a blow for Fidelia.

0: Well done, darling. Beautiful play, Shepard Sedgwick, and a bow too to Martin Blaine and Jan Minor. And to Meredith, congratulations. Your new book sounds like another bestseller.
1: Just a minute, Tula. What happened with that new girl that came for the audition? Maybe we ought to do a sequel to Who Did What to Fidelia.
0: Okay, we can call it What Did Fidelia Do to Whisper and Scott and make them do what they did to Alma by Meredith Wilson.
1: Boy, I'm glad you said that instead of Joe Frisco. The show would have been over.
0: Well, if Ethel Merman and Peter Lorre will join us, here is What Did Fidelia Do to etc., etc., etc. by etc. Wilson. And Meredith, darling, if you will put down your typewriter and pick up your baton, we'd like some music, if you please.
2: Say, Wicks.
1: Yo, Spock, what is it?
2: Girl is waiting outside for an audition.
1: Alma? What do we want with her?
2: Wicks, we must do it. It's for Fidelia.
1: Well, for Fidelia. I'll listen to her. Let her in, Spot.
2: Come in, come in. Are you Alma?
3: No, I'm Alma's mother. This is my little girl, Alma. Say hello, Alma.
4: Hello.
1: This is your daughter or your husband?
2: Wicks, we must audition her. It's for Fidelia.
1: For Fidelia.
2: So you want to audition for the radio, huh? Now, come here, come here. Get on my lap. That's it.
5: Oh, my God.
3: Well, let my daughter sit on your lap.
1: Okay, let's get on with the radio audition. Let's hear her sing something.
2: Yes, go on, little girl. Sing something.
3: Come on, Alma. Sing for the gentleman. And take your hand out of your mouth. That's it. Now sing, baby.
4: You go to my head, and you linger like a haunting regret.
3: Maybe you'd better put your hand back in your mouth.
4: And I find you spinning around in my brain.
2: What I could do to your brain with a pair of pliers. Your brain even a small tweezer.
1: Remember Fidelia.
4: Like a bubble in a glass of champagne.
1: I think I'll go someplace and get drunk.
3: What are you yapping about? It's my daughter. I gotta live with her. Go ahead, baby. You're killing him.
2: Must it be such a slow death?
4: You go to my head.
2: She's begging for it.
1: But it's for Fidelia.
2: For Fidelia.
4: Like a sip of sparkling burgundy blue.
3: I may join you for that drink.
4: And I find the very mention of you like a kicker in a beautiful tea.
2: Kicker? That's an idea. I never thought of that.
4: I feel the thought that you might give a thought to my tree cross the spell over me.
3: Spell. S-M-E-L-L.
4: Say to myself, get a hold of yourself.
2: If I could get a hold of your throat and scream.
4: All you see, this never can be.
3: That's exactly what I said when the nurse brought her in to me.
4: Go to my head with a smile that makes my temperature rise.
1: This ain't doing my blood pressure any good either. I've heard enough.
3: Well, gentlemen, what do you say? And remember, you're gentlemen.
1: Well, if you ask me...
2: Wicks, remember Fidelia.
1: Oh, yes, Fidelia. Well, let me put it this way. It isn't that this girl has average talent. This girl has a sort of superior... No, not superior. A fine talent that... No, not fine. That's not the word. Lousy. That's the word.
2: Oh, but there is a place for that kind of talent, and we have just the spot. We are going to put her on radio. It'll be an hour and a half show, and there will be so many guest stars around that nobody will notice them.
0: This portion of the Big Show, darlings, is presented as a salute to the South's first broadcasting station, WSB, Atlanta, Georgia, which today celebrates its 30th birthday. Congratulations, darling, and many, many happy returns.

0: This is The Big Show, Act 3. 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By Anacin for fast relief from pain of headache, neuritis, and neuralgia. And by Dentine, the gum with breathtaking flavor, and Beeman's Pepsin, the gum that's great to chew and good for your digestion, too. 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
1: Thank you, Ed. Well, darlings, I was hoping we could get away with only having to hear Ethel Merman sing one song. But she inveigled Richard Eastham to sing a duet with her, and I couldn't turn the darling boy down. So here are Miss Merman and Mr. Eastham blending voices, and here's a surprise. They're actually going to sing a song from their own show. So listen now to The Best Thing for You from Call Me Madam. Murder's Darling, if you please.

0: The mask is off. 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
1: Well, now we come to an inning when the Brooklyn Dodgers always score heavily. Batter up, Phil Foster. Let me see you hit one out of the park. Are you listening, Bobby Thompson, darling? Ad-lib. What's been going on at your home, honey, child?
2: Well, I don't know if you know, but around my neighborhood in Brooklyn, everybody's out of work. Nobody likes to work. We only got one fellow in the whole section that is working steady, and he works every Christmas at the post office. And so when I go home, my mother said to me very nicely, I hope you haven't been seeing Skyler, because he's a hydromatic vagabond. I said, Ma, stop being so fancy. What is that? What's a hydromatic vagabond? She said, he's a shiftless bum. Well, I can remember when I was out of work, I used to live in Coney Island. That's the last block in America. The next block is Avenue A, Paris. So I used to get a quarter a day from my mother to look for a job. And those days used to be a quarter at the New York Paramount before 1 o'clock. And from Coney Island to the Paramount was easily 16 miles. So I couldn't make it. So one day I used to hide under the boardwalk, on top of the boardwalk. I used to in the pooms, the libraries. And about 3 o'clock, I go in the hall, take the dirt off the wall, put it on my head, walk into the house, say, Ma, I couldn't find a job. I was a very big liar. Then the second day, I get another quarter. That's a half a buck. But with a half a buck, you're in action. You can move on a little bit better. For instance, I blew on car fare. Another quarter to pay my way into the picture, 35 cents, a nickel for my meal. What are you laughing? You get a bar of chocolate with some water. You mix the whole thing up. You don't want to eat nothing for the rest of the day. And like that, I lived for a couple of years. I could have found a job, except that I knew I was going to be an actor someday, and I was practicing how to be out of work. So one day I woke up the second day. Instead of having 50 cents, I got 30 cents. And there's a reason for that. The night before, I took out a girl. I blew 20 cents on her. Then I found out that she was going steady, I could have killed her altogether. So here it is, 30 cents, 6:30 in the morning. What am I going to do? I'll walk to New York. How far could it be? So I went down Neptune Avenue, I turned left on 17th Street. This must be very interesting to the people from Iowa right now. But if you ever come to New York, you follow this route, you'll see it's very interesting. And I went left. This is the shortcut, incidentally, on 17th Street. If you don't know this way, you got to go to Ocean Parkway. Much longer. So I went to the left. I turned over a little bridge. I went to Bath Beach, Bay Ridge, Fort Hampton Parkway, Fourth Avenue, Borough Hall section, over the bridge, another bridge. And then I got to New York, Broadway. I finally got to the picture. I think I was too tired because I can't remember the picture. Then with my remaining nickel, I got on the subway. I came home. I walk in the house. There's my father, both feet stuck in a pail of water. I said, Pa, what happened to you? He went, eh? I said, my brother, what's wrong with him? She said, he followed you. My father got me a job. I would never find one. He got me a job as an usher. And let's be honest with each other, people. I don't know if you know the audiences in Brooklyn, but their type of an audience, if somebody on the screen happened to ask the question, the people in the audience feel that they must answer it. If somebody on the screen happened to say, where are you going? Somebody in the audience must say, who's gone? So anyway, let's be very honest. When you see a picture, you people that are in the audience and listening, when you see a picture from beginning to end, one time, this is pretty good. If you see the same picture twice, that's a near miracle. If you see the same picture 3 times, this is the miracle. I, as an usher, used to have to see the same picture 30 times, 40 times. After a while, I got punch drunk just for watching a picture. When a tree moved in a picture, I moved with the tree. After a while, I began to show people to the seats in the mood of the picture. Whatever was playing on the screen, that's how I showed them to the seats. If it was a jungle picture, I used to show people to see something like... And it was a Western picture of something like, howdy, partner. I reckon you're looking for a deuce in the old corral. And it was a gangster picture. I used to show him to see something like, you're looking for two? I got it for you. Follow me down the aisle, I'll slip you in. There'd be 3 of us going down and only 1 of us coming back. That one wasn't me because I went on the stage. That's how I became an actor. Listen, don't fool around. This is a big week. And ladies and gentlemen, since this is Meredith Wilson week on a big show, I have a song composed by Meredith. It seems like every 4 years, especially during election year, you hear phrases like dim view, I point with pride, I view with alarm, legislation, that situation. Hear all these things, you know. So Meredith Wilson put all these ingredients into one song, sort of a political love song, and I do it. Oh, boy. So here is the song. I take a dim view, and that's exactly what I think is going to happen to the song. I take a dim view. I take a dim view of any situation that refuses to permit holding hands while we sit trying to fit in your father's easy chair. I take a dim view of any legislation that refuses to allow little pecks on your brow while I plow through the hairpins in your hair. And though I

0: Anko, so she hooks your schnook. Nevertheless, I take a dim view of any situation that refuses me the bliss of a hug and a kiss. If I miss, it will break my heart in two, because I love you, I do.
1: Hey, Phil!
0: You!
1: We are news for you. We love you, too.
0: Hey, wow!
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3: Well, darlings, I simply hate to go shopping, but last week, somebody very near and very dear to me had a birthday, and at the last minute, I had to go into a store to buy him a gift. I knew exactly what I wanted, but the minute I got into the store, the salesman absolutely confused me. I said to him, I've got to buy a present for a friend of mine. Darling, what do you think for a 40-year-old man would like? What do you think he'd like? A 20-year-old girl?
4: Huh?
3: Very funny. Well, you're not going to be any help. Luckily, I know exactly what I want. I'm thinking of giving him my picture. I think a frame might be nice. Oh, this is a nice frame right here. It's perfectly lovely. Of course, you can take out this horrible-looking picture, can't you? Oh, it's a mirror? Well, now, what would you suggest? I mean, does he have what? Any tie? I like to think only one does. You know, I think ties are a little too personal. Maybe I ought to get him some shorts. Oh, sure, he swims. Now, let me see what else you have. A diary. He wouldn't dare. Not unless you have one with an asbestos cover. Now, how about showing me something else? What do you mean you're going to wait on this man first? I came here ahead of him. If you're going to make me stand here until you wait on this common, ordinary, tall, dimpled, attractive, blonde man, oh, we'll go right ahead, sir. No, I have plenty of time. No, please, really, I have plenty of time. Go right ahead, darling. I'm in no rush. Hurry. Oh, nothing important. I was only trying to find something for a friend I used to know. Suggest something? Oh, of course. You go right ahead. And be as suggestive as you want to. Shirt? Oh, what an original idea. I always say it takes a man. What do you mean, for what? For anything, darling. Of course, I should have thought of shirts. Waiter, I mean pilot, innkeeper. What do they call these salesmen? Yes, of course. Darling, you're not only handsome, but clever, aren't you? Salesman. Salesman, I'd like you some shirts, please. What material? Well, something like this gentleman is wearing. Do you mind if I just feel the... thank you. What, cold hands? Well, you know the old saying, cold hands. Oh, what is the rest of that? Oh, yes, cold feet. Thank you, darling. Yes, salesman. I'll take a shirt like my friend here is wearing. What do you mean, what size? Neck? Well, I hope so. Oh, neck size. Oh, well, let me see. Do you mind, Blondie? I'll just put my fingers around your neck and, just let me tighten my finger just a little there. That's the size I want. And by the way, salesman, I also like the color he's turning. That's the most interesting shade of purple. What do you think, darling? What? Oh, my fingers around you. Oh, yes, I'm sorry, darling. My, you look all worn out. Yes, I know. Shopping is so tiring. I say, how about you and I going next door and shopping around for a drink? Well, good. Just a moment. Oh, salesman, I'll take that shirt. Have it sent to me. What? A monogram? Oh, that would be lovely. Oh, yes, let's have a monogram. The initial? Well, now, let's not rush into these things before we see how they work out. I'll call you tomorrow and let you know whose. I mean, what initials you should put on. Come along, darling. I just love to shop in men's stores. I always pick up the most divine things.

0: Oh, Miss Bankhead.
1: Well, sir, Mr. Wilson.
0: About that little takeoff you did before on my book, you know.
1: Uh-huh.
0: People might get the wrong idea about the book. Can't we talk a little like they do on that program? Author meets the candidate.
1: You mean, darling, author meets the critic. Oh, all right, Meredith. We'll set up a little forum here. You'll be the author. The cast will be the critic. And now we need a moderator. The moderator should be somebody literate, intelligent, fair-minded, talented, and who doesn't talk so much, so the people on the forum can talk. I accept the nomination. So while we're setting up our round table and our square heads, here is something else of interest to you.
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1: Ladies and gentlemen, welcome to Writer Meets the Readers. Our book under discussion tonight is Who Did What to Fidelia, written by Mr. Meredith Wilson, the distinguished, that's enough about him. Now we have a famous panel of readers here tonight, and I call on our first reader, Mr. McGuffey. No, I mean our first reader, Miss Ethel Merman. Ethel, what did you think of the book?
5: Well, I don't care what anybody says. I liked it. I read it in bed the other night. It has only 218 pages. And my doctor told me not to go to bed with anything heavy on my stomach.
1: Well, Mr. Wilson, that's an interesting observation. Miss Merman found it very easy to stomach your book.
0: Well, I'm glad she was able to digest it.
5: The cover was a little binding.
6: Wait a minute. I got news for you. I just want to read you one little excerpt from the book.
1: Mr. Foster, it is not your turn.
6: Well, just let me read this. Here it is. Copyright 1952 by Meredith Wilson. All rights reserved. Library of Congress, catalog card number 52-5228. How about that?
1: How about what?
6: I got news for you. This Meredith Wilson is a card-carrying member of the library.
1: Mr. Foster, I don't want politics in this forum. No politics. We are discussing a work of fiction.
7: No fiction politics?
1: Mr. Lowry, you'll have to wait till I call on you.
5: I don't care what anybody says. I like the book.
1: You told us that before, Ethel.
5: Well, I did like it. I bought it in the bookstore in the Roosevelt Hotel, and
1: darling, I told you, no politics.
5: Anyhow, I don't care what anybody says. I like the book.
1: Ethel, there are other members on this panel, and everyone gets a chance to say something. That's the democratic way.
5: I thought you said no politics.
1: Now, let's hear now from another book lover, Mr. Joe Frisco. How did you find the book, Mr. Frisco?
8: I've been trying to find a book ever since I got to New York. I can't make a bet. I can't make a bet.
1: I'm talking about Who Did What to Fidelia. Did you read it, darling?
8: Well, I bought the 3 copies of it, and we sat down and read it, 2 fellas and myself, all the night long.
1: And?
8: And I finished 3rd and paid $3.80.
1: So you think Mr. Wilson's book is not a good bet, all right? Now, how about you, Mr. Leeson? You look as if you have something intelligent to say.
9: Well, I read the book from cover to cover.
1: Uh-huh. Do you like it?
9: Oh, it was great. I can't wait to get to the pages in between.
6: I want to call your attention to the first 2 pages in the book. They're blank.
1: Philip, please.
6: And there are 2 blank pages in the back of the book.
8: itself.
0: What?
6: So, I held a match between those pages to see if there's any secret writing on them.
8: Well?
6: I got news for you. There wasn't any secret writing. And that made me suspicious. I knew I was on the right track.
8: If you're going to the track, Phil, I got a good thing.
6: Don't confuse me. I read those spy stories. I know how to bring out invisible writing. So I took a lemon and squeezed the juice on those blank pages.
1: And?
6: The book left a sour taste in my mouth.
5: I don't care what anybody says. I like the book.
1: Oh, shut up. Let's hear from Shepard Studwick.
10: I am happy to announce from the rock-ribbed coast of Maine to the sunny shores of California...
1: Not so loud, darling. Don't stand so close to the mic.
10: Why not? I like mics.
1: I secretly told you no politics.
0: Miss Bankhead, may I say just a few...
1: Oh, shut up. What do you know about this?
0: Well, I wrote the book.
1: We accept your apology. What is your opinion of the book, Mr. Lowry?
7: Oh, I like it very much. I bought the book and I've done away with several victims simply by sending them the book. And when they read it, they're bored to death. It's a wonderful book.
1: Well, that's a very constructive book review. I think I'll send my copy to a friend. I'll autograph it. Darling, you simply must read this book right away. Love and goodbye, Betty, darling. That's our show for this week, darling. Be with us next Sunday when our guests will be Fred Allen, Peter Donald, Bill Garvin, Portland Hopper, Helen O'Connell, Frank Sinatra, and others. And, of course, our very own Meredith Wilson and the big show, Office and Chorus. Until then, may the good Lord bless and keep you, whether near or far away, Meredith.
11: May you find that long-awaited golden day today.
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7: Peter?
12: May the good Lord bless and keep you till we meet again. Richard?

So, may the good Lord bless you and keep you till we meet again. Ethel?

0: And Godspeed to our armed forces everywhere. Good night, darling.
1: This portion of The Big Show has been brought to you by Chesterfield. Remember, Chesterfields are much milder, with an extraordinarily good taste. And from the report of a well-known research organization, Chesterfields leave no unpleasant aftertaste. By Anacin, for fast relief from pain of headache, neuritis, and neuralgia. And by Dentine, the gum with breathtaking flavor. And Beeman's Pepsin, the gum that's great to chew and good for your digestion, too. The first half hour of The Big Show is presented by the makers of Reynolds Aluminum, the Reynolds Metals Company, who also bring you the Kate Smith Evening Hour on the NBC Television Network. The Big Show is produced and directed by D. Engelbach and written by Goodman Ace, Selma Diamond, George Foster, Mort Green, and Frank Wilson. The chorus is directed by Ray Charles. Special musical arrangements by Sidney Fine. This is Ed Hurley, he's saying good night. Enjoy mirth and music with Phil Harris and Alice Bay, next on NBC.
2: The Jurgens Journal, featuring Walter Winchell. Mr. Winchell, whose famous column appears in the New York Daily Mirror, the Bangor Maine Commercial, and other newspapers with more than 25 million readers, is brought to you by Jergens, the lotion for soft, smooth, romantic hands.
3: John and I are celebrating our first wedding anniversary Christmas Eve.
2: Oh, congratulations. Oh, what are you putting under the tree for John?
3: Well, I've gotten him some of the usual men's gifts. But I did want to tuck something special in his Christmas stocking.
2: Like a big bottle of Jergens lotion?
3: Jergens lotion for John?
2: Well, for any man. You women forget that we men like our hands to look well-groomed, too. And I know plenty of men who prefer Jergens lotion to anything else before and after shaving. It's never oily or sticky. Yes, if you want to please and flatter the men in your life, give them a big bottle of Jergens lotion. The dollar-sized bottle of Jergens lotion is in a special Christmas carton, and it's a surprise package they'll really appreciate. Now to the editorial room of the Jergens Journal and Walter Winchell.
4: Good evening, Mr. and Mr. North and South American. All the ships at sea, let's go to press. New York City. More than 20 inches of snow and drifts even higher are expected to hit New York City before the morning. Traffic has been retarded all over the city because of the strong winds and the 17-inch snow. Boston, Mass. 10 to 12 inches of snow with continued cold is the hot news to southern New England. New York City. John Dewey, Jr., the son of Columbia Professor Dewey, is in New York Hospital. Pneumonia. Fort Monmouth, New Jersey. Vera Hiller, the American Airlines beauty, was married to Dr. H. Zoll, the Army's great scientist. His radar inventions drove Hitler to suicide. New York. Commander Russell Burke, USN, will be married New Year's Day to Kay Blake. She is the half-sister of Mrs. Irving Berlin. New York City. The leading ballerina, Lubov Rudenko, of Annie Get Your Gun, will be married to Richard Marks, the New York manufacturer, in Greenwich, Connecticut, on New Year's Day. Los Angeles, Rochelle Hudson and Richard Hyland, the former Stanford All-American, were married today in the Brentwood home of Dr. Frank G. Nolan. Detroit, Michigan. Reader's Digest magazine has a dozen investigative reporters trying to get an airtight, non-libelous case against a certain gangster politician. The magazine will allege that he has Michigan in the palm of his hand. New York City. Murray Stand, the city clerk of New York, performed over 60,000 marriages at City Hall. He will be married to Rose Sarrow this week. New York. The widowed husband of opera star Grace Moore, Valentin Pereira, was married again to a protege of his wife. The bride's name is Alice Vanderbrook, a French actress. Hollywood. The marriage for Gloria Haley, the daughter of Jack Haley, the star of Inside USA, and Tom Drake, the actor, slated for December the 27th, has been suddenly canceled. Behind the international cables, Rio, Washington, has been warned to expect revolutions in South America perhaps by next spring. Intelligence agents for Argentina are now collaborating with the communists. Next target, Bolivia. Stockholm. Russian garrisons are being replaced with Mongolian troops. Shanghai. The Reds will accept coalition government with Chiang Kai-shek, and the plan is to take over as the Reds did in Czechoslovakia. Berlin. The Russians' newest weapon is the tank cycle. a miniature tank on a motorbike for street fighting, operated by one man. Indonesia. This will soon be the communists' next big triumph unless Washington does something for the Dutch colonials. With American money and support, the Dutch leaders are reported driving their subjects into the hands of the Kremlin. London. The British War Office is more concerned tonight about new Russian war weapons than they are about A-bombs. The British hear, by rumor, that Nazi scientists in Moscow have perfected a V-2 guided missile, which allegedly can be dropped on your front lawn if they know your address. The Washington Ticker. In the New York Mirror's Thursday night editions, dated Friday, I first revealed that the FBI had traced the mysterious typewriter in the spy case. The Department of Justice intends to press for the indictment of Whitaker Chambers, regardless of his belated cooperation with the government. Insiders in Washington tell me that the microfilm, which caused so many front page headlines after they were planted in a pumpkin, are a lot of so what. The FBI. John Edgar Hoover now knows the extent of communist organization in the United States. It is organized in 600 cities with 1,600 community clubs, 300 shops, 425 industrial, 200 professional, and as many student youth clubs. The White House. A full-fledged lend-lease military aid for Europe will start by summer. Another reason, ladies and gentlemen, why there will be no depression. Industrial mobilization is already underway. Mr. and Mrs. United States. The geography books are wrong. The oldest and the largest tree in the world is not a California redwood.

0: branches, every race, color, and creed on earth, meet as brothers. The wise men who followed the Christmas star saw far greater heavens than will ever be seen by the astronomer's telescope. Science has been able to measure the outer darkness, but it will never be able to explain the Christmas tree, because for 2,000 years, the lights on your tree have been lit by a mysterious current which comes from somewhere inside your heart. Ladies and gentlemen, will you please write to the government printing office in Washington, D.C.? The government printing office, Washington, D.C., for a $1 copy of Civil Defense for National Security. Civil Defense for National Security. This is the very highfalutin name for the Hopley Report, which I have been warning you about. Secretary Forrestal's office writes to people that what Winchell said on the radio is not true. The coward. Read it, please, ladies and gentlemen, and see for yourselves. See what they are doing to your liberty. A reporter's report to the people, Washington. These facts come from government experts to assure all of you that there cannot again be a depression such as we had in the 1930s, or seamen and women, Americans, selling apples on street corners again. Because both parties, Republicans and Democrats, have pledged the United States Treasury against that. Government leaders assure you that our crops are the largest in history, and so is the national income. So are the employment rolls, more people working than ever. And although Wall Street won't admit this, profits are double what they were at the peak of the war. At that time, the peak of the war, profits were only $10 billion. In 1948, Mr. and Mrs. America, profits will be between $21 and $22 billion. Depression my foot. New York City. The report stated this week that Christmas sales are a way off, which some folks fear means bad times ahead. Ladies and gentlemen, this is groundless. Christmas sales are not as far down as 1948 buying is up. Government experts tell me that 1949 will break all records for all prosperity if the stores all over the nation would be satisfied with some profit instead of stupendous profit. In short, if prices were cut to fit inside your pay envelope, you'd spend it all. Miami Beach. Ladies and gentlemen, next Sunday night at the Roney Plaza Hotel here, another wonderful show will be presented for the Damon Runyon Cancer Fund. Thanks to the proprietor, J. Meyer Schein, the manager, Neil Lang, the Miami Beach Junior Chamber of Commerce, and all the remarkable actors and other people who will serve us. Regardless of the proceeds, the Runyon Committee will allocate $50,000 to the University of Florida. And now, Ben Grauer for Jergens Lotion. I'll be back with some tips of the papers and another great clue to the mystery melody.
1: Oh, dear. Billy wants to give his teacher a present this Christmas, and Jim wants me to shop for the girls in his office. 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
1: Only $1.19?
2: That's right. And in the lovely box is a bottle of Jergens Morning Glory Cologne, a box of Jergens face powder, a jar of Jergens face cream containing Vitone, and Jergens hand lotion for soft, smooth, feminine hands. You can buy it at any cosmetic counter, but hurry, Christmas will be here soon. And now back to the editorial room of the Jergens Journal and Walter Winchell.
0: And now to beat the hand around the clock, International News Service. January 10th is the date for a mass meeting of the communist leaders in Washington, D.C. Behind closed doors, of course. The real purpose, however, will be to protest the trial of the 12 leading commie chiefs in the United States. To the New York Mirror. The Tournament of Champions, that's the big opposition to the 20th century

0: Fight for the New York will produce major prize fights for television only. Next month, they will name their new head man.
1: Jack Dempsey, the one and only champ. That is, after Joe Louis, of course. Los Angeles Herald Express.
0: David Rose, the composer of Holiday for Strings, another song hit, will marry Betty Bigelow, December 28th, Las Vegas. Miami Herald Sports page. Last Sunday night's tip that there may be a pro football World Series was confirmed in part by the New York Times and the New York Daily News. To the Philadelphia Inquirer, the Philadelphia Record's principal backer will be A.M. Greenfield, the real estate man, a Democrat. 250 shares will be sold at $10,000 a share. All the newspaper people in Philadelphia, on the Record that is, who went on strike before the Record went out of business, will be invited back to their old jobs. New York Post. The denial this week by Mayor of New York O'Dwyer and Sloane Simpson, a divorcee, is very interesting, that they hardly know each other. The fact is, His Honor and Miss Simpson are closer than Christmas. Probably no marriage, however, because of religious reasons. To the Indianapolis Star, Pearl H. Mallett of Indianapolis, who died recently, left the Damon Runyon Fund $20,000 in her will. The Runyon Committee wishes to return the compliment by sending it right back to the University of Indiana. Here is the $23,200 prize clue for the Stop the Music mystery song. As I told you, ladies and gentlemen, last Sunday night, it is a famous spiritual and a jubilee. It is based on a parable to be found in the book of Matthew. Read Matthew, chapter 25, and you will find the correct title. I hope you win, and a very Merry Christmas. And that, ladies and gentlemen, winds up another Jurgens Journal until next Sunday night at the very same time. Until then, and with lotions of love, I remain your New York correspondent, Walter Winchell, who can remember all the way back when Time magazine, which knowingly employed ex-communists as senior editors, was famous for its red cover instead of its red face. Good night.
2: Say, there aren't many days left till Christmas. Have you checked your list? Have you remembered everyone? Well, now, don't get panicky. Here's a gift anyone, man or woman, will love. Jurgens Lotion. 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Any woman knows today's finer Jurgens Lotion protects her hands so much longer, keeps them softer and smoother. And the men enjoy using Jurgens Lotion before and after shaving. A great many of them learn to use Jurgens while in the service, and they say it makes for a quick, comfortable shave. The dollar-sized bottle of Jurgens Lotion is in a special Christmas gift box, all ready to put under the tree. Get some small bottles of Jurgens Lotion for stocking stuffers, too. You know, Jurgens Lotion costs only 10 cents to $1 plus tax. Next week, another final edition of the Jurgens Journal with Walter Winchell. And now be sure to remain tuned for Luella Parsons' 15-minute program featuring as guest Bing Crosby, which follows immediately. This is Ben Grauer speaking.
3: Good morning, everyone. It's Sunday, January 4th, and here's the latest news. NBC reporters in London and Washington are standing by, and later we hope to contact our staff correspondent in the Dutch East Indies. First, however, we turn to Britain. Go ahead, London.
4: This is London. John McVane speaking. London today heard from Singapore that the British forces in northern Perak have fallen back again. The Japanese kept up their pressure during the night and followed the British closely. The British say they inflicted heavy casualties on the enemy. The Japanese yesterday made a landing at Western in British North Borneo. Japanese ships off the west coast of Malaya were bombed last night, and 24 enemy planes raided Singapore. American and British planes based in Burma attacked a Japanese aerodrome in Siam. They shot down two fighters in the air and destroyed four planes on the ground. British bombers in Britain last night made another attack on the docks at Brest, where the Scharnhorst, Gneisenau, and Prince Eugen are still held. Mr. Eden is expected to follow his radio talk today with an account to Parliament of what he saw and did in Russia. It isn't known how detailed an explanation he can give, because the Germans are probably even more eager than the British public to hear what Stalin and the British government decided. So but members of Parliament will want to hear as much as possible about Russia's part in the Allied plans. The contacts between British and Russian fighting men and the visit of Russian trade union leaders to Britain are, like Mr. Eden's trip, evidence that relations between the two countries have changed a lot since last June. Whenever officers and men of the British and Russian navies and air forces have got together, they've worked on the basis of easy understanding. And it seems likely that when the Russian trade unionists finish their tour of British factories, they'll have some new ideas about what the people of this island are really like. The colonel blimps of the Munich era, with their ideas that hardly extended beyond their own club doors, have been submerged, or at least eclipsed, by the realization that Britain must depend on allies for her very existence. Russia and America, too, have their colonel blimps, although they don't call them that. And things like the 26-power declaration and the announcement of unified command in the Pacific are significant proof that their views don't matter so much anymore. But General Brownrigg, writing in the Sunday Dispatch today, points out that some of the old-fashioned colonel blimps still exist in Britain. He says he was surprised to meet some members of a London service club who criticized the British commando raid on Rommel's headquarters in Libya. The general said there was a shade of doubt as to whether this type of thing was quite according to the accepted rules of war. General Brownrigg says what has been done at Rommel's headquarters can be repeated elsewhere. The man at the helm of Germany may even feel that his own headquarters are not so safe as before. He may begin to wish that he hadn't started the game of playing rough. The British have been taught time after time the lesson that in any area of war, the side that has control of the air will win the battle. From France through the Battle of Britain, and right down to Libya, the point has been proved and proved again. The fighting in Greece and Crete proved that when air control is opposed to sea control, air control will win. Some experts, like General de Gaulle, believe that the real success of an invasion across water lies in the air and not the sea. That's why recent invasion exercises to test the defenses of British aerodromes are worrying the press and public here. The exercises are said to have proved what a lot of people suspected, that aerodromes in Britain aren't heavily enough defended to hold out against an intensive attack. The protection of aerodromes has been a joint affair conducted by both the Army and the Air Force. For a long time, observers have demanded that one force or the other should take over the job of protecting the fields and do the job right. The fact is, in the Far East, the loss of key aerodromes has opened the door to enemy military victories, is giving a new note of insistence, the demands for unified airfield defense. In Britain itself, there are so many airfields and air force units are so scattered that if the Germans did get a few of them in an invasion attempt, the loss might not be vital. But the British have seen how a toehold can develop into a foothold, and the prospect isn't a pleasing one. Some people here are beginning to feel that as the marshalling of the Allied forces increases, the probability of Axis defeat, so does it increase the possibility that Hitler may make a neck-or-nothing attempt to conquer the British Isles. Major Oliver Stewart, the Sunday Observer's air expert, warns that most people in Britain don't bother to carry their gas masks around these days. And he says, rumors have come in, the assembly of large quantities of gas bombs to the Germans. It would be appalling if at this stage of the war, we were again to be surprised by the ruthlessness and treachery of the enemy. This is John McVane in London, returning to the National Broadcasting Company in New York.
3: And from our New York newsroom, here's a bulletin with the date mark Cairo, Egypt. British headquarters today raised its estimate of the number of Axis prisoners taken in the fall of Bardia to 7,000, of whom 1,000 were said to be German. Clearing of the battlefield is continuing, a communique said, indicating that the final total might be still higher. Earlier estimates had placed the number of prisoners taken in the Bardia zone at about 5,000. Advanced British units operating in the Agadabia zone, more than 300 miles to the west, were reported harassing German and Italian forces trying to make a stand there. And now for news from the other side of the world, we take you now to San Francisco.
5: From the San Francisco newsroom, we take you now to Batavia.
6: Hello, NBC. This is Sidney Albright speaking in Batavia, Java. Time is 9:36 Sunday evening. Today's most important piece of news in the Netherlands East Indies is the appointment of General Wavell as commander-in-chief of all Allied forces in the Far Eastern area. General Wavell is known here and is highly respected as a military leader, entirely capable of assuming command of the Allied operations. Like General Wavell, Admiral Thomas C. Hart, Commander-in-Chief of the United States Asiatic Fleet, is also well known to the people of this country. Only a short time before the Japanese launched their attack on the Philippines, the Royal Netherlands Navy, CNC, visited Admiral Hart in Manila. The head of the Indies Army, General H. Terporten, was conferring in Manila with General MacArthur and Admiral Hart when his predecessor, General Baron Scott, was killed in a plane crash in Batavia. At that time, Terporten was chief of staff. It will be recalled that the Dutch are, to a great extent, responsible for the continued efforts towards the formation of a solid ABCD bloc, which they had advocated long before the trend of events in the Pacific reached the showdown stage. Consequently, it is easy to understand the enthusiasm in local quarters for what is actually the fulfillment of their own hopes. It is pointed out that in this case, the democracies did not wait too long to act, which is a favorable indication that future emergencies will be handled with the same promptness, a matter of utmost importance in this war, where so much hinges on the single word term. Further details of the new Allied command apparently are unknown here, or else are being kept a closely guarded secret. In any event, there is a great deal of speculation as to the location of the headquarters. Some say it is likely that General Wavell would select Malaya, whereas others are of the opinion that Java is the logical place, because it occupies the key position in this section of the theater of war. Nevertheless, there is wholehearted approval here for the plan. In fact, for any plan which brings the Allied nations closer together. Local observers are wondering where the Dutch commanders-in-chief will fit into the picture. Although General Terporten has only been in command a short time, he has already demonstrated his ability as a master strategist, in addition to the fact that he was chief of staff under General Baron Scott from the very beginning of the Indies defense preparations. Very little need be said about the ability of Admiral Helfrich, a naval commander-in-chief who was directly responsible for the Dutch assistance in the operations with the British in Borneo and off Malaya, as well as with the American forces at Davao, to say nothing of the independent thrust made at Japanese supply lines by the Dutch Navy, which, so far, are the only important successes in all the Allied operations against the Nipponese, a fact that is acknowledged by the press throughout the world. The latest communique of the Netherlands Indies Fighting Forces reads, "There was little enemy air activity over the territory. Only at a few points, Japanese aircraft were observed. No bombs were dropped anywhere. In the northwestern part of the archipelago, a Greek steamer has been bombed by Japanese aircraft. Particulars about damage done to the ship have not yet been received." End of the communique. Another expression of loyalty reached the government today from the Achi warriors in North Sumatra. They have offered to organize guerrilla bands to harass enemy landing parties and parachuted. Any attempted landings in Achenese areas would find hard going against these unsubdued jungle fighters. I now return you to the National Broadcasting Company.
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3: Again in our newsroom in New York, we bring you a late bulletin from Moscow. The Soviet Information Bureau declared today that the Russian advance is continuing on all fronts and that a number of additional populated areas have been reoccupied, and much German equipment has been captured. And now for news from our own nation's capital, we switch to Morgan Beatty in the newsroom in Washington.
7: Tomorrow, Congress begins the battle of production, the undramatic but critical battle of this war. Congressmen gather for the second session of the 77th Congress, well aware of the importance of this phase of the war effort. Most of them remember the confusion of our production effort in the First World War. They recall the inflation and panic spirals that followed. The first bill of importance on the Senate calendar takes into account the difference between 1942 and 1917. It's a bill for drastic control of prices almost immediately. Late in the last session, the House passed a price control bill, a measure generally recognized as a mild one. The administration had asked the House to permit a price administrator to license business and in this way control civilian production and prices. But there was no war in the Pacific then, so the House rejected the administration's idea and instead provided a board of review to keep a tight rein on the price administrator. Now, with war raging on all continents and the United States in the struggle up to the hilt, the Senate will consider a far more drastic measure. It provides for a price administrator who will in fact become a sort of economic czar for the duration of the war. He could license business. He could set ceilings on prices of almost anything. This price administrator would be the Second World War's counterpart of Barney Baruch, the industrial czar of the First World War. Debate begins on the measure Wednesday. Senate Banking Committee has already approved it. If the bill goes through, and it would appear that it will prevail over the milder House measure, Leon Henderson would probably become the nation's price czar, despite charges that he has surrounded himself with radical people. Henderson's many appearances before congressional committees in the last few months have impressed conservative members. Some who would have opposed him last fall are among his staunchest supporters today. They believe he has a firm understanding of the first problem to be met in the battle of production, and that first problem is inflation. Henderson has already taken preliminary steps to control the situation. The bans on automobile and tire buying are a part of his general plan, also the restriction on wool for civilian use. He has limited new wool consumption by civilians to 40% of last year's sales. This order is intended to give the woolen industry the go-ahead signal to manufacture 20 million uniforms and at the same time to prevent the escape of wool required for those uniforms into civilian channels. But this is all preliminary. It's only a part of the picture. The Department of Justice is analyzing war contracts. The purpose seems to be to prevent a flock of war millionaires from springing up before production controls are completed. Congress is expected to receive a $50 billion budget from the White House on Tuesday. The next point to decide will be how much of this we should pay now and how much war we should fight on credit. The president will probably call for more taxes, perhaps for payment of about one-fourth of the cost of the war as we go. The purpose behind this higher tax percentage would also be anti-inflationary. The more money Congress takes away from us in the form of taxes, the less we'll have to spend on our own needs. And the less we spend, the less likely we are to bring on the confusion of inflation. The Battle of the Philippines continues unabated. There are no new announcements from the War Department this morning. But even the Japanese foresee a long struggle before they subjugate the island of Luzon, the stronghold of the Philippines. Tokyo newspapers are warning the Japanese public today that guerrilla warfare probably will continue for some time. That's one way to explain the Japanese need for large troop concentrations in the Philippines after the Japanese claim a victory. For those troops will be needed. Not only is there a possibility that General MacArthur can hold out for a long time, but also the Filipinos themselves are not easy to whip. That's all for now.
3: And that's the news up to this moment. These have been reports by John McVain in London, Morgan Beatty in Washington, and Sidney Albright in Batavia, Java. This is the National Broadcasting Company.

0: This is Ken Carpenter welcoming you to Philco Radio Time, produced and transcribed in Hollywood with John Scott Trotter, his orchestra and chorus, the Charioteers, Skits Henderson, Peggy Lee, and Bing's guest, the man who refuses to let vaudeville die, Joe Frisco. And here's Bing.
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1: Such gay, sparkling dialogue can only lead to music. Here I am, surrounded at this point by various singers and singing groups preparatory to launching into our opening number. You know, a current film that's around now called The Time, Place, and the Girl has what songwriters would call a well-balanced musical score. They're all hits. They have a ballad called Oh, But I Do, a rhythm song called Gal and Calico, and a novelty song, which we's about to lay on you, called A Rainy Night in Rio.

0: a great tune, Bing, but the lyrics aren't quite complete.
1: We threw in everything we could think of, Ken, gave it the full treatment. What was
0: missing? What you left out, a very important thing they do on rainy nights in Rio.
1: What else happens, Carl?
0: Why, folks listen to Philco radios, of course.
1: Think of that. You mean every time it rains in Rio, people turn on Philco radios instead of putting up umbrellas?
0: Not just when it rains, Bing. I listen to Philco's all the time.
1: Now, let's stay with the rain. Don't tell me Philco makes a set that plays underwater.
0: Well, no, Bing. Philco hasn't gotten around to that yet.
1: Well, then the research department is dogging it.
0: But they aren't, Bing.
1: Well, they better get busy on an underwater set because I've received a postal from a pompano and a telegram from a sea bass complaining that they can't hear the program.
0: Well, believe me, Bing, if such a set as possible, Philco will come up with it.
1: Are you sure?
0: Well, certainly. Just look at the new Philco inventions that are out right now. Take the 1201, Philco's new kind of radio phonograph. And then there's the sensational new Philco portable with the war-developed circuit.
1: Indeed, the very latest stuff.
0: Oh, that's right, Bing, and that's what's made Philco the leader in radio since 1930, and famous for quality the world over.
1: And then it's heaven, with a very pleasant assist from the vocal group. A dream is just a dream, until I dream of you. And then it's heaven, a kiss is just a kiss,

0: Time now for a pleasant interlude.
1: Do I go on in the now, Bing?
0: No, no, not yet, Frisco. You come in just a little bit later.
1: But the people will be all out of the theater by the time
0: No, fear not, friend Frisco. We got the doors locked. Just take it easy, Joe. Everything's set.
1: Yes, but I wanted to get home before the fog sets in.
0: Yes. Been a bit foggy lately, hasn't it?
1: Yes. Pitiful. I'm driving home the other night with my car.
0: Yeah?
1: Couldn't see 2 feet in front of me, and a guy bangs me from behind.
0: Oh,
1: he broke
0: Lord.
1: The back of my car, then got out and bawled me out.
0: Bawled you out?
1: Says, why didn't you hold your hand out?
0: Yeah?
1: I said, you couldn't even see my car. What do you want with my hand out?
0: This guy must have been out of his mind.
1: Huh?
0: Yeah, he must have been out of his mind, this fella.
1: On top of that, I'm home in my own garage when the guy hit me.
0: Don't run away now. Stick around, because seated over at the Steinway, carving away with the Boy Scout knife I gave him for Christmas, we find a handsome, blonde, curly-headed youth hacking out Henderson was here into the bench. He will snap the blade shut without losing some digits. I'm sure we're all going to enjoy his piano solo, which is going to be Clap Your Hands.

0: nice, Lyle.
1: Very nice, very tricky. Incidentally, Skitch Henderson and his all-boy orchestra will be at the USC prom next week. That's a fact. They're playing for the USC prom. It doesn't mean a thing to you folks back in the East, but locally, I must tell you, it's an item of considerable social dimensions. I'm going. I'm attending. In fact, I'm having the barbecue sauce beat out of my best blazer just for the event. That brings us to an important item here on Philco Radio Time, as we so cleverly put it. It's Miss Peggy Lee, our sensational song stylist. What are you going to tantalize us with tonight, Peg?
2: Well, I'd like to sing He's Just My Kind.
1: Je suis très agréable. Mm. Merci, microphone, Peggy. I hope Frisco hasn't headed for the Le Café Comique. He's on in a minute.

0: Well, I guess you all know the Bang Tails are off and running at Santa Anita, so it seems incumbent on us to produce an eminent authority on horse racing. That fellow who wears a racing form with a belt in the back, Mr. Joe Frisco. Welcome to Philco Radio Time, Joe Frisco. You are appearing, I imagine, to the courtesy of the racetrack?
1: No, I'm here through the courtesy of my creditors.
0: I thought you were a good horse player.
1: I was a good horse player till I started to play your horses.
0: What happened?
1: I lost my wife, home, and family and everything.
0: Well, your trouble's over now, Joe. I sold my horses.
1: Your trouble's over. My trouble just started. I got the habit now.
0: Yeah? What are you doing about it?
1: The habit?
0: What are you doing for?
1: I'm going to a doctor now.
0: You're taking a cure?
1: You from the races, yeah.
0: A cure? I never heard of such a thing. I'd like to go to him, too. Where's his office?
1: His office is about a mile and an eighth from here.
0: Couldn't you make that about a mile and 3/16?
1: No, the doctor's a pretty old man. I don't think he can go that far.
0: What does the doctor do for you?
1: Well, he asks your earning capacity, who you support, how many in your family.
0: Okay.
1: He don't take you off the horses right away.
0: No, he doesn't use any medicine?
1: No, he don't use no medicine.
0: No medicine?
1: No, he only works on the mind.
0: Oh.
1: He's what they call a...
0: A psychiatrist.
1: No, this guy's a Swede, a tall Swede.
0: Well, does he take you off the horses, make you quit right away, or can you kind of taper off into it?
1: Well, he didn't want to take me as a patient at all.
0: He didn't? Well, later, how about this? Do you have to quit playing right away, or can you taper off?
1: No, he allows you to play a horse
0: One horse a day, and then a half a horse,
1: weeks.
0: And then you can go on down. split a dollar ticket with
1: for
0: somebody.
1: 3 weeks.
0: I see. He wouldn't take you as a patient, you
1: say? Well, he didn't want to take me. He asked me how long I played the horses. I lied to him. I played them 30 years, and I told him I played them 20. I heard him say to the girl in the side room, he says, I got a mental case out here.
0: How'd you know he meant you, Joe?
1: I was the only one in the room. It wasn't an entry.
0: No entry. What's the rest of his routine?
1: He gave me a bottle of penicillin.
0: Well, what's what he give you that for?
1: Nerves. They use it in the army.
0: Yeah, quiet the nerves?
1: It's made out of mold. Moldy bread, moldy meat. No, not mole hills. My mountains is made out of that.
0: Anything that's moldy, huh? They could make it out of Hope's old pictures, I guess, huh?
1: They could make it out of some of his new ones, too.
0: No, wait. A couple of his new ones. Let's be friendly, Joe. What else does the doctor do for you?
1: Well, he gave me a box of blocks, wooden blocks, like to give the school kids.
0: Little box like to give the school. What's
1: the... No numbers on the
0: box. No, just blocks.
1: You got to build the building.
0: Uh-huh.
1: Then he gives you his photograph.
0: How big's the building?
1: He gives you a photograph of the doctor. You put
0: of himself?
1: Keep your mind on him, yeah. You put
0: what do
1: the
0: you
1: photograph
0: do?
1: Down in your mental piece, your bird's eye. I don't know what you got it for.
0: I got early California.
1: I got late Wisconsin.
0: What does he do if you...
1: You lay that photograph down and build the building. If
0: watch
1: he can get you up to the third or fourth story inside of 3 months, he'll get you off the horses.
0: How long you been going to him?
1: 5 months now.
0: How high up are you?
1: I'm in the basement yet. I can't...
0: You been out the track this year?
1: I was out the track one day. I snuck away the day Seabiscuit.
0: Oh, a big day.
1: 60,000 people.
0: Packed.
1: I couldn't see nothing.
0: No,
1: everybody yelling, hollering.
0: Yeah.
1: There's a guy in front of me with a Panama hat hollering. I looked up at him, and who do you think it was?
0: You mean?
1: That doctor with my money.
0: Body at night, it's all I dream, you know, about horses.
1: Oh, yeah, that's the trouble, Andy.
0: You dream about them?
1: I dreamed all the time.
0: I had a dream the other night where 6 horses jumped out of my bed.
1: Oh, those are hurdle races. I don't play the hurdles.
0: Joe, I'm glad to have you on the show tonight.
1: Yeah, you needed me.
0: Said I'd do something. I'd like to pick this up a little later. I'll pick you up with my car. We'll have some lunch.
1: Tomorrow?
0: No, I can't tomorrow. I can't pick you up tomorrow. I got to go to the Elks Club.
1: Friday?
0: No, Friday I can't pick you up. I have to go to the studio.
1: Oh, I ain't doing nothing Tuesday.
0: No, Tuesday I got a golf date. I can't pick you up.
1: Well, you figure it out yourself. I'm around.
0: Goodbye. Goodbye, Joe.
1: Good luck.
0: Look out for that first step when you go
1: out now.
0: Don't
1: worry about me.
0: You all right, Frisco?
2: You can pick me up now, Greg.
0: Okay. I gotta walk over now and assist Frisco to the $2 window. In the meantime, the charioteers will oblige with Brother Bill.
3: mean Brother Bill went hunting.
4: Where'd you go, boy?
3: Way up in eastern Maine. We went way up there. We thought we could shoot some game. Me and Brother Bill went hunting. Way in the middle of the night. Shot a grizzly bear and the doggone thing turned white. I dropped my gun.
4: Mop!
3: And the way I run, Brother Bill said, boy,
4: what's the matter with you?
3: Had he known like me, he'd run some too. I ran so fast, they say, they couldn't catch me all day.
4: Oh, the way I ran across that field,
3: they couldn't catch me with an automobile.
4: Boots, I let the Bill got so excited.
5: Come is the shooting at me.
4: I heard those bullets sizzling and whistling through the trees.
3: I ran right by my house, but I didn't have time to knock.
4: Ran into a good card game and I didn't have time to stop. Ran into a tavern.
3: Thought I'd get a sip of ale.

0: too.
1: If you don't like me, he'd run some too.
0: I ran so fast, they say, hey, you couldn't catch me all day.
2: Let's see Carnado over on that piano.
0: Hell, the way I ran across that field.
1: If they couldn't catch me, we'd an automobile.
0: Oh, they couldn't catch me.
2: Jack, I was 10.
0: Oh, they couldn't catch me.

0: Hey, Charlie. Now, it's encore time for Peggy Lee. She's going to sing one of her current record successes, Baby, You Can Count on Me.
1: Oh, I thought you were going to sing Baby with me, baby.
0: Of course. What am I thinking of? I'm packing a small New Year's Day neurosis around here, I guess. You started, don't you, Peg? Hmm?

And if I need an inspiration, when I'm as blue can be, si yo te digo te amo, means

0: you say?
1: That was lots of fun. I enjoyed that.
2: Say, Bing, I got a great idea.
0: Well, we could use one.
2: You know, it'd be a great idea if somebody would set up a trading post where you could swap Christmas presents like that hand-crocheted necktie Aunt Nellie gave you for something you really wanted. 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
1: He's reading the commercial, Joe.
3: Oh, I thought they sang it.
1: No. It's a high-class show.
2: May I continue?
1: Go right ahead, Ken. Don't mind us. Listen, Joe, when this show...
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0: Thanks, folks. Well, I gotta go now and flip on my Philco and catch Henry Morgan, who follows. So I wonder how Joe Frisco made out driving home tonight.
1: Hey, why don't you stick your hand out?
2: I put my hand out. Give it back to me.
1: Oh, pardon me. Here you are.
0: Oh, what television would do for material like this. Good night, folks.
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4: The GI Journal goes to press.

0: Hello? Editor-in-Chief Jack Benny talking. So many people in my office.
1: What? You want to place an ad in GI Journal?
0: Wait till I get a pencil. Go ahead, miss. Young bachelor girl wants to meet sailor back from the South Pacific who hasn't seen a woman in 3 years. Object. Okay, we'll print it right up. Now, where's my office boy?
2: Right here, Chief.
0: Radcliffe, how would you like to have lunch with me?
3: Oh, that would be swell, Mr. Benny. Where will we go?
0: Go? Why should we go anywhere? You have a lunch box, haven't you?
3: Oh, yeah.
0: Well, get it open. You know, it isn't every day you get a chance to eat with the boss.
3: Well, I don't know what's in my lunch pail today. You know.
0: Oh, boy. Ham sandwiches, Vienna sausage, and powdered eggs. A yum.
3: Yeah, leave it to my mom. She knows what's good.
0: What is your mom, a mess sergeant with a wax? Oh, well, if he's going out to eat. Say, I wonder what's keeping Rochester. He's supposed to be here with that sketch I'm doing with Paulette Goddard.
3: Paulette Goddard? Which Paulette Goddard?
0: Which Paulette Goddard? Well, do you think there's two of them?
3: There must be if one of them's working for you.
0: Look, I'm referring to the real Paulette Goddard, and she's going to do a very passionate love scene with me on my next overseas tour.
3: There's a girl that really knows there's a war going on.
0: Now, listen, Radcliffe, just because you don't think I'm attractive is no sign girls don't. And lay off the Vienna sausage. You've had your half. I must be Rochester now. Come in.
4: How do you do, Mr. Benny? My name is Arthur Treacher.
0: Arthur Treacher, what are you doing here?
4: Do you know of a person named Rochester?
0: Why, yes, he's my butler.
4: Well, from now on, I shall have that dubious honor.
0: You're going to be my butler? What happened to Rochester?
4: As I gather it, sir, he's off for a 3 months vacation.
0: That's ridiculous. How can Rochester afford a vacation? He's only been working for me 9 years.
4: I don't know about that, sir, but the best thing you can do now is to come to terms with me.
0: Terms? Well, suppose you come down $20 a week, and I'll come up $20 a week.
4: Yes. Where shall we start, sir?
0: $20 a week.
4: Yes, but I should have to have much more than that, sir, I'm afraid.
0: Don't be afraid. We'll work the details out later. Now, here's the key to the house. You better get over there and get the place in order. Paulette Goddard is coming over.
4: Which Paulette Goddard?
0: There's only one. Now, get going. I'll see you as soon as I've set up the musical page. With four of the prettiest headlines that have ever been set up. The King Sisters.
5: Yes, sir, gang. It's the King Sisters with G.I. Journal's travel news. So all aboard on the Atchison, Topeka.

0: Is this a good hair tonic?
1: Good. Use judiciously. It's sheer bliss. I wonder if I ought to take this sport jacket along. It fits me fine.
0: But Rossi says, isn't that Mr. Bendy's jacket?
1: Yeah, but we never wear it at the same time. Well, I guess that about finishes tidying up his wardrobe closet.
0: Hiding his wardrobe closet? You haven't left enough in there to clothe a moth.
1: With my trouble, who can worry about naked moths?
0: Well, if I'd better take your place with Mr. Benny Rochester, there are a few things I feel I should know. For example, just what is his opinion of himself?
1: Well, that he's a kind man with baby blue eyes, about 36 years old, plays the violin beautifully, and is extremely generous.
0: And what is your opinion?
1: Accentuate the negative.
0: Now, Rochester, you know, there's another thing. Does Mr. Benny keep a well-stocked larder, or to put it simply, what is the nature of the provender hereabouts?
1: Repeatable, simple play.
0: I mean to say, how is the food?
1: Well, you've heard the song, you don't get bread with one meatball.
0: Yes.
1: Here you don't even get the meatball.
0: Well, of course, that won't bother me. I'm not much of a meatball fan. But I do hope I can have some fish and chips occasionally.
1: Oh, he'll throw you a fish occasionally, but you'll never be in the chips. Oh, by the way, you better take this.
0: What's that?
1: The key to the icebox. You better watch him, though. He keeps changing the lock. Oh, yes. You know, and Mr. Benny's got some fine scotch I think you should know about.
0: Well, where did he keep it?
1: In the medicine chest. It's in 10 little bottles marked poison. And if you want a spot of good brandy, he's got some that's 30 years old.
0: Well, where is that?
1: Hot water bag.
0: Well, it looks like Mr. Benny's bathroom will be quite a popular rendezvous with me.
1: Yeah, but be sure and bring a nickel with you. The roller towel won't work. If Mr. Benny wants his hair combed, this is the drawer you go to.
0: I'll have a look if you don't mind. Quite a litter of wigs.
1: Oh, he's got 30 of them.
0: 30 toupees?
1: Yeah, he puts a longer one on every day. By the end of the month, he pretends he's going to the barber shop, slaps number one on, and he's all set.
0: Well, thanks for the information, Rochester. I'll just go in and straighten up the living room a bit before Mr. Benny gets back. Have a nice vacation.
1: Thank you. I'll be leaving as soon as I pack this last little bag. Let's see. Where does he hide those cigars again?
2: This is Harry Mitchell coming in from the G.I. Journal office with the latest musical news from our copy gal of song, Miss Connie Haynes.
3: Hi there. This is Connie with the original song of the week, a new tune written overseas and mailed into GI Journal, Armed Forces Radio Service, Los Angeles, USA. The songwriter of the week is pharmacist mate Don Campbell, and his tune, as nice as its title, is called Medication.

0: Oh, thank you, Connie. Thank you, Connie Haynes. And congratulations to songwriter first class Don Campbell. Now, back to G.I. Journal's editor-in-chief, Jack Benny, at his home in Beverly Hills.
1: Well, Preacher. Preacher, now, where is that ballad? He's as bad as Rochester.
2: Did you call me, Mr. Benny?
1: Yes, Preacher. Have you my clothes ready for tonight?
2: Yes, sir. I've laid out your suit, shirt, and hair.
1: Oh, yes. I hope you put the curly one out. I feel so young tonight. Gosh, I can hardly wait to start rehearsing with Paulette. In this sketch, I play the part of a young colonel. What are you laughing about?
2: Well, I can't see you as a young colonel, sir.
1: Why not?
2: Well, you've been on the cob too long.
1: And that's the way it should be in this country. I mean, that gag is off the cob, too. But Paulette will be here any moment. I got to find something to wear. I'll see something that'll make me look youthful. Yes. Say, what do you know? Here's my old turtleneck sweater.
2: Mm-hmm.
1: I think I'll put that on.
2: Yes?
1: Boola, boola, boola, boola.
2: Did I get your beanie, sir?
1: Preacher, I'll let you in on a little secret. I'm just itching to get rid of you.
2: Well, don't scratch till you've paid me. Or I'm going to get tea ready for Miss Goddard.
1: The help nowadays. Why did Rochester have to leave me? He was so loyal, so understanding. See, maybe I could get him back. Where's the number of that club he's always hangs around? Oh, yes, here it is. Hardway 6, 3320.
3: Hello, this is the Curfew Shall Not Ring Tonight Social Club.
1: Oh, is there a fellow there by the name of Rochester Van Jones?
3: Yes.
1: I'd like to speak to him. This is Jack Benny.
3: Just a minute.
4: Hello, Mr. Benny.
1: Hello, Rochester. Now listen, Rocky. This preacher is driving me crazy.
5: Mr. Benny, shall we have crumpets with the tea?
1: Uh-oh. Yes, of course. Now, Rochester, I'm willing to let bygones be bygones. I'd like very much for you to come back to me.
4: Speak up, Mr. Benny. I can't hear you.
1: I can't talk very loud, Rochester. The preacher's still snooping around. See how we should come back.
4: Well, frankly, Mr. Benny, the fine last bit of my association with you was getting gloomier and gloomier.
1: But Rochester, money isn't everything.
4: No, but it's a great buffer against poverty.
1: But Rock, even Shakespeare said, he who steals my purse steals trash.
4: Yeah, and he who finds your purse is a bird dog. And by the way, you still owe me 3 months back trash.
1: Oh, we'll iron that all out. Won't you come back?
4: I don't know. Labor depresses me.
1: I'm surprised you, Rochester. After all, hard work never killed anybody.
4: True enough. But wrestling is responsible for even fewer casualties.
1: Well, I'm not going to beg you. Uh-oh. Here he comes again.
2: Pardon me, but who are you talking to, Mr. Benny?
1: Oh, nobody, nobody. I mean, it's just an old girlfriend of mine, Agnes Grotch. Well, goodbye, Agnes.
4: Goodbye, Mabel.
1: After all I've done for that guy... Oh, there's the doorbell. It must be Paulette.
2: Can I let her in, Mabel?
1: I'm so anxious to see Paulette. I wonder what she'll say when she sees me in my turtleneck sweater.
6: A turtle!
1: Well, Paulette got her. Well, I'm glad you could make it, Paulette. You know, every time I see you, it adds 10 years to my life.
6: Oh, now, Jack, I haven't seen you that often.
1: I'm certainly looking forward to our dining together, Paulette.
6: Well, I don't like to disappoint you, Jack, but I didn't bring my dinner pail with me.
1: Please, Paulette, you're my guest. My man will serve something a little later on. Come on, let's sit by the fireplace.
6: All right. Now, just what is this sketch about that we're going to do?
1: Oh, business so soon? Well, in this playlist, you're a Red Cross nurse, and I play a colonel who was lost somewhere in France.
6: From the last war?
1: No, this war. It's a very good scene, Paulette. When the curtain goes up, I have just flown a very important message from headquarters back to my home base. As soon as I land, I grab you in my arms.
6: Don't you even untie the message from your leg?
1: I'm not a pigeon. I'm a pilot. Let's not talk about the play now. Look how pretty the fire is. The firelight just seems to dance over your face. Is it dancing on mine?
6: Yes, it's the first time I ever saw the Palladium with blue eyes.
1: They are, aren't they? Oh, I could sit here forever. It's so nice, Paulette, to have you running your fingers through my hair.
6: Oh, yes. It is nice. And with your hair, it only takes one finger. I think we'd better start rehearsing, Jack.
1: Well, not yet. I thought we'd pop some corn first. Huh?
6: Oh.
1: Or have we been popping it, huh?
6: Oh, no. Let's rehearse.
1: Oh, all right. We'll rehearse a scene where I grab you in my arms.
6: You win. Flip me some corn, Pop.
0: And here are G.I. Journal's four-star vocal reporters for this week's request page. The King Sisters, Alice, Donna, Yvonne, and Louise, with a song for the 11th Airborne.

0: Well, the popcorn's all gone, Paulette. Let's get started with our little love scene, shall we?
1: All right.
0: And remember, Paulette, this is very romantic. So when we go into a clinch, really give me something. Have you got it?
1: I've got it, but can you take it?
0: Oh, sure. Hand me my vitamin pills.
2: Here you are, sir. And happy landing, Colonel.
0: What a louse.
1: Oh, now, Jack, don't take too many vitamins. After all, I'm just a helpless little girl.
0: You are? These are the noisiest pills. Well, let's go.
1: Jack, let go of me. Why, you mad, impulsive boy.
0: God, I'm a mad, impulsive boy, and you're a helpless little girl. Wow, aren't you excited, Paulette?
1: Well, no.
0: Hmm.
2: I'm not getting much of a buzz myself, sir.
0: You're not supposed to get anything. Just keep still and give me some more pills.
2: Here you are, sir. Good shooting.
0: Thanks. Now. Now remember, Paulette, I'm a young army colonel separated from my outfit. You're the beautiful nurse I find in a deserted farmhouse. Suddenly I recognize you as my childhood sweetheart, and the reunion is very tender. I fall into your arms.
1: Well, now, wait a minute. The script says that I fall into your arms.
0: I know. I changed that. You see, in a love scene, I like to keep my hands free. You know, to make gestures.
1: Just watch him, that's all.
0: Oh, I will. Now, as the scene opens, the young colonel, that's me, enters the farmhouse. I open the door. I must get a detachment of Phoebes over here to oil that door. Ah, thank goodness I found this deserted farmhouse. I shall rest my weary bones.
1: But this farmhouse isn't exactly deserted, Colonel, sir.
0: Oh, then the heck with my weary bones. Why, it's a nurse.
1: Yes, sit down and we'll rip open a Band-Aid.
0: Say, isn't your name Minnie Glogenhager?
1: Yes. Isn't your name Herman Huckledinker?
0: Yeah. Gosh, imagine finding a Glogenhager way over here.
1: And who would have ever thought that I would bump into a Huckledinker?
0: It's a small world, Minnie.
1: Gee, I'm thirsty.
0: Well, I saw a cow when I came in. Creature, you be the cow.
2: Very well. Moo, sir.
0: Don't be such a cultured cow. Just move. That's it. Oh, that's the door. What can that be?
2: Oh, that must be the technical expert the Army is sending over to teach you how to act like an officer.
0: Oh, good, good. Let him in.
3: Excuse me, pardon me. Is this the home of Jack B? Mr. B, is this Jack B? Is this Jack B? Are you the Grey Goose of Waukegan?
0: Jack Betty, if that's what you mean. Who are you?
3: Well, I'm the Colonel Major Captain Private Sad Sack.
0: Oh, the Sad Sack. How'd you happen to become an Army technical expert?
3: Well, you see, the general, my commanding officer, they cut the wrong orders.
0: Now that you're here, I'd like to ask you a question. What sort of entertainment do you think the enlisted men overseas like best?
3: Oh, well, they like the radio. They like radio programs. They like that. They like to play check. They like dames.
0: Ha, ha, ha. Girls, Abel, don't you think the boys would like to see me?
3: Oh, yes, if they think you're very fun, if they think you're quite a comic. They think you're very amusing, but bring a dame.
0: Well, it just happens that Miss Paulette Goddard is going with me.
3: Paulette Goddard? You can stay home.
4: You look a little tired, Sassy. You come over here and sit next to me.
3: I'll be glad to.
0: Now, just a minute, Paulette. We've got to get on with this play. Here's the place where I take you in my arms and kiss you.
4: All right, come on, let's get it over with.
3: Oh, gee, I could do it better than you. I can kick you. Come here, babe.
4: Oh, Sassy, you great big handsome beast. Kiss me.
3: Okay.
0: Good night, Paul.

0: Well, gang, I got a horse there. I see that's 30 for tonight. So before we close this edition of G.I. Journal, I want to thank our star reporters, Paulette Goddard, Arthur Treacher, Rochester, the King Sisters, Connie Haynes, Dick Aron, and Private Sad Sack Mel Blanc. This is Jack Benny saying, so long, men.
1: This is the Armed Forces Radio Service.

0: Hello, this is the president. Hello, this is the president of the United States. Who is this? Is it you again?
1: Look behind you.
0: This is my private line. How did you get through?
1: They're everywhere. All the time. We see them every day. But you have to look behind you.
0: There is nothing behind me. How did you get this number?
1: The spaceman told me.
0: What spaceman?
1: It doesn't matter. They're telling you about monsters. Please, you must look behind you.
0: Young lady, there are no monsters in the Oval Office.

0: I'm Lewis, and this is Ground Zero. The numbers to call tonight, 888-673-3700. That's 888-673-3700. One of philosophy's oldest paradoxes is the contradiction between what the human mind perceives and what it knows and how it assesses information in order to make a hypothesis. Hypothesis, or something hypothetical, of course, hypothesis is an educated theory of something that is really not known and can also be nothing more than a guess based on a cognitive bias of some kind. You know, you have the evidence, so you kind of say to yourself, well, this is how I see it, and then I make a hypothesis, and a hypothesis is a theory of some kind. And many of these theories are based on limited evidence as a starting point for further investigation. And this is why I find it so irritating when I hear that conspiracy theories have been rendered to an anathema by the media. Oh, it's a conspiracy theory. They use it to try to basically diminish its value. When we can corner by saying, no, this is a hypothesis. Not everything is a conspiracy, media. And I like to say that to people who say to me, Clyde, not everything is a conspiracy. I know. Don't talk to me that way, because I know that not everything is a conspiracy. Sometimes you make a hypothesis based on evidence at hand that something is not necessarily the way it appears to be. And I know that they say that to me because they want to be condescending. It's all about condescending things. It's like, how many people, you've gotten that, right? You said something, they say, oh, don't mind him. He's just a little conspiracy theorist. Yeah. Like, yeah, we got the truth. He's just crazy. He looks up at the sky and sees those chemtrails. Boy, he's nuts. Right? You get that all the time, don't you? When you go up to people and say, well, don't you know about stratospheric aerosol injections? What's that? Well, that's what the government calls them now. Seems like we've been right the whole time. Isn't that right? You know, go ride your unicycle to the circus, Mr. Clown. I mean, it's just, doesn't it irritate you? It irritates me. I'm having an irritating day today. I've had some, it's just been, you know, and I'm doing the show tonight to kind of cheer me up in a way, because I got some really fun things I want to share to you, some interesting things. But it just aggravates the hell out of me. You know, when you do a lot of hard work, and you do a lot of hard study, and you do a lot of hard investigation, right? There's always somebody going, yeah, conspiracy theory. And you're saying, no, it's a hypothesis. I guess we could be better suited to list any and all hypothetical theories about a subject in order to fend off the trolls that think conspiracy theorists are cranks in need of insulting epithets. Oh, bless your heart. You're going to insult me with your stupidity. I'm sorry. I've done some work on theory, and you just sit there in your little, on your little keyboard, and you say whatever stupid thing comes into your head, and you misspell it, too. It's kind of funny. Oh, and by the way, my name is Clyde, not Clive. It says Clyde Lewis on the damn Facebook page. You just look up to the left. You look up to the left, and it said Ground Zero with Clyde Lewis. Clyde Lewis. Not Clive Lewis. I could write on that all night long, but I won't. And that ain't no jive. My name is Clyde. Now people go, hello, are you Clyde Lewis? Yes, I am. Cool whip. So, you know, a lot of critical thinkers, they know how to apply classical logic to most things, so that's cool. It really is. But they're reluctant to use something called naive logic when it comes to playing in the so-called scientific fields that defy any and all logic. Now, naive logic is simply a presumption, okay? So a lot of the times what you're presuming, it's not a conspiracy theory. It's just some sort of assumption. You know, I assume, or my gut feeling tells me, or allegedly I see it as this, and you have to use those terms when you're playing in the field of conspiracy theory, or in the field of theory for any reason, you have to speak in that nature. You have to say things like, I assume that this is the way it is. My presumptions tell me, I assume, I surmise, I allege, I am implicating, I am, you know. Just go down all the lists of words you have to use. You have to be very careful because, you know, people tend to think that if you talk about a conspiracy theory, you actually believe the conspiracy theory. And you may. And you may not. You may not. I mean, what about the magic bullet? I mean, Kennedy got shot. The magic bullet theory? That's a conspiracy theory the government threw out there. Do I believe it? No. I don't believe it. The official account of 9/11 from the government. That was a conspiracy theory. Did we believe it? Most of us did. That's why we went into two wars. That's why we're fighting another war in Afghanistan. We continue to fight the damn war in Afghanistan. It's Vietnam, but nobody wants to call it that because we're still fighting a war for 17, 18 years in Afghanistan. But no one questioned the conspiracy theory about what happened on 9/11. Okay? So there are other conspiracy theories out there that will just say, it didn't happen. Well, the news didn't say it. The media didn't say it. So it's not official. Well, you know what? I don't care about official. Because I can use all kinds of logic, fuzzy logic, naive logic. I can use, I can presume, I can surmise. I mean, you presume anything about a subject and you can take all kinds of liberties when you're discussing hypothetical things. I mean, it's like throwing pasta at the wall. Some of it's got to stick, you know? So you just keep throwing pasta at the wall, pasta, and you start discussing the hypotheticals, and you start bringing them all together, and then you kind of throw in objects that may or may not exist, or variables that may or may not exist, and then you just cut away all the fat, all the embellishment, all the nonsense. And if you still have a story, then you've got something that's important to talk about. This also goes for events of recollection, like recollection of events that may add to an argument of something particularly outrageous or supernatural. I recall no plane hit the Pentagon. Now, that doesn't make it right. Okay? Doesn't make it true. Just that I recall not seeing anything hit the Pentagon. Then you have people, I recall seeing no planes hitting the towers. And you're like going, are you kidding me? Then how did that happen? Oh, it was a hologram. Okay, so what makes you think it's a hologram? Oh, I just think it is. Well, we need some sort of, you know, naive logic or off-colored logic or some other logic to figure out how there were no planes that hit the towers, no plane hitting the Pentagon. I mean, how do you do that, right? Well, there's an old Latin axiom called ex falso quodlibet. Ex falso quodlibet, which means falsehood is implied with every statement. However, every statement implies truth, which contradicts the previous. Basically, if a contradiction or false proposition is proven to be true, then it proves that everything is true. So if there's one thing that you can find within a conspiracy theory or hypothetical, chances are if you keep hitting the bullseye, eventually the whole theory is not theory anymore. It's fact. And this is why over so many years of conspiracy theories, a lot of them have been found to be true. Is because the evidence keeps piling up, and the papers get released and released. Like the CIA papers, they just released some more papers on remote viewing. They released papers on UFOs, and they released papers on MKUltra. Now, how many years have we been talking about all these things, MKUltra? 30 years tops. My investigations, Ground Zero's been on for about 23, 24 years, maybe 25. I think it's getting to be 25, close to it anyway. So we've been talking about all these things, and so the preponderance of the evidence continued to grow. Ex falso quod libet. Yeah, we implied a little bit of falsehood, a little bit of truth, but you know what? The more we find the contradictions, the more we realize there is some truth in there. I've always taken that as I could be, you know, I say something like the effect, I could be kidding, but I'm very serious about what I kid about. Or I could be joking, but I'm very serious about what I joke about. In other words, yeah, I can wink and nudge you and say, yeah, you know, we didn't land on the moon back in 69, wink, wink, nudge, nudge. Or allegedly we landed on the moon in 1969, or allegedly we didn't land on the moon in 1969. Allegedly, the astronauts saw UFOs, or allegedly UFOs or aliens came in contact with our astronauts. See, that's the thing is that, you know, people say, are you serious? I don't know. I can say I'm serious. I can say I'm not serious. What does it matter to you? I mean, what, is this going to, like, step all over your toes if I tell you that I believe in Santa Claus? Is that going to bother you? Is it going to bother you if I tell you that I think the blue rats are sleeping under your bed? Is that going to bother you? Does it really bother you? Oh, believe me, it bothers people. I got tweets, I got posts on Facebook that I can see that it bothers people sometimes. But unless they know, you know, what this is, what naive logic is, and what jumping from place to place is, you know, it's kind of like a leap of logic or a leap of, I don't know, there's just a bunch of, it's called para-consistent logic. There you go. Para-consistent logic. Mental voodoo. Or, well, I can't say it on the air. But you know how it goes, right? And through that mental voodoo and that para-consistent logic, we tend to find truth. And when we find truth within the para-consistent logic, we realize that the earth is really a crazy place. And the mind is the most remarkable tool. 888-673-3700. That's 888-673-3700. I'm Clyde Lewis. 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
0: I'm Clyde Lewis. You're listening to Ground Zero. I think it was Charles Fort. Being a Fortian. Charles Fort said, I could be kidding, but I'm very serious about what I kid about. Right? So when I talk about something that's really bizarre, don't think I've lost my mind. Just think, well, Clyde's just basically trying to pull things together out of thin air to make a theory or hypothesis work. Right? I've done that before on the air, and it's worked. Maybe. Sure, some people think, what's Clyde doing? He just sounds like he's just mumbling something. And I know that sounds like it sometimes. But sometimes you get to hear my mind work on the air, and I like that. You know, it just makes kind of a good relationship with you and me. You know, you guys have done it to me, too. I mean, I always say, you know, the best thing I ever had done on my show is to have a listener freak me out. And so I always say, you know, if you can freak me out, then... you win, because I love that. I love it when listeners scare me. They call me up and scare me with these paranormal things or whatever. That's what it's about. It makes it fun and interesting. I mean, when I talk about Saint Nicholas, right? Then Krampus, then ancient symbolism connected to an evil god called Moloch, and then I ask a guest to elaborate, and then she makes all kinds of similar synchronistic comparisons, and then makes a leap to some connections to something as innocuous as Mickey Mouse, people get uncomfortable. I can't believe how many people out there are so pissed off because we took on Mickey Mouse, okay? I had a few people, though, that said they never really liked Mickey Mouse. It's kind of like me and Superman. I never really liked Superman. Sure, I'll tolerate Superman. I'll go to a Superman movie because I like superheroes. But I just, no big deal. Not a big fan of Superman. Always Spider-Man, always Batman, never Superman. Because it's kind of like, what does he do? He flies around, he's invincible. Boy, that, you know, but Batman can die. Batman is tough. Spider-Man can die, you know, he's against all odds, man. They kick some booty. They kick some ass. Yeah, that's why I like it. But Mickey Mouse. People get really testy when you start messing with Walt's little buggy mouse. But out of discomfort, you know, sure, people may lash out. They may get angry. And they say that the whole idea is absurd. And yet, if they do the research, okay, going back to last night's show, if you do the research, then you may be shocked to find that there are plenty of reasons to make connections. And even if you don't like the connections or ideas, they don't erase the reality. And this leads to a lot of paraconsistent logic or mental voodoo that doesn't necessarily destroy classic logic. It just happens to be the reason why people should not be so cocksure of the world they live in. This month, we observe the 50th anniversary of Apollo 8. On December 21st, 1968, Apollo 8 launched mankind to the moon's orbit for the first time. On December 25th, 1968, just months after the Apollo 8 command module cleared the radio shadow of dark side of the moon, astronaut Jim Lovell said, Roger, NASA, please be advised that there's a Santa Claus. It's out of the blue. Now, of course, it's Christmas, right? But he says, please be advised that there is a Santa Claus. And there was another voice that said afterwards, that's affirmative. Well, even though this happened in 1968 on Christmas Day, many people sensed a hidden meaning in those words. The rumors persisted that what the crew was indicating was that they came in contact with a lunar UFO. It's believed that there were at least three UFO sightings near or on the moon during NASA's missions, and each time they referred to them as Santa Claus. Well, not necessarily each time. There were two times, and then, of course, it was one of Buzz Aldrin, and somebody asked him about the Santa Claus thing. He said, well, we can't just very well go out and say that it's a light following us or it's Santa Claus following us. But it was Lovell, Jim Lovell that said it. He made this statement to the world, and he said, be advised, there is a Santa Claus, Apollo 8. Be advised, there's a Santa Claus. So most conspiracy theorists will point to the Mercury missions as well, where also an errant reference was made about UFOs. As far as we know, Buzz Aldrin did not use the Santa code during his report of an unidentified flying object during Apollo 11, which has been widely reported as evidence of some extraterrestrial craft. It was following the Apollo capsule. So if the so-called so-called Santa code existed, the question is, why was it not used in the case of Apollo 11? And that's always bothered me. Well, and I think that Buzz Aldrin was on Entertainment Tonight, and somebody asked him about that Santa thing, and he said, well, I can't speak for the other men of Mercury 8 and Apollo 8, but what I can say is that something was following us, and we're not about to tell NASA that some strange light is following us, because that would just immediately just, you know. And can you imagine, you know, here's Walter Cronkite on CBS saying, there they are, they're going to the moon. Suddenly, Buzz Aldrin says, he sees a strange light out there. And what's going to happen next? It's like, well, that's the way it is. There is a Santa Claus. I'm Walter Crankcase. I just, you know, that's the thing, is that would they be able to say that? No. But the Santa code was used at least two times that I'm aware of to describe strange lights near the moon. 888-673-3700. That's 888-673-3700. I'm Clyde Lewis. 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
1: Hey, it's Ronnie with us again, and I want to ask him about the three-letter oil. Now, that's pretty mysterious. There's a lot of letters out there that we can think of. There's TLC, Tender Loving Care. That's BDQ, pretty damn quick. But this is the three-letter mystery and the oil that brings the three letters. What can you tell me about this mystery three-letter oil?
2: This three-letter oil is amazing, and so much is going on in the news with this oil, and this is something that I pride myself in the company because it is GMO-free and it is organic. And there's a lot of companies out there selling the three-letter oil, but maybe doesn't go through quite the rigmarole that I go through to get the purest and the best. So it's kind of the Ferrari of oils. The benefits, if somebody has anxiety, really will help you. Here's a little fact from stress. Stress will take a normal body, somebody with perfect circulatory system, and can give them a heart attack if they're stressed too much. So stress is really important to get rid of. That'll also knot your muscles up.
1: My wife loves the three-letter oil. It helps her out. She just had her breast cancer. She's happy, and it helps her a great deal. And I'm happy, too. And I just would wonder, you know, when are we going to be able to be free to give out information about the three-letter oil?
2: It might have to be a mystery oil for all times, but one thing that I love about it, it's legal in 49 states. And we've opened up, we're just opening up to Britain as well, so that's kind of exciting. They're kind of understanding the three-letter oil. So a lot of places are, you know, catching on board whether the government wants to go that way or not.
1: Well, I love it. It works. And Ronnie, I'm so glad you have it out there for everybody. Where can we pick it up?
2: AncientLifeOil.com. That's AncientLifeOil.com.
1: Thank you, man.
3: Scrubs all of the radio transmissions between the astronauts and Houston. What NASA found out was that the astronauts were routinely seeing UFOs shadowing their spacecraft. So over the years, they've tried to sanitize as much as possible any mention of UFOs. But we still have the recordings. We have many recordings where the astronauts refer to strange objects tracking their craft. In order to get around the NASA code word for UFOs, the astronauts began referring to them as Santa Claus.
4: This morning, two children disappeared mysteriously from the vicinity of Welch Lake. The police have found no clues, and it seems as though Billy and Betty Foster have simply vanished into thin air. This appears to be a day when everything is vanishing into thin air. While local police are continuing their search for the missing children, the armed forces are continuing their search for the mysterious object from space.

0: up on Fennell.
1: I saw this illumination that was moving with respect to the stars. We were smart enough to not say, Houston, there's a light out there that's following us. So technically, it becomes an unidentified flying object.
2: Not quite, Lewis. Out of the mouth of Buzz Aldrin on Ground Zero, it was an unidentified flying object following us. Yet he didn't use the Santa code. Okay, he didn't use the Santa code. Jim Lovell did when Apollo 8 was orbiting the moon about 50 years ago this next week, actually. Reference to Santa Claus was first made in the context of NASA space operations by Walter Shearer aboard Mercury 8. Now, he mentioned a so-called Santa Claus, and so when Lovell made his statement to the world, most conspiracy theorists will point to the Mercury missions where the errant reference was made. As far as we know, Buzz Aldrin most notably did not use the Santa code during his report of an unidentified flying object during the Apollo 11 mission, which now they've uncovered footage of this, saying that a UFO was following them. So if the so-called Santa code existed, the question is, why wasn't it used in the case of Apollo 11? Well, here's an idea. You know, the Santa code suffers from lack of consistency, obviously, or a lack of repeatability. And maybe it's because, you know, it would be weird to overuse the term. It would raise a lot of suspicion. So, I mean, we've heard the term bogey many times. I mean, it could be that the code word Santa for UFOs or something wore out its welcome. So who would use the Santa code in July? The answer is easy. No one would. So then comes this, okay? On December 3rd, 2018, a NASA scientist admitted in an interview that it's entirely possible that aliens have already visited the Earth, and we simply haven't noticed. The space expert also noted that not all UFO sightings can be explained or denied, and he said the scientists should be more open-minded about the possibility of alien visitors. NASA has long been interested in SETI, the search for extraterrestrial intelligence, and in a recently published paper on SETI, Professor Silvano P. Colombano suggested that alien life may have already visited us. He suggested that aliens could look so different from how we expect them to, and they may be able to travel huge distances because we simply can't comprehend their makeup or technology. Meanwhile, another NASA contractor named Donna Hare confirmed at least three UFO sightings were documented during the moon missions. And she even makes reference to Santa Claus. In video testimony, Donna Hare says the space agency covered up a series of UFO sightings. They codenamed them Santa Claus. After 50 years, the Santa code controversy is now back in the news. And even though Jim Lovell said that it was an inside joke that the astronauts played on Christmas, it's certainly getting some heat. And there are a lot of other circumstantial reasons as to why we're getting to that later on in the show, because it just seems a little odd now that this is back in the news. Maybe it's because of the 50-year anniversary that's going to be next week. But this is something that, you know, I think is interesting to talk about, especially since it's Christmas again. And the Santa code is now a controversial subject again. Let's go to Jeremy in Pennsylvania. Hi, Jeremy. You're on Ground Zero.
3: How you doing, Claude?
2: Doing good.
3: Awesome. I've been listening to you for years. You've helped me get through a lot of things. It's amazing. I want to put this out there. For somebody that's my age, I'm 26 years old. You know what? From where I'm at, York, Pennsylvania, okay, I just want to put this out there on the air. I've been listening to you for a long time. It's the first time I could ever call in. You know what? I think everybody is looking up. A lot of people that I know, we're all looking up. I'm starting to feel like it's more of an older generation thing these days. I just want to put this past you. I just kind of tuned into you. I want to put this out there, okay? These older generations these days, no offense, though, these guys that are up in their 40s or 50s, like my mom, my dad, and I had this conversation with my mom the other day.
2: So how old are you? Okay, Jeremy, first of all, how old are you?
3: I'm 26.
2: So I'm old enough to be your dad. So go ahead.
3: Yes.
2: Cool.
3: Yes, you are my dad. It's 50s.
2: Okay.
3: So I'm just trying to put this out there. I got in an argument with my mom the other day. We're big on this. She listens to, like, Jimmy Kimmel. A lot of them other guys you talk about there that have the big shows going on. But you're my main guy. So anyways, this is what I'm trying to put out there. Is it so hard to think about this, okay? You slaved away your whole life. You work every day. You go to work. You know, you're like, man, I hate this. I really do. You know, I don't want this. I wish my kid didn't have to go through this. And this is what I think about. You guys these days, you got to think about it. Technology is making things so much easier for us, okay? So much easier that even though that I worked twice as hard as my parents, I feel like in the past 26 years of my life because of the way the economy is going, I still would love to see my daughter not have to go to work every day and actually have these robots and this technology that you talk about every day take over. You know, I don't want to take over, but I like to see my kid live in a world where she can invest in things she loves, like art and being creative and maybe building her own house and doing this and doing that.
2: Right.
3: Instead of, you know what I mean?
2: Well, I've got you on the air. You said your mother watches Kimmel, right?
3: Yes.
2: So did you ask her about when Kimmel was asking the former presidents about UFOs and what their replies were?
3: No, I did not.
2: Did you know that they did that? Did you know they were asking that Kimmel was asking the presidents? Did you know that?
3: Oh yeah, you know what? I think I seen something about that. Was that Trump or was that Obama?
2: Actually, he asked Obama and he asked Bill Clinton and Bush. Let's listen to the Bill Clinton interview with this is Jimmy Kimmel talking to Bill Clinton, because Clinton was part of a conspiracy theory where actually. People used to talk about this conspiracy theory where in his second term, he went in, smoked a cigar, and said, I want to know everything there is to know about Area 51. And everybody thought this was like a big conspiracy theory. But on Jimmy Kimmel, he admits to it.
0: The first thing I would do after putting my hand on that Bible and taking that oath to serve the country is I wouldn't even probably finish the oath. I would run to the White House. I demand to see all the classified files on the UFOs. Because I want to know. I'd want to know what has been going on. Did you do that?
4: Sort of. Yeah, we had I think it was at the beginning of my second term. We had the anniversary of Roswell.
0: You waited that long.
4: I did.
0: Wow.
4: Well, I didn't. And then there's also Area 51. You remember there was a great sci-fi movie where there was an alien kept deep under the ground.
0: Yeah.
4: In Area 51. So first I had people go look at the records on Area 51 to make sure there was no alien down there. And people thought that because everybody who works there has to stop about an hour away and put on special clothing and then drive in and out. And that's because a lot of our stealth technology is made there. We know that now. But there are no aliens there. So then when the Roswell thing came up, I knew we'd get, you know, zillions of letters. So I had all the Roswell papers reviewed, everything.
0: If you saw that there were aliens there, would you tell us?
4: Yeah.
0: You would.
4: I would. But I think, look, what do we know? We know now we live in an ever-expanding universe. We know that there are billions of stars and planets literally out there, and the universe is getting bigger. We know from our fancy telescopes that just in the last 2 years, more than 20 planets have been identified outside our solar system that seem to be far enough away from their suns and dense enough that they might be able to support some form of life. So it makes it increasingly less likely that we're alone.
0: Oh, you're trying to give me a hint that there are aliens.
2: Of course that's what he was trying to do. Jeremy, so, you know, if your mother watches Jimmy Kimmel, she knows that Bill Clinton kind of spilled the beans a little bit about it.
3: Let me give you one little point here.
2: Okay.
3: You know what's crazy about what you just played?
2: What?
3: It's the fact that we live in a country and maybe a world where people don't take that knowledge to heart anymore. It doesn't make any sense. It seems like everybody, it's like you said time and time again, everybody's distracted by these phones and the TVs and all that. But it's like, for real, since I was a young boy, since I was at least 5-6 years old, the first thoughts that started coming in my head were, where are we from? What is up there? What is this? And you know what? If we have a telescope that we can put in space, okay? Like, don't we have a telescope that's in space right now, like the Hubble telescope or something?
2: Yeah,
3: like
2: the
3: that?
2: Hubble's still out there. The Hubble's still out there, but we lost the Kepler. Kepler just died.
3: Okay. Well, here's my question. You're right. Here's my question. If we have a telescope that is strong in space, okay, why do we need to send drones and these crafts to like Mars Well, we should be, listen, my buddy has a telescope.
2: Right.
3: He took me out the other day. He goes, I want to show you something cool. He said, I bought this at Toys R Us back when they were open. He said, I bought this at Toys R Us for my kid, $100.
2: Mm-hmm.
3: I could literally see the craters on the moon. Okay?
2: Oh, yeah, I've seen the moon through a telescope. It's amazing, yeah.
3: Right. So if we have a telescope that's in space, this is the question I'm asking you. Why are we sending all these rovers and satellites and all this stuff out there? It seems like some big cover-up.
2: Well, no, I mean, we need to... Well, look, just looking at a planet is not enough. We got to put something on a planet's surface. I mean, you're not going to know what's on a planet if you're observing it all the time. I mean, you never know what's down there. So you have to put probes and things. And I think it's what the aliens have done, too. I mean, look, the aliens wouldn't be sending, I think, their beings. Maybe they would. Who knows? But not always. And I think that they would probably send probes. Maybe a lot of those UFOs are probes or they're some other unmanned vehicle or what have you. Yeah, there have been encounters on this planet of people who said they've encountered aliens. Yeah, I agree. Back in the early times of Apollo, they had the Santa code. They said, if you see anything that's unusual in the sky, call it Santa Claus. And here's the thing that's most interesting is in the 50th anniversary of Apollo 8, where we first heard about the Santa Claus code, or maybe if you want to go to Mercury 8, we heard about the Santa Claus code. But they're now, get a load of this, they are taking the time to say, hey, there may be more things out there, interstellar objects that are coming into our solar system that don't resemble anything natural. Meaning we could be admitting soon that we are being observed by a fleet of UFOs or a fleet of identified objects that certainly, they're beyond any description. And so that's the strange part, is that we are now at a point where we're seeing these things out there that defy description. So, yes, Virginia, there's a Santa Claus. It just so happens to be a UFO, and it's a code for UFO, probably not used anymore. But it was used back in the days of Apollo 8, which, of course, we'll be observing the 50-year anniversary coming up on the 21st of December. So it's some amazing timing here. We've got a lot more to get to, but it's certainly some amazing timing. 888-673-3700. That's 888-673-3700. I'm Clegg Lewis. 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
2: I'm Clyde Lewis. You are listening to Ground Zero. So, when you look back at the history of NASA, you look back at the Apollo landing, you look back at the Mercury, you look back at

0: There you go. And that's been controversial. Bringing the controversy back again after 50 years of Apollo 8. Anyway, let's go to Kent. What is it? Kenley in Virginia. Quickly, you're on Ground Zero. Go ahead.
1: Hey, greetings.
0: Hi.
1: I'm going to say greetings from salad dressers. You have lettuce, tomato, onions, cucumbers, and jalapeno peppers.
0: Skip the jalapenos. What's up, Kenley?
1: Well, I retired from working on sounding rocketry. Okay. You don't know what that is.
0: No, I don't.
1: But for years, throw orbiter out there sort of killed this, but there were some things that was still used. I wasn't hooked in on this. I had a vacation that I had to take, and was it Kohoutek? That was one comet.
0: Comet Kohoutek, yes. Uh-huh. So what did you do when you were in the advanced rocket program? I mean, what is it that you did? And it says here that you saw something.
1: Oh, I saw a lot of things.
0: Do you know of the Santa Claus code?
1: No, I did not. Did not get into the sounding rocketry.
0: Not the sounding rocketry, but you knew the astronauts used it as a code for UFO, right?
1: Yeah.
0: Okay.
1: But one of the things that I'm familiar with, they're talking about is going on out to the moon. And it says, hey, we got something back there. And it looked like an oversized water heater or something like that floating along behind us.
0: Really?
1: Yeah.
0: Kenley, how old are you?
1: 84.
0: Oh my gosh, that's amazing. You're calling my program to tell me this. This is. I feel like I'm getting privileged information. So something was following the ships, or something was following the spacecraft.
1: Mm-hmm.
0: And you don't know what it was?
1: Well, we had ideas.
0: Right. Did you think that it was extraterrestrial aircraft?
1: It's some type of extraterrestrial craft.
0: Yeah. And they called it Santa Claus back in the 60s.
1: Mm-hmm.
0: Well, Kenley, I really thank you for calling my program. I feel like I just got some really privileged information from someone who knows. Thank you for calling. There you go, Kenley. Working on rockets back in the early days of rocketry, saying that, yeah, they did use the Santa code, and it meant UFO. 888-673-3700. We'll be back.
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4: Placently in the darkness, covered and blinded by a blanket of little lives, false security has lulled the madness of this world into a slumber. Wake up! An eye is upon you, staring straight down and keenly through, seeing all that you are and everything that you can never be. Yes, an eye is upon you, an eye ready to blink. So face forward, with arms wide open and mind reeling,

0: news, and this is Ground Zero. Numbers to call tonight, 888-673-3700. That's 888-673-3700. So in the last hour, I talked about paraconstant logic, naive logic, the consistency of logic, and leaping into great and wondrous ideas and hypotheses based on some evidence that, of course, never goes away. And I was very interested in some of the latest findings about the Apollo 8 mission. Of course, we're going to be looking at the 50th anniversary of the Apollo 8 mission on December 21st. 1968, December 21st, Apollo 8 launched mankind into the moon's orbit for the first time. On December 25th, 1968, just moments after the Apollo 8 command module cleared the radio, the radio shadow area of the dark side of the moon, astronaut Jim Lovell said, "Please be advised that there is a Santa Claus." And of course, another voice comes on and they say, that is confirmed. For those of you that don't know how true this is and what it sounded like in Apollo 8 back then, 50 years ago, here's a recording of that exchange.
1: Houston, Apollo 8, over. Hello, Apollo 8. Loud and clear. Roger. Please be informed there is a Santa Claus. That's a funny. The best one to know.
0: So that's from 1968, December 25th, actually, that broadcast was made. Now, here's the thing that's interesting about this. There was a report that came out, I think it was like a couple days ago, and there was a guy that came out and said something about how NASA is saying, or this one, he didn't represent NASA officially, but he said that, you know, we have had encounters with these craft. The astronauts have had encounters with the craft. There was another woman named Donna Hare who also said that she had been privy to some information. Her clearance wasn't that high, but yes, she was getting information by some of the personnel at NASA that, yes, there are UFOs, and that, yes, they every once have to airbrush them out. And she had said that there were at least three instances where astronauts that she knew of, there were three instances where astronauts had come in contact with UFOs, and they used the term Santa Claus. Now, I knew of the Jim Lovell case, but after thorough research, I found out that there was a gentleman who was a former chief of NASA Communications Systems who said that Neil Armstrong reported seeing two UFOs in the rim of the crater, of the moon. Now, this other person, Donna Hare, said that there were only three UFOs that were sighted that she was aware of that could be confirmed. Former chief of NASA communications said that we could confirm other UFOs during Apollo 11. But of course, the encounters were so common knowledge at NASA, nobody talked about it. And so after the Santa Claus code was discovered, they were told to go radio silence and then to switch channels. Okay. So every time something occurred, at least in the beginning, astronauts informed mission control, they'd said, I think that we just saw Santa Claus. In fact, before Jim Lovell, it was Walter Shearer, who aboard Mercury 8, one of the first astronauts, said, Santa Claus. He said, look, presence of something in the sky, it's Santa Claus. So that's Apollo 8 and Mercury 8, both 8s, saying something about seeing Santa Claus. And then, of course, there was a report that Buzz Aldrin saw something, but apparently he did not use the Santa Claus code. So it's odd that this happened, and see, of course, being Santa, being Christmas Day, 1968, you know, they were saying now, I think Lovell was interviewed, he says, well, we were doing an inside joke about Christmas, but it doesn't matter. People have come forward, and they've said that the whole Santa Claus code was real, okay? So, you know, and then earlier, later on in the last hour, there was a gentleman named Kenley who called, and we're trying to get that audio. A guy named Kenley called, and he is 84 years old, said he worked on rockets. And he even said that they used the Santa Claus code. So the reference to the Santa Claus code First made in context of NASA operations, Walter Shearer, Mercury 8, Santa Claus, and then, of course, Jim Lovell made the statement to the world, and then Buzz Aldrin didn't, and people have said, well, if it was such a major code word, then why didn't they use it all the time? Well, I figured it's because, you know, it would wear its welcome out pretty fast. I mean, people would finally say, why do they keep saying they see Santa Claus? Oh, I get it. It's a UFO. Okay. So instead of saying Santa Claus, they just went to radio silence. And so it's just interesting that so many people are, after the 50-year anniversary of the Apollo 8 mission, that the Santa Claus, the Santa Code controversy is being talked about. And, you know, I'm sure that people will say, well, it was just a joke. And other people say, well, what about what happened on Mercury 8? I mean, why didn't Buzz Aldrin use the term? And then, of course, we have our guy who called in, Kenley, who said that it was certainly used by the astronauts. Let's go to Kai in Maine. Hi, Kai. You're on Ground Zero.
2: Hey, what's going on, man?
0: You doing? How you doing?
2: Pretty good. Hey, so about 3 years ago up here in Maine, I was just getting home from work late at night, and I just happened to look up in the sky on my way up the porch on my deck, and I see these three lights in the sky in a triangle form. And I took my phone out to videotape it. And unfortunately, my phone was just about going to die. Mm-hmm. I could only tape the video for about 20 seconds, but it was this perfect triangle-shaped object moving across the sky.
0: Right.
2: And I stopped the video and went to look on the other side of the house, and it was completely gone. So long story short, you know, I put it on Facebook, and from Facebook, it just exploded. I mean, news stations started calling me, mm-hmm. like 100,000 YouTube hits. People investigated into it. They couldn't see anything on the radar, air traffic control, that there was, you know, planes or helicopters there that night. And it was totally bizarre.
0: I caught me a good UFO about a week or two ago. I went to the doctor. And as I was waiting, it was a beautiful day, actually. I mean, we've been having a lot of storms here, but it was a beautiful blue sky. No trails in the sky. It was beautiful. And I was walking away from my doctor's office. I was walking towards the bus stop, and I looked up, and I saw this bright white, it wasn't even a dot. It looked like it was a bright white, long, cigar-shaped object in the sky. And it was moving, and I thought, and what I did is I actually took a deep breath, and I counted, and I go, okay, Clyde, grab the phone. Take the phone out of your pocket, aim it up, and then take a picture. So I aimed it up and I took a picture, and it looked too far away from me. So as it was coming towards me, I ran towards the bus stop some more, and there was a clearing that was just so perfect. And I snapped another picture, and I snapped another picture. And as it was getting close enough to me, I thought I was going to get so close I'd be able to get the most vivid UFO you'd ever seen. And it went behind the trees and went behind a building. And I could not get around the tree or the building to get the picture fast enough. So I got three good-looking UFO videos. I only pictures. And I managed to put them on my Facebook page a couple days ago. I'll probably repost them because I want people to see them. But I'm pretty proud of them, actually, because I had never gotten anything that cool. No UFO picture in my... I've never taken a picture of a UFO in my life that I know of. Something that I could not explain later. I mean, I could take a picture of a UFO and post and say, what was this? And people would say, well, this is what it looks like. It could have been this. But there is no mistaking that what I saw was unidentified. And I don't even know if it's from another planet, but it was unidentified. It looked pretty bizarre. I mean, it was just a bright whatever in the sky. And I even showed the bus driver. The bus driver picked me up and says, look, dude, look what I just shot. And he was like really excited. I go, what the hell? And I go, yeah, look at that. I was showing everybody because I didn't know what they'd say it was because I wanted to know what it was.
2: Yeah, I know. And what I felt really strange, too, was about a week later when I was researching into it, there was a guy up in Orrington, Maine, who saw the exact same thing 2 weeks prior to when I had my videotape.
0: Mm-hmm. Well, and there was also a guy in Texas, I guess, that shot a UFO video, or not video, but a picture that looked almost like mine. I mean, it was almost the same looking UFO. So whatever this thing was, it was making the rounds. We saw it in Portland, and then we saw it in Texas. But it was flying, it was in the eastern sky. It was flying more... northwesterly. I mean, actually, it was kind of going west, and then it darted off to the northwest. So I don't know what it was. It wasn't a plane. I thought it could have been a plane, but no, it was something else, and it was there, and it certainly shocked me. I didn't know what it could have been.
2: Right, they're out there for sure. People just gotta come to it eventually.
0: Yeah.
2: Realize it and adapt it, because they'd be foolish to say we're the only ones here on this earth, or right. in this galaxy, or universe, rather.
0: Right. Well, Kai, thank you for your call and your UFO sighting. I really appreciate it.
2: Thank you.
0: Take care. 888-673-3700. That's 888-673-3700. Looking for UFOs or looking for Santa Claus? The NASA Santa Code is back in the news because Apollo 8, of course, is going to be, observing the 50th anniversary of Apollo 8. Of course, Christmas Day, the astronauts said that they confirmed that there was a Santa Claus. Started talk about whether or not Santa Claus was a UFO. 888-673-3700. That's 888-673-3700. I'm Clyde Lewis. 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

0: 3700. It's 888-673-3700. Go to Brett in Michigan. Hi, Brett. You're on Ground Zero.
1: Hey, Clyde.
0: Hey, man.
1: Hey, Apollo 8. Apollo 8, man. So I'm thinking, as above, so below, when you look at the figure 8.
0: Yeah, it's kind of the infinity symbol, isn't it?
1: It is.
0: Yeah.
1: It is. It's my favorite number. STS 48. Does that ring a bell?
0: Yes, that's where they saw the, that was the UFOs coming up from the ground. One came out of Santiago, Chile, and the other one, I don't remember, but it looked like something they fired on it and it took off.
1: Yeah, man, it was amazing.
0: Yeah,
1: it was. The astronaut, after panning to it, they commented, wow, look at that UFO. And then abracadabra, the UFO exited its position. Then what? A second later, here comes a laser beam.
0: Yeah, it looked like some sort of a laser thing firing up from the sky, and then this UFO just takes a double take and goes the other direction.
1: Yeah, it was amazing, man.
0: So yeah, I mean, that was one of the first that, I mean, and what's interesting is the reason why I reviewed that all the time was because it was an investigation I did called Friendship, where there was a number of I guess you call them fishermen in Chile that said that they had encountered a UFO, and it was an alien named Marte Uno that would speak to them over ham radio, and it's an amazing story. One of these times, maybe I ought to revisit it, but
1: yeah.
0: It's certainly an interesting story about how around the same time as STS-48, that UFO was sighted over South America.
1: And let's not forget Ben Rich, right? We have the technology to take ET home. So when I started doing my own little private investigation and forays on the YouTube, man, there are guys there, man, that are revealing stuff at you know, secret hangars, you know, the secret advanced space program, that are doing, you know, unbelievable, like Mach 20 anti-gravity propulsion systems. And I remember it's on YouTube somewhere, Clyde, and the sheriffs of the county would show up, to seal off a perimeter, so that no traffic could come close. And a couple of nights each week, some really advanced technology craft would be brought out of some sort of a superstructure, and then it would like go into warp drive and be out of sight in a second.
0: Right.
1: And then it would return, and these are fellows who have friends intimately connected to the defense industry. So I always think about Ben Rich, and, you know, they're not going to reveal this, because since they have that advanced technology, and we remember Nikola Tesla,
0: right?
1: He had developed technology that was wireless. We all could have limitless energy,
0: yeah,
1: with just a little itty bitty, refrigerator, you know, tucked away in a corner of the house, and we wouldn't need to be connected to any energy grid. So, you know, and then Tesla figured out how to harness the energy out of the air or the sun to power an internal combustion engine.
0: Right.
1: And there were people in Arizona doing that, man.
0: Yeah, well, we know of all of this. We know of what we, did you get that call? Did you catch that call from Kenley when he called and he said he worked?
1: Yeah, that was great. He sounded like he was 64, not 84.
0: Oh, well, he was like talking. I mean, he was saying, yeah, we do the Santa Claus code, but it wasn't in our rockets. It was the astronauts that used that code.
1: Uh-huh.
0: So I think that's amazing that we got that confirmation. I think that was awesome.
1: Yeah, you've had some amazing confirmations, no doubt. And Clyde, I want to give you a holiday goodwill gift of knowledge. Okay. All right, you're up near Washington State. They grow tart cherries up there, I suspect.
0: Oh yes, they do.
1: Okay, well, here in Michigan, same thing, big time crop. So I don't know, 20-25 years ago, I found in a grocery store, Michigan based, a quart container of tart cherry concentrate, you know, the real thick stuff like the puree. And on the label, It listed the major university research study data from Michigan State, University of Texas. That was Russell J. Reeder. And by the way, he's an MD, and he proved that the tart cherry compounds cause the brain, the pineal gland, to produce optimum levels of melatonin. When that happens, we sleep really well, and optimum levels of melatonin inhibit the growth of cancer, the initiation and the growth of it. University of Iowa proved that tart cherry compounds are 7 times more effective than all known tested anti-tumor, anti-cancer agents.
0: Yeah, I've heard about that. I've heard about those things working.
1: MSU proved that tart cherry compounds are 10 times more effective as an anti-inflammatory over anything else. You know, NSAIDs, aspirin. Here's what happened, Clyde. So I stocked up on the stuff because they had a sale on. So I bought like a case of it. So I went back, whatever, 6 months later, and I'm looking for this thing, and I'm not finding it. So I call the manager over, and I said, he says, well, by any chance, was it such and such orchard? I said, yeah, that's what it is. It's real easy to remember. And he says, well, here it is. The label's changed. And guess what, Clyde?
0: What?
1: All of the research data was gone from the label. So I called them up, and I asked them, by any chance, did the Fraud and Death Agency threaten you? Oh, yeah. Yeah, they said if we didn't change the label, we'd be out of business.
0: Well, you know, they do the same thing with everything else. I mean, if you're doing any supplements or you're doing anything, even things like CBD oil or whatever, if you make any claims, they'll just shut you down. They don't want you to make any claims. They just won't let you. 888-673-3700. Back with more Ground Zero. They'll go away.

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0: The Combat Operations Center at the headquarters North American Air Defense Command in Colorado Springs, Colorado, has just been advised by the Canadian Ministry of Transport and Federal Aviation Authorities that a very unusual flight plan has been filed. Pipeline shows a destination at the North Pole, with interim stops at countless locations in the south. No international markers, but this said be a sleigh drawn by eight reindeer, and the request is signed S. Claus. Now, for that information, there seems to be no doubt about it. Santa Claus is getting ready to make his journey. We at the North American Air Defense Command have been watching the situation closely and offering these progress reports as data comes in. This is Lee Mosley at the NORAD Combat Operations Center in Colorado Springs, Colorado.
1: Patrol, 23 hours, 59 minutes, Coordinated Universal Time.
2: Actually, most people who report the UFO sighting are patriotic citizens who have been mystified by something that they've seen. And to a patriotic sense, report it to the local law enforcement officials.

0: I'm Clyde Lewis. You're listening to Ground Zero. Numbers to call tonight, 888-673-3700. That's 888-673-3700. Talk a little bit about the Santa Code, or the Santa Claus Code, where astronauts would actually call out UFOs and call them Santa Claus, reminiscent of what happened 50 years ago next week. Apollo 8 went up and orbited the moon, and Jim Lovell, one of the astronauts, had said, as they passed through radio silence, coming out of radio silence, they said, hey, we confirm there is a Santa Claus. So, and what's interesting is we had a guy named Kinley who called the program, who worked with rockets at NASA, and he was an 84-year-old man, and this is what he said about the Santa Claus Code. So what did you do when you were in the advanced rocket program? I mean, what is it that you did? And it says here that you saw something.
1: Oh, I saw a lot of things.
0: Do you know of the Santa Claus Code?
1: No, I did not. Did not get into the sounding rocketry.
0: The sounding rocketry. But you knew the astronauts used it as a code for UFO, right?
1: Yeah.
0: Okay.
1: But one of the things that I'm familiar with, we're talking about is going on out to the moon. And it says, hey, we got something back there. And it looked like an oversized water heater or something like that floating along behind us.
0: Really?
1: Yeah.
0: Kenley, how old are you?
1: 84.
0: Oh my gosh, that's amazing. You're calling my program to tell me this. This is. I feel like I'm getting privileged information. So something was following the ships, or something was following the spacecraft.
1: Mm-hmm.
0: And you don't know what it was?
1: Well, we had ideas.
0: Right. Did you think that it was extraterrestrial aircraft?
1: It's some type of extraterrestrial craft.
0: Yeah. And they called it Santa Claus back in the 60s.
1: Mm-hmm.
0: There you go. Mm-hmm. Well, they called it Santa Claus back in the 60s. Let's go to Adam in Washington. Hi, Adam, you're on Ground Zero.
2: Hey, Clyde, how are you?
0: I'm doing good.
2: Good. Hey, I'm curious, what do you think about the Santa Claus being the base that's supposedly on the dark side of the moon, if they're coming out of...
0: I think anything having to do with, the extraterrestrial situation was code word Santa Claus. I mean, either it was a bogey or a Santa Claus that they saw, and if, it could have been the base, it could have been anything. I mean, it's like, looking at the North Pole or some sort of fictitious base on the moon, or it turned out to be real, and they're going, wait, there is a Santa Claus, obviously. Wink, wink, nudge, right. Nudge, and that's what they did. So
2: fascinating.
0: Yeah, I just think it's funny that the controversy is like kicking up again after 50 years, and people are still wondering. And even though Jim Lovell had said, he says, well, we were just joking, but they don't talk much about how the Mercury 8 actually mentioned Santa Claus as well. So we had two instances of UFOs and astronauts saying Santa Claus. Buzz Aldrin didn't, but they're wondering, if the Santa Claus code was up by then, because, no one wanted to use the term because people are actually catching on to what it is.
2: Yeah. Very interesting. And, hey, while I got you, look at the moon. It's pointing right at Mars tonight.
0: Okay, I'll take a look. That'd be great. I hear it's pretty clear out tonight, so I might do that. I appreciate it.
2: All right. Peace and love to you, brother.
0: Peace and love, too. Yeah, back. And, gosh, amazing stuff. Let's go to Nathan in Ohio. Hi, Nathan. You're on Ground Zero.
3: Hi, Clyde. Thanks for taking my call.
0: You bet.
3: Now, what I wanted to say was, if you ask me, the moon is a great example of a UFO anyway.
0: How's that?
3: Well, if you just think about the physics of how it sits where it sits,
0: mm-hmm.
3: and the size of it compared to other moons in the solar system, and things like how it does turn on its axis, but we still never see the dark side of the moon.
0: Mm-hmm.
3: And it just the physics of how the moon got there is high strangeness in and of itself.
0: It's a big mystery, isn't it? And the fact that they say that it rings, it may be hollow inside.
3: I mean, John Lear makes a lot of assertions about the moon.
0: Yeah, so did Jose Escamilla, which, by the way, those of you that may be wondering, Jose Escamilla passed away I got word of it today. I don't know exactly how he passed away, but yeah, Jose Escamilla, another investigator who investigated things like the Battle of L.A., structures on the moon with Lear, and also the rods actually passed away. So it said after a long illness. So our hearts and prayers go out to the family of Jose Escamilla.
3: Yeah. I mean, the moon, I mean, it's probably at least cavernous, if anything.
0: Right.
3: I'm of the opinion it's some type, the entire thing is some type of installation.
0: Like maybe there are controls inside of it, we can fly it away from the Earth?
3: I don't know if we could, but something could.
0: I'm just wondering, yeah, you're right. I'm wondering how it all perfectly got positioned, because that's a big mystery, too, is it perfectly positioned in such a way where it can cover the sun, you know, cover the sun up perfectly like that to darken it. The fact that...
3: Well, I mean, we just have the lunar transition in general.
0: Yeah.
3: Which is anomalous.
0: How it affects the tides, how it affects sometimes seismic activity on the planet. I mean, it's just amazing how the moon is amazing when you really think about how it ended up where it did, how it got there, and how it got into, you know, our orbit without hitting us like an asteroid, you know?
3: And, I mean, it's just an anomalous size. I mean, it compared to, like, even the moons of Jupiter are more planet-like than that one.
0: Right.
3: And it's just for the size, I mean, to be on this side of the asteroid belt, if you look at, like, Phobos and Deimos, that's what a moon's supposed to look like.
0: Yeah, some odd-shaped moon. Well, I mean, but you look at all the moons around Jupiter and around Saturn, they're pretty well-formed, don't you think?
3: They are, but if you think about the size of the Earth in comparison to the size of Jupiter, and then you look at our moon compared to the size of the Earth, and it is kind of an anomalous size when you think about it compared to the Earth.
0: Right. So what is your thoughts? Do you think that maybe, I mean, is there a possibility that on the dark side of the moon or on the other side of the moon that perhaps... there could be areas in the craters where there are atmospheres and there could be life there? Because I remember reading in some of the old NASA documents that they were saying, and this is what they were thinking, that they were seeing settlements in areas of the moon. And then they wrote it off and said, you know, I mean, it's a special document. I can't remember the number. I'll remember it if I think back at it. But there's a number that you can look at. It's a NASA document. It has all the information that you need to know about anomalous happenings on the moon, from bright lights to volcanic activity to possible UFOs. They've all been reported about moon anomalies. People have noticed with their telescopes.
3: Oh, I fully contend to anybody that doesn't say that says they've never seen a UFO or a spacecraft or anything like that. I just say we look at the moon every night. And it's just as strange as any of that stuff.
0: Yeah, I would say so.
3: Thank you, Clyde.
0: I appreciate you calling in. I appreciate it. Take care.
3: Yeah.
0: Bye-bye. Okay, the document I'm talking about is TRR-277. It's a chronological catalog, reported lunar events, 500 years of reported lunar transient phenomena. So it's NASA TR-R-277. And it was released in 1968. It's the single most complete listing of a lot of observed anomalies. 450 years worth of notes, recordings, observations of unique and unusual phenomena seen on the lunar surface. They include reports of seeing areas on the moon's surface with strange colors, streaks of light, appearances of mist, volcanic activity, lights, all kinds of strangeness. This is not a top secret report either. It's R-277, it's TR, the technical report, R-277. So if you want to look that up, you'd have a great time reading it about the moon. It's amazing, amazing, amazing stories there. Let's go to Greg in Texas. Hi, Greg, you're on Ground Zero.
4: Hi, good evening, Clyde.
0: Hi.
4: Hey, don't know if you're aware of this, but there is a cigar-shaped spacecraft already on the moon. It's dead. Otherwise, it was shot down by whoever with two holes in it. astronaut Soren and the co-pilot landed on the moon in Apollo 18. They ran across one of the graves in one of the lunar pods, and they had their helmet on. The alien that stopped in front of them, only 6 feet away, got out of the pod and communicated with them, and the alien said that there was atmosphere on the moon, and he had no helmet. Astronaut Sewin didn't believe the alien, and the alien told him to get off the moon, but not before they got some samples. Then they went back on Apollo 20 back in 76, and they landed by a spacecraft that I spoke of that is about 3.5 miles long.
0: You talking about the Mona Lisa spacecraft?
4: No, it's not a Mona Lisa. It is long.
0: No, what I'm saying is it's called the Mona Lisa craft. It was a craft that allegedly was found by a Russian astronaut and an American astronaut. It's a claim about there was a secret Apollo mission that found it. It actually looks like a Muamua, this craft does. And at the controls was a man who was frozen solid, and then there was a woman that was frozen solid at the controls, and they called her Mona Lisa.
4: Yeah, the Mona Lisa lady, she had self-actuating software on her body.
0: Yes, she had. She was connected into the machine.
4: Yes, and the other was a gray, and so is Ray Sewin. He cut the head off the gray.
0: Okay.
4: And back that up. They picked the woman up and caught her, got out of the spacecraft and took her to the lander, and they got in and left. But not before picking up some of the soil sample that was orange, which they had.
0: I think that is still up for investigation. It's certainly an interesting story. In fact, I did a whole seminar about the Mona Lisa, and I had some morticians come in and tried to identify the aging and the decay of the body. It was consistent with the body would be in deep freeze. But, anything can be fake these days, but it's certainly interesting to talk about it. 888-673-3700. We'll be back.
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0: Mike Lewis. You're listening to Ground Zero. Let's go to Mike calling in from Maryland. Hi, Mike. You're on Ground Zero.
1: Hey, Clyde.
0: Hey, man.
1: Hey, oh, man. It's so awesome to be on the phone with Lando again.
0: It's good to hear you, man. Go ahead.
1: Yo, man. Hey, I got a serious question for you. All right. I don't know if it's like a Mandela effect or something, but I remember as a kid hearing stories about time before the moon was actually in orbit.
0: Mm-hmm.
1: Am I retarded or like have, I mean, do you remember any kind of stories like that?
0: Yeah, I do. And I don't know how true they are. Okay. We know that the moon is at least, 4.5 billion years old, at least if I recall in my studies. So like 4 billion years old for the moon. But there also are a number of theories that no one really, knew of the moon near our orbit until about 1066.
1: Right.
0: So, I mean, this is something. I mean, even though the moon is 4.5 or 4 point whatever billion years old, the mention of the moon or the mention of the moon in any writings or any history was mentioned around 1066 or just after that missing timeline I was talking about. Because, there's that missing gap in time. And even in the Bible, they say about the separation of day and night, but it doesn't reference the moon directly. So something was actually giving light at night, a lesser light. So it had to have either been the moon or something else. There's a lot of theory. People who are like, I guess, Emanuel Velikovsky and others have said that maybe the planets were closer to the moon at one time, or the moon was closer and that it actually had blocked out the stars. The moon was closer to the planet, and then it just got further and further out.
1: Right.
0: So, I mean, that's all I know about that moon stuff.
1: The thing that I really can't understand is why are all of the, like, asteroid hits that are on the moon, why are they all the same depth?
0: Were they all the same what?
1: The same depth. Like, if you look at the moon and, like, you see all the craters, they only go down to a certain level.
0: Right.
1: So that's the main thing that really confuses me. I mean, it's like, I don't know. If a meteor was to hit the Earth, it would go down, like, totally different from the, like, rate of speed. I don't know, like, from inertia. If that makes sense. I mean, it would go, depending on the size of the meteor or a meteorite that hit, it would go down deeper. But on the moon, it just seems like everything is like the same depth.
0: Well, I mean, I don't know much about the whole concept of the moon, you know, being a lot younger than we think. I just know that, you know, as I said, 4.5 billion years old. And then, of course, you go through history. And, of course, in the Bible, I believe that one of the first mentions of the moon is in Job. So that's about as far as I know about it. So there you go. I mean, even though, like I said, we talk about the lesser light in the book of Genesis, but the moon is directly, spoken of in Job. Let's see here. If even the moon is not bright and the stars are not pure in his eyes, the moon. Behold, even to the moon it shineth not. Yea, the stars are not pure in his sight. King James. 888-673-3700. That's 888-673-3700. Back with more Ground Zero. Don't go away.

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2: Join me on a journey where getting lost is the only true destination. Where the past, present, and future all coexist in the same timeline. Where happiness is an illusion. This is the future we are in right now. Where our phones are the first things that we touch when we wake up. The last thing we touch before falling asleep. Radiant, seductive screens we so lovingly endlessly gaze upon. Much like you're doing right now. Fall welcome.

and this is Ground Zero. The numbers to call tonight, 888-673-3700. That's 888-673-3700. Apart from the Santa Claus code controversy with the 50 years, we look back at Apollo 8, we look back at Santa code controversy. There's some other things going on that seem to be, you know, I'd say pretty synchronistic with what's going on with the announcements and the reflections we have with NASA. And some of the comparisons we have with searching for extraterrestrial life, not necessarily Santa Claus, but just the code Santa. And like when we have the discovery, it'd be like discovering again something that we've known since we've been kids. See, when Richard Hoagland appeared on Ground Zero November 30th, he mentioned some interesting coincidences with regard to the OSIRIS-REx mission and the strange interstellar object of Oumuamua. Now, OSIRIS-REx launched in September 2016. They headed for an asteroid called Bennu. OSIRIS-REx arrived at that asteroid on December 3rd, 2018. Now, remember, Hoagland was predicting some things about this on November 30th, and it was the night that President George Herbert Walker Bush died, and so the show was cut off in some areas. So what, just to kind of review it, and the whole show, by the way, is on SoundCloud, but Hoagland said that he believed that NASA sent the OSIRIS-REx to the asteroid Bennu because they suspected that the so-called asteroid was really a space station and that the probe would be able to land on the rock and find indications of life, and then it would keep the information under wraps. Well, he also stated that this project is another attempt by NASA to probe space for any signs of extraterrestrial intelligence. And he claimed that after our brush with Oumuamua, scientists have secretly felt that there are space artifacts that are drifting in space that prove the existence of extraterrestrial intelligence. Well, on December 10th, 1 week after landing the OSIRIS-REx on Bennu, NASA announced that the craft has already made a significant discovery. It's been found that there are hydrated minerals on Bennu's surface, that is evidence for previous ancient water, one of the building blocks for life. And just to clarify, this discovery doesn't mean Bennu has liquid water, either inside or on its surface. Right now, it shows that Bennu's parent body, probably a much larger asteroid or perhaps a planet or a moon that Bennu broke off of, had water on it. So think about that for a moment. If you have a barren rock, okay, that's Bennu, it's an asteroid, it's supposed to be hitting us sometime in the next, I don't know, 4 or 5 years. They're basically discovering now that it had water on it, or it came from a surface of something that had water on it. I mean, it's an interesting turn of events, right? Because, you know, and the fact that they named this asteroid Bennu, which of course is an ancient Egyptian deity linked with the sun creation and rebirth. Incidentally, Bennu was spotted on September 11th, 1999, just before the announcement about the water found on Bennu. Scientists were publishing papers on the possibility, now get this, that many objects like Oumuamua, things about the size of Oumuamua, are out in space right now. Now, didn't Hoagland say that was going to happen? Didn't Hoagland say that what would happen is NASA would find that there are plenty of other artifacts like Oumuamua in space, and that when they land on Bennu, they would find that it's a space station? Now, they didn't admit that it was a space station, but the fact that they found hydrated minerals on a barren asteroid is pretty interesting. And the fact that this is a new paper on Oumuamua again. I mean, it seems like this is the artifact from space that doesn't go away. And I'm glad, because I remember telling you about it a while ago. And I'm very glad we were able to break the story, because this story continues to have more legs on it and more interesting things happening with regard to the declaration of extraterrestrial presence in space. Now, researchers from Harvard University, undergraduate Amir Siraj and Professor Abraham Lieb, chair of the Harvard Astronomy Department, have made a paper available now. It's on pre-publication archive at RXIV. While it's reviewed for publication in the monthly notices of the Royal Astronomical Society, they used computer models of asteroid-like objects to see how they would be captured by the gravity in the Jupiter-Sun system, meaning that we watched the activities of Oumuamua in the Jovian system. Okay, that's the Jovian planet system from Jupiter, Saturn, and beyond. It accelerated out of that system. But now they're saying, as we look at
the same Jupiter-Sun system and how these objects operate, they're now saying that they've got models that they're identifying, at least four objects that they're identifying right now in our solar system, that they think have originated elsewhere. Not here in this solar system, but somewhere else. Now, if you're keeping notes on what these objects are and their names, it's here are the names of the objects they're tracking right now. And these are objects that are either greater in size or smaller than a Oumuamua, meaning that, you know, we got a fleet coming. Okay, so here we go. 2018 TL6, 2017 SV13, 2011 SP25, and 2017 RR2. So they were identified by looking at factors like their eccentricity, inclination, orbital period, perihelion distance, aphelion distance. So in total, there could be around 350 interstellar objects in our solar system, of which 66 would be detectable by the LST telescopes. But the ones that they're tracking now, the four that they're tracking now, are either bigger or slightly less than the size of a Oumuamua. So here's the question. What are they researching? Well, again, we go back to the Santa Claus code. They're researching the mythological or the possibility, the legendary alien extraterrestrial aircraft, same that what the astronauts were calling out back in the 60s. Last summer, we reported that research papers were published in June about what is known as the Nexus for Exoplanet System Science, which would be moving forward with the search for life on distant planets and to lay the groundwork for moving related sciences forward. In other words, no longer, I mean, they haven't admitted to alien life, they haven't admitted to it, but like Santa Claus, wink, wink, they do want to move forward with the investigation. And so Nexus scientists, they took an inventory of the most promising signs of life out in space, and they called them biosignatures. So water on Bennu is one step, okay? Water from Bennu or from a planet it could have been attached to or even a moon it could have been attached to changes everything we may be thinking about in the universe, including how we look at the moon. So they've considered how to interpret the presence of biosignatures in space,